0: honestly, it's not fair to compare a human with a Rematz Nevera. We were born to outperform, but not like that. If you've watched the previous programs, you know something about mitochondria and the role they play when it comes to our health and energy level. We've learned that certain things can cause them not to work so well. Can you list some of them? Not exercising, overeating, eating too much sugar, fat, not exposing ourselves to sunlight, alcohol, tobacco, environmental toxicants. They all hurt our mitochondria. But today, we're going to focus on what we can do to get them pumped.
1: They're the most important organelle in the cell in terms of our energy, in terms of our metabolism. If they're working well, we will have enough energy. Our metabolism will be working out well. We will not be putting on weight. But if they're not working well, the opposite will happen. We will just gradually put on more and more weight. We will feel sluggishly. We will feel like we don't have enough energy. And the question is, can we do something about it when that happens? Or is it too late? We did a study in exactly on this. We brought in people who were in their 50s and 60s, and they were like, my metabolism is so slow. I just seem to be gaining weight from just breathing air. And we were like, well, let's see what we can do with a plant-based diet. So we put them on a low-fat vegan diet for 16 weeks, and we measured their metabolism using the indirect calorimetry, which is a machine that looks like a spaceship. We place like a clear hood over your head when you come to the lab, and you just breathe normally for 15 minutes. And we measure the carbon dioxide output. And based on that, we're able to calculate how many calories you're burning. Mm. And so we measured the energy expenditure at baseline and then after 16 weeks on a low-fat vegan diet. And we found out that a low-fat vegan diet increased the energy expenditure by 14%. It increased the thermic effect of food, which is the increase of energy released in the form of heat after we eat a meal. When it's winter time, for example, we eat a meal and we warm up because of the thermic effect of food, because there's some energy released in the form of heat. And wouldn't that be wonderful if we could just eat anything we wanted and just burn the extra energy in the form of heat? And that's exactly what a low-fat vegan diet was doing. It was actually helping to burn more calories. So a plant-based diet is just amazing in terms of being like a jump starter of the metabolism.
0: Did you catch that? I think I heard Dr. Kaliova just say that we could eat whatever we want on a vegan diet. Talk about an oxymoron. Too funny. But weren't the results from that study encouraging? I mean, 4 months on a plant-based diet tuned up and revved up the engine. What else revs up the mitochondria?
2: Yeah, so the mitochondria are very dependent on nutrients for support and functioning properly. And so those are things like zinc and B vitamins and also coenzyme Q10 and alpha-lipoic acid, and then acetyl L-carnitine actually really helps boost mitochondrial function as well. And I'm always careful with this because there's no one-size-fits-all. Just take this nutrient and your mitochondria is going to work well. But the point being, we can get these nutrients from food, but we just need to know what are we looking for. And again, going back to that whole food, a variety, plant-based diet, really making sure that they're rich in antioxidants and some of these mitochondrial supporters. Yeah, there are definitely things that we can do to help our mitochondria to function better and to protect them. And really, we're talking about antioxidants when we talk about that. Okay, so a couple levels, right? So first of all,

0: We want to try to manage our stress correctly so that we're not causing our mitochondria to overwork. But we all deal with stress. And so especially for those of us that have a lot of stress in our lives, antioxidants are very important. And so how do we get those? Well, a healthy diet is the best way to actually get those. So I really advocate for a whole food plant-based diet because that's going to be very rich in antioxidants. And what's interesting is that they've actually sometimes tried to supplement with antioxidants, and sometimes it can have some effect, but oftentimes it doesn't have the effect that they'd always expect. And I think that that is because, you know, God makes fruits, vegetables, all of these things in a perfect way. So there's so many different nutrients in there and so many different things that complement each other. If you just try to isolate one, you don't know what that's going to do in isolation. But if you eat the whole food, the whole fruit, the whole vegetable, then it really becomes the way God meant it to help our bodies. And that can be one of the best ways to actually protect our mitochondrial function.
1: I like that. He's just provided us with specific nutrients that can support healthy mitochondria. Alpha-lipoic acid, better known as ALA, coenzyme Q10, D-ribose, NAC, as well as several others that have been found to be supportive when strategically used. But nutrients and food aren't the only things we can do to support our mitochondria.
2: Yeah, because exercise is so dramatic at actually building up the ability of the body to produce more mitochondria and to for the mitochondria to be able to be more functional over time.
0: Right. It's the synergy between all of those things together. And, you know, the really good news is there are actually some really cool strategies that you can use to actually boost mitochondrial number as well as mitochondrial function. And so they've done a fair amount of studies, especially looking at athletes, because of course athletes are always interested in how can I get more energy? Like how can I perform better, right? And so one of the things they found is if you do endurance aerobic exercise, that's actually a wonderful way to boost the number of mitochondria in your muscle cells, but it also boosts the number of mitochondria throughout your body as well, and even up to 40%, depending on what kind of endurance training that you're doing. And another way that is related to exercise, they actually see this especially with like sprinters or cyclists, like where they do high intensity interval training, HIIT training, they call it, where you hit it really hard and you might sprint on your bike or sprint when you're running and do that for 30 seconds or so. And then you bring it down, you're still exercising, but a much lower pace. And so that kind of pushes your body. It adds to the stress. And you might think, oh, that's bad, right? We don't want to overstress our mitochondria. But what's interesting is if you just stress it for a short time, that actually makes your body more resilient and will help your mitochondria in the long run to function better. It will increase the number of mitochondria that you have.
1: Now, you might be thinking, sprinting? Really? I'm barely getting up out of my lazy boy. Not to worry. HIIT can be adapted to your physical condition. HIIT stands for High Intensity Interval Training, H-I-I-T. So for example, let's say you walk. Applying HIIT, you would walk your normal pace for a few minutes and then increase your speed and intensity for a minute and then go back to walking your normal speed for a few minutes, followed by that short burst of walking faster. And you can adapt that to any kind of activity you're doing. That is just so interesting, though, that if we want a strong, healthy mind, we need to physically exercise. Exercise relieves our brain. It reduces stress. Bring it on.
3: What I am thinking about, though, is specifically when it comes to exercise, you know, mitochondria actually grow. You have increase in mitochondria when you exercise. And so that's a really one of the ways in which we can reduce the degeneration of our mitochondria is by staying active. And so that's pretty powerful to realize that that's actually happening.
4: We have certain muscle cells that have more or less mitochondria in them. And with exercise, we can actually increase the number of mitochondria per muscle cell.
3: It's really hard to convince someone that when you're tired, the best thing to do is go out and do some activity, right? And so a lot of times I think it's helping someone shift their perspective on what that actually means. So it might mean

0: just going for a short little walk, you know, starting where you feel like you can, and then monitoring your symptoms and your fatigue to see if, you know, there is that possibility for people who really struggle with fatigue to overdo it and make themselves worse. And so you really have to help them learn how to be, understand their own body and how they feel so that they know where that limit is. And it may be that you just start with 3 minutes, 5 minutes, just gently walking, maybe just walking in place, maybe just standing up during the commercial of whatever you're watching and just step in place, you know, certain things like that. Start really, really slow, start really low, and have people realize it's activity that matters. It's not necessarily like exercise, mm-hmm. you know, like going out and going to run a marathon or something like that. It's just something to be active. And the 2018 guidelines that came out for physical activity, one of the things that they added was sit less, move more. And it used to be that we recommended for you to do your aerobic exercise no less than 10 minutes at a time in order to get the benefit. And we started to realize when we looked at the data and the 2018 guidelines came out, they basically said, anything you can do helps. Just do something randomly, intermittently throughout your day. Find something that you can do and that will help you. And so for people who have that fatigue, it's just, what can you do? Can you play with your dog? Can you play with your cat? Can you play with your kids? Can you go for a short little walk? Like, what in their life can they add that would help them? Is a lot of times people will have not just physical fatigue, but emotional or mental fatigue. And so when we think about them experiencing fatigue, I also want to explore what that fatigue is, where its cause is. And then even if it's emotional and mental fatigue, we can still use physical activity to help moderate that, because physical activity really helps calm the nervous system and really helps bring the emotions under control. And so it's a huge stress reliever. So we use even low intensity physical activity can be a huge autonomic nervous system modulator and can help reduce the stress and the emotions. And so if the fatigue is from that, I can often go at it from that angle so they understand, hey, this physical activity is not even necessarily for the physicalness. It's actually to relieve your brain of the brain fatigue that you're feeling. And so they can start to understand, oh, okay, those connections and how all those pieces fit together.
1: That is just so interesting. That if we want a strong, healthy mind, we need to physically exercise. Exercise relieves our brain and reduces stress. Bring it on.
2: So in support of mitochondrial function, we have exercise and sleep and then good nutrition. There's no way around the need for our systems, all of our cells, to require adequate nutrition.
3: Clean living, as defined by science, is a particular type of eating, a particular kind of movement, a particular kind of stress on the brain. Yes, there's good stress and bad stress. Good stress is important. There's a reason that we have all those neurons, because it wants to be challenged. It wants to be creative. It doesn't want to be dormant. Yeah, sitting on the beach for a couple of days is great. Sitting on a beach for a year, that brain is mush. So move that brain. We said, don't retire, rewire. Push the cells, push them so that they can make connections. How many connections? Each neuron can make a couple of connections, or as many as 30,000 connections. When they compare the brain to muscle, it's a disservice to the brain. The biggest human being you know is three times bigger than they could have been.
4: Right.
3: Maybe three times. But we're talking about each neuron making as many as 30,000 connections. Mm. That's 15,000 times bigger. That puts the Incredible Hulk to shame. That tells you what power we have in our control with simple things. Keeping the brain moving and challenged, and we'll talk about that. Giving it the kind of food that gives it energy, but without making it weak and tired and puts you into food coma. There's a reason that it's called food coma. And giving it the kind of rest that actually completely cleanses the brain. Those are powerful things. Once we, you know, the numbers are just bewildering.
1: A single neuron can have 30,000 connections? That's amazing. I love Dr. Scherzweig's advice earlier. Don't retire, rewire. Healthy energy flow to these brain cells is what makes this happen. That's what maintains a healthy brain. It's mitochondrial dysfunction that contributes to brain and mental health disorders. One of the ways mitochondria stay healthy is by producing their own antioxidant.
2: Turns out that mitochondria themselves can produce melatonin for their own use.

0: And that happens during the day. And do you know what the stimulus is?
1: No.
0: It's in sunlight. It's not ultraviolet. Turns out it's infrared light from sunlight. Gets through our clothing, penetrates our clothing and our skin, and gets into our system in a way that ultraviolet light doesn't. And apparently it's infrared light that stimulates mitochondria to make melatonin within them that helps them to clear out the dangerous reactive oxygen species.
1: Did you catch that? I find it so incredible that we are that intimately connected with nature. Rays of sunlight penetrate through our clothing and our skin to the mitochondria and help them protect themselves by producing melatonin. Who's melatonin? She's one of our antioxidants that neutralizes Ross and the stress he causes. Remember Ross? Our body also makes vitamin D when our skin is exposed to sunlight, and there's a direct relation between vitamin D levels and mitochondrial performance. Vitamin D deficiency reduces energy production. Restoring optimal vitamin D, though, through supplementation, was found to improve mitochondrial function in the skeletal muscle in a group of elderly individuals, resulting in increased energy and strength. What else can we do to support our mitochondria?
2: One of the ways that you can actually do that as well is through intermittent fasting. So that's in a way, even though it's kind of like you feel like you're starving your body and it's stressful, but again, it's that mild, shorter-term stress. And one of the reasons they think that fasting can be so beneficial for brain health, as far as like decreasing aging and improving memory and improving overall cognitive function, is because it has that short-term stress, but then it actually upregulates the number of mitochondria in the nerve cells. Mm-hmm. And it also allows the brain to kind of go into a little more of a resting state, so you have more of the opportunity to rejuvenate and to repair and that sort of thing.
3: From a lifestyle perspective, there's all kinds of things that contribute to energy, okay? A person that sits in the chair all day is gonna become fatigued. That doesn't make sense to a lot of people, but you have to get out and you have to walk, you have to exercise. That's part of energy, okay? You have to make sure that you're eating proper foods. The more prepared foods you eat, the less your energy you're gonna have from it. Now, you can get away with some of this stuff if you're young, but the older you get, the more problems you're gonna have. So food makes a difference. You will have people come in and say they're very fatigued, and yet when I do an examination and put a tongue blade in their mouth, the tongue blade literally sticks to the tongue. What does that tell you? They're dehydrated. Dehydration can cause fatigue. So, you know, people will say, well, if they're overweight, they will say things. They'll say, well, I'm constantly eating. I'm hungry. Well, what we need to know again is that frequently hunger is a symptom of dehydration. Energy can be, you know, all these different things mixed up. Eating too much sugar can cause a similar problem. And a lot of people, that's how they get their energy. They like it when they eat that sugar drink or whatever, they have more energy. They don't realize that's destroying their energy at a cell level. They get a temporary lift with it, just like with caffeine and some of these other things, but long term, it's destroying their energy. Highly processed foods can cause problems. And we see this not so much at a cell level per se. It's if you think of a tree, okay? A tree has roots in the ground, then it has this big long trunk, and finally it has branches and leaves. And we look at the whole tree and we see the tree, but we don't think of the fact that if the leaves start getting problems, frequently it's due to the fact that the roots aren't bringing in proper nutrition or water or whatever. It's the same thing with health. Health is a very holistic kind of thing. We can point out certain conditions, but unless we're looking at the entirety, we're missing the underlying problem. And that's where we're not taught this in medical school. And I'll be frank with you. In medical school, we really are taught that the reason you're doing an examination, doing labs, asking questions,

0: questions is so you can get the proper diagnosis. That's the whole key. But I remember distinctly when I was in residency at LA County Hospital in ear, nose, and throat, otolaryngology, I remember I was on grand rounds and I was presenting a patient. And I presented this patient. I did a brilliant job, I do say so myself. But at the end, one of the old guys came up to me, looked me straight in the eyes and said, "Doctor, are you treating the labs or the patient?" That was old medicine, okay? Nowadays, you don't even think of that. We think of ourselves as scientists. Labs are very accurate. But as we have been talking before, depending on the lab, we may have the wrong understanding of what that lab is really telling us, or totally miss the boat.
1: I appreciate how candid Dr. Scheer is being. So often, even with ourselves, we're treating the labs and not the whole person. His analogy of the tree was great, the leaves, the branches, and where we see the manifestation of symptoms and our health problems. And that's typically where we apply treatment, directly to the leaves and branches. But we also need to address what's going on at the root level. When we start looking down there, we start realizing how interrelated everything is and why things like nutrition, exercise, sleep, stress, toxicants, and antioxidants have such a profound influence on the quality of our life. The mitochondria are highly affected by how we treat ourselves, what we're exposed to, how we live.
2: The engine of a car would be worthless if it's just sitting out there by itself. It has to be, and even if it's in the car, it's worthless unless it's connected to the rest of the parts of the car. Okay, so for instance, one of the key components of the cell, so you have mitochondria that are in the cytoplasm, which is in the fluid portion around the nucleus in the cell, and there's hundreds, if not thousands, of these little organelles called mitochondria in every cell of the body that are taking the fat and the glucose from carbohydrates and converting them into that usable energy. Now, there's other organelles, for instance, like the ribosomes, which are these macromolecular factories. These are little miniature factories that produce every protein in your body. And without these very complex proteins, there is no life. That's one of the strongest arguments against Darwinian evolution ever. Now, because in order to produce even the simplest protein, you have to have a very complex protein to do so, and that's in the ribosomes, right? Mm-hmm. And so in order to produce protein, you have to have ATP. And where do you get your ATP? Only the mitochondria. So you have to have functioning mitochondria. And that is why it's so critical that we have the right lifestyle strategies, the right diet, the right emphasis on exercise, balance in everything, because without that, we don't have healthy mitochondria.
3: We get so busy, we can't rest. We get so busy, we can't relax at the end of the day. We get so busy, but there's no time to exercise. And what is the rush? What is so important about this world that we can't take care of even of ourselves? If we can't take care of ourselves, how can then we serve God by taking care of others?
2: You can't have health and you can't address disease unless you have energy to do that. And the only place in the body that creates energy that the other tissues or organelles or cells of the body can use is mitochondria. So mitochondria are the generators of the cell. Okay, just like countries will pipe in gasoline in order to generate electricity. You have no electricity without gasoline. Likewise, in our body, you have no electrical energy, no nervous energy, no energy at all without functioning mitochondria. And so in order to have even minimal health, you have to have adequate mitochondrial function and production of that currency of energy in the body called ATP. But in order to have optimal health, you have to have abundant amounts of ATP, but used in the right way.
4: When it comes to the health of the mitochondria or any particular compartment or element of the cell, we have to realize that each part of the cell and the cell's

0: together and the entire brain architecture works in harmony. Mm. You can't really start protecting one part specifically and assume that everything else will fall in place. You have to make sure that everything that you do should be in synergy. So when you're eating a healthy diet, not only are you providing the right kind of an environment for the brain to heal itself and to grow and for the mitochondria to thrive, you're actually providing so much more for the supportive structures. And that's why there's a lot of great research on, you know, the kind of things you can do to protect your mitochondria, which essentially comes from the idea of healthy lifestyle, eating the right kinds of foods, movement, staying away from sedentary lifestyle, making sure that we sleep well, because that's the most incredibly important time for the brain to cleanse itself, and keeping those connections going with a purposeful, meaningful life. So when all of these done are in harmony, the mitochondria thrive, the cellular structure thrives, and everything works in a beautiful synergistic way.
1: And so some of the things we know that are beneficial to mitochondria are kind of the usual things that support good health. So we know quite a lot now about how exercise directly stimulates mitochondrial function, stresses them actually, causes them to increase their own stress level by the production of what are called reactive oxygen species, forces the cells to sharpen up their mitochondria and produce more mitochondria for the production of more energy. And that's a direct effect of exercise of our muscles, evidently. Good sleep apparently supports mitochondria in some really interesting ways that I've just recently learned about. We've all heard of melatonin and how melatonin comes from our pineal gland when the sun goes down and the sky darkens and we're designed to go to sleep after that, after the darkening of our environment. The pineal gland secretes melatonin, which has this sort of go-to-sleep effect on all of our systems, all of our cells. One thing that melatonin also does, evidently, is affects the mitochondria in such a way that helps them to clean up the waste and the reactive oxygen species that they have built up during that day's activity. So this is one way in which good sleep at night is vitally important for your daytime function. We know that our glands, our mitochondria in our glands, will function better if we've slept well at night. And evidently, melatonin has an important function in that.
2: I am so motivated to take care of my mitochondria, and I hope that you are too. I look forward to seeing you again next time on Made for Health.

0: Greetings in the name of our Lord and Savior, Jesus Christ. My name is Hamilton Williams, and I'm the pastor of the Phoenix Beacon Light Church, situated on 2602 North 51st Avenue in Phoenix. You know, as I've studied the Word of God, I've come to realize that one of the great gifts that God has given to us is the freedom of choice. In fact, in Deuteronomy chapter 30 and verse 19, he says, "I set before you life and death, blessing and cursing. Please choose life." This is so pivotal with God that He Himself doesn't go against it. He says, "I offer you life and death." Yet He is so loving, He doesn't say, "Just take it or leave it." He says, "Please choose life." We would like to welcome you at the Beacon Light services on a Saturday at 9:30 a.m. and then at 11 a.m. Please come join us as we reach out for life.
1: This program contains copyrighted material that may be used for purposes such as criticism, comment, news reporting, teaching, scholarship, or research under the provisions of Section 107 of the Copyright Act of 1976. All rights to the copyrighted material used in this program are reserved to their respective owners.

0: and welcome to A Wolf in Sheep's Clothing. I'm your host, Blessings Nguyen. My guest today is Davy John Garcia. Raised amidst spiritual uncertainty, his quest became one of seeking truth. Welcome, Davy. I'm so glad you made it here.
1: Yeah, thank you for having me. It's a privilege to be here.
0: Again, you have such an amazing testimony. Can we start with telling our audience about your spiritual upbringing?
1: Sure. So my upbringing is a little unusual, because on one side of my family, it's more typical in the sense that they're largely raised Catholic, with a lot of them converting to evangelical Christianity in the late 80s and early 90s. And where I grew up in San Antonio, there was a very big evangelical movement in the 90s. It was the church, the Cornerstone Church, with Pastor John Hagee, became very huge back then. And So one side of my family got very much into that. And the other side of my family was very different.
0: And how so?
1: That side of my family was very, very involved in the occult. And my grandmother was a witch, and my family has a lot of memories of her casting spells, engaged in rituals. She was always she always believed that there were evil spirits in the house, and that there were demons, and she would be engaged in things like black candle magic to try and banish these spirits. And my mother was forced to participate in that, and so that was my grandmother. And my grandfather was no less strange. He was a 33rd degree Freemason.
0: I see.
1: But he never talked about it. He was very secretive.
0: Were there things that he did that kind of tipped you off to his leaning, spiritual leaning, or?
1: Well, he never liked to talk about spirituality at all. If you try to talk about it with him, he would shut off the conversation. He didn't like to talk about it. But we knew that he was involved in something, and then we remember his clothing that he would wear. He would often go out wearing a black apron with a skull and crossbones on it. And he had this crimson fez that he would wear with a gold tassel, and it had two cross swords emblazoned in the middle. And so we remember that, but I never really thought anything about that as a child. And really, we didn't know how involved he was into it until after he died, actually.
0: So how did that occur for you? What was the process of discovery?
1: Well, I didn't find out until reading his obituary, because he put it in his obituary that he was a 33rd degree Freemason, and they even included his titles, which were Knight of the Rose Cross and Prince of the Royal Secret.
0: Now, for members of our audience who are unfamiliar with what a Freemasonry is, could you give a little detail about that?
1: Sure. It's to most people, it's considered as just kind of a secular old boys club where like-minded men who are concerned with bettering themselves or improving themselves like to come together and engage in charitable works. They'll usually do like fundraisers for children's hospitals, things like this. So that's kind of the outward veneer. They hang out, they have like a brotherhood together where they have like a camaraderie, and they go to each other for wisdom and mentorship and advice. But then there's a mystical element to it as well, and they accept you if you can believe in any god. They don't care what god you believe in, but you have to believe in something. You can't be an atheist and be a Freemason. So
0: you mentioned 33rd degree. So there's levels to this membership.
1: Yes.
0: And what is that significant of, like, what is 33rd degree?
1: Now I know that my grandfather's title was Knight of the Rose Cross and Prince of the Royal Secret, and honestly, I don't know what he had to do to obtain that rank, but it's a very high rank. It's either at the top or near the top.
0: Okay.
1: And it kind of has it borrows from like ancient mystery school religions, where they kind

0: kind of reveal truth to you, or their version of truth, as you ascend up these rankings, and they have their own secret of process of allowing you deeper into the fold, where if you're a lot, I'm sure if people who are involved in Freemasonry might be listening to this, mm-hmm. and they might think, oh, well, that's nonsense. We don't do any of that stuff. There's nothing like that. But at the lower levels, it's not.
1: It's not, right.
0: At lower levels, they don't really discuss things like this. There might be some vague spiritual inclinations mm-hmm. or words that get shared, but it's mostly, like I said earlier, where it's, you know, fundraising, charitable works, camaraderie, but the further you ascend up the ranks, the more spiritual it gets.
1: Okay.
0: The more you're taking oaths, and you're getting more involved in the mysticism aspect of it.
1: So how did all of this affect you?
0: Well,
1: spiritually speaking.
0: Well, at the time, my grandfather died when I was very young, and so I didn't really know about any of this. But he would always he would say strange things, and mm-hmm. he would say things that would later come true, and like he wouldn't really think anything of it. It would just be some remark like, I know this is going to happen. Mm-hmm. And then it would always happen. And I just always knew my grandfather had it felt like a sixth sense to kind of know when something important was going to happen. And the biggest part of that was, it's kind of morbid, but he always told me that he knew he would die before my eighth birthday. And he did.
1: And so happened.
0: And he did.
1: So you also mentioned your mother was into witchcraft. And how did that manifest for you? Was there any repercussions or?
0: Well, my grandmother was into witchcraft. And I never even knew her. She's kind of a very mysterious figure in my family. She ran out on the family when my mom was still very young. And so my mother doesn't really remember a whole lot from her, just like these vague memories of like witchcraft and these weird things always happening in the house. And she was a very emotionally disturbed, chaotic kind of a woman. And she was very into witchcraft. And I'm not sure what flavor of witchcraft that she got that from, or even where that came from, but I never met them, but her sisters were also involved in things like that. And one day she just disappeared, and then no one ever saw her again. She just left. Where my mother had actually somehow, she had a very loose understanding of God. And she wasn't really into witchcraft, really, not my mother. But when we were, by the time my parents had me, there was sort of a thin veneer of Christianity in the home. And because my mother was very like, I don't know what to believe.
1: Right.
0: And then my father came from a very vaguely, you know, quasi-Christian background, where if you asked him if they're a Christian, they'd say yes. But if
1: was
0: you actually...
1: Like Catholicism or...?
0: Well, my father and his family were raised Catholic, but then they became Protestants later on, like in the 80s and 90s, they became mm-hmm. Protestants. Mm-hmm. And if you asked them if they were Christian, they'd say yes, but they, you know, if you asked them about, you know, the Bible or mm-hmm. any doctrine, they wouldn't really know.
1: They're largely ignorant.
0: Yeah, yeah. They would say, well, you get into heaven by being a good person, or, you know, they had very, very vague understanding of mm-hmm. Christianity. So it was just kind of a thin veneer in the household. But growing up, there was always strange happenings in the house and in the home, and it kind of opened the door to this this occult energy, and it's kind of what opened the door for my later interest into the occult as well.
1: So were there apparitions? What was happening in the home?
0: Yeah, back then, we were convinced that our house was haunted, and because it really did feel very much like a horror movie, and it really kicked off after my grandfather died. And I didn't know why that was. I don't know if we really made that a connection with that, but I remember that was the case, where we would see things that weren't there. You know, we would see apparitions or ghosts. We didn't really know what they were, but we would see beings in the home, and we would always hear things being knocked over in the middle of the night. We would feel like people tugging on our hair, even pushing us down the stairs, and even feeling like

0: something crawling into bed with us at night. And me and my mother in particular, we were particularly sensitive to it. My father did as well, not to the extent that me and my mother did, but all of us were affected by it.
1: Were affected. So did you find yourself now being somewhat comfortable with this awkward or supernatural kind of oppressive environment? And if so, did you start to seek it out or try to make sense of it?
0: That's an interesting question. At first, I was terrified of it. You know, I think that the natural human inclination is to feel terror when you're encountering, you know, things of this nature. Mm-hmm. But at the time, I didn't know what it was, and you know, I didn't have like a Christian foundation with which to explain these things or to find solace from these things or anything like that. So, I was kind of on my own. And at the time when things were first happening, I was terrified of them, but I became very curious as to what these things actually are. Mm. And so I decided I would ask my friends about it, and I'd have conversations with my friends. And I had a couple friends that they had stories, maybe if something happened to a family member. Mm-hmm. But I had a friend of mine in particular named Paul who experienced very similar things in his home. And so we developed kind of a friendship and like a kinship over these strange spiritual happenings in our home. We both shared that. And I decided to look further into it. And I decided to go online and just look it up. And I found out there was like whole communities of people that were in like these paranormal communities, mm-hmm. of people who were sharing stories about what had happened, what they experienced, you know, whether these stories are true or not, who knows. But I remember reading these stories, I'd be on these websites where they'd share all these photographs of, you know, supposed apparitions that they had caught on camera. And all these things became really interesting to me. I developed like this fascination by it. And I would listen to, you know, these different people's takes on what was happening. And you know, some people had very pagan or you know, occult, new age takes on what it was that was happening.
1: Right.
0: And it turned into a very strong fascination.
1: So you're starting to feel validated by your own home environment and the spiritual environment that's going on there. What then did you start to do? Did you join these communities? How did you express this curiosity that you had?
0: I would participate in these communities online, and I was really interested in trying to interact with these beings. And as it became more normal, as they were just kind of infesting my home, mm-hmm. I developed a stronger interest in wanting to actually try to contact them. And because I became less afraid since they were all around me all the time, it's overexposure to it, I suppose. And all of this started happening around the time I was going through puberty. I was like 12, 13 years old. I was a teenager. And at the time, you know, as a result of maybe the dark forces in the home and puberty and other things going on, I became very depressed and morose and very emotionally unstable and unhealthy. And all these things kind of came together to turn into another interest of mine, which was dark, heavy music. And I got very into dark, heavy music. And the further I got into that music, that music started to glorify things like witchcraft and the occult and Satanism and all these things. And it increased that fascination. It was like a perfect storm, because I got attracted to that music because I was depressed and sad, and then it happened to be glorifying the very thing I was also fascinated on by over here. And so these things kind of came together, and I formed a whole personality around this music and the paranormal and the occult. And that's when I really got deep into it and I wanted to seek these things out further.
1: So as you became a practitioner, did you start to develop special gifts? Anything like that happen for you?
0: I wouldn't call it a gift, mm. but I was just very, I began to become very unafraid of these things. And so I got into things like spell books and Ouija boards and tarot cards and all of this occult paraphernalia. And really, it all started out kind of as play.

0: you know, like I would learn about tarot cards and I would just try it out. And if I got a reading that ended up foretelling something or gave me a deeper insight into something, it was very interesting. Like, oh wow, it worked. It's actually worked. And you know, if I was using a Ouija board and then it actually starts to move on its own, it's like, oh wow, like it's actually working. Like mm-hmm. there's something going on here.
1: So some people would argue that it's basically just a magnet.
0: Right. I've heard that before.
1: But describe to us, what is it like operating a Ouija board?
0: Well, there's no magnets in it. It's really, depending on what you're using, it's either a piece of cardboard, which is, I remember you could find these things at Toys R Us, which is crazy.
1: Right, I saw some at Target, I was shocked.
0: Yeah, they have them at Barnes & Noble and places like that still, but the older versions of these, because they've been mass produced by big companies for a long time, but the older ones are just a piece of wood and a pointer, which is also wood. And the surface of the Ouija board, it's very glossy, so it's easy to glide the pointer around. Mm-hmm. And the Ouija board will have all the letters of the alphabet, and the pointer will be spelling out words and symbols to give you a reading or a meaning. So the idea is that there's a spirit that's using the board to communicate with you, and it's taking control of the pointer and guiding it to the different letters to spell out a message to you. And when you're using it, sometimes it doesn't work, right? For some people, it doesn't work at all. But when it does work, it's kind of like this electricity fills the room and everyone gets excited. Like everyone's like looking at each other, are you moving it? Like there's that kind of excitement and feeling in the air of like, is this really happening right now, or is someone messing with us?
1: Right.
0: But there's no magnets in it. I'm sure some people will mess with people and just take control over it. But from my experience, it really did move of its own accord, because you want to very lightly touch it to where you're not guiding it. You're just lightly placing your fingers on it and it moves itself.
1: So it's like an animated automaticity to it.
0: Yes.
1: Nothing that you are doing.
0: Correct.
1: So you're certain that there is a spiritual force behind it that's propagating it.
0: Yes.
1: And so once you're exploring this, does this start to shift things that are happening in your life?
0: It does, in the sense that I got really into the divination aspect, the communication with these beings, and as I did, it really started to turn into this whole worldview that I had, because as I would communicate, at first I thought I was maybe communicating with ghosts or the spirits of maybe the dead or things like that. But these beings were starting to spell out messages to me. And it was mostly me and my friend Paul that would do this. We would do it together. And it would spell out messages to us. And it was kind of revealing to us that it wasn't like the spirit of a dead person, but it was this like transcendent being, like a god, that was communicating with us through this board. And it kind of excited our imagination that there's this whole world that we know nothing about, but we have the privilege of having like a glimpse into this secret truth, this secret spiritual underworld that previously we had known nothing about and that most people knew nothing about. And so it was very exciting. It was like it was kind of the feeling of, if you've ever seen the movie The Matrix, it's kind of like seeing like we're living in a matrix and kind of seeing that there's this real truth behind that. And as we communicated with these beings, it started leading us down that path, and it wildly shaped our worldview.
1: So let's talk about how you found your way out. Like, how did that come to be?
0: Well, me and my friend were heavily into it. We were in a metal band at the time, and all of those things all came together. The music and the occultism really went hand in hand. And so as I continued to progress in these systems and communicate with these beings, it was also precipitated with the rise of my success as a musician. And so all of these things were coming together. So of my own accord, I never would have looked back from

0: And it seemed like this was all leading somewhere, like somewhere that I was meant to be. And it really wasn't until the tragic death of my friend that...
1: Is this Paul?
0: Paul, yeah.
1: Oh, okay. And sorry to hear that.
0: Thank you. He ended up committing suicide, and it was very shocking. It was very shocking. Sometimes he would joke about it, you know, because we had a very dark sense of humor. But I never actually thought that he would, and it never seemed clear to me that he was even considering doing something like that. But he did, and the last thing that he did before he died was he posted a clip of us performing, and he just said good night, and that was it. And then he took his life, and that greatly affected me. That greatly affected me. It's almost like this connection that I had, you know, this covenant, this connection that I had with this dark spiritual force was severed in that moment. And it's not that I didn't throw away my guitar, my spiritual paraphernalia. I didn't throw it away or anything like that, but.
1: You felt disconnected in some kind of way.
0: I just didn't want to participate in it anymore. It's like something left.
1: Infatuation kind of just broke the spell. Almost.
0: Yes. That's probably a good way of putting it. It's like a spell was broken, and I was the honeymoon phase of that was over, and I became a lot less infatuated with it, and that's really what began my my walking away from that spiritual path.
1: So I'm a bit familiar with your testimony, and I know that you started researching how to improve your sense of literature, writing.
0: Right.
1: Let's talk about how you found the Bible.
0: Right. Well, the Bible was always interesting to me because, you know, in the occultism that I was interested in, I had read all of, like, some of these like occult texts and some of these like apocryphal texts and Gnostic gospels, like the Apocryphon of John, the Gospel of Judas. And those things made the Bible really interesting to me in the sense that I didn't believe the Bible was true, but I believed that the Bible and other religions, all these other spiritual systems had like an exoteric knowledge that wasn't really true, but it was a gateway for those who were able to discern into a deeper truth.
1: I see.
0: And so the Bible was interesting to me, but I thought it was like a superficial level of knowledge, and it wasn't the truth. Mm-hmm. It was just a potential gateway into the truth, but you could have done that through the Bhagavad Gita or whatever else. So
1: right.
0: It was just an interesting spiritual book to me. And it wasn't until later on in my life where I developed all of these different secular interests. And like you mentioned, I was very into literature. Mm-hmm. I always loved to read, and like I loved literature, especially classic literature. And I wasn't really interested in going to school and studying it. I just wanted to be like a well-read person. And so I was just looking into what I could do to study literature on my own, to develop a greater appreciation of these great books. And so I started looking into, well, how do I start? How do I begin a study of literature? And I learned that literature, it's very chronological. It all builds upon itself. So you can't fully understand Shakespeare without understanding Dante, and you can't fully understand Dante without understanding Homer. You know, it's all chronological, and you should start with the very first book.
1: And which book was that?
0: And the very first book happens to be the Bible.
1: And what effect did that have when you started researching and reading it?
0: As
1: a Gnostic,
0: right,
1: unbeliever.
0: I never would have thought that. I never would have thought that the Bible was the first book, but it's literally the first book, like with two covers and a binding and pages in the middle.
1: Mm-hmm.
0: Like that.
1: But
0: was
1: spiritually, what effect did it have on you?
0: Spiritually, well, at the time I was just, I thought it was interesting. I thought it was curious. And because I didn't immediately

0: really start reading the Bible when I learned that. I just kind of put a pin in it. And I thought, that's interesting. And the Bible just kind of kept coming up in other areas of my life as well. And as it did, as the Bible just kind of kept coming up in these other secular interests I had, I felt that something was telling me, like, you should read the Bible. Like, it's time to read this book. And so I thought, okay, let's see if there's something to this strange old book after all. And so I just started flicking through it, and I opened it up to the Gospel of John. And the Gospel of John, it starts with that, it's kind of like a poem that starts off the book, where in the beginning was the Word, and the Word was with God, and the Word was God. The same was in the beginning with God, and all things were made by Him, and without Him was not anything made that was made. And in Him was life, and the life was the light of men. And the light shineth in darkness, and the darkness comprehended it not. It starts off with that, and I remember reading that, and for some reason I didn't understand it. Like, I didn't intellectually understand it, but something like resonated in my heart and told me that this is true.
1: Praise God.
0: Like, it pierced at the core of something that felt real and true and eternal, even though I didn't really understand it. And I was surprised that it made me feel that way. I'd never read something, because I had read all these, you know, all these books, all these dark, weird spiritual books. And this was the first time that I felt unequivocally, without anyone else telling me, that something about this is hinting at actual truth.
1: So we're running out of time. This is a great place to stop. Why don't you give our audience a sneak peek of what we'll be talking about in the next episode?
0: Next time we'll be exploring a little bit further of the religion behind heavy metal music.
1: Intriguing. Thank you to our audience at home for joining us. Know that God has not left you defenseless against the devil's deceptions. He has given you His love letter, a human manual known as the Holy Bible. We can always test the spirit of any practice against His word. Isaiah 8:20 reminds us, to the law and to the testimony, if they speak not according to these words, it is because there is no light in them. Christ alone can set you free, free indeed, from a wolf in sheep's clothing.

Have you looked at the events transpiring around us politically, economically? Are you seeing where we're headed in this world? My name is Rocky Gale. I'm the pastor of the Cottonwood Church. Our services are Saturday morning from 10:45 to noontime, and we have a Bible study group that meets every Saturday morning at 9:30. We also have a church school for grades 1-8. I'd like to invite you to attend. If you really believe, as I do, that Jesus Christ is coming soon and these events are transpiring so fast around us, we want you and your family to be ready to meet Jesus. That's my burden, to preach the truth as it is in Jesus Christ.

Good evening, friends, and welcome to another edition of the 11th Hour Evidence, coming to you live from Battle Creek, Michigan. Are you folks being blessed? Now, we are Seventh-day Adventists, which means that nobody excels our amens. You know, we're not big clappers, but we know how to say amen. Let's try that one more time. Amen. Praise the Lord. Isn't God good? I'm so excited about the messages that we've been hearing night by night. And now we're in the second part of that series that David Ashrick has been sharing. He's standing by for us, and he'll be out in just a moment. But before that, we're turning to our friends Buddy Hotelling, Dan Grentz, and Ramon Weber.

Thank you, guys. Isn't that just wonderful to know that Jesus Christ kept his feet on Mercy Road for us? Isn't that just wonderful? I don't know if anyone's ever had a chance. How many of you here in the studio, or in, as we would say, the Urbandale Seventh Adventist Church, that's what we know it as, how many of you have met my wife, Stephanie? I want to show you something I got for her a couple years back, a little bit more than 7 years ago. Take a look at this beauty right here. That is a Movado, the museum watch. It's a very nice watch. Can you see it? There you can see it. It's an amazing, amazing watch, and nothing but the best would do. I was getting ready to ask my wife to marry me, and so doing the good Adventist thing, I got her a watch. And this Movado cost me a fair penny. Truth be told, it didn't cost me anything. I've got a really nice mom and a really nice dad, and I wasn't making much money at the time. So my mom helped me buy my wife's engagement watch. And she didn't have very much money at the time to reciprocate. And so it was a few months later, we were laying out on the patio at her parents' place, and I felt something being put on my arm, and I looked up, and there was this lovely watch. The band's broken. I've worn it out. It's a Citizen. It's not nearly as pricey as the Movado, but it was the best that she could afford at the time, and I put it on, and I enjoyed it for quite some time after that. And then the day came when we were

0: We were driving in the car about 2 or 3 years later, and I was talking to my wife, and I said, you know, we need to simplify our lives. We need to simplify our lives. We don't want anyone to think that we're putting on a show. Let's get rid of the watches. Let's sell them. I'm going to open that watch back up for you. My wife burst into tears. She said, you just don't understand. I said, honey, come on, you know, let's be frugal. Let's just use the money for the Lord. She said, you don't understand. You don't understand. So I said, well, explain it to me. My wife said to me, she said, honey, when I married you, I hardly had any money. In fact, when we got engaged, I didn't have any money. And so what I did is I took all my graduation money that was given to me, and I poured it out into this Citizen watch that you're wearing. And that wasn't enough to get the watch I wanted. So I went down to the blood bank, and I sold my plasma so that I could purchase for you the watch that I thought belonged on your arm. And I realized that what I was wearing was the blood of my wife around my hand. And I realized something about the love that she had for me. Friends, she gave me a piece that represents time. But Jesus Christ did something even greater than my wife did for me. The greatest thing anyone has ever done for me is exceeded by what Jesus Christ did for me when he poured out his blood to give us another timepiece. We call it eternal life. What's it worth to you? Pastor Ashrick asked that question.
1: Amen. Wasn't that a great story? I'll bet you felt like a real heel, didn't you? I can just imagine. Let's sell the watches. And I know Jason well enough to know that he's very persuasive, so I can see him just, you know, come on, sweetie, what's the problem? You know, let's sell it. And all of a sudden, you know, open mouth, insert both feet. Well, praise the Lord. He keeps us humble. Amen?
2: Amen.
1: Amen. Well, it's a pleasure to be back here with you. Did you have a nice weekend? Wonderful. I had a nice weekend as well. It was a whirlwind weekend where I flew down to Florida and spent the day in Florida. And when the sun set on Saturday evening, yesterday evening, I got on a plane and flew back. And it's a privilege to be here with you. But I will tell you that the weather is considerably nicer there. I don't know if you knew that or not. The rumors are true. It is much nicer there. But it's very warm inside of here. Amen. As I look out and see all of your smiling faces, and certainly for our television audience, as I look out, it's wonderful to have you all with us and wonderful to be here in warm Michigan. Amen. Well, we're actually concluding a two-part series today. Our message is entitled The Cross, The Fulcrum of the Ages, Part 2. And we had part one the last time we were together, and so we'll commence with the second part of this series. And before we get into the message proper, what are we going to do first? That's right. We have some housework to do, don't we? So let us first pray and invite the Lord's presence to be with us. Father in heaven, as we come before you now, we are moved by this story that Pastor Jason has told us. Father, what commitment that would have taken for Stephanie to go out and to actually give her own blood to afford this watch. And Lord, this is a microcosm, a picture of what Jesus has done for us, shedding his blood that we might have a beautiful gift. Father, please be with us now as we open the Word, as we study. We pray that our heart would be knit together with your heart and that your Spirit and your angels will come and dwell in this room and be our teacher. Father, I pray that I would not be a distraction but an extension of what you are trying to do, not just here in Battle Creek, but the world over through 3ABN in these programs. Be with us now, Father, as we continue to investigate this 11th hour evidence. For we ask it in Jesus' name, and everyone can say, amen. Amen. Well, let's do a little bit of review. Our message, again, as we've already said, is the second of a two-part series. And the last time we were together, we read Revelation chapter 12 through in its entirety. How many of you were with us the last time we were together? Raise your hand. Good. Okay, now how many of you were not? Just so I can have an idea here. You were not with us. Okay, so we have quite a bit of review to do, and we're going to rush through this as quickly as is possible. We read Revelation chapter 12 through in its entirety, and we subdivided Revelation chapter 12 into five elements. And some ways I wish it wasn't already up on the screen here for you so that I could test you on it. Maybe I should make you close your eyes, but I won't do that in the interest of time. We subdivided Revelation chapter 12 into five elements. The first was the woman.

0: That's what John saw there, a woman clothed with the sun, the moon under her feet, and upon her head a garland of 12 stars. Then he saw the wicked dragon. After that, we heard about the war. We're going to talk more about the war this evening. The fourth element was the weapon, and we're going to spend all of our evening tonight on points three and four, the war and the weapon. And the last element that we're introduced to there is number five, the winners. That is to say, those who overcame the dragon by the blood of the Lamb and by the word of their testimony. And we said that of all the chapters in the Bible, there is no other single chapter that distills down this great cosmic conflict, this great cosmic controversy between good and evil, light and darkness, more than Revelation chapter 12. That is the single best chapter that shows us the great backdrop of war and conflict that is taking place between the kingdom of darkness and the kingdom of light. Are you with me so far? Yes or no? All right, let's continue then with our review. We talked about also this Eden to Eden concept, this Eden to Eden paradigm. And remember that we began in Genesis, and we noted that in the first two chapters of the Bible, we find a perfect God in perfect communion with a what, everyone? A perfect people. That's exactly right. And then we move down to the last book of the Bible, the book of Revelation, written by John there. He was stranded out 24 miles into the Aegean Sea, and he was on an island called Patmos. He had been exiled there because Christian tradition tells us that the Roman Emperor Diocletian had tried to kill him. And the method that he used to put his life to an end was he put him into a pot, a cauldron, of boiling oil. After he had been in there for sufficient time to elicit the desired response, namely his death, they went over, they lifted up the lid of the cauldron of boiling oil, and he was alive. And the Roman Emperor Diocletian was afraid of this, afraid of this man, and said, man, this is a kind of person that we can't kill. And so at that point, he was exiled to the island of Patmos. And that is where the revelation was given to him, and that's where he wrote that incredible book that we have. Now, when we come to the last two chapters of Revelation, what we find is the same thing that we find in the first two chapters of Genesis, namely a perfect God in perfect communion with a perfect people. And this is easily illustrated if you just take your Bible and think in your minds that on this cover, we have Eden. On this cover, we have Eden restored. So what we have here are these two Edens back to back, this end and this end, and everything in between is telling the story of how we lost it here and how we regain it here. This Eden to Eden perspective, and we said the last time we were together that the Bible suggests an Eden to Eden perspective. Now, the reason that we say the Bible suggests that is to make it crystal clear that this is not some arbitrary or capricious category or categorization that is being thrust upon the Bible. This is something that is intrinsic with the Bible itself. It's not a coincidence that the first two chapters of Genesis and the last two chapters of Revelation have this great theme as their undergirding. You remember then we put Genesis over here and Revelation over there, and I ask you that if we step just one chapter this way, what chapter would we be in? And we said that would be Genesis 3. And then if we were here in Revelation 21 and 22 and we stepped just one chapter this way, we'd be in Revelation 20. And then we asked this significant question, is there any parallel between Genesis 3 and Revelation 20? And the answer is yes. In Genesis 3, we find the first conflict or the first battle that Jesus Christ fights with the serpent on planet Earth. We find the first battle there. We find the what word did I say, everyone? First battle. Now, remarkably, when we come down to Revelation chapter 20, what do we find there? The last battle that Jesus Christ fights with the serpent on this planet. And so what we have here, it's absolutely remarkable. We have a large paradigm or a large construct, a framework with which we can begin to understand the great themes of the Bible. Namely, that on this end, a perfect God and perfect communion with a perfect people move one direction this way, the first battle between Christ and the serpent. So too in Revelation, a perfect God and perfect communion with a perfect people, and we step just one chapter this way, and yet again, we have the last battle. And so this gives us a sweep, a large panorama and overview of the great themes and the great picture in Scripture. Now, if this makes sense, do you say amen?
1: Amen.
0: All right, so far so good. The Bible also implies a first battle and a last battle perspective. And then what we did is we traced that battle through the pages of Scripture. And we noted there were six phases. How many phases, everyone?
1: Six
0: phases. Let's note them very carefully. The victory was declared in Eden. That is the eventual victory of Christ over Satan and his kingdom. It was declared in Eden, Genesis chapter 3, verse 15. Number two, it was begun in the earthly ministry of Jesus. Number three, it was achieved on the cross. The victory was achieved on the cross. We're going to hone in on that more tonight. Number four, it was proclaimed by the, what is that word, everyone? The resurrection. The victory is continued in the church.

0: And it will be concluded after the 1,000 years, what we just alluded to in Revelation chapter 20. Now that more or less brings us right up to speed. We have this overview that sort of sets the tone for what we're going to discuss tonight. Now, of those five elements that we talked about in Revelation chapter 12, remember the woman and the wily dragon, the war, the weapon, and the winners. What we're going to do tonight is hone in on the weapon and on the war, the weapon and the war. So let's go to Revelation chapter 12 as we now leave our review and begin on new territory. Revelation, what chapter are we going to, everyone? Revelation chapter 12. Now, let us note, beginning in verse 7, Revelation chapter 12 and verse 7. The Bible says, and war broke out where, everyone? In heaven. Michael and his angels fought with the dragon and his angels fought. Now, there's no mystery here as to the identity of the dragon. Notice verse 9. So the great dragon was cast out. That serpent of old called the devil and Satan, who deceives the whole world, he was cast to the earth and his angels were cast out with him. So notice the war begins in heaven. Where does the war begin, everyone? In heaven. Now, do you remember where the war finishes or where it reaches its conclusion and climax? On earth, that's right. Notice verse 17. And the dragon was enraged with the woman, and he went to make war. There's the word. That's only the second time it occurs in Revelation. Just those two times in Revelation chapter 12. The dragon was wroth with the woman and went to make war with the rest of her offspring who keep the commandments of God and cling or have the testimony of Jesus Christ. And so the war begins in heaven and finishes on planet earth. Are you with me on that? Yes or no? Very powerful. Now let's try to understand a little more clearly what's taking place in verses 7 through 12, and let's walk through them as carefully as we can. Notice verse 7 with me again. And war broke out in heaven. When did this transpire? We're going to try and unpack that this evening. Michael and his angels fought with the dragon, and the dragon and his angels fought. But they did not prevail, nor was a place found for them in heaven. And notice the last two words there, any longer. Now, when it says that their place was not found in heaven any longer, what do you automatically know? What does the addition of those two words tell you? That they formerly had been there. Are you comfortable with that? Yes or no? They formerly had been there, but now that they have been cast out or thrust out, their place was found in heaven no longer or not any longer. So far, so good? Yes or no? And notice beginning in verse 9. So the great dragon, and notice this phrase occurs three times, this cast phrase. So the great dragon was cast out. That serpent of old called the devil and Satan who deceives how much of the world, everyone? The whole world. He was cast to the earth and his angels were cast out with him. Now what is the obvious emphasis there in verse 9? What is John trying to get across to us? What's the thrust of verse 9? That he was cast. That's exactly right. He was cast, he was cast, he was cast. Three times in that one verse. Now this raises the question, when did that take place? When did that transpire? Notice verse 10. We're walking through this now in chronological sequence. Then I heard a loud voice saying in heaven, now. What is that word, everyone? Now. Now I want you to take that word now and put it on a shelf in your mind because we're going to come back to that word. What word's on the shelf in your mind?
1: Now.
0: Now notice what verse 10 says, now salvation and strength and the kingdom of our God and the power of his Christ have come. For the accuser of our brethren who accused them before our God day and night has been what, everyone? Yeah. Cast down. There it is a fourth time. Again, John emphasizes that he is cast down. Now verse 10 tells us that four things happened now. Four things transpired, and I wish we had time to go into all of them, but let's just note them quickly and carefully. The four things that were initiated, that were brought into existence at this time, whenever now is, are the following. Salvation and strength and the kingdom of our God and the power of his Christ. Do you see those four? Yes or no? Salvation, strength, the power of our God and the kingdom of his Christ. Now, when did that happen? When did this take place? You got it right. Now. But the question is, when is now? All right, let's continue. Notice now verse 11. And they overcame him by the blood of the Lamb and by the word of their testimony, and they did not love their lives to the death. Now, quick question. Where was the blood of the Lamb spilt? Where did that transpire? On the cross. Now, you remember the last time we were together, we asked the question and we went to the Gospel of John and we tried to determine, according to Jesus, according to the Gospel writer John, when was it that Satan was cast out? Do you remember? Let's go to John chapter 12. Go with me to John chapter 12. Now take, if you have one of these fancy red ribbons, take that ribbon and put it right here in Revelation chapter 12, because we're going to come back to it in just a moment. But first, let's go to John and the 12th chapter. John chapter 12. Now, it is significant to note that the same John that wrote the Gospel of John is the same John that wrote the book of Revelation. And you find significant similarities in language between the two. If you note the Gospel of John and the Apocalypse, or the book of Revelation, significant similarities, not just in language, but in thematic context. That is to say, the themes are the same. So we're in John chapter 12, and we're reading in verse 31. What verse are we reading, everyone? 31. Now, what's the first word of verse 31? It's the word now, isn't it? Now, when is now? Let's notice what Jesus is saying. Now is the judgment of this world, and he says it again. Now the ruler of this world will be, what's the next two words? Cast out. Now, that's about the identical figuration, the same phraseology and grammatical configuration as we just read in Revelation chapter 12 and verse 10. Now he's cast out. Isn't that what it said there in Revelation chapter 12? Yes or no? And Jesus just said that too. Now this raises the question, when is now? In what context is the prince of this world cast out? In what context is this world judged? And verse 32 makes it crystal clear. You know verse 32, probably many of you by heart. It says, "And I, if I am lifted up from the earth, I will draw all peoples to myself." Now, quick question for you. When was it that Jesus Christ was lifted up from the earth? You tell me. On the cross. Now let's put these two verses together because they are in the immediate context of one another. Jesus says in verse 31, now is the prince of this world judged, now the ruler of this world is cast out, and then he says in verse 32, if I'm lifted up, all people will be drawn to me. In other words, on the cross. So in the immediate context of the cross, Jesus affirms that Satan was cast out. That he was what, everyone? Cast out. Now let's continue to unpack this. Go with me to John chapter 14. John chapter 14. We're putting together, piece by piece, a very powerful and significant Bible truth that will broaden our picture of the significance of the cross of Jesus Christ. John chapter 14, and I'm reading in verse 11. John chapter 14, and I'm reading in verse 11. And pardon me, John chapter 14, we'll pick it up in verse 11. Jesus says, "Believe me that I am in the Father, and the Father in me, or else believe me for the sake of the works." The sake of the what, everyone? The works themselves. Now, to what works is he referring? Notice verse 30. Verse 30, Jesus says, I will no longer talk with you much, for the ruler of this world is coming. Who's the ruler of this world, everyone? Satan, that's exactly right. The ruler of this world is coming, and he has nothing in me. So Jesus now has used this phrase two times to refer to Satan. The ruler of this world is judged, the ruler of this world comes and has nothing in me. Now what does Jesus mean when he says the ruler of this world has nothing in me? What do you think he is saying? Any ideas? He's sinless, that's exactly right. What he's affirming here is that Satan comes to condemn, Satan comes to accuse, Satan comes to cast down and to condemn, and Jesus says he has no answering cord in me. He finds nothing in me. Did Jesus ever commit a sin, yes or no? Now, is Satan fair in his condemnation of you without the blood of Jesus covering you, yes or no? Sure he is, but he had nothing in Jesus. Nothing to condemn in Jesus, and in that context, Jesus says, the prince of this world comes, but he has nothing. He can say nothing. Now, Jesus uses this phrase one more time, and this is in John chapter 16. Notice with me verse 11. John chapter 16 and verse 11, Jesus is speaking about the coming of the Holy Spirit, the coming of the Comforter, and he says in verse 11, of judgment, because the ruler of this world is judged. The who of this world is judged, everyone? Now, it's remarkable that Jesus uses that phraseology. Why would Jesus refer to Satan as the ruler of this world, the ruler of this world, and the prince of this world? Chiefly for this reason. Remember the last time we were together, we talked about that experience there in the Garden of Eden, where God had given everything into the hands of Adam and Eve, and they were to stand on his word and to trust him. But in adhering to the words of Satan, over and above the words of God, they effectively changed loyalties or switched allegiances. Are you with me on that? Yes or no? They effectively stepped from the side of God over to the side of Satan, and because Adam was our genetic father and our representative ambassador, when Adam went over to the side of Satan and gave him his allegiance and him his loyalty, Satan became effectively the ruler of this age. It was Adam whom God had said to him, you shall have dominion, and you can subdue the world, etc., etc. And so when he now gives his allegiance and his loyalty to Satan, he has effectively handed

handed the baton of this world, the rulership of this world, over to Satan. And Jesus affirms that three times. The ruler of this world, the ruler of this world, and the prince of this world. Now write this verse of scripture down because it's incredible. We don't have time to go there. 2 Corinthians chapter 4 and verse 4. In 2 Corinthians chapter 4 and verse 4, the Apostle Paul says something that is utterly remarkable. In referring to Satan, he actually calls him, listen to this carefully, the God of this world. How many of you were aware of that? That Satan is actually referred to as the God of this world in the Bible. You can read it in 2 Corinthians chapter 4 and verse 4. Now what does that mean? What does it mean when Jesus affirms that he's the prince of this world and Paul says he's the God of this world? To what are these men referring? Well, in order to understand that, let's go back now to Revelation chapter 12 and let's see if we can put all of these puzzle pieces together into a cohesive whole. Revelation chapter 12. Revelation chapter 12. Jesus says that Lucifer, that is Satan, was cast out at the cross. At the where, everyone? At the cross. Now let us note that again in verse 9. Revelation 12, 9. So the great dragon was cast out. That serpent of old called the devil and Satan who deceives the whole world, he was cast to the earth and his angels were cast out with him. Now if we were to ask Jesus, Jesus, when did this happen? He would say exactly what I told you had happened. At the cross. At the what, everyone? At the cross. Now notice this. In verse 10 it says, then I heard a loud voice saying in heaven, now. That's the very same word that Jesus used. Now salvation and strength and the kingdom of our God and the power of his what? Christ. What's the word Christ means? It means anointed. The Messiah. He is saying at this time, the strength, the salvation, the power of his Christ and his kingdom have come. When did the power of his Christ come? When was the power of the Christ most perfectly epitomized and manifested? When was it? On the cross. Now watch this. Let's plug this into our equation and you are going to see something utterly remarkable. The contention that we are making here is that at the cross, Satan was utterly cast out from heaven, utterly cast out from the celestial kingdom. Now I know what you might be thinking. You're saying, no, Pastor Ashok, you've got that wrong. He was cast out in the beginning, sometime back, thousands of years before the cross, around the creation time. That's when he was cast out. And the answer is you're right, but only partly. You are only partially correct if you say that's when he was cast out. What I'm going to show you now is that according to Revelation, he had been cast out in a sense before that, but his fullest casting out actually took place at the cross. Now let us continue. This gets so powerful. Notice verse 10. Now salvation and strength in the kingdom of our God have and the power of his Christ have come, for the accuser of our brethren who accused them before our God day and night has been cast down. Let me ask you a quick question. According to verse 10, did Satan have access, some kind of access in verse 10 to God? Yes or no? Sure he did, because it says that he was accusing them before our God day and night. And John is rejoicing here. He says, praise the Lord, in essence, because now he's been cast out. The one who formerly was accusing day and night no longer has access. And notice verse 11. It gets so much better. And they overcame him by the blood of the Lamb and by the word of their testimony, and they did not love their lives to the death. Notice verse 12. Therefore. Now, you've probably heard me say this before, but let me repeat it. When you see the word therefore in the Bible, you ask yourself, what is therefore? Amen? The word therefore is used as a concluding remark. What kind of a remark? A concluding remark. In other words, you have point number one, point number two, point number three, and then as you come to your conclusion, you say therefore. Are you with me, yes or no? On the basis of my foregoing premises, therefore, this is my conclusion. And notice carefully John's conclusion. We've not read this verse yet, but note it with me and note it very carefully. Therefore, rejoice, oh, what's the next word? Heavens and you who dwell in them. According to that verse, who is to rejoice? The heavens and those who dwell in them. Now notice what it goes on to say. Woe to the inhabitants of the earth and the sea, for the devil has come down to you having great wrath because he knows that he has a short time. Isn't verse 12 an interesting verse? Verse 12 sends out paradoxical commands. The first command is, if you live in heaven, rejoice. The second command is, if you live on earth, woe, watch out, be aware, caution. Why? Why the paradox? Why the duality of encouragements here? One to rejoice and one to watch out and be careful and woe. Why?
chiefly for this reason,

Friends, at the cross, Satan was fully cast out from heaven. He lost all access to heaven, and the only place that he continues to have access to the minds of free, sentient, volitional beings is right here on planet Earth. Notice verse 13. Now, when the dragon saw, when the dragon what, everyone? When the dragon saw, the word there is perceived. When the dragon perceived that he had been cast to the earth, he notice there it is again, cast to the what, everyone? To the earth. He persecuted the woman who gave birth to the male child. Notice that at the end of verse 12 it says that now he knows he has a great long amount of time, a short time, and then in verse 13 it says he saw that he was cast out. What was it that sealed permanently and inexorably and irrevocably the fate of Satan? What was it that sealed the fate of Satan? It was the cross. Now let's continue to unpack this, but let's go to the screen. Satan still had limited access to heavenly realms, and he used this access to accuse God and his people. Let me note this very carefully with you. After the sin of Adam and Eve, after his initial rebellion in heaven, up to the time of the cross, Satan still had limited access to celestial realms. He had what kind of access, did I say? Limited access. That's John's whole point there in Revelation chapter 12, verses 7 to 13. That's why he says, woe to the inhabitants of the earth, because now all of his resources, all of his energies are concentrated in the here and now, but the heavens can rejoice because he cannot harass them any longer. Now let's continue this. Satan still had limited access. Why? What happened at the cross? Friends, the cross exposes the true nature of Satan's character and plans. At the cross, we saw what the devil is really like. But more than this, what the cross shows us is what God is really like. Now, do we have some Bible proof that Satan still had access to heavenly realms, to some sort of celestial realm, before the cross, yet after his fall? Do we have some Bible evidence of that, yes or no? That's exactly right, the book of Job. Let's go to Job chapter 1. Now, Job, is that in the Old Testament or the New Testament? That's in the Older Testament, that's right. Go with me to Job chapter 1. Job chapter 1, just before the book of Psalms. Job chapter 1, and I'm going to begin reading in verse 6. Job chapter 1, and I'm reading in verse 6. Now there was a day when the sons of God came to present themselves before the Lord, and Satan also came among them. Now you can be confident that that this is not Lucifer, the unfallen angel, because it refers to him as Satan, Satan. So Job says there was a day when the sons of God, we don't know who the sons of God are, but some sort of heavenly beings, heavenly council members, come to present themselves before the God of the universe, and Satan comes lollygagging into the assembly. Notice verse 7. And the Lord said to Satan, from where do you come? If I might give a little paraphrase here, a little interpretive paraphrase, what God is saying is, what are you doing here? Are you with me? Where are you coming from? The rest of verse 7. So Satan answered the Lord and said, well, you know, from going to and fro on the earth and from walking back and forth on it. Why does Satan say that? What he's essentially saying here, you know, God, I've just been walking to and fro, you know, back and forth on my planet, planet Earth. Now, friends, the fact that verse 7, where God says, where are you coming from? And the fact that he says, I'm coming from earth, proves that this thing didn't take place on earth. Amen? Amen. See, I wouldn't ask you if we had an assemblage right here in the Urbandale Church, and we were in the Urbandale Church, and I said, where did you come from? It wouldn't make any sense if you were already always in Urbandale Church. You follow that? You say, what do you mean, where did I come from? This is where I'm at. This is where we're at. The very fact that God says, why are you here and where did you come from, is prima facie evidence, friends, that they were not on planet Earth. Are you with me, yes or no? Yeah. Now, where did this take place? The answer is, are you ready? Here's the Bible answer, drum roll. Brrr, we have no idea. All right, we just don't know. We have no idea where this took place, but we do know where it didn't take place, and that's right here on planet Earth. It took place somewhere out there in celestial heavenly realms. The sons of God are there in this assembly. They're presenting their case before God. They're there as representatives of the unfallen universe. Satan comes walking in. God interrogates him. What are you doing here? Well, you know, just walking to and fro back on my planet. That's the obvious implication of what Satan is saying.
Now, you know that that's what Satan is

0: saying here, you know that's the implication of what he's saying, because notice God's response in verse 8. God's response in verse 8 proves that that's exactly what Satan was saying. Then the Lord said to Satan, "Have you considered my servant who, everyone? Job, that there was none like him on the earth, a blameless and upright man who fears God and shuns evil?" What's God saying here in essence? You claim the planet as your own, but have you considered my servant Job? He doesn't follow your ways. Sure, many of them do, but he's not under your rulership and under your banner. He does not take you as his representative. Are you with me, yes or no? God here is taking issue with Satan's claim to have universal control over this planet. Notice verse 9. So Satan answered the Lord and said, "Does Job fear God for nothing?" Why does he fear you, God? Why does he give you reference or respect and reverence and he's deferential toward you? Verse 10, "Have you not made a hedge around him and around his household and around all he has on every side? You have blessed the work of his hands and his possessions have increased in the land. But now," he says, "stretch out your hands and touch all that he has and he will surely curse you to your face." Friends, what is Satan saying? What is he saying? What is the thrust of what Satan is saying about Job's obedience? That it's a farce. That's what he's saying. He's saying it's a farce. The only reason that he obeys is you give him the goodies. If you take away the goodies, he'll turn on you and he'll curse you to your face. He is accusing. He is what, everyone? He's accusing God. Amen? Amen. And he's accusing Job. His accusation of God is the only way you can get friends is by giving them the goods. And his accusation of Job is the only reason he's loyal to you, the only reason he stays faithful to you, is because you give him all of the nice goodies and amenities of this life. It's an accusation party. Are you with me? And then that sets the context for the book of Job. And you know the context of Job. Everything is stripped away from him. Family, material goods, health, everything is taken away. And I love that phrase there in Job where he says, "Though he slay me, yet will I trust him." Amen? Amen? At one point, his wife comes to him and says, "Curse God and die. Though he slay me, yet will I trust him." Job proved that Satan's accusations were groundless and false. Amen? Amen? But don't miss the larger point. The larger point here is that Satan had access both to God and to earth. So he could accuse God and he could accuse his followers somewhere in the heavenly realms. Are you with me, yes or no? Yes. But what John is saying in Revelation chapter 12 is that limited access, whoosh, was cut off. When? At the cross. Now, why might that be? Why might it be that at the cross, no longer Satan was allowed access to these other celestial realms? Friends, the reason is just this. The only place that is yet undecided about Satan and his plans and his ploys is planet Earth. Are you with me on that? The only planet that has not yet made up its mind is this planet. Friends, at the cross, all of the unfallen worlds, all of the angels, all of the unfallen universes and galaxies and whatever is out there, all of them saw that Satan was a murderer. Satan was a what word did I say?
1: Murderer.
0: Murderer. Now you say, well, big deal. We know that. Well, let's back up here just a moment. Satan had raised accusations and insinuations against the government and character of God. True or false? True, that's exactly right. You can read it in Isaiah 14 and Ezekiel 28 and other places. He basically said, in essence, I could run the government of this universe better than God can. And he began to raise insinuations and doubts about God's government, about his nature, and about his character. Now, do you think his arguments were persuasive, yes or no?
1: Yes.
0: Absolutely. How do we know they were persuasive? Because a full one-third of the unfallen angels, that is to say, angels that had the full capacity of their mental strength, they believed his insinuations, they believed his persuasive innuendos and insinuations, and they followed him. Are you with me on that?
1: Yeah.
0: Now, these must have been some very persuasive arguments because civil war basically took place right there. Now, do you think that there would have been questions in the minds of the two-thirds that remained, yes or no? Of course. Think about that, friends. A full one-third of the loyal angels have left. They've abandoned God for this character, Lucifer, now Satan. And they're going to be scratching their heads and thinking, well,

0: It doesn't seem like what Satan is saying is right, but maybe he's onto something. And friends, when Jesus Christ came incarnate and he was put into the womb of Mary and he walked the path of tears and he came as a man and he grew and he went eventually to the cross, through that whole period of 30 plus years, the angels in heaven were basically looking down and holding their breath. They were terrified. What will happen? God becomes a man? And friends, when Satan took Jesus and laid him out on that cross and put him on that cross and raised him up, all of the loyal angels saw that what God had been saying about Lucifer all along, Satan all along, was true, namely that he was a murderer. And when the unfallen universes saw that, when they saw him put him on the cross and actually kill God, they said, we're not interested. We want to have nothing to do with this. Are you with me on this? So friends, the minds of the unfallen universes were made up at the cross. Jesus says in John chapter 8 and verse 44, he's speaking to the scribes and the Pharisees, and he says, you are of your father the devil. And then he says, he was a murderer from the beginning. Now that's a remarkable thing for Jesus to say. He was a murderer from the beginning? Did God know that? Yes or no? But here's the point. The other angels didn't. It wasn't until the cross that they could see with clear vision what Satan's all about, what his plans are, and the direction that it will take the universe. Now think about this for just a moment. Imagine with me that one of President Bush's senior level advisors, one of his senior level cabinet members, begins to raise doubts and insinuations about the president. And he's charging, or she's charging, major scandal. Major scandal throughout the entire presidency, and she, you know, she's ready to document it, and here and here and here, and she's about ready to go on television and announce the whole thing. Scandal throughout the whole administration, and the day before, or 2 days before, she's to leak all of this information, she turns up dead. Just out of nowhere, surprise! She died in a tragic car accident. Now, what if that happened? Of course, this is a fictitious situation, but just imagine with me. What is everybody going to assume if that happened? What do you think people would think? She was onto something. You follow me? She was onto something. And so they couldn't afford to have it come out, and he got rid of her. Now think about this in terms of the celestial, this cosmic conflict. Satan begins to raise doubts about God's character, about his graciousness, about his nature. He begins to say, well, you know, I could really run things better. God's not the malevolent, nice guy that he seems, or the magnanimous, nice guy that he seems to be. He's really a malevolent malefactor. He's a bad guy. Obviously, this was persuasive, and if God in a moment had just said, that's it, you're out. And he had killed Satan, and he had killed all of his followers. What do you think the other angels may have thought? He was onto something. And friends, it probably would have only confirmed their very fears, namely that God was a great big bad guy. Are you understanding now, yes or no? So what did God do? God gave Satan this planet, and he said, all right, go down there, try to tempt Adam and Eve. And after they fell, he said, okay, the planet is yours. That's why Jesus says, the ruler of this world, the ruler of this world, the prince of this world. And Paul says, the God of this world, because this little planet is a theater for the entire universe to see how God's plans contrast with Satan's plans, how God's governmental system contrasts with Satan's governmental system. And at the cross, all of the unfallen universe says, no, we see where this thing is going. We see what Satan is all about. We're not interested. But you and I, as individuals, are still making up our mind. Now, let's go very quickly to 1 Corinthians chapter 4. 1 Corinthians chapter 4. That's in the New Testament. 1 Corinthians what chapter, everyone? 4. Very quickly, verse 9. Who wrote 1 Corinthians, by the way? The Apostle Paul. I'm in 1 Corinthians chapter 4, and I'm reading in verse 9. The Apostle Paul says this, for I think that God has displayed us, the apostles last, as men condemned to death. For we have been made a spectacle to the world, both to angels and to men. Now notice he says there, we've been made a spectacle. We've been made a what? Spectacle. Now, I'm reading from the New King James Version, and if I look in my marginal reference there at that word spectacle, there's a little one by it, and if I go over, whoop, to the center column, and I look up that word spectacle, do you know what word appears there?
1: Theater.
0: That's exactly right. It's the word for theater. It's the Greek word for theater. Now, let's try to understand what Paul is saying here. Paul is saying that we, the apostles, that is to say the church of God, we are the theater for both angels and men.

0: In other words, what do you do at a theater? He say, I don't know. I've never been to the theater. Well, you're good Christian folk that don't go to the theater. But what do other people do at theaters? They watch. And Paul here is saying this whole great cosmic conflict, this whole great cosmic plan, this great battle between good and evil, light and darkness, righteousness and unrighteousness is being played out, and we're a theater, we're a spectacle, and all of the angels are watching. Are you understanding now?
1: Yes.
0: And friends, the moment of most intense interest was when they saw Satan, ding, ding, put Jesus on the cross. And when they saw that, not interested. Their minds were made up. And that's why John says there in Revelation chapter 12, he says, Revelation 12:12, he says, therefore rejoice, you heavens, and those that dwell in them. But woe to the inhabitants of the earth and of the sea, because the devil's coming down, and he knows he's got just a short time. Why rejoice to the heavens? Because God took away Satan's access to those celestial kingdoms. Their mind was made up. What's the point? Why should Satan be allowed to have access anymore? Their mind is totally made up. And so Satan, that's why it says in verse 13, he saw that he was here. I don't know what happens. I don't know how spiritual beings travel, but maybe it's like Star Trek where they're beamed up, you know? Beam me up. But maybe Satan tried to do that. He said, and he couldn't. He saw, he perceived that he was stuck to this planet. And when he realizes that he's stuck to this planet and he sees what has taken place on the cross and that Jesus has come out of the tomb triumphantly on resurrection morning, now he knows whoosh, his tomb, or pardon me, his destiny and his fate is sealed.
1: Amen.
0: And what does he do? Repent? No, now he pours all of his energies and all of his resources into one central locality, namely a neighborhood near you and I, planet Earth. Coming to a neighborhood near you, friends. Satan pouring out all of his hellish resources right here on this planet. Why? Because at the cross, he lost his access. Is this kind of making sense now, yes or no? Now notice, it becomes even more powerful. Go with me to, there's several verses I want to go to. Let's go to 1 Corinthians chapter 1. Since we're right there in 1 Corinthians, let's stay there and go to 1 Corinthians chapter 1. This planet is the only planet yet undecided. Have you ever heard of the term sympathy for the devil? You ever heard of that? We're the only ones that manifest sympathy for the devil. Have you ever heard somebody say, well, you know, let me just play devil's advocate? You understanding? We're the only planet that's not made up our minds yet, friends. The only ones, and here's the thing about planet Earth. Planet Earth will not make up its mind corporately. All of planet Earth is not going to decide one way or the other. Planet Earth will be saved as individuals. As individuals, we will decide whether or not we want to follow Christ or the kingdom of darkness. Remember Colossians chapter 2 and verse 15? And the hostile princes and rulers he shook off from himself and boldly displayed them as his conquest when by the cross he triumphed over them. Remember that verse? That's the verse where Jesus basically took Satan by the scruff of the neck and walked him through the streets of the universe and said, this is the one! He triumphed over him. Where did he triumph over them at? At the cross! At the where, everyone? At the cross! Brothers and sisters, this is absolutely powerful. There's this great cosmic conflict, this great controversy going on. Every one of the angels has made up their minds, friends. The unfallen angels have made up their minds for God, and the fallen angels have solidified their decision for Satan, and the only people yet to decide are people like you and I, who must decide Christ's way or Satan's way. We will not make this decision as a planet or as a nation. This decision is not even made as a family. This decision is made as an individual. Are you understanding, yes or no? Right here on planet Earth, we see this contrast, this playing out of the kingdom of Christ versus the kingdom of Satan. Now, I told you to go to 1 Corinthians chapter 4, but let me sort of paint the picture here. In Matthew chapter 13, Jesus tells the parable of the sower. The parable of the what, everyone? Sower. Keep your fingers there in 1 Corinthians chapter 1. We'll come right back to it. And go with me quickly to Matthew chapter 13. In Matthew chapter 13, we're going to get a lesson in speed reading. Are you ready? Matthew chapter 13, Jesus tells a parable, and I'm in verse 24. What verse am I in, everyone?
1: 24.
0: Verse 24. Another parable put he forth unto them, saying, the kingdom of heaven is like a man who sowed good seed in his field. What kind of seed?
1: Good.
0: good seed. But while men slept, his enemy came and sowed tares among the wheat and went his way. But when the grain had sprouted and produced a crop, then the tares also appeared. And the servants of the owner came and said to him, sir, did you not sow good seed in your field? How then does it have tares? He said,

0: to them, "An enemy has done this." The servant said to him, watch this carefully, "Do you want us to go then and gather him up?" You want us to go gather up the bad stuff? What does he say in verse 29? But he said, what's the word? No. Why? Lest while you gather up the tares, you also root up the wheat with them. Let both grow together until the, when everyone? Harvest. And in the time of the harvest, I will say to the reapers, first gather together the tares and bind them in bundles to burn them, but gather the wheat into my barn. Now, any gardeners here? I'm a gardener. Right, my wife and I, we have a beautiful garden in the back of our house, 13 feet by 24 feet, and 2 years ago, would you believe, out of that little garden plot, we got 280 pounds of tomatoes. Amen? We said, Lord Jesus, bless the garden, and boom, did he ever bless it. Tomatoes everywhere. Tomatoes, tomatoes. Here's the point. For somebody who's not a gardener, who is not schooled in these things, when you go out and you look at those fresh, little, budding, burgeoning plants, it's tough to tell for somebody who does not have a green thumb the difference between a weed and the plant. See, you send out an inexperienced person and they're gonna say, and they might pull up the one you wanna keep. Why? Because, friends, listen carefully, it's tough to tell in the beginning what's the bad and what's the good. But when they come to maturation, when they come to harvest, is it tough to tell the difference between a thistle and a tomato plant when they're fully grown, yes or no? Now think about that. When Satan began his rebellion, it was tough to tell. But now that his rebellion has come to total fruition and Jesus was put on the cross, it's crystal clear now, friends, what that is all about. Are you with me, yes or no? That's Jesus' whole point. And he says, in the time of the harvest, it will be very clear, both the wheat and the tares must fully mature before they can be perfectly distinguished from one another. Amen? Amen. So then, I'm in 1 Corinthians chapter 1. And I am reading in verse 18. Paul says, for the message of the cross is foolishness to those who are perishing, but to us who are being saved, it is the power of God. For it is written, I will destroy the wisdom of the wise. I will bring to nothing the understanding of the prudent. Where is the wise? God calls out almost rhetorically. Where is the scribe? Where is the disputer of this age? Has not God made foolish the wisdom of this world? For since in the wisdom of God, the world through wisdom did not know God, it pleased God through the foolishness of preaching to save those who believe. For the Jews request a sign, and Greeks seek after wisdom, but we preach Christ crucified. Christ what, everyone? Notice what he says in verse 23, to the Jews a stumbling block and to the Greeks foolishness, but to those who are called, both Jews and Greeks, Christ the power of God and the wisdom of God, because the foolishness of God is wiser than men and the weakness of God is stronger than men. Amen? Amen? Now notice chapter 2 and verse 2. He says, for I determined not to know anything among you except Jesus Christ and him crucified. Notice Paul says, when we go out and we preach the cross, when we go out and we preach the cross, we find that there are three potential responses. How many potential responses? Three. He says, when we preach the cross, the Greeks step over it. It's foolishness to them. They're not interested. What do the Jews do? They stumble over the cross. And friends, your option tonight is to stop and shoulder it. There are only three options, friends. Paul says, when we preach the cross, this is the only planet that is not yet decided right here. The rest of the universe has decided. This planet has not yet decided. And friends, when Paul said that he preached the cross, the smart people, the Jews, the Athenians, or pardon me, the Greeks, they would step over the cross, not interested. It was foolishness to them. And the Jews looked at it and they said, no, no, no. We do not believe in the messianic identity of Jesus. And it's not something that they stepped over intellectually. It's something that they stumbled over. Are you with me, yes or no? Now, you only have three options. You can step over it like the Greeks, you can stumble over it like the Jews, or you can stop and lift it like Simeon.
1: Amen.
2: Amen.
0: Friends, the universe has made up their mind. The question tonight is, will you make up your mind? Friend, I put this question to you. Tonight, what will you do with the cross? The cross is the fulcrum of the ages. The cross is the great fulcrum that will decide not only the destiny of the universe, but your destiny. Are you understanding, yes or no?
1: Yes.
0: Now, as we close, I'm wondering if there's a young man in here, or a young woman, or somebody in this room who wants to stand to their feet right now. Not everybody, but somebody who wants to say, tonight I'm making my decision for Christ. Tonight I'm going to follow him all the way. Why doesn't that person stand right now? Who is that person? Is there somebody in this room who will stand right now and say, for me, it's all the way. I'm making my decision tonight. Some young man, some young woman who wants to stand to their feet and say, this is my decision. Friend, how about you?

You're sitting there tonight in our television audience. What would prevent you from standing and joining those of us here in the Urbandale Seventh-day Adventist Church? Friend, what will you do with the cross of Jesus? Will you step over it? Will you stumble over it? Or will you stop tonight? Stop and shoulder it. You can lift the cross. Jesus said, pick up your cross and come after me. Friend, lift your cross for Jesus.

Across the ages, a battle has raged, unseen, yet shaping every empire, every soul. The great controversy unveils the epic struggle between Christ and Satan. A conflict began in heaven and echoes through history. From the flames of persecution to the thunder of the Reformation, from the rise of nations to the final clash of destiny, this book reveals the forces at work behind the scenes of our world. It illuminates the past and shows how historical events are fulfilled in Bible prophecy and how Bible prophecy will be fulfilled in the future. 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

According to the American Psychological Association, chronic stress is a growing public health crisis. High stress levels impact the daily lives of everyone, disrupting sleep and work to physical and mental health. Even our relationships suffer. 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

He's one of the great figures of modern Christianity. John Newton, born in London, the son of a ship's captain, his mother died when he was young. He became an angry young man, a drunk, a blasphemer. He even got involved in witchcraft. It's said that Newton could use profanity for half an hour without ever repeating himself.

He said himself that he would invent new curse words. Sent to work at the age of 10, at sea by 11, he was hated by those he worked under and worked with on the water. A vicious storm at sea jolted him out of his recklessness. How the ship he was on even made it back to land is hard to understand, except that his mother, who died when he was just 6,

0: Newton's life is often reduced to two events. One, he was a slave trader. And two, he wrote Amazing Grace. Today, we struggle to understand how anyone could purchase and resell human beings. But when John Newton was trafficking in humans, the trade offended essentially no one, except, of course, those being trafficked. It had been socially acceptable in countries around the world for hundreds of years, thousands even. There are currently more enslaved people on Earth now than at any other time in the history of the world, between 40 and 50 million. That's one in every 160 people or so enslaved. 71% are women. One in four is a child. Around 13 million people were captured and sold as slaves globally between the 15th and 19th centuries. Today, three times that many, at least.
1: So that's one thing he's known for, the slave trade. He worked on slave ships and he captained a slave ship. He was an exceedingly vile person at that time, he says. Amazing Grace is the most popular hymn in the world. It's been recorded thousands of times. It was even sung at Live Aid and Woodstock. But Newton was even bigger than that. He was a pastor, an author. He was a mentor. He was a giant in Christianity.
2: So, I mean, is there any one of 280-odd hymns that he wrote, for start with? So if you're only talking about his hymn writing career, you're reducing it to a lower level. And he, I don't think, regarded the hymn as one of his better hymns. It's only in later years that it's been taken up by, particularly by the gospel movement in the States and such like.
1: Through a remarkable series of providences, Newton became the pastor of this church here in Olney in Buckinghamshire, which is an hour or so by train from St Pancras Station in London. Olney is famous for its annual pancake race, which according to tradition was first run in the year 1445. Around 6,000 or 7,000 people now live in Olney, three times as many as lived here when John Newton came to be the pastor in 1764, when he was 39 years old.
2: He expanded the role of the church, so no longer just a sermon on Sunday. He would have sermons during the week. He would have Bible studies in the Earl of Dartmouth's house, the great house here, which no longer exists in Olney. So he was very, very active. He made a reputation for himself, so much so that they overfilled the church. And they, in 1765, they had to put a new gallery in the church just to fit everybody in. And he became something of a roving sensation as well. So he would walk cross country into other parishes and give sermons wherever he went.
0: But one of his most creative innovations is that he began to compose hymns for his church members.
1: He wanted to really teach his people the gospel. The Anglican Church's Book of Common Prayer was, in his opinion, too complicated for the people to whom he was ministering. He felt that if he wrote songs, the people could better learn his teachings if they learned the teachings in song. Now, before he entered the ministry, Newton had a proven track record as a composer. While he was working on ships, he would write songs to ridicule the ship's captains and then teach the songs to the sailors, who all thought it was riotously funny. He made plenty of enemies writing bawdy, ribald songs. Now, he could use his talent for the glory of God.
0: It's also interesting that Newton was influenced as a child by Isaac Watts. He and his mother would listen to Watts preach in Wapping, where Newton was raised. Watts wrote hymns such as When I Survey the Wondrous Cross, Joy to the World, the tune of which was written by George Friedrich Handel, who wrote the Messiah. Watts wrote the verses to Marching to Zion. He wrote, O God, our help in ages past and at the cross. So Newton's keen intellect, his creativity, his desire to reach simple people, and his pedigree all

0: came together to make him an effective hymn writer. The museum here in Olney is the Cooper and Newton Museum. And yes, that's Cooper, not Cowper. It's an English thing. Cooper was a poet, in fact, an excellent poet, admired by both Coleridge and Wordsworth, with Samuel Coleridge calling him the best modern poet. Cooper's poem, The Negro's Complaint, was often quoted by Dr. Martin Luther King Jr. Newton and Cooper became very close friends. Cooper struggled with mental illness, and Newton spent countless hours with his friend, helping him, ministering to him, and at times, literally saving his life.
1: Newton supported Cooper when he had his melancholic episodes. Twice, Cooper moved into the vicarage, and Newton and Polly looked after him when he was depressed. I like the relationship with Cooper, the odd couple, if you like. I think, what was it that attracted them to each other? And they fed off of each other throughout the time here and continued to write to each other thereafter. So Cooper's poems were published with a foreword by John Newton. He introduced him. They were both familiar names around the town at that time.
0: Cooper wrote hymns that are still sung today. There is a fountain filled with blood, and oh, for a closer walk with God. That old saying, God moves in mysterious ways as wonders to perform. Cooper wrote that. He was a big deal. Newton lived in the vicarage while Cooper lived only 150 yards away. They spent a lot of time together, and together they wrote a lot of hymns. And it was in the vicarage, in what today we'd call the attic, that Newton wrote Amazing Grace. So how did the song come about? I'll tell you in just a moment. It's the challenge that confronts every human heart. Evil. How can you be kept from sin? And why do everyday people commit truly despicable acts? 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There's something placed by God inside the human heart, a yearning to be free. And the actions of some went beyond the page and the lecture hall to the tracks of something that became known as the Underground Railroad.

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1: As John Newton was preparing a New Year's Day sermon to be preached on January the 1st, 1772, he wanted to write a hymn that would speak to the heart and reinforce the text he would be using. 1 Chronicles 17, 16 and 17.
2: Then King David went in and sat before the Lord, and he said, "Who am I, O Lord God, and what is my house that you have brought me this far? And yet this was a small thing in your sight, O God. And you have also spoken of your servant's house for a great while to come, and have regarded me according to the rank of a man of high degree, O Lord God."
1: The famous hymn Amazing Grace was the result of that burden. In many ways, it was an autobiographical work. By the time he wrote the famous hymn, his conscience burned owing to his work on slave ships some years before. "I once was lost, but now I'm found" is a reference to

0: the prodigal son, and Newton, whose Christian mother prayed much for him before she passed away when he was a child, was definitely a prodigal. Was blind, but now I see comes straight out of John 9 from the story of a man Newton could relate to owing to the blindness of his former years. Through many dangers, toils, and snares I have already come was written by a man who himself had been a slave and who had survived shipwrecks, who'd been taken captive by the Royal Navy and forced to work at sea with little prospect of ever coming home. Amazing grace came from his heart.
1: It was one of the hymns that was being written by Cooper and Newton in collaboration. In particular, it was started in 1772, December, and it was written for the sermon that was given on the 1st of January, 1773. So that was its first performance. We don't know the tune that it was sung to with any precision. It's only the words that he wrote. But the tune was added in 1835 in the States by a chap called William Walker. Again, we don't know for sure where that tune came from. Various suggestions. It came from Southern spirituals, Scottish folk songs. It became bigger, more of a sensation in the States than it was in the UK. And I think it was Mahalia Jackson after the Second World War who really brought it to the fore, was the first big popular delivery of that song to folk in the States.
0: One thing you notice about Amazing Grace is that of its 146 words, 125 of them contain just one syllable. He kept it simple. Newton, who was 47 years old at the time he wrote the song, couldn't have realized how popular it was going to be.
1: I think he would be extremely surprised. And I don't think he regarded it as his best hymn. And some purists still don't see it as his best hymn, but somehow it's attracted the popular imagination. It's to the point. It's very personal. And it does everything that people want from any denomination, I think.
0: The song didn't catch on in England. Maybe that had something to do with its original title. Newton called it Faith's Review and Expectation. Not so catchy. But it caught on like wildfire in the United States, especially once the words were coupled with the tune we know now. Later, Mahalia Jackson would sing Amazing Grace at civil rights rallies. Singer Judy Collins' recording of the song went to number 15 on the pop charts, and another version charted in the UK. There's no bigger Christian song today than Amazing Grace, a song that speaks to every person of the amazing grace of a patient, loving God. Not all of John Newton's songs were masterpieces. Newton biographer Jonathan Aiken wrote in John Newton, From Disgrace to Amazing Grace, he was an unashamedly middle-brow lyricist writing for a low-brow congregation. But between them, Newton and Cooper wrote hundreds and hundreds of songs. 348 of them were compiled in a book titled Only Hymns, and it sold like wildfire. But it was as an author that Newton really distinguished himself in Britain. Although his book, An Authentic Narrative, was an autobiography published anonymously, people figured out before too long who the author actually was. The book was a sensation. Newton shared in vivid detail accounts of his life on the high seas, his entanglement with slave trading, his contradictory Christian experience, the struggles he had with sin and temptation. He shared the story of the love between he and his wife Mary, or Polly Catlett. The book established Newton as an icon, according to biographer Jonathan Aitken. He was better known than the other Newton. Sir Isaac Newton, the man who discovered the laws of gravity, died when Newton was an infant.
1: He made his name writing his autobiography within a series of letters. This was common in the Georgian period, so even novels were what they would call epistolary novels, so based on letters. So he wrote a series of letters to the Earl of Dartmouth, who was his became

Be amazing. You have eternity to look forward to. Father, we thank you that when we were undeserving, you extended grace to us anyway, so that now on this earth we can look forward to everlasting life with hope and confidence. For that we thank you, and we pray in Jesus' name, amen. Thank you so much for joining me. I'm looking forward to seeing you again next time. Until then, remember, it is written, man shall not live by bread alone, but by every word that proceeds from the mouth of God.

0: Hi, I'm John Bradshaw from It Is Written, and I'd like to introduce you to a resource that will be a blessing to you. The It Is Written Bible Study Guides are a beautifully illustrated, easy to understand way to gain a deeper understanding of the Bible and God's amazing plan for your life. Lessons cover life's most challenging questions, such as, can God be trusted? Why does God allow suffering? Is there hope for a planet in crisis? What happens when we die? And much more. For your free Bible study guides, contact Good News TV at the number on your screen. Thanks for watching It Is Written on Good News TV. And may God richly bless you as you study His Word.
1: 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Did you know that you can boost your GLP-1 secretion naturally? And that is with food. Let's learn about this together.
2: The following program presents principles designed to promote good health and is not intended to take the place of personalized professional care. The opinions and ideas expressed are those of the speaker. 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
1: 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I'm Dr. Hanna Kaliova. I'm an endocrinologist and director of clinical research at the Physicians Committee for Responsible Medicine. When we eat a meal, there's a lot of things happening. Our body needs to make sure that we access all the nutrients and, the hormone levels change. The small intestine secretes hormones that are called the incretins. And GLP-1 is one of them. GLP-1 stands for glucagon-like peptide 1. I know it's a mouthful, but it's a super helpful hormone. It stimulates satiety, so it makes sure that after a meal, we feel full and satiated. It regulates blood sugar levels. It diminishes the production of glucose in the liver. And it stimulates insulin secretion, which is super helpful for people with diabetes. Because people with diabetes have a diminished secretion of GLP-1. And that's why a class of medications has been developed, which are called the GLP-1 receptor agonists, that kind of simulate the function of GLP-1 that we secrete naturally. These medications are like Wegovy or Ozempic. Most of them are administered as shots. Some of them are administered orally. But did you know that you can stimulate your GLP-1 naturally? That's right.

0: with food. We did a fascinating experiment. We brought in 50 people with type 2 diabetes, and we gave them two sandwiches in a random order. Both of them had the same calories, 455 calories. And in one sitting, people ate a meat-based sandwich that you can get at McDonald's. At the other sitting, they ate a vegan sandwich. And we looked at the GLP-1 secretion. As expected, after the meat-containing sandwich, the GLP secretion was kind of flat. You know, that's why these people with diabetes struggle. That's why their blood sugar goes too high after a meal, because their GLP-1 is too low. But after the vegan sandwich, we saw a nice peak in the GLP-1 secretion, one that would be comparable to sitagliptin, one of the medications that has been developed specifically to treat this condition. Isn't that fascinating? What one single meal can do for your GLP-1. But it's not only what you eat, but also when you eat. In one study, they brought in people with type 2 diabetes, and half of them were told to skip breakfast. Now, the other half was eating breakfast. You would expect that after skipping breakfast, the blood sugar would be lower, right? That's why many people skip breakfast. But it was the opposite. In fact, eating breakfast lowered the blood sugar levels throughout the whole day. And it was because insulin levels and GLP-1 secretion were 30% higher when people with diabetes ate breakfast. So, if you want to boost your GLP-1 secretion, you can do a few things. You can try a plant-based diet, and you can also eat breakfast every day. And with these two, you can succeed and boost your GLP-1 naturally. Isn't that cool that you can boost your GLP-1 with food? Well, let's see what questions come up.
1: You know, that was really an interesting talk that you gave there, Dr. Hanna. And GLP-1, I'd never heard of that actually before. You said something about it being a hormone? You mean like testosterone or estrogen? We've heard of those hormones. Is that right?
0: Yeah, that's exactly right. So the example you gave, those are sex hormones. The GLP-1 is one of the incretin hormones secreted in the small intestine. You know, it's amazing. The body is such a great system. It regulates, it needs to make sure that all the nutrients are being utilized and the blood sugar is being regulated. So the incretin hormones that are secreted in the small intestine play a key role in regulating the blood sugar, but also satiety and weight control.
1: Wow. So like that psalmist David, we're fearfully and wonderfully made. It's amazing.
0: Yeah, that's exactly right.
2: Yeah. Well, this was new to me also. I'd always heard there was something in the brain that would let your body know that it's time to quit eating. Is there a connection between the two?
0: That's exactly right. That's called the gut-brain connection.
2: Yes.
0: And GLP-1 plays a major role in this. That's one of the connectors. That's one of the satiety hormones. It's being secreted in the small intestine, but it stimulates the brain and it tells it, we're full now, no more food. And the brain says, oh, I'm fine, I'm happy, I'm satisfied.
2: Okay.
1: So it sounds like it gets in the bloodstream and then travels up to the brain and then it picks it up there and says it.
0: Okay. That's exactly right.
1: So you mentioned about medication or this, people are taking medication to stimulate the GLP-1. Is that what you're saying?
0: So people with diabetes have a diminished secretion of GLP-1. That's why this whole class of medications called GLP-1 receptor agonists have been developed. And these medications basically, work in a similar way as the GLP-1. They simulate the effect of GLP-1. Many people turn to these medications because they think I don't have another option. You know, especially for people with diabetes, it may feel like if my secretion of

0: GLP-1 is lower because of my diabetes, what other options do I have than to substitute it with these medications? But as we showed, nutrition plays a major role, and you can boost your GLP-1 naturally by eating a plant-based diet and also by eating breakfast.
1: Wow. So you mentioned agonist. I heard of anti-agonist. So what's an agonist?
0: That means that they attach to the receptor of GLP-1 and work as GLP-1 instead of against it.
1: I see. So it's kind of a manufactured or synthetic one
0: Yeah.
1: that acts like it. Okay.
0: Yeah, sometimes they're called GLP-1 analogs. They're similar to GLP-1, it's just a synthetic version of it, and they attach to the same receptor.
1: Gotcha. So, like when I used to give morphine shots, it would like an endorphin or a, is that the right word? Anyway, to make me
0: Yeah,
1: feel relaxed or whatever. So it acts
0: it's a
1: like.
0: good analogy.
1: Okay.
2: So you mentioned breakfast stimulates it. Is that the only meal, or every time we eat, does it stimulate GLP?
0: GLP-1 is secreted every time we eat, but it seems to be important not only what we eat, but also when we eat. And when we have breakfast, then the GLP-1 secretion is just 30% higher throughout the whole day after each meal we
2: Wow.
0: eat.
2: Wow. So
0: Yeah.
2: if a person's grazing or snacking all day, that's not going to be too good
0: Yeah,
2: for us.
0: exactly. Snacking is not a good strategy for weight loss. Rather, having fewer, larger meals is a better strategy. GLP-1 is secreted more when you have a larger meal.
2: Okay.
0: And also, different nutrients stimulate it differently. For example, carbohydrates and protein stimulate GLP-1 more than fat. So having the meals lower in fat will help stimulate the GLP-1 secretion.
2: So even the healthy fats, you shouldn't overdo on those, like
0: That's right.
2: avocado and
0: Yeah.
2: olives.
0: And especially people who want to lose weight and people with diabetes, they need to keep the fat content low so that it promotes weight loss further and regulates the blood sugar also.
1: You know, something talking about blood sugar, something interesting happened to me this last weekend. I was getting ready to preach a thing on Saturday night, I guess it was, and I took some, well, it's a coffee substitute, Dandy Blend. Anyway, I put two those little tiny spoons of stevia in it, and then so maybe a couple hours later, hour and a half later, I was getting ready to preach, and my blood sugar bottomed out. And so I don't know what caused that. I mean, I didn't put any sugar in there, and as far as I know, it's just a coffee substitute. There's no sugar, but anyway.
0: Yeah, all the nutrients, including stevia, have some effects on our blood sugar. So what you experienced, probably more people can relate to this.
1: So my brain thought that it was getting a dose of sugar, so the GLP-1 stimulates the
0: Insulin, which lowered your blood sugar. That's
1: okay,
0: right.
1: bottom out. So I had to eat some sunflower seeds.
0: Yeah.
2: So there's specific foods that you really recommend that would help to produce good amounts of GLP-1?
0: So the rule of thumb is keep the meals plant-based, no animal products,
2: Okay.
0: and keep it low in fat.
1: So the animal protein then is suppressing the GLP-1? Is that the way they're figuring it out, or how is that?
0: The animal products, we're still learning, about what goes into secreting GLP-1 the most, and how can we actually, take more benefit from the natural boost in GLP-1 secretion? But definitely, a plant-based diet and eating breakfast seem to be the way to go.
1: Stimulates the
0: Yeah.
1: okay.
0: And another question is probably, why even go this route when we have these medications available,
2: Yeah,
0: right?
2: true.
0: But we need to keep in mind that these medications, first of all, they're expensive. Somebody needs to pay for them. Once people get off of them, most people just regain all the weight fairly quickly. And even if they're still on them, after a certain time, they're not losing weight anymore. So they're taking these shots that have also potential side effects. One of them is increased risk of some endocrine cancers, such as thyroid cancer, pancreatitis, which can be deadly. There are some side effects to be aware of when it comes to these shots. So when we look at the big picture, And

0: the long-term
1: Yeah.
0: health effects. Definitely, you know, if you have an option to stimulate your GLP-1 secretion and boost it naturally, that's the way to go.
1: Amen.
2: So,
1: We yeah.
2: yeah, choosing the right foods is the key.
0: That's right.
2: And
0: Yes.
2: exercise, nothing to do with GLP though, right? Program.
0: Exercise promotes weight control in different ways,
2: Yeah.
0: but it's also helpful.
2: Okay.
0: Well, I hope you learned something new and that you feel empowered to boost your GLP-1 secretion naturally through a plant-based diet and through eating breakfast. Thank you so much for watching and see you next time.

0: So Something Better is all about the book of Hebrews.
1: The idea that we want to bring out in Hebrews is, well, what Paul is saying is true. Let's show you why it's true. Why are you coming into something better than what you're leaving behind?
2: Well, my favorite thing about the program overall, it's relationships. I have enjoyed conversations, you know, and fellowship with my friends on the set.
3: It's really cool because we bounce ideas off of each other, and just being able to dive in deep, like we're really going just in scripture.
0: You know, I really hope that when people watch this program, they take away the idea that Christ is everything.
3: Hebrews can be an intimidating book, but it is such a beautiful one.
1: God's spoken, and He speaks, right? He's still speaking to us today in a very real sense.
2: Open your heart, and I believe that God will lead you to the answers.
4: For you, brethren, have been called to liberty. Only do not use liberty as an opportunity for the flesh, but through love serve one another. Galatians 5:13.
5: 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In the US, it's even more, 7.5 hours. Now think about that. If you're 18 years old today, you're likely to spend more than 26 years of your life on screen if this trend continues. 26 years! And we're not including school or work. That's 26 years of your life spent on digital distractions. While digital and social media certainly have advantages and can make life easier, there are some significant downsides if we're not careful to remain in control of them. Let's start with the effect on our attention.
6: Digital media, in particular social media, fragments our attention by constantly bombarding us with new information. By making us jump between topics without giving us a chance to fully process them, we actually train our brains to crave continuous stimulation, which weakens our ability to focus and resist distractions. Because of this, smartphones are often referred to as weapons of mass distraction. When we lose our ability to focus, we lose our ability to problem solve, to think creatively, to plan for the future, and to reflect on our lives in general. We live for the moment in a shallow state of existence and become less capable of dealing

0: with the complexities of life.
1: Wow. The ability to focus, whether it's for learning, working, or nurturing meaningful relationships, is one of life's greatest assets. Let's make sure we maintain it and use it wisely. Media can also negatively impact memory, especially if you are one to multitask using media while performing other mindful tasks. Dr. John will explain.
0: Learning new information while multitasking can actually cause the information to go to the wrong part of the brain. So normally, when you learn something new, that information goes into an area called the hippocampus for long-term storage. But if you're trying to multitask, so for example, if you're trying to study while watching TV, that information might instead go to the striatum, which is responsible for storing new procedures and skills, but not facts. So the end result is that the information gets stored in a more temporary fashion and is therefore less accessible and causes decreased long-term memory. Digital media use also results in something called cognitive offloading, where we become reliant on our smartphones and digital devices to get quick answers to questions, and thereby we end up relying less on our own memory. In fact, a study from Columbia University showed that when people know that they'll be able to find information online easily, they're a lot less likely to form a memory of it. In other words, we don't bother to remember facts. So it's best to concentrate on one task at a time and turn off all media when working on something important or when trying to learn.
1: Are you beginning to see a trend? Our brains weren't created to be constantly bombarded with media. Let's look at brain development.
0: Early childhood digital media use has been associated with poor development of the language centers of the brain. And these children exhibit decreased language comprehension and decreased reading ability. Studies show that excessive screen use in preschoolers results in lower scores on cognitive tasks, lower executive functioning, and even lower scores on behavioral measures. The concerns are actually so serious that the World Health Organization released guidelines to limit screen time for children.
1: Isolation, even when you're constantly connected. While digital media can help us keep in touch, it can also be a massive force against our emotional and mental health.
0: Hundreds of clinical studies now indicate that increased digital media consumption is linked to higher rates of depression, anxiety, aggression, and sleep disorders. In fact, in extreme cases, such as with excessive video gaming, it can even cause psychotic-like symptoms where individuals lose touch with reality. Digital media also trains our minds to be more distracted, making it harder to experience empathy, deep emotions, and meaningful connections with others. The effect is that this constant distraction not only undermines our ability to think deeply, but also leads to an increased feeling of isolation and emotional disconnection, which ultimately leads to increased rates of anxiety, depression, and loneliness.
1: God created us with a unique ability to think and reason, setting humans apart from robots and even animals. To live a fulfilling life and build vibrant connections is crucial to guard against harmful media use and nurture our minds. We've all experienced the irresistible pull of our phones and social media, scrolling for hours or refreshing for new notifications. But why is it so hard to put down? It's not just a habit. Is by design. Social media, video games, and even email have been engineered to captivate our brain's reward systems, flooding us with dopamine.
0: Dopamine is a powerful neurotransmitter that drives our brain's reward system, and it gives us feelings of pleasure and satisfaction when we accomplish tasks. Many forms of digital media are designed to exploit the system, much like addictive substances. So for instance, social media platforms, they know that we release dopamine when we receive likes or when we scroll through new content. And they intentionally gear their technology to help us to release more dopamine. The constant novelty and the reward loop then keeps us hooked while

0: unpredictability, such as waiting for likes on our posts or earning loot box rewards in video games, triggers dopamine much like a slot machine does at a casino. This type of engineering transforms these platforms into highly addictive tools, which mimics the effects of drugs on the brain. Renowned psychiatrist Dr. Nicholas Cardaraz says this, quote, "We now know that those iPads, smartphones, and Xboxes are a form of digital drug. Recent brain imaging research is showing that they affect the brain's frontal cortex, which controls executive functioning, including impulse control, in exactly the same way that cocaine does. Technology is so hyper-arousing that it raises dopamine levels as much as sex."
1: Alarming. No wonder our phones feel like a magnet. But take heart, there's hope. Let's use this knowledge to empower us to make informed decisions about how we use technology to enhance our lives rather than destroy them. Ready to make some changes? Here are four steps to regain control of your media use. Step one, go on a digital detox. Set specific limits on how much time you spend online each day. There are apps that can help with this. And if you have certain games or apps that are too addicting, it might be time to delete them entirely. Consider trying a 24-hour media fast to get it going. You'll be amazed at what you find as a result. Step two, schedule media-free times and zones.
0: Creating screen-free times and zones, such as during meals or before bed, not only fosters better discipline, but also enhances your ability to focus, to be present, and to truly enjoy the moment. Avoiding screens at night also improves sleep quality. Studies have shown that viewing blue light from screens between the hours of 11 p.m. and 4 a.m. can disrupt sleep and even contribute to depression. Turning off screens an hour before bed at least allows our minds to unwind and prepares us for restful sleep.
1: Step number three, replace your media time with healthier activities. This is critical. There's a verse in the Bible that says, "Do not be overcome with evil, but overcome evil with good." When you go on a media detox, you oftentimes feel empty, bored, and anxious. Replacement is the key. It's not just about cutting out screen time. It's about finding more rewarding alternatives, like trying a new skill, go for a scenic hike, pick a hobby, or spend quality time with loved ones. Whether it's playing pickleball, snowboarding, painting, or learning an instrument, engaging in these fun, meaningful activities will stimulate your brain in a positive way, and you'll find you don't even miss your phone. Step four, trust in a higher power. Breaking habits can be really hard. Trusting in strength beyond your own can serve as a missing link that helps transform our lives in a positive direction.
0: Studies have shown that having faith in a higher power significantly increases the chances of successfully breaking free from addictive behaviors. It's no coincidence that programs like Alcoholics Anonymous, which happens to be the most successful program of its type, relies on this principle in its 12 steps. Steps 2 and 3 actually involve believing and surrendering to God. It goes to show that when you trust in a power beyond your own, you can achieve victory in this area of your life.
1: So ask for strength beyond yourself. 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But without proper control, it can derail your goals and lead to disappointment. 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Small changes today can lead to huge transformations tomorrow. Implement these four steps and watch your life shift dramatically for the better.

0: Have you ever wondered about snacking for weight control? Hi, I'm Dr. Hans Steele from the Lifestyle Medicine Institute in Loma Linda, California. Instead of eating three traditional meals a day, we have become a nation of grazers. Yeah. Where many are going from patch to patch all day long, being sold on the idea that grazing is a good way for weight control. Eat a little every hour or so all day long, and that way, you won't get hungry and you won't overeat, but it doesn't work very well because most of our snacks are actually junk food, low in nutrition and high in calories. So be careful with snacks because the bigger the snacks, the bigger the slacks.
1: Hello, friends. 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Well, the answer is yes. And we would be honored to help you find a Bible-based church affiliated with our channel where we believe you'll be blessed and you can be a blessing. Just give us a call here at Good News TV anytime at the number on your screen. We'll look forward to hearing from you and helping you connect with that church family that's just right for you. God bless you.

0: Does God give us a roadmap for this life? Are we to wander aimlessly without any direction? How can I know what His path is for me specifically? Bible prophecy shows us how God guides and protects His people through the end times. We will study His plan, His GPS, on how to find our way to Him. My name is Cami, and Unlocking Bible Prophecies starts now.
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1: Are we headed into a new world order? What will happen next? Join international speaker Cami Ootman on a journey to unlock Bible truth and uncover key answers to your Bible questions. In Cami's travels around the world, she has documented incredible miracles while facing life and death situations. Join us for Unlocking Bible Prophecies 2.0, which will demonstrate how God has given us guidelines to successfully navigate through what lies ahead. Together, we will see how Bible prophecy is being fulfilled faster than ever before, and how we can have hope for the future.
0: It's difficult to believe that tonight is our final night together of Unlocking Bible Prophecies. These past 14 days have been an exciting exploration of the Bible, where we have asked and answered some of life's toughest questions. Right now, in the chat, let us know what new truth you learned from our time together in Unlocking Bible Prophecies. Now, if you've missed any programs, or you are watching for the first time tonight, you can go to awr.org/Bible for an archive of the entire series. 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

0: study the Bible and draw closer and closer to Jesus. Today, I want to do something a little different and begin with a short video of a miraculous testimony of a man in Nazareth and how he stands up for God and how God stands up for him. Being born Muslim, Wissam was taught to hate Christianity. So when his sister decided to become a Christian, he was sent by his family to kill her. But because of a miraculous dream from God, he decided to begin studying the Bible. He soon returned to Nazareth to share his new belief with his family. And his uncle, upon hearing this, became very angry and ordered his stoning. This happened over and over until finally his brother stepped in. Then his father advised Wissam to flee the country. Years later, after his father and uncle died, Wissam's mother invited him to return. He immediately saw an opportunity to share Jesus in Nazareth. So he decided to set up a center of influence where he used the Bible to teach English to his fellow people. We also gave Wissam AWR God Pods, which he distributed among his community. Recently, though, things took a turn for the worse as the sons of his dead uncle found out what Wissam was doing. They too had participated in his stoning many years before and now rallied a mob and went to Wissam's house to attack him. Wissam's wife, Audrey, heard the commotion downstairs and rushed out to see what was happening. She knew right away that Wissam was in serious trouble and fell on her knees and began to pray. Wissam's brothers rushed to protect him when he was hit with a metal rod, but then his own cousin pulled out his knife and stabbed Wissam. But to his astonishment, the knife bent, leaving him unharmed. Wissam's brother then picked up the bent knife and said,
1: "Try again to kill the man of God."
0: As the mob retreated, they threatened, "You will not know where or when, but we will kill you." Several months later, Wissam received a shocking phone call that these same two cousins had been killed while riding their motorcycle. It just reminds me that if God is for us, who can be against us? This miraculous event agitated the Muslim community so much that Wissam knew it was the perfect time to use AWR's cell phone evangelism. He immediately sought out someone to translate the sermons into Arabic. He found a man named Jamil who readily agreed to help. Jamil worked for days, sometimes late into the night, translating the Bible-based sermons. As he read, he was so greatly moved by the presentations that he felt compelled to share them with one of his friends from the Baptist church. She was so amazed by the sermons that she shared them with her pastor, who was also impressed by what he read. He then sought out Wissam to preach at his church. Wissam presented at the Baptist church, sharing Bible prophecy, our health message, and Ellen White's writings. Their hearts were so convicted that the pastor and almost his whole congregation made the decision to be baptized into the Seventh-day Adventist Church. And on a beautiful Sabbath day, we held a church service at the Jordan River. Then one by one, they entered into the water. Wissam had the joy of baptizing these precious souls with Elder Dwayne McKee. Isn't that an amazing testimony of God's power? Today, I want to offer something new for you, and that is the possibility to receive additional studies in prophecy right on your cell phone. Click the link below and you will have the opportunity to have powerful Bible teachings on prophecy delivered right to your phone. Just click the link. You know, the new start that Jesus makes available through baptism is really amazing. And I hope you have made that decision to follow through with Jesus in baptism. Everything we have studied has led to this moment today. What is God's final plan for this earth? And what is his final plan for you and me? We will see how God had a plan right from the very beginning of Earth's history to protect and ultimately place a hedge around us. His beautiful bride, his true church, to bring her through to the final end. Let's pray, friends, and get right into the great controversy. Heavenly Father, King of the universe, King of our hearts,

Lord, empty me of self and fill me with the Holy Spirit. Anoint my lips with only your words and have us become acutely aware of the times in which we live. Open our hearts and sharpen our minds, Lord, to your truth so that we are ready for these last days. We know that you are protecting us, and we praise you in all of your glory, Lord. In Jesus' precious name, amen. I am so excited to share this particular message with you because this is the very material that woke me up, that personally changed me and my life's direction from the pursuit of the world to the pursuit of heaven. Let's remember our theme. If it's in the Bible, I believe it. If it disagrees with the Bible, then it's not for me. Today, we are going to cover the entire story of the great controversy between Christ and Satan, from Genesis to Revelation. Are you ready? How many of you have ever juiced before? You take about 20 carrots and you juice it down to one little cup. We are going to do that to the Bible, the super juiced version. I'm going to need your mind to become like a movie screen, because I want you to visualize this with me. In the book of Ezekiel, chapter 28, begins our story with an angel named Lucifer, who is described as a covering cherub. Now, to understand what a covering cherub is, we must go back to the Old Testament, to Exodus chapter 25, where the Bible describes a building. This building is important. It's called the sanctuary. God has instructed Moses to make this building, this sanctuary, for a reason for us today. Inside that sanctuary is the most holy place, where it is a reflection of God's throne room in heaven. In that throne room was something called the Ark of the Covenant, and on top of it sits the mercy seat. The mercy seat represents God's throne. That tells us something very important, that in heaven, the very foundation of God's throne is his law. You see, because the Ten Commandments are found inside the Ark of the Covenant. The Bible says that on either side of the Ark were two angels that were called covering angels. That word cover means to defend or protect. That tells us a lot about Lucifer's job description when he was in heaven. Lucifer was supposed to protect and defend the law of God. He stood in the very presence of God. He was to guard the sanctity of the law, the foundation of God's government. But the Bible tells us in Ezekiel 28 that Lucifer was perfect in every way until iniquity or sin was found in him. The Word of God says that iniquity is sin, and sin is what? The transgression or the breaking of the law. So Lucifer, who was supposed to be guarding the law of God, ends up turning against the law, and thus the very first war broke out across heaven over the law of God. Satan hates the law. We have spent several evenings together studying this fact. The Bible tells us that Lucifer deceived a third of all the angels in heaven. How is that? Billions of angels. Did Lucifer say, "Hey, you holy angels, you wanna be evil with me?" No, that wouldn't be deception. He's slicker and more cunning than that. The book of Isaiah, chapter 14, tells us that Lucifer proclaimed, "I will be like the Most High." To be like the Most High means to be righteous or right doing, as God is, and holy like he is. Lucifer, he's actually saying, "I can be holy like God without some law telling me how to do it." Have you ever heard that argument before? That we don't need the law in order to be like God? Friends, that is an argument of self-righteousness.

thinking we can do all things without God. And that is what deceived a third of the angels of heaven. I hope you're following me in your mind's movie so far, because this epic story is how our world began and shows the reason why our planet is in such turmoil. But this state is temporary, as God has a masterful plan to save you and me. Next, the Bible tells me that Lucifer and his angels were cast out of heaven. Why is that? Why is it that Lucifer was not immediately judged? Have you ever questioned that? Have you ever asked yourself, why not then? The answer is simple, yet profound. Deuteronomy 19, verses 15 to 19 lays out a principle given to Moses and the children of Israel, that whenever a controversy arose between two parties, there had to be a third party to discern between the two. That's only fair, right? Now let's take that very same principle back to our story in heaven. When Lucifer and his angels rebelled, how many sides are there in heaven? Two opposing sides. You have God and his holy angels, and you have Lucifer and his deceived angels. It is as though there is a stalemate. The devil is accusing God, for God to sit over judgment of the devil at that point in time would have seemed unfair, because the accused, God, would have also been the judge. In Ezekiel 28, verse 17, God casts out Lucifer, saying, I am going to lay you before the kings that they may behold you. This term appears to be some kind of judgment, and you can picture Satan wondering, yeah, who are you going to get to judge me, God? Don't you realize that all of heaven is polarized into two sides? Here's the question. Who would be the jury, that third party that God would use to judge Lucifer? Remember a few nights ago, we studied about the millennium and judgment? It is the saved who are going over the books in heaven at this time that are the jury. Listen, there are three things that we need to know about jury selection. Number one, when a jury is selected, they like to choose people who have little or no firsthand knowledge of the crime, right? Guess what? Where was humanity when Lucifer rebelled? At this point, the human race had not even been created yet. So far, we humans qualify to be on that jury. Let's look at the second requirement to be a jury member. A juror must be a law-abiding citizen. We know that Adam and Eve were created with the law of God written upon their hearts. So humans, again, qualify to be jury members. And number three, a juror must be able to discern between right and wrong and must not be swayed by public opinion. 1 Corinthians 6, verses 2 and 3 says, Know ye not that we shall judge angels? We are the kings that God created, partially to serve as jurors. So men and women qualify on all three points to serve on this jury. So Lucifer sees this creation of man and wonders, are these the ones that are to judge me? We'll see about that. Now let's think about this. When Satan finds out from God that someday he will be judged by the human race, what does he do next? He seeks to bribe or sway us, the jury members, over to his side, his way of thinking and rebelling. He begins his lies in Eden at the tree. He had to convince humans to follow his instructions and not God's. When Satan beguiles Eve in the garden, does he say to Eve, would you like to be evil? No, that would not have worked. That would have been too obvious. So instead, he says, Eve, let me show you how you can be just like God. Does that sound familiar?

same lie he used to convince a third of the angels in heaven to follow his ways in place of God. The old serpent led the human race to a warped concept of God's character from the very beginning. So unfortunately, our parents, Adam and Eve, chose to sin against God, and they were disqualified from jury selection because they are no longer law-abiding citizens. This creates a very serious situation. So Jesus comes to the garden and gives them a promise that he would die for their sins so that they can have their choice of heaven again. Wow. We can ultimately know that the gospel was given to restore mankind to being sound jurors who know the difference between right and wrong and who are law-abiding citizens. I am so grateful to God for making a way for you and me to be reinstated so that we can return to the Garden of Paradise someday soon. Now let's fast forward our movie from Genesis down to the book of Exodus, where God is about to call a people out of captivity in Egypt. Who are they? Yes, the Israelites. Now listen, when Lucifer rebelled against God in heaven, he did not like God's way. Do you know what Psalm 77, verse 13 says? It reads, "Your way, O God, is in the sanctuary." Who is so great a God as our God? So when Lucifer rebelled against God's sanctuary in heaven, he was really rebelling against God's way. God next calls on the children of Israel. He's getting ready to use them as his people, who are to bring the message of salvation to the whole world. God gives the Israelites something special. Let's call it the blueprint, or God's GPS, the gospel plan of salvation. God knew we would need a map, his GPS. He foresaw that we would wander around lost and need guidance to get back home. The way is back to him, friends. So God lovingly looks down on Israel and he says, "I'm going to give you a special gift, and in that gift is the way. I want to use you Israelites to give this map, this special GPS, to the whole world." He wants to give the gospel plan of salvation to the whole world through the Israelites. We can begin to understand and imagine how Satan must have felt rage once he saw a replica of God's throne room in heaven, God's sanctuary, being built by the Israelites down here on earth in the wilderness. Because now humans would have the opportunity to understand God's plan of salvation. Satan must have been rounding up his army of fallen angels saying, "So this is the thing to guide all people to salvation? Well, we hate it. And we're going to annihilate God's plan to save this world. We will destroy the people who possess God's truth. We cannot allow this truth to take over the world." So you must be asking, what is this blueprint? How is this the path to salvation? We are going to take a picture, and we're going to study this picture on the screen. Let's have a bird's eye view of the sanctuary as if we are flying over it. You see the outer court. You come to two articles of furniture. Now, what is fascinating is the real meaning of each furniture piece personally for you and me. First, we see the altar of sacrifice, where animals were sacrificed. What does that represent? The sacrifice of who? Christ Jesus. Next, you have the laver. That is where the priest would wash their hands and feet. And what does that symbolize in the gospel? Baptism. Let's make our way inside the holy place now. And you see a table of showbread.

It represents the Word of God, the bread of life. Matthew 4:4, man shall not live by bread alone, but by every word that proceeds out of the mouth of God. Next, you turn and you see you have the altar of incense, which represents our prayers. And then you see the 7-branch candlestick, representing the Holy Spirit, or our witness to others through the Spirit of God. Friends, you see, you are the light of the world. A city that is set on a hill cannot be hidden. We must shine brightly for Jesus. It is all about your witness, friends. Now, let's make our way inside the most holy place. You see the Ark of the Covenant with the 10 Commandments inside. Friends, this is a layout of our blueprint. So how is it that this sanctuary is God's gospel plan? If you look closely at this picture and trace around the outer edges of the articles of furniture, do you know what you would find? Yes, a cross. Can you imagine? Thousands of years before Jesus comes upon the scene, the sanctuary is prophesied that Christ would die upon a cross for our sins. He says, "I am the way, the truth, and the life," in John 14:6. Also, when you look at the sanctuary, you will find something else very interesting, because in each place where an article of furniture is, there Christ was wounded. A nail in the left hand, a nail in the right hand, a crown of thorns upon his head. He died of a broken heart, nails in his crossed feet, even to the point where he was pierced in his side, and blood and water came out. You see, God delivers his people through this plan, his path, over and over again. Let's take the children of Israel, for example. In Exodus 12, they're being led out of captivity. The first thing God told them to do was make a sacrifice and put the blood on the doorposts. And what article of furniture does this represent? The altar of sacrifice. Now we'll go to Exodus 14. They're on their way to freedom, and Pharaoh says, "Wait, what have I done? I've changed my mind. Go get them. Bring them back." What does God do? He opens the Red Sea. And what does that symbolize? The laver, baptism. After they get to the other side of the Red Sea in Exodus 16, guess what happens? They cry, "We're hungry." And guess what God does for his people? He rains down manna, bread from heaven, representing the table of showbread. Next, in Exodus 19, God says to them, "You are my peculiar treasure. You are my light to the world, my people that I'm going to use to bring salvation to the earth," which in essence is God bringing them to the 7-branch candlestick. God says to Moses, "I want you to tell my people to spend 3 days preparing themselves to meet with me in heart preparation, in prayer," which symbolizes the altar of incense. Why should they prepare their hearts? Because what happens in Exodus 20? That's right. God comes down and speaks the 10 Commandments. Now let's look at the life of Jesus and how it matches the pattern of the sanctuary. Jesus is born in a manger among animals. You might say he was born on the altar of sacrifice. He was baptized at the age of 30. That's the laver. He is then led up into the wilderness where he is tempted by Satan. And that first temptation is for him to turn the stones into bread. The second temptation, throw yourself down from this cliff and offer up a presumptuous prayer to God. Third temptation, I know you came for your people, your 7-branch candlestick. Bow down and I'll give you your people. But Jesus refuses Satan. And Jesus overcomes all three temptations and goes on to preach the law combined with mercy. Or how about this? The same pattern. Let's look at the New Testament books. Matthew, Mark, Luke, and John
all deal with the sacrifice

of Christ. The next book, which is Acts, is about baptism of the Holy Spirit. That's the laver. Making our way through the sanctuary, we see also then the next book of Romans through Jude all talk about the importance of Bible study, prayer, and witnessing. And then Revelation brings us into the very throne room of God, the most holy place.

Romans 10, verse 9 says, I must first accept who? Christ. And if I genuinely fall in love with Christ as my personal Lord and Savior, I will then be what? Baptized. Now, do we stop here? Is there more to God's path beyond baptism? Yes, there is. Next, if I'm genuinely baptized and I'm following Christ, I will then want to study and claim God's word. I will pray to God to deepen our relationship, and I will witness to others about His good love. While on God's pathway to salvation, guess where you are ultimately led to? That's right. John 14, verse 15, Jesus says, "If you love me, keep my commandments." Now, the devil is angry at this plan of salvation, of course. The entire Old Testament is really about how the devil is trying to destroy the people who possess the blueprint and to destroy the blueprint itself. Imagine it like this. The blueprint is a football, and God gives this football to Israel, and He says, take it down the field. So Israel begins running down the field, but they choose to rebel against God. And instead, they get so stubborn that God allows them to go their own way, off into falling into Babylonian captivity. What happens next? We are introduced into the first of three prophecies in the book of Daniel. The first prophecy is a 70-week prophecy. What is this prophecy all about? We'll keep it simple for this illustration, friends. The prophecy is God saying to Israel, the one to whom the sanctuary points will come in 70 weeks. If you are not ready to receive him, and if you continue in your rebellion, I will take the blueprint from you and I will give it to somebody else. Well, guess what happens? Israel is not ready when Jesus comes, and Israel rejects Christ. You know what happens when he dies? The veil in the sanctuary is torn in two, top to bottom, signifying the end of the earthly blueprint. Jesus, after his resurrection, ascends to heaven in a heavenly sanctuary, and the blueprint, or that ball, is now taken from literal Israel and given to spiritual Israel. Guess what? We've just gone through the entire Old Testament for this evening. Whew, halfway. God gives Israel the gift of tongues so that they can take the message of a heavenly sanctuary and a heavenly high priest into all the world. Off spiritual Israel goes down the field. Nothing can stop them. And Satan says, I must block these guys, these incessant Christians. So what does Satan do? First, he raises up literal Israel to attack spiritual Israel. And then he raises up literal Rome to attack spiritual Israel. But Satan finds that every time a Christian dies, it is working against him because their blood is like seed. It only multiplies. More determined than ever, Satan says, now I've really got to change my tactic. And this introduces us into the second of three timeline prophecies in the book of Daniel. The prophecy of the 1260 years. As we studied, this prophecy simply states that there would rise a power called the Little Horn. This beast's power would seek to cast down God's blueprint. How does the devil use this little horn power, this counterfeit spiritual power, to cast down God's sanctuary? Let's put our blueprint back up on the screen. You see, the devil is the master of counterfeit. He manipulates the masses with his popular substitutions. Remember, friends, for every Bible truth, Satan has his counterfeit. So what happened during the Dark Ages, that 1260-year period that we studied? Well, the Church of the Dark Ages, the Roman Catholic Church, cast down God's truths that were being taught by God's sanctuary. What do I mean? The altar of sacrifice, which represented Christ's sacrifice, was cast down and replaced with a teaching called penance. People were told that Christ's sacrifice is not enough to pay for your sin,

you must pay penance. The effectiveness of Christ's suffering, his sacrifice, was cast down, and a counterfeit was taught in its place. Now, what about the laver, which represents baptism? The Church of the Dark Ages said, we are going to substitute infant sprinkling in the place of genuine baptism by immersion, which calls for confession and wholehearted repentance. Not only did they do that, but they went up into the holy place, to the table of showbread, which represents the Word of God, and declared, you can't understand the Word of God for yourself. Only the priest can explain it to you. In this way, they promoted that the traditions of the church are more important than the Word of God. Not only did they do that, history shows, but they reached up into the altar of incense, which represents prayer, and claimed, you cannot pray directly to God. You have to go through a priest. In fact, they even created their own two-compartment room, divided by a curtain, with a man sitting on the place of God, hearing the confessions of other men. This is mimicking God's most holy place, friends. These counterfeit teachings put the light right out of the church, thus creating the Dark Ages. Finally, the Roman Catholic Church went up into the most holy place and took God's law, his Ten Commandments, and just messed with them. We spent much time looking at these details together in this series. They took the fourth commandment, the seventh-day Sabbath, and cast it down, and put in its place a first-day worship. Satan is determined to mess with God's GPS. He wants you lost. Shall we despair? What's God going to do now? Well, there was one more prophecy called the 2300-year prophecy. And this prophecy stated that at the end of the 2300 years, which would end in 1844. Friends, this is a deeper study, which I recommend you ask our Bible instructors about, but I need it to make this point. In this 2,300-year time period, the sanctuary would be cleansed or restored. You see, Daniel 8:14 says that it shall be restored to its rightful state. Back to God's way. So watch this. You know what our God begins to do over a period of 500 years? He begins to restore every truth that had been cast down during the Dark Ages. Let's return to our last blueprint slide showing the truths being cast down. Watch closely what our God does. There was a man by the name of John Wycliffe who comes upon earth's scene in the 1300s. What does God have Wycliffe do? He translates the Bible into the language of the common people, thus restoring the table of showbread. He is why each of us have a Bible to read in our own language today. Friends, if I was living in the 1300s, I would have been following John Wycliffe all around. Now in the 1400s, a man by the name of Martin Luther is born. What a man of God. Martin Luther begins the Protestant Reformation in the 1500s. And through him, God restores the truth that it is Christ Jesus' sacrifice on the cross that pays for our sins, not penance. So if I was living in that time, I know I would have been a Lutheran. Praise God for the Lutheran movement. Amen? In the 1500s, a man named John Calvin comes upon the scene, the founder of the Presbyterian movement. John Calvin had a special burden for prayer. He said, we could go directly to the throne of God for ourselves. And John Calvin effectively restores the altar of incense. I pray that during this time, I would have been a Presbyterian. Do you see, friends, that God's people continue to accept any new truth or new light that God reveals to them? Fantastic.

In the 1600s, there was a man named John Smith, who upon studying his Bible, he said, "Wait a minute, you can't baptize by infant sprinkling. The Bible clearly says you have to be fully submerged. Confess and repent of your sins before you are baptized." This effectively restored the laver. He became a founder of the Baptist movement. And friends, if I was living in the 1600s, I definitely would have been a Baptist. In the 1700s, a man by the name of John Wesley enters the scene. And John Wesley is the founder of the Methodist movement. He has a special burden for the gospel getting out into the whole world. And God, through him, effectively restores the seven-branch candlestick. Let your light so shine. If I was living in the 1700s, I pray I would have been a Methodist. Friends, one more article of furniture is left to be restored. What movement would God call upon the scene in the 1800s to restore the final piece of missing truth? What movement restores the Ark of the Covenant? Seventh-day Adventism restores the Ten Commandments found inside the Ark of the Covenant, including the fourth commandment, remember the Sabbath day to keep it holy. God's chosen day, His Sabbath, is our seal. We study this, friends. It's His mark on you to be saved. We saw that in the presentation, the authentic seal. God has called you for such a time as this. He wants you to know His Bible truth. We are told in the Bible in Revelation 7 that we must have the seal of the living God to make it through the end time. We must be sealed for heaven, friends. We studied how the first angel in Revelation 14 takes the gospel into the whole world. This gospel could not have been preached during the Dark Ages, because God's truths have been taken away and cast down, taken away from the people. By 1844, all articles of truth had been restored by God. So who are the Seventh-day Adventists? Our heritage is Lutheran, Baptist, Methodist, Presbyterian. We just kept taking all these restored truths by God, His blueprint, in its entirety, and moving it down the timeline of Earth's history. In 1988, there was a football game, Cal State versus Stanford. It was called The Play. There were 4 seconds left on the clock. Cal State was down by 1 point. The band had already begun to celebrate. All Stanford had to do was kick the ball off. They figured the game was over. I mean, what are the odds of the other team returning the ball and winning? So they kick the ball off, and down the field the ball goes. Cal State gets the ball, and they begin running. As the first guy begins running, someone tackles him. But before he hits the ground, he tosses the ball to his teammate. On the other side of the field, the band is already marching in celebration. People are on their feet screaming. The second guy gets the ball and begins running. The commentators are getting excited and they're raising their voices because the second guy gets tackled, but before he hits the ground, he passes the ball off. The third guy, the same thing. The fourth guy, the same thing. The fifth guy, the same thing. The sixth guy catches the ball, everybody's screaming and are on their feet, and that sixth guy runs into the end zone. Listen to me, friends. The devil's band is on the field right now. They think the game is over. They think that we commandment-keeping Christians, those that believe the Bible fully, Seventh-day Adventists, are a beaten people. Friends, God wants us to finish the game. Let's wrap it up and go home. There is no time left on the clock. 1844 was the last time prophecy in the Bible.
Friends, study that

out for yourself. In my mind, I see the angels on their feet or on their wings. They're cheering for us. Come on, take it into the end time, the end zone. And off God's people go down the field. The first angel's message, the second angel's message, the third angel's message. It's all there, friends. The third angel's message is nothing more than the message of Noah. Get into the ark. Bible truth. Get into the ark before it's too late. Why? Because a seal of God is found inside the ark. The Bible says those who are outside the ark will be marked for death. We read in Revelation 15 and 16 that the angels with the seven last plagues are seen coming out of the most holy place. Why? Because those who receive the plagues are those who ignored and rejected what is found inside the most holy place. Our message is to get into the ark. For those who choose to get into the ark and receive God's seal, do we need to fear the impending seven last plagues? As always, Scripture has our answer. Psalms 91, a favorite chapter of mine. Verse 1, "He who dwells in the secret place of the Most High shall abide under the shadow of the Almighty." This is a promise of protection, friends. Claim it. Verse 10, "No evil shall befall you, nor shall any plague come nigh or near your dwelling." Not one plague. Just like the Israelites. Do you believe God's promises? Our God, throughout all of Earth's history, has kept His every promise to us. He is so ready to have His character vindicated. He promises that your bread and water will be sure. I trust Him. In Isaiah 43, 1 and 5, God says, "Fear not, for I have redeemed you. I have called you by your name. You are mine. Fear not, for I am with you." Let's put that to memory, friends, because we are going to need it, probably sooner than we think. Someday the only treasure that you may own, it's the only possession that no one can take from you, is what you have stored in your mind. May it be of saving value. So hallelujah. Jesus comes. He cracks the sky. The Bible is so clear that every eye shall see Him coming. We've studied how the righteous dead in their graves are raised to meet Him in the air. This is no secret, friends. Everyone sees it happening. Don't be fooled. We then studied how the righteous go to heaven for the millennium, or jury duty. When the books were opened back in 1844, it was simply this. In Revelation 12:10, we see Satan was accusing God's people. And the reason God opened the books is not to try and condemn you or me, but to prove Satan a liar. So when Satan threatens, "Well, but he did this," or "but she did that," God affirms, heaven's book records, they repented of them all. So they are white as snow. They are my children. The books contain key evidence to save you, not to destroy you. Now, when the judgment begins at the millennium, the righteous get to see the books, and they too join the chorus of angels. "Just and true are thy ways, O God. You judge righteously." And at the end of the millennium, God comes down from heaven and resurrects the wicked dead on earth, as we studied. And at that time, this planet will turn into the biggest movie theater the world has ever seen. We are told in panoramic view,
everyone will walk.

watch this movie. It's Earth's final movie. Now this is reality TV. This is no make-believe. I don't want the lost, the wicked, pointing at me and saying, you saw this movie and you didn't tell me about it? You told me about the latest Hollywood blockbuster, but you didn't tell me about the movie, the story that counted? The great controversy? Now comes the time when God must destroy the wicked. But understand the reason God uses fire. It's not because he's mad, but because he is love. You see, God is described as consuming fire in Hebrews 12:29. And the Song of Solomon tells us that consuming love burns like a fire. Have you ever been in love before? You felt that fire? That's what God is like. He is fire. 2 Kings 6:17 describes his chariots are of fire. His city's a city of fire. His throne is a throne of fire. And he wants us to be able to dwell in that fire and not be consumed. Friends, do you want to get to the very presence of God? You better be fireproof. Just like when God showed Moses the burning bush, how is it this bush burns but is not consumed? God was trying to show Moses, this is my ideal for humanity. He wants us to be able to stand in his presence like Shadrach, Meshach, and Abednego, who were thrown in that fire and were not consumed. Listen to me. It's the righteous that burn forever with the glory of God. The wicked are not fireproof, and they burn up, fully consumed. God will not allow them into heaven, because heaven would be hell for them. Do you see how the devil flips it? In terrific majesty, God, with those great big arms, stretches out and embraces the wicked one last time. All the wicked in one giant hug. And in that embrace, the wicked feel the love that they have rejected. It is then that every knee will bow down, and all will declare, just and true are thy ways, O God. There is a unanimous decision to destroy the wicked. And then God renews planet Earth to his original plan. A perfect garden paradise. And the Bible says in Isaiah 66:23, from Sabbath to Sabbath, all flesh shall come to worship before me. You see, friends, we'll be keeping the Sabbath in heaven for eternity. This is Earth's final movie, friends. God has called you for such a time as this. Stop sitting on the fence. Satan wants you to believe your doubts and doubt your beliefs. No matter what you have done, Jesus has more than enough mercy to cover you. Jesus will finish what he started in you long ago as a child. Just ask him. All he needs is permission, and he will come in to fill your life. Our God is able. He is more than capable to keep his every promise. I wish I could better describe him to you, because he's indescribable, even incomprehensible. He's invincible, and he's irresistible. And when you fall in love with him, you cannot get him out of your mind, and he will never let go of your hand. You can't outlive him, and you cannot live without him. Death couldn't handle him, and the grave couldn't hold him. The tomb is empty, friends. Our Redeemer lives, and he wants you with him forever. Let's pray. Heavenly Father, King of the universe, I pray that each of us stand firmly in your truth, that we remain alert to the snares of Satan, that we claim your promises of protection and provision,
during these

0: everyone. Welcome to your favorite program, 3ABN Today in the Kitchen. My name is Idalia Dinsey, and I am pleased to present to you our guests for this hour. We have a beautiful set for you, beautiful, delicious foods for your breakfast. And this is brought to you by our guests, which is Gabriel and Vanelle McClover. Yes. Welcome to the program.
1: Thank you.
2: Happy to be here.
0: Yeah. I am excited that you're here.
2: Yes.
0: Thanking Jesus for the gift that you have.
1: Amen.
0: So tell us who you guys are. What do you dedicate your lives to do?
2: Yeah, so we bring greetings from Somerville, Georgia, where my wife and I, we own and operate a plant-based restaurant called the Vineyard Cafe. And we do catering and things of that nature. And we just love making food taste good. We have a program called our Fit Challenge, where we actually deliver meals to people's home or business in our community. And we provide 2 plant-based meals a day. We provide them health coaching, and we go and do in-home cooking classes, which we love to do. And we invite them to our restaurant, and we do educational classes. So that's a big thing that what we do. And so we're excited to share some recipes that people not only love, but they actually come and pay money for at our restaurant. So we're really excited to share with you guys today.
0: Excellent, excellent. So, Vanelle, how did you get interested in vegan cuisine?
1: So, for me, it was when we transitioned our diet, it was finding something that actually tastes good, which was hard to find.
0: Yes.
1: So I was like, okay, let me start experimenting. So, I'll take traditional recipes and kind of veganize it.
0: Yes, excellent. So, this is the laboratory, if
1: yes.
0: you will. It is wonderful because, you know, the key ingredient is flavor.
2: That's
0: for
2: right.
0: someone who's never had a vegan or a healthy portion of anything, if it doesn't have flavor, we don't want it,
1: right?
0: So, you know, let's season it with love. Let's season it with what God has given us. So get your pens, get your paper, because we're going to give some tips. We're going to share some experiences as we go sharing each recipe. So for you today, we're going to do a breakfast, right?
2: We call it our restaurant, from our restaurant to your table.
0: And
2: we are going to be doing some breakfast, brunch-type recipes this morning. So we're really excited about sharing these recipes with you guys.
0: All right. Well, you know, they're here to cook, and I'm sure you're anxious to get started. So let's go to our first recipe, and that is an Italian sausage. And we're talking sausage, but it's vegan.
2: That's right.
0: What do we need for this?
1: We would need 1/2 cup of pinto beans cooked, 1 cup of water, 1/4 teaspoon of nutritional yeast flakes, 6 cloves of garlic, 1 tablespoon of Bragg's liquid aminos, 1 1/2 teaspoon of onion powder, 1 teaspoon of garlic powder, 1 teaspoon of paprika, 1 teaspoon of ground sage, 1 teaspoon of ground fennel seed, 1 teaspoon marjoram or thyme, 1/4 teaspoon of Italian seasoning, 1/4 teaspoon of red pepper flakes, 1/2 teaspoon of Himalayan salt, 1 1/4 cup of vital wheat gluten flour.
0: Excellent. So these are seasonings that we have in the kitchen.
1: Yes.
0: We don't have to go to a special store to go get it.
1: Yes.
0: So this is nice and practical. What are the steps to follow?
1: Okay, first we're gonna put in our pinto beans into our blender. Then we're gonna put in our 6 cloves of garlic.
0: Excellent. So if I have powder, I can use powder?
1: Yes, you can use powder. The equivalent, you actually need the garlic cloves in there because there's actually garlic powder in there as well.
0: Okay, so it's important to have fresh.
2: Flavor.
1: Yes, excellent. And it helps.
0: Flavor,
1: yes.
0: That's right. Fresh is best.
1: Then we have our Bragg's liquid aminos.
0: Okay.
1: Our Italian seasoning, our garlic powder,
0: here we go,
1: onion powder,
0: yes,
1: our Himalayan salt, pass me that spatula,
0: okay,
1: please.
0: We have a spatula right here,
1: there
0: very good, the Himalayan salt is the pink salt,
1: yes,
2: yes. Those are 2 salts that we use, a Celtic salt in our restaurant or a Himalayan salt, and these have all

0: all of the minerals that we need in our bodies, and so we don't use any table salt whatsoever in our restaurant.
1: Good to know. Thank you very much.
2: And we have our thyme.
1: Okay.
2: We have our nutritional yeast.
1: Nutritional yeast, rich in vitamin B12,
2: yes,
1: I understand.
2: Very rich. Mm-hmm. Then we have our fennel. That's going to help give it our sausage flavor.
1: These are fennel seeds, huh?
2: Mm-hmm. Okay. But it's going into the blender, so it'll be ground
1: rounded up.
2: Yep. Mm-hmm. Then we have our paprika.
1: Paprika.
2: Our red pepper flakes.
1: Okay.
2: And our sage.
1: Our sage.
2: All right. And then we have our water that we're going to add in.
1: Okay. Do you put it all together or gradually?
2: Yep, we put it all together.
1: Okay.
2: And then we're going to blend that until it's smooth, and then we're going to mix it together.
1: All right. Well, I can blend it for you.
2: Yes.
1: If you'd like. Here we go.

0: I think it's blended.
1: Awesome. All right.
0: Let's see here.
2: Flavors, yes.
0: It smells delicious. Wonderful. Yes, this does have flavor. Definitely.
2: So next to our bowl, we're going to add in our Vital Wheat Gluten Flour.
0: Okay.
2: And this is what's going to hold the sausage together and create that meat consistency.
0: Okay. Now, I hear a lot of gluten allergies and stuff like that. Why do people have allergy to gluten?
3: Well, it's really interesting as they come into when the wheat has been hybridized back in the 1950s, people started to get a lot of allergic reactions to gluten. And, you know, in our restaurant, we do service people who we've had all type of crazy allergies. People mm-hmm. allergic to mm-hmm. everything. Mm-hmm. But we're able to show, like this one does have gluten in it, but we do have recipes that they can actually have a gluten-free experience. Oh. It still tastes good because, you know, I think a lot of gluten-free foods are not the best tasting, especially like the breads and the things like that. So we actually have a lot of different recipes for that as well.
0: Excellent. So here we are going to mix it, and the gluten flour binds all those mm-hmm. flavors together. And it's going to help you keep the form for these delicious Italian sausages.
2: Yes.
0: And these are quick and easy recipe, I hear.
2: It is. It's very quick. So once you get it, it's going to start to come together. Once you get the flour all mm-hmm. Mixed in and it's not dry anymore.
0: Right.
2: It's going to start to come together.
0: All right.
2: And then we're going to form it.
0: Do you need to let it sit for an hour?
2: You do not. Once it's mixed, it's ready to go.
0: The flavor is there right away.
2: Yes.
0: Excellent. You know, this is a recipe that many people would appreciate because they're trying to leave the animal products. And sometimes we say, what are we going to do? It's so expensive in the store. How can we make our own, right? Mm-hmm. So this is very practical. Now, once the sausage is done, can I freeze it? Can I make ahead?
2: This is so easy to make and freeze. It, okay. And you can just pull it out. You can defrost it the night before, mm-hmm. put it in your fridge, and use it as you would in any recipes that you would like. You can eat it whole. You can cut it up, put it in. Today we're going to actually put it into another dish.
0: Oh, excellent. I'm looking forward to that. Okay, so now.
2: See, this is all put together. Mm-hmm. So now what we're going to do.
0: Yes.
2: We are going to form our sausage links.
0: Okay.
2: And so you just take some parts. So this will make about 8 to 10 sausage links.
0: Can you lay it out there just to see the amount that we have to work with? That's what it looks like.
2: And it's very soft. It's not going to be like a dough type consistency.
0: Okay.
2: It's going to be a little loose, but when we wrap it into our foil and steam it, it's going to create that sausage, kind of like the casing that's usually on a sausage.
0: It seals
2: it.
0: Okay. Great. Okay, so we're going to see how many will come out of this.
2: Eight
0: pieces.
2: Yeah.
0: Okay. It's like the buns, they come in eight. I love it already. I love the smell of it, and I love the fact that it's eight for my eight buns that we buy in the store.
2: So this is what we're going to do.
0: Okay.
2: Let's even it out. And then we're going to take our ball, and we're just going to roll it gently.
0: Okay. So it's a light roll.
2: Yes, a light roll, because it will break pretty easily.
0: Oh, really?
2: Yes.
0: Oh.

0: Okay, all right.
1: But it's gonna hold together very well once it's steamed, because the steam is creating, it's gonna kind of compact, and it's gonna expand a little bit.
0: Oh, well?
1: Just a little
0: bit. But you didn't put baking powder or anything like that, baking soda? And it still expands?
1: Just a little bit.
0: Wow. This is exciting. I like this recipe.
1: And so we're gonna put it right on our aluminum foil.
0: Okay.
1: And then we're just gonna roll it.
0: I think that family can sit around the table and be rolling.
1: Yes. Yeah, so you can make a big batch, and then we'll just have the kids, because we have six kids.
0: You have six kids?
1: Six.
0: Well, they're cheaper by the dozen. So just have six more. That's
1: right. And then I'm just twisting the ends, and this is going to act as the casing on the end.
0: Okay.
1: And hold it in. And so this is...
0: So it's important to keep the tips...
1: Yes.
0: ...sealed.
1: Yes.
0: Okay.
1: Because you don't want it to kind of... squeeze out.
0: Grow out of
1: this
0: there.
1: This is just holding it so it can compact and then firm
0: up. Very good. So what do you do next?
1: So next, what we're going to do, after we get all these into the wrapper, we're going to put it in our steamer pot.
0: Okay. So if I have an electric steamer, I can put it as well in there?
1: Yes.
0: Okay.
1: Yep.
0: Very good. So is this like... The sky is the limit with the versatile, how you use it?
1: Yeah, so you can actually do this recipe using different types of beans as well.
0: Oh, okay.
1: So if you want a darker sausage, you
0: can, beans.
1: You can use black beans, yes.
0: Yeah.
1: So it works pretty well with very versatile.
2: It's a great way to hide nutrition in your food because the beans give us the fiber.
0: That's true.
2: In our program, we really focus on, especially our 10-day challenge, we focus on three things, which is making sure people get adequate amount of protein, because we met a lot of vegetarians, unfortunately, that does not get a lot of protein. Mm-hmm. Then fiber, which we have in the beans and the protein, and then also the healthy fat, which is the omega-3. So we'll be...
0: So you work one-on-one with people. That
1: yes,
0: is wonderful.
1: Yes,
2: everybody's unique.
0: Oh, I wish you were my neighbor. I love to cook. I love to learn new things. So here we go. You have your water nice and hot.
1: Steamer, yes. Mm-hmm. And it's already hot, so we're just going to stick these in to our pot. And you let it steam for about 20, 25 minutes. Uh-huh. And then once it's done, you remove it from the steamer and you just let it sit for a little bit. And this is how you just unwrap it.
0: Okay. So this is right after being cooked, guys. So what we're watching here is unwrapping the cooked product. Look at that.
1: And then you have your sausage.
0: Excellent. Good job.
1: And so what you can do with this, you can brown it to have that a little browning, crispy edge on the thing.
0: Okay.
1: Turn this one on.
0: All right. So you can kind of like grill it. Can you put it in your panini
1: You can grill it. You can put it in the panini. You can chop it up, put it in different dishes. Mm-hmm. You can also, what else we use it for? You can actually put it in the hot dog buns.
0: Right.
1: And
0: very
1: just
0: good.
1: Just top it, sauerkraut.
0: Excellent.
1: And,
0: oh, yeah, I like sauerkraut.
1: Yes,
0: very good.
1: Yes.
0: So you grill it? Go ahead.
2: That's a great way because our family is not all vegan, right, or plant-based. But when we go to, you go to different outings, you don't want to be an oddball. You're like, hey, I got I got my sausages. You can throw them on the grill for me, right?
0: Okay. But let me tell you something. Let me say something right here, right now. Folk out there that are not vegetarian or not vegan will taste something.
2: Oh, yeah. Oh, no question.
0: So, and we got to make sure that the vegans go first.
1: Yes.
0: They have a lot of curious
1: minds.
0: They're
1: like, oh, this is good. And then it's like, oh, well, okay.
0: They have the meat product, and then you have the option. Okay. Well, because of time, we're just going to present to you the final product. I think it looks wonderful. And praise the Lord that he inspired of these recipes.
1: Yes,
0: so help is here. So don't forget, you can contact the Clovers directly for the recipes, or just call here, 3ABN. We'll be happy to send you all their recipes. Our next recipe, are you folks ready?
1: Yes.
0: I sure am. All right, let's do this. We're going to learn how to make a loaded vegetable quiche. What do we need for that?
1: So for the, we're going to do the first part, which is a savory pastry dough. We have 1 1/4 cup of unbleached all-purpose flour, 1/2 teaspoon of onion powder, 1/2 teaspoon of garlic powder, 1/2 teaspoon of Himalayan salt, 1 tablespoon of nutritional yeast flakes, 4 tablespoons of vegan butter and 4 to 6 tablespoons of water.

0: And for the filling part, the quiche, we start off with 1 tablespoon of coconut oil, 1 medium onion diced, 3 cloves of garlic minced, 1 bell pepper chopped, 1 8-ounce package of mushrooms chopped, 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1 teaspoon of onion powder, 1 teaspoon of garlic powder, 1 pastry dough, and 1/2 cup of vegan cheese, which is optional.
1: And those are the ingredients you need for this delicious loaded vegetable quiche. All right, show us the steps to follow.
0: Okay, we're gonna start off with our pastry dough.
1: Okay.
0: And so to our bowl, we're gonna add in our flour.
1: What kind of flour is it?
0: This is our unbleached all-purpose flour.
1: Oh, excellent.
0: Then we're gonna add in our seasonings. We have our garlic, we have our Himalayan salt.
1: Yes, Himalayan salt.
0: Our nutritional yeast.
1: Mm-hmm.
0: And our onion powder.
1: Excellent.
0: And then we're just gonna give that a good toss real quick.
1: Yes.
0: To mix all those. And then we're gonna squeeze in our vegan butter.
1: Squeeze it in, huh?
0: Yes.
1: Vegan butter, I noticed that more and more there are different options out there.
0: Yeah.
1: So fat is not good if it's animal content, right?
2: That's right,
1: Gabriel?
2: That's right. Yeah, we try to stay to, like I said, we're a plant-based restaurant.
1: That's
2: so
1: right.
2: Everything is whole food plant-based because we know if we eat things that come from the earth, mm-hmm. from God, we know it can heal our bodies. Our body is designed to heal itself, and it will heal itself
1: mm-hmm.
2: if we give it the right conditions. So these foods that we're preparing is going to give us those healing properties.
1: Excellent, excellent. And the more colorful your food is, the better.
0: That's right. Yeah.
2: That's right.
1: All right, so we're working on this dough for the crust for the loaded vegetable quiche. Now, this is not your common all-purpose flour. This is
0: unbleached.
1: Unbleached, okay.
0: Make sure it's unbleached.
1: Excellent.
0: To this, so once you get the butter mixed in into a crumbly texture,
1: mm-hmm.
0: we're going to add in our water. We're going to start off with about 4 tablespoons.
1: Okay.
0: And then we're going to gradually increase. If the dough is too dry, then we'll add a little bit more.
1: Mm-hmm. We can always add water, but you can't take it out.
0: Yes, yes.
1: Now, does the water have to be warm or does it have to be room temperature?
0: You want it cold.
1: Okay.
0: As possible, but it can be a tap cold.
1: Okay. Very good.
0: And then once you get it to a little, it's gonna be like a nice, soft, pliable dough.
1: Okay. Now, is this for one crust or is this for two quiche?
0: This is for, it can be either one or two.
1: Okay.
0: So depending on your dish that you put it in.
1: Okay.
0: Sometimes we'll do it in, if it's a big, like 9-inch, it mm-hmm. could be one.
1: Okay.
0: If you're gonna make it into little ones, little mini quiche, this will probably make about 12 to 15.
1: Oh, excellent. That's
0: yes.
1: a great idea.
0: Yes.
1: The mini quiche.
0: Yes.
1: Okay. Personal size. Alrighty. So while you're kneading here,
0: yes.
1: We want to make sure we see the final, texture somewhat of what the
0: yes.
1: dough will be. But in the meantime, we're going to be starting the filling for the quiche.
0: Yes.
1: So we have all these vegetables and ingredients. What are we doing, Gabriel?
2: All right. So we're going to do our quiche filling right now. So we're going to use some coconut oil to kind of grease the pan a little bit. And if you don't want to use oil, you can always use water to water saute if people are trying to go on an oil-free diet. But we know that coconut oil actually holds its structure a lot better than olive oil, and it's a higher burning point. So we'll get some coconut oil, getting that all in there, and then we'll add in some onions.
1: Okay. Does it matter what kind of onions I use? Could it be red?
0: It can be red. It can be yellow.
2: White.
0: Valdalia.
2: Mm-hmm. Onions are good.
1: Whatever's on sale, I'll grab it.
0: Yep. Or in season. Yep.
1: In season. That's right.
2: So yes. we're gonna get those onions sautéed.
1: Okay.
2: And then we're gonna add some of the garlic
1: mm-hmm.
2: cloves in it as well. And we like fresh garlic.
1: Yes.
2: And I can tell you, ingredients do matter when you're cooking.
1: Mm-hmm.
2: So just getting fresh garlic. hitting some good ingredients. You know, when we opened our restaurant, we actually maintained a garden. So we got a lot of our things from our restaurant, right from the garden. So we would bring potatoes and spinach and things, and people were getting really, really high quality foods. So really.
0: You can put in the mushrooms and the sausage.
2: So now we're going to put in the mushrooms.
1: Mm-hmm. Okay.
2: And these are baby Bella mushrooms.
1: Oh, yes.
2: So it gives it like a meatier texture.
1: Yes.
2: And then we're going to add in
0: some sausages.
2: So yes. These are the sausages that we made earlier.
1: Yes.
2: My wife was like, what can these sausages go into?
1: Mm-hmm.
2: And how about the quiche?
1: So yes.
2: We're going to put it into our quiche.
1: Yeah.
2: And that's why we said these things are very, very versatile.
1: Mm-hmm.
2: You chop them up, you can freeze them.
1: Okay.
2: So we're going to get all that sauteed, get it cooked down so those onions get translucent here.
1: So while you're sauteing over there, I want to come back to the dough because is it ready?
0: Yes, it is ready.
1: I want to pinch it, you know, put my finger on it. But look how soft that is.
0: It's very soft.
1: Excellent. So this will be our crust.
0: Yes.
1: So we need to grease the baking pan?
0: You don't because we have the butter in it. So what we're going to do first, we're going to roll it out into a circle.
1: Okay.
0: And then we're going to place it right into the pie dish.
1: Okay. I'm excited about this recipe because you suggested the idea of making the miniature quiche.
0: Yes.
1: Oh, that is fun. Let's hold this here. And how's it going over there, Gabriel?
2: It's going well. We're
1: smelling awfully good in here.
2: And these mushrooms cooked down.
1: Yes.
2: And then we're going to add in the tofu here in a minute. And like when we do our cooking classes, like we've done hundreds of cooking classes, we always say when we talk about tofu, tofu needs a lot of help.
0: Mm-hmm.
2: It needs a lot of help.
1: Amen.
2: So when we first went plant-based, I got a pack of tofu and I opened it up and I was like, what? Oh, Lord, what am I going to be doing with my life? This is my
1: husband's first experience was he went to the store and he was hearing all these benefits about, you know, tofu, the protein. So he opened the package, got home, ate, and started eating it just from the package. But he says, oh, no, this is not for me.
2: That's right.
1: And then he got married and we explored recipes together.
2: That's right.
1: So we discovered that tofu does need a lot of attention.
2: A lot of help.
1: But it's so versatile. You can make, you know, desserts and savory.
2: That's right.
1: All right.
2: We did a wedding and we did jerk salmon.
1: Wow.
2: And it came out very nice. And we used tofu.
1: Excellent.
2: So we're going to add the tofu in here. I'm just going to add the tofu in here while you're getting the...
0: And the spinach.
1: And people say, where do you get your protein from when you are a vegan?
2: Oh, it's all in our food.
1: Mm-hmm.
2: All in our food.
1: That's right. Look at this crust. I love it.
0: So we're just pressing it into our dish.
1: Yes.
0: Till it comes up to the side, and then we're going to press down the sides to the edge of the dish.
1: Okay. So this is preparing the crust, a nice base.
0: Yes.
1: Nice. Would you like for me to cut that pepper, or when are you going to use the pepper?
0: Yes.
2: Pepper is going to happen. And we're going to, while you're doing the pepper, you can show a quick way to cut it. You want to show?
1: Show me your technique.
0: Cut off the ends.
1: Cut off the ends like this?
0: Yep. Both ends.
1: Both ends?
0: Yes.
1: Okay.
0: Then you turn it upright.
1: Uh-huh.
0: Slit it straight down, and then you're going to cut the inside. And then you're going
1: to... Like get rid of the vein?
0: Yeah, just like that. And then you're going to hold it like this and then slide the knife going around.
1: Well, look at that. I am in class today. I am learning how to open cut a pepper, a sweet pepper. And the veins are coming right out. So how would you like this?
2: We can throw it.
0: You can dice it.
1: Dice it?
0: Yeah.
1: Small or...
0: Medium.
1: Medium, okay.
2: So we're going to add to the mixture now all of our spices. So we got our Himalayan salt.
1: There are benefits to the Himalayan salt, people.
2: Oh, yes.
0: Yes.
2: And then our granulated garlic here. This is our cayenne pepper.
0: Yes.
1: Okay, teacher.
0: Turmeric.
1: You can fix what I have done.
0: That's good. We're going to we can chop the rest of this.
2: And then
1: I love red peppers.
3: Oh, yeah.
1: Is there better benefits of doing the red pepper rather than the green, for example?
0: They actually say that the green peppers are not ripe.

0: yes.
1: Okay.
2: So if you have a grill in the garden, you'll know the first color that the pepper actually turns is green. And then over time, it'll get to the yellows and the red.
1: Oh, really? They all come
2: so
1: out green?
2: Pick them early. Yeah, when they first come, they're green, and then they start changing colors.
1: Oh, wow. I didn't know that.
2: So we're going to add the spinach to this as well.
1: Oh, yes. Spinach. You have a lot of iron there, huh?
2: Iron, protein.
1: Vitamin K.
0: We're going to throw in our bell peppers, too, as well with that.
1: Okay.
2: Now, the peppers should have went in earlier, so...
1: Oh, sorry, but...
2: it's okay. It's all in the same pot.
1: All right, so now that you, when you mix all that very well, then you're going to pour it to the crust.
0: Yes.
1: Tell us, how long do we bake it for, and how do we bake it, covered or uncovered?
0: So we're going to, once we put the mixture into the dish,
1: okay,
0: we're going to bake it uncovered for about 25 minutes.
1: 25
0: minutes. At 400 degrees Fahrenheit.
1: Okay, very good.
2: So we're going to mix this
1: it
2: up.
1: Looks
2: this should
1: beautiful.
2: Be ready here in about a minute, and mm-hmm. then we can go ahead and just wait for the spinach to cook down.
1: Okay.
0: Just give it a toss, and then
1: yeah.
0: and mix this in as well.
1: So we have as optional to put cheese on it, mm-hmm. and how can we select a healthy vegan plant-based cheese?
0: So to, a good selection, you try to go with one that doesn't have, make sure it doesn't have the casein in it.
1: Okay.
0: And then there's different brands. There's Violife, there's Chow, those, mm-hmm. There's Follow Your Heart. Those are all good vegan cheese alternatives
1: okay.
0: that are...
1: And
2: then there's also, you know, there's some cashew cheeses that you can make. There's some other different...
1: Homemade cheese.
2: Yeah, you can
0: homemade
2: do some homemade cheese, which
0: yeah.
2: we do mm-hmm. at our restaurant as well.
1: Oh, excellent. We're going to have to go to that restaurant. Oh, show me the name of your restaurant again.
2: It's called Vineyard Veg. VineyardVegCafe.com.
1: All right.
0: So we're just putting in our cheese.
1: Okay.
0: And this one, you can use any cheese that you like.
1: Okay.
0: Today we're using a plant-based mozzarella,
1: okay.
0: but you can use a cheddar,
1: okay.
0: you can use provolone, you can use
1: all right.
0: kind of like a smoky one.
1: So while you are mixing all that up, we're going to present the final product that we have with us. This looks just beautiful.
0: Yes.
1: Look at this loaded vegetable quiche. Now, remember, there is the carbohydrate with the crust, and there's the all the protein that you need, all the fiber too. Look at that.
0: Yes.
1: With the portobello, with the spinach, it's beautiful. I love it. I wish you were all here, or if Smell-O-Vision existed, that would be more fun. All right, guys, we are ready to go to the next recipe.
0: All right.
1: I hope you guys are.
0: Yeah.
1: All right, let's go to the next recipe. This recipe is...
2: All right, our next recipe, we'll have whole grain waffles. So we have 5 cups of water, 4 cups of old-fashioned oats, 1/2 cup of cashews or other nuts of choice, 1/2 cup of cornmeal, 1 teaspoon of Himalayan salt, 2 tablespoons of sweetener of your choice. We're going to be using maple syrup. You can also use agave. 4 teaspoons of vanilla. And that's our recipe.
1: It's all we need for
2: that's
1: these
2: very,
1: delicious.
2: Very, very simple. Simple.
1: All right, and whole grain waffles. Here we go.
0: All right, so we're going to start with our blender. We're going to add in our 5 cups of water.
1: 5 cups of water. And again, this is room temperature water,
0: room
1: right?
0: temperature.
1: Or cold?
0: Room okay. temperature.
1: Room temperature.
0: Thank you. Then we have our 4 cups of oats.
1: Now, do these have to be quick oats or old-fashioned?
0: You can use either one because it's going to be blended, so.
1: Okay.
0: Okay.
1: Now, you know I'm going to ask, can this recipe be frozen?
0: Yes.
1: Because nowadays, we don't eat healthy because we don't have time.
0: Yeah. Yes.
1: All right? So mama's out there driving home trying to figure out meals for the family.
0: Yes.
1: And, you know, let's face it, this is the time we're living.
0: You got to
1: yeah.
0: get quick and go.
1: So can we freeze it?
0: You can freeze it. And once you
1: Thank
0: cook
1: you,
0: it, you let it cool, and then you put it in your freezer, and you can
2: Take
0: put
2: it in.
0: Take
2: it in a toaster?
0: Yep.
1: Excellent.
0: All Next, right. we're going to add in our grits or cornmeal.
1: Oh, cornmeal.
0: And then we have our cashews. That's our nuts today, but you can use any other nuts or seeds if you have a nut allergy.
1: Okay, so that cashew is raw?
0: Yes,
1: unsalted?
0: This is raw, unsalted cashews.
1: Excellent.
0: Next, we're going to add in our maple syrup.
1: Okay.
0: As our sweetener.
1: And it's pure maple syrup, folks.
2: Yes.

0: Not all those ladies syrup. This is maple syrup. Did you see nowadays, like if you look on it, it doesn't even say maple syrup.
1: Right, it doesn't. Syrup. Yes, it does.
2: Next, we're adding in our vanilla.
1: We need to learn to read labels.
2: Yes.
1: Yes. That's pure vanilla.
2: Next, we have our Himalayan salt.
1: Himalayan salt. All right. What else?
2: That's it.
1: That's it. No eggs, no nothing.
2: Nothing.
1: All right.
2: You don't need a binder. You don't need a leavening agent. Mm-hmm. It's good as is. So we're going to close this, and then we're going to blend it until it's smooth.
1: Okay.

0: So that's all blended.
1: Okay, so just for the folks at home, if you're just tuning in, we did not put any milk in there.
0: No.
1: No eggs, and no egg substitute either.
0: No.
1: So this is just oatmeal and cornmeal.
0: Yep. Yeah, very good. Nuts.
1: Oh, very nice and smooth texture.
0: Yes, and as it sits, it's going to thicken. So if it thickens too much, you can just add a little bit of water to it. But the thicker, the better, because it creates a less wet waffle.
1: Okay, very good.
0: Yeah.
1: Very good. So we have the waffle iron, and if one more question before we go to the waffle iron, I use a regular pot, like for example, make the pancakes out of that, or is that strictly for?
0: Oh. You can. When you put this in for like a pancake, what you want to do is lightly oil the pan just a little bit and then cook it as you normally will.
1: Wonderful. Yeah. Okay. All right. So we're ready. I love this waffle maker. Look at this. This is some serious business.
0: Yes.
1: Where's your restaurant at?
0: We are located in Somerville, Georgia.
1: Somerville, Georgia. Hear that sizzle.
0: And you're going to pour it enough to fill the waffle iron because it's not going to spread.
1: Oh.
0: All right. And you can close that.
1: Okay.
0: And then turn it.
1: And turn it.
0: Mm-hmm.
1: Finito.
0: Yes.
1: Excellent. Okay, so this batter gives me about a dozen waffles?
0: Or? This batch will give you about seven to eight waffles.
1: Okay.
0: Roughly.
1: Now, we have the finished product right here, and as we mentioned before, we can freeze the waffles. Just make sure it cools off.
0: Yes, cool off before you put it in your bag so that it doesn't create the condensation to soften the waffle.
1: Okay. Now, we have a healthy recipe for a waffle, but unfortunately, many a times we buy the wrong accompaniment, if you will. You would know, chefs, you would know exactly what that is called, the drizzle over it.
0: Yes.
1: So what options are there? What should we be made aware of?
0: So you can get either pure maple syrup or you can make a berry compote, which we're going to be doing in our next recipe.
1: Okay. So we have a natural berry compote coming up, and it's versatile as well. You can use it in different recipes.
0: Yes.
1: Well, this is sizzling away. Mr. Gabriel, Chef Gabriel and Chef Vanel, are we ready to go to the next one?
0: We are.
1: All right, let's go to this next recipe, and we're preparing.
0: We're going to be making a mixed berry compote. We're going to start off with 2 cups of fresh or frozen berries of choice, 1/4 cup of sweetener of choice. 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
0: All right, we have a mixed berry compote. So in this we have raspberries, strawberries, blackberries, and blueberries.
1: Antioxidants.
0: Yes. I'm going to add that to our pan.
2: Sometimes we put even mangoes in as well.
1: Mangoes,
2: Just kind of whatever frozen fruit you got, we kind of make it happen there.
0: And then we have our maple syrup.
1: Pure maple syrup.
0: 100%.
1: Mm-hmm.
0: Yeah, I'll use this too.
1: You know, when I was looking into maple syrup, I didn't know that they put like animal fat around the tubs to keep it from boiling over. Wow, I didn't know that.
0: And then we have our water that are

0: is split. We have a fourth of a cup of the water that we're going to put in now. And then we're going to use the other fourth to mix in the cornstarch.
1: Okay, so we want to dissolve the cornstarch so it doesn't get lumpy.
0: Yes, you don't want to put it in with the berries because it'll clump up and it won't mix as well evenly. So we're going to add it to the cornstarch to the rest of our water, fourth of a cup of water, and we're going to mix it until it's really dissolved.
1: Okay.
0: And not clumpy anymore.
1: Now, if I had arrowroot, can I use that?
0: You can use arrowroot.
1: Okay. It's good to know. And, you know, that you're not stuck with just one, option. So, and a lot of times we make the mistake of joining the waffles with pure sugars. For example, the syrups that we find in the stores.
0: Yes.
1: And is there a difference, healthier honey than other honeys?
0: Yes. Typically, you want to go with a local raw honey.
1: Oh.
0: That's unfiltered.
1: Okay.
0: Because it has the properties that will help you with allergies and things. It's more healthier.
1: Okay, so we should all have a local grown honey.
0: Yes.
1: All right, so now that we have dissolved the cornstarch,
0: our berries are in there. And so with the compote too, you can have a blended, like a smooth texture compote, or you can have it clumpy.
1: Okay.
0: And so for the chunks. Texture, yeah.
1: Okay.
0: So you can do either way. So we're gonna pour this in.
1: And you're gonna mix it before it gets lumpy.
0: Mix it, and then as soon as the cornstarch dissolves and thickens, we're gonna turn it off the heat because as it sits, it's gonna thicken up more.
1: Oh, so it'll dry up too much.
0: Yes.
1: Okay.
0: Well, it won't be too much, but it will thicken. The more it cooks, the more it's gonna thicken. So thicken. So it could turn into actually a jelly.
1: Oh, wow.
0: The more you thicken it.
1: Okay, excellent. Yep. I think our waffle is done over here. And, let's see.
0: Yes.
1: Oh, beautiful.
0: Look at this.
1: Look at this. Oh, yes.
0: Yeah.
1: Very nice and hot.
0: Yes.
1: Now, this is the recipe she previously shared. So it's the whole grain waffle.
0: Yes.
1: Okay. And no refined sugars.
0: Sugars.
1: Mm-hmm.
0: Yes.
1: Okay.
0: Yes.
1: So, Chef Gabriel, you're awfully quiet over there.
2: Hey.
1: How's that coming along?
2: I'm busy stirring. I got to focus here. It is starting to thicken up. As you can see, it's starting to thicken up.
1: Mm-hmm.
2: And almost ready.
1: How long does that is good in the refrigerator if I put it in a jar?
0: You can put it in a jar. It'll last about 2 weeks.
1: 2 weeks?
0: Mm-hmm.
2: In a mason jar, sealed up.
0: Mm-hmm. All right, okay. You can turn off the heat. That's thickened up
1: so that's
0: beautifully.
1: Thickened already. Okay.
0: Yes. And so what we're gonna do?
1: That quick.
0: Yes,
1: the topping is done.
0: It doesn't take that long at all. So we have our compote here.
1: Look at that. Gorgeous. Look, presentation.
0: Yes.
1: You know what? Where's the fork and the knife? I am ready to have breakfast.
0: Yes.
1: But this is good also for, I'm assuming, for supper.
0: Yes, a light supper. Oh, yeah. Yes. Yes.
1: Okay.
0: Yes.
2: Okay. And we have a lot of people, like during our 10-day challenge, we have people saying, hey, this is a good base, and then you can add in some flax seeds, you add some chia seeds, and you're starting to get added more healthier components to just a waffle, you know?
1: So that's great.
2: Yeah.
1: Awesome. I love to have the different options because that way you don't get tired of the same thing, but you can just do little tweaks here and there.
2: Yeah. Yeah.
1: And the children would love it, I'm sure.
0: Oh, yes. They
2: got
0: enjoy
2: six
0: it.
2: Kids and they...
1: This is definitely child-proof food.
0: Yes.
1: Six kids.
0: Everybody can have their own choice of how they want to top it.
1: Yes.
2: That's right.
0: It's amazing.
1: Awesome.
2: That's right.
1: What a fun table to be at. Well, folks, we do have another recipe for you. And I know the hour is ending here, but we want to make sure that you also learn how to make your own yogurt at home. So please So who's going to share that recipe?
3: Gabriel's going to go.
1: All right, Chef Gabriel.
2: All right, so we have vegan yogurt parfaits that we're going to be making, but we're going to make the yogurt first. So we got a one package of extra firm silken tofu, shelf stable preferred, 1/4 cup of maple syrup or agave, 1/4 cup of lemon juice, 1 cup of mixed berry.

0: capote, which we just made, and granola. So we're gonna make our parfaits.
1: Cost effective is making it at home. How do you make this? So that is why we have our guest, Doug McLovers, and we want to encourage you to send us pictures when you try these recipes at home. Mm-hmm. Don't forget, are you available to go anywhere at any time, anywhere, any church?
2: We are.
0: We travel quite a bit with our ministry, doing our 10-day challenges, partner with churches and organizations. We've done health weekends where we have a program on Friday. We actually cater the potluck, so they get a chance to taste amazing plant-based food. And then we couple that with a cooking class on a Sunday. So we've done many, many different things over the years.
1: Tell me something. What can I expect at least the first day of having you guys in my church?
0: Oh, well, one thing we do, we don't ever come and tell people what they eat. You know, we're not coming here to tell you what you should eat. But one thing we say is God wants us to be healthy. So what we do, we come from a very biblical perspective and show how God wants us to be healthy. Mm-hmm. And we we say, hey, this is what happens when you introduce these foods into your diet. And we show them a better way. Very simple, because we don't, you know, my wife, I went kind of cold turkey when we went plant-based. I went like, oh man, they're trying to kill me. And I just went, I ate rice and beans for 3 years straight. That's all I ate.
1: Wow.
0: My wife kind of gradually.
2: I had to transition a little bit. So it wasn't quick for me. Mine took a couple months.
1: Excellent. We all have our walks, journey.
2: Yes.
1: You know, my journey, I married a vegetarian. I never heard of vegetarianism until I got married. So yeah. We all have our walks, but praise God, we have victory in Christ.
0: Yep.
1: He has made provision for each of our needs, and the numbers don't lie.
2: Yes.
1: Don't they?
0: That's right.
1: Excellent. All right, guys, I know the folks at home want to know, show me how to make that yogurt. So,
2: It's so simple. We're going to start off with some silken tofu. Mm-hmm. Now, you can find this in your grocery store. I prefer the shelf stable because of the consistency of the yogurt, but you can use the refrigerated one as well, just take into account that it is going to be a little bit more liquidy and softer, the texture.
1: Okay. All right.
0: That's extra firm?
2: This is an extra firm silken tofu.
1: Extra firm?
2: Extra firm.
1: Wow. I would have thought extra soft for pudding, for yogurt. Okay.
2: Yes, because you want the firmness of it to thicken the yogurt and give it that yogurt consistency. Mm-hmm. Next, we have our lemon juice.
1: Now, is this bottle or freshly squeezed?
2: This is a bottled organic lemon juice.
1: Okay. So that is wonderful that we have that option.
0: Yes. Freshly squeezed is better.
1: Yes. Mm-hmm. Mm-hmm.
2: And then we have our maple syrup as our sweetener of choice.
1: Okay. Now, there's agave. There's blue agave. There's yellow. I mean, what is the deal with agave?
0: We use agave in our restaurant, but a lot of times people are trying to stay away from some of these, because it still is a liquid sweetener.
1: Yes.
0: Sometimes people stay away from it. Mm-hmm. And we use both in our restaurant. Sometimes we use agave, sometimes we use maple syrup. It just all depends. And especially when we're doing our 10-day challenge, we connect with the individual. We have a personalized program for them.
1: Oh.
0: So that's why. If they're dealing with diabetes, we might stay away from certain sweeteners or even, you know, getting away from even potatoes and things like that and create a menu for 10 days specific to
1: custom-made menus.
0: Yep.
1: Fascinating.
2: Yes.
1: All right, let's make this yogurt.
2: All right, so this yogurt is just 3 ingredients, and you're going to blend it until
1: it's
2: smooth. So here we go.
1: All right.

0: All right.
1: Okay, and what else to it?
0: That's it.
1: That's it?
0: That's it. That's it. It's quick.
1: No, you have no excuse Simple. Not to make this yogurt at home.
0: You can make it ahead or you can do the day of.
1: Wow.
0: Less than 5 minutes.
1: Excellent. All right, so we're going to use this yogurt for various purposes at home.
0: So you can top it on waffles. Today we're going to make it into a vegan parfait.
1: Okay, well, let's go for it. And I know we have the finished product here.
0: Yes.
1: But we're going to assemble it for you. And if you

0: Have six kids, then have six glasses, eight glasses.
1: So we're going to put our yogurt down at the bottom, and then we're going to scoop our granola.
0: Okay. Now, this granola, how do we pick the best granola in the store? If I don't have time to make it at home, I'm sure you make yours, but...
1: You want to look for the sugar content, because sometimes the granolas can have a lot of sugars in it. Mm-hmm. And then you want to look for one, you can get one that has nuts added or the berries, dry fruit.
0: Okay.
1: You can stay away from the ones that have the berries if you're dealing with diabetes because of the concentration of the sugars.
0: Okay. So the fruit itself is bad when you're diabetic.
2: The dry fruit,
1: because it's concentrated sugar.
2: It's higher on the glycemic.
0: And you would think that it's not because it's fruit. Mm-hmm. Look how pretty that looks. So delicious. You can put some more. I'm going to eat it. All right.
1: Look at that.
0: All right. That looks really good. And you put a little dollop of that yogurt on top. All right. Now, of course, I'm going to prepare this on Sunday so I can have the food prepared for the whole week. I'm assuming it helps to create a menu for your family for the week.
1: Yes.
0: So you can do your meal preps on Sunday.
1: Yes.
0: So how long does this yogurt last for?
1: This can last in the fridge for 7 days.
0: For 7 days. Well, this one's not going to last one day because we are going to eat it up right away.
1: Yes.
0: Well, anyway, I have something here for myself because, you know, it's good to work and enjoy the meals as well. Yeah. But I would like to have some of this yogurt. Yes. So that way you can see, you already saw that we made the waffles, right? So now I'm just going to enjoy this yogurt with my waffle and the fruits. I claimed it. You know, there are people in the control room ready to grab this, but, you know, I have to taste it. But I want to ask you also, how did you come up with these recipes and what inspires you to continue to build to your line of recipes?
1: So for me, it's seeing the people when they're changing their reaction to having something that's healthy for them and that it still tastes good. Mm-hmm. So for me, it's like a adrenaline boost.
0: Oh, excellent, excellent. And what drives you, Chef Gabriel? Because I know what drives me.
2: that's a good question, because, you know, your why is very important of why you do things. And I remember, you know, when I was, you know, growing up, I had no clue about nutrition. You know, I played sports, I played football in college, and I had no clue about nutrition until I got older. Mm. And so when I start to see, especially in our town, there's a lot of people that are starting to die from different lifestyle diseases. Mm-hmm. And so our passion is to try to get the message out as much as we can. Mm-hmm. And a lot of times people say, you don't want to offend anybody with their, because they have, you know, they're eating a certain way. I'm like, these people and we find that the people are so hungry for the information. Mm-hmm.
0: Right.
2: And they're like, why haven't nobody told me this before?
0: Right.
2: So that kind of drives us, because we in our town, sometimes we see funeral processions go, and then we do the research, and they die from a heart attack.
0: Oh.
2: I've been to many funerals of people in our community. Mm-hmm. Heart attack, strokes, things that easily can reverse.
0: So it's lifestyle-related diseases.
2: Lifestyle. Absolutely. Mm-hmm.
0: Okay.
2: Oh, yeah.
0: So, you know, folks out there are listening, lifestyle, wait a minute, but my mother and my grandmother, you know, had heart attacks, so what kind of diet did they have, right?
2: That's right. Yeah. It's what we eat. I mean, even the CDC says that 83% of all deaths are because of lifestyle.
0: Lifestyle
2: diseases, and that's 83%.
0: I am making changes one bite at a time now.
1: Here we go.
2: That yogurt on top just throws
1: it out.
0: I can't believe how delicious this is. It's so simple and it's
1: very
0: so rich
1: simple.
0: In flavor.
1: Yes.
0: Oh,
1: yes.
0: Wow. I invite you to either make it at home and have us over. We would love to join you.
1: Yes.
0: But anyhow, and of course we have the parfait, and we're gonna just take a break. Now, you guys tell us the name of your restaurant, the website, and I know we're gonna share the contact information, but where are you guys at and your name again?
2: We're in a place called Somerville, Georgia. It's actually closer to Chattanooga, Tennessee.
0: Oh, it is?
2: It's about 38 miles south of Chattanooga.
0: That's not bad.
2: It takes about an hour to get there. We're in we're in a town. It's about 4,000 people there.
0: Okay.
2: But where our restaurant is situated is a standalone restaurant, but we have a lot of vehicles that pass by because you got to pass by a restaurant to go to Chattanooga, you got to pass by a restaurant to go to Atlanta.
0: Excellent.
2: And also to Huntsville. So we have a good space. And so we've been there since 2016.
0: Praise the Lord.
2: And, you know, we've survived COVID and different things like that. And, you know, God is just continuing just to bless, bless the ministry. We do a ton of catering. We travel to Mexico to cater a wedding.
0: Excellent.
2: We travel all over the country catering events and things like that. And one thing we like to do is bring delicious plant-based food to people's homes.
0: Amen. Amen. And you know what? That has been the biggest turnoff for many people because they have tasted vegan cooking with no flavor.
2: Yeah.
0: And it's very discouraging to them. But anyway, we're going to contact and we're going to share the contact information and we will be right back.
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0: Who is Jesus? Why did Jesus die? And is Jesus really God? The book, The Desire of Ages, is the life story of the greatest spiritual leader the world has ever known, Jesus Christ. 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The Desire of Ages does not merely set down a series of remote events. 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Here are captured and answered the tensions between hope and despair, shame and acceptance, the past and the future, false and true religion, and desire and fulfillment. The Desire of Ages is a free resource. 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
1: Hi, I'm Steve Wahlberg with Whitehorse Media, and it is my awesome privilege to be connected with Good News Television. About 30 years ago, I was as lost could be. I was living in the Los Angeles area, smoking marijuana, using alcohol heavily, staying out all hours of the night, and I almost died. I have friends that are 6 feet under the ground right now, and they didn't make it. And then in 1979, I turn on a television program one day, and there was Christian TV. And somehow, in the midst of my darkness, God used that program to reach into my heart. And that began a process which eventually changed my life and led me to Jesus Christ. 30 years later, I'm alive. I'm on my way to heaven. I have a wonderful wife, two beautiful children, and I'm just as happy as a Christian can be. And that is the power of Christian television. And so I just want to encourage you to support Good News TV. It's doing a wonderful work. It is a channel for God's grace and His love and His blessing all over Arizona. It's changing hearts and lives. And I encourage you to pray for this channel, to uplift it in prayer, and to support it in any way that you can. God bless you, and thank you for partnering with us in Good News Television.

0: Well, friends, if you weren't able to write down the contact information for our guests, please contact us here at 3ABN. All right, team, my Clover team is present here. It's been a pleasure. It's been so much fun.
1: Oh, joy.
0: And a learning experience. Amen. So praise God for that. Well, present to us, what did we prepare during this hour?
1: Okay, so first we did an Italian sausage. Mm-hmm. Then we did a vegetable quiche. Mm-hmm. And then we had

0: had the oat waffles.
1: Yes.
0: And we have a mixed berry compote.
1: Mm-hmm.
0: And our yogurt parfaits.
1: Yes. And we learned to make the homemade yogurt.
0: Yes.
1: It's like a three-ingredient yogurt. Well, you know, after the program, we all gather together and you know, savor all this food. Mm-hmm. But I want to thank you publicly for what you do.
0: Thank you.
1: You give hope, you give the help that we need, and you're dedicated to the Lord to serve His children.
0: Yes,
1: so may the Lord continue to bless your ministry.
0: Thank you.
1: At home, I want to ask you to just pray and continue to keep trying. Don't give up. What counsel do you guys have or suggestions for our public?
0: Push forward. If you fall off, just jump back on and keep pressing.
1: Amen.
2: Yep. Keep on going and mm-hmm. be open, because a lot of communities, there are churches that are putting on healthy cooking classes. So getting part of a community
1: mm-hmm.
2: and to learn and to share, it's always very, very important to have people around you that want to be healthy too.
1: Excellent. And I love the fact that Chef Gabriel is here, because men need to learn also to prepare healthy recipes.
0: Mm-hmm.
1: Young men that are getting ready for universities, they also need to learn to prepare
2: yes.
1: their own
2: yes.
1: meals. Mama's not going to be around
0: yeah.
1: all the time. So this is for you too, young men.
2: That's right.
1: Well, it's been a pleasure. I will go ahead and share this yogurt parfait with you guys. I know you've had it before, but we'll just share it, and God bless you.
0: All right.
1: See you next time.

Across the ages, a battle has raged, unseen, yet shaping every empire, every soul. The great controversy unveils the epic struggle between Christ and Satan. A conflict began in heaven and echoes through history. From the flames of persecution to the thunder of the Reformation, from the rise of nations to the final clash of destiny, this book reveals the forces at work behind the scenes of our world. It illuminates the past and shows how historical events are fulfilled in Bible prophecy and how Bible prophecy will be fulfilled in the future. Call Good News TV now for your free copy.

In 2008, a survey was done, and they discovered in North America that 40% of the people who were married got divorced. In 2009, though, the statistics went down. The divorce rate was reduced, but they also found out fewer people were getting married. The experts realized that people who had been involved in one failed marriage were frightened to get involved in another marriage, and so more and more people were just living together because they were afraid to trust and to love again. You know, that same dynamic is playing out in people's church experience. Sometimes people are hurt in

0: church, and they leave, and they're afraid to give love another chance and come back. But friends, I believe the Lord is calling you. This is the time to renew your faith.
1: Nobody was there to defend me. Nobody was there.

0: times that I prayed, but it was prayers of resentment and anger and just yelling at God. I was so confused, so depressed, and I could not bear any more of the pain. You know, what's the point of living? It might as well just die. I started cutting myself, but I heard a small, still voice, and it said, stop. Give me a second chance. And right there, I just felt something completely different. I felt a presence there, and I put everything down, and I went to my room, and I just started crying. I realized that me and God connected so well, and I no longer saw him as just a God that no longer cared, but I actually saw him as a father, and I continued praying. One day, I was sleeping, my mom came to the bed. She said, Connie, he's here, he's in town, and the Lord impressed me that you need to face the situation. It's time for you to forgive. When something so drastic and so painful has happened, forgiveness is very hard because you're vulnerable. You let go of that ego, that pride that has taken over you for so many years. I prayed, and when we confronted the situation, it was the most amazing moment where we could pray, we could cry, and we could forgive. And because of that, I'm able to help others and tell others that there is hope and there's someone that does care. My name is Connie Gomez, and I reclaimed my faith.
1: You know, many of these testimonies that you're hearing are people who actually went to the AFCO program. They're people from all around the country and the world who came to Amazing Facts, and they trained in how to share their faith with others. And we were surprised what a large percentage of people that were all of a sudden filled with a burning desire to share their faith with others, they had drifted away. When they came back, they realized the key to life is receiving Christ and sharing Christ. And their whole perspective changed. Well, we'd like to welcome you once again to Reclaim Your Faith, friends. And I want to thank you for those who have come here in the Maryland area and those who may be watching all over the world and all over North America. And we're very thankful that you've tuned in. We're talking about some of the different reasons that people become discouraged and stop going to church and what the solution to those things is. So what's the right view that we should have regarding some of the issues that, discourage people and get them to jump ship, so to speak? One of the principal things when we interview people is dealing with what we call friendly fire. Somebody in the church did something to hurt them, or some group or some clique in the church hurt them. Sometimes they're even upset with God. So they've pulled back because they've been hurt. You know, I understand that during the Gulf War in 1991, that first invasion, by the way, our son Daniel was there then in Iraq, that of the 148 young men and women that were killed during that time in that war, 31% were as a result of friendly fire. There's no other war like that where you've got 31% of the casualties were friendly fire. They were accidental deaths. Now you might be thinking, well, but Pastor Doug, at least they were accidents. What these people did to me in church, that was on purpose. I might also mention at this time, of all the calls that police get, you know what the largest category is of police calls? Domestic problems. Family fights. You know, I've just learned that when people get together, you're sometimes going to have problems. And you see, that was true also in the Bible. Do not get discouraged. Do not leave church because someone in the church hurt you. This is exactly what the devil wants to do. Think in the Bible of all the characters that struggled with friendly fire. The first murder in the Bible is Cain killing his brother, Abel. You've got the story of Joseph in the Bible. What happened to him? His brothers just couldn't get along with him. Did he do anything wrong? It wasn't his fault. By the way, with Abel.

Well, Cain was upset with not his badness, but his goodness. With Joseph, his brothers were not upset at his badness. They were upset at his dreams and his goodness. King David, he had his problems. He had a lot more problems with his own son and his own king than he had from Goliath. Goliath, he took care of pretty quickly. For years, he ran from King Saul, and his own son tried to kill him. Problems in the house. Friendly fire. And David left for a while, fled to the land of the Philistines. And then God said, what are you doing here? You know, I think what will help us, some of you who are watching, you say, oh, Pastor Doug, you don't know what they did to me. I know generally that might be true, but what they did to me, I think you've got to realize this is exactly what the devil wants us to do. He wants us to be hurt by this friendly fire, by the horizontal problems that we have, so we turn away from him or we blame God. Picture, if you will, for a moment. Some people pay to go on a safari through a jungle in South America or Africa, and they're looking at the rainforest. They're going single file through the jungle, and they're looking to the right, and they're looking to the left, and there are monkeys in the trees, and these are bad monkeys. And the monkeys are throwing nuts and branches and fruit at one of the men, but he doesn't know where it comes from. And he turns around. He thinks it's in the person in line behind him. He says, why'd you do that? I didn't do anything. Oh, no, you did. You just bonked me on the head with a piece of fruit. I didn't do anything. And so they turn around. They're walking down the trail. They're all both looking off at the flowers again. And bing. What did I do? And pretty soon, they're all fighting among themselves, and the monkeys are laughing in the trees. Are there devils and demons out there? Do they do everything they can to accent and accentuate our disagreements, manufacturing things that really aren't real, sometimes because our slighted pride, and they get magnified, and the devil is working all the time to create division and cause friendly fire. This is his plan. He is trying to cause problems. And like I said a minute ago, you might be thinking, well, Pastor Doug, yeah, but this person, it wasn't imagined, they really did something very mean to me. All right, another scenario. Nice family invites you over to their house for dinner someday after church. And you've never been there before. They seem like sweet people. And you sit around as dinner's being prepared. You visit. You're having a wonderful time. And they say, well, we're going to go sit down at the dining table, and we're going to eat. You say, somewhere I can wash my hands. You sure? They're down the hall to the right. And so you meander through their house. You find the restroom. You wash your hands. And as you come out of the restroom, there is this grumpy old man there. And he said, what are you doing here? You're not. This is my bathroom. Don't you use my bathroom. He said, and by the way, you're ugly. And I don't like strangers in my house, and I have nothing left to eat when all these strange people come over eating my food. And I hope I never see you. And then they begin to hurl insults and curse at you, just as mean as you can imagine. And boy, your heart starts to race, and you get all upset. And pretty soon you go to the hall, and you're going to get your coat. And your host says, what's happening? He says, I'm leaving. What's happening? Oh, this man, I've never been spoken to like that before in my life. And they said, you didn't run into Grandpa, did you? I don't know who he is. You ran into Grandpa. Please, don't get upset. Grandpa's not well. Grandpa has dementia. He used to be the nicest guy in the world, but just part of his brain isn't healthy, and he just now, we don't know what's going on. And as soon as you realize that Grandpa's sick, you say, oh, yeah, I guess I understand now. They can't help it. They're not well. There are people in the church who are sick, and they do mean things. If they are not filled with God's Spirit, they've got a diabolical dementia, and they're doing exactly what you would expect them to do. And so don't take it out on Jesus. Don't take it out on the other members of the church and your relationship with the church to say, all right, brother, sister, sorry you feel that way. And then you can walk up and you can say to yourself, spiritual dementia. They're just not well. They don't have that love in their heart. We all do selfish things. Even in Jesus' day, one moment, Jesus says to the apostles, who do you say that I am? Peter jumps up. He says, you are the Christ, the Son of the living God. And Jesus gives Peter the greatest compliment he ever had.
is a sign.

And Peter, flesh and blood did not reveal that unto you, but the Holy Spirit, God, spoke to you. Before 20 minutes go by, Jesus says, I've got to go to Jerusalem. I'm going to be betrayed there. I'll be crucified. I'll rise the third day. Peter comes over. He says, Lord, don't talk like that. This is not God's plan for you. That same Jesus turns to Peter, and he says, get behind me, Satan. You got dementia. Jesus looked behind his friend Peter to who was operating through Peter, and he didn't blame Peter. He blamed the devil. People in the church hurt each other because the devil often speaks, sometimes through those closest to us. You'll always have your best fights on your way to church with your loved ones. Isn't that right? Because the devil is working overtime, like the monkey in the trees, to try to create division among us on the ground. We're all sinners. It's interesting. The Bible tells us that we're to love our neighbor. Neighbor is a nigh brother. Nigh brothers are not any closer than those in your family and those in your church. It says, love your neighbor. Then Jesus says, and love your enemy. I think it's interesting that he says we should love our neighbor and love our enemy. Is it possible that our neighbor often becomes our enemy? It's sometimes our nigh brother or sister can become our greatest adversary. Jesus comes home from praising the Lord. In the street, there's a parade with God and his ark, and everybody's singing. He's on cloud nine. He walks through the door, and his wife said, boy, you made such a spectacle out of yourself today. Bring him right back down again. Sometimes it's those right in the family. Don't be discouraged by that. 1 Peter chapter 5, verse 5 through 7. Likewise, you younger people, submit yourself to your elders. Yes, all of you, be submissive to one another. Be submissive to one another. And be clothed with humility. I've done more marriage counseling than I'm qualified to do or than I want to do. But one thing I've found in most cases, there is an element of selfishness and pride involved. Somebody's being, usually both, there's some selfishness and pride. And we'd have a lot fewer conflicts in the church family if we would humble ourselves before the Lord and before each other. Submit yourselves, clothed with humility, because God resists the proud, but he gives grace to the humble. So, did you leave? You were out working for God, you were doing all the right things, and then they still mistreated you. After years of patience, Elijah tried to bring revival to Israel, praying for revival. God even answered his prayer, and through the famine was an answer to prayer. And then later he had this incredible, miraculous experience on Mount Carmel. Fire comes down from heaven. Then he prays again and rain comes down from heaven. And after the rain from God and the fire of God, people in the church still want to kill him. And Elijah says, I'm out of here. I mean, you can only take so much. And he gets up and he runs. And you can find this in your Bible. If you look in the first book of Kings, chapter 19, verse 9. I can start at verse 4. Elijah himself went a day's journey in the wilderness, and then he prayed he might die. Here's a servant of God. He leaves Israel, starts his heading as far away as he can. You don't even know if he knows where he's going at first. I'm no better than my fathers. And you know, God still speaks to him there, even though he's running the wrong way. Does the Lord still try to reach us when we're running the wrong way? Yeah. Angel appears to him, gives him food and gives him water. And in the strength of the food the angel gave him, he takes that, instead of going back to Israel, he runs further in the wrong direction. It says in verse 9, he goes to Mount Sinai. And he went to a cave. And he spent a night in that place, and I've done that before. And he beheld the word of the Lord came to him, and it said to him, what are you doing here, Elijah? Translation, why did you leave? I told you everything you were supposed to do. I answered your prayers. I've been guiding you, but I don't remember telling you, run from your people. What are you doing here? And he then began to give the Lord his excuses. You talk to a person that's left church, and they usually have a list because the Holy Spirit's bothering them, so they've got to get a list to calm their conscience. And they've got all these rationalizations for why they don't go to church, in spite of the fact Jesus tells us that this is his body.
said, "What are you doing here?" He says, "I've been zealous for the Lord.

God of hosts. I've still got a relationship with God. And for the children of Israel, but they've forsaken your covenant. They've compromised. They've torn down your altars. They're not worshiping right. They've killed your prophets. They don't respect the true preachers, and they persecute the true ones and install the false ones. You ever heard people stop going for those reasons? And I'm the only one left. And now they try to take my life, so I'm out of here. I tried to stay, and I was the only person excited, on fire in that church, and I left. And then God said, go out and stand on the mountain. And Elijah went out and stood on the mountain. It says the Lord passed by, and there was a great and strong wind, and it tore the mountains, it tore the rocks. Good thing he was in the cave. But the Lord wasn't in the wind. And afterward, there was an earthquake, and the Lord was not in the earthquake. And it says there was a fire, and the Lord was not in the fire. And after he heard it, he went and stood in the mouth of the cave, and God says to Elijah, after all of this, he says, what are you doing here? You can see all kinds of powerful things that are happening, but none of them might have the Lord in it. Sometimes we can confuse powerful things that are happening for the will of God. And God was saying to Elijah, just because you see the fire and the earthquake and the wind, I wasn't in those things. I was back in Israel, and I wanted you back there. I brought you in to bring revival. By the way, have you noticed it's hard to clean a house when you're not in the house? If you've got a boat that's filling up with water, you're out in the ocean, a little sailboat, and it's got a little hole in it, it's hard to bail the boat when you're in the water. You've got to be in the boat. And so after all this happens, God says to Elijah another time, what are you doing here? Finally, verse 15, God says, go, return. Matter of fact, would you say that with me? Go, return. Some of you who are listening or watching out there, that's the word of God when he says, what are you doing here? But Lord, after all they've done to me, I'm the only one left. And you know what the Lord said to Elijah? I've got 7,000 knees that still haven't bowed to Baal. Don't think that you're the only one that still loves me out there, that you're the only true believer still left in the church. You're not the best judge of people's hearts. Go return. I want a revival, and it's not going to happen if you're not there. One of the things that's going to bring revival is if God's people pull together. And we've got to stop fragmenting and running for the hills like Elijah. Elijah was a good man of God, sincere and honest, but he went the wrong way. Go and return. And he did. You know, we have a tendency sometimes to be hurt, and because we're hurt, we withdraw. Like a turtle, you know, you bonk it on its shell and it pulls in. Any of you ever play with those little sow bugs when you were a kid? We call them roly-polies. You know what I'm talking about? They're pretty harmless. They got 1,000 little legs around the edges, and you dink them, and they curl up in a ball. And you can just, you know, play marbles with them at that point. They just stay curled up because they don't want to get hurt. They crawl into their shell. They're like a snail. You just flick it, and it withdraws. And there's something about human nature that when we've been hurt, we pull back. I mean, if you touch a stove, you pull back. If it's hot, it's a protective mechanism. And some people who are hurt in the church, their instinct is, get out of there quick. I don't want to be hurt anymore. Some are hurt in their relationships and their marriages, and they think the answer is to run. Get out. You know, we don't learn love that way. We don't learn salvation that way. But we learn it by learning to be committed and staying together. I remember hearing an interesting story from history. I like history. One of my favorite presidents, Teddy Roosevelt, might never have been president because he went through an extremely painful experience. He was the rising star in New York politics, young man, brilliant man. And he fell in love with a beautiful lady named Alice Hathaway. Beautiful in every way, beautiful character, dedicated Christian, beautiful to look at, sweet, selfless. They were engaged, got married. After a few years of delightful marriage, she was expecting her first child. Teddy's father had died, so his mother was living in the house with him. He was away on business. He came home and wanted to be home in time for his wife to give birth. And the day he came home,
which happened to be Valentine's Day, which happened to be the anniversary of their engagement, his wife died giving birth to their first child. The baby girl survived, and his mother died the same day. And he was absolutely devastated, having already lost his father. He almost never spoke of his first wife again for the rest of his life. In his diary, and he was a very verbose writer, on the page that this happened, he put a big X through the page, and he said, "The light of my life has gone out." He did write one thing to the family, and he said, "She was beautiful in face and form and lovelier still in spirit. As a flower she grew, and a fair young flower she died. Her life had always been in sunshine. There had never come to her a single sorrow, and none ever knew her who did not love and revere her for her bright, sunny temper and her saintly, unselfish, fair, pure, and joyous behavior. She was a tender maiden and a happy young wife. And when she had just become a mother, when it seemed that her life had just begun and the year seemed so bright, then by a strange and terrible fate, death came to her. And when my heart's dearest died, the light went out from my life forever." Big X in his diary. Well, you know what Roosevelt did? He said, "I'm out of here." He left New York. He went to the Badlands of Dakota, and he said, "I'm going to run away." And he stayed there for 2 years. And they said he was a pretty tough cowboy. Someone would make fun of the way he talked because he was from back east. He'd just slug him. He was angry. He got a reputation for being pretty tough. Tried to go into the cattle business, but you know, New York politicians don't make the best cowboys. And they had some bad freezes, and he had some setbacks with his ranch life. He learned a lot that actually helped the country get the national park system. But he started to get a call from his friends in New York, and they said, "You know, you can't run away. You've got too much promise. You've got to come back. What are you doing out there?" And he finally realized, "You know, I'm just mad at God, and I've got to stop. God's got a plan for my life." And he came back. He married a girl that he knew from childhood, and they had many happy years together. And then he became the greatest governor of New York after that, became one of the greatest presidents, served 2 terms, and he's enshrined in Mount Rushmore. It's because he learned not to run away forever. He decided to turn around and come back. He'd got hurt, and he was mad at God, and he withdrew. You don't know how many people I know, they stop going to church because they've gone through some tragedy, and they're angry at God. They're mad at Jesus, or they're mad at somebody else. You know, we need to be sensitive too, because some people are hurting and we don't know. We're always going to church wondering how people treat us. We ought to be thinking more selflessly and saying, "Lord, when I go to church, I want to go and minister. Give me that sensitivity to ask, how is this person feeling? How can I minister to them?" We've got to get out of ourselves and think about caring for and consoling and comforting one another. 1 Thessalonians 5:11, "Therefore comfort each other, edify one another, just as you are also doing." Galatians 6:2, Paul said, "Bear one another's burdens, and so fulfill the law of Christ." Confess your faults to one another and pray for one another. We need to care about each other's health, because if you're doing poorly, the whole church is doing poorly, and then I'm doing poorly. Your spiritual health and welfare is going to affect all of us. If my toe hurts, the whole body limps. And so we need to really care about each other, because as a whole, we're much stronger. We're part of an army, God says. And it's important that we know we've got each other's backs and we're not stabbing each other in the back. We've got to care for one another. Lord Nelson, that famous admiral of England, when they were involved in the Battle of Trafalgar there against the French, there were thousands of ships. And two of his principal officers were in a bitter dispute with each other. And all the ships were out there rolling on the sea, facing off, ready to go into battle. Nelson called them up on the deck, and he had one officer on the right and one officer on the left, and they had been in a bitter fight with each other, dividing the men. He said, "Gentlemen," pointing to the French, he said, "there is the enemy." He said, "Now shake hands and get along." Sometimes we forget who the enemy is.
Jesus came

save me. I always like to remember me first. He came to save you just as much as he wants to save me. He loves you just as much as he loves me. I ought to love you because I love him, and if he loves you, I ought to love what he loves. Right? And I have learned that the Lord kind of cares about how we treat each other. And when we slight each other, it pains him and it hurts our relationship with him. Let me just say something I feel impressed to say. I don't speak in any official capacity for the church except that I am a pastor. But maybe you're staying away from the church because you've been hurt and you're waiting for someone to apologize. Well, I don't know who it is that hurt you, and I don't know if they're ever going to apologize. But in their behalf, would you accept my apology? Please forgive us if the church has not treated you right. I know the Lord wants you to come back. Don't be chased away by the friendly fire. Don't be mad at God. I've met people before. Why'd you stop going to church? Talked to one gentleman, grew up in the church. Mother was a Christian teacher, went to Christian school. Then his brother in his adult life came down with cancer. He had drifted from the church. And he started praying for his brother. And he prayed like he had never prayed before. And he made promises to God and said, Lord, if you'll just heal my brother, I'll come back. And his brother died. And he became very angry at God and very bitter. And he said, you know, I'm never going to pray again. He made a silly vow. You know, God will forgive you if you make those silly, reckless promises to say, Lord, I'm sorry I was speaking in anger. Forgive me. And he will. I'm never coming back to church again. If you made a dumb promise like that, friends, it was a dumb promise. Don't keep it. The devil wants you to make those kind of vows. And he said, I'm never going to pray again. I'm never going to ask God for anything. I'll thank God for his blessings, but I'm never going to ask him for anything because I wanted that more than anything, and he didn't heal my brother. And they were angry and bitter at God. Or people who stopped going to church, married for years, got a family, love their family. And then something happens in the family, and they pray like they've never prayed. Lord, I'll come back to you. I'll do everything. Just save my family. And their spouse divorces them. They get angry at God. And they say, I'm not going back to church anymore. Now, when you think about it, sometimes we want to hurt those who hurt us. Oh, come on now. Fess up. Those of you in families, you're married, you know, spouse hurts you. It's okay, well, if you can be that way. Time for the silent treatment. Because I know you hate the silent treatment. And so I'm going to now punish you. Or she says, well, I'm going to punish you. I know how you hate when the laundry piles up. Wash your own clothes. We try to retaliate. No, I'm not speaking about any particular family I can think of. We try to hurt those who hurt us. And you know, it's really goofy when you think about it, that people actually think God hurt me, and so I'm going to get even with God. And I'm going to hurt God. I know God wants me to be saved, and the best way for me to hurt God is I'm going to be lost. And then when Jesus comes back and I'm out there in that lake of fire and it's creeping up around my ankles, I'm going to say, now how do you feel, God? As though you're going to find some consolation in that. No, really, people think that way. God hurt me, so I know God loves me. I'm going to hurt him back. The same kind of thing people do in their families with their parents and their spouses and their children. We try to retaliate, and so we think we're going to retaliate against God by being lost, which is exactly what the devil wants you to do. That's silly. Are you really going to feel better standing in the lake of fire saying, huh, get the last word. See, I'm lost. Now how do you feel? That's what people do. Isn't that right? They want to hurt God because they've been hurt. God doesn't want you to hurt, and God didn't want to hurt you. The devil is in the trees throwing fruit and sticks and nuts. He is trying to divide us. We are supposed to all be part of that temple of God. We are all part of that household of God. The Bible says we are living stones. He wants to build up a church. We are his body. Jesus said, destroy this temple that is made with hands, and in 3 days I will make a temple without hands. And he later explained he was speaking of his body. And what is the church called? It's the body of Christ.
You can read in Ephesians chapter 2. This

is a good verse. Now, therefore, you are no longer strangers and foreigners, but fellow citizens with the saints. We're not strangers. We're all part of the same country now. Fellow citizens. You know, it's always nice when you've got some kind of an identity and you feel like you belong somewhere. I'll be traveling overseas and nobody speaks my language, and all of a sudden I'll hear a little bit of American, and you kind of go, oh, hi, hey, you're from America? I'm from, oh, really, that's neat. Where are you from? I'm from California. You're from California. I'm from California. Hey, I've got a brother in California. Do you know him? I get the dumbest questions of people here that I was from New York. I got a brother from New York. So I'm going to, 20 million people there. But we just, we feel like we're looking for identity. We want to belong, right? Well, you're part of a new country when you're a Christian. You're part of a new people. And we ought to feel that camaraderie of saying we are fellow citizens with the saints and members of the household of God. Having been built on the foundation of the apostles and the prophets, Jesus Christ himself being the chief cornerstone, in whom the whole building being joined together grows in a holy temple in the Lord, in whom you are being, notice you're not all built yet, you are being built together for a dwelling place. 1 Peter 2:5, you also as living stones are being built up into a spiritual house. Now, when God gets the stones first from the quarry, they're not all shaped the right way to begin with. If you want to be a stone in the temple of God, he digs you out of the hill and we don't all come out square and fit and ready. We need to be prepared to be jewels in that temple. And that sometimes takes a little bit of the chisel and a little bit of the work. Pastor Ross and I, a couple of times we've gone on these camping trips where we ride around in the backcountry of Nevada. We go places where no man has been before. I mean, just way out there. And you run into some hills. We go on these four-wheelers where you find jewels and gems. They're precious stones, and they're just all kinds of interesting, bright, colorful stones. But they're usually in a very rough form, sharp edges. And you'll see when you drive across Nevada, they got rock shops. And you can take the stones that you found, these pretty stones, but they got sharp edges like obsidian, it's like glass. You give them to the old geezer who's there in the rock shop, and you give him a few dollars. He takes all of your little stones, and he puts them in a rock tumbler, and he pours in a grinding solution, and he turns it on. It makes the most awful ruckus that you've ever heard. And you know what he's doing? Polishing the stones. Makes a lot of noise. Churches are like a tumbler where we're being polished. And any stone that falls out of the tumbler doesn't get polished. It's got to stay in there. And as they bounce off one another and the solution is mingling and circulating among the stones, it's taking off the rough edges, it's polishing the dullness away, and pretty soon he dumps them out and he cleans them off and they're shining. But you got to stay in there and tumble with everybody else, and it makes a lot of ruckus. And a church is something like a stone tumbler. So we've got to stay together. We've got this idea that church is supposed to be a resort where everybody's nice. Everybody's just going to be nice and love me. But that's not what the church is. The church is actually a laboratory where God is refining us through experience. We're being sanctified. We are being built. We're being refined and chiseled and polished. Church is a hospital. Not everybody in the hospital is well. And sometimes even the staff in the hospital gets sick. That's why they call it staph infection, right? Isn't that where that comes from? Our planet is quarantined because of sin. That's why we don't talk to aliens from other unfallen worlds. We got a disease down here. And the church is a hospital where God is healing us. But we've got to work together. Otherwise, we tear each other apart. There was a man that went to visit a friend who was guarding an asylum
He was a security guard in an asylum. And he went to see his friend, and he was out there, and there's this field, and all of these people who are really mentally ill are out roaming out on the fields and under the trees and doing very bizarre things, and there's 100 of them or so, and he's the guard. And his friend says to him, he says, "You're guarding all these people?" He says, "All they give you is a stick?" He says, "Aren't you afraid that they're going to organize and overpower you?" And he said, "No, that's one of the characteristics of being insane, is they can't get organized." He said, "I don't ever have to worry about that." And you know, one of the characteristics of sin is that God tries to make us where we just can't work together. But with the Holy Spirit, we're supposed to be working together. When we just can't get along, the devil is zapping us all with his spiritual insanity. And that's exactly what his plan is. Friends, it's time for us to press together. When I was a kid, and we played doctor. I don't know about you, but I always wanted to be the doctor. I wanted to use my little hammer and beat him on the knee, and I wanted to use my stethoscope and my Fisher-Price plastic saw to amputate. Everybody, but you know, when we played doctor with our friends, everybody said, I want to be a doctor. I want to be a doctor. But you know, in the church, I find everybody wants to be the patient. Everybody says, "I'm the one that wants the attention. I want you to massage me." And that's why we have so many problems. We've got to realize that all of us come in because we're supposed to heal and care for one another. 1 Corinthians 5:4, "In the name of our Lord Jesus Christ, when you are gathered together along with my spirit with the power of our Lord Jesus Christ, we are to come together in his spirit." Oh, but Pastor Doug, there's so many hypocrites in the church. I stopped going because there's all these hypocrites in the church. Have you ever considered that if you let a hypocrite get between you and God, who's closer to God? You can let the hypocrite be closer to God than you? If you aren't going to church because there are hypocrites in the church, well, you could at least be consistent and you could go, and there's just one more. Because we all struggle with hypocrisy, pretending things that aren't genuine. Were there hypocrites in the early church? Even after God poured out his spirit and God is working in magnificent ways among the disciples, you had Ananias and Sapphira. Acts chapter 5, you know, pious profession, they go and say, "We're making this big offering. We've sold all our property. We're going to give 100%, lying through their teeth. And did God deal with the hypocrites back then? Yes. Can God still deal with them? Yes. Some of them are converted. Peter was a hypocrite when he denied knowing Christ, wasn't he? Yes. And some who won't be converted, oh, well, they were, the Lord took care of Ananias and Sapphira. There are Achans in the camp, and God can take care of them. God also knows how to separate the wheat from the chaff. But not coming to church because there are hypocrites in the church, you never would have gone to the church in Jesus' day, if that's your excuse for not going. He wants us to be together, to stay together. Oh, but Pastor, you don't know, there's actually leaders in our church, they're just unconverted. I can't stand to be there. It's so hard to sit there and to listen to them pontificate as they teach the lesson or as they preach, and they're just not converted. How can I go there? Were there unconverted leaders in Bible history? Were they still God's people? I mean, in the days, did Aaron, he was the high priest, did he make some bad decisions and start worshiping wrong? But did he finally come around? And be careful not to prejudge anybody and consign them to eternal torment. You don't know how the Lord might change them later. Some people who I thought, this is hopeless, nobody's, you know, you think they've grieved away the Holy Spirit, the Lord's never going to reach them. Then all of a sudden they go through a radical conversion and they become the nicest person you've ever met. So don't write anybody off. You're underestimating how God can change people. All of us are in process. Remember that. They may be in a different place along the process than you're in. Furthermore, God predicted there would be these problems in the church. He warned ahead of time that in the church there were going to be the devil's representatives. Was that a reason not to go? Acts chapter 20, Paul. Paul knows he's getting ready to go to prison. And the Lord gives him a prophecy.
He said, Acts 20, verse 29. For this I know, that after my departure,

savage wolves will come in among you, not sparing the flock. You ever seen wolves among a flock? They don't just go pick off one sheep and drag them off. They almost seem to revel in biting and taking down. It's like entertain for, well, we got that one down and wounded. Let's go get another one. And if you ask a shepherd that has wolves running among their sheep, they don't just kill one and eat it. They'll sometimes go kill several and eat parts of several. They're savage. And the devil sometimes has his representatives. They get into the church and they go circulate and they cause problems and carnage. God said that would happen. The devil wants to destroy the church because the church is the object on earth upon which God bestows his supreme regard. When Jesus looks down from heaven, if there is a group or a body on the planet that he is intensely interested in, who is it? It's his church. It's his bride. And you know how he cares about his bride. And that's why he wants us to stay in the church. He said, I know savage wolves will come in among you, not sparing the flock. Notice he said, also from among yourselves, even he said from among some of you. Men are going to rise up speaking perverse things, not to teach the truth or bring people to Jesus, but to draw away disciples for themselves. Some people go to church and they're predators because they're trying to find followers for themselves. You know, we had some evangelistic meetings in Sacramento, and wherever you got a crowd, salesmen seemed to show up. And we had one person came to our meetings, and we found out that they were selling some multi-level marketing product. And every night during the meetings, they would sit down to somebody else in the meetings, and they'd start to talk about this product that they had for sale. And we noticed the person wasn't able to listen. They were just out there peddling this ware and trying to engage them as to buy the product and as a salesman for the product. And it was just, they were wolves. They were the devil's representatives that were coming. They didn't care about what the preacher was saying. They came to sell their product. And they'd sit in a different place every night. You know, as pastors, we had to tell them, thank you, but don't come back anymore. Because that's not what we're doing here. So, you know, the devil's got his people. I've heard that if thoroughbred horses are surrounded by a pack of wolves, that what they do is they form a circle and they put their heads together, and as the wolves try to come in, they kick at the wolves and they can build a barrier that the wolves cannot get through. But on the other hand, I've not seen this, but this is what I've read, is that when donkeys get together and they're threatened by wolves or some mountain lion or a predator, they put their heads out. They all individually think, I'm going to watch for the wolves. And then they get nervous and they kick each other. They also form a circle, but they got the heads going the wrong way and they kick each other. Maybe the solution in the last days is for us to get our heads together and to pray together and don't be kicking each other, but be kicking the enemy. We've all been hurt, but the Lord wants us to stay together. Oh, Pastor Doug, but there was a scandal in my church. If you knew what they did with the money. You ever heard that one? Well, first of all, whenever you've got money and projects, there's going to be an element of risk and waste. I suspect after dinner, there might be leftovers at your house, too. Whenever you do anything, sometimes there's that risk. Did Jesus have problems with somebody in his church mismanaging money? If Jesus was alive and walking the world today, would you want to be part of his church? If you lived 2,000 years ago, even though you knew there was a Judas in the group, would you walk with Jesus? Don't let mismanagement of resources be the lame excuse. Pardon me. Don't want to be too hard on you, but that is a lame excuse. I'm not going to church anymore because they wasted the money. Someone absconded with God's money. I gave a very generous tithe and offering, and the check was cashed, and it never went to the church. I never got a receipt. They stole it from me. I've heard people say, I'm pulling out for reasons like that. You will get your blessing for giving to God. Other people will pay to God and answer to God if they've mismanaged the money. So don't worry, you weren't robbed.
You

0: You need to be faithful with what God has given you.
1: Amen.
0: You know, one of the temptations that the devil brought to Jesus, he tried to get him to jump from the church. You know, not only did he say, turn these stones into bread, and not only did he ask him to worship him and showed him all the kingdoms of the world, the devil took Jesus to the temple. And then he said, I want you to jump from the church. Does the devil still tempt people today to jump from the church? He wants us to leave. This is the devil. And Jesus said, no, I am not going to tempt the Lord. And when we turn away from Jesus, and when we say, I think I'm going to go out there in the world and I can be a Christian without being in God's house, we are playing with eternal life. We are tempting the devil. We've got to be where God's word tells us we need to be. We need to be together in the house of the Lord. You know, friends, we've all been hurt. And some of us are mad at somebody. Some of us are mad at the Lord. You are not the only one that's been hurt. Was Jesus ever hurt? Was Jesus ever hurt by a friend? What did Judas do? Betrayed his friend. David, Joseph, many others in the Bible, they were hurt by friendly fire. There's a prophecy that you can read in Zechariah 3:16. Speaking of Christ, and they will say to him, what are these wounds that you have in your hands? And he will answer and say, those with which I was wounded in the house of my friends. Wounded in the house of his friends. You know, Jesus was wounded. He told us that when Judas came to kiss him in the garden, Jesus said, friend, are you betraying the Son of Man with a kiss? He said, friend. And sometimes friends hurt each other. You know, you take a risk whenever you love somebody, whenever you open yourself up and you develop a relationship and you choose to trust somebody and you choose to love somebody and you share who you are with that person, there's always the risk that they're going to betray that confidence, that they're going to slight your love, and you're going to be hurt. So what's the answer? Run off to South Dakota? To just go to Mount Sinai and hide in a cave? Maybe you've been running from God. Jesus is wanting you to know, I am your friend, and I will never let you down. I will never betray you. Do you know that Jesus is your friend? He's still your friend. He won't let you down. He'll never hurt you. I'd like to invite Kelly and Dunbar to come. And they're going to be singing this familiar song, What a Friend We Have in Jesus. And I'm going to make an appeal for both those of you who are here and those of you who may be watching. We have a card, and you can go to the website. It is called faithreclaim.com. Any of you who are watching, I'd like to encourage you to download this card right now. It just takes a moment or two. Make a note of the website and download the card. We'd like to invite you to make a decision now to come back to Jesus.

In the great North Atlantic Ocean, there's a British island paradise that is like heaven on earth. It's known for its beautiful pink sand beaches, rugged rock formations, and captivatingly clear turquoise waters. Everything is easy on the eyes, relaxing to the senses, and calming to the nerves. With a landmass of just 20 square miles and a population of only 65,000, it's a small piece of paradise enjoyed by a relative few. But did you know that this piece of heaven on earth was once called the Isle of Devils? Sounds crazy, doesn't it? In fact, during the 1500s, this island was on nobody's bucket list. The screeching of cahows, the squealing of swine, the whistling of the tree frogs, and the howling of the wind sounded like the wailing of demons to superstitious sailors. Many believe that this island was haunted by evil spirits, but nothing could be further from the truth. History tells us that Bermuda was named after the 16th century Spanish navigator, Juan de Bermudez. He was the first to accidentally discover this uninhabited paradise in 1505. Though it was first discovered by a Spaniard, Bermuda was never claimed nor colonized by the Spanish. Some of the local tour guides told me that the reason why the Spanish never claimed this island was because of fear. Fear of the treacherous reef-filled waters and the imaginary evil spirits that supposedly haunted this island. Jokingly, some say that Bermudez lived up to his name. He came for one day and then he left. That's why they call him Juan de Bermudez. It's a humorous saying, but I can imagine very unsettling for Spain, thinking about the possibilities that could have been. It wasn't until over a century later that the island was finally settled by the English in 1612. So although named after a Spaniard, English is the mother tongue of this British colony. Now I found it interesting that the Isle of Devils happens to be one of the most beautiful and harmless places on earth. There are no dangerous snakes or poisonous spiders or ferocious beasts that can harm you. In fact, seldom will you even see a shark in the water. If you ask me, this place is harmless and very habitable. This is God's country, a desired destination for multitudes who are looking for rest and relaxation from all over the world. Now, I found it very foolish that a country missed out on colonizing this uninhabited paradise. Why? Because of fear. But you know, as I thought about that, I began to realize that many people are doing the exact same foolish thing today. You see, friends, there is a true paradise that God is preparing for us in heaven. A sweet, harmless haven of rest. A place with no tears or fears. A place where there's no dying, nor sorrow, nor crying, or pain. A perfect paradise, where the flowers never fade, laughter never ceases, joy never dims, people never die, children don't get sick, and the sky never darkens. It's a place that you surely don't want to miss. But tragically, when we all get to heaven and the road is called yonder, many people will be absent. Why? Well, for the same reason why Bermudez missed out on Bermuda. One word, fear. You see, many people in our world are afraid to trust God with their lives, afraid to let Him have full control, afraid of surrender and self-sacrifice. Many people think that God is some kind of tyrant, some kind of celestial sheriff that is out there to get them and make them miserable in holiness. But the Bible says that God has not given us the spirit of fear, but power, love, and a sound mind. Fear is not of God, friends. It is the enemy's work to make us afraid. But God is the one who said to Isaiah, "Fear not, for I have redeemed thee. I have called thee by name, and you are mine." He is the same one that said to Joshua, "Have not I commanded thee? Be strong and of a good courage. Do not be afraid nor be dismayed, for the Lord your God is with you wherever you go." And He is the same one that says to all of us today, "Let not your heart be troubled. You believe in God, believe also in me. In my Father's house are many mansions. If it were not so, I would have told you. I go to prepare a place for you. And if I go and prepare a place for you, I will come again to receive you unto myself, that where I am, there you may be also." Fear is not from God. Fear is from the enemy of God. And fear is an acronym. It stands for false evidence appearing real. Just like Juan de Bermudez, many people are being deceived and duped by the devil's false evidence. And because of that, many will miss out on the celestial paradise. My friend, allow me to speak to your heart today. Is there something that the devil has caused you to believe that makes you afraid to trust God? Is there a demonic distraction that has deterred you from the path to paradise?
Or maybe there's a decision that you need to make, but you hesitate because you're afraid of failure. Well, today I want to encourage you. Do not be deceived by the devil's delusions, nor be deterred by his demonic distractions. Let God remove all the unfounded fear from your heart, and let him replace it with his perfect peace and his saving grace. I invite you to go forward in holy boldness and unwavering faith. Go and claim the heavenly paradise as your own, and don't allow the fear to get in the way. Now, the way to overcome fear is to be filled with love. You see, fear will cast you out of paradise. The Bible says that God's perfect love will cast out fear from you. So instead of focusing on the uncertainty of your circumstance, instead of dwelling upon the difficulties and musing upon all the mistakes you've made in life, take your eyes off of yourself and place them on the blessed Christ. Let him pour out his love in your heart. And just as darkness is dispelled by light, as God's love comes in, the devil's fears will go out. And instead of being driven by fear, false evidence appearing real, you will be drawn by faith. Faith which is the substance of things hoped for and the evidence of things not seen. Faith that will lead us all the way into the heavenly paradise, not just for one day, but for all eternity. And by God's grace, I'll see you there.

We hope you've been blessed and inspired by this new Reflections of Hope episode. This episode is one of many that's been produced all over the world. 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Aloha and Maranatha.

Welcome, my friends, to Digital Disconnect. I am your host, Scott Ritzema, and I have the joy of presenting our 13th message, the last one in the series. And this one is maybe going to be the most challenging for some of us. It's digital detox. We're going to make some decisions today of some kind, and I have the privilege and joy with my wife in Michigan of running a little ministry with a small team. We're called Belt of Truth Ministries, and we share newsletters periodically. I hold in my hands one of my favorite stories that I've ever heard and ever shared, and we pass this on via email newsletter. I want to share it with the 3ABN audience as well as we begin the question of a family media fast. So let's begin with prayer, shall we? Father in heaven, we thank you so much for the privilege of knowing Jesus. We pray that the decisions that we make as we're confronted by challenging information and conviction by your Holy Spirit, that we would come out of that knowing you better and finding greater joy in the experience you've created for us to live. We trust you. We love you. We know that you open your hand and satisfy the desire of every living thing. In Jesus' name, amen. Well, it begins on a pretty dark note. Anisha

mother was desperate. She had two children, a third on the way, her oldest son getting detention all the time in school, 10 years old, and plagued with dark thoughts of even violence against his own family. The daughter, age 7, in an even worse state. Her mother wrote to us, "It's frightening for me to read her feelings."

Anisha noted, the mother noted, as she was reading her daughter's journal entry one day. They were deeply morbid thoughts for a seven-year-old, too horrible for anyone to have at any age. Anisha considered admitting her daughter to a hospital, but prayer was her chosen refuge, and during the most troublesome times, she wrote to us and said, "All I can do is hold her tight and pray." Anisha didn't know where to turn for help. Knowing of parenting and media seminars, she decided to reach out to me via email with the plea, "I hope and pray it's not too late for us." Well, I assured her it is most definitely not too late. We set her up on the video channel, beltoftruth.tv, and she began watching the seminars. I advised her, "You're going to do a trial, do a test run of a whole different way of doing life with the whole family. Focus immense attention on that daughter and the son. Specifically, for 3 weeks, you're going to eliminate screen time completely if you take this challenge on. Be outside literally as much as possible. Commit to a whole food, plant-based diet for the time. Spend lots of quality time together. And all of this is to be bathed in spiritual themes of joy and peace and prayer for the power of the Holy Spirit." I recommended the family follow the strict 3-week media fast prescribed by psychiatrist Dr. Victoria Dunkley in her book, Reset Your Child's Brain. You might remember we referred to the findings of this researcher and practitioner, where she's treated hundreds of children with previously diagnosed disorders of various kinds, from depression to anxiety to attention problems to disruptive moods. And she's found that taking them off media for 3 weeks and putting them on better things like nature and real stuff and relationships and eye contact, she finds 80% of her patients have the majority of their symptoms disappear. What an amazing thing. So we're going to try this. We went over some examples of specific nighttime routines you could try, since that's a troubling time in this family, a troublesome time of day where these really dark things come in. Since most people are aware there is an enemy out there, Satan, the adversary, and we are in a struggle against, not against flesh and blood, but against these principalities and powers of darkness, we recommended that they cleanse their house of CDs, DVDs, anything of the world that the enemy might claim to gain a foothold to disturb these little children. Most importantly, I encouraged her, keep on praying. Keep on praying for and with your children. And my wife and I began praying for Anisha and her family as well. She was determined. It would be difficult, she said. And aside from being in the middle of her third pregnancy, she also worked nights. But she took the advice seriously. She wanted to change. She wanted her family to change. She wrote to us, "I'm still struggling and I won't give up, but I will claim God's power." 3 weeks later, I received an email after the end of the 3-week media fast. Anisha had kept a daily diary during this trial time. During that time, she and her daughter had planted tomato seeds, the family had attended camp meetings, and there was a whole new schedule for nighttime. She even changed her work routine to be with the children at bedtime. And at the end of the 3 weeks, get this, neither child was even asking for their media. Definite changes were underway, and this fast was becoming a new way of life in this home. On one occasion, soon after this, the children were misbehaving while they were supposed to be finishing some chores. Yeah, we all have been there. Anisha, with her hands full of dishes, unwashed, presently announced that she would be dishing out a serious punishment, one that the children would not soon forget. And the children began yelling and crying, but Anisha, instead of lashing out, only prayed silently. And in reality, she had no idea what punishment she would give. She'd been working on not correcting the children in anger. The media fast helps with that too. Then suddenly, as she was praying, it came to her. Their punishment would be to hug and kiss each other every morning and evening for the next 7 days. Just as Romans 12, verse 21 says, "Be not overcome with evil, but overcome evil with good." Anisha ended the email to us with this, "I'm so excited and I can't wait to see what God will continue to show me when I seek Him first." The next day, Anisha found a piece of paper with her daughter's handwriting taped to the wall. It was a prayer to her Heavenly Father, one of repentance for their misbehavior the previous day.
a prayer for a new heart and a prayer for

or her family members. Make me a servant, humble and meek, she wrote. Through eliminating media, incorporating nature, and plenty of family togetherness, God was transforming this family in a matter of weeks. A few months later, Anisha is now the mother of three beautiful children. Both parents continue to spend more quality time with their children. Media addictions are history, and this family is now working together as a unit, as a whole. Her son not only has stopped receiving detentions in school, but he is now known as an attentive and cooperative student. One fellow church member even noted, "Your son has made a 150% turnaround in just a few months." That's divine math right there, 150%. As for her once troubled daughter, she's now a happy child. She wants to be baptized. She feels loved like she's never felt loved before, and she feels love for her parents. "Mommy, I love you to God's throne and back," she recently exclaimed. Anisha and her daughter now pray together from a place of calm, not crisis. And praise God, this newest baby will be well loved at home with his mother without anyone exposing this baby to the harmful media of childhood. "We're continuing to see improvements," Anisha wrote, "and still persevering. Through the tempting discouragements, the failures, the struggles, the negative thoughts, Anisha continued to walk with God and cling to his promises. And he has only begun to show her and her family the blessings bestowed when we follow his way for our lives. So may you also walk in that same light. There is a light in this darkness, and that light is named Jesus." That is an encouraging story. And so many things we could discuss from just that one experience, right? I mean, how about the part when they cleansed their home of the worldly influences? Because this is a dark thing, and many people might not see that violent of a manifestation in their lives of demonic oppression. But we might have temptation, discouragement, distraction, just darkness and a cloud around us that we're not even aware of. And when we remove the things of Satan from our lives, it brings light and angelic peace into our homes. You know, James 4, verse 8 says that we can resist the devil and he will flee from us. But I heard a story from a pastor one time that made me think about that verse, resist the devil and he will flee from you. Pastor got on an airplane and was discussing with the man next to him what they do for work. "Oh, hey, what's your name? What do you do for work?" "Oh, I'm a pastor. What do you do for work?" "Oh, I practice witchcraft." "What? How do you make a living doing that?" So he's sitting next to a practicing witch, a male witch, and he says, "How do you make a living?" And they go, "Well, the most common way is we arrange adulterous affairs, actually. A man who wants a certain lady who is married, he will pay us and get the lady to leave her husband and go with him." What a diabolical thing to do for a living. But he says, we make good money, we do it regularly. And the pastor says, "You know, I'll just say something. You wouldn't be able to affect my marriage because my wife and I are Christians." "Oh, well, now it's on." The witch says to him, "We actually get Christians all the time." "Okay, well, that may be, but I can promise you we have the power of Jesus Christ. And in his name, you would not be able to touch my wife and I." The witch says, "Well, I've heard that before, but let me ask you a few questions." He proceeds to ask the pastor some very specific and pointed questions, mostly about the media use of he and his wife. "What kind of things are you guys watching? What kind of videos do you have in the home? What kind of music do you listen to? What kind of reading material is your wife indulge in? Any of the trashy novels and the, you know, People magazine type of entertainment stuff?" And praise God, this pastor was able to go down the litany and the list and say, "You know, we've eliminated worldliness. We have videos that we watch that are uplifting and spiritual and good and true. Books, wonderful, good books, inspiring books. Of course, the Bible being most prominent, the book of books. We don't have any of those things that you mentioned in our home." Well, now the witch says to him, "It's a true story." He says, "Well, then you're right. We wouldn't be able to touch you." So resist the devil and he will flee from you has a prerequisite, doesn't it? What's in James chapter 4, verse 7? Right before verse 8 that says resist the devil and he will flee from you. It says submit yourselves therefore to God.
Resist the devil and he will flee from you. We got to get the whole package. We can't dabble in the world and be aligned with Satan in some ways and then expect the power and peace and presence of Jesus in other ways. We say no to the world. We touch no unclean thing, God says, and I will receive you. And that doesn't mean we don't struggle. A righteous man may fall 7 times. We messed up. I raised my voice or got upset or I slipped and fell in some way. And God, please forgive me. And he will take you right back up in his grace.

grace is sufficient for you. But we are not committed. We are not trying to serve two masters. We are not dabbling with one foot in the kingdom of Satan and one in the kingdom of heaven. That's not possible because Satan makes his claims, and God says you cannot serve two masters. Either you will love the one and despise the other, hate the one and be devoted to the other. Now, when it comes to the things in our homes, this older gentleman didn't need to deal with the question of video games. It wasn't a pitfall for him. But, you know, I heard an interesting statement from one Jonathan who was quoted in the book PlayStation Nation. Jonathan became a college student, had been addicted to media, and was interviewed as a part of the research for this book. And what Jonathan said was advice to mothers, to parents. They asked him, what would you say to parents with kids in the home today? He had been allowed to play a certain amount of video games and got into the addiction. He says, get rid of it completely, entirely. I wish my mom had done that. Even if you limit the actual playing time, you're not going to eliminate the kids thinking about it as long as it's in the house. Don't ask, are video games okay? Just rather ask, is it the best use of time and money? And what can we be doing as a family that's better? Oh, that's good stuff. Good advice from Jonathan, a college student who'd been there and done that. So how do we gain the victory over addictions and habits? And how do we do these fasts? One of the things that we've got to do is healthy living. That gives power to the brain to overcome temptation. It's universally recognized that the health of the mind is dependent on the health of the body. In fact, I have a quotation that I want to share with you that says, the reason the youth have so little strength of brain and muscle is because they do so little in the line of useful labor, exercise. They're not exercising. Behold, this was the iniquity of thy sister Sodom, it says in Ezekiel. Sodom, remember Sodom and Gomorrah? They had pride, fullness of bread, and abundance of idleness was in her and in her daughters. Neither did she strengthen the hand of the poor and the needy. And they were haughty and committed abomination before me. Therefore, I took them away as I saw good. This is the sin of Sodom. When you end up in sexual sin or any habits and any self-deprecating types of destructive behavior, it's partly you heard fullness of bread and idleness and pride and not caring about the poor, but thinking about exercise. And, you know, there are a bunch of benefits of exercise. May I bullet point them for you? Exercise improves mood. Exercise lowers stress. It lowers depression, lowers anxious feelings, increases brain power, increases energy levels. We're going to need that to overcome, aren't we? Increases sleep. A single exercise reduces tension, depression, anger, and confusion. This is all based on research. A 10-minute walk yields 1 hour of increased energy and reduced tension. Exercise is used in the treatment of fatigue. Moderate intensity exercise is better than in high intensity exercise to reduce anxious thoughts. Regular exercisers have fewer stress hormones released when stress occurs. Exercisers are less lonely, shy, and hopeless. Exercise increases a sense of self-worth. Exercise increases cerebral blood flow, increases the availability of neurotransmitters, and affects brain structure in a good way. Exercise improves executive function, yes, the prefrontal cortex. Exercise activates chemical changes in the brain that allow for greater learning and memory. So we're learning new habits. Remember, overcoming habits is not so much stopping something as it is starting something new, and exercise will help you start all those new things, and exercise can be one of those new things that you are doing. New habits, a new way of doing life. Remember the story of Anisha. We're rewriting the way we do life in general, not just removing media, but we're adding all sorts of wonderful things. But speaking of simple physiological things we can do, listen to this from Dr. John Rady in A User's Guide to the Brain. He says, critics sometimes claim that a focus on ordinary measures like exercise and diet is too simplistic to affect unordinary behavior like overcoming habits. He says, not so.
the brilliantly simple evidence from exciting new areas of physical and social science shows how powerful such universal factors, exercise and diet, can be in affecting the brain-body system. There are many tools right at our fingertips for changing our mental health, both in correcting our problems and simply becoming the kind of person we want to be. So even secular, the scientific authorities are saying the same thing.

about exercise, and he mentioned diet. Oh, dare we touch that one? Don't talk about what I put on my plate. Oh, this one, we struggle with this one, don't we? But you know, if we can overcome appetite, we'll have the mental and spiritual and immoral power to overcome anything that we face, won't we? Listen to this quotation from Mind, Character, and Personality. In overeating or in partaking of improper articles of food, this indulgence, speaking of the immoral indulgences of sexual lusts, strengthens the animal propensities and blunts the nobler sentiments of the mind. Overeating befogs the brain. It does things to the brain that make it harder to make good choices to overcome the carnal nature. Irregular eating, irregular sleeping, not having set times of the day that we do these things also has the same effect. Now I want to quote from page 235 of Mind, Character, and Personality, an excellent book on these things from long ago. It says, "It cannot be too often repeated that whatever is taken into the stomach affects not only the body, but ultimately the mind as well. Gross and stimulating food fevers the blood, excites the nervous system, and too often dulls the moral perceptions, so that reason and conscience are overborne by the sensual impulses. It is difficult and often well nigh impossible for one who is intemperate in diet to exercise patience and self-control." Those are some strong words right there about if we're overeating, eating unhealthfully, it's going to take its toll on our ability to make good choices. So what kind of good food choices can we make? We all know what bad food is. We don't even need to say it. We're not thinking about the bad food. We're focusing on the new thing we want to become compulsively interested in, the new addiction. We can be addicted and do a new pathway. How about a good quality breakfast? High fiber, grains and fruits and nuts. That's good stuff. Did you know that people who eat a high fiber breakfast are found to be more productive, they think more clearly, and they have fewer cognitive difficulties? That is a good piece of news right there. There's a quotation, another quotation I want to share with you. The influence of unhealthy food is to excite and strengthen the lower passions and has a tendency to deaden the moral powers. Grains and fruits, though, and vegetables and nuts and seeds and legumes prepared free from grease and in as natural a condition as possible should be the food for the tables of all who claim to be preparing for translation to heaven. The less feverish the diet, the more easily can the passions be controlled. So you're getting the idea of quality brain food is these complex carbohydrates and good nutrition for the brain are going to give us the power to overcome the habits of media use. There was a science publication called The Annals of Neurology, and in this one they looked at some of the, you know, butter and red meat and these kind of things we put in our bodies, and they found that those types of fats reduced cognitive scores in the people that were eating those versus people who were eating nuts and avocados and even olive oil. They were performing better than those who were indulging on more of the rich indulgences. So just some food for thought, pun intended. I had the privilege to take some students to Ireland as part of my academy teaching years. I was the Bible teacher, and the music teacher set up this whole music tour for the young people. And I got to go along and tag along with my wife, and I had chaplain duties, and so I got to be a part of it and witnessed amazing things, an incredible, beautiful nature, and the students singing in amazing places. And then at the end, we witnessed downright miracles. At the end, we had a debriefing session. Everybody sits in a circle, and we're about to head back home. And I should mention that before the trip began, the music teacher announced, as being in charge of the trip, he said, "You're not bringing your phones." Oh, there was almost a revolution and a revolt among the students when he announced that they were not allowed to have their phones on the trip. This is a mission trip. We're going to be focused on our mission. Well, during the debriefing at the end, they spoke of the miracles. They spoke of the amazing things. But you know what the number one thing they said? Often they were prefacing it with, "We don't really want to say this in front of Mr. Ritzema, but," because I was kind of the media on the brain guy, embryonic in development at that point. And they said, "We are really glad that Mr. K, the music teacher, that you required us to not bring our phones, that you didn't let us bring our phones. We are so thankful we didn't have our phones."

that? We think they're so glued to it, so addicted to it. When you become freed from something and you try something different, you might find a big surprise waiting at the other end. It surprised the young people. It surprised, frankly, surprised the adults that they actually felt that way and shared that at the end. We don't give them enough credit sometimes, do we? Well, we used an analogy at the beginning of the series of an optometrist's office where you go into the appointment and you don't have glasses. You think you're seeing fine, but at the end of the little test he gives you, you come out going, oh, wow, I actually can see more clearly with the prescription you just put in front of my eyes. Really, like, okay, so that's the natural eyesight, and that one is the prescription. It surprises you when you try it out. So maybe you're thinking about, and if you're not, I want to encourage you to think about a media fast of some kind. In the previous session, we talked about boredom and the Bible. Is your experience with Jesus at peak level, or is there some room to grow? And could it possibly be our media choices that are causing some of that smog and haze between us and God that could actually, if we make those media changes, increase our love for and experience of Jesus in our lives? Maybe our pleasure and joy in life is being numbed and muted by the hyper-stimulating, pleasure-seeking culture in which we live. And it's innocent media, maybe. But they did a study in 1954 called the Milner Study. They had mice, and they hooked up to the mouse's brain a little wire that was connected to a lever, and the mouse could tap the lever and literally would send an electrical signal into the nucleus accumbens of the brain where the mouse feels pleasure. And the mouse quickly learned, wow, I tapped that lever and I feel good. That's an easy, quick fix way to pleasure. Whoo, yeah. So da-di-da-di-da. Ooh, I want to go back. Let me go back to the lever. Oh yeah, that's good. That's good. Now what shall I do? Shall I eat my mouse food? It doesn't taste that good. I just want my lever. Should I run on a wheel and live a normal mouse existence for a little while? No. I just want the lever. The mice became totally addicted to the lever, totally consumed with it, and they were literally stopping the consuming of food. They stopped eating their physical nourishment that brought them life, and that all they wanted was that lever. What is our physical nourishment that brings us life? The Word of God. Are we not consuming that like these rats because we've got something else we're busy with? I'm too busy. Oh, the Bible's kind of dull. Well, that's because we've rewired and malwired our brain into a state of altered negativized, that's not a word, it is now, taste buds. Our taste buds seek that which is overstimulating. Well, I have some good news for you. God can rewire our taste buds. I want to quote from a publication called Review and Herald, where it speaks of this very thing. We read, "If we do not receive the religion of Christ by feeding upon the Word of God, we shall not be entitled to an entrance into the city of God. How are we saved? By faith, grace, and faith through Jesus Christ. We have to behold Jesus Christ in His Word. If we are not receiving the religion of Christ, salvation by His merits, by feeding upon the Word of God, we shall not be entitled to an entrance into the city of God. Having lived on earthly food, having educated our tastes to love worldly things, we would not be fitted for the heavenly courts. We could not appreciate the pure heavenly current that circulates in heaven. The voices of the angels and the music of their harps would not satisfy us. The science of heaven would be as an enigma to our minds." You know what an enigma is? This is, people would be transported to heaven who have educated their taste to love the things of the world, and they would find it so dull and uninteresting up there, it would not satisfy us, we just read. They would find it a mystery. Why do people like it up here? An enigma. Why would anybody like it here, this place? Where are my video games? I can't get on my social media. I got to check my notifications. Where's my entertainment? Again, there's nothing evil necessarily about communicating via smartphones. But is that addiction captivating us to the point where we're losing our taste for the Word of God? Now, my wife did a fast from social media for 30 days. She asked me to lock her out of her Facebook account. At the end of that, she said, "Honey, don't tell me the password. I've been cured of my addiction to Facebook and all of the dynamics of negative social, you know, psychological stuff that goes on in there. I'm happier now." We know another mother who uses it in moderation in the morning only. You remember all the questions, at what times of day, for what duration of use, and how frequently. This mother says, "I'm committed to only going on there once at one specified location. It's not following me everywhere I go, notifying me and interrupting me. I have 30 minutes in the morning some days if I'm ready, if I've exercised and gotten the day ready for

my child, for my homeschool, etc. So maybe you're thinking about a media fast. Now, you've gotten rid of the toxic stuff. You get that out of your house. Remember the story of the pastor and the witch. We don't want that stuff in our house. But are there innocent video games? Let's give it a try. Go without it. Or pick something to say, I'm going to make a plan. I'm going to make a schedule. You know, King Jotham became mighty, the Bible says, because he prepared his ways before the Lord. Prepare the ways before our children. And we do, I want to share with you, scottritzema@gmail.com. I'll walk you through the Dr. Dunkley media fast, the 3-week media fast, because we're out of time to really get into all the details of it. But preparing something better for those children, a lot of your time and attention. Better things, books and Play-Doh and nature, just like Anisha did in her family. And God will give us a greater experience with Him. It's the promise of His Word. We will weep and mourn while the world rejoices. It'll be hard at first, but our mourning will turn to joy.

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I'm the pastor of the Desert Valley Church here in Tucson, Arizona. I'm wanting to make a special invitation to you to join us any Sabbath, the seventh day of the week, for church services that are grace-filled, encouraging, uplifting, and Jesus-focused. 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

Amen. And that is what we have come to do this morning, is to worship the King. But I want you to turn to your neighbor right now and ask him, have you heard? Okay? Turn to your neighbor. Have you heard? What you don't know? What you don't know? There. Well, let me tell you, apparently you guys are looking at each other wondering what you haven't heard.

Every night this week, our young people are telling the world about our God, our King, and our Creator. Isn't that amazing? Maybe you've seen it. It's this thing called The Tent, right over by Alumni House. I watched it last night on Facebook, so if you're watching us right now and you want to know what this is, you can go on Facebook, or if you live right here, go tonight and hear them at 5 and 7 o'clock talking about our King. Is there anything more beautiful and more precious than these young evangelists? Pastor Dwight, there isn't. They are here to praise Him. And this morning, we join their voices in giving Him praise. We want God to come to this place and to our homes and to our hearts. We want Him to fill us up with His goodness. So let's invite Him into our hearts this morning.

When you come under the care of the King, there isn't anything that's outside of His reach to grant you. He takes care of His people. He takes care of all of His children. So when you're with Him, you can have confidence that God will grant you your heart's desire, that God will grant you your petition and your request according to His will, because He's not going to give you something that's not good for you. And sometimes when He says no, praise the Lord, because He knew that something better is in store for you. So when we ask Him in sincerity, with authenticity, and we know that He can grant us our desire and our petition. So this morning, if you have something that you need to give to Him, we invite you right now to bring it forward. You have some financial need. You have some need in your marriage. You have some need in your family. You have some health need. We want you to come forward and give that to Him and know that He will fulfill it for you. But here's the other kind of thing that we can ask Him. Maybe you are getting in your own way of reaching out to the King. Maybe it's your pride. Maybe it's your stubbornness. Maybe it's you're clinging to something. You're idolizing something. Why don't you decide to give that up this morning? Come forward and say, Lord, I need You more than I need this thing that's getting in the way. Let's draw closer to Him and know that He will answer every one of our requests. Come forward as we pray this morning.

0: Nice to see all of you today. Here's a question to start off today's story. Thank you, Story Scouts, for the stories you find. Here's the question. Anybody here been to a zoo? If you've been to a zoo, that's pretty much all of us. Okay, so here's a story from Omaha, Nebraska. Because Kamika and Justin, her husband, they're just a young couple. They're going to the zoo today. She said, I just want to go to the zoo one more time. And so, which animals do you think we should go to see first? Which cage? How about the aquarium? Because this is the Henry Dooley Zoo and Aquarium. So you can see the fishies plus the animals. Well, I'll tell you what, let's do. That's what her husband said. Let's do this. Let's ride the zoo train. A lot of zoos have trains that go around the zoo. You can kind of see the lay of the land. Where are we going to go first? Will it be the giraffes over there? How about the rhinoceros over here? So you just ride the train and look. But, while they're on the train. Oh, but she wasn't pointing at anything. Oh, she said again. Justin said, Kamika, what are you doing? There's no animals to even go ooh about. She said, honey, we got to get off this train. We have to get to a hospital. Because you see, Tamika was pregnant, getting ready for their very first baby. And it's not going to be born till the middle of May, and this was a couple weeks ago, so hey, we got that. Justin said, listen, girl, you're going to be fine. You'll be just fine. You're just a little bit of exaggeration here. Let's go see the cheetahs, and you're going to feel a lot better when you see the cheetahs. But as soon as they got off the train, they only got about, a few steps away from the train station when she says, I think it's coming, and pop! Somebody's head looked out. Is this where I'm supposed to be? Nope, it's a zoo. No, I'm going back in. Nope. She went down. Kamika went down. She went down. Her husband grabbed her as they went down together. And pretty soon people are stopping. Pretty soon people are pulling out their cell phones. Pretty soon people are taking videos. Because little Drea, 5 pounds, 5 ounces, was born right there in a zoo. Yeah. In Omaha, Nebraska. So when she grows up and people say, hey, where were you born? What can you say? You got to tell the truth. Oh, but Justin didn't worry. He said, oh, this is beautiful. This is beautiful. Now what do I do next? Okay. And little Drea, D-R-E-A, little Drea Hubbard comes out. Oh, this is our precious daughter. He didn't care that the whole world was watching. You know what? When they were talking with the reporters afterwards, let's see a picture of little Drea. Oh, there she is in her mother's arms. Oh, now there she is. Oh, isn't she precious? When they were talking to the reporters afterwards, how are you going to celebrate her birthday? They said, we're coming to the zoo every single year to have her birthday party. And we're giving her a new nickname. It's not just Drea. We're going to call her Pooh Bear. So where were you born? Come on, where were you born? Do you know? Somebody very special was with you. Somebody very special was with you when you were born. Who's that someone special? Oh, your mother happened to be there when you were born. Oh, my. Aren't you lucky to have a mother like her? You know what? It's not easy being a mom. Come on, I've watched some mothers around here. It's not easy being a mom. Sometimes we act like we were born in a zoo. Sometimes we act like we were born in a barn. That's what my dad used to say about me. But you know what? Our mothers just keep loving us. They never get tired. They never quit loving on us. Oh, and how Jesus loves mothers. Do you know what? Jesus, when he's dying on the cross, he's thinking about his mother. He's thinking about his mother. He loved her so much. Do you love your mom? Oh, I know you do. We're going to give you something that you can take right back to your mom in just a moment. But first, I want a young boy to pray, because I had a little girl in first service. So is there a boy here who would like to thank Jesus for our mothers? A little boy. All right. We got a lot of girls. Okay, Joshua, come here. All right. We're going to pray with Joshua. Thank you, Joshua. Bless you. And we're going to thank Jesus for our wonderful, wonderful mothers that we love so much. Will you close your eyes and will you fold your hands as Joshua thanks Jesus?
1: Yes, David, the person also for mommy, mm-hmm. God, there's my dad, amen.
0: Amen, Joshua, what a beautiful prayer. And you know what? This is what I want you to do with your mother right now, okay? This is what I want you to do. But before you do, Joshua, this goes for you too. Before you do, I want you to pick up a beautiful flower for your mother. So there's going to be, let's see, we have Pastor Sharon, Pastor Sabine. We have Claudia right over there. Don't go back to your chair without getting a flower for your mommy. Get a flower for your mommy. Happy Mother's Day, dear beloved mothers.

was beautiful. Thank you, Byron and students. And the concert that you're having at the HPAC is Tuesday night, this group at 7 o'clock.

Well, we need to be out for that as well. Let's pray together. Oh God, this is our Father's world. In the midst of all the craziness that life has become on this planet, these colorful splashes are a reminder you still reign supreme. There is nothing out of your purview, and you are king. The music that just swept us heavenward, we bless your name. We come to the word of God now, we bless your name. Let it be clear, we humbly pray in Jesus' name, amen. You ever heard the expression, don't look a gift horse in the mouth? You ever heard that? Don't look a gift horse in the mouth. Better yet, have you ever even looked at a horse in the mouth? After today, you'll always be able to say, yes, I have. I want you to take a look at a horse's mouth. Man, what is wrong with that? What a mouth. I love those teeth. Well, how about another one? There's a guy that hasn't been to the dentist yet. Hey, come on. Some of you English speakers, you know we talk about this is long in the tooth. Long in the tooth is actually from the horse. That's how they measure a horse's age. Long teeth and how many teeth? So they count them. But the point of the little proverb, never look a gift horse in the mouth, is, hey, listen, don't be so particular about your gift. You got a gift, just be thankful you had a gift. If it's a horse, just take the horse. Don't count the teeth. Don't look the horse in the mouth. And that's great counsel. Never look a gift horse in the mouth. You ever heard this proverb? Never look a gift fish in the mouth. Me neither, but it's a great story. I don't want to go to that story with you right now. Open your Bible with me, please, to the Gospel of Matthew chapter 17. Let's go. A short little story with a major, major point. Matthew chapter 17. You didn't bring a Bible, grab the pew Bible in front of you. It's going to be page 662. I think those of you watching live stream right now are seeing the title for this brand new little mini series called Nuclear Fission. Do you see it? Nuclear Fission. You have to be a chemist or a physicist to get that. Nuclear Fission. We just did Gone Fission, four parts. Now we're going to do Nuclear Fission, four parts. Some powerhouse stories that still have fish in them. So we're going to go now. No study guide, by the way, those of you watching. And those of you here as well, you're just going to lock this away in your heart, I pray. So this is Matthew chapter 17. You found Matthew 17. I'm in the NIV. You got the Pew Bible there. You got your own Bible, whatever. Let's go. Matthew chapter 17, verse 24. After Jesus and his disciples arrived in Capernaum. Now, I need to tell you, Capernaum is the hometown of our big fisherman buddy named Simon Peter. That's where he lived. That's home base. In fact, I've been to Capernaum, and the archaeologists will, with great credibility, tell you we believe this foundation here is the foundation of Peter's house. It's just been preserved. Now, they have a special roof over it to protect it, but that's where Peter was born. That's where he grew up. That's his hometown. So they're coming back to Peter's home base. So verse 24, after Jesus and his disciples arrived in Capernaum. Oh, and by the way, I need to tell you that is now Jesus' hometown. His hometown really is Nazareth, but the people in Nazareth could never quite stomach the immense popularity of their hometown boy, and for some reason that is just absolutely ludicrous. They would not accept him. And so Jesus decides to change his home address to Capernaum, from Nazareth to Capernaum, and it's his hometown. So after Jesus and his disciples arrived in Capernaum, the collectors of the 2 drachma temple tax, hit the pause button right there. This is the old half shekel temple tax that every Jew who's a male and who's over 20 years of age is required to pay. Got to pay it. You're a Jew, you're 20, right? You pay. Now, it doesn't have the same kind of sacrosanct does. Now, the Jews know about tithing as well. The whole world knows about tithing now. That's a dynamite promise, by the way, that's spread out for
the people living in Jesus' day. I'll put that, Malachi chapter 3, verse 10, and just remind us what that promise is. Bring the whole tithe into the storehouse, that there may be food in my house. Test me in this, says the Lord Almighty, that would be the Lord of hosts, and see if I will not throw open the floodgates of heaven and pour out so much blessing that you will not have room enough for it, end quote. The 2 drachma temple tax is not tithe. No, completely different.

Because in the tithe promise that God makes, note this, in the tithe promise, God is not promising this only to Jewish males 20 years or older. The tithe promise is to males and females, Jews and Gentiles, black, white, yellow, red, brown, it doesn't matter. This is my promise to the human race. So when the tax collectors come and they grab Peter, they say, yo, they're not thinking tithe. They're talking about the temple tribute, the temple tax. Now let's read the whole verse here. Verse 24, and after Jesus and his disciples arrived in Capernaum, the collectors of the 2 drachma temple tax came to Peter and asked, all right, yo, Pete, doesn't your, and by the way, the your is plural. So they're singling Pete out, but they're talking to all the boys hanging around. Those would be the disciples. Yo, Pete, doesn't your teacher pay the temple tax? Oh my, what Peter does not know, bless his heart, is that this is an elaborate ruse to catch Peter off guard and trick him into compromising Jesus. Because you see, the 2 drachma temple tax, while it's required of all Jewish males 20 years and older, the exceptions happen to be if you're a priest or a Levite. Obviously, you work in the temple, so why should you have to pay tax for where you're working? Or you're a prophet. You work for the Lord of the temple. You don't have to pay. Oh, very clever. A trap embedded in this trick question. Doesn't your master pay the temple tax? Because if Peter says, why, of course he does. Oops. Then they will crow that Jesus obviously is not the prophet he's been saying he is and that the people think he is because, hey, prophets don't pay the temple tax and this guy does. But if Peter says, oh, no, you kidding? He doesn't pay that temple tax. Oh, they go hollering to everybody. Whoa, this Jesus of Nazareth, he's trying to tear down the temple service. They've got Pete nailed whether he says yes or whether he says no. And, of course, Peter's a fisherman. He's not really suave. Is it suave? How do you pronounce it? Is it suave? Okay. He's not really suave when it comes to the nuances of logic embedded in hastily thrown questions in his face. And so Peter just blurts it out. Oops. Yeah. Peter goes into the house. Jesus. Next verse. Verse 24, and when Peter came into the house, Jesus was the first to speak. Hit the pause button right there. Please note, there's not going to be any recrimination. There's not going to be any shame. There's no scolding. There's no raised voice. Jesus says, hey, I just have a question for you. What's the question, Master? What do you think, Simon? Jesus asked, from whom do the kings of the earth collect duty and taxes? From their own children? Or from others? Well, of course, Jesus. That's a really dumb question. Do you think there's a king alive who would tax his own child? Are you kidding? It's going to be from the others. Oops. He gets it. He knows exactly what Jesus has just asked. But Jesus says, it's okay. Verse 27, but so that we may not cause offense, go to the lake. Throw out your line, take the first fish you catch, open its mouth, and you will find a 4 drachma coin. Take it and give it to them for my tax and yours. The end. That's the story. That's it. The end. Wow. But what about this little trap that the Pharisees set for him? Our friend George Knight, in his wonderful little commentary on the book of Matthew, it's called the Amplifier Commentary, as only George can do, sees another angle to this, and I want to share his angle with you on the screen. So just read his words there. This is Dr. Knight commenting on this particular story, Matthew 17. The miracle of the fish with the coin in its mouth fits the very need of Jesus at the time. In other words, it turns out to be the perfect response. You say, how did Jesus know that? Well, I know how he knew it, because he has an inside track to the Father. He has a back door where he gets into heaven. He gets all his instructions. Wrong. You know the only way Jesus knew it? Jesus will say to his disciples in Luke chapter 12, verses 11 and 12, he'll say, listen, when you get hauled off to court, don't worry about what you're going to say. Please, don't worry. Don't panic, because I love it in the New Living Translation, because it will be given.

to you. By the Spirit of my Father, it will be given to you. And this is NLT. While you are standing there, you'll get it. Just say what I give you. Jesus had no inside, well, I'll do this. I'll pull this little fish trick. No, obviously the Spirit just said, and Jesus said. So George Knight here, the miracle of the fish with a coin in its mouth fits the very need of Jesus at this time. Good for you, Jesus. For one thing, it definitely proves to the stumbling Peter that Jesus is a prophet, since Jesus knows which fish the coin will be in, as well as the value of the coin. How do you do that? Number two, here it comes. Oh, and this is only George could find this. It is almost impossible that Peter could keep his mouth shut. Hold on there, just hit a pause right here. It's, you know, keep his mouth shut. I remind you, this is one time, and somebody, where is this? Somebody came after first service and slid this under the door, having heard this teaching. They said, hey, listen, Dwight, you're going to need to put this. They didn't put a name on it. This is one time. This is one time when Peter could go fishing and be absolutely certain he's going to catch something today. Because Jesus said, you're going to catch something. The first fish you catch, open its mouth, boom, go pay our taxes. Wow. So second, like reading George again. Second, it is almost impossible to believe that Peter could keep his mouth shut, perhaps even to the tax collectors. Ha, ha, ha, ha. Where do you think I got this, guys? Where do you think? I'll give you five guesses and the first six don't count. You think Peter's going to be silent about this? No, he's going to say, he doesn't have to pay the taxes. Oops. You know where he got his money? You're not going to believe this. Of course he told everybody he met. Perhaps, George says, even he told the tax collectors, I think he probably did, about how the tax money was raised. Keep reading. Thus the miracle made both horns of the dilemma that the Pharisees created disappear. Jesus really is a prophet, and he doesn't have to pay the tax. Made them both disappear. Now third, it can be argued that even though Jesus outwardly complied, technically it was not his money that paid the tax. Well, whose money was it? It's the fish's money, of course. Money belonged to the fish. Got it. Yeah, good for you, Jesus. Good for you. And by the way, it was good for Jesus. Because Jesus is modeling something for you and me to get, to get, to get, to get. Think about this. Avoid confrontation if you can do so without compromising truth. Don't pick a fight. Turn the other cheek. Walk the extra mile. Don't do it. Oh, I'm the exact opposite. In this day and age, when everyone has the inalienable right to display their ignorance through what they post online. In this day and age, I must admit, I struggle with not being like Jesus in this instance, because every now and then I get an email from Peter. You ever get one of those emails where the writer has obviously written before even thinking? I get those emails. Whew, my first response is to fire a 2-megaton email back and nuke that vacuous criticism and criticizer. One stone, two birds. Yeah, I'm embarrassed to tell you that. So when I watch Jesus here, totally disregard his critics. Could have jumped up and said, no. Totally disregard his critics and keep calm with his own disciples who have muffed a beautiful moment that they could have testified to, but no. All Jesus does is he just complies. I want to learn something. I want to tear a page out of his playbook, don't you? Avoid confrontation if you can do so without compromising truth. Hey, this is from Desire of Ages. Nails it on the head, this very point. The words on the screen. Lest he should give offense by withholding the tribute, Jesus did that which he could not justly be required to do. I don't have to do this. Christ taught his disciples not to place themselves needlessly in antagonism to established order. Someday we're going to remember this line because it's very important. Don't get the established order all agitated by the way you fight back. Just keep your mouth shut. So far as possible, they were to avoid giving occasion for misinterpretation of their faith. While Christians are not to sacrifice even one principle of truth, they should avoid controversy whenever it is possible to do so. Let it go. Come on, that email,
writer, the person who calls, the individual who drops by your place and offers you a piece of her mind or his mind, just let it go. Take the high road. You know you're right anyway.

But Dwight, what if they're wrong? What if they're right and I'm wrong? Well, then take it and then let it go. Get on. Get over it. One short little story. It paints a beautiful and powerful picture of our Lord Jesus. I want to share three musings with you from this story, and then I'll sit down. Three musings. You don't have a study guide? I'll put them on the screen for you. Musing number one. Have you noticed how powerful a word becomes when Jesus speaks the word? Have you noticed that? I mean, yo, Pete, throw your line into the lake. The first fish you catch, open its mouth, pull the coin out, and go and pay my tax. By the way, this is the only place in the New Testament. Did I already mention this? This is the only place in the New Testament where fishing by line is shown. Everywhere else, how do they fish? Everywhere else. Come on, we just finished a little Gone Fishing. Everywhere else, they pull the net in. I'm making you fish for people because I want lots of people. Not just one, I want lots. This is the only time a line, and I'm assuming a hook, is mentioned. So go throw that line in, Peter. First fish you up, you get, open your mouth, pull that 4 drachmas coin out, go pay my tax and yours. You know what Peter does? He said, amen, Lord. Amen. I got it, Lord. I'll go do it. And that's exactly what it is. Throws his line in, pulls the fish out, pulls out the tax, and pays Jesus' tax and his own. Never forget the Christ of creation is the Jesus of the Gospels. He's the creator of the universe. So, when Jesus cries out, let there be light, in half a nanosecond, before the word has even left his lips, in half a nanosecond, that word instantly creates the reality it describes. Ever heard that before? Boom! Because when he says, let there be light, what's the next split second? What happens? There is light. His word, he just speaks it. Look at Psalm 33. Jot these three verses down. If you've never gotten these before, never forget before. Never 33, verses 6 and 9. By the word of the Lord were the heavens made, and the hosts, the stars of them, by the breath of his mouth. For he spoke and it was done. He commanded and it stood fast. That's how powerful it is. Don't forget to jot down Isaiah 55, verse 11. Keep your pen moving. Isaiah 55, 11. So is my word that goes forth from my mouth. It will not return to me empty, but it will accomplish what I desire and achieve the very purpose for which I sent it. When I speak it, it will happen. That's why Jesus in John chapter 6, verse 63, Jesus says, the words that I speak to you, they are spirit and they are life. It's all in the word. I speak it to you. Say amen to the word of Christ as Peter did. Amen, I'll go do it. And it will be. He spoke it into reality. Wow. I shared my testimony last fall when we were doing a series called hashtag RXF for NOW, Righteousness by Faith for Now. And you remember in the opening message, I told you about my struggle with fear, my personal struggle with fear, multiple fears, that garden variety of fears that I've lived with all my life. And I was thinking about it one Sunday, you remember that, in August, when God speaks to me as I'm thinking about my fears and I'm thinking about this great principle, and God says, let not your heart be troubled, neither let it be afraid. And in that split second, I knew that God had taken those fears away. I just knew it. Now, a lot of you heard that story, and you said, yeah, well, that's just Dwight. That's it. Oh, he's kind of a weird guy anyway, so something like that could happen to him. I got an email this week, and I want to read it to you. This is one of the emails that you don't nuke. This is the one that brings tears to your eyes, and you hold it to your chest, and you say, dear Jesus, this was all you. How do you do things like this? So I got an email from one of our worshipers this week. Young husband, young father, attending the university. He said, dear Pastor Nelson, yada, yada, yada, yada, yada, yada, yada, yada, yada. Oh, by the way, I don't know if you intended it this way. I thought this was a, praise God. I don't know if you intended it this way, but those three series, hashtag RXF4Now, followed by Storm, and then followed by Gone Fishing, those three series have been like a carefully laid pathway to spiritual revival and renewal. And you know what? It never occurred to me at all. So the Holy Spirit said, do I not have to tell you what I'm doing? So I say, praise God. Now, here comes one personal anecdote. I confess, okay, confession is good for the soul. I confess that I didn't get the whole omnipotent word of God thing the first time you shared it, but you continue to preach it. And then after rewatching your sermon entitled Believe, that would be the first one in last fall's series, something clicked. One day, here it comes. One day as I was walking home from class, I

was thinking about that sermon and telling God how frustrated I was in my struggle against selfishness and the negative impact it was having on my family. Just a few steps from home, the words of Galatians 2:20 popped into my head. Galatians 2:20, I am crucified with Christ, nevertheless I live, yet not I, but Christ lives where? In me. And there in me, the faith of the Son of God who loved me and gave himself for me. That verse is boom. And listen to this now, not me talking, this person. In that moment, something changed. In that moment, something changed. Hey, buddy, I know exactly how you feel. That's exactly what happened to me. In that moment, something changed. I believed it, and God has given me the upper hand in the battle with selfishness. There are still days, important caveat, when I struggle, but I now know that I am no longer a slave to selfishness, and I can't tell you how much that means to me and my family. Praise God! Exclamation mark. Amen. Musing number one, how did it go? Put it on the screen for us again, please. Musing number one, have you noticed how powerful a word becomes when Jesus speaks the word? Here comes musing number two. There are only three of these and I'm sitting down. Here comes number two. Have you noticed how Jesus keeps an eye out for you and your needs even when you don't ask for it? Yo, Pete, go to the lake. Drop in that line. Get the first fish you catch. Open its mouth and I want you to pull the coin out. It'll be 4 drachma. And I want you to pay my tax and yours. Wow. Peter hasn't even asked. God is meeting a need that Peter has, but he's never even asked God about that need. Can you believe this? Even if you never ask God, he still knows your need. You don't have to ask him. That's why Jesus in the mighty Sermon on the Mount, just a few pages earlier, and I do wish that you would see this in your own Bible. Go back to Matthew chapter 6, all red letters in Matthew 6, because it's in the middle of the Sermon on the Mount. Drop down Matthew 6 to verse 31, Jesus speaking. See, this is the point Jesus is making, verse 31. So do not worry. Don't worry, be happy. Do not worry. Saying, what shall we eat? Or what shall we drink? Or what should we wear? For the pagans run after all these things. They don't know how they're going to get them met, so they just are panicked by it. But your heavenly Father knows what? What does your heavenly Father already know? He knows even if you never ask him. He already knows. Your heavenly Father already knows that you need them. Jesus says, your heavenly Father knows. That's why I can say verse 33. Just wrap it up here in verse 33. But seek first. And so, given what I've just told you, Jesus says, and so seek first God's kingdom and his righteousness, and all these things will be given to you as well. Make God and his kingdom numero uno priority in your life. Make it the numero uno priority in your life. And I'm telling you, all that you want. Oh, no, he didn't say all that you want, did he? What did he say? All that you need. All that you need. You can count on him to come through for you. Just say amen. Right now, some of you are going through an immense time of need, personal, private. Nobody else but God knows. I need you to know that you can put your finger right on these words that we just read, and you say to God, I am seeking first your kingdom and your righteousness. I am pleading with you, God. Meet the needs I have. Meet the needs of my little family. Meet the needs of my career. Meet the needs of my banking account. I'm just asking you. I'm not asking for my wants. I'm just asking for my needs. You put your finger, you say amen to that, you got it. It may not come in this split second. You let God bring it to you. You get it. You say, Dwight, you can't prove that. I sure can. David, Psalm chapter, what is this? Psalm 37. Put it on the screen. Verse 25. I was young, David writes, and now I am old, yet I have never seen the righteous forsaken or their what? Or their children begging bread. I've never seen them go hungry. Oh, the cupboards can get awfully scarce, but I've never seen them go hungry, ever. And I'm an old man now, but I have seen God

0: Take care.
1: Oh, my.
0: So seek first my kingdom and my righteousness, and all these things that you need will be added to you. I love the seven-word credo. Do you still remember the seven-word credo? Let's not ever forget it together, you and I. We'll remember it as long as we live. Hebrews chapter 2, 13. It's only seven words long. It goes like this. I will put my trust in him. That's how Jesus lived. I'll put my trust in him. I'll count on him. I will trust him. So seek first his kingdom and his righteousness, and all that you need will be given, will be added to you. And guess what? When you tithe, no kidding, when you tithe, that's exactly what you're saying. When you fill out that little tithe envelope and you drop it in an offering plate, you are saying, God, I will put my trust in you. Because let's be honest. Can we just be honest about this? There are times, come on, I know, there are times when having that little 10%, if we could just have it, because of my debts, because of my expenses, okay, because of my wants, once in a while, would it be all right if I just keep this, your 10 for me? Say, no. Seven-word credo. I will put my trust in him. That's how Jesus lived, Hebrews 2:13. I'm asking you to live the same. I'll take care of you. I promise you, I will take care of you. And can you believe the promise? Let's put it up one more time. We saw it a little bit earlier. Malachi chapter 3, verse 10. Bring the whole tithe, verse 10. Food in my house. Test me in this, says the Lord Almighty, and see if I will not throw open the floodgates of heaven and pour out so much blessing that you will not have room enough for it. You declare amen. Every time you put that little tithe envelope, you pull the tithe aside, you say, I'm giving this back to God. Every time you do and you put that down, you say, God, this is yours. You say, amen. Those floodgates, amen. Open the floodgates for me. Take care of me, please. I'm asking you. Please take care of me. Seek first my kingdom. You got it. I'll put my trust in him. Hey, you just watch. You'll see. Okay, there are three of these. What's number one again? On the screen, have you noticed how powerful a word becomes when Jesus speaks it? Musing number one. Here comes musing number two. Have you noticed how Jesus keeps an eye out for you and your needs even when you don't ask it? And finally, here comes number three, musing number three. Have you noticed how foolish it feels to fear for the future when you remember Christ can drop a coin in a fishy's mouth and have you catch it? Because I remind you, the hand that plops the coin in the open fish's mouth, the hand that plops the coin is a nail-scarred hand. Nail-scarred. And if he can drop a coin in a fish's mouth and have you catch it in order to provide for your needs, is there anything in the future worth fretting about? Come on. Is there anything he can't do? There is nothing he cannot do except force you to believe in him. You just can't do that one. I will put my trust in him has to come from you, not him. And if he loves you that much, so here's the deal. If he loves you that much, what in the future is worth fretting over now? Robert Farrar Capon, in his book, The Third Peacock, The Problem of God and Evil, describes, I'll put his words on the screen, this little phrase, I think it's dynamite. He describes the absolute centrality of the passion of Christ to the divine management of history. Let me repeat that. The absolute centrality of the passion of Christ to the divine management of history. The cross is immutable proof that the hand that was nailed for you and me not only manages the past, not only manages the present, but also manages the future. Before you and I ever get there, the nail-scarred hand has been there, and he will take care of you. Whatever is in your future, he will take care of you. You have nothing to fear. Don't worry. Don't be afraid. Wow. God will surely take care of you and me. No matter what comes next, hey, no matter what doesn't come next. Some of you are wanting something to come so bad you can taste it. No matter what doesn't come next, you can trust him. You can trust him. On this Mother's Day, on this mother's

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And I remember a song she and my dad used to love to hum and sing to. They put on that old record, that recording. It's a group of male voices. And it's an old hymn, but I remember that hymn in that tiny little Japanese house on that ancient old stereo that my dad was so proud of. I remember that hymn just wafting through the air of our little home. And my mother singing to it in the kitchen. You might have heard this hymn, I don't know. I'd love to be able to sing it to you.

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And the incredible promise, God will take care of you and me. And to that I say amen. How about you? Amen. Yeah. Amen.

So, Jesus says, seek first His kingdom and His righteousness, and all these things will be given to you as well. So may the grace of the Father and the love of the Lord Jesus Christ and the fellowship of the Holy Spirit be with you all. Amen. I'd like to take one more moment with you here at the end of our program to offer you something I think is really special. I want to send to you this little book called Story of Hope. In this sweeping look at the story of the Bible, you're going to journey from the dawn of the human race in the Garden of Eden through the stunning narratives of the ancient patriarchs and prophets and kings, straight to the breathtaking story of our Lord Jesus, and then beyond the New Testament, the prophetic

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With my team of leaders, we are reading through this book every Monday afternoon, and I promise you, you're going to get blessed. I want to make sure you get this book, no charge to you. So grab your phone and dial our toll-free number, 877, and then the two words, His Will. That's 877-H-I-S-W-I-L-L. Just give one of our friendly operators your name and mailing address, and the book will be in the mail. So be blessed. Until the next time we meet, may the peace of our Lord Jesus go with you.

Hi, I'm Steve Wahlberg with Whitehorse Media, and it is my awesome privilege to be connected with Good News Television. About 30 years ago, I was as lost could be. I was living in the Los Angeles area, smoking marijuana, using alcohol heavily, staying out all hours of the night. And, I almost died. I have friends that are 6 feet under the ground right now, and they didn't make it. And then in 1979, I turn on a television program one day, and there was Christian TV. And somehow, in the midst of my darkness, God used that program to reach into my heart. And that began a process which eventually changed my life and led me to Jesus Christ. 30 years later, I'm alive. I'm on my way to heaven. I have a wonderful wife, two beautiful children, and I'm just as happy as a Christian can be. And that is the power of Christian television. And so I just want to encourage you to support Good News TV. It's doing a wonderful work. It is a channel for God's grace and His love and His blessing all over Arizona. It's changing hearts and lives. And I encourage you to pray for this channel, to uplift it in prayer, and to support it in any way that you can. God bless you, and thank you for partnering with us in Good News Television.

To the throne of God. We're going to find out how we can be ready to see our Lord face to face. So I invite you to take your Bible and open with me to our first opening verse found in the book of Proverbs chapter 4, and notice with me in verse 18. The Bible says, "But the path of the just is as the shining light that shineth more and more unto the perfect day. The way of the wicked is as darkness, and they know not at what they stumble." Here we find the wise men describing two pathways, the path of the just and the way of the wicked. And every single one of us in this room and everyone in the world is walking on one of these two pathways. There's no third path. There's no neutral ground, friends. Today, we're either walking the path of the just or the way of the wicked. The question is, which path are you walking on right now? The Bible tells us that the path of the just is like a shining light, a light that shines more and more, brighter and brighter, clearer and clearer, and this path leads to the perfect day. Whereas the way of the wicked is a dark path, and those who walk in stumble. And they know not what causes them to stumble, because this way is a way of darkness. Now, friends, I don't know about you, but I want to walk on the path of the just. Amen? So we want to look into this path and find out, what is this path anyway? And what does it mean to walk upon it? Well, friends, let's first identify who walks on the path. It says it's the path of the just. And that word just literally means to be made right. And the only way we can be made right in the eyes of God is through the blood of Jesus. So this is the path of those who have been washed in the fountain of Jesus' blood. But we also know, according to Romans chapter 1 and verse 17, that the just shall live by faith. So this is a path of those who are seeking to walk by faith and not by sight. In other words, this is a path of faith. It's not a literal path, but it's a journey of faith. A path, brothers and sisters, implies that there is movement. Isn't that right? From one place to another.

So this shows that our faith must continually be on the move, never stagnant, never complacent, never in the same place, because only as we move forward, upward and onward on the path, will the light begin to shine more and more, brighter and brighter, unto the perfect day. And friends, the perfect day is the time of perfect clarity. It's the day in which we see the light in all of

us from the light. And so what exactly is and when is this perfect day? Oh, friends, in order to find out what the perfect day is, we first must define what the light is. And so notice how the Bible defines the light in the book of 1 John chapter 1 and verse 5. Please write it down. 1 John chapter 1 and verse 5 tells us, this is the message which we have heard of him and declare to you, that God is light, and in him is no darkness at all. As we move forward in the path of the just, the path of faith, the light of who God is becomes clearer and clearer to us. And notice what specifically about God is so bright like a light. Notice now in 2 Corinthians chapter 4 and verse 6, the Bible says, for God, who commanded the what? Light to shine out of darkness, has shined where? In our hearts. To give the light, but what is the light? The light of the knowledge of the glory of God in the face of Jesus Christ. So the Bible tells us clearly in this passage that the light represents the knowledge of the glory or the character of God. In other words, as we continue to move forward in our faith, we will receive fresh revelations of who God is. His wonderful and beautiful character will become clearer and clearer to us. And the Bible says that the light of the knowledge of the glory of God is found in the what again? The face of Jesus Christ. But the Bible says that no one can see God's face and live. It's not talking about the literal face so much. But what do we have in our possession that reveals to us the knowledge of who God is? What do we have that reveals the light of the knowledge of the glory of God? We have the Bible. Can you say amen? And so we see that the light that is shining on the path of the just is simply the knowledge. It is the what? Or the understanding of who God is, his glorious character for us. And so if the light is the knowledge of who God is, then the perfect day is the day that we see our God face to face. It's the day when that which is perfect is come, and that which is in part shall be done away with. In other words, the perfect day that the path leads to is none other than resurrection morning. It's the day that Jesus comes again. Oh, friends, do you realize that we're again? Oh, friends, do you realize it leads to seeing God face to face? A path that leads to the very throne of God. And friends, it's one thing to be on the path today, but it's a totally different thing to make it to the end of the path, because Jesus said, he that endures to the end are going to be saved. You see, I believe that all of us, most of us, if not all of us, are all at least standing on the path right now. Friends, you're on the path, but God wants us to move forward in faith so that we can be ready for the end. Can you say amen? And if we want to make it to the end, we must pray this prayer in the book of Psalms 25 in verse 4 and 5. The Bible tells us, show me thy ways, O Lord. Let's read it together. Teach me thy paths. Lead me in thy truth and teach me. For thou art the God of my salvation. On thee do I wait all the day. So friends, if we want to make it to the end of the path, then we first must understand what the path is. And so we're praying, Lord, show me your way. Teach me this path. Help me to understand the way that I should walk so that I can be ready to see you face to face. And friends, when we ask God, Lord, show me your way, your pathway, here's the answer. In Micah chapter 6 and verse 8, here's the answer of God. We're praying, Lord, show me your way. And notice the answer. He has shown thee, O man. Show me your way, Lord. Okay. He has shown thee, O man, what is good. And what doth the Lord require of thee but to do what? Justly, and to love mercy, and to walk humbly with thy God. Friends, to walk humbly with God implies that there's a path that you're walking upon. Isn't that right? And as we walk humbly with our God on the path of the just, the path of faith, in this path, God actually teaches us to do justly and to love mercy. And the reason why is because this pathway that leads to the perfect day, the throne of God, is a path of justice and mercy. Because this path actually leads us, listen, friends, it leads us to a place where the justice and the mercy of God kiss each other. It is a path that teaches us about the character of God. And friends, God's character is mercy and justice, two sides of the same coin. And this is what the path teaches us. So Lord, show me your way. And he shows us the just and the merciful path.
In fact, notice how else the Bible describes the path of faith. In Isaiah 35 and verse 8, the Bible says, "And an highway shall be there." What kind of way?

Oh, friends, God's way is a lot higher than the low ways of the world. Can you say amen? It is a highway, not just a highway, it says, and it shall be called the way of holiness. The unclean shall not pass over it. So this path that is like a shining light that leads to the perfect day, it's a highway, but it's also a holy way, because this pathway leads to a most holy place where the justice and the mercy of God kiss and embrace. Friends, I want to walk this. Friends, I want to walk. It's a highway. It's a holy way. And where do we see this pathway illustrated for us most clearly and most fully? Where do we see who is the way, friends? Back to God. Jesus said in John chapter 14 and verse 6, write it down. Jesus said unto him, I am the way, the truth, and the life. No man comes to the Father except but by me. And so Jesus said, I am the path. I am the way that leads humanity back to God. And so when you look upon Jesus, you see the way of holiness. You see the just and the merciful path. You see in the life and death of Jesus Christ, the way to God, the truth about God, because he embodies the very life of God in the flesh. Can you say amen? Jesus is the way. But before Jesus came in the flesh, God wanted those who live in the Old Testament to understand the pathway as well. Can you say amen? And so before Jesus came, God illustrated this path of life, this path of faith, in another way. He illustrated to us how. Notice Psalm 77 and verse 13. The Bible says, thy way, O God, is where? In the sanctuary. Who is so great a God as our God? So before Jesus would come in the flesh, God taught humanity about this path of faith in the sanctuary. The Bible says that the way of God, or the path of God, is right there in the sanctuary. And friends, it's interesting. When you look upon this sanctuary, you actually see a literal path. The sanctuary was God's visual aid to teach man about the plan of salvation through types and symbols, and it's all about Jesus and his master plan for humanity. You see, in Old Testament times, if we wanted to be forgiven, forgiveness and atonement was found in the sanctuary. That's where salvation was realized. And so this is what happened. The sanctuary had three main parts to it. How many? Three main parts. The first part was the outer court. The second was the holy place. The third was the most holy place. And these three parts of the sanctuary represents the three phases of the Christian salvation experience. In the first part, the outer court, there were only two articles of furniture. How many? As the sinner entered into the outer court, entering in through the gates into the outer court, the first things his eyes laid upon, the first piece of furniture, was the altar of sacrifice. Now, friends, that altar represents Jesus' cross, because it was there that the lamb's blood was shed and it was consumed by the fire. And friends, that altar represents the cross and how Jesus would shed his blood and be consumed by the fires of our sin for us. And that was the first thing the sinner saw. Friends, I'm so grateful that when we begin the path of faith, we don't start so much with the law and the holiness of God. We start at the foot of Calvary's cross. Can you say amen? God meets us right there at the altar, and that's where the blood is shed and applied to our lives. But then after the cross, there's still more of the path to walk on, isn't there? Do you see it? You see, most Christian churches have stopped right there at the altar. They preach about the cross, the grace, and the love of God, which is a good thing, but they don't realize that there's more of the path. There's more to it than just that, friends. God wants to bring us even further. And so after the altar of sacrifice was a laver, a brazen basin that was called the laver, filled with water. It's there that the priest would wash himself before going into the holy place. And that laver represents the second part. After we experience the cross, it represents baptism. It represents what? You see, when we have accepted Jesus' sacrifice on the cross in our hearts, the next logical step is the outward expression of baptism that symbolizes the inward experience of dying to self and living to Christ. And so we find the altar of sacrifice, the cross of Jesus, then the laver representing baptism. And it's in the first part of the sanctuary, in the outer court, where we experience the first phase of salvation, which is what we call justification. What do we call it?
And justification has nothing to do with our behavior or our works. It has everything to do with the spilt blood of Jesus and the rite of baptism. This is where we're forgiven. It's the work of a very instant when we believe in the blood and the waters of baptism. Can you say amen? So it's in the outer court that we are justified, never sinned before. We're completely cleansed and forgiven. But then there was a second part of the sanctuary itself. And that was the holy place. It was called the what place? And in the holy place, there were three articles of furniture. How many? On the side of the north was the table of showbread, representing Jesus, the bread of life, but also how that man should not live by bread alone, but by every word that proceeds out of the mouth of God. That table of showbread represents Bible study. And opposite to that was the golden candlestick filled with oil that caused the fire to burn brightly. And that candlestick also represents Jesus, the light of the world, but also how God is calling us to be the light of the world as a witness for him. The candlestick represents witnessing and evangelism, letting our light shine before men. And friends, the only way we can let the light shine is if we're on fire. And the only way we can be on fire for Christ is if we're filled with the oil of the Holy Spirit that caused the fire to burn brightly for him. And friends, not only will people see the glory of God on our countenance and in our life, but they also feel the warmth of Christian love coming from us. Can you say amen? You see, the candlestick is just opposite to the table of showbread. You know why? Because you can't have one without the other. You can't just eat the word of God and not share the word of God. Can you say amen? And if you're trying to witness without eating the word of God, what are you witnessing of? You're just entertaining people, making people feel good about themselves. You see, the table of showbread is the substance that makes our witnessing, our light, effective in the world. Can you say amen? And so we must study the word of God and share the word of God at the same time. Because if all we do, we become spiritual obese. We're just keeping it to ourselves. And friends, we can't share the word of God unless we eat it. When we eat the word of God, it's then we'll have some spiritual calories to burn brightly for him. Can you say amen? And so Bible study and witnessing go hand in hand. And then you have the third article of furniture in the holy place. It was the altar of incense just before the veil. And that altar of incense represents prayer, ascending to heaven, mingled with the sweet incense of the righteousness of Christ, because our prayers by themselves stink, friends. And that's why Jesus said when we pray, we need to pray in his name. Can you say amen? And that's more than just saying his name. That means praying in his character, through his merits. You see, it is the life of Christ, the incense of Christ's righteousness, that makes our prayers a sweet smell in the nostrils of God. And so we find in the second part of the sanctuary, in the holy place, we find prayer, Bible study, and witnessing. And friends, these three things are things that we need to do every single day. And by the way, the priest would go into the holy place every day. It was a daily service. And as we do this every single day, it's only then that we experience the second phase of the salvation experience. After justification, now in the holy place, we experience sanctification. What word was that? And the word sanctification means to set apart for a holy use. As we pray, study the Bible, and witness, we're becoming sanctified. God is making us and recreating us into his holiness. This is not the work of an instant. This is a work of a lifetime. As we do this day by day, the Lord changes us and transforms us into his own beautiful character. Can you say amen? And so don't just stop at the altar, friends. Go into the holy place. Study the Bible. Pray and witness. Do this every single day, and the Lord Jesus will sanctify us. And then we find the third part of the sanctuary, which is the most holy place. And in the most holy place, there was only one article of furniture. It was called the Ark of the Covenant. It was a chest-like piece of furniture overlaid with gold on the inside and on the outside. On the inside, it contained the Ten Commandments, the holy law of God. Just above the Ten Commandments was a solid slab of gold. It was called the mercy seat, because on the mercy seat sat the Shekinah glory, which was the visible manifestation of the glory of God between the two angels. And friends, it was in that place that God's throne was. It was in the most holy place where the justice of God's law was revealed, but also the mercy seat, the mercy of God, was given. That's the place where justice and mercy kiss each other. And so when we say, Lord, show me your way, he shows us
to do justly and to love mercy. And where does he teach this? In the most holy place. In other words, friends, it's in the most holy

place where we have the clearest view of the light of the knowledge of the glory of God. And as we go into the most holy place by faith, it's then we experience the third phase, the third, and that is what we call glorification. What is it called? It's the time that we are glorified. We are made at one with God. It's the time where Jesus blots out our sins completely. I and you and me, Jesus says, we're glorified in Jesus Christ. It's the place where God writes his holy law in our hearts and minds, where the new covenant promise is realized and experienced. It's the place where we sit with Jesus on his throne as an overcomer, just as Christ overcame and sat down with his Father on his throne. That's glorification. Now, friends, let me break it down. The first part of the sanctuary, the outer court, that's the place where we have, listen, where we have been saved, past tense, from the penalty of sin. We have what? Been saved from the penalty of sin. How? By the blood of the Lamb and by the waters of baptism. We've been saved from the penalty of sin, which is death. But in the holy place, that's where we are being saved, present tense, from the power of sin. As we study the Bible, pray, and witness, God is saving us, in the process of saving us, from the power of sin in our lives as we gain victory through Bible study, prayer, and witnessing. Are you with me, yes or no? And then in the third part of the sanctuary, the most holy place, that's the place where we will be saved, future tense, from the very presence of sin as Jesus blots it out from the sanctuary and comes back to take us to our heavenly mansion. Can you say amen? And so we see the way of God is found in this sanctuary. There's a path, brothers and sisters. And by the way, the sanctuary not only teaches us about the true way of salvation, but it teaches us about many other doctrines. But I want you to notice, where does the light shine the brightest in the path of the sanctuary? In the which place? In the most holy place. And friends, did you notice, it's interesting, that the farther away you get from the most holy place is the farther away you get from the light. And the farther away you get from the light, the darker it becomes. But question, where does God want us to be in relation to the sanctuary? Does he want us to be far away from him? Where does God want us to be? In which place? In the most holy place, in his very presence. Can you say amen? And friends, when you read the Bible and study it, you notice that when God first created man, man began in the most holy place in relation to the sanctuary. You see, the Garden of Eden was the most holy place because there was no sin there. And God was able to find face-to-face communion and fellowship with his children without any layer of darkness separating. In other words, Adam and Eve were able to dwell in the presence of the Shekinah glory. This is where God wanted us to remain, friends, in his presence. And notice the experience of Adam and Eve in the presence of God. In Genesis 2:25, it says, "And they naked, the man and his wife, and were not," friends, they were naked in the presence of God, but there was no shame in that nakedness. And the question is why? Because there was no sin. You see, brothers and sisters, sin is what brings guilt and shame. But they were naked without any shame. And another reason is because while they were naked in a very real way, at the very same time, they were also clothed in a very real way. Do you know what they were clothed with? They were clothed with the light of the glory of God. How do we know? Because the Bible tells us so. Notice what it says in the book of Psalms 8, verse 5. Please write it down. It says, "For thou hast made him a little lower than the angels and hast crowned him with" what? Glory. Friends, when God made us, the Bible says he crowned us with glory and honor. But whose glory? The glory of God and the honor of God. Man at his creation was covered and crowned with the glory of God. It's a glory of light. In fact, notice in Psalms 104, verse 1 and 2, it says, "O Lord my God, thou art very great. Thou art clothed with" what? Honor and majesty, "who covers thyself with light as with a..."
So the Bible says that God is covered and clothed with a garment of light. And when God made man, he made him in his own image, which shows very clearly that from the beginning, man was naked of artificial garments, but he was clothed with the garment of light, which represents the glory of God. In other words, they

day began where the light was shining the brightest in the very presence of God. The Garden of Eden was a most holy garden. This was God's original desire for the human race. In the presence of God, naked, but no shame in that nakedness. And if that makes sense, would you please say amen? But friends, we know that this perfect relationship didn't last very long. Bible tells us in the third chapter of Genesis that the tempter came and told lies about the character of God, the glory of God. And as a result of listening to the lies of Lucifer, the seducements of the serpent, the distractions of the devil, we find that Adam and Eve broke God's law and joined Lucifer in rebellion against God. And friends, what happened to the glorious light that enshrouded them when they sinned? Notice what happened. They were cut off and cast out into the darkness. The Bible says in Isaiah 59 and verse 2, but your iniquities have done what? Separated you from your God, and your sins have hidden his face from you so that he will not hear. Because of sin, man could no longer find face-to-face fellowship with his maker. Sin had made man unfit to dwell in the presence of the Shekinah glory. Even as God comes to investigate, Adam and Eve begin to feel very uncomfortable. They begin to hide from the presence of God. You see, the light of the glory of God was overwhelming to them. Why? Because sin has caused the light to go out in darkness. And the Bible tells us that Adam and Eve knew that they were naked. Well, I thought that they were naked before. What does it mean that it says that they knew that they were naked and now they have shame? Why? Because that light that enshrouded them departed. They were cut off from the source of light. And now Adam and Eve and the human race are cast out into the darkness. And now there is shame in that nakedness. The glory of God departs. And ever since then, mankind has been living in the night of separation from God. We have been living in a time of gross darkness. Now, friends, think about it. If the light represents the knowledge of who God is, then darkness, which is the opposite, would represent what? The ignorance or not knowing really who God is. But I'm thankful that God did not leave us in the darkness. The Lord came and provided coats of skin to cover the nakedness of our first parents. But even though they were forgiven of their sin, Bible says that God evicted them from the Garden of Eden. And friends, this was not an act of judgment. It was an act of mercy to expel man from the Garden of Eden. Do you know why? Because if man would have partaken of that tree of life, they would have been immortal sinners. And so God was trying to protect them from being in the sinful condition throughout the ceaseless ages. And not only that, but if they were to remain in the presence of God, eventually they would have been consumed by the glory of God. And so this was not an act of judgment. It was an act of mercy, because the Bible says it is of the Lord's mercy that we are not consumed. Can you say amen? You know, some people say, if God is real, let me just see him right now. Let him reveal himself to me. If God is real, I will see it. I'll believe it when I see it. And you know, thank the Lord that God does not answer that prayer. Because if God would answer that prayer and just revealed himself to us physically, what would happen? We would be consumed by the sin of our lives. The presence of God would be a consuming fire towards the sin, and we would be destroyed with that sin. And so now they're evicted eastward from the Garden of Eden. You can read that in Genesis 3, verse 24. And so now where is man in relation to the sanctuary? Where is man now? We began where? Oh, friends, help me out this morning. We began in the most holy place, but now we can no longer dwell in the presence of the light. So where is man in the sanctuary? We are all the way out here in the dark, out there, far away from the light. And by the way, friends, it's interesting. This was the eastern gate. Mankind is cast out into the darkness, but God wants us to live in the light. But God has a problem. His problem is this: how would God bring man back into the most holy place without man being consumed by the power of his presence? You see, God's problem is this: how would he save the sinner, and how is he going to destroy the sin without destroying the sinner? The only way to do this is to separate
the sin from the

sinner. But how would God do this? How would he bring us back into the most? What is the solution to the problem of sin? Jesus is the answer for the world today. Above him, there is no other. Jesus is the way. What way? The way back to the most holy place. He is the way back into the Shekinah glory, the way back to the throne of God. As I now notice, Jesus would come to separate sin from the sinner. And notice in Malachi chapter 4 and verse 2, a messianic prophecy concerning the first coming of Jesus. The Bible says, but unto you that fear my name shall the Son of Righteousness, what? Arise with healing in his wings. The Bible likens the first coming of Jesus to the sunrise. And as the sun rises from the east, gradually dispelling the darkness of the night, so too when Jesus would come into the world, he would not come in all of his glory, but rather he would hide his glory in human flesh. The light of the universe would step down into the darkness of our lives. And friends, the reason for this, because friends, when you think about it, what happens if you're in darkness? You fall asleep in the darkness. And then someone comes in and turns on the light. How do you feel? How do you respond? You start to yell, isn't that right? Turn off the light! And friends, what's worse than that is sleeping when the light is on. Isn't that right? Some of us are sleeping right now while the light is on. God have mercy upon us. If someone is sleeping next to you, shake them, amen? Say, my brother, my sister, you don't want to miss this. You see, when your eyes are accustomed to the darkness and someone turns on the light in all of its fullness, it's blinding, isn't that right? It's overwhelming. You want to turn and hide from it. And so instead of God coming in all of his glory, he would come and hide the glory of his character in human flesh. And he would come as the sunrise, gradually getting brighter and brighter and clearer to reveal the light of the knowledge of the glory of God in healing doses so that our eyes might be able to adjust to seeing the light. And notice how his coming is described in the book of John chapter 1. Please turn there with me. In John chapter 1 and verse 1, it describes the first coming of Jesus to the light coming into the world. Notice what the Bible says, John chapter 1 and verse 1. The Bible says, in the beginning was the Word, and the Word was with God, and the Word was God. The same was in the beginning with God, and all things were made by him, and without him was not anything made that was made. In him was life, and the life was the what? Light, life of God. The light of God was revealed in the life of Christ. And then it says in verse 5, and the light shines in the darkness, and the darkness comprehended it not. Verse 9, that was the true light, which lighteth every man that comes into the world. You see, friends, because of sin, we're cast out into the darkness. And so Jesus would come with the light of the glory of God. He would come to shine it in the darkness of our world. But here's the next question, friends. As we think about the sanctuary, where did Jesus come from in relation to the sanctuary? Where did he come from? Well, friends, the Bible tells us that he came from the throne of God. He came from the bosom of the Father. And guess where that is? Notice in John 16 and verse 28, the Bible tells us where Jesus came from. John chapter 16 and verse 28, please write it down. Jesus says, I came forth from the who? Father. And I am come into the world. Again, I leave the world and go to the Father. So notice, friends, Jesus is telling us where he came from. I've come from the Father into the world. And then after he's finished with his work in the world, he would then go back to the Father. And friends, where is that in relation to the sanctuary? Where is the Father's throne? It's in the most holy place. And so do you see, friends, Jesus came from where the light was shining in all of its fullness. He is the Shekinah glory, friends. And so we see the path of the just that leads to the throne of God. We go forward, but Jesus went backward down the path. He came from the most holy place, and he would come all the way down to the outer court, which is a symbol of the world. And there we see Jesus at the laver of baptism in AD 27.

as Jesus is baptized by John in the River Jordan to begin his public ministry. He came from the Father, and now he begins his ministry at the laver. And he begins to preach, and he preaches about the kingdom of God, the kingdom of light, but people still did not understand the mission of the Messiah. They're looking for a Messiah that would give them earthly light, earthly glory. They didn't realize that Jesus came to give spiritual light and spiritual glory. And so Jesus had to go beyond the laver, friends. Going to labor was good, but it wasn't good enough for us to really see through the darkness of the night. So we see Jesus coming a little bit closer to us. And in John, the 8th chapter, we see Jesus teaching in the temple. And by the way, he is teaching in the outer court of the earthly temple. When suddenly, you remember the story, a woman was brought to him. A woman that was caught in a dirty sin, in the act of committing adultery. And so after Jesus dealt with her accusers, he then said to the woman, "Neither do I condemn you. Go no more." Friends, you know what Jesus was doing in that story? He was trying to reveal to the human race what it's like in the most holy place. He was trying to tell the world, "Don't you see? This is what it's like in my Father's presence. The mercy seat. It's the throne not of judgment, it's the throne of grace." Friends, it's interesting. He said in John 8, verse 12, he said, "I am the light of the world. He that follows me shall not walk in darkness, but shall have the light of life." He was saying, "Don't you see? This is what it's like in the most holy place. Don't you want to follow me? Come with me back into that most holy place experience so that you could have the light of life." The Shekinah glory in the flesh, trying to show us what God is really like. But still, people did not understand the mission of the Messiah. The darkness was so dense, people were blinded, the light was shining, but they could not see it. Why? Well, friends, question, what was it that brought about the night of separation? What exactly was it that brought the darkness in the first place? What was it, friends? Tell me. It was sin. Sin is what brought the darkness, the misapprehension of God, the confusion of God's character, and the ignorance of his love. It was the darkness of sin. And so in order for us to truly see the light, the Lord Jesus has to remove the darkness of sin. And friends, in order to remove the darkness of sin, he had to go past the laver of baptism. In order to get rid of the darkness of sin, he had to go all the way to the altar where the lamb is slain. Because it's only through his death that sin can be removed from our lives. And so we see Jesus, friends, far away from the Shekinah glory. At the laver of baptism, then he goes all the way to the altar. Remember, friends, where do we meet God? At the altar. The first thing the sinner sees when he enters into the gates is the altar. It represents the cross where the Lamb of God would take away the sin of the world. And friends, remember, the farther away you get from the most holy place, what happens? The darker it becomes. And so Christ went out into the darkness of our sins. We see the suffering lamb in the Garden of Gethsemane. And friends, it was a cold, dark night. And for the first time in eternity, the weight of the world's sin is being laid upon the sin bearer, Jesus Christ. Not only the sin, but the guilt and the shame and the condemnation that comes with sin is all being laid upon Jesus all at the same time. Now, friends, one sin is heavy for us to carry, but can you imagine the sin of the entire past, present, and future sins all laid upon Christ? Can you imagine how heavy it was? The guilt he felt, the condemnation, it was so dark, friends, and it was so heavy that the capillaries in his pores began to burst open, just like a grape being crushed under someone's foot. The blood began to flow. It was as if the very life of God was being squeezed out of Christ, because the wages of sin is death. The Bible says the life is in the blood. And friends, Jesus has eternal life. Friends, as the blood flows from his

pores, it's as if eternal life is leaving Jesus because of sin. The sin that I've chosen, the sin that you have committed. Oh, friends, he took our place. It was a cold, dark night, and he was on the ground wrestling by himself with the powers of darkness. One writer describes it in these words: Jesus felt that by sin he was being separated from the Father, and the gulf was so broad, so black, and so deep that his spirit shuddered before it. Again, the Son of Man was seized with superhuman agony, and fainting and exhausted, he staggered back to the place of his former struggle. Again, he was prostrated to the earth. His suffering was even greater than before. The cypress and the palm trees were silent witnesses of his anguish, and from their leafy branches dropped heavy dew upon his stricken form, as if nature wept over its author, who was wrestling alone with the powers of darkness. Nature, it seems, was weeping for Christ while the disciples were sleeping on Christ. Friends, we look at the sleeping disciples in the midst of this crisis. It represents a sleeping church that is fast asleep in complacency, in lukewarmness, in a time of a terrible crisis when they should be watching and praying. The disciples are sleeping. Oh, friends, can you imagine how this broke the heart of God? At the very moment when Jesus needed us the most, in the very moment when he longed to know that we were praying for him, when he longed to hear a word of encouragement, when he longed to know that we appreciated something about his sacrifice, we were sleeping on him. Oh, friends, I'm so thankful that when we need him the most, he never sleeps on us. Can you say amen? He was all alone by himself, friends, forsaken of God and forsaken of men, drinking the cup of the wrath of God for us. And friends, he was in the darkness at the altar. And after he submitted himself to the will of the Father, it's then that Judas came and betrayed Jesus with a kiss. And friends, do you remember what Jesus said to Judas? Notice in the book of Luke, chapter 22, verse 53, it says, "This is your hour and the power of..." Friends, where was Jesus? Far away from the Shekinah glory, all the way at the altar. And friends, he hung upon the cross for 3 hours. And friends, for the exact time that Jesus was on the cross, guess what happened? Matthew 27, verse 45 says, "Now from the sixth hour, there was darkness all the land until the ninth hour." Friends, what we're seeing here is amazing. We see Jesus taking our place. He is dying in our darkness. Why? So that we could live in his light. So that we can go back to the most holy place, so that we can be back in the Shekinah glory. Oh, friends, the cross was a dark period of this world's history. It was one of the darkest, because friends, when you look upon the cross, you see humanity at their worst, crucifying their creator. How low can we go? Humanity at their worst, crucifying the one that loved them more than anything else. But friends, at the cross, not only do we see humanity at their worst, we also see divinity at its best. A God of love who would embrace a world that would reject him and spit in his face. Oh, friends, it was dark, but the darker the night, the brighter the light shines. Because friends, what does the light represent? The knowledge of the glory of God. Friends, even though it was dark, it was so bright. You know why? Because at the cross, we see in clear, bright rays who God is, the heart of God for the human race. We see God demonstrating for the human race, this is how much I love you. This is how valuable you are to me. This is the great length I would go to save you. Oh, friends, do you see? Jesus never once lived for himself. He only lived for others. He gave and gave and gave until there was nothing left to give. The Bible says that he emptied himself. He even gave his garment. He hung on the cross naked, friends, so that we could be covered with the garments of his righteousness. Oh, friends, who are you and who am I that we would live our lives for ourselves? How can we be so selfish when our Creator, the one that deserves all things, never once lived for himself? He only lived to give, friends. And friends, at the cross, we see the light of God shining upon us. Friends, never, ever, ever again doubt the love of God.
You are the most valuable thing in the universe.

And friends, I'm so grateful that Jesus did not stay dead. Can you say amen? We don't serve a dead God, but a living Christ. He resurrected from the tomb. And remember, where would he go after that? Remember Jesus said, I come from the Father to the world. And then I leave the world and go back where? So from the cross, where would he go? He would go back into the holy and then into the most holy place. Bible says in Hebrews 12 verse 2, he endured the cross, despising the shame, and is set down at the right hand of the what? The throne of God. In other words, he would now, from the altar, he would go back into, stopping at the laver, which also represents resurrection, because baptism is also a symbol of resurrection. And then from his resurrection at the laver, he would now go into the holy place to inaugurate his heavenly ministry. And friends, this and friends' throne was at first. And then the Bible tells us in Hebrews chapter 6, verse 19 and 20, which hope we have as an anchor of the soul, both sure and steadfast, in which enters into that within the veil, whither the forerunner is for us entered, even Jesus, made an high priest forever. And so Jesus would then go into the most holy place, beginning his special interceding and cleansing work. We understand that he did this in the year 1844, according to Bible prophecy. At first, the holy place, you can read that in Revelation chapters 4 and 5. That's the holy place ministry of Christ, the inauguration that happened after the resurrection. But then in 1844, he would step into the most holy place beyond the veil, beginning his special cleansing work. And the Bible says that he is our forerunner, the one that goes before us and we follow. Don't you see, from the altar, he goes to the laver, then to the holy place, then to the most holy place. And now he calls us, come, follow me, whithersoever I lead you. And friends, we have the privilege of following Jesus by faith into the most holy place experience. Can you say amen? Because of our understanding of the sanctuary, we know exactly where Jesus is and what Jesus is doing. He's calling us to come into the secret place of the Most High so that we might abide under the shadow of the Almighty God. And that's the knowledge that we have, because it's in the most holy place that the light is shining in its clearness. And even though Jesus is in heaven for us, there is still another dark period that was to come after the cross. It's known in history as the Dark Ages. The what ages? And do you know why the Dark Ages was so dark? It's because the medieval church made it illegal to read or own the Bible. And friends, the Bible says in Psalms 119, thy word is a lamp unto my feet and a light unto my what path? The path of the just. That's like a shining light. And so if you get rid of the light of God's word, what do you have as a result? You have the Dark Ages. And not only that, but the reason why the Dark Ages was so dark is because the medieval church did away with the light that was shining in the sanctuary. Every article of furniture and every truth therein was replaced with a counterfeit. You see, friends, during the Dark Ages, the medieval church got rid of the altar of sacrifice and they replaced it with penance and human works, shedding your own blood and teaching you can save yourself by shedding your own blood and giving offerings to the church. They got rid of that altar of sacrifice, and thus the light began to become dim. Not only that, but they got rid of the laver, which represents baptism, as the church began to sprinkle infants. The truth of baptism was abolished and replaced with a counterfeit. Not only that, but during the Dark Ages, they got rid of the table of showbread representing the word of God, and they replaced God's word, the bread of life, with human teachings, opinions, and traditions. That part of the past was removed, and the light began to be dimmer. And they got rid of and they replaced it with inquisitions and crusades, forcing people, evangelizing by force and by the stake. And so they removed the candlestick of evangelism, and a counterfeit was set up in its place. Not only that, but they got rid of the altar of incense representing prayer, as prayer to God was replaced by confessing your sins to a man, a priest, and confessionals. That part of the path was removed, and the light got even more dim. And they even got rid of the Ark of the Covenant, the law of God replaced with the traditions of the church, Sabbath replaced with Sunday worship, and the glory Shekinah of God replaced with the glory of man, of priests and popes. You see, the reason why the Dark Ages was so dark is because the sanctuary truth message was almost nearly extinguished. But praise God that the light will always prevail and overcome the darkness. Can you say amen? And so I want you to notice what God did. We're almost finished, friends.

In Isaiah 58, verse 12, God prophesied that he would have some reformers of the path. The Bible says, thou shalt raise up the foundations of many generations, and thou shalt be called the repairer of the breach and the restorer of paths to dwell in. What path? The path of the just, that is like a shining light that shines more and more into the perfect day. God is saying that he's going to have some people, some men and women of faith that would restore the path, restore the breach, repair it. These are restorers or reformers. These are the true pathfinders that will restore the path that was almost destroyed in the dark ages. So what did God do? God rose up some pathfinders after his own heart, some reformers who would restore. God rose up Martin Luther and the Lutheran Church to restore the altar of sacrifice, as Luther began to teach and preach that we're saved not by our own works, but we're saved by faith in the grace of Jesus Christ. His emphasis was salvation by grace, by faith in God's grace. And so God used Martin Luther and the Lutheran Church to restore the altar of sacrifice back into its proper place. That part of the path was restored, and the light now began to be a little bit brighter. And then God rose others, like Roger Williams and John Smith and the Anabaptist movement, to restore the labor of baptism, as they began to teach and preach that baptism is not by sprinkling infants, but by immersing adults. That part of the path was restored. God used the Baptist movement to do it, and so the light began to shine a little bit more, and we're brought even closer back to the Shekinah glory. And then God rose up the Waldensians and John Wycliffe and amongst others to restore the table of showbread representing Bible study, as they began to teach that the Bible and the Bible alone is the sole rule of authority. That part of the path was restored. The light began to shine even more, and now we're brought even closer to God. And then God rose up others like John Calvin and the Presbyterian movement, who restored the altar of prayer, as their special emphasis, their special message, John Calvin began to teach that we need to pray in order to have a personal relationship with God, in order to grow up in his likeness, element. And so God used the Presbyterian movement to restore that piece of furniture, and that part of the path was restored, and the light began to shine even more. And then God rose up John and Charles Wesley and the Methodist movement to restore the candlestick of evangelism, as they began to teach and preach that we ought to live holy lives. Theirs was a holiness message. And that's the way that we let our light shine as witnesses in the world. People ought to be able to see a difference in the way that we live our lives. And so God used the Methodist movement to restore that part of the path. The light began to shine even clearer, and we're brought even closer to the Shekinah glory. Oh, friends, don't you see that God was using every single movement to restore the path of the just, the true path of faith? He was using every movement. And friends, if I lived in during those times, if I lived in Martin Luther's time, I would be a Lutheran. If I lived during the time of the Anabaptists, I would be a Baptist. If I lived during the time of John and Charles Wesley, I would be a Methodist. You see, God was using every single movement in the past, but now we have one last piece of furniture that was yet to be restored. It's the Ark of the Covenant. It's the place where the light is the clearest and shining the brightest. And tell me, friends, did God raise up a movement to lead the world all the way back into his presence? A special movement that would restore not just part of the path, but the whole thing. Did God raise up a movement? Absolutely yes. And friends, what movement is that? We're going to find out tomorrow night. Can you say amen? But it's a movement that God is calling all of us to be a part of. It's a movement that restores all truth in the last days. You see, friends, when we understand the Most Holy Place message, when we know where Jesus is and what he's doing, we now have the clearest view and the brightest picture of who God is. And when we know it for ourselves, then we can call the world. Don't stop at the laver and the altar. Don't stop at the candlestick and the table of showbread. Don't stop at the altar of incense. Why don't we go all the way back and let the Spirit of God lead us into all the truth? Friends, what movement is this? They're described in Revelation chapter 14 and verse 12. Notice with me as we begin to bring out a few last points. The Bible says concerning God's end time people, it says, here is the patience of the saints. That word patience means endurance. In other words, these are the ones that endured to the end of the path. Are you with me?
It says, here's the patience of the saints. Here are they that

keep the what? Commandments of God and the faith of Jesus. I want you to notice, interesting, that the word here is mentioned twice in this verse. It says, here is the patience of the saints. Here are they, and the word here denotes a location. Isn't that right? Here denotes a location. Well, where exactly is the location of these saints? Where is here? Listen, friends, here God and the faith of Jesus are. And friends, in the sanctuary, where's the commandments of God? In the most holy place. And where's the faith of Jesus? It's throughout the whole thing, but especially in the most holy place. Let me explain how. What was just above the Ten Commandments in the most holy place? The mercy seat. It was made of what? Pure gold. And friends, do you know what gold represents in the Bible? Faith. But notice, it's pure gold because it's a pure faith. And friends, who's the only one that has a pure faith? Jesus. The Bible tells us that God's end time people, they have the faith, not just in Jesus. They have the faith of Jesus. You know why? Because they sit with Jesus on the throne as an overcomer. They have a most holy place experience. Here is the patience of the saints. Friends, I want to be there. How about you? God's end time people, his remnant church, truly is going to be a lighthouse of truth in a world full of darkness. You know why? Because we're living in another dark age where Satan is spreading lies about the character of God, that people have misperceptions about who God is. But the darker the night, the brighter the light is going to shine. And so we go now to the book of Revelation chapter 18 as we find the final message in the last days. A message so powerful and so bright that it will bring in the perfect day, the coming of Jesus. Please turn there with me. Revelation 18, verses 1 through 4. The Bible tells us, and we're going to study this in detail tomorrow night. It says, and after these things, I saw another angel, another messenger, come down from heaven, having great power, and the earth was what? Lightened with his. Friends, this angel is simply God's end time messengers in the last days. And the Bible says that they will not only be heard audibly, but the world is going to be enlightened with their glory. In other words, people will see the glory of God in the lives of his end time people, those who have a most holy place experience. And then once they're seen, then notice verse 2, and he cried mightily with a strong voice saying, Babylon the great is fallen, and has become the habitations of devils and the hold of every foul spirit and the cage of every unclean and hateful bird. Now notice verse 4, and I heard another voice from heaven saying, come out of her, my people, that you be not partakers of her sins and that you receive not of her plagues. Here we find a messenger with a message so bright that it brings the perfect day, the second coming of Christ. Friends, do you want to know who this messenger is? Who is this angel that enlightens the world with the glory of God? Tomorrow night we're going to find out. But notice just a few more verses. In Daniel chapter 12 and verse 3, it says, and they that be wise shall shine as the brightness of the firmament, and they that turn many to righteousness as the what? Stars forever and ever. Friends, in the Bible, stars represent angels, and angels are messengers. Bible is calling us to be shining messengers to lead people back to righteousness. And where is righteousness? My tongue shall speak of thy word, for all thy commandments are. So to turn people to righteousness is to turn people back to the Ten Commandments, is to turn people back into the most holy place where Jesus sits upon his throne. Oh, friends, I want to be a star. How about you? But not like those basketball stars and those music stars and those movie stars. Those stars are just falling stars. I want to be like the bright and morning star, Jesus Christ. Can you say amen? And friends, as we continue to shine, the light of the message of God in the last days will bring in the perfect day. And then we will see our God face to face. And friends, then notice what happens to the sanctuary. In Revelation 21, verse 22 and 23, my last verse, it says, and I saw no temple therein, for the Lord God Almighty and the Lamb are the what? Temple of it. And the city had no need of the sun, neither of the moon to shine in it, for the glory of God did light in it, and the Lamb is the light thereof. You see, friends, in heaven, there's no need of a temple, no need of artificial light, because now we're back into the very presence of God in the Shekinah glory, the place that we once began. Now Jesus brings us back

0: we see our God face to face. Only faintly now we see him, with a darkening veil between. Oh, but a blessed day is coming when his glory shall be seen. Face to face with Christ my Savior. Face to face to see and know when with rapture I behold him, Jesus Christ.
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After the miraculous catch of fish in the Sea of Galilee, Peter, Andrew, James, and John accepted Jesus' invitation to become full-time disciples. After the largest catch of their lives, they left their nets by the water's edge to follow Jesus and catch men. These two sets of brothers followed Jesus back to Capernaum, where an incredible sequence of events took place. They went to Capernaum, and when the Sabbath came, Jesus went into the synagogue and began to teach. The people were amazed at his teaching because he taught them as one who had authority, not as the teachers of the law. As was his custom, Jesus went into the synagogue on the Sabbath. This lovely synagogue has been excavated and restored here in Capernaum. This building, constructed from dressed white limestone, stands in stark contrast to the black basalt stones from which the homes and other buildings of Capernaum were constructed. This elegant synagogue is oriented with three doors facing toward Jerusalem. In the excavation, several interesting items were discovered, including this ark. This carving does not depict the Ark of Noah or the Ark of the Covenant, which contained the Ten Commandments. This is a visual representation of the Ark in the synagogue, a chest in which the scripture scrolls were kept. The movable nature of this Ark can be observed in the carved wheels. The movable nature of this modern Ark can be easily observed at the Western Wall, when this chest with the scrolls is brought out. Many other items of beauty and interest were discovered, including this lintel. Notice the intricate carvings of the pomegranates, grapes, and other items. This white stone synagogue does not actually date to the time of Jesus. It was built in the late 3rd or early 4th century. But as we examine the foundation of the building, we discover it was built upon the foundation of an earlier

Black Basalt Synagogue. This found time of Jesus and was built by the Roman centurion who was stationed here. Capernaum was an important city on the northern shore of Galilee. It was important because it was the first city you approached after crossing the Jordan River. Philip, one of Herod the

from the river through the upper and lower Galilee. Because Capernaum guarded the frontier of Antipas' territory to the east, a garrison of Roman soldiers was stationed here to defend against the zealots who roamed through Galilee. The first century Jewish historian Josephus mentions four basic groups or parties of Jews in his day. First, there were the Pharisees. They were the religious conscience of the nation. They encouraged the study of the written and the oral law. The Essenes broke off from the Pharisees, taking a more fundamentalist, monastic approach. They tended to live communally and did not recognize the priests as legitimate who were operating the temple in Jerusalem. The Sadducees tended to be wealthy and aristocratic. The chief priests who managed the temple were drawn largely from their class. They derived their power by cooperating with the Roman authorities and keeping the peace in the temple. They only accepted the Torah, or writings of Moses, as inspired. They rejected the rest of the Hebrew scriptures and the oral law that the Pharisees so fastidiously followed. The Zealots were an influential fourth group of Jews in the first century. In 6 AD, Yehuda of Gamla led a violent resistance movement against a census of taxation that was imposed by Quirinius. He believed that Jews should not be ruled by the Roman Gentiles and declared war against them. They took their name from Elijah's words, "I have been very zealous for the Lord God Almighty." The Zealots launched an attack on the Roman garrison at Sepphoris, the capital of Galilee. Yehuda, or Judah, is referred to by Gamaliel in Acts chapter 5, verse 37. Judas the Galilean appeared in the days of the census and led a band of people in revolt. He too was killed and all his followers were scattered. Yehuda fearlessly led the attack against the Roman presence in the land. Although he was killed, his followers continued their guerrilla tactics against Rome. Yehuda was from Gamla, a ridge that extended out from the Golan. It was a natural fortress filled with zealots fighting against Rome. Grandsons actually launched the war against the Romans by attacking the Roman garrison down at Masada. Rome's might rained down upon Gamla, and it was one of the first cities to fall in 66 AD. This peninsula in the sky towered over the Sea of Galilee, casting a powerful shadow over it. His sons and grandsons continued the revolutionary movement that ultimately resulted in the war with Rome and the destruction of the Jewish temple in 70 AD. In Galilee, Yehuda and his followers were considered national heroes. They believed in a strict theocracy. That is, they believed their nation should be ruled by God and by God alone. And they were willing to die in their attempt to establish God's kingdom on earth. They looked back to the time when Matthias the priest stood up against the Greeks living and ruling from Syria. He paid for his zeal with his life, but his sons continued the battle and ultimately drove their Greek overlords from their land. Judea was a free country for the first time since the Babylonians had captured it nearly 500 years earlier. Now the Romans had arrived and taken over the administration of the land. The Zealots believed that these Gentiles must be driven from the land by force, just as the Greeks had 100 years earlier. At least one of Jesus' disciples, Simon the Zealot, was drawn from this group of radicals. The Zealots cast a strong shadow over Galilee from their fortress city of Gamla in the mountains to the east. Galilee was a hotbed of revolution and was constantly being torn by revolt and insurrection. The surrogate governors recognized that their continued rule rested upon keeping the Zealots and their movement in check. The garrison of Roman soldiers stationed at Capernaum was the first line of defense against this movement.
The centurion heard of Jesus and sent some elders of

the Jews to him, asking him to come and heal his servant. When they came to Jesus, they pleaded earnestly with him. "This man deserves to have you do this because he loves our nation and has built our synagogue." So Jesus went with them. The centurion's servant was ill, and he had heard about Jesus and the miracles he performed. But since he was a Gentile and a Roman soldier, he was not sure that he could approach Jesus. So the people approached Jesus on his behalf and told who this centurion was. "He's a good man who built our synagogue." Jesus responded by going with them to the Roman centurion's house. He was not far from the house when the centurion sent friends to "Lord, don't trouble yourself, for I do not deserve to have you come under my roof. That is why I did not even consider myself worthy to come to you. But say the word and my servant will be healed." When Jesus heard this, he was amazed at him. And turning to the crowd following him, he said, "I tell you, I have not found such great faith even in Israel." Then the men who had been sent returned to the house and found the servant well. Indeed, Jesus spoke the word, and the servant was healed, just as Jesus said. Please notice the footnote, "I have not found such great faith even in Israel." So Jesus entered this synagogue that was originally built by a Roman centurion whose servant Jesus healed by speaking the word. Notice the reaction of the people to Jesus' teachings in this synagogue on the Sabbath. When Jesus had finished saying these things, the crowds were amazed at his teaching because he taught as one who had authority and not as their teachers of the law. It was the custom and practice of the day for the scribes or teachers of the law to quote this rabbi, who in turn quoted another rabbi, who in turn quoted a certain sage. Jesus' teaching stood in bold contrast. Instead of quoting what others had to say about a passage of Scripture, Jesus taught directly from the text. He would often say, "Truly, truly, I say unto you," as Jesus was teaching in this synagogue, there was a major interruption on the Sabbath. Just then, a man in their synagogue who was possessed by an evil spirit cried out, "What do you want with us, Jesus of Nazareth? Have you come to destroy us? I know who you are, the Holy One of God." While the people were marveling at Jesus' teachings, a demon-possessed man shouted out, "What do you want with us, Jesus Nazarene?" Taunting cynicism can be heard in his voice. "I know who you are, the Holy One of God. You are not holy. In fact, you are illegitimate, the illegitimate son of a woman from Nazareth. You may teach with authority and even pretend to be the Messiah, but I know who you are. Holy One of God? Ha! You were born out of wedlock." The evil spirit directly confronts Jesus, seeking to intimidate him in front of all of the people who had gathered in the synagogue on that Sabbath morning. But Jesus is not intimidated. "Be quiet," said Jesus sternly. "Come out of him." The evil spirit shook the man violently and came out of him with a shriek. Perhaps the devil was trying to frighten Jesus by confronting him in this synagogue. But Jesus does not flinch. Instead, he tells the spirit to be quiet and to come out of the man. If the devil was trying to terrorize Jesus and undermine his teachings before the people, he totally miscalculated. Instead of being threatened by the evil spirit, Jesus commanded the spirit to leave the man. And the evil spirit obeyed the words of Jesus. He was forced to immediately leave the man that he was using as a medium. The people were all so amazed that they asked each other, "What is this? A new teaching and with authority. He even gives orders to evil spirits and they obey him."
This is the first time that Jesus was confronted by an evil spirit who had taken possession of a person that we read about in the

Gospel story. The people were awed by Jesus' command over the evil spirits and recognized Jesus as a new kind of teacher, one who even has authority over evil spirits. Very early in the morning, while it was still dark, Jesus got up, left the house, and went off to a solitary place where he prayed. While at the pinnacle of his popularity in Capernaum, Jesus left the city before dawn and went out to a quiet place to seek his Father's guidance and direction for his ministry. He was praying outdoors long before his disciples got out of bed. When the two sets of brothers found Jesus, they brought a thrilling report. "Master, everyone is so excited about what happened yesterday. You're the talk of the town. They're already lining up to see you. Praise the Lord, the whole town is looking for you." This must have greatly encouraged the new disciples. What a providential opening God had given them in Capernaum. This was the most positive response yet to Jesus' ministry. Now they can successfully build on Jesus' notoriety. But Jesus does not bask in his success. Instead, he says, "We must go to the surrounding towns and villages and tell them the good news." Jesus was very aware of Herod Antipas and how insecure he was in his kingdom. Jesus was extremely careful not to appear to be a threat to his kingdom. He did not want to attract attention from the palace over in Tiberias. So he chose to go from village to village in Galilee, preaching in the synagogues and touching the hearts and minds of the communities. Because Galilee was a hotbed for revolutionary activity due to the proximity of Gamla and the Zealots, Herod was ready to unleash his soldiers at a moment's notice to deal with any apparent threat. Jesus knew that he had to walk a thin line to avoid being arrested by Herod. Herod had been partial to John the Baptizer. He ultimately arrested him to prevent a possible messianic movement from blossoming on his soil. By placing a political map with its boundaries over Jesus' travels, it is immediately apparent that Jesus was constantly slipping between the territories of the two Herods and then going into the neutral territory of Phoenicia and the Decapolis to avoid being arrested. As Jesus traveled through Galilee, the entire region was electrified with his teachings and healings. Once again, Jesus went out beside the lake. A large crowd came to him, and he began to teach them. The people of Galilee were now certain that their Messiah had come and that they would soon be liberated from their oppressors. They would soon be delivered from their pagan overlords. They rejoiced that God's hand would soon humble and remove the Roman presence from their land. But at this moment of messianic excitement, Jesus makes a most unusual and deliberate move. As he walked along, he saw Levi, son of Alphaeus, sitting at a tax collector's booth. "Follow me," he told him, and Levi got up and followed him. Jesus calls his fifth full-time disciple, who was also a resident of Capernaum. Levi was not a fisherman like the other four. He was a tax collector. The call of Levi was calculated, specific, and very controversial. It seems that most people around the world resent tax collectors. While it is human nature to believe that they are taking more money than they should, there was a very unique twist on this here in Galilee. The taxes were being collected for the Romans who were occupying this land, and it was a census of taxation in Galilee that launched the Zealot Party 25 years earlier. To make tax collections more palatable, the Romans used local people as their agents to collect the taxes. But this was seen as collaboration with the enemy, and they were despised by the people. Levi lived in Capernaum on the great trunk road that connected Egypt in the south to Damascus in the north and Persia on to the east.
This was one of the

great caravan routes of the ancient world. By Jewish law, the tax collectors were forbidden to enter the synagogue. They were included with things and beasts that were called unclean, and their testimony was not permitted in a Jewish court of law. A Jew who accepted this office at the hands of the Romans was looked upon as betraying the honor of his nation and was apostate, classified with robbers and murderers. In light of the disdain with which they were held, it is amazing that Jesus would call a man from this occupation to be one of his closest and most intimate disciples. Since Levi and Jesus lived in the same town, we can assume that he had heard Jesus teach. In my mind, I see him often standing at the edge of the crowd, hanging on every word of the Galilean prophet. He would probably be fearful to go down into the crowd because of the potential abuse he might suffer. Had Levi heard John the Baptist preaching down in the Jordan Valley? John had said the kingdom of God was open to everyone who truly repented, even tax collectors. But how could this be, since we are considered subhuman by the religious authorities? As Levi listened to the teachings of Jesus, he must have longed to follow him. But how could he? If only he had chosen a different profession. Yes, he was very wealthy. Yes, he had a lovely home. But money could not buy peace of mind. How Levi was lamenting his situation. If only. And then he suddenly awoke from his daydreaming because Jesus was walking straight toward him. Was the teacher coming to condemn him for his occupation? Was Jesus going to spit upon him like the other religious teachers had in the past? Jesus looked right into Levi's eyes, and with tenderness and compassion, he read his soul. Sensing his repentance, Jesus said, "Follow me." What? Had Levi heard correctly? Follow me? Was this a joke? Jesus, I can't even enter a synagogue. Jesus, my testimony is not even permitted in a Jewish court of law. I can't follow you. Follow me, Jesus said. After doing a reality check to ensure that he was not dreaming, Levi stood up to follow Jesus. Joy must have flooded his soul as he walked toward the master who embraced him. This was the greatest moment of his life. That day, Levi turned his back on an incredible fortune. Later, he would quote Jesus as saying, "What good will it be for a man if he gains the whole world, yet forfeits his soul?" Can you imagine the stir this must have made over in Capernaum? Not only among the religious leaders, and especially the Pharisees, but also within the small band of disciples who were following Jesus. In Luke chapter 5, he's called Levi, which means joiner in Hebrew. But when the 12 apostles are named in chapter 6, he's referred to as Matthew. His real name was Levi, but Jesus gave him a new name. He changed his name from joiner or Levi to Matthew, which means gift of God. Isn't that precious? When Peter called him for supper, he could not refer to him with ridicule as the joiner. Instead, he had to say, "Gift of God, it's time to come and eat." Isn't that like Jesus? Not only does he call us, he also promises to give each one of us a new name in glory. When Jesus called Levi to follow him as a disciple, he was thrilled. Immediately, he began to think about how he could introduce his friends to Jesus. How could he describe to them the joy and peace that filled his heart when he accepted Jesus as his Savior? The Holy Spirit gave him a wonderful idea. "Matthew, you throw the best parties in Capernaum. Why don't you have a banquet and invite all of your friends and business associates to come? Then you can introduce them to Jesus and to his friends."

Then Levi held a great banquet for Jesus at his house, and a large crowd of tax collectors and others were eating with them. This was not just an ordinary party that Matthew threw. It was a great banquet. 100% of the RSVPs must have been returned. Everybody liked to go to Matthew's parties. Luke notes, there was a great crowd of tax collectors and others eating with them. Everything was going great until the party was crashed. But the Pharisees and the teachers of the law who belonged to their sect complained to his disciples, "Why do you eat and drink with tax collectors and sinners?" Jesus answered them, "It is not the healthy who need a doctor, but the sick. I have not come to call the righteous, but sinners to repentance." When the Pharisees and teachers of the law crashed the party, Matthew's friends and business associates hit the exit, slipping into the shadows. The religious authorities began to quiz the disciples. "Why are you eating with these outcasts? Don't you know what the law says about them? They are unclean. And now you're unclean that you shared a meal with them." In the midst of the confusion, Jesus stepped up and silenced the criticism. "What is wrong with you guys? Your robes are neatly pressed and your prayer shawl is in place. Your tassels are hanging correctly, but your heart is all messed up. Don't you understand what's going on here? You say these people are the sickos of society, and that they are. That's why I'm here. I'm here as their doctor to bring a cure for their illness." In a huff, the Pharisees and scribes spun on their heels, left the party, and shook the dust from their feet as they walked. Meanwhile, Matthew's friends were stunned. Jesus had stood up for them. So now they listened with greater interest as Jesus told them stories of how lost people are sought for and found by God. Notice how Luke describes the setting of some of Jesus' greatest parables. "Now the tax collectors and sinners were all gathering around to hear him, but the Pharisees and the teachers of the law muttered, 'This man welcomes sinners and eats with them.'" Have you heard the call of Jesus to follow him? You may be at your place of work like Levi. You might be an outside observer like the centurion. You might be shackled by the choices of your life like the paralytic. Have you experienced the peace and joy that comes from knowing that your sins have been forgiven? Have you sensed the assurance that comes from the Holy Spirit, affirming in your heart that you have been accepted as a child of God? Whoever you are and wherever you are, Jesus is calling you, "Follow me." If you have never accepted Jesus' invitation, I want to encourage you just now, as the Holy Spirit tugs upon your heart, to say yes by surrendering your life fully to him. If you've previously made this life-changing choice, I want to ask you to surrender again and then to pray the prayer of Levi. "How can I share this wonderful news with my family, friends, and neighbors? How can I share this with coworkers so that they too can have this wonderful peace?" Join me as we pray together. Father in heaven, thank you so much for sending your son to Capernaum, where the town was turned upside down and lost people were found and made whole. We come to you just now, asking that you will do the same for us, for our families and our communities. As we surrender our life to you, Jesus, thank you for forgiving our sins, for accepting us and making us complete. We pray in your awesome and wonderful name, amen. In our next episode, Jesus calls 12 men to be his full-time assistants, his disciples or understudies, and he explains the principles of his kingdom that he came to establish. Now, from here on the lovely shore of Galilee, looking over to Capernaum, we wish you God's blessing and God's speed. Shalom.

0: 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Volume 2, Jesus in Galilee, contains episodes 8 through 14 and includes digital study guides that review each episode in a popular fill-in-the-blank style. This is a powerful Bible study resource when combined with the companion printed study guides. Order your set today.
1: Worry is blind and cannot discern the future, but Jesus sees the end from the beginning. 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

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There is nothing humanly made that is greater than the awesome splendor of God's creation.

0: creationscapes, an amazing journey through nature's wonderland. 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
1: Who is Jesus? Why did Jesus die? And is Jesus really God? The book, The Desire of Ages, is the life story of the greatest spiritual leader the world has ever known, Jesus Christ.

0: By the simple short record of 3.5 years, he changed the world more profoundly than any other. 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The Desire of Ages is a free resource. 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

0: Welcome to Hope Sabbath School, an in-depth, interactive study of the Word of God. I'm excited today. We are beginning a brand new series entitled Three Cosmic Messages, a last day message to a hurting world before the coming of Jesus from the book of Revelation. We're glad you joined us for Hope Sabbath School, and welcome to the team. Good to be together. Yes. I'm sensing the, I guess, a sense of destiny in studying this series from the book of Revelation on the three, call it three cosmic messages. So we're glad you're here, and we've got some remote team members joining us. I think Shana's joining us. We're glad you're with us, Shana. And joining us from New England, we're glad you're here. Welcome to Hope Sabbath School. We've also got Travis joining us. Good to see you, Travis, up there in Michigan. And I think Addison's joining us too, all the way from Texas grad school. Good to see you, Addison. Always good to have you on our study together. We're glad you joined us too, wherever you are around the world. We always are happy to hear from you. In fact, I'd like to appeal to you right now to send us a message at sshope@hopetv.org, because when we hear how God is blessing your life, it brings joy to our entire team and to our media team as well, because we're all part of this great miracle of God. So don't forget, sshope@hopetv.org. Let us know how God's blessing your life. Well, thank you. Mumbe writes from Zambia, and Mumbe says, oftentimes when I can't really get the meaning of the Bible, I switch to Hope Sabbath School, and it helps me teach at my local church.
1: Amen.
0: Isn't that awesome?
2: It is.
0: Even at my place of work, where we belong to different churches, I deliberately raise the theme of Hope Sabbath School for the week, and we discuss it. Thank you, Hope Sabbath School. Amen?
1: Amen.
0: Mumbe, thanks for writing to us from Zambia. That's exciting. Karen writes to us from New Zealand and says, I watch Hope Sabbath School so that I can get a better understanding of the Bible.
2: Amen. Amen.
0: Such a happy, pleasant group of people on the panel who truly love Jesus. Amen? Amen. That's our prayer, isn't it? That's why it's important that we smile. We share the love of Jesus. Here is a beautiful note from a donor in Maryland in the United States. And the donor writes, greetings in the name of the Lord Jesus, our Savior. Amen.
3: Greetings.
0: I'm truly grateful to be able to listen to Hope Sabbath School for years. I've written to you twice before, many years ago. I enjoy listening to the letters from different countries. I am from Venezuela, South America, but currently I'm living in the United States. I think you are excellent teachers. By the way, we've got 12 teachers in this series on the three cosmic messages. It's going to be really exciting.
2: Awesome.
0: You bring out the best in the group. I like the way that you say, help me, helping each other to share together.

I'm also grateful for the scripture songs. Amen. May God bless Sister Morris. That's my wife, by the way. Blessed as she blesses others with her scripture songs. I am visually impaired due to glaucoma, so my daughter had to type this letter.

0: 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I was impressed by his simple message. Hope Sabbath School is such a blessing to me. Your words of wisdom, team, are food for my soul.
1: Amen.
0: Well, that's our prayer, and we're just so thankful that you can be part of our family, Global Hope Sabbath School family. 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But right now, we want to sing our theme song. Our theme song is taken from the book of Revelation that we'll be studying. It is the song of Moses and the Lamb from Revelation 15, verses 3 and 4. Great and marvelous are your works, Lord God Almighty. Let's sing it together.

0: And I say, amen. In fact, the whole reason for this series on three cosmic messages is so that all of our Hope Sabbath School family and tens of thousands more will gather and sing that song. I don't know, it may be a different tune, but it is the song of Moses and the Lamb that the redeemed will sing.
1: Yes.
0: Great and marvelous are your ways.
2: Yes.
0: Mm-hmm. Lord God Almighty.
2: Praise Jesus.
0: What a day that will be.
2: Yes.
0: Today, in our introductory study to the series on three cosmic messages, we want to look at the broad theme and our title, Jesus Wins, Satan Loses.
3: Amen. Mm-hmm.
0: A cosmic battle in the book of Revelation. And we may not capture all of the details, but we see clearly that there's a real battle.
3: Yep.
2: Yes.
0: And that Jesus, Son of God, our Savior, Messiah, wins the battle.
3: Yes.
0: And the redeemed will enjoy eternity with God.
2: Hallelujah.
0: Let's pray as we begin our study. Our Father in heaven, we bless your name today. We thank you for the revelation given to the apostle, to the appointed, guided by the Holy Spirit, preserved through the ages, so that we can study particularly the message for this last time in Earth's history. And I pray in the name of Jesus that the Holy Spirit would bless not only our team here, but our Hope Sabbath School family, maybe some joining for the first time today, with a life-changing word from you. Mm-hmm. And I thank you in the name of Jesus. Amen.
4: Amen.
2: Amen.
0: You know, many people wonder what's going on in the world. There seems to be a great battle between good and evil. And that's difficult for people who've been taught that there's no God. But what is happening in the world, and why is evil seeming to become more and more rampant in the world? And we will find the answer to that question in our study today. But I don't want people to leave. I don't want you to leave and say, well, there's a lot of evil in the world. I want us to leave saying, Jesus wins the battle.
3: Yes. Mm-hmm.
0: So let's begin in Revelation chapter 12. And Rodney, would you begin our study today in Revelation 12, verses 7 through 9. Now, some of you as Bible students may have read this many times, but imagine someone hearing it for the first time.
3: Yeah.
0: A revelation given from God about what's happening in the world.
3: Yeah.
0: Let's hear what the Bible says.
5: And I'm reading from the New King James Version. And war broke out in heaven. Michael and his angels fought with the dragon. And the dragon and his angels fought. But they did not prevail, nor was a place found for them in heaven any longer. So the great dragon was cast out, that serpent of old called the devil and Satan, who deceives the world. He was cast to the earth, and his angels were cast out with him.
0: Now that makes our heads spin. How is it possible that there would be a war in heaven? By the way, the word used for war, we get the English word polemic, but as I looked in the New Testament, that's used both for verbal argument and for real conflict.
3: Mm-hmm.
0: How could that happen in a perfect environment? Help me, someone. Yes, Harold.
6: Well, the thing is that God is love, and where there's love, there is no strings attached. So you have the freedom to choose either for love or against love.
0: So we don't know how many angels there were, but apparently there was a rupture in the angelic forces led by an angel once called Lucifer, according to Scripture. Now he's referred to as that old dragon, right?
2: Yeah.
0: The devil and Satan, who leads, Revelation tells us about how many in that rebellion. About a third of the angels, it tells us, in that rebellion. Again, how is that possible? Maybe it's possible, maybe it's of iniquity for a reason. But you're saying the angels had a free choice. Will we choose to follow God out of love, or will we rebel against Him? Why is it crucially important to understand what we've just read in terms of what's happening in the world today? Jason?
3: Well, we can get very confused if we don't understand, because when you see evil, you could even think, oh, maybe God caused this, or this is God's responsibility. And we need to recognize that God is good, and God is not the author of evil, is not the author of suffering.
2: Mm-hmm. Yeah.
0: Anybody else? Why do you think this is such an important message, Sabina?

0: And just going along with what Jason is sharing, definitely we look around and there is so much evil happening. And definitely a person who goes through evil themselves may be suffering because of a disease, or maybe they see violence being towards someone in their family. And they may do wonder if this is caused by God. And if there is a God out there, why is it that God is not stopping it from happening? Mm-hmm. So I think that's a good way for you to start and consider that God, He is love and He cares about us.
1: So this revelation is really important, isn't it? Now, yes. Travis, you're joining us remotely. Why do you think this is such an important message?
2: Well, Derek, there are two reasons for me as I read these verses that I feel it's important. It's important, number one, to realize that we're in a battle between good and evil. And the second thing I get from reading these verses is that Jesus wins. And so I know on which side to place my banner, because I want to stand on the side of victory.
1: Mm-hmm. All right. Now, if you read, thank you, Travis, if you read the text, where is that rebellious angel and the angels that joined, where are they cast out to? They cast out to the earth. So let's see how the battle continues on planet Earth. Revelation chapter 12. Brittany, could you read for us verses 3 and 4?
3: I'll be reading from the New Living Translation, Revelation chapter 12, verses 3 and 4. Then I witnessed in heaven another significant event. I saw a large red dragon with 7 heads and 10 horns, with 7 crowns on his heads. His tail swept away 1/3 of the stars in the sky, and he threw them to the earth. He stood in front of the woman as she was about to give birth, ready to devour her baby as soon as it was born.
1: So who is this child? Your translation says baby. Mm-hmm. Who is this child, Nancy, that this dragon, we know who the dragon is now, the rebellious angel who leads a rebellion against God. Who is he wanting to destroy as soon as the child is born?
4: Jesus. And I see that the word child, the C is capitalized, so that gives us a clue.
1: That does give us a clue, though I'm not sure it's that way in the original language, but certainly those who translated it from the Greek say, this is the Greek say, child. In fact, can someone think of a scripture passage that shows that Satan actually tried to do that, Rodney?
5: Yes, we can find that in Matthew 2, verses 13 to 18.
1: And I'm so thankful that we have four Gospels, because actually without Matthew's Gospel, we wouldn't know this part of the story of Jesus. But Matthew records an important event, and it very much validates what the prophecy told in Revelation. Would you read that for us?
5: Yes, and I'm reading from the New King James Version. Now when they had departed, behold, an angel of the Lord appeared to Joseph in a dream, saying, "Arise, take the young child and his mother, flee to Egypt, and stay there until I bring you word, for Herod will seek the young child to destroy him." When he arose, he took the young child and his mother by night and departed for Egypt, and was there until the death of Herod, and it might be fulfilled, which was spoken by the Lord through the prophet, saying, "Out of Egypt I called my son." Then Herod, when he saw that he was deceived by the wise men, was exceedingly angry, and he sent forth and put to death all the male children who were in Bethlehem and in all its districts, from 2 years old and under, according to the time which he had determined from the wise men. Then was fulfilled what was spoken by Jeremiah the prophet, saying, "A voice was heard in Ramah, lamentation, weeping, and great mourning, Rachel weeping for her child, refusing to be comforted, because they are no more."
1: Now, as we read our Bibles, we know that God uses people to accomplish His work, right? Give me the names of some people that God used to accomplish His work.
3: Abraham.
1: Abraham.
0: Mary.
1: Moses. Mary, beautiful example.
5: Joseph. Daniel.
1: Daniel, that we could think of many. Yeah. But I want you to notice that Satan, the fallen angel, and his evil forces also use people to try to accomplish their

0: goals. Mm-hmm. Who is Satan using in this story?
1: King Herod.
0: King Herod. It's interesting, he was very angry when he felt he was deceived, but he was actually the one trying to deceive. Mm-hmm. Remember what he said to the wise men? I want to come and worship him too. He had no intention of worshiping Jesus, the Christ child. But Satan is using King Herod, just as we had read in the prophecy. Now, the attack on Jesus, even as an infant, the attack is not the only attack in the life of Jesus, right?
2: Mm-hmm. Correct. That's right.
0: As you scan, you've read the gospel record. Addison, can you think of another time when the forces of darkness, angels sought to destroy Jesus?
3: Well, Derek, just two chapters later, we read in Matthew chapter 4 about the temptations that Jesus faced in the wilderness after his anointing, after his baptism. And each time, even though he was hungry and thirsty and tired, he was able to overcome those temptations with, "Thus saith the Lord."
0: I remember I was teaching the Bible to my one of my grandchildren, and she read the text. "No, no, Satan, it says in the scriptures." And I thought, wow, that's a lesson to learn, isn't it?
4: Yes.
0: But that was a great illustration, Addison, during what we call the temptations. But Harold, those weren't the only challenges, were they? Can you think of another time when Satan launches an intense attack against Jesus?
5: Yeah, there was one occasion where he was about to be stoned because he was accused of blasphemy. Mm-hmm. And actually, there was even another occasion when he was about to be pushed over a cliff. And even in Gethsemane as well, there was lots of pressure from Satan because he was, I mean, it was like him with all the weight of the sins of the world and then Satan trying to dissuade him from going to the cross.
0: So you're listing quite a few events in Nazareth where they take him out, want to throw him off the cliff, where they want to stone him when he says, "Before Abraham was, I am," John chapter 8. Sabina?
1: I'm also thinking of Judas. He was a close disciple to Jesus, a person who knew Jesus very closely and well, and yet he, you know, was used by the devil to not only, you know, try to deceive Jesus, but to deceive us all.
0: So that's interesting. Another example, like King Herod, of someone Satan was using to try to accomplish his purpose. Nancy?
6: I'm thinking of the time when Peter Jesus was telling his disciples that he was going to suffer and die, and Peter didn't want to hear that. He said, no, that can't be. And Jesus said to Peter, "Get thee behind me, Satan." So even in that, Peter thought he was, you know, doing something nice for Jesus by telling him, "No, we don't want that to happen to you." But actually, it was Satan who was.
0: And we know. Thank you for that great illustration. We know that Jesus wasn't calling Peter Satan.
6: No. Mm-hmm.
0: He was recognizing that Satan was trying to use Peter's good intentions, but to derail him or to turn him aside from the will of God and the plan of God. And obviously, the greatest attack happened when? On the cross, that's right. When they're mocking and saying, "Well, you saved others, you save yourself," spitting on him, you know. What is Satan trying to do there?
6: Keep him from accomplishing.
0: Not just discourage him.
4: Keep the plan of salvation from being fulfilled.
0: Keep the plan of salvation from being fulfilled. He would like the story to end. Jesus loses, Satan wins. Now, book of Revelation, if I can, because in verse 5 of Revelation chapter 12, we find also a beautiful reference to Christ's faithfulness in the plan of salvation. And Jason, I see you ready there. How does your Bible read in Revelation 12 and verse 5?
7: The New King James Version says, Revelation chapter 12, verse 5, "She bore a male child who was to rule all nations with a rod of iron, and her child was caught up to God and his throne."
0: When did that happen, anyone? Shana, when was the child caught up to God and to his throne?
8: Well, I would think that ultimately after the plan of salvation was fulfilled and he ascended to heaven.
0: Sure.
8: To be one with God.
0: Absolutely. He was raised from the dead and ascended to heaven. Let's look at a couple of passages. Just remember, someone may be led to Hope Sabbath School today and they've never heard this story. But Jesus dies for our sins, the scripture says, according to the scriptures. But he didn't stay in the grave, did he?
1: Amen.
0: Lalika, could you go to Luke chapter 24 and read for us what Dr. Luke says? Now, Dr. Luke was not one of the 12 disciples, right? He was a Christian who traveled, a physician who traveled with the Apostle Paul, and the Holy Spirit impressed him to write an account along with Matthew and Mark and John. How does he record Luke chapter 24, verses 1 to 7?
2: I'll be reading from the New King James Version. Now, on the first day of the week, very early in the morning, they and certain other women with them came to the tomb, bringing the spices which they had prepared. But they found the stone rolled away from the tomb. Then they went in and did not find the body of the Lord Jesus. And it appeared, and it happened, as they were greatly perplexed about this, that behold, two men stood by them in shining garments. Then, as they were afraid and bowed their faces on the earth, they said to them, "Why do you seek the living among the dead? He is not here, he is risen.
1: Amen.
2: Remember how he spoke to you when he was still in Galilee, saying, 'The Son of Man must be delivered into the hands of sinful men and be crucified, but the third day rise again.'"
0: Amen. I don't know if you could see Lalika's face, but when she said, "He's not here, he is risen," she smiled. Wow. Because there's the victory over the grave, not just for Jesus, but for all of us, the plan of salvation. And that same Dr. Luke, who wrote the gospel in the book of Acts, also gives Acts, also, Stephanie, if you could read in Acts chapter 1, and let's read verses 9 through 11. Here again, this is what the revelation is speaking about when it says that child was caught up to God and to his throne.
9: And I'll be reading from the New King James Version. "Now when he had spoken these things, while they watched, he was taken up, and a cloud received him out of their sight. And while they looked steadfastly toward heaven, as he went up, behold, two men stood by them in white apparel, who also said, 'Men of Galilee, why do you stand gazing up into heaven? This same Jesus, who was taken up from you into heaven, will come, will so come in like manner as you saw him go into heaven.'"
0: Mm-hmm. So he's caught up to God and to his throne. Mm-hmm. He's even now at the right hand of the Father, ministering on our behalf.
9: Amen.
0: But we want to go back to the book of Revelation now, because even though Satan lost in the battle when Messiah came, tried to kill him as a child, tried to kill him during his earthly ministry, tried to crush him on the cross, but was defeated, Christ rose again and ascended to his Father in heaven, Satan still continues the battle on planet Earth, doesn't he? Yeah. Harold, could you read for us in Revelation 12, verse 10, and the first part of verse 12, because we want to hear a little more about this battle and the victory that Jesus offers us.
5: Yes, and I'll be reading from the New King James Version. "Then I heard a loud voice saying in heaven, 'Now salvation and strength and the kingdom of our God and the power of his Christ have come, for the accuser of our brethren, who accused them before our God day and night, has been cast down. And they overcame him by the blood of the Lamb and by the word of their testimony. And they did not love their lives to the death. Therefore rejoice, O heavens, and you who dwell in them.
0: Well, by the way, if the text ended there, why don't you read on? But if the text ended there, we'd go, oh, that's awesome. Rejoice, yes. You know, right?
5: Yeah.
0: Because victory is ours in Christ. And by the way, if we don't remember anything else, let's remember in this battle, Jesus
10: wins
0: and Satan
10: loses.
0: So we know which side we want to stand on.
11: Yes.
0: But let's read the next little part of verse 12.
5: Okay. And it says,

0: says, "Woe to the inhabitants of the earth and the sea, for the devil has come down to you having great wrath because he knows that he has a short time."
1: Mm-hmm. Now, I have a question. Shana, maybe you could help us with this. If Satan was defeated when Christ came and worked the plan of salvation, why is he? What do you think?
2: Well, he's delusional. He probably still has some idea that he can still win. We see in another part of Revelation that once Christ does come and redeem his people, that he's still trying to fight. He's still trying to overtake the city that Christ and all his inhabitants are with. And so the devil, I don't know, he has this perception that he's still powerful enough to win. And because he's tempted so many people who have chosen the losing side, he thinks he has the power, but he's still a loser.
1: Mm. I think that's a good point. He may think he wins, and there may be another reason, and I see several hands raised. Brittany, Shana, what do you think?
3: Well, there is this battle that's still playing out, and we still, as human beings, get to choose which side we're going to be on. So he's trying to get as many people as possible to fall for his deceptions and follow him because he knows that that hurts God. God's heart.
1: So maybe delusionally thinks he might win, but even if he's going to lose, he wants to hurt the heart of God?
4: Yes.
1: Sabina?
4: Very much that's what I had in my heart also to share, that up until now, even though he is defeated, Jesus has won, the plan of salvation is available for us all to be winners with Christ, still we have the decision to make. Mm-hmm. And Satan has the plan of taking as many people as he can to death, mm-hmm. to the end of this journey without Jesus.
1: I see a couple of hands raised from our remotes too. Travis, you see that, you know, you're involved in ministry and cheering. You see that battle. Satan has definitely not just said, well, Jesus won, I lost.
5: Derek, if you would allow, I'd like to read kind of a parent verse to this question.
1: Okay. Where's it found?
5: Verses. It's found in John chapter 12, 31 and 32.
1: All right. Give us a moment to find that. John chapter 12. Verses 31 and 32?
5: Yes, and I'll be reading from the New King James Version. Now is the judgment of this world. Now the ruler of this world will be cast out. And if I am lifted up from the earth, will draw all peoples to myself.
1: All right. Why do you think that's important in terms of explaining that the battle continues?
5: In the context of the cross, the ruler or the accusations against God are cast out because Jesus wins the battle on the cross. And now the world can make a decision either for evil or for Satan or for Jesus and victory.
1: All right. So the battle lines are drawn. I want to go to one more text. Mm-hmm. And Addison, if you could read that for us in 1 Peter chapter 5, verse 8. And then I want to ask you, in fact, I'd like to ask our Hope Sabbath School team around the world, how you are seeing where you live the battle intensifying towards the end of Earth's history. But Addison, read for us, if you will, 1 Peter 5. And verse 8.
6: And I'm reading from the King James Version, 1 Peter 5, verse 8. It says, "Be sober, be vigilant, because your adversary, the devil, as a roaring lion, walketh about, seeking whom he may devour."
1: Mm. All right, roaring lion. What's the key word there? Mm. How about the word devour?
7: Yes.
1: What does devour, what comes with the idea of devour?
3: Mm-hmm.
1: Yeah, he's out to kill you, yeah. Right? Yeah. Not to yeah. bite you.
3: Yeah. Mm-hmm.
1: He's out to destroy you, and I think, Brittany, you're right on target. If all he can do is hurt the heart of God,
7: yeah.
1: that would be enough. But maybe Shana's right. Maybe still there is some kind of delusion that he can get the majority and he can win this battle. Rodney?
8: The other interesting word there, Derek, is seeking.
7: So he's not just casually looking. He's he's really, really having a maniacal focus, very intentional, very deliberate in trying to persuade us to go against God.
1: So maybe someone's

0: joining us for Hope Sabbath School today, and they're saying, I feel like I'm under that attack. Yes. Mm-hmm. I feel like the lion, mm-hmm. the devil, the roaring lion, is closing in on me. That person needs to know, you need to know, that in the story, if you trust Jesus, Jesus wins. Amen. And Satan loses. Amen?
1: Amen. Amen.
0: That's crucially important.
1: Yes.
0: Now, I want to come back to a verse that actually Harold read a little bit ahead on verse 11. I want to go back there. Nancy, if you could read it for us. Again, maybe Harold, we needed to read it twice, right? Because in the midst of woe to the earth, Satan's come down. He knows his time is short. Embedded in the middle of that, in verse 11, is a word of hope, Nancy.
2: Revelation 12.
0: And verse 11.
2: And verse 11, and I'm reading from the New King James Version. And they overcame him by the blood of the Lamb and by the word of their testimony, and they did not love their lives to the death.
0: So they did what?
3: Overcame.
0: Somebody say amen. Someone say hallelujah.
4: Hallelujah.
0: Yeah, that's the message of the book of Revelation, that when we trust in Christ, we can overcome the kingdom of darkness, right?
1: Yes.
0: Christ has already gained that victory. We're identifying with his victory. Mm-hmm. Now, what were those three elements there? They overcame by?
1: The blood of the Lamb.
0: Someone tell me, what does that mean, to overcome by the blood of the Lamb? Yes, Brittany.
5: Well, Jesus' sacrifice. He shed his blood for us so that we can be forgiven and cleansed and given eternal life. Mm-hmm. So because he died, he took substitute, and now we have access to eternal life through him. So the blood of the Lamb means that I'm claiming and accepting Jesus' sacrifice for me personally, and accepting that he died for me and believing that he did that for me, I can overcome.
0: Maybe someone will make that decision today.
1: Yes.
0: That they will stand under the banner of Jesus, right?
1: Yes.
0: That's what it means, isn't it? To overcome by the blood of the Lamb. I stand in the victory that Jesus has already accomplished over the enemy. Amen. Stephanie.
6: And I would just take that one step further and declare it to Satan when that battle is rough.
0: Yes. Mm-hmm. Yes. I remember someone saying, get behind me, Satan. I belong to Jesus.
6: Amen.
0: Right?
6: Yes.
0: So they overcame by the blood of the Lamb. That's so important. Mm-hmm. Get behind me, Satan. I belong to Jesus.
6: Yes.
0: Mm-hmm. Now, the worst thing Satan could do, I suppose, would be to destroy you, to kill you. And we know many godly people in different situations, right? They suffer attack, martyrs. Mm-hmm. But Satan can't take away their eternal life in God.
6: That's right.
0: Because they're standing under the banner of Jesus. Yes. So they overcame by the blood of the Lamb. Nancy, what was the second part?
2: And the testimony of Jesus.
0: I think it,
7: the word of their testimony.
0: Right?
2: Their testimony.
0: Is anybody want to help me with that? The word of their testimony.
1: Mm.
0: Yes, Sabina.
8: I think that's where it goes, the choice part of it that we were discussing here, that it's the part of your life in which you need to demonstrate by your living faithfully to Jesus with the help of the Holy Spirit that you really belong to Jesus as you are claiming.
0: And Brittany kind of alluded to that, didn't she? But I think it's good to say it again. Jesus is not only the Savior of the world, he's my Savior,
1: yes.
0: Right? Yes. My testimony, that Stephanie, you said, I declare.
7: Yes.
6: Exactly.
0: Doesn't it say in the scripture, everyone who calls on the name of the Lord
7: shall be saved.
0: So I declare my testimony that I have decided to follow Jesus. Brittany?
5: And I think it's important to remember, when we share our testimony, it impacts others, and then they too can choose to belong to Jesus as well. So not only does sharing our testimony have power in our lives, it actually impacts those around us to say, wow, if God can do that for you, he can do that for me too.
0: Mm-hmm. So here we are. Christ has accomplished the victory. Yep. He's ascended to the right hand of the Father. We know from Revelation he's going to come back in glory, mm-hmm. as he promised in John 14, 1-3, and he's going to receive us to himself, right? Yes. But between now and then, there's a war going on.
1: Yes.
0: Let's go back to Revelation chapter 12. Shana, if you could read for us from Revelation 12, verse 6 and verses 14 to 16. It talks about a woman in the wilderness.
4: Sure, and I'll

0: be reading from the New King James. Then the woman fled into the wilderness, where she has a place prepared by God, that they should feed her there 1,260 days. And verses 14 through 16. But the woman was given two wings of a great eagle, that she might fly into the wilderness to her place, where she is nourished for a time and times and half a time from the presence of the serpent. So the serpent spewed water out of his mouth like a flood after the woman, that he might cause her to be carried away by the flood. But the earth helped the woman, and the earth opened its mouth and swallowed up the flood, which the dragon had spewed out of his mouth.
1: There is so much in those few verses, isn't there? Yes. Who is the woman that the dragon is now attacking? Rodney.
2: Well, clearly this is symbolic language because we don't have a physical woman with two wings living, so it's symbolic language. And we see in several places in the Bible where the woman is synonymous to the church.
1: God's the pure people, woman?
2: The pure woman, yes. Mm-hmm. There are several places in the gospel, in Ephesians, 2 Corinthians. Sure. And here it is, we see a depiction of God's people, his church, given the opportunity to seek refuge. As there was persecution that was going on at the time, and so God preserved his people.
1: So there's something very shocking. Travis, help us with this. There's something very shocking because, remember, we said that that Satan can use people, right?
2: Yes.
1: Like King Herod and Judas was mentioned. Mm-hmm. But actually, during this time, this 1,260 years, Satan actually uses a religious power to fight against the saints of the Most High. Where is that found in the scriptures other than in Revelation? Do you remember?
3: Well, I think of Revelation 14, but I also think in Daniel.
1: Chapter 7?
3: Chapter 7, yeah, 21 and 25, I believe.
1: Yeah, would you read that for us, Travis? Because, by the way, how many years before the writing of the book of Revelation did the prophet Daniel record his testimony? Anybody?
4: 700? No,
1: 600? It's about 600 years, yeah. Approximately, right? Yeah. From the writing of Revelation back to the writing of Daniel. But what did Daniel prophesy would happen during those 1,260 years, Travis?
3: I'll be reading from the New King James Version, Daniel chapter 7, 21 and 25. I was watching, and the same horn was making war against the saints and prevailing against them. Verse 25, he shall speak pompous words against pompous words, shall persecute the saints of the Most High, and shall intend to change times and law. Then the saints shall be given into his hands for a time and times and half a time.
1: So what power did the dragon use to persecute the faithful church during that time period? You say it was the organized Christian church, which was based in Rome. How could the enemy convince a religious organization that professed to be following Jesus to persecute the faithful followers of Jesus? How could that possibly happen? Brittany?
5: Well, it happened at the time of Christ. The Jews, who were professing to have the truth about God, were the ones that actually, you know, caused Jesus to, they were part of the process in having him be crucified, you know? So Satan's doing the same thing in different time periods, trying to use a religious group to turn against God and deceive them and making people confused.
1: All right. This is deep, isn't it?
2: Yes.
1: But I want you to remember that during the time of Jesus, while Jewish religious leaders sought to put Christ to death, there were faithful Jews.
5: Oh, yes. Yes.
1: Right?
5: Yes.
1: Nicodemus, yes. And Mary and Martha and Lazarus. There were lots. And during these dark ages, as it's described, there were faithful followers of Jesus, too. Jason?
6: Yeah, so a religious group is still made up of humans. And as humans, we can make mistakes and we have tendencies to desire power were

0: and even to use force. And so sadly, religious leaders throughout history have used power and force and abused the good things that God has given us.
1: Mm-hmm. All right, I'm going to go to Shayna, one of our remote team members. Shayna, this is kind of startling message that a religious power, the Little Horn power, is identified as a religious power, would fight against the faithful saints of the Most High.
2: So the devil convinced that religious power so much of error that they believed that it was truth and wanted everybody to be following after that error. And if you weren't in compliance with that, they persecuted those people. They put them to death because they were wrong. And as Brittany mentioned, that was the same ideas that were being promoted in Jesus's day. And as prophecy tells us, will be the same things that will happen in the future to the people who are standing for God's truth.
1: Mm-hmm. So, you know, some people hear this and they're like, wait a minute, that's just so hard for me to understand. Mm-hmm. But there were faithful people who were put to death trying to reform that religious system that had gone astray. Mm-hmm. Yeah. Rodney?
3: I just also wanted to point out that in Jesus' time, the Jews partnered with the Romans, so the state.
1: Ah.
3: In the Dark Ages, the Middle Ages, the same thing, partnering with the state, the religious entity. And so it is going to be in the last days, where there's going to be a religio-political environment created that will persecute the saints of God.
1: Mm-hmm. So a careful study of the book of Revelation and Daniel will identify this 1260 years. From that time, the political power is given to the organized Christian church in Rome, to the time when the leader of the church is taken captive in 1798, right? But, and appears at least to lose all political power, though that deadly wound is going to be healed, according to the prophecy. Is Satan still using religious institutions to persecute the faithful people of God? Travis, you have your hand raised.
4: Derek, you know, I'm so thankful for the book of Revelation, because in the book of Revelation, chapters 2 and 3, we're given a history of the churches. And this church in the period we're talking about is found in the church of Thyatira. And I think in Revelation 2:21, it talks about this church, and it says that God gave her time to repent, but she did not. Which means the church is continuing in the same manner as it did even back then. So it just adds to what we've been discussing, you know, that unfortunately, you know, sometimes Satan, well, he does use people to try to deceive even the world.
1: Mm. Mm-hmm. Jason.
0: Religious persecution exists across the world. In fact, there's probably Hope Sabbath School members watching who live in places where they could potentially be persecuted or restricted for their beliefs.
1: Mm-hmm. Yeah. So he can use a lot of different agencies. We had the organized Christian church during the Dark Ages. You know, we get the history of all of those people who were martyred, right? But you're saying it can happen. Satan will use any organization that is willing.
5: That's right. Mm-hmm.
1: To be used to accomplish his ends. And the battle intensifies. Well, back to Daniel chapter 7, there was a little bit of encouragement in verse 25. I'm wondering, Addison, if you could read that again for us, because I don't want us to leave depressed. I want us to go and say, well, hallelujah, I've chosen Jesus as my Savior, and in this great battle, help me now, Jesus
6: wins.
1: And Satan
6: loses.
1: What encouragement, Addison, do you see in Daniel 7, verse 25?
7: And I'll be reading this verse from the King James Version, verse 25. It says, "And he shall speak great words against the Most High, and shall wear out the saints of the Most High, and think to change times and law times, and should be given into his hand until a time and times and the dividing of time."
1: All right. Maybe I'm wanting the next verse after that. Where does it say that they're going to overcome? Daniel chapter 7. Help me, someone.
5: 27.
1: Is it 26 and 27?

0: Because it says here...
1: Hold on just a minute, Harold. I need you to read that for me. What verse is it that we need to read that shows the end of the story?
0: 26 and 27.
1: All right, Daniel 7?
0: Yep.
1: Verses 26 and 27. Yeah. This is an interactive study, right? Yes. So you're helping fill in this important piece. Yes. How does that read in your Bible?
0: So I'll be reading from the New King James Version, and it says, "But the court shall be seated, and they shall take away his dominion to consume and destroy it forever. Then the kingdom and dominion and the greatness of the kingdoms under the whole heaven shall be given to the people, the saints of the Most High. His kingdom is an everlasting kingdom, and all dominions shall serve and obey him."
2: Amen. Amen.
1: So that's the end of the story. Yeah. Jesus and his people
2: win.
1: Mm-hmm. Because we choose to stand with him.
2: Yes.
1: Well, I want to ask a practical question, and you're joining us for Hope Sabbath School. Maybe you can respond. Write to us, sshopehopetv.org. How do you see the battle intensifying in your own life? Mm-hmm. Here we are. This last day message is going out. We're going to study about the three cosmic messages in this series. How do you see, as you look around, the battle between good and evil intensifying? Mm-hmm. Yes, Addison.
3: I feel like just with the amount of work and the time it takes, while it is fulfilling, I find myself sometimes almost feeling neglectful of certain components of my spiritual journey. Finding the wheels are turning, but I'm finding at times challenging moments of challenge to get that quality time with God that I've had previously, and so it is a continual battle. But it is 2023; Jesus is coming very soon, and I just need to continue prayer and need to continue to press on and keep my eyes fixed on Jesus because the battle is real sometimes.
1: Yes. Mm. Yes. Thank you for that honest sharing, Addison. There's someone else in grad school or an undergrad or working in a busy profession who says, "That's how I feel, Addison, right?" Mm-hmm. And the battle, Satan will try to distract us any way he can. Jason?
4: And building off what Addison said, even those of us who may have a good amount of time that do have studying, we can still get exhausted and overwhelmed just by what's going on in life, whether it's in work or in our families. And me personally, this is kind of my situation. I have to be careful because I can easily get things, and the devil likes to use that exhaustion, and he can be very tempting with that exhaustion.
1: Mm. You know, we talked when we were reading about this little horn power seeking to change times and laws. I want to look at the identifying characteristics of God's end time people, Revelation 12, 17. We've been looking at Revelation 12 in our study as we're beginning this series on the three cosmic messages. Mm. And I want to ask Lika, you're on your way there, aren't you,
5: yes,
1: to Revelation 12 and verse 17. What are the identifying characteristics of God's faithful people in the end time?
5: I'll be reading from the New King James Version. "And the dragon was enraged with the woman, and he went to make war with the rest of her offspring, who keep the commandment of God and have the testimony of Jesus."
1: Mm-hmm. So he's angry with the church, right? Yeah. The dragon is Satan, the woman is the church, and the rest or remnant, I'm not a seamstress or a tailor, but I know a remnant is the last part, right? Oh, so good. This is the last part. Yeah. We're in the end time, and he's fighting. Why? Because he knows what?
6: Time is short,
1: right? Yeah. And actually, maybe Shane, even though he's a bit delusional, maybe he really does know that he's lost. Mm-hmm. But he's trying to hurt as many people as possible. But the remnant are keeping the commandments of God and the faith of Jesus. What commandments does the enemy particularly want us to transgress? Or does it not matter? It just whichever one. What do you think, Stephanie? Mm-hmm.
7: I think as long as we're not in alignment with God, he's happy with that.
1: Yes. As you think about the temptations in the wilderness, someone mentioned those three great tests. What commandment was he wanting Jesus to break

0: in that time, Rodney?
1: He wanted Jesus to worship him.
0: Yeah, yeah. Mm-hmm. First commandment, right?
1: And I couldn't agree more with Stephanie, which is, if he gets us to break any one of them, the word says that if you break one, you break them all. But in particular, he wants worship, and he wants us to not see Jesus as the creator, and the creator deserves our worship and praise. So if he can help us to the fourth commandment that talks specifically about God being the creator, that's what he's honing in on.
0: So you have the first commandment, which is no other God, so don't worship anyone, right, except the one true God. Mm-hmm. And the special sign of his creative power is the Sabbath.
1: Yes. Mm-hmm.
0: And so the Lord says, remember it.
1: Yeah.
0: And Satan says, forget it, right?
2: Yeah.
0: But maybe he doesn't mind if you become an adulterer or a murderer or an extortioner. He just wants you to step out of God's plan. Of God's plans.
3: Well, I will also agree with them, but specifically the fourth commandment, how you have been mentioned. I think all of the commandments is about when we break them, we are worshiping something that is not the real God. But the fourth commandment here is the one that is really being attacked.
0: Fear God, give glory to him. This is one of the messages, right? Yeah. Mm-hmm. Worship him who made the heavens and the earth. It's a worship. We're out of time, but it's the commandments of God and the testimony of Jesus. What's that? Anybody? The test that they have the keep the commandments of God and have the testimony of Jesus. Jason, what's the testimony of Jesus?
4: Well, that can be our own story of what Jesus has done in our lives, proclaiming it.
0: All right. Anybody else? The testimony of Jesus. Addison?
5: I see this as the experience, our own personal experience that we're having with Jesus. Mm-hmm. As day by day we're choosing the winning side, we're having an experience with God. And it's a work in progress, like I showed earlier. It's a work in progress and there's growth. But it is an experience with Jesus.
0: So we're out of time, but we're starting a series on three cosmic messages. But maybe your life is the testimony that Jesus is your Lord and Savior and your soon coming King. Maybe your life, freedom from fear in the midst of all of this evil and chaos, because you have chosen to accept Jesus as your Savior. You can overcome by the blood of the Lamb, the word of your testimony. And yes, you don't even love your life, that you would shrink from death as long as you're dying in faithfulness to Jesus. Amen. My friend, this series is going to be so important. I want to invite you to stay with us. Don't forget that free resource. Go to our website, hopetv.org/hopeSS. But I'm going to pray that God would firmly plant in your heart that you want to stand with Jesus, the victor, in this great controversy. Father in heaven, thank you as we begin this series on three cosmic messages, that we can choose not only to know that Jesus wins, but to stand with Jesus in his victory. In Jesus' name, amen.
2: Amen. Amen.
0: Well, thanks for joining us on this first episode of our series, Three Cosmic Messages. It's going to be such a blessing, and I pray that you would trust Jesus today as your Savior, as your victor, and then go out and be a blessing to those around you.

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0: This morning on Wake Up with Hope, Elizabeth Talbot from Jesus 101 will be sharing a devotional thought, and we'll have a special prayer session with our good friends from the Let's Pray team.
1: Plus, we will have an encouraging segment on self-esteem. Stay tuned. You're not going to want to miss a thing.

0: Good morning and welcome to Wake Up With Hope. You know, we're so glad you have chosen to join us this morning.
1: Over 8 billion people share this planet with us. People from all different cultures, backgrounds, countries, races, and ethnicities. Some of us are tall, some of us are a bit shorter, and some of us have blonde hair, some have black hair or brown hair. In this world, we have an incredible amount of diversity.
0: And today is World Day for Cultural Diversity for Dialogue and Development. You know, it's a day to celebrate and appreciate the cultural diversities between different countries, states, and people in the world. And though we are all different in one way or another, God has made each one of us. In fact, in Him, we are all one big family. You know, what a beautiful thing to celebrate.
1: Absolutely. Take some time today to learn about a different culture or country and its people, and try something different as you practice appreciating someone different from you.
0: And as we learn to appreciate the different cultures and people God created, we can also gain a greater appreciation for a loving God. Let's talk more about some of this as we begin our program today with what took place in history.
1: On this day in history in 1932, exactly 5 years after American aviator Charles Lindbergh became the first pilot to fly a plane nonstop across the Atlantic Ocean, Amelia Earhart accomplished the same feat and became the first pilot to do so. She flew over 2,000 miles in less than 15 hours, landing in Ireland. Earhart was known as the first female to cross the Atlantic Ocean in an aircraft just a few short years earlier. Unfortunately, in 1937, she attempted to fly a plane across the world along with another pilot, but they got lost. As they sent radio messages that they were lost and low in fuel, their plane eventually disappeared and they were never to be seen or heard from again.
0: Friend, have you ever been lost or even low on fuel, low on patience, low on hope, or satisfaction with life? Well, during these times, you can send messages to God in heaven. Pour out your heart to Him. Tell Him your thoughts. After all, He already knows how you feel. But it is as you talk with Him that He will draw near and reach out His hand to pull you up, to fill you with hope, with joy, with love. And you can start right now, today, by talking to Him as the friend He truly longs to be.
1: Amen, friends. Well, we are all so precious in the sight of God. Highly valued, yet sometimes it may be difficult for us to realize and understand our true value. The Incredible Journey returns today with a special segment on self-esteem.
2: Do you know the one thing everyone in the world struggles with? It's something that bothers all of us, and we may not even know it. Have you ever felt that you are not good enough? Have you ever been plagued by self-doubt? Are you constantly putting yourself down? Do you feel defeated by events in your life? Do you constantly compare yourself to others and come up wanting? Do you feel inferior to your friends and family? Do you constantly replay regrets in your life? Do you have a negative self-image of your body? Do you find yourself thinking,

I'm too fat. I'm too ugly. I'm not good enough. I'm not good at that. And feel that no matter how hard you try, it's still beyond your reach? Well, you are not alone. We all have these feelings at some time in our lives. That's why a positive self-esteem

Well, it basically is confidence in one's abilities. Are you happy being you? Your appearance, emotions, relationships, beliefs, behaviors, goals, and purpose in life. Now, everyone goes through periods of low self-esteem when they feel overwhelmed with life and question their own value and self-worth. It's a constant battle in life, but what is important and what really counts is whether you can work through these negative feelings and find a way to deal with them. So, what are some of the signs that you may be suffering from low self-esteem? Some of the habits you might develop for coping with low self-esteem and anxiety could be nail biting, pulling hair out, obsessive behaviors, constantly saying negative things, or even self-harm and using drugs. Then there are destructive feelings of unworthiness that overwhelm us when they replay in our minds. We can worry too much about what has happened in the past or what might happen in the future, and so let it destroy the present. It can be hard to appreciate what is here and now. We can look for ways to spend our time building a better you, physically, mentally, emotionally, and spiritually. Remember, it's our choice how we think, how we act, and how we respond to every situation. Now, here's something well worth thinking about. Did you know that there was war in heaven? It's almost inconceivable to think it could happen. It was a battle between God and the beautiful leading angel Lucifer, who wanted to be God. The Bible records how Lucifer was thrown out of heaven and now directs his attention to deceiving and destroying the people on earth. It's a war for allegiance and control of the minds of every man, woman, and child on planet earth. And creating low self-esteem is one of the most effective tactics that Satan uses to tear you down. His greatest desire is to damage and destroy our lives. And he uses many nefarious ways to make us feel inadequate, unworthy, undervalued, and separated from God's love. Whereas God wants us to feel loved. He wants us to feel special. One of the best ways to overcome low self-esteem is to read the Bible and start believing what God says about you. Do you know what God thinks about you? Well, here it is. For I know the plans I have for you, declares the Lord. Plans to prosper you and not prosper you. Plans to give you hope and a future. God also says, be strong and courageous. Do not be afraid. Do not be discouraged. For the Lord your God will be with you wherever you go. When you don't feel like you're good enough, when you are feeling low, remember these five things. I'm lovable. I'm valuable. I am significant. I am forgivable. And I am capable. Positive self-esteem is not something you have and then it is with you always. Remember, your thoughts determine your feelings, and your feelings determine your actions. It's something you have to work on every day of your life. Why not try going on a journey with God and let Him show you your real worth? You are so special to God that He was willing to give up everything just for you. Now, if you are suffering from low self-esteem, there are a lot of professionals out there who are able to help you, like Lifeline and Beyond Blue. But there are a few general suggestions on developing positive self-esteem. One, recognize that when you are feeling poorly about yourself, you can do something about it. Two, look for ways to improve what you can change in your life. Three, take responsibility for your choices.

0: Small choices can have a big impact. 4, don't dwell on regrets. The past can't be changed. Look to creating a more positive future. 5, have a purpose in your life that gives meaning to your life. And 6, have a belief in God, read the Bible, and stay true to following His moral code.
1: Have you felt a little stressed or anxious lately? In 1 Peter 5, verse 7, God reminds us to cast all of our anxiety on Him because He cares for us. And today, we have a special prayer session from the Let's Pray team as we focus on leaving our stress and our anxiety at the feet of Jesus.
2: Peter 5, 7 through 8 says, cast all your anxiety on Him because He cares for you. Be alert and sober-minded. Your enemy, the devil, prowls around like a roaring lion looking for someone to devour. Oh boy, that's a lot, right? We're gonna cast all our cares and anxieties on Him through prayer together. Right now, let's pray. Heavenly Father, I thank You for another chance to be together as a community, Lord, and I ask that You would forgive us, Father, first and foremost. Thank You, Father, that we're forgiven, and I ask that You would refresh us with Your forgiveness, allowing it to load, Heavenly Father, because Your yoke is easy and Your burden is light. So we cast, literally throw our anxieties on You, at Your feet, Father. We were never meant to carry that stuff in our person. We were always meant to carry it to You, even with one another, Jesus. When we bear one another's burdens, Father, we bear them to You because You're the only one, Father, who's able to hold them, who's able to not be crushed by them, who's able to heal and bring whatever is needed, Jesus. And in a world full of stress and anxiety, You're the peace that we need. We can call on You because You care for us, Heavenly Father. We can be wise to the enemy's schemes, alert and sober of mind, Heavenly Father. That doesn't mean that we want to overly focus on Him or we want to give Him any credit, Jesus, but we do, Lord. We want to be wise. We want to understand, Heavenly Father, what His voice sounds like, what the accusation and the lies of the accuser sounds like, Jesus, versus Your loving and Your kind voice, Father. Because there's now therefore no condemnation for those who are in Christ Jesus, Lord. And so for those who are under stress and anxiety today, worried about schedules, worried about families, worried about finances, Lord, real, tangible things that are going on in our lives, Lord, that really are a struggle. Whatever those things are, Jesus, I pray that we would cast them at Your feet. And that every time the enemy tries to get us or our flesh wants to try to manage all the outcomes, Jesus, and pick it back up, I pray that You would remind us with Your sweet Holy Spirit, lay it back down. But Jesus, I just want to, He says, let Me handle it. I'll tell You when to move. I'll tell You what you need to do. I will open that door. I will close that door. Thank You for Your sovereignty over our lives and the fact that You don't need us to handle all Your stuff, Jesus, because You're able. Your grace is sufficient for us today. So, Father, I pray that we would be wise to every way the enemy attempts to pull us out of peace and that we would stand firm in the name of Jesus, putting on the full armor of God, praying in the Spirit at all times in the name of Jesus, and that we would stand therefore, as the Word of God says. Jesus, thank You for Your holy fortitude, not to just go and do, but Your holy fortitude to simply stand. Father, like Nehemiah did, when Sanballat tried to get him to pay attention to things that had nothing to do with what You wanted accomplished, Lord, had nothing to do with building Your kingdom, was chatter from the outside, Heavenly Father, I pray that You would help us to be clear and to be focused and to not participate with anxiety, to not participate with stress. And in every way where we have said, oh, I have anxiety today, which I have said in my life, Lord, I pray that You would forgive us. That we would no longer agree with what the enemy says over us, Lord. That if we are dealing with anxiety, Lord, that You'll guide us, You'll teach us, You'll help us, If we need to talk to somebody, we'll go

0: We'll talk to someone. If we need something, you'll guide our steps. You'll never leave us or forsake us, Heavenly Father. But I pray, Lord, that we would choose peace, because you said it's peace you give, not like the world gives. And I thank you for that, Lord. And later in 1 Peter, it says that after we have suffered a little while, you yourself will perfect, establish, strengthen, and settle us. So even in the midst of this struggle, we have a promise from you that you yourself will perfect, establish, strengthen, and settle us, according to 1 Peter 5:10. And I thank you for your promises, Lord. Right in the middle of stress and anxiety, Lord, we choose peace as a stance of fortitude. In the name of Jesus, amen. Amen. Oh, I pray that you're encouraged and that you're feeling a little bit of that holy fortitude in your day today. If you started out shaken, I pray that you are settled in the name of Jesus. Remember, he's with you, and we'll see you next time.
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2: We have to take a quick break now, but when we return, we'll have today's devotional thought from Jesus 101. Stay right with us.

0: here with my friend Ashley.
1: Hi.
0: And we are studying the Bible. And did you know, Ashley, that the same tree is at the beginning and at the end of the Bible?
1: No, I didn't.
0: Yeah, actually, it's a tree that God gave us to remind us that we were eternal. Do you know what it was called?
1: The tree of life.
0: Oh, you're so smart. And now that tree of life was at the beginning and at the end of the Bible. Did you know that?
1: No, I didn't.
0: No, why not?
1: Because I never read Revelation before.
0: I know, it's a big book for a little girl, right? But we end up at the tree of life exactly where we started. And you know why? Because Jesus died so we could be eternal again. Isn't that awesome?
1: Mm-hmm.
0: I think it calls for a celebration. So we're going to say woohoo together. Ready? 1, 2, 3.
2: We are so glad you've chosen Wake Up with Hope to start your day. Welcome back.
3: And as promised, this morning we have Elizabeth Talbot from our friends at Jesus 101 who will be sharing this morning's devotional thought.
0: Hello, everyone. Elizabeth Talbot here. I'm so excited because today we start a new mini series entitled Fear Not. God says, do not fear. And today we are studying Fear Not, Dead Ends. And we will go through the event of the opening of the Red Sea. This is an event that has captured even Hollywood. Remember that old movie, 1956, with Charlton Heston, The Ten Commandments, and those special effects that opened the Red Sea. But what does this event have for our hearts in this moment when we are facing dead ends in our lives? Well, please come with me to Exodus chapter 14. We have left Egypt, have left slavery. We have been delivered by the blood of the Lamb. They are on their way to the promised land, and then something happens. Chapter 14 of Exodus, start on verse 1. The Lord spoke to Moses, saying, tell the sons of Israel to turn back and camp before Pi-Hahiroth, between Migdol and the sea. You shall camp in front of Baal-Zephon, opposite by the sea. So God says, yeah, you're on your way, but turn back. Come back. And you're going to camp in a no way out situation. Mountain, mountain, sea. You cannot go forward. These are the dead end situations sometimes we face. And they faced a big one that will be repeated throughout the Bible because they always remembered this event. There was no way out. And God said in chapter 14, verse 4, that this way the Egyptians will know that he is God. There was going to be a purpose for his glory in this dead end. Pharaoh is going to think that they are wandering aimlessly, says in verse 3. And it worked. That's what Pharaoh thought. And he said, what have we done? We have lost cheap labor. We have to go after them. And it says on verse 6, Pharaoh made his chariot ready and took his people with him, and he took 600 select chariots. These are like the SWAT team, right? And

chariots of Egypt. He took everyone and officers on the chariots. He was going to go after them to get them back to work for him. And in the meanwhile, these people are camped by the sea. They cannot go back. They don't have a way out. Have you ever felt that way? With no way out in your life? Well, this is where they are, in a dead end. And when they see Pharaoh coming with all the army, the 600 choice chariots plus all the other chariots and all the officers, they are terrified. And we read here on verse 10, as Pharaoh drew near, the sons of Israel looked, and behold, the Egyptians were marching after them, and they became very frightened. They became terrified. And they had three questions, because sometimes we have questions during those dead ends in our lives. And they have three questions. And they say, why have you dealt with us in this way, bringing us out of Egypt? And they have another one. Is it because there were no graves in Egypt that you have taken us away to die in the wilderness? Right? To die in the wilderness. Is this not the word that we spoke to you in Egypt, saying, leave us alone that we may serve the Egyptians? For it would have been better for us to serve the Egyptians than to die in the wilderness. Oh, they say, why have you done this? Why don't you care? We're dying. What's going on? Maybe you and I can, you know, relate to those questions when we meet dead ends. But you see, this is a human perspective. We get terrified because we're seeing it through human eyes. But God has a different viewpoint. And God's viewpoint starts on verse 13. Moses said to the people, do not fear. Here we have our word, fear not, our little sentence. Fear not, do not fear. Stand by, or take your stand, and see the salvation of the Lord, which he will accomplish for you today. For the Egyptians whom you have seen today, you will never see them again. This is a play of in words of see and not see. The Egyptians whom you have seen, you will not see again, and you will see the salvation of the Lord instead. I'm going to change your focus, says God. And then verse 14, a wonderful verse. The Lord will fight for you while you keep silent. They were to take their stand and wait for the Lord to fight for them. You see, sometimes we are part of the battle, even though the battle is always the Lord's, because he sometimes uses us as instruments. But every once in a while, we're in dead end situations, no way out. And in those situations, God says, stand by and watch me. I will fight for you. And this is one of those situations. And then he says, verse 15 to Moses, tell the sons of Israel to go forward. Forward where exactly? There is no forward. And that's because God was going to do something different, because he makes a way where there is no way. And we are told that he achieved that. Chapter 14, verses 21 and 22. Moses stretched out his hand over the sea, and the Lord swept the sea back by a strong east wind all night and turned the sea into dry land, and the waters were divided, and the sons of Israel went through the midst of the sea on dry land, and the waters were like a wall to them on their hand, on their right hand and on their left. Even the Egyptians acknowledged that the Lord was fighting against them for Israel, right? So you can read that on verse 25. And after the whole thing is done, Israel saw the salvation that God had done for them. You can read this at the end of the chapter. And then they started this amazing celebration. In most Bibles, chapter 15 is called the Song of Moses. But really, the song is about Yahweh, the Lord, and all that he has done and how he has redeemed his people. There's even a very interesting note at the end of the song on verse 20 that says that Miriam the prophetess, Aaron's sister, took the timbrel in her hand. And that's my question. Who packs a timbrel, right? When you're going to cross the desert, who says, oh yeah, I got to pack a timbrel. Well, somebody that is expecting a big achievement from God, something that they have to celebrate. And it says that Miriam took the timbrel in her hand, verse 20, and all the women went out after her with timbrels and with dancing. And they were singing this amazing victory of God. Well, it's interesting because this song is actually a metaphor of salvation. When we get to the last book of the Bible, chapter 15 of the book of Revelation, we find again in verses 2 to 4, the song of Moses. But this time it says that is also the song of the Lamb, because the Lamb is the one that has achieved our deliverance to the promised land.

0: So, are you facing an impossibility today? Are you in a no way out situation? You know, God actually specializes in impossibilities, of which our salvation cost him the most. It cost him the blood of the Son of God. And he died for us to make a way where there was no way. And he says, now go forward, go forward, because there's no dead end situations for God. And the challenge is, why don't you start celebrating now with your timbrel, even before you cross the sea? Because the truth is, that's the assurance that we have, that God is not going to leave us in a dead end, that he will say, go forward. And even if the sea is right in front of you and it looks like a dead end, God says, go forward, because I make a way where there is no way. And the fact that this song, the song of Moses in Exodus 15, becomes the song of Moses and the Lamb in Revelation 15 to show that it was a metaphor of our salvation, reminds you that there is nothing that you can face that God cannot handle or make a new way for. So remember, they're not dead ends for him. He says, go forward.
1: Thank you so much, Elizabeth.
2: And friends, thank you so much for spending this time with us this morning. And if you would like to learn more about our program or share us with a friend or even rewatch some part of today's program again, visit us at hopetv.org/wakeup.
1: And please don't forget to wake up with us tomorrow morning. We'll be talking about the Oregon Trail, sharing an encouraging message from Pastor John Bradshaw, a recipe, and more. And if you enjoyed today's devotional thought and would like to learn more about the Bible, visit hope.study to receive your free Bible study guides.
2: Well, friends, that's all for today. But before we go, we have a Bible promise just for you. And it's found in Jeremiah chapter 17, verse 7.
1: It says, blessed is the man who trusts in the Lord and whose hope is in the Lord.
2: So, friends, is your hope in God this morning? God promises that as we trust in him and place all of our hope upon him, we will be blessed, happy, and at peace. You know, what a promise that is. So place your trust and hope in him today. And throughout all your circumstances, his promise is sure.
1: Amen.
2: Let's pray together. Father in heaven.
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0: Jesus commanded all his followers to share his teachings with everyone who will listen. 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
1: Just east of the old city of Jerusalem is the Kidron Valley. At the edge of the Kidron and progressing up to the Mount of Olives lies the Garden of Gethsemane. When we think of the word garden, we often think of a bunch of vegetables. But in the Middle East, garden can mean grove or vineyard as well. Growing in this garden were olive trees. Gethsemane means an oil press. Right here, or within a few hundred yards of this very spot, Jesus was baptized in the same way everyone who follows him must be baptized. Hey guys, something's wrong with this report. Jesus wasn't baptized here. That was at the Jordan. Did somebody swap my pages? You need water for baptism.
0: Today's study may not cause any thunder in the Holy Land, and it certainly won't cause the Department of Tourism to change any of the signs directing us to Gethsemane as the baptismal site of Jesus. But for all those who have chosen to embrace the wonderful love of Jesus, I hope it will cause some serious thunder in our hearts, because Gethsemane is indeed the very site of Jesus' baptism in a cup.

Our study today begins with a session of worship and then a prayer request by two of Jesus' disciples and their mother. Then came to him the mother of Zebedee's children with her sons, worshiping him and desiring a certain thing of him. And he said unto her, "What wilt thou?" She saith unto him, "Grant that these my two sons may sit the one on thy right hand and the other on thy left in thy kingdom." But Jesus answered and said, "Ye know not what ye ask. Are ye able to drink of the cup that I shall drink of, and be baptized with the baptism that I am baptized with?" They say unto him, "We are able." And he saith unto them, "Ye shall drink indeed of my cup, and be baptized with the baptism I am baptized with. But to sit on my right hand and on my left is not mine to give, but it shall be given to them for whom it is prepared of my Father." As we look at the words of Jesus, he says twice that there is a baptism I am baptized with. The tense of I am is present. I am is present. Jesus is talking about a baptism that is happening now, in the present, and it's ongoing. Now, I'm going to ask an obvious question, but before I do, we need to look at one more verse, Luke 12:50. Here, Jesus is again talking about his baptism. And notice the tense in this verse is different from the last verse. "But I have a baptism to be baptized with, and how am I straitened till it be accomplished?" To be is future tense. So here's the expanded question. When was Jesus baptized? Was it at his baptism in the Jordan River with John the Baptist? Past tense. Or was it something happening in the here and now, on a daily basis, present continuous tense, as Jesus portrayed to James and John and their mother? Or was it yet to be in the future, as Jesus shared with his disciples in Luke 12:50? The answer to this question will also solve Andrea's quandary.

0: Landry. Let's join our reporters along the foot of the Mount of Olives in the Kidron Valley.
1: Jesus clearly talked about a present tense and a future tense baptism. But to rightly understand what he was actually getting at, we first need to understand the meaning of the word baptized. The word baptized comes from the Greek word baptizo, and it means to immerse or to submerge. It's an industrial word used in the textile mills. A large vat was put in place for dyeing wool or linen, etc. The material was then baptizo, or fully submersed, to render it a completely new color. And perhaps the clearest example that shows the meaning of the word baptizo is a text from the Greek poet and physician Nicander, who lived around 200 BC. It's a recipe for making, of all things, pickles. This recipe is helpful to understand baptism because it uses the word baptizo and its root word bapto. Nicander says that to make a pickle, the vegetable should first be dipped, or bapto, into boiling water, and then baptized, or baptizo, in the vinegar solution. Now, both verbs concern the immersing of vegetables in a solution, but the first is temporary. The second, the act of baptizing the vegetable, produces a permanent change. Whether dyeing cloth or preserving cucumbers, there's a complete change, a transformation, when a baptism takes place. And so it was with Jesus at his baptism. But what was baptism as defined by Jesus? Jesus interprets the baptism he's talking about in Luke 9:23. And he said to them all, "If any man will come after me, let him deny himself and take up his cross daily and follow me." If there's a single truth that Jesus taught that caused folks to reject him as the Messiah, this is it. Death to self would never make Wall Street a profit. No, death to self has never sold the church. But did others understand this teaching of Jesus?
2: Well, Levi, John the Baptist certainly understood. In Luke 3, verses 7 and 8, we read, "Then said he to the multitude that came forth to be baptized of him, Bring forth therefore fruits worthy of repentance." For the masses of people, that meant don't be selfish. If you have excess, share it. That will cost you time and will slim down your closet, but self doesn't need as much as it thinks it does. For the tax collectors, that meant not charging more than they were supposed to. Self doesn't need money if it means taking money that doesn't belong to you. For the soldiers, it meant doing violence to no man, telling the truth, and being content with their wages. And the Apostle Paul clearly understood what Jesus meant when he wrote to the folks in Corinth, telling them that he was always bearing about in the body the dying of the Lord Jesus, that the life also of Jesus might be made manifest in our body. For we which live are always delivered unto death for Jesus' sake, that the life also of Jesus might be made manifest in our mortal flesh. What constant dying was Paul talking about? The same dying Jesus talked about in Luke 9:23. Death to self and living for God. Paul made it clear how often death to self must take place. "I die daily. Be not deceived. Evil communications corrupt good manners." Evil communication is not just using a curse word. We can engage in evil communication just by saying something like, "I gotta do what's right for me." But Jesus, our example, died to self and did what his Father wanted him to do. He did what was right for us. The "you gotta look out for number one" mentality is another evil communication that Jesus rejected. This rejection of self, this embrace of love, which is the principle of giving what is needed most, is the cup that Jesus was talking about in Matthew 20, and it's the same baptism that Jesus was committed to. To willingly lose one's life, that is, to choose death to self, to choose Christ's will in place of your own, doesn't seem normal, but it's the only way to save your life in the end. And this was not just the teaching of Jesus, it was the life he lived.
3: Okay, I think I see where this is going. Jesus was a real person, a real human being. He was fully man. He had thoughts, feelings, and preferences. He walked in our skin and thus knows our pain, our suffering, sadness, and heartache. Through the gift of prophecy and through revelation, Jesus knew that the Father sent him here to die on behalf of sinful and ungrateful man. He knew in advance that he was going to be betrayed by one of his own disciples. He already

0: knew that the rest of his disciples would abandon him at his arrest. And he knew Peter would swear with an oath that he didn't even know him. All of this foreknowledge brought to the heart of Jesus great emotional pain and distress. And as he went into the Garden of Gethsemane, he told his disciples, My soul is even unto death. Tarry ye here and watch with me. This sorrow was even unto death. To give you a true picture of where he was emotionally, look at Luke 22:44. And being in an agony, he prayed more earnestly, and his sweat was, as it were, great drops of blood falling down to the ground. He wasn't just emotionally troubled. He was in agony. Come, meet a man who knows your pain, heartache, suffering, sorrows, and burdens. No matter what you've experienced by way of loss, pain, tragedy, or grief, he has tasted it too. With one important difference. It wasn't just inflicted upon him. He chose to come, to live for us, to die for us by dying to self. He chose to give up his desires, his wishes, if his Father so directed. He didn't say, I gotta look out for number one, or I have to do what's right for me, or I don't feel like doing that. You see, he knows that the only way out of this snake pit of sin called earth is through complete and total death to self. The symbol of baptism is going down under the water and coming back up. But what true baptism is dying to self and letting Christ live in you and through you. If you want to follow Jesus in that experience, there is a prayer you must often pray. It's the same prayer Jesus prayed at his baptism in the garden. You can read it in Mark 14:36. And he said, Abba, Father, all things are possible unto thee. Take away this cup from me. Nevertheless, not what I will, but what thou wilt. Not what I want, but what you want, Father.
1: This prayer is so important, and we can see the importance of that prayer for other people, for evil people. But that prayer was important for Jesus too. Jesus could have been selfish, bitter, or angry. After all, he was misunderstood and mistreated. He was accused of being a bastard. He was mocked, flogged, and finally crucified. With all this mistreatment, you can be sure Satan was there suggesting all kinds of thoughts. If Jesus had ever allowed those suggestions to motivate his thoughts or feelings, I can assure you the outcome of his life would have been very, very different. It is apparent that throughout his life, he was always seeking God's will, God's heart, God's thoughts to be his own. One clear proof of that is the night on the lake. Jesus was exhausted. Jesus was exhausted with selfless ministry. So he directed his disciples to send the multitude away and then take him by boat to the other side of the lake. A terrible storm came up that put their lives in jeopardy. But Jesus slept through it. Exhaustion will do that. Imagine being awakened by 12 frightened, no, panicked men screaming, "Don't you care that we are perishing?" Now, being awakened in that manner from such a sound sleep, I would think he'd get a surge of adrenaline. But he wakes calmly, and with just a word rebukes the winds and the waves, and the storm melts away into a gentle calm. And he said unto them, "Why are ye so fearful? How is it that ye have no faith?" And they feared exceedingly, and said one to another, "What manner of man is this, that even the wind and the sea obey him?" Put yourself in the place of Jesus. Would you have woken up calm? I've been there, so I know I wouldn't. How is it that Jesus could do this? Because he was daily baptized with the spirit of repentance. He was daily dying to self and choosing to live in the will of his Father. This made a difference.

0: difference in every part of his life, even in the area of fear. He woke up in peace. How did he do that? Well, one of my favorite authors once wrote, "It is the love of self that destroys our peace. While self is all alive, we stand ready continually to guard it from mortification and insult. But when we are dead and our life is hid with Christ in God, we shall not take neglects or slights to heart. We shall be deaf to reproach and blind to scorn and insult." If we are living in the center of the Father's will, nothing can happen or will happen without His authorization. So we never need to worry or fret. Jesus didn't, and we don't need to either if we choose the same faith Jesus chose. Trust is the basis for a successful love relationship, whether horizontal or vertical. And that's why Jesus could say in John 10:17, "Therefore doth my Father love me, because I willingly lay down my life that I might take it again." Now, most of us think His death happened at the cross, and that's partially correct. It was played out and finished on the cross, but the real death to self, the real baptism in a cup, happened the night before in the Garden of Gethsemane.
1: The olive tree is an evergreen that can grow 50 feet tall with a spread of 30 feet. Except for a few diseases that can take it out, it's said that the olive tree, its root system is robust and is capable of regenerating the tree even if the above ground structure is destroyed. During the siege of Jerusalem by the Roman armies in AD 70, the Romans cut all the trees down around the city to help build the siege ramps. So it's unlikely that any of the trees Jesus prayed under are still here. But here in the Garden of Gethsemane are some trees that may well have grown up from the roots of those that were here then. I wanted you to see the descendants of these trees that witnessed the great struggle of Jesus. For it was right here, or very nearby, that Jesus was faced with a grave decision. Would he willingly do what his Father asked of him, or would he choose to follow his feelings? And this is the same question that we're faced with each and every day. Will we keep the Sabbath that Jesus made for mankind? Will we love our enemies the way that Jesus taught us to? Will we humble our proud hearts and wash one another's feet? Will we seek first the kingdom of God and His righteousness? In this case, Jesus was being asked to die for people who didn't understand or even care. Now His fears are awakened by the taunts of the demon's whispers. "God hates sin so much, you'll never be with Him again. If you die now, you may die forever, never to be with your Father again. These people are not worth it." The cup begins to tremble in His hands. So He prays harder, saying, "Father, if Thou be willing, remove this cup from me. Nevertheless, not my will, but Thine be done." He wasn't asking, "Father, what is your will?" He already knew what the Father was asking of him. He was praying that his human heart would cease to clamor for deliverance. He was praying for the comfort that comes from obedience, born of repentance. His prayer for deliverance goes unanswered. The silence of God is deafening. The cup trembles in his hands. It's a bitter cup full of the wrath that God has for sin. A load of sin from all mankind begins to snuff out his life. But he can't die here. He can't die now. That would not fulfill the prophecies. So the Father sends an angel to strengthen him, thus prolonging the pain of our dear Savior. I can see, with divine imagination, Jesus on the ground holding the baptismal cup. And there's not enough room for self if you're being baptized in a cup. Self must die and be left aside. If you would be submersed in true repentant baptism, there's no room for self to live. As his life begins to ebb away there in the darkness of the night, a glow begins to form around the head of Jesus. As he looks up through eyes blurred with tears, he sees an angel on the ground there before him. With

0: angel reaches out, enfolding Christ's weak and trembling hands, making steady the spiritual chalice, the bitter cup. The angel looks deep into the eyes of our Savior and says, "Drink ye all of it. It is hard now, but the bitter must come before the sweet. There'll be countless souls in heaven who respond to your gift, your sacrifice. Though all men should forsake you, though it appears your Father has forsaken you, you're not alone. Endure by faith. Endure." And that was the beginning of the miracle, a very real miracle that can be ours as well.
1: I can't imagine the struggle Jesus went through. And he did it for me. He did it for you. And a fantastic miracle occurred right here in the garden. The Father actually granted him his request. Not the first one, "Let this cup pass from me," but the second one, "Not my will, but thy will be done." God anointed Jesus with the divine nature, just like he'll do for every believing, repenting child of God. He actually took Jesus' right brain, his emotions, his heart, and changed them so that what he really wanted was exactly what his Father wanted. Jesus' will was swallowed up in the will of God. It was a gift that came from the outside, from heavenly places, into the very mind and heart of Jesus. With three biblical proofs, I can confirm this miracle took place right here in Gethsemane. These stories prove that Jesus experienced true baptism and true repentance. Torchlights could be seen coming down from Mount Zion, a mob sent from the priests and elders with swords and clubs. His own disciple Judas was leading them. He led them to Jesus, and he kissed them, fanning love and friendship. If you've ever been betrayed, then you know how repugnant that act was. Here's the first proof recorded by Matthew. "And Jesus said to him, 'Friend, why have you come?'" Jesus called Judas friend, not friend, but friend. This is not natural human behavior for someone who's being betrayed, but it is divine behavior. Jesus died to self, to human thoughts and feelings, and now through this miracle of God, he felt about things the way his Father did, and he acted accordingly. That is what true baptism is all about. To love your enemy, to speak kindly to your betrayer, that's a miracle. The second miracle is found in John 18:10, when Peter pulled out his sword and cut off the high priest's servant's ear. This is the stuff that every movie is made of. There's not an action hero, not one high drama thriller, where they don't use their strength and power to deliver self. But not Jesus. For him, self had already died in the garden. "Then said Jesus unto Peter, 'Put up thy sword into the sheath. The cup which my Father hath given me, shall I not drink it?'" Now it was time to go to the cross, to drink the bitter cup. Instead of for his own life, he willingly laid it down. That's the second miracle. The final miracle came the next day, as they hung him on the cross and then gambled for his clothes. Instead of whining, cursing, or crying, he prayed for those who were doing him wrong. "Then said Jesus, 'Father, forgive them, for they know not what they do.'" Praying for those who are mistreating you is another miracle that clearly demonstrates Jesus' baptism in the garden. That's where he really died to self. That's where he was baptized in a cup.
2: The baptismal service, like marriage, is a beautiful ceremony. I've enjoyed watching many people throughout the years stand before the minister and with love in their eyes and voice make that solemn vow, "I do." But now I'm coming to realize that for the most part, they probably didn't fully comprehend what they were saying yes to. The same was true for me in regard to my relationship with the Lord. At 16 years of age, I said, "I do," to the Lord. I was baptized, saying yes to everything I understood at that time. That was 5 years ago. And as I look at myself then, I can't help but smile and shake my head at my naivety. I had much to learn. For example, the Bible says we're saved by grace. I embraced that truth without fully understanding it and then took off down the non-denominational path. But now I've learned that grace, according to Titus 2:12, teaches us to deny ungodliness and worldly lusts and to live soberly, righteously, and godly in the present age. Grace, according to all of Scripture, promises to give us the life

0: of Jesus, the life of death to self, and the new life that comes with the new heart he gives to all who ask for it. Now, what does that look like in the real world? Well, for me, death to self means giving up the movies, the television, and the music that doesn't bring me closer to Christ. It means giving up the way I prefer to dress, the clothing that brings me more attention than it does my Savior. Death to self means giving up my dream of becoming a sought-after sports broadcaster and replacing it with God's plan for my life. It means giving up my focus on popularity and success and caring more about God's goals. And it means waking up every morning and just asking God how he wants me to spend my day, what he wants me to do, to say, to eat, to think, everything. And let me tell you, Andrea Andres can be a stubborn person to kill. But throughout the last 5 years, God has been guiding me through my Garden of Gethsemane. So today, I'm choosing to enter that same experience of Jesus at the Jordan, here in Israel. The same baptism, the same repentance that leads to fulfilling all righteousness. I'm choosing death to self and the born-again heart that leads me, heart that leads life in Christ.
1: Jesus' baptism at the Jordan River was symbolic of what he did every day of his life. He took up his cross daily. He died to self daily and followed the will of our Father in heaven. The Jordan baptism was symbolic, but in the Garden of Gethsemane, it was literal. True baptism is not a sacred rite that guarantees you a new and happy life in Christ any more than having a wedding ceremony guarantees you a wonderful and happy marriage. Baptism is a sacred ordinance that testifies of your choice to die to self and embrace the new life that Christ provides through daily Bible study, prayer, and sharing your faith. For baptism to be of any value, we must, like Christ, allow the Father's will to be our will, even when he asks the hard thing. We must embrace his gift of repentance and his new heart. So, who should be baptized? Those who are receiving the new heart of repentance, feeling about things the way God does, and receiving a changed life. Those who are willing to die to self and let Jesus live in them. Those who believe in Jesus and his doctrines and choose to be followers of this repentant, dying to self man. Those who wish to become part of the body of Jesus Christ, the church. And those who want to be with Christ now and finally forever with him in heaven. So what about you, friend? Would you like to follow Jesus into a new and abundant life?

0: 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My name is Luke Skelton. We regularly get calls from viewers who share that they are learning so much by watching our channels and their lives are being changed. If you're already faithfully supporting us with monthly gifts, then we thank you so much and we ask that you please continue. On the other hand, you may not have realized that although our channels are absolutely free to watch, they're not free for us to broadcast. So, if you found our channels to be a blessing, then please consider supporting us. 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Finally, I want to thank you all. Thank you so much for your prayers and support, and thank you so much also, most especially, for watching Good News TV. God bless you.
1: Understand them. Amazing Facts is releasing America in

Bible prophecy, the future of Earth's last superpower revealed. It's going to take you step by step in identifying the global forces at work in these last days. Could religious freedom be at risk in this land of liberty? You might be surprised what the Bible really says. You owe it to yourself to find out. So get yourself a copy of America in Bible Prophecy. Today, I'd like to just talk to you about why it is so crucial, why it is so important to have the church and to be part of the church. What do you miss when you miss church? I put a little title on my sermon. Sometimes I'll advertise something on the Facebook page just to try and get people engaged a little bit. And I think I said, can you be saved without going to church? Well, I'm not going to answer that just now. Hopefully you know the answer when we get deeper into the message here. You know, I was fascinated a few years ago to hear about a problem that has been taking place not only in North America but other parts of the world with honeybees. It's called CCD, Colony Collapse Disorder. And they were trying to figure out why so many of the bees were dying, principally in the winter. Just whole hives were just dying off in mass. There are whole communities and territories where all the bees were dying. I think Albert Einstein said years ago that if all the honeybees in the world should die, civilization would have 10 years. That's probably a loose quote, but he was just recognizing how important honeybees are to humanity. You realize that bees are the pollinators for 1/3 of the plants that you eat. And especially here in California, you know, there are beekeepers, their full-time job is to take their bees. I know friends that do this from one fruit orchard to another. They do it different seasons when the flowers are in bloom. They said if the bees don't come, there's no harvest. Well, U.S. beekeepers lost 40% of their honey colonies in 2019. Didn't hear that in the news because it was full of other things. That's pretty serious. 40% of their hives. 4 in 10 hives died. And it's not just North America, but around the world. Colony collapse disorder. Unfortunately, it's not just the bees. You know, God has placed the church in the world to make life a little sweeter. And there's another kind of colony collapse disorder in North America and other parts of the world with Christians in their commitment to church. Mainline Protestant churches are experiencing a severe decline in attendance. I've got a few statistics for you here. According to a report by Lifeway Christian Resources, approximately 100 churches close their doors in North America every week. Nearly 3 out of 5 young Christians, 59%, disconnect from church life after age 15. Some permanently. That's from the Barna research. 150,000 people leave churches for good every week. Southern Baptists are now, and they're the largest Protestant denomination in North America, they're now down to their lowest level in 30 years. In 2002, they had over 16 million members. They're now down to 14 million members. And of those 14 million members, only 4,500,000 go to church. Evangelical Lutheran Church had a membership of 4,542,000. That's probably about cut in half now. And their attendance is about 28%. U.S. church membership was, all of the Americans, about 70% of Americans, were Christians that attended church from 1937 through till about 1976. Pretty consistent. 70% of Americans were churchgoers during that time. It dropped a little bit, about 2% in the 70s, but from 1990 to the present, church attendance in North America has dropped 20% during that time. There is a colony collapse disorder. There's a number of reasons for that, and I'll talk more about that. So what are the principal reasons
that people stop going to church. There's been a lot of groups that have done surveys on this, but

What are some of the reasons that people stop attending? I've got about a dozen here. One, peer pressure. Their friends aren't going, or maybe they're being teased for doing it. Distracted by the busyness.

some run-in. About 12% had some problem with somebody or some group. They felt they failed to live up to the standards, and they felt guilty or uncomfortable. Others, maybe only about 10%, had doctrinal doubts. You know, we think people stop going because of doctrine. Very few is that the reason. Maybe it's family home responsibilities prevented attendance. They just felt they were too busy. 17%. So that church members seemed hypocritical or judgmental. Have you heard that one before? That's 34%. By the way, the percentages I'm giving you, don't take them too seriously. I looked them over and I realized that adds up to more than 100%, so something's wrong with my numbers. I took several different surveys and put them together, and I guess I should have stuck with one. Work situation prevented church attendance. They moved too far from the church, 17%. They said the church was not relevant or helping them to develop spiritually in practical ways. And then others, they stopped believing in organized religion, which of course means they believe in disorganized religion. And then others, they got divorced or separated and they felt a little bit isolated, or maybe their spouse continued to go in church, and sometimes church members take sides in these things, and it made it very uncomfortable to them. Now, these are some of the reasons people stop going to church. There's others, a lot I could mention that are not in the list here, but let me establish something right here at the beginning. We're involved in a church building program, but the church building program is not the building. The church building program is building people. You are the church. When church is over and we leave this building, you have not left the church, unless you have an out-of-body experience. Because you are the church. We are the church. Together, we are living stones. The church is the people. The buildings, we do have designated places where we come together to worship, but some churches meet outdoors. You can meet in a cave and it can be a church. And so just want to make that clear. So we're not talking about the importance of coming to a particular building. So what is a church? It comes from, when we say church in English, that's really a derivative of the word kirk. It's a Scottish word, and that's derived from the biblical word ecclesia. And you've heard of ecclesiastical. This is a group that is called out, a meeting, a congregation, an assembly, a community of faith. The Bible tells us in Hebrews 10, verse 24, let us consider one another in order to stir up love and good works, not forsaking the assembly of ourselves together, as the manner of some is, but exhorting one another, and so much the more as you see the day approaching. Hence this sermon. Do you see the day approaching? Speaking of the day of the Lord. And if you see the day of the Lord approaching, we should encourage and exhort and stir up one another not to forsake the assembling of ourselves together, because you miss a lot when you miss church. It is crucial for us to grow and to be healthy as Christians that we stick together. You know, bees by themselves don't produce any honey. And for us to do the work God calls us to do, we are all different parts of one body, and you need to stick together. You know, it's perfectly normal if you turn to the person next to you and you notice they have a nose on their face. You don't have to look right now to check, but I'm almost sure that everybody today has a nose. And you'd think it was odd if you pointed at someone and said, look, a nose. Because you'd expect to see the nose on the face. But if you point on the floor, it is, oh, look, a nose. That would be creepy, right? And that nose is not going to live long on the floor. Well, in the same way, if you say, I'm a Christian, but I'm by myself, I'm separated from the body, you're not going to last long. You're meant to be attached, and we all have our different gifts, and we all need to be together. And it hurts the work of God in the world when we do not come together, and we should be encouraged and exhorted to do that. And not only that, it hurts you. So what do you miss when you miss the church? I'd like to go through about a dozen different things that the Bible teaches in this department. First of all, if you look in, you miss the presence of God is one thing. Look in John chapter 20, verse 19. This is talking about when Christ rose from the dead,
That night there, the

disciples had gathered in that upper room for fear of the Jews, and the doors were shut. And it says, Jesus came and stood in the midst of them, and he said, peace to you. They were gathered together, and he came and revealed his presence to them. You know, Jesus tells us, Matthew 18:20, for where two or three are gathered together in my name, I am there in the midst of them. That becomes the church. Do you know, you can have a church gathering. It may not be on Sabbath. It doesn't have to be Sabbath. We're having meetings many different nights of the week there in Folsom, and God's people are gathered. That's his church. We have a Tuesday night Bible study over at, now we're at the New Amazing Facts Worship Room, if you hadn't heard that. That's the church. And when we gather in his name, what does he say? I am there. Think about that. How often we've missed the presence of God because we are separating from the church. Revelation 21, verse 3, I heard a loud voice from heaven saying, behold, the tabernacle of God is with men, and he will dwell with them, and they will be his people, and God himself will be with them. Notice, with them, with them, with them, and be their God. Sin has separated us from God. God wants to be restored in relationship with us. And part of this is taking place in the church. When we gather in his name, he reveals himself to us. Now, you might be thinking, Pastor Doug, doesn't the Bible say there's nowhere, Psalm 139, verse 7, nowhere I can flee from his presence? That's right, God's everywhere. But God reveals himself in certain situations in a very dramatic way. And one of the ways he promises is, when you gather in my name, two or three, I am there. Karen and I went to an NRB meeting. That's National Religious Broadcasters. We go almost every year. And when we arrived early, we had a special invitation to be part of a meet and greet. And they do this every year. Usually they bring in some representative from Washington to talk about religious liberty, and that's part of the reason we go. And we had traveled that day, and we thought, oh, I don't know if I want to go to the meet and greet. You know, they usually bring in some congressman or some lobbyist or somebody to talk about what's going on. And so we took our time, and we just went to eat on our own. And when we got there, we said, oh, well, the meet and greet's probably almost over, and it wasn't. And we waited around. Finally, we discovered that the meet and greet was with the vice president. And Karen wanted to go. I said, oh, yeah, yeah, that's right. We did get to say hi and shake his hand, but we could have just hung out with him and talked to him and asked him questions. And so we missed a meet and greet with the vice president because we were indifferent, you might say, to the opportunity. How many times have we missed the presence of the Creator because we've missed church? God wants us to have that experience. Another thing you miss if you miss church, you miss the power of God. John chapter 20, verse 22, when he met with them there in the upper room, he breathed on them and said, receive the Holy Spirit. And you read in Acts 1, verse 4 and 5, being assembled together, again, they're in the upper room, he commanded them not to depart from Jerusalem, but to wait for the promise of the Father, which he said, you have heard from me. For John truly baptized you with water, but you'll be baptized with the Holy Spirit not many days from now. Now, they stayed in that upper room for 10 days. That was a long church service. You think if I go past 12:30, it's a long service. They stayed 10 days. Acts chapter 2. When the day of Pentecost was fully come, they were all in one accord in one place. Would you like to receive the baptism of the Holy Spirit? You know when it happened? When they were gathered as a church. 120 of them in an upper room praying. Suddenly there came the sound from heaven of a rushing mighty wind, and it filled the house where they were sitting. Then there appeared to them divided tongues of fire and sat upon each one of them, and they were all filled with the Holy Spirit. You know, what qualified them to be filled with the Holy Spirit was, yes, they needed to pray, and yes, they needed to believe, and they needed to be there. They needed to show up, and they were filled with the Holy Spirit. Wouldn't it be sad to say, well, that was the day I slept in, when the Holy Spirit was poured out? Some people miss the power of God. You know,
I go to Harbor Freight Tools every now and then.

And any of you men, for those watching, that's an area, kind of a hardware store that they got. It's mostly Chinese tools, but they got great deals. And here in California, in case you haven't heard, since we had the terrible Paradise Fire, the power company is afraid to have the power on when it's too windy and it's dry out. And so now, you know, our in the summertime, if it's dry and the wind starts to blow, we turn into a third world country and the power goes off. And for once, the weatherman said, we're expecting the high winds and dry conditions, so you may have your power turned off. And this was around Columbus Day. Some of you may remember. Well, it turns out that Harbor Freight Tools was advertising. It had already been arranged that they were having a generator sale. They didn't know what the weather was, but they'd already printed their sale flyers. They were having a generator sale. And when the weather came out and said, you may lose power for several days in Northern California. And you know, that's kind of inconvenient when you just have no electricity. That when they opened up for their Columbus Day sale, they had a line going a mile long. That's an exaggeration in case you didn't know. They had a big line. I went to Harbor Freight Tool because they had, you know, they give away a free flashlight no matter what you buy. And I wanted the free flashlight. I got the house right now. It's full of free flashlights. You can ask Karen. So I went there and I saw the line. I said, forget it. I think I'm going to have to live without my free flashlight. And I talked to the proprietor there. I said, we still had our power, so I wasn't thinking. I said, what's going on? He said, generators. He says, these people, they're going to have no power. And he says, we're selling all our extension cords. We're selling all our generators. We got another ship coming in from China. He said, we've ordered extra. And he said, we're running out. And the people who came too late, they were out of power, out of electricity, weeping, gnashing of teeth, melted ice cream. Because they didn't show up. They didn't have the power. How sad that God wants to give us that power. When there's something that happens when we come together, there's a power that we get when we gather for church. I think one reason that God wants us to come every week is not only to rest, but you know what's happening when you're resting? You're building your power. You're gathering strength. You're recovering. Something else you miss when you miss church is you miss the pardon of God. Have you noticed how many times people were gathered together in the name of the Lord, in the presence of the Lord, in the house of the Lord? And they were forgiven by the Lord. John chapter 8, this woman is brought to the temple. And there she's being accused and they want to stone her. And Jesus declares to her, neither do I condemn you. Loose translation, I forgive you. Go and sin no more. That happened in the house of God. She received forgiveness. Maybe you remember reading in Mark chapter 2. This man is brought to the house where Jesus is. He's teaching and preaching, and there's so many people gathered together, they can't get through the door, they can't get through the window, and they're bringing their crippled friend to Jesus. Now, everyone thinks his problem is his paralysis. For him, his biggest problem was his sin. But they are so determined to get him into the church, they take the tiles off the roof, and they lower their friend into the presence of the Lord through the roof. And Jesus says to him, son, your sins are forgiven. I mean, that's what he really wanted. He was glad he went to church that day. He, of course, got healing as well. And not only there, you look in John 7:48, the woman who was in that gathering. It was a dinner, but Jesus was there. He was teaching the word. She's washing his feet. And Simon starts to gossip about her. Well, that would be reason to stop going to church, right? Because there's hypocrites in the church. But what happened to that woman that day? Jesus said, woman, your sins are forgiven. Even though there was a Judas at the dinner that day, and even though Simon was judging her, she was glad she went that day because Jesus forgave her sins. That's a really, really important lesson. That's kind of like churches today. There was that dinner full of imperfect people that misjudged her motives. But Jesus read her heart, and because she came with the right attitude, she received mercy in spite of the problems everyone else had. Are you with me? Some people miss church and they miss pardon. You know, without pardon, we don't get to heaven. So how important is church? Now, again, being in church
We're not saved.

saved by works. The most important thing that saves us is acceptance of Jesus. But you are a whole lot more likely to learn about and accept Jesus when you're in a church where the truth is being proclaimed. And keep this in mind. The church is the object on earth upon which Jesus bestows his supreme regard. It is his bride. The Bible says it is his body. When God Almighty looks down on earth, there is no organization, there is no group, as imperfect as it is, on earth, on which he has higher regard than for the church. He died, he bled, he gave his life to save the people that will be in the church. Only those that are part of his body are going to heaven. When you are baptized in Christ. You're brought into the body of Christ, and this motley crew of people you see around the world, not just talking about you, it's like the apostles. It's like the people who followed David. It says everybody who was in distress and everybody who was angry and everybody who was in debt, they all followed David. He became a captain over them. It's like a motley crew. The apostles. I said the uneducated shepherds and fishermen and tax collectors, and he turned them into a powerful force to transform the world. That was his church. God still does it today. And it is so important for us to say, I want to be part of that. If we are flippant and indifferent about what it means to come to church, it's saying what you think of Jesus. It says something about what you think about what he loves the most. He gave his life to save those who will be in his church. And when you say, "Nah, the church," that's a statement about Christ. This is what you call exhortation. That we do not forsake the assembling of ourselves together. What do you miss when you miss church? You miss the people of God. And flawed though they may be, and everyone talks about the hypocrites in the church, and we talk about people that are not genuinely converted. But let me just say a word. There's a whole lot of good people in church too. The reason the bad ones stand out is because they're surrounded by so many good ones. You ever heard the expression, one gunshot is heard more than 1,000 prayers? Everybody's going to notice the bad thing that happens. Everyone will remember the dastardly thing that Judas did. But there's also some really good people in the church. And you heard me also say before, you don't see too many hospitals called First Atheist Hospital. It's, yeah, you'll have Methodist, you'll have First Baptist, you'll have Seventh-day Adventist, you'll have Catholic hospitals. It's people who believe that build the orphanages and the hospitals and do all these things. There's a lot of good that is done by the church, but the devil gets us to focus on the hypocrites and the negative. You miss a lot of good people when you miss church. Psalm 133, verse 1, "Behold how good and how pleasant it is for brethren to dwell together in unity." You know, four times in 1 Corinthians, Paul says, when you come together, he's talking about the communion service. He never says, if you come together. He says, when you come together, it is an understood, self-evident truth that if you're a Christian, we are going to come together. We are not going to forsake the assembling of ourselves together. Leviticus 23:3, 6 days shall your work be done, but on the seventh day is a Sabbath, a solemn rest, a holy convocation. Now, what is a convocation? Convocation is when you convene, you assemble, you come together. This is a convocation. Some people say, "Oh, Pastor Doug, I believe the Sabbath, but I don't think you need to go to church." Now, that's true. There are some people that are sick and they can't go. And maybe some are too far away and they can't go. There's no church within a reasonable traveling distance. Now, what that distance is sometimes depends on how bad you want to go. Some people say, "I can't go to church because of the weather." It never stops them from going fishing. But a little rain might stop them from going to church. But I found if you want to go, some people, I know folks that have driven here and they've gone 2 hours each way because they wanted to come. People are able to do what they want to do. Sabbath is called a holy convocation. Part of Sabbath keeping is convening.
And again, there may be times where a person is sick, they're shut in, they just no way they can do it, and God understands. And we praise the Lord that we're able to stream our services to so many people

that don't have an alternative. Amen? That's where you should see the letters. People really appreciate that they're able to join us through media. Some people use media as an excuse not to go. And they say, oh, I'll just stay home. I don't have to change. I can watch church in my pajamas. And you're missing something. God wants us to come together. It's called a holy convocation. It's a holy convocation, the Sabbath. So part of Sabbath keeping is coming together. Ephesians 2, verse 19. Now, therefore, you are no longer strangers and foreigners, but you are fellow citizens with the saints and the members of the household of God. We are living part of a household. You cannot live successfully as a Christian in spiritual isolation. We need to come together. You know something? You have a tendency to become, take it from a hermit. You can become eccentric when you live by yourself. If you don't have other people to bounce your ideas off of, you start talking funny. You start thinking funny. And if you don't know it, people that stay at home and just surf the internet come up with the craziest ideas about life. If that's all you're doing, and you can just get a little eccentric. You need other people to say, brother, sister, you're talking crazy, stop it. That's not true. The government is not trying to destroy us with chemtrails in the sky. Now someone's going to write me letters about that. That's right. And you start getting off balance. We tend to balance each other. You can get rough edges when you live by yourself, and you rub with other people, it sort of polishes things a little bit. We need each other. Right. Otherwise, you become a little socially retarded when you isolate yourself. It's true. Amen? Right. We need the people of God. The Bible tells us that Ephesians 2:21, whom the whole building fitly framed together grows into a holy temple in the Lord, in whom you are being built together for a dwelling place of God. We are built together. 1 Peter 2, verse 4, coming to him as a living stone, rejected indeed by men, but chosen by God and precious, you are as living stones built up. We are, you and I are all bricks, all laid one on top of the other, into a spiritual house, a holy priesthood, to offer up spiritual sacrifices acceptable to God through Jesus Christ. You know, sometimes we run away because we have trouble getting along with people. And it's not people, it's usually us. Again, take it from an expert. But the Bible tells us that if you're going to be a Christian, you've got to love one another. You know, it's really easy to love you when I'm not around you. It becomes more challenging to love people when you're with them. One reason we go to church is because we have love problems. We have problems loving God and loving each other. And the Bible tells us the way that we show our love for God is by loving each other. We accept God's forgiveness and we pass it on by forgiving each other. If I'm never around you, I don't get a chance to forgive you. You see what I'm saying? As we interact with people, flawed people, it strengthens our love muscles. You know, I've got a list here of 20 times Paul says in the New Testament, one another, one another. I'm not going to read them all. We're to love one another, serve one another. And you want the verses, Ephesians 4:32. We're to greet one another, 1 Corinthians 16:20. No, I'm not going to read all the verses. You look them up. We're to bear one another's burdens. We're to be hospitable to one another. We're to teach and admonish one another. We're to comfort one another. We're to edify one another. We're to submit to one another. We're to fellowship with one another. We're to forbear one another. We're to have compassion on one another. Be tenderhearted to one another. Confess our faults to one another. Pray for one another. Do not lie to one another. To exhort one another. To care for one another. I did read them all, didn't I? How do you do that by yourself? You've got to come to church. We need a commitment about coming to church. It is so crucial to our spiritual growth. It is so foundational to Christian teaching. It is mystifying to me how people say, I'm a Christian, but I don't go to church. That's like saying, I'm a fish, but I don't go to the water. It just doesn't make sense. I'm a politician, but I have no constituents. I'm a soldier, but I have no army. My name's Rambo. I'm out by myself, doing my own thing. These maverick Christians, it's just not healthy.
What do you miss when you miss church? You miss the purpose.

of God. Mark 16:14, later he appeared to the 11 as they sat at the table. He rebuked them for their unbelief and their hardness of heart, because they did not believe those who had seen him after he had risen. And he said, go into all the world and preach the gospel to every creature. He had given them a purpose. Acts 1:4, being assembled together with them, they're assembled. And he gives them their mission, marching orders. He said, you're to wait in Jerusalem for the outpouring of the Holy Spirit. And then again, you'll be my witnesses. Go into all the world. You know, if you fly one of the most expensive American fighter jet, it's called the Lockheed Martin F-22 Raptor, you're flying a very expensive piece of equipment. It's amazing that they'll get these young guys that are, you know, 23 years old, and they put them in a plane that costs $334 million. And you've paid for that plane. Before that plane goes on a mission, they bring all the pilots together for a mission briefing. And can you picture a young man who's been trained as a pilot to fly a $334 million super fighter jet? He shows up late for the mission briefing. And as everyone's leaving on the mission, he says, so where are we going? What are we doing? What am I shooting at? And you think, you kidding, you missed the briefing? Most important mission in the world is the one that Jesus gives to you and me. There's a battle out there. We got a battle with a terrible enemy. And fortunately, we've got a great commander. But we're given marching orders, and he gives us instructions. And for us to be lackadaisical and indifferent and flippant about what are your orders, Lord? What is your will? What do you want us to do? And say, yeah, I'm a Christian. I don't really care what my Lord wants. I don't know what his orders are. I missed his orders this morning. But there's just something that is incongruous about that attitude for a Christian. Point number six, what do you miss when you miss church? You miss the praise of God. John 20:20, he revealed himself to them in the upper room. He showed them his hands and his side. Then the disciples were glad when they saw the Lord. They were praising God. They were smiling. Psalm 122, verse 1, I was glad when they said to me, let us go to the house of the Lord. Got to repeat that to our teenagers. Say, we're going to church. Oh. Special meeting tonight. Oh, not again. I know one friend of mine that his wife would tell the kids, we've got to go to church. And he would correct her and say, no, we get to go to church. It's a privilege. It's not like I got to go. I get to go. I was glad when I said, I'm going to the house of the Lord. Amen. You don't want to miss the praise of God. Jesus appears in the upper room, Matthew 28, verse 9, and he says, rejoice. Christ said, rejoice. There's to be praise in our gatherings. Amen? Should be encouraging. Psalm 95, verse 2. Let us come before his presence with thanksgiving. Let us shout joyfully to him with psalms. When you miss church, you miss the praising of God. Now, I'll tell you, some of you are in the same boat as me, that as I get older, I use too many chainsaws and heavy equipment. My hearing is slowly going. And I'm okay if it's, you know, you and me in a room. But if I get in a restaurant or if I'm in the lobby and there's a bunch of voices around me and you're talking to me, I just want to make a confession. Sometimes I'll smile. I'll agree with whatever you're saying. I have no idea what you're saying. I go, yes, yes, amen, yeah. And I try to hide it, you know. I act like I know what you're saying. I'm sorry, but sometimes otherwise I have to keep saying, what? And I don't want to wear a hearing aid yet. The day will come. And so, you know, I'm just trying to hold out as long as I can and be as polite as I can. But you know what really aggravates me is when I see people laughing, I go, what? What did you say? I don't want to miss that. You're all happy. What made you so happy? Tell me why you're laughing. You know what I'm talking about? If you're all arguing and gossiping, I don't care. I'll just say, yes, you know. But then I hear someone, they're laughing. I'm going, what do you say? Play it back again. I don't want to miss the praise. Some people miss church. They miss the praise. You know, I'll throw in another little amazing fact because I think it's relevant.
Not only is there a colony collapse disorder going on, do you realize that there is a retail mall apocalypse? That in North America, malls are closing. Retails have announced, now some of you, first time sermon, I got your attention. Till now, you're just, then I said, the malls are closing. You're sitting up right now. Retailers have announced more than 8,600 closings so far in 2019. According to Credit Suisse, between 20 to 25% of malls will close by 2022 in 2 years. That's staggering when you think about it. Some of it's because some of the big retailers like Macy's, Sears, and others are closing, and all the small shops that depend on the foot traffic, they just can't stay open. There's just no customers. And you know what part of that is from is you've got a few big box stores like Walmart and Costco and Amazon. People are shopping at home. The internet's great. I mean, there's a lot of things I really appreciate about the internet. When I use these big old concordances, you know, bless their hearts over at the Folsom meetings, as a gift, they're giving people a concordance for coming. I think, well, if you want to carry that thing around, that's good for you. You're going to get a big old, it looks like a bag of cement, big Young's concordance. And I remember using one of those, but now you just click, type the words in on your phone, on your iPad, on your computer. I can search so quickly. The internet's great. Social media for communicating, it's nice. But some people, it becomes a crutch. And they kind of get in their own little world all the time. And they just, you know, it's like they become disconnected from other humans because they're just all the time looking at their phone. You ever seen people walk out crossing the street and they're like this? And you think, how do they even know? Hope the peripheral vision is good. And more people are staying home. And they're doing everything on their devices. And we're losing the interconnectivity of human relationships because everybody's, you know, I emailed Karen from my office to her office 50 feet away. Anyone else text their spouse when they were, you know, just sitting a few? So the digital technology is not just affecting merchandising, it's affecting worship. And that's one of the reasons some people are not going to church. They're doing it at home. Or they're trying to find righteousness via text, or righteousness via Facebook, or YouTube. And you can also find unrighteousness through that too. What do you miss when you miss church? You miss the proclamation of God. Acts 4:31. When they prayed, the place where they were assembled was shaken, and they were filled with the Holy Spirit. You got the power of God there again, but what happened? And they spoke the word of God with boldness. They had gathered together, they prayed, and the word of God was proclaimed with boldness, and people's hearts were touched and changed because they were there. We miss that. You know, I remember reading something I thought was interesting. Among the ancient American Indians, especially in the plains, fleetness of foot was highly prized. It was really important if you were young, brave, that you could run fast. You just have to often chase down your prey. And so the elders would tell these young bucks, they say, the secret to being fast on your feet is you have to rub the dust of butterfly wings on your heart. So they believed the elders. And they would run all over the meadows catching these butterflies so they could rub the powder from the butterfly wings on their hearts. The elders would go back to the teepee and they'd laugh, and they'd know it had nothing to do with butterfly wings. What it had to do with was their running to catch the butterflies made them very fast. They thought, look how much butterfly dust I have. I must be fast. It's because you were able to chase them all down. Well, you know, it's something like that also in church. It's through the Bible study in the church, through living with the different people, learning to love the different people, listening to the proclamation of the word, we are learning how to reach people outside the church. You say, how can I do the mission of God? Part of what's happening in the church is preparing you to reach those outside the church. Something else you miss when you miss church, you miss the protection of God. You know the story of the Exodus. Angel of death went through the land. By the way, that's going to happen again someday. There's going to be 7 last plagues. The Lord will pass through to strike the Egyptians,
But when he sees the blood on the lintel and on the doorposts,

The Lord will pass over the door and not allow the destroyer to come into your house. And so when people were gathered together in that house under the blood, they were protected. Not only does this happen at the beginning of the 40 years in the wilderness, where they were saved by being in the house with the blood, but 40 years later it happens not with the Jews, but with the Gentiles. Only those that were in the house of Rahab with a red rope in the window survived when the walls of Jericho fell. They clearly told them, Joshua 2 verse 18, unless when we come into the land you bind this line of scarlet cord in the window through which you let us down, and you bring your father and your mother, your brothers and your father's household into your home, it'll be whoever goes out of the doors of the house into the street, his blood will be on his head. You had to be in the house. We must be in Christ when Jesus comes. If we don't have enough faith to get us to church once a week, you probably don't have enough to get to heaven. If you don't have enough love for the Lord and what's important to Him to get you to church once a week, you may not have enough love to be qualified to live among the saints. You know, more and more wealthy people are building, because they're worried about society, when they build these expensive houses, they're building what they call safe rooms. And these are rooms that are, you know, reinforced concrete, and they're fireproof, and they've got electronics inside, so if there's a home invasion, they can call the police, and they've got emergency supplies and food, survive a tornado or some event, and others are building bunkers, and people are looking for safety. You know, the safest place you can be when the end time comes, in the church. I can guarantee you, if you are in the church, no matter what comes in the world, you are in a safe place. The Bible tells us, you read Psalm 91, whoever abides under the shadow of the Almighty, 1,000 may fall at your side, 10,000 at your right hand. Only with your eyes will you see and behold the destruction of the wicked. No plague will come near your dwelling. Amen? Don't have to be afraid. You don't want to miss the protection of God. Now, I'm not doing these in any particular order, but something else you miss when you miss the church is you miss the pattern of God. What was the pattern of Christ? Luke 4:16. He came to Nazareth when he had been brought up, and as his custom was, he went into the synagogue on the Sabbath day. The word synagogue means the gathering, congregation, assembly, society. It was a church. His pattern was to go to church. Mark 1:21. Then they went into Capernaum, and immediately on the Sabbath he entered the synagogue and he taught. Acts 17:2, Paul, as his custom was, he went into them, and for three Sabbath days he reasoned with them from the Scriptures. In the Old Testament, in the New Testament, the apostles, Jesus' example, the pattern was the believers came together. It was very important to them to worship. Something else you miss when you miss church, you may be missing the healing power of God. I can think of several examples where the Lord healed. The man let down the roof, not only forgiven, he was healed in the house where Jesus was teaching. Luke 13, verse 10, and he was teaching in one of the synagogues on the Sabbath. Behold, there was a woman who had a spirit of infirmity for 18 years and was bent over and could not raise herself up. But Jesus saw her, said, woman, you are loosed of your infirmity. And he laid his hands on her, and immediately she was made straight, and she glorified God. Then Mark chapter 3, verse 1. He entered the synagogue again, and there was a man with a withered hand. And he said, stretch out your hand. And he stretched out, and it was restored as whole as the other. These things were happening in the church. There was healing that happened. And I've seen it before, where people are coming to worship God, and during the prayer time, something happens and they experience some miraculous healing. God does it often when his people are gathered together. Point 11, you miss the peace of God when you miss church. When Jesus went to the disciples and they were gathered in the upper room, you know the first thing he said to them? Peace be with you. By the way, when Jesus says peace be, it's like he says, let there be light. It happens. God will give you that peace. His word has power. Now, the sad thing, when Jesus met that first night in the upper room with the disciples, they were gathered together, but someone decided to miss church that day. Who was it?
Thomas,

And so when Jesus met, not only did he miss the presence of God, he missed the peace of God for a whole week. The disciples were encouraged. They knew Jesus was alive because they had been there. Thomas missed it. He had another week of doubt and agony because he had missed being there with the others. Luke 24:33. So they rose up that same hour. They returned to Jerusalem. They found the 11 and those who were with them gathered together. Now, these are two disciples that are down in Emmaus. Jesus reveals himself to them. They're so excited. What do they do when they find Christ? They go to the church. They go to where the others are gathered together. And they said, the Lord is risen. And now they've gathered. They're talking about Jesus. Guess who appears when they're talking about Jesus? Jesus. And what does he say? Peace be to you. Shalom. God wants to bring peace into your life. Sometimes you hear those words of peace when you come together to worship him in church. And finally, you miss the promise of God when you miss church. John 14:2, Jesus was gathered in the upper room and he said to them, in my Father's house are many mansions. If it were not so, I would have told you. I go to prepare a place for you. And if I go and prepare a place for you, I will come again. The promise that he will come again was given. Those promises are all repeated in the proclamation. And how many promises? We talked about this the other week. In God's word, it is full of exceeding great and precious promises that by these we might become partakers of the divine nature. And when we miss church, we miss the promises that give us the power, they give us confidence, they give us faith, they give us joy. And he doesn't want you to miss that. So, the seven messages in Revelation are given to who? To the churches. And they were to be read in the churches, to the people that were ostensibly gathered together in his name. We're living in an age that is the most disconnected age in history. You can have a lot of people that are totally disconnected. And God has called us to be a unit. The Bible says all men will know we are his disciples by our love for one another, even though there are some that are not loving. Even though sometimes we may misbehave, there might be cliques, there might be hypocrites, there may be problems. That's just what the devil wants to do to drive you away. In spite of its flaws, he wants us to be committed. He wants us to be committed in our relationship with him and our relationship with each other. There's nothing on earth more important than his church. You know, there's a fascinating story in the book of Acts. The book of Acts is really about the moving of the Holy Spirit with the church. And the last few pages in the book of Acts talk about a storm at sea. All these prisoners are heading for judgment. And Paul intercedes for them. He prays for them. And God spares all the prisoners through the intercession of Paul. Paul's like a type of Christ in this story. And as they're nearing land, it looks like the ship is going to be broken up. And some of the sailors think they're going to abandon ship. They're going to leave everybody else and take the lifeboat. Paul makes this interesting statement. Acts 27, he says to the centurion, unless these men stay in the ship, you cannot be saved. And now at this point, even though Paul is a prisoner, he's giving orders to everybody on the boat. And the centurion cuts away the lifeboat because they knew that Paul was right, that they had to stick it together. They had to stick together to the end. They had to stay in the boat. You know, the reason that you and I are alive is because somebody stayed in the boat called Noah. Everyone here is related to Noah. That was an ark of salvation. And they all made it safely to shore, every single person in that boat, because they stuck together when they were told to. Well, friends, we're entering a storm, I think. It's so important for us to stay together. You know, maybe I'll close with this. I remember reading a number of years ago, I grew up in New York City, and our governor was Nelson Rockefeller at one point. Matter of fact, my mother and her boyfriend and my brother and I almost ran him over during a parade. We didn't know it was a parade. And he was crossing the road, and we tried to get around a barricade. And I remember Bobby telling my mom, we almost ran over Rockefeller. He was walking down the street. You've heard of John D. Rockefeller, multi-millionaire. Well, the great-great-grandson was a young man named Michael Clark Rockefeller. This was Nelson's son, the youngest son. Nelson, of course, also became vice president. And Michael was, he was very interested in anthropology, and in his studies, he went to New Guinea, and at one

0: one point, he and another anthropologist named Rene Watson were in an outrigger canoe with a couple of guides, and they were going between islands, and their motor died, and then the boat got swamped, and the boat capsized, and they managed to flip it back over, and they climbed back in again, and two of the guides said, look, we're going to swim for help. They're, you know, about a mile from shore, so they swam for help. As the hours went by and the boat kept drifting further and further from the islands, Michael Rockefeller said, you know, I'm just afraid they're going to forget about us. I'm afraid they're not going to come back. He said, I'm going to make for shore myself. And Rene said, don't do it. Stick with the boat. He said, no, we just they'll never find us. The ocean's too big. And so what happened is he strapped a couple of empty gas cans on his arms and he tried to swim 12 miles to shore. He was never seen again. The next day, the rescuers picked up Rene in the boat. If he had stayed in the boat, there was a massive, Rockefeller spent millions doing a massive search for his son, never found any trace of what happened to him because he launched out on his own and he should have stuck in the boat. The devil is going to do all he can, friends, in the last days to isolate us, to get us on the fringes so we fall out of the window like Eutychus, where we're overtaken by the Amalekites because we're straggling near the edges. In the last days, we need to be right in the middle of God's will. We need to be part of His church. Amen?
1: Don't forget to request today's free offer. It's sure to be a blessing. And thank you for your continued support as we take the gospel of Jesus Christ to the world. 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

0: kind to one another, tender-hearted, forgiving one another, even as God in Christ forgave you.
1: Marriage was part of God's original perfect plan. And it's very important for us to remember what the Bible fundamentals are in having healthy and wholesome marriages. Admittedly, marriage can be tough. There will be disagreements, and there'll be challenges, but you need to learn to forgive, and forgive quickly.
2: 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God bless you.

Can you believe it? Can you build your faith on it? The promises of God's word are sure. They do not fail. This book has stood the test of time.

Tonight, we thank you for the great sacrifice that you made for us on the old rugged cross. We ask, Lord, that this evening as we look at the provisions that you've made for us to be healthy, to be happy, we pray that you will give us understanding, give us the wisdom that we need, that we might seek your guidance and your direction, and give us the faith to follow. For this we pray in Christ's name. Amen. Gordon and Donna Klein and myself had gone over to a town. We were looking for some material to put in some curtains in a motorhome. And we had gone to this particular store and was looking at the material. And the young lady that was waiting on us was quite obese. I mean, quite large. And in the course of the conversation, we were talking about it, and she was telling us what a problem it was to her, and being so heavy and all. And we found it to be interesting that the comment that she made, and I think it kind of illustrates some of the thinking that we have today, because she said that when she was in school, she had a terrible time when it came time for prom or something like this, that she couldn't find a dress to fit her, just couldn't find one. And so she said, I solved my problem. And we said, well, how did you solve your problem? She said, oh, I learned to sew. And I think that's pretty much the concept today. Rather than to take a look at what I'm doing and what's causing me to put on the weight, I say, well, I'll just learn to sew. No, God's Word makes some things very, very clear. I'm going to share with you some of the circumstances and some of the things that we face today as people in this country, and why I've referred to this subject as the fattening of America. To begin with, 55% of the adult American population is overweight. Okay? 55% of the adult American population is overweight today. What does that mean? Being overweight, does that carry any consequences? Or should I just simply say, well, that's genetically the way I am and I can't help it? What consequences does it carry? Well, obesity is on the rise. In the last 10 years, obesity has risen 32% in the last 10 years. So that in itself should tell you and I that we're doing something. We're doing something that's causing this. I mean, there has to be a reason for this. And so what is bringing that about? Well, look at this. Excess body mass is related to premature death from all illnesses up to the age of 75. Put it down. Premature death. How does that affect? I was invited to speak to a convocation of retirees, and I went there, walked into this room to speak to these people, and here were about 300 of them. And I looked out across the audience, and in the entire audience of 300 people, I saw 22 men. All the rest were women. And there wasn't one heavy man in that among those 22. I don't know if you're getting what I'm trying to tell you. All the rest of them had died. I'm just trying to be very honest with you tonight and face where we are.
excess bodies.

Body mass is related to premature death from all illnesses up to the age of 75. So if you and I are carrying excess body weight, then, dear friend, don't think that it isn't going to affect you. Fat tax article. 300,000 people a year die due

the United States. This is by Hammer and Copeland, Kenneth Copeland, that has done tremendous amount of study. This is what he says. United States spends approximately $40 billion a year on diet foods, weight loss books, and exercise videos. Now, folks, if you don't understand what I'm trying to get across here, is American people in this country, we have the greatest amount of obesity of any country, and we spend more money on exercise equipment and on diet foods than anybody in the world. You talk about something that's not right. I mean, here we buy all kinds of exercise equipment, we buy diet foods, we do all this, and yet we're the most obese people on earth. Why? This is what he said. Copeland, Hammer and Copeland. The only thing growing faster than the national waistline is the bottom line of the weight control industry. It's the only thing that's growing faster. So where are we, and what does this mean to you and I tonight? Watch. Look, this is what's happening, folks. I'm talking about non-communicable diseases. Okay, these are not diseases that are spread by communication. They're what they call non-communicable diseases, such as cancer, heart disease, diabetes. Okay, watch. Begin to understand what's happening in this country. This kills most of our people in this country, okay? Watch. Non-communicable diseases kill 58% of the world's population in 1998. 58% of all the people that died in 1958 died from non-communicable diseases. Okay? I'm saying worldwide. Now, look. 81% in rich countries. 81% of the people that die in rich countries die from non-communicable diseases. That is cancer, heart disease, diabetes, and that is directly in relationship to how you eat. That's directly in relationship to how you eat. 39.8% in poor and middle-income countries. So in poor and middle-income countries, far less people die from non-communicable diseases. Why? Because they can't eat. See? They're poor. We can eat. And so we kill ourselves with our mouth. We need to learn what God has to say about it. How do we stand? What takes place because of this? The average American male, adult, has 53% more body fat than what is ideal. The average American male adult has 53% more body fat than is what is ideal for him. And the women aren't much better. The average female adult has 50% more body fat than what is ideal. That's the situation that we find ourselves in today. So what's the problem? What's causing this? Well, let me tell you what's causing this. High carbohydrate, low fat diet. Now, why? Why for the last 15 years has the medical community and the nutritional community pushed a high carbohydrate, low fat diet? Why have they pushed that? Well, they pushed that because they felt they needed to try and do something to lower the health care cost in this country.

They felt if they can lower the health care cost, then that would help the whole country tremendously. And so they felt that was the way to go. And so you now have what is called a food pyramid. Have you looked at your food pyramid? Well, your food pyramid says have high carbohydrate, low fat diet. And people have tried to follow that. And because they've been following that, as a result, the weight has been going up. That's what brought it about. Now, what is the case? Well, you have what is called macronutrients. Macronutrients. There are three of them. You ought to learn those three, and they have a great, great effect upon you. Those three are simply this. One is carbohydrates. It's one of them. The other is protein, and the other is fat. Those are the three macronutrients. Carbohydrates, protein, fat. If you eat a high carbohydrate diet, low fat diet, what is wrong with that? Huh? Well, you just bypass protein. Now, folks, let me just tell you a simple little fact here. You can say all you want to tonight. You will never convince me different. Okay? What I'm trying to tell you is God knew what He was doing when He made you. Okay? And when God made you, He gave you certain things to eat, but He gave them to you to be eaten balanced. They have to be balanced. And if I have any things to stress to you tonight, is you got to take these macronutrients and balance them. And if you don't balance them, you're in trouble. Carbohydrates. Okay, let's take a look. Carbohydrates given to us to eat. What are carbohydrates? You know what carbohydrates are? Well, bread, pasta, okay, cake, cookies. You ought to know it. Can you name some other carbohydrates? Let me name some most people don't think about. Fruit, vegetables. Those are all carbohydrates. Okay? So you have to balance what you're going to eat. Your muscles in your body will store 300 to 400 grams of carbohydrate can be stored in your muscles. That's the most it can store. Okay? That's all you can store. Now I want to ask you a question. What happens if you sit down to a great big meal of pasta? And in that meal of pasta, you eat about 700-800 grams of carbohydrates. All that your muscles can store is 300 to 400 grams, okay? Your brain, that's all it uses is glucose, which is a carbohydrate, that's all. And all that your brain can use is 80 to 90 grams of carbohydrates. That's all your brain can use. So here I've eaten 700-800 grams of carbohydrates in pasta, and my muscles have take 300 or 400 grams. My brain takes 80 to 90. What's going to happen to the rest of it? It all goes to your body. All excess carbohydrates are stored in the body as fat. That's where it goes. You see, you have a hormone in your body that when you eat too many carbohydrates, it raises the insulin in your body. Insulin in your body, folks, lowers blood sugar. Okay? Carbohydrates raise blood sugar. So God made you. He said, oh, these people have lost their cookies. They're eating too many carbohydrates, and I've got to do something. The Lord gave your body insulin, so it lowers it.

That insulin does a double whammy on you. Insulin says, take all those carbohydrates and store them as fat. And then the insulin says, don't let them out. And that's the reason you have a hard time losing weight. See, because the insulin says, don't let them out. That's carbohydrates. Okay? All carbohydrates, as I mentioned to you, are fruits, vegetables, grain, pasta, so forth. All these carbohydrates have what is called a glycemic index. Let me try to explain what a glycemic index is. A glycemic index just means how fast those carbohydrates enter the bloodstream. Some enter the bloodstream much faster than others. Okay, that's what glycemic index means. And there are basically three types of carbohydrates. One is called glucose. Now, folks, all your brain uses is glucose. That's it. It's a glucose hog. Okay, so that's all your brain will use is glucose. So if you eat some carbohydrates that are glucose, then that goes directly into your bloodstream and to your brain. It enters it very, very fast. That is called a high glycemic index. You with me? Okay. There are others that don't have as high as glucose does, and one is called fructose. Why does it not have as high a glycemic index as glucose? Is because your brain only uses glucose. So when you eat fruit, it has to go to the liver and be converted into glucose before it can go to your brain. So it goes in the bloodstream much slower. Okay? The other type of carbohydrate is that is called galactose. That comes from milk products. And again, same thing. Got to go to the liver, be converted before it can go on to the brain. So it has a lower glycemic index. I'll give you an illustration. I have a friend who worked out where I lived, and so I invited him anytime he was out there to come and stay with me, and he did. My friend's quite heavy, and I came home, and he came in a little bit later, and as he came in, he was carrying three bags of rice cakes. You know what I'm talking about? Rice cakes, eh? And I said to him, what are you doing with those? He said, I'm having such a hard time with this weight problem. He said, I'm just going to eat rice cakes tonight. He said, that way it's high carbohydrate, low fat. And I said, you know, you'd be much better off to take those back to the store and buy you a half a gallon of ice cream. And he looked at me like I was crazy. You see, the highest glycemic index there is rice cakes. Now, he would have been better off to buy a half gallon of ice cream. We do things, folks, that are foolish. Absolutely foolish. And then we wonder why we struggle with the weight problem that we have. And it's simply because we are not doing what God laid out for us to do. Okay? What's God's original diet? Now follow carefully what God gave man to eat. Genesis 1:29. And God said, see, I have given you every herb that yields seed, which is on the face of all the earth, and every tree whose fruit yields seed, to you it shall be for food. So when God created man, he gave him fruits, grains, nuts. That's what God gave man to eat. Now, folks, say whatever you want to say, but you're not going to improve on that diet. You're not going to improve on it. That's what God gave
for man to eat. Now, true enough,

You've got to use your head as to how you do it. God didn't give you just carbohydrates to eat, or he didn't give you just grains to eat. He gave all three of those. And God just simply says they're to be eaten. You see, fruit is carbohydrates. But fruit, its carbohydrates, is also high in fiber. Okay, two things happen when you eat fruit. One, it cannot go directly into your bloodstream. It has to go to the liver and be converted to glucose before it does. And secondly, fiber also slows down its entrance into the bloodstream, so the glycemic index on fruit is much lower. Okay? God understood that. He made it that way. So that's one reason. Fresh fruit's good for you. Secondly, God gave grains, complex, listen to me, complex carbohydrates. What are complex carbohydrates? Complex carbohydrates are such thing as oatmeal, okay? Lentils, peas, beans. All those are complex carbohydrates, but they also contain protein. If you don't believe me, then when you go to the store, okay, when you go to the store, get a can of beans, turn it over to the back, and on the back it will list how many carbohydrates are in it, how much protein's in it, and you'll see that it has carbohydrates, it has good amount of protein in it. Okay? So they contain both. All right? He also gave you nuts to eat. Nuts contain two things. Nuts contain protein and fat. So God just simply gave that. All three of those macronutrients are there. If you eat too many carbohydrates, what's going to happen? Your blood sugar's going to go up. And your body's going to have to secrete insulin to lower it. Okay? But if you eat protein, which you need to eat, well then, that affects a hormone called glucagon, and the glucagon raises blood sugar. So that balances the insulin and the blood sugar. Okay? Fat, unbeknownst to many people, fat is neutral. It doesn't raise your blood sugar, it doesn't lower your blood sugar. All it does is it's quite high in calories. But you have to have some fat, folks, and I can't go into all the details of that because you have a hormone in your body that's extremely important. You have a whole family of hormones in your body that are tremendously important, and much of the medical research today that's being done is in this area, and this family of hormones is called eicosanoids. And eicosanoids can only operate in a fatty acid base. And if you don't eat fat, they won't work. And you really, I'm sorry, some people are going to think I'm crazy, but you can't really lose weight unless you eat fat. So you got to have some fat. Don't misunderstand me. I'm not talking about a lot, but you got to have it balanced if it's going to work. Okay? Now, folks, if you take what I've just given you and you go home and study it, it can change your life. Now, I'm sure that there's some of you sitting out there that are saying, well, what about meat as a protein? What about meat as a protein? Well, let's see. It is a source of protein, okay? But the Scripture, the Word of God, has something to say about meat. And if you are a follower of Jesus Christ, then you need to understand what the Scripture says about meat. Okay? Let's look and see what it tells you. Leviticus 3, verse 17. This shall be a perpetual statute throughout your generations and all your dwellings. That means it goes on forever. You shall eat neither fat nor blood.

Number one, God says, don't eat fat or blood of an animal. And you and I don't really need a big explanation about that. We understand that if you eat animal fat, it raises your what? Your cholesterol. We understand that blood, chances of disease are much greater. So God just simply said, if you're going to eat an animal, you don't eat the fat, you don't eat the blood. And I have some dear people say to me, oh, Brother Cox, that was written for the Jew. Well, let me tell you something. The only difference I know between my stomach and a Jew's stomach is mine might be a little bigger. That's the only question I know. Okay? God said, don't eat it. And that is simply what he meant when he said, don't eat it. All right, let's go on, though. God says there's some animals that are clean. That means, as far as Scripture is concerned, they're okay to eat. Okay? And God says there's some animals that are not to be eaten, and the Scripture calls them unclean. They're not a very inviting list. Okay? They're unclean. Scripture says, don't eat them. And I can tell you right now, dear friend, your health will be much better off if you listen to the Lord. Okay? Let's see what the Lord has to say about it. I have people, like I said, that say, well, that clean and unclean business, that was given to the Jew. No, it wasn't. It was given before the Jew existed. You ever read about Noah? Huh? Listen to what it says to Noah. Genesis 7:2. You shall take with you seven each of every clean animal. You were told, weren't you? The animals went into the ark two by two. No, they didn't. The unclean went in the ark by twos. The clean went in the ark by sevens. A male and his female, two each of the animals that are unclean, a male and his female. So God just made a clear distinction way back then in the beginning that the clean were there and the unclean there, and God has never changed that, friends, at all. So when you go to the book of Leviticus, you begin to see what the Scripture says. Also seven, each of birds of the air, male and female, to keep the species alive on the face of the earth. Okay, Leviticus. This is what it says about the animals. Among the animals, whatever divides the hoof, having cloven hooves and chewing the cud, that you may eat. Very simple. If an animal is clean, it has to divide the hoof. And it has to chew the cud. Those are the two things it has to do. Not one or the other, but both of them. Okay? God named some of them for you. Nevertheless, these you shall not eat among those that chew the cud, or those that have cloven hooves. The camel, because it chews a cud but does not have cloven hooves, is unclean to you. Now, I don't see very many people eating camels. Have you ever looked at a camel? Huh? They are strange animals, camels are. You know, really. You know what they remind me of? They remind me of a horse that's been put together by a committee. That's what they remind me of. But God said, don't eat them. Leave them alone, okay? Secondly, the rock hydric, that's the rock badger, if you don't know what that is, because it chews a cud but does not have cloven hooves, is unclean to you. So God says, don't eat the rock badger. The hare, that's the rabbit, okay? Because it chews a cud but does not have cloven hooves, is unclean to you. And the swine, that's the pig. This is the one we eat, Mr. Piggy, from the tail to the snout, you know? Okay? The swine, though it divide the hoof, having cloven hooves, yet does not chew a cud, is unclean to you. God says, do not eat it. It's unclean.

And I became a Christian. I had a real problem here. My problem was, as I told you another night, I belong to something called the FFA, Future Farmers of America. And one thing I had done is I had bought a pig. I don't know if you know what a registered Duroc Jersey pig is, but if you ever go to the county fair, you can go look at them. They're red colored. That's what they are. I had bought one to raise to show at the county fair and had won the county fair with it. My father also had one, so we both had sows that we raised pigs from. I got to reading God's Word. You know, I was just a young person, and I was reading Scripture, and here I begin to read what it had to say about the pig in here. And from reading that, I decided it wasn't right for me to eat it. And then I got under conviction because I didn't know what to do with the pig. See? And my father was not a Christian. My father was violently opposed to what I did. And I knew that if I killed that pig, he'd kill me. So I didn't know what to do with it. A fellow offered to trade me a calf for it. I wouldn't even do that. I just didn't know what to do with it. That plagued me, folks. Bothered me. Finally, one night, I went in the bedroom, and I shut the door, and I got down on my knees, and I said, "Lord, I don't know what to do with this pig. I know that my dad would just, no telling what he would do if I killed that pig. And I said, I don't know what to do with it. I don't feel right about keeping it. I don't know how to get rid of it. So, Lord, I've made up my mind. I'm giving it to you. It's not my pig anymore." And that's what I did. Just gave it to him. Said, "It's your pig, not mine." The next morning, I went out on the back porch, picked up the slop bucket, go out to feed the pigs. Walked out there, and mine was laying in the pen dead. Dad's was running around. Took care of it. See, what I'm trying to get across to you is God is very clear, folks. He just tells you and I, we're not to eat it. Let's go on. "Their flesh you shall not eat, and their carcass you shall not touch. They are unclean to you." Okay? What about sea life? What does the Scripture say there? God gave you two rules for an animal. They have to divide the hoof. They have to chew a cud. When it comes to sea life, He gives you two rules. Let's see what they are. "These you may eat of all that are in the water, whatsoever in the water that has fins and scales. These, whether in the sea or in the rivers, that you may eat." So the rule is they've got to have fins and scales. Both, not one or the other. They got to have both. "But all in the sea or in the river that do not have fins and scales, all that move in the water or any living thing which is in the water, they are an abomination to you." So God says, if they don't have fins and scales, can't eat them. And if you look at most of them, folks, they're scavengers. Okay? I have people say to me, "Well, why did God create the pig?" Well, very easy, for garbage disposal. That's why He created the pig. That's also why He created these such things as crabs and oysters and catfish and these things that don't have fins and scales, because they're scavengers. They are what cleans up the bottom of the river and the bottom of the pond. And God says, don't eat them. If they have fins and scales, they're clean. Clean to be eaten. Okay? When we take a look, and it says, "And these you shall regard as an abomination among the birds." Now, when it comes to the birds, God doesn't give a rule. He just names them what you are not to eat. "Among the birds that shall not be eaten, they are an abomination to you." And He says, "The eagle, the vulture, the buzzard, the kite, the cormorant, the cuckoo, the pelican," goes on and names them. Says, "These are unclean." Most of them, folks, are birds of prey.
That's what most

of them are birds of prey, and God says, don't eat them. Okay, so that's simply when it comes to meat. If you're going to talk about meat as a protein, those are the things that God counsels us concerning meat. So if you're going to use meat as a protein, then you need to follow the scriptural injunction about it. And I'll just say, when God wrote that, he told you to begin with that his diet for you was fruits, grains, and nuts. And later he added vegetables. This day and age, I think you take great risk with meat being as diseased as it is. I think you run great risk. Okay? So you need to be clear on what the scripture says. All right. And by the way, the ones that are unclean, like the camel and the pig and the seagull and the mouse, you know, I don't find them served in the best restaurants. Do you? I don't find people going in ordering roasted camel or seagull a la king or breaded mouse, you know. Most of those things are things that God says, leave them alone. Don't eat them. What does the New Testament say about it? Well, people say, well, that's Old Testament. We don't go by the Old Testament. We go by the New Testament. Well, let's look at the New Testament. See what it says. 2 Corinthians 6:16. What agreement hath the temple of God with idols? Listen carefully. For you are the temple of the living God. So he makes it very clear when he says, what agreement hath the temple of God with idols? He's talking about what? He's talking about you. He's talking about your body. Okay, you are the temple of the living God. As God has said, I will dwell in them and walk among them. I will be their God, and they shall be my people. Therefore, come out from among them and be separate, saith the Lord. Do not touch what is unclean, and I will receive you. God is very clear in the New Testament. He said, leave it alone. Don't be touching. Don't be eating what he lists as unclean. He says it's not to be eaten. You say, well, I will be a father to you. You shall be my son and daughter, says the Lord Almighty. You say, well, didn't Peter have some kind of a vision where he cleaned it all up? Huh? Have you ever read Acts 10? Where Peter had this vision and the sheet was let down out of heaven, and in this sheet was all manner of unclean animals. And a voice said, rise, Peter, kill and eat. And Peter said, not so, Lord. I've never eaten anything common or unclean. That was done three times. And the voice said, Peter, what I have cleansed, don't you call common. But Peter said, not so, Lord, for I have never eaten anything common or unclean. Peter can't figure this out, folks. He can't understand because this is a direct contrary to the Word of God. And so it says in Scripture, while he's trying to get all this put together, there's a knock at the door. And there's some men there from Cornelius' house. Cornelius is a Roman soldier. He's a centurion. He's had a dream. And in the dream, he's been told to send these men to Peter, to get Peter in Joppa. Bring Peter back. So he sent them there. They knock on the door. Peter invites them in. They tell him that Cornelius has had the dream, and so they spend the night with Peter, and the next day they go back, or Peter goes with them back to Cornelius' house. Cornelius is a Roman soldier, folks. He's a Gentile. You understand that? Okay, listen. Listen to the words of Peter. He'll tell you what the dream meant. Acts 10:28. Then he said to them, you know how unlawful it is for a Jewish man to keep company or go to one of another nation. He said, you know that's out of keeping. But God has what?
shown me that I should not call any man common or

unclean. God wasn't trying to say, Peter, it's okay to eat the pig. He was saying, Peter, you need to take the gospel to the Gentile. That's what he was telling him. He wasn't telling him that unclean animals were now clean. He was saying, you need to take the gospel to the Gentile. Preach it to them. That's what it was about. You see, the New Testament says, 1 Corinthians 6:19, do you not know that your body is the temple of the Holy Spirit who is in you, whom you have from God, and you are not your own? So when you accept Jesus Christ, this body of yours becomes the temple of the Holy Spirit. That's what the Scripture says. You are not your own. Your body belongs to the Lord. It's His. And He gives you some very good counsel about taking care of it. For you were bought at a price. Therefore glorify God in your body and in your spirit, which are God's. Said, you've been bought with a price. Glorify God in your what? In your body. That means that I'm to keep this body as healthy as I possibly can keep it for the Lord. That's what it means. Do you not know that you are the temple of God and that the Spirit of God, what? Dwells in you. If anyone defiles the temple of God, God will destroy him, for the temple of God is holy. Which temple you are? You see, your body, what makes your body holy? Do you know that? What makes your body holy? The Holy Spirit. Holy Spirit dwells within you, and because He dwells in you, that's what makes your body holy. And God says, you need to take care of it. You need to treat it right. You need to make sure that it's cared for as it should be. So I am not to put in things that harm it. And in this country, we do a lot of things that harm it. We put things in our body. Christ would not go along with that. Jesus is hanging on the cross. I told you the other night about the tremendous agony that He went through, what crucifixion was like. They've offered him sour wine mingled with gall. You know what gall is? Gall's a poison. That's what it is. Also deadens pain. They offered him that. Mingled gall. They gave him sour wine mingled with gall to drink. But when he had tasted it, he would not drink. Wouldn't drink it. Now, dear friend, God makes it very clear in the Word that you and I are not to put things into our body that are harmful to them. And one of the things that we do quite often is that of tobacco. Tobacco is an insidious poison. Tobacco has 27 poisons in it, nicotine being the worst. You and I should not harm our bodies that way. In America, cigarettes killed 582,000 people in 1998. You know what I'm saying? Cigarettes in 1998, folks, killed over 500,000 people in the United States. 500,000 people. If we had 500,000 people dying from some disease, we would call that an epidemic. And yet we go right around here and we manufacture them and we pass them out to the children so they can get hooked on them. And we think that's all right. Surgeon General warning, smoking by pregnant women may result in fetal injury, premature birth, and low birth weight. Boy, you talk about watered down. That is really watered down.
It shouldn't

say that. It should say, this will kill you. That's what it needs to say. This will kill you. No questions about it. God doesn't expect us or doesn't want us to use something that is poisonous and harmful to our body. It's very clear on that. Cigarette smoking, what does it do? It contributes to strokes. Secondly, emphysema. Heart disease. I'm just telling you what cigarettes do. You talk about them being good for you. Various forms of cancer. All that from smoking. Poor circulation. Premature birth. All that happens by smoking. Shortness of breath. Now, dear friends, the Lord came to help you in that respect. Came to give you life and give it to you much happier. We take hundreds of people off of tobacco every year. Every meeting we hold, we take people off of tobacco. And starting Friday night, right here, we will be conducting a program. If you want to quit it, we'll be glad to help you. And I'll just tell you this, if you do what we tell you to do, for 5 days, you'll be off completely and feeling good. Promise that. So we'll talk more about that. Something else that we're faced with, some things that we do, but the Bible says this is what wise people do. Wise people's lives get better and better. They avoid whatever would cause their death. Wise people do that. Their lives get better and better because they avoid what would cause their death. Okay, the other thing is that of alcohol. Folks, you can give me all the excuses in the world for using alcohol, and I'll tell you that you are ill-informed. You're ill-informed. I will say this. I'm glad that one of the candidates that's running for the President of the United States had enough sense to say, I will not drink. At least glad that one does. Because there's no way. All you got to do is take a walk with me in a certain section of town and I'll show you what alcohol does. People. Ephesians 5:18. Do not be drunk with wine, in which is dissipation, but be filled with the Spirit. Do you not know that the unrighteous will not inherit the kingdom of God? Do not be deceived. Neither fornicators, nor idolaters, nor adulterers, nor homosexuals, nor sodomites, nor thieves, nor covetous, nor what? Drunkards, nor revilers, nor extortioners will inherit the kingdom of God. Scripture's very, very clear on that. That I cannot use that kind of thing and make it into the kingdom of heaven. Proverbs, listen. Proverbs 23:31. Do not look at wine when it is red, when it sparkles in the cup, when it swirls around smoothly. At last it bites like a serpent and stings like a viper. God says, don't use it when it is intoxicating. That's what that text is saying. When it moves itself, God says, don't use it. Proverbs 20:1, wine is a mocker. Strong drink is a brawler. And whoever is led astray by it is not wise. I mean, the Scripture is crystal clear on this question, folks. Alcohol is estimated to cost the United States economy $86 billion a year, outstripping illegal drugs by
$30 billion.

And you hear the country talk about doing something about the drugs, and that needs to be done, don't misunderstand me, but they don't want to say anything about the alcohol. This is the problem that we face. The Bible says that you and I are to abstain from it. That means leave it alone. It won't help you. It doesn't make you healthy. It doesn't make you happy. It does not contribute to your life. It just doesn't do that. Alcohol is responsible for roughly 10% of all U.S. deaths. 10% of every person that dies in the United States is a result of alcohol. What does the Lord want to do for you? This is what He wants to do for you. The thief does not come except to steal, to kill, and destroy. Okay? I have come that they may have life and that they might have it more abundant. Do you want to be happy? You want to be healthy? You want to enjoy life? Well then, dear friends, listen carefully to what God says about what you're to eat. Balance. As the Scripture gives it, balance what you're eating. Leave the tobacco, the alcohol, the drugs alone. Dear friend, let me tell you something. If you'll do that, you'll find your health will increase immensely. You'll find yourself happy. You'll find that the whole thing will change. God will simply come in and touch your life in a very special way. Listen, as Maddie sings, He touched me.

three questions I want you to look at with me. First question says, I understand what Scripture teaches about unclean meats. I've shared with you. Scripture's very clear on what's clean and unclean. If you understand that tonight, put a check by number one. Let me take just a moment to explain something to you. Folks, what I'm telling you tonight, God are principles that God gave to help you be healthy. Salvation doesn't come this way. You can't eat your way into heaven. I hope you understand that. Okay? But if you want to be healthy, you want to be happy, if you want to follow what God says, then follow it. So if you understand what it teaches about unclean meats, put a check by number one. Second question says, I need help with chemical dependency. If you need help with chemical dependency, then put a check by number two. Third question, I'd like to accept Christ as my Savior. You may do some of these things by willpower, but I'll tell you, it's 1,000 times easier if you give your heart to the Lord and let the Holy Spirit work in your life. So tonight, if you don't know Christ as your Savior, I'd like to invite you to accept Jesus Christ as your personal Savior.

0: 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Heavenly Father, we thank you that not only do you love us, not only do you provide salvation for us, but you've given ways in which we can be healthy, we can be happy, we can enjoy this life. We pray that you'll bless each one here. 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
1: 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And while you're at it, tell your friends also about Amazing Facts. 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
2: You will see that Bible prophecy in Daniel 2 predicts the timeline of the rise and fall of kingdoms on earth. You will understand how the battle between Jesus and Satan originated. Does the Bible predict a one-world government? Does God speak through dreams? He did through King Nebuchadnezzar and Daniel. My name is Cammie Utman, and I will be answering those questions and more right now on Unlocking Bible Prophecies.
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3: Are we headed into a new world order? What will happen next? Join international speaker Cammie Utman on a journey to unlock Bible truth and uncover key answers to your Bible questions. In Cammie's travels around the world, she has documented incredible miracles while facing life and death situations. Join us for Unlocking Bible Prophecies 2.0, which will demonstrate how God has given us guidelines to successfully navigate through what lies ahead.

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1: Welcome to Unlocking Bible Prophecies. My name is Cami Utman. I am the Vice President for Adventist World Radio, and a vital part of my work is documenting miracles. This involves traveling to remote areas of the world to film miraculous testimonies of Jesus' saving power, like at the DMZ border of North Korea, or meeting face-to-face with rebel terrorist groups in the Philippines, or visiting death row inmates in Zambia. God foretold that he would do amazing things in our day, and he is. Each night, I look forward to sharing incredible miracle stories that I have personally documented. You won't want to miss one of them. During our time together over the next 14 days, I am presenting biblical material that I personally find exciting and mind-blowing. This same information profoundly changed my life from the pursuit of the world to the pursuit of heaven. God has given me the purpose to share his word. I trust in the Holy Bible because God's predictions or prophecies are true. That's where we will begin together. Now, if you have questions that come to mind at any time, you can click on the link below this video and your question will receive a biblical answer. Also, if you have a prayer request, click on the link below this video and our team will be happy to pray for you and your specific request. Tonight, we will begin by unlocking the truth on whether the Bible's prediction is truth or fable. The key to unlocking Bible prophecies is to let the Bible speak for itself. Our theme for this series is, if it's in the Bible, I believe it. If it disagrees with the Bible, then it's not for me. Now, you may be wondering, what are the benefits of this seminar? Why does this matter to me? Why should I care? This biblical information will give meaning to your life and the conditions that we see in the world right now. The Bible informs us about the earth's timeline, from how it began to how it will end. People need to be warned of the final events about to occur on earth. We must become aware of Satan's many traps to deceive and distract us away from God's truths that are revealed in the Bible. We need to understand the battle between God and Satan, because both are seeking your devoted worship. With all of the uncertainty in our world right now, where can we go for real answers? God's Son, Jesus, forewarns and reveals to us in his scriptures, the Bible, what we need to know. Each of our Bible topics will build and expand upon the last. Do not miss one. These topics provide us with different snapshot views of who Jesus truly is and what he teaches so we can follow in his footsteps. By the end of the series, you will know from your Bible the answers to questions like, who is the beast of Revelation 13? What is the mark of the beast? Is 666 really in the Bible? How does God describe the seal of the living God? Did you know the Bible says you need to be sealed in order to enter heaven? We will learn what Babylon represents and how to make sure you are not a part of it. What does the Bible say happens when you die? This might surprise you. Did you know that God describes the characteristics of his last day remnant people, his church, in Revelation? What does Revelation say is happening during the millennium? Did you know you get to choose where you will be during these 1,000 years? If God is loving, would he really burn people forever and ever? We will look at what the Bible says about hell. It's different than what man has come up with. How does the Bible describe Jesus' second coming? Jesus is very specific so that we are not fooled by many false Christs. The Bible provides incredible insights on the invisible war going on around us. Friends, pray with me. Heavenly Father, King of the universe, King of our hearts, Lord, I ask that you empty me of self and fill me with the Holy Spirit. Anoint my lips with only your words and surround each one of us with holy angels as we study your word tonight. In Jesus' precious, most powerful name, amen. So friend, how do you fit into this unseen war, this battle over planet Earth? How do you fit into tonight's topic, the prediction? We will begin by unlocking the truth on whether the Bible's predictions came true, and why should you care?

Because no matter your age, your gender, or where you live on this planet, you are in the very center of this prediction, whether you want to be or not. So let's just see, how did we get into this predicament?

mine as his own territory. Scripture calls this enemy Satan, who is hell-bent on overcoming the human race. He will lie, cheat, and steal to bring us under his dominion, his control. But how did this all happen? By understanding the backstory, we will have a much easier time figuring out what is true and what is false. This angel story of epic proportions needs to be told and understood. It is about a cosmic war and a cosmic rescue. It begins within the universe in a place called heaven, home to God the Father. You see, God is all about love. The theme of love runs through the entire Bible. One of our earliest demonstrations of God's love is that he created us with the freedom of choice. There must have been a time when God explained to his angels about their free will. Perhaps God said something like, "Angels, I want to share with you something very precious. It is called liberty. In the beginning, before I created a single life, I had to make a decision. Should I give you the freedom or should I control your wills? If I controlled your will, I would be guaranteed your obedience, but it would have taken away your freedom of choice, which is the most precious gift I can give you. And the most precious gift you can give me is spontaneous love. And I would have been robbed of that. So I gave you liberty, freedom of choice. I knew that somewhere in the future, this could all go wrong and backfire. But I took the risk to be loved by you freely." As we all know, friends, something did go terribly wrong. A high-ranking angel named Lucifer left his place beside God the Father to stir up trouble among the angels. Lucifer became all puffed up with his high position, talents, and beauty. Pride grew in his heart, and he became jealous. He desired to be God, not to be a servant of God. Let's read the many I statements Lucifer makes in Isaiah 14, 12 through 14. "How you are fallen from heaven, O Lucifer, son of the morning! For you have said in your heart, 'I will ascend into heaven. I will exalt my throne above stars of God. I will also sit on the mount of the congregation on the farthest side of the north. I will ascend above the heights of the clouds. I will be like the Most High.'" Satan desired to be God, to kick God off his throne and rule the universe. He appeared to give God reverence, but secretly, he hid his real intention. He lied, telling the angels their own wisdom was good enough. They did not need God's laws telling them what to do. As a result, some of the angels began to doubt God, and Lucifer challenged Jesus, the Son of God, for control of the universe. Lucifer desired to be his equal. In Revelation 12:7, it sums it up. There was war in heaven. One third of God's angelic forces joined Lucifer's rebellion and fought violently. The battle spilled out across the universe itself, and finally, Lucifer and his fallen angels were cast out of heaven. So Lucifer and his deceived angels found themselves cast to a tiny planet, a territory named Earth. From the beginning of this great war between good and evil, Scripture promises us a warrior. This warrior's name is Jesus, the Son of God. He loves us so much that in advance, he devised a plan to rescue us. There is a theme from Genesis to Revelation that shows us that planet Earth is a territory under dispute. God wants us, and Satan wants us. We humans need to understand this fierce battle of unseen forces going on over our planet Earth. This is a matter of life or death, friends. The very first line in the Bible is all about territories. Genesis 1:1 says, "In the beginning, God created the heavens and the earth." This sets up two regions, two territories. One, the heavens, and two, the earth. God says in Genesis 1:26, "Let us make man in our image, according to our likeness, and let them have dominion." What does dominion mean? It means the right to rule, the power to control, the authority to govern. A territory where a ruler is in charge.
In Genesis 1:28, God blessed Adam and Eve and said, "Be fruitful and multiply, fill the earth and subdue it. Have dominion over the fish of the sea,

over the birds of the air, and over every living thing that moves on the earth. God is saying, the whole earth is your domain, your dwelling place. However, within the Garden of Eden, there was another place of dominion allowed, a little enemy territory called the Tree of the Knowledge of Good and Evil. God warned in Genesis 2:17, but of the tree of the knowledge of good and evil, you shall not eat of it, for in the day that you eat of it, you shall surely die. This tree reminded Adam and Eve of their own free will to choose to obey God or not. Satan was allowed a place at the tree of the knowledge of good and evil. He could not just wander freely wherever he wanted to go. No, this one tree was his turf, and here he staked out his territory. Of course, Satan's goal was to expand his territory, right? He's hoping that Adam and Eve will approach his space in the garden. He's eager to spread his own governmental ideas that oppose God. All he has to do is lie about God's true character and sway human perspective on who God is, just like he did with the angels. Immediately, in the opening chapters of the Bible, in Genesis 1, 2, and especially 3, you sense there is a conflict. There is a dispute. Something is amiss. Satan disguised himself as a cunning serpent and tantalized Eve with his beauty. He lures her with a lie about magical fruit that would make her to be like God. By falling for this deception, Adam and Eve, with their own free will, transfer their authority over earth, given to them by God, over to the serpent. Satan could not actually bypass their free will. He needed to verbally persuade them to change their thinking about God, to bring their free will over to his side. As Satan sways Eve's thinking with lies to question the character of God, he thinks he has won. From the very beginning, Satan lies to humans and has them question God's character. Satan's most powerful tool is to sell an idea. Ezekiel 28:16 says, "By thy multitude of your merchandising," another word for selling, "thou hast sinned." You see, Lucifer was not selling items or widgets. He was marketing an illusion that Eve could become like God. He was selling ideas, and Eve bought his ideas. Scripture says that Adam was not so sure about these ideas, but he was really sure about loving Eve. And unfortunately, he followed her instead of God. Additional scripture that shows earth as a territory under the control of the enemy is found in Luke 4:6, where Satan is tempting Jesus in the wilderness. And the devil said to Jesus, "All this authority and power I will give to you, and all its glory, for it has been handed over to me, and I give it to whomever I wish." This Bible text uncovers the backstory. Satan is talking in terms that something has happened in the past. Someone gave him the authority. Notice Jesus does not dispute that it is Satan's to give. At no point does Jesus say, "Wait a minute, Satan, earth does not belong to you." No, Jesus understands that Adam and Eve transferred their God-given authority over to Satan. Satan now has the right to make this claim. Look at these scriptures where Jesus and Paul acknowledge the position of the evil enemy. In John 12:31, Jesus says, "The ruler or prince of this world is cast down." Jesus is referencing that he is in the process of overcoming the enemy, Satan. He calls him by a title, the ruler of this world. In 2 Corinthians 4:4, the Apostle Paul literally calls Satan the god of this age, who has blinded the minds of unbelievers. Satan is currently the god of this world. In Ephesians 2:2, Satan is called the prince of the power of the air. Now, that doesn't mean he controls the oxygen supply. This means he is prince of the moral atmosphere or culture of this world. 1 John 5:19 says, "The whole world lies under the sway," meaning influence, "of the wicked one." Are you seeing the picture the Bible is painting here? Our culture is influenced by the popular opinion of the day. The social trends are the lust of the flesh, the lust of the eyes, and the pride of life.
Those are Satan's principles.

not gods, on which our whole world operates. Now here is an interesting insight into the unseen war. Job 1, verse 1 reads, "There was a man in the land of Uz, whose name was Job, and that man was blameless and upright, and one who feared God and shunned evil." Then, drop down a few verses, Job 1, 6 says, "Now there was a day when the sons of God came to present themselves before the Lord, and Satan came also among them." This verse indicates organization. You see, there was a time and there was a place, and the Lord calls a meeting. And the sons of God travel from their territories where they reside in the universe. In Ephesians, Paul calls the sons of God principalities and powers, meaning rulers and authorities in the heavenly universe. So the devil comes sauntering into this heavenly council. Notice in Job 1:7, God asks Satan, "From whence comest thou?" God does not say, "What are you doing here?" He does not even say, "Get out of here." God is asking Satan for his point of origin. What right do you have to be here? Who are you representing? Where are you coming from? Here the devil proudly boasts, "From going to and fro in the earth and from walking up and down in it." Here you can see that Satan is claiming planet Earth, us, as his territory in God's universe. Satan alleges, "I have a right to be here in this meeting. If all these other rulers of other worlds can attend, I can be here to represent the planet that belongs to me." Look at how God replies in verse 8. It's like, "Whoa, Satan, you think you represent Earth? But have you considered my servant Job? He does not follow your way of thinking or living." Even there, just briefly, God begins to dispute the legitimacy of Satan's claim. Satan escalates the dialogue in verse 9, basically saying, "Well, of course Job honors you. You are taking care of all of his needs. Of course he's following you because you bought him off with all your blessings." Well, I love that in verse 8, God points to a human and says, "Oh, but I have a foothold in the world. I have someone who represents me and my principles and my kingdom on earth." Satan, we are not giving up on the great controversy. We are not giving the world over to you. No, I still have some loyal people in the world that choose to follow me fully. And Job's one of them. Job's my man. So in Job 1:10, Satan accuses, "Well, have you not put a protective hedge around Job and his household and everything that he has? You have blessed the work of his hands so that his flocks and herds are spread throughout the land." Now, what does this hedge about Job mean? Was it a garden or a bunch of bushes? No. The answer is in Psalms 34:7, a favorite text of mine, where it says, "The angel of the Lord encamps around those who fear or honor him, and he delivers them." This hedge is God's angelic protection, his angels around his loyal followers. Satan petitions God, "So remove your hedge and I will get to Job, and then he won't serve you anymore." So why did Job have this protective circle of guardian angels? Job knew the secret, friends. Man needs to ask for God's protection so that God can protect. It is a cooperative effort between the divine and the human. Think of prayer as an act of war. You are calling on your troops. Those are the rules of engagement in the universe that we must abide by. We must ask for protection in order to receive it. In Job 1, verse 11, Satan taunts God. "Watch and see. Job will curse you to your face." Now consider this serious fact. If Job did curse God, God would not be able to protect him. It would then place Job in Satan's territory. But Job continues to say, "Blessed be the name of the Lord," and remains God's man. Such battles happen frequently. Satan plagues people, and instead of praising God, they curse God. If people would only realize this removes God's presence away from them. A sinner's only remedy against Satan is prayer. Prayer is an act of war. Yet surprisingly, most people forget to pray, and this gives Satan the advantage.

manage in their lives. But listen, we have some exciting news. In Genesis 3, verse 15, we are given a forecast, a prediction. God promises us a way out. He predicts a savior. We have a warrior promised to us. God is speaking to Satan in the hearing of Adam and Eve, and he says this, "I will put enmity," meaning hostility or hatred, "between you," the devil, "and the woman, between your seed and her seed, and he shall bruise your head, and you will only bruise his heel." In this text, God is redeeming the woman, which later in Scripture we will see symbolizes the church. But God gives the devil the heads up. "Listen, you just took earth from Adam and Eve, but I'm going to send someone through a woman to birth a baby. And when that baby is born, he's going to be a warrior. He's going to engage you, and he's going to crush your head, Satan, and you will only injure him." Of course, Satan is going to resist this forecast, this prediction. You can imagine the hair is going to start to stand up on the back of his neck, and he's going to say, "Oh, really? Game on." Because remember, Satan had already won a third of the angels in heaven. He just won over Adam and Eve and had them believe his lies. So when God challenges him to this conflict, to a battle in Genesis 3, Satan must be feeling pretty good about his chances. But what Satan has no idea about is what's coming his way. He anticipates that it will be a battle of force, but the way that God will win the war is totally unexpected. There is no way for Satan to know what is about to come. Satan is told that someone is going to come and crush his head. What the Lord doesn't say is that it will be me. God himself will come as a human being. There is a war between good and evil over every single soul. That means you and me. And whether we want to acknowledge it or not, friends, we must establish in our minds that the Bible is valid and that we can trust and believe in it. A vital key story in the Bible is found in Daniel chapter 2, where King Nebuchadnezzar has a dream. Here in the book of Daniel, God gives us an insider view to show humanity the timeline of earth's territories or kingdoms so that there is no question who God is, because he declares the end from the beginning. Look what God says about himself in Isaiah 48, verse 9 and 10. "I am God. There is none like me, declaring the end from the beginning, and from the ancient time, the things that are not yet done." Wow. God promises he will tell you ahead of time what will happen from the beginning until the end of time. There's no need to guess. So why does Daniel 2 matter? Well, although the book of Daniel was written thousands of years ago, it is brimming with vital information for today's world. The prophet Daniel received words from God about the kingdoms that shaped world's history. This short prophecy is fundamental in helping us unlock more complex prophecies in Daniel and Revelation that discuss this great controversy between the forces of good and the forces of evil. So, let's go back in time to about 600 years before Christ, to the greatest city that ever existed on the planet, Babylon. Let's make our way into an ancient king's palace made of shimmering gold. It's nighttime, and we find King Nebuchadnezzar tossing and turning in his royal bed. The great king is having an intense dream. Suddenly, he wakes. He's very troubled. Even though it was just moments before, he cannot seem to remember the dream. He knew it had been extraordinary. Indeed, it was a prophetic dream given by God, outlining history for the next 2,500 years. Daniel 2 verse 1 says, "Now in the second year of Nebuchadnezzar's reign, Nebuchadnezzar had dreams, and his spirit was so troubled that his sleep left him." You see, the king was agitated and very distraught. He summoned his wise men, magicians and astrologers and sorcerers and Chaldeans to his royal palace. Now you might be thinking, how primitive. Here's a man, he had a dream, and he summons enchanters? That's what kings did in ancient days.
They were considered

100 Wise Insiders. Each one of these categories had a certain function. The enchanter would throw and read charms. The sorcerer was a deep occultist using occult communications to find things out. The astrologers would look at the stars to tell him what to do. Is this really an ancient custom, or is it alive and well today? Do presidents and prime ministers use this system today? Oh, yes, they do. King Nebuchadnezzar instructed them, "Tell me what I dreamed last night and tell me its significance. I know it was vitally important, but I can't remember it. What's the meaning of my dream?" The wise men replied, Daniel 2, verse 4. "O king, live forever. Tell your servants the dream, and then we will give the interpretation." Oh, the king was upset. He says, "I don't know what I dreamed. Don't you see?" God had mysteriously took it from his mind. So in Daniel 2, verse 9, the king insists, "Therefore, tell me the dream, and I will know that you can give me its interpretation." In other words, don't pretend you know what you really don't know. You're supposed to be able to see into the future. Now prove it to me. Tell me what I dreamed. So in Daniel 2, verse 10, the Chaldeans, who were the highly educated ones in this informed group, like the intelligentsia of the day, well, they protested and said, "There is not a man on earth who can tell the king's matter." And it was true. There was no one on earth that could do what the king asked. God removed this dream from the king's mind so that it would expose all of these counterfeit informers. Only the God of heaven could reveal what the king dreamed in his bedroom. And only the God of heaven can accurately, precisely reveal the future. News of the king's command to kill all the king's wise men reached Daniel. And you see, Daniel was not a psychic, but he was one of the king's wise men. When Daniel asked why he was to be killed, Arioch, the executioner, told him the story of the dream. Daniel was granted permission to go before the king and said, "King, give me time. Let me go and pray and ask the God of heaven, and the God of heaven will reveal the dream that you had in your bedroom, and I will return and explain it to you what you dreamed." So Daniel prayed, and God revealed the dream and its interpretation to his servant Daniel. You see, friends, the mysteries of God are explained to men and women who pray. So in Daniel 2, verse 23, he says, "I thank you and praise you, O God of my fathers. You have given me wisdom and might." And then Daniel went before the king, stating that it was true that no wise man, no astrologer, no magician could reveal the dream. And Daniel 2, verse 28 says, "But there is a God in heaven who reveals secrets, and he has made known to King Nebuchadnezzar what will be in the latter days." I love that Daniel doesn't take the credit. He gives all the credit to God. This is important. You see, there are two religious systems on this planet right now. The one system is man-centered, and the other is God-centered. And this is the battle for every soul on this planet. You will be surprised who today advocates a man-centered religion. As we go on throughout the series, you will see for yourself, friends. Now back to Daniel. Chapter 2, verse 21. God removes kings and sets up kings. I love that. So it's going to be a story of how kingdoms rise and disappear on the planet. This prophecy takes us down the stream of time from Daniel's day through the nations of Babylon, Medo-Persia, Greece, and Rome, even to the current divided empires of Europe. So Daniel chapter 2 is for our time, friends. As God said, in the latter days, God reveals to Daniel in verse 31, "You, O king, were watching, and behold, a great image. This great image, whose splendor was excellent and stood before you, and its form was awesome." Next it says, "This image's head was of gold, its chest and arms of silver, its belly and thighs of bronze, its legs of iron, and its feet partly of iron and partly of clay. You watched while a stone or rock was cut out without hands, when struck the image on its feet of iron and clay and broke them into pieces." Then verse 35, "Then the iron, the clay,
the bronze, the silver, and the

gold were crushed together and became like chaff from the summer threshing floors. The wind, which is a symbol of war in the Bible, carried them away so that no trace of them was found. Daniel 2, verse 36 to 38. This is the dream. Now we will tell the interpretation of it before the king. You, O king, are a king of kings. You are this head of gold. The head of gold represented Babylon, or Nebuchadnezzar's kingdom. His kingdom ruled the world from 605 BC to 539 BC. Nebuchadnezzar established one of the most fantastic, wealthiest empires in the entire world. His kingdom was lavishly adorned with gold. In just one temple alone, Nebuchadnezzar used 18 tons of gold. That's 16,000 kilograms. He even built for his queen the Hanging Gardens, a wonder of the ancient world. It is a fact that gold is a precious metal, whereas silver is less precious, but it is harder. You see, each kingdom carried on the philosophy of man-made teachings from the previous kingdom, thereby becoming more brutal and less refined, all the way down to the legs of iron. Nebuchadnezzar thought he had built up a kingdom that would never be destroyed. The whole earth lay prostrate at her feet. Daniel pointed at the king and said, "Your kingdom will disappear." The proud king said, "Whoa, never." And he initially humbled himself, but then he later hardened his heart and thought to himself, "Babylon will last forever. I will defy the King of Kings. My kingdom of gold will never be destroyed. It will never go to silver, to bronze, to iron, or clay. I will build myself a statue of gold from head to foot." Now, what was Nebuchadnezzar really saying there? He was defying the God of heaven. He was saying, "I oppose you, God. I will set up my kingdom and you will not destroy it." Is it possible that there is a power today claiming the same thing? And is it in opposition to God's kingdom? Yes. We will see that is exactly the case. It is an unfortunate reality, but it is a reality. Stay tuned, but don't worry. God has a plan to save you. Daniel's prophecy goes on. Daniel 2, verse 32. Its chest and arms of silver. After Babylon, another kingdom would arise, you see. The Medes and Persians overthrew the Babylonians. You don't have to guess at the meaning of prophecy. Just look at it in Daniel 2, verse 39. And after thee shall arise another kingdom inferior to thee. Bible prophecy predicted the nation of Babylon would not last forever. Another kingdom would arise. History reveals exactly how this happened. In Daniel chapter 5, King Belshazzar, grandson of King Nebuchadnezzar, hosted a drunken feast for 1,000 of his lords. And as the wine was flowing, the music was playing, long-robed men held closer lavishly dressed women. In the midst of the drunken debauchery, the enchanting music, and the seductive immorality, God interrupted Belshazzar's feast. A bloodless hand wrote upon the wall these words, "Mene," which means God has numbered your kingdom and finished it. "Tikal," you have been weighed in the balances and found wanting. "Perez," your kingdom is divided and given to the Medes and Persians. Daniel's interpretation can be verified by any good history book on Babylon. You see, Cyrus, the general of the armies of the combined countries of Media and Persia, overthrew the proud kingdom of Babylon. Daniel, however, was not the only one who predicted this. In fact, God named Cyrus approximately 150 years before he was born. Wow! Look at this amazing prediction written by Isaiah the prophet sometime around 680 BC in Isaiah 45, verse 1. "Thus says the Lord to his anointed, to Cyrus, whose right hand I have held, to subdue nations before him and loose the armor of kings, to open before him the double doors, so that the gates will not be shut."
Here is exactly what happened, friends. His soldiers dug canals to divert and dry up the river Euphrates and marched under the walls of Babylon. They came through the open gates into the city.

The Bible is not an ordinary book. When you and I open the Word of God, we are opening the Word of the living God. Its prophecies are indeed true. Next, Daniel 2, verse 39. Then another, a third kingdom of bronze, which shall rule over all the earth. Alexander the Great led his armies with their bronze armor. If you were going to go to the Acropolis Museum today, located in Athens, Greece, you would find how fitting it is for this third nation to be represented by bronze. There you can see the armory that the ancient soldiers wore. With all their military advances that Greece had, coupled with the wisdom of Alexander the Great and his military expertise, the nation of Greece was able to conquer the then known world in lightning speed. He acquired the largest empire up to that time. By the age of 32, Alexander achieved what it took many an entire lifetime to do. After attaining world dominance at his young age, he was soon on his deathbed, which was thought to be as a result of his intemperate behavior. Babylon, Medo-Persia, Greece, but would Greece rule the world forever? Daniel 2, verse 40. And the fourth kingdom shall be as strong as iron. The great English historian Edward Gibbon, though not a Christian or Bible believer himself, wrote in The Decline and Fall of the Roman Empire, quote, "The images of gold, silver, or brass that might serve to represent the nations and their kings were successively broken by the Iron Monarchy of Rome." Indeed, that happened. Rome dominated the world from 168 BC to 476 AD. It was in the days of Rome that baby Jesus was born, that Joseph and Mary fled from the oppressive Roman Empire into Egypt. Jesus was tried by a Roman governor and crucified by Roman soldiers. For more than 500 years, Rome appeared to be invincible as one of the largest empires in the world. But what did the Bible predict? Daniel 2, verse 41. "Whereas you saw the feet and toes, partly of potter's clay and partly of iron, the kingdom shall be divided." The Bible did not predict a fifth ruling empire which would rise after Rome. It predicted a divided empire. Another single world empire would not follow Rome. The feet of iron and clay represent the divisions of the Roman Empire. Europe was divided like the prophecy described it would be. Daniel 2, verse 43 declares, "As you saw iron mixed with ceramic clay, they will mingle with the seed of men, but they will not adhere to one another, just as the iron does not mix with clay." Throughout history, the kings of Europe attempted through intermarriage to unite the empire. One famous example of this was Napoleon divorced his wife Josephine and married Louise of Austria in order to secure their country's relations and further his goal to unite all of Europe. As prophecy predicted, he utterly failed. Besides intermarriage, there was a second way political leaders attempted to unite Europe. They attempted to accomplish their goals through military conflict and war. Charles V wanted to unite Europe. He failed. Charlemagne wanted to unite Europe. He failed. Napoleon tried to unite all of Europe. He failed too. Napoleon wrote in his journal a description of his ambitious plans. "There will be one Europe. There will be one currency. There will be one language. There will be one government over all of Europe." But when Napoleon was defeated in the Battle of Waterloo in June of 1815, he said, "God Almighty is too much for me." Friends, the Bible is accurate. Europe has been divided. Charles V, Charlemagne, Napoleon, Hitler, Stalin were would-be world leaders. And they have all failed. Consider Hitler and his fiery speeches, how they whipped up the masses. His motto was, "One people, one empire, one leader." It appeared he was going to accomplish his ambitious goal and unite all of Europe. The Allied forces were trapped. Defeat seemed certain. But remarkably, Hitler ordered his tanks to stop and resupply. What stopped Hitler's tanks? An ancient prophecy in Daniel chapter 2 declares that from the days of the Roman Empire, Europe would never be united. The Bible predicts in the book of Revelation a final last attempt to unite Europe, this time under a religious political union.
It's found in Revelation 17.

verses 12 to 14. The 10 horns which you saw are 10 kings who have received no kingdom as yet, but they receive authority for one hour as kings with the beast. Here is the significance of this prophecy. For a short period of time, the nations of Europe and the rest of the world will enter into a religious political confederation just before the coming of Jesus. Notice how Revelation describes this temporary unity. These are of one mind, and they will give their power and authority to the beast. So here is a prediction that for 1 hour, a short period of time, the nations of Europe would come together. So are they? Are there movements to unite Europe today? To unite the whole world? The flag that is a symbol of the common market of Europe is many voices, one people. The euro is a result of an effort that seeks to establish a common currency for Europe. Revelation tells us there will be this final attempt to unite people to prepare the beast power that joins them religiously and politically under one great system. When worldwide strife, conflict, and war combine with famines, pestilences, and economic failures, the ideal will be so sweetly presented: a united world, a united society. We will all become one. But the Bible says, these are of one mind, and they will give their power and authority to the beast. These will make war with the Lamb, who is Jesus, and the Lamb will overcome them. The reason why we are not interested in an earthly kingdom is because Jesus has promised us a heavenly one. This prediction in Revelation 17 says, "For he is Lord of lords and King of kings, and those who are with him are chosen, called, and faithful." History has followed the prophecy of Daniel chapter 2 like a blueprint and will continue to do so. The political workings of this planet are not random. Events happening in the world this very minute are a sign that Jesus, the King of Kings, will come soon. His return is the only hope for a planet standing on feet of iron and clay, ready to crumble. Daniel's prophecy of the image and Revelation's prophecies point us forward to a new time. Daniel 2, verse 34, "You watched while a stone was cut out without hands, which struck the image on its feet of iron and clay and broke them to pieces." Verse 44, "The God of heaven will set up a kingdom which shall never be destroyed." So what is the rock that smashes the image? The Rock of Ages, King Jesus. We can have no confidence in earthly kingdoms that rise and fall. They are temporary, illusionary. But we can put our trust in God's kingdom that will never fall. We are in a cosmic war, and our cosmic rescue is on the way. Christ's supernatural kingdom will come and smash down all the kingdoms of this world. Revelation 11:15 says, "And there were loud voices in heaven saying, the kingdoms of this world will have become the kingdoms of our Lord, and he shall reign forever and ever." The great longing of the human heart is for peace and security. We long for a stable society where we can bring up our children without the fear of war, poverty, and devastating diseases. We want a future filled with hope, not fear. The image of Daniel 2 makes me think of a story about Freddie that my AWR video crew and I filmed in South Africa. Freddie grew up in a very religious home. His father was a priest, but he just didn't care about it. Then as an adult, he ignored everything to do with God until one day he received a phone call that his sister had been murdered. Freddie's immediate anger turned into rage and hopelessness. He drowned his problems in alcohol. Ultimately, his self-destructive behavior progressed to suicidal thoughts. He would drink all day, then at night intentionally sleep on a busy road, hoping to be run over. Thankfully, the police or his friends would always return him home safe. When he would finally wake up and out of his drunken stupor, he could not remember how he had made it home. It was in one of these moments that God got Freddie's attention. One night he heard a voice say, "Who am I?" And he answered, "I don't know." God said, "Think nicely. Love is an endless forgiveness." What's interesting is that Freddie learned about his sister's last Facebook comment, which just said the exact same thing.
The Holy Spirit urged him to open his Bible

and Freddie wondered if Jesus could fill his empty heart. Freddie struggled with how he could know for sure he could trust what his sister said. How could she know what the Bible said and what was true and not just a fairy tale someone made up? During his studies, he became fascinated in the prophecies of Daniel and Revelation. He became intrigued with how history supported the rise and fall of kingdoms, just like Daniel 2 predicted, and right on time in the predicted order. Freddie was convinced he could believe what the Bible taught. He is now devoted to teaching others about the Bible, beginning with Daniel 2, because it proves the Bible is authentic and credible, lining right up with history, because history cannot be denied. We are living in a broken world tonight, and it can't give us any answers, friends. But the Bible does. And as we have seen, we are living in the time of the toes of the great image that we have just studied. We know it won't be long before the rock cut without hands will come and smite the image, destroying all earthly powers forever. Jesus will come to set up his kingdom. I really want to be there, don't you? Until then, when everything in this world is upside down, thank you, Lord, that this broken world is cradled by you. Nothing on this earth can take Jesus by surprise. He has got everything covered, and he tells us not to fear. We only need to believe in him. Don't you want to believe tonight that there is a God in heaven who is our King and Savior? A God who loves us so much, he has given us a sneak peek in Daniel 2, just how Earth's history would play out. It has happened exactly as he predicted. God does not throw curveballs or blindside us. He's clear and he never changes. We can count on every word. Jesus reaches out to you tonight. He invites you to ask him into your heart. Choose today to make the commitment to seriously discover what God and his kingdom are all about. Friend, can God claim your heart and mind as his territory tonight? If your answer is yes, click the link below and our team will pray for you. And before we close tonight, let's pray together. Heavenly Father, you are a mighty God that has the power to set up kingdoms and remove kings. Tonight, we thank you for letting us know in advance how you will protect and provide for us. We trust in you. In Jesus' precious, powerful name, amen. Friends, I'd love to meet with you right back here tomorrow night as we are going to have a special study on what are the signs that are going to happen right before Jesus comes. Is COVID-19 in the Bible? Don't miss our next topic, the signs. God loves us so much, he warns us in advance, not to scare us, but to inform us. Choose God's way. Good night, friends.

Across the ages, a battle has raged, unseen, yet shaping every empire, every soul. The great controversy unveils the epic struggle between Christ and Satan. A conflict began in heaven and echoes through history. From the flames of persecution to the thunder of the Reformation, from the rise of nations to the final clash of destiny, this book reveals the forces at work behind the scenes of our world. It illuminates the past and shows how historical events are fulfilled in Bible prophecy and how Bible prophecy will be fulfilled in the future. Call Good News TV now for your free copy.

Between the Kona and Puna districts of Hawaii is the rare and beautiful Ka'u district. This southern territory of the Big Island is known for a lot of amazing things. The snow-capped mountains of Mauna Loa, the fierce and fiery volcano Kilauea, the beautiful black sands and the lazy sea turtles, and the tasty sweetbreads of Punalu'u. And then you have the glorious green sands of Papakolea, the wind farms of Pakini Nui, and then one of my favorites, the south point of Kalae. The stunning 12-mile drive from the main road takes you through rolling green pastures and horizontal kiawe trees, pushed sideways by the fierce winds sweeping down the mountains. The south point of Kalae is the most southern point of the 50 states, and it is here that you can experience nature's raw and powerful beauty.

It is also said to be the place of the earliest of Hawaiian settlements. Being the closest of the Hawaiian Islands to Tahiti, Kalae would have been the first landfall for the ancient navigators of Polynesia. The ruin of ancient Hawaiian temples, cultural relics, and fishing shrines can also be found here. The convergence of wind and ocean currents at the very tip of the point make it a very dangerous but fruitful fishing spot. Ancient Hawaiians drilled numerous holes into the rock ledges to use for mooring their canoes, many of which are still being used by fishermen to this day. From the cliff, you can gaze out over thousands of miles of deep blue waters. The Halaea current that has the force to carry you clear to Antarctica was named after the ancient Hawaiian chief whose fate was a watery grave at this very spot. He was swept out to sea, never to be found again. Now, besides its amazing history and untamed beauty, there's something else that draws many visitors to the South Point, especially on a hot Hawaiian day like today. On the west side of the South Point are 40-foot lava cliffs that act as a shield from the strong currents and the fierce winds that are blowing from the east. On the west side, the waters are usually calm and clear, perfect for cliff jumping and cave diving. Now, if the waters are rough or you're not an experienced swimmer, stay on the cliff. But if the seas are calm and you've got the nerve, go ahead and take the plunge. The water is cool, the cave is clear, and the fishes are friendly. But make sure you take someone with you and that you're strong enough to climb this steel ladder back to the top. Now, over the years of visiting the sacred spot, I always found it interesting that on one side of the South Point, there are peaceful waters full of life. But on the other side of the point are dangerous currents that can lead to death. On the one side, there's calm. On the other side, there's chaos. On the one side, there's peace. On the other side is peril. One side is life, and the other side is death. You see, the paradox of the South Point is that life and death are often side by side, so opposite from each other, and yet so close together. Looking directly from the South Point, you can almost see a line drawn separating the chaos from the calmness, the peril from the peace. And whenever there's a contrast, there's a choice to be made. Which side of the point will we be on? This is the main question of life. It is a decision that we all have to make. For today, just like in the days of old, the Lord of heaven appeals to us. I call heaven and earth to record this day against you, that I have set before you life and death, blessing and cursing. Therefore choose life, that both thou and thy seed may live. A divine line has been drawn, a clear contrast has been made, and a real appeal has been given. Now the choice belongs to us. My friend, which side of the salvation point will you choose? You see, there are at least two sides to every point, two ends to every straight line. And many have made their points in politics, scholastics, economics, apologetics, hermeneutics, and dialectics. But the point of all points was the one that was made at the cross. As those rusty spikes were placed into the

the hands of Jesus. On one side of that pointed nail was the one that held the hammer in his hands, crucifying his creator. But on the opposite side of that point were the hands that held the whole universe together, the king and creator of all, who came to this world of sin to prove the divine point of self-sacrificing love. He took our painful pointed nails, and in its stead, he would offer us his pure and perfect peace. He died for you. Will you live for him? This is God's salvation appeal. So again, I ask you, which side of the South Point will you be on? There are two sides, but only one right choice to make. So go ahead, lay the hammer down and grab hold to the hand of Christ. Step out and take the leap of faith into the calm, cool, and clear waters. For there you'll be immersed in the peaceful ocean of God's amazing saving grace. And at the point of his second coming, we will then ascend upon the ladder of promise to meet our King in the air. And from the south point of this world, we will head to the sides of the north where God's throne is, there to dwell in the paradise of the crucified, risen, and soon coming King.

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2: The following program presents principles designed to promote good health and is not intended to take the place of personalized professional care. 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
3: Up next, a special guest and longevity expert shares the secret behind reversing gray hair, as well as aging stronger, not just longer. Don't miss these powerful insights on living well from the inside out, coming up right now.

0: Well, well, well. Who do we have joining us today, Ashley?
1: Joining us today is a very special guest, Dr. Tim Riesenberger, a board-certified emergency medicine physician, international speaker, longevity expert, and co-founder of Only Longevity Health Coaching. He earned his medical degree from Loma Linda University, completed his emergency medicine residency at Stanford University, and holds a Master of Public Health in Preventive Medicine from the University of Montemorelos. Dr. Riesenberger has spoken in over 100 countries and has been featured on radio and TV programs both in the U.S. and abroad. And if you notice that we both have the same last name, he is also my husband.
2: Yay! All right.
0: The cool thing about you, Dr. Riesenberger, though, I think, is that you don't just talk the talk, you also live it, right?
2: Well, by God's grace, yes, yeah. We try.
0: So tell me what

0: But like Paul in Romans 7, wretched man that I am, I know what to do and I can't accomplish it. That's the issue, is finding that key to motivate someone. So I believe everyone could have the results that I have right now, but the majority of people are stuck in something that is the most devastating mindset that you will ever have, and that is learned helplessness.
1: And you know what's interesting is I think that when you actually asked your phone, you asked Siri, can I change my gray hair back? She actually answered in a way that inspires that learned helplessness that you're talking about.
0: That's right.
2: Okay, I'd like to read this because I will admit I am going to be the skeptic in the group.
0: All right.
2: Because unless you're willing to dye your hair, you can't restore hair that's already gone gray to its former color. I'm happily married. I feel like I have purpose in my life. I think I can inspire myself to turn my hair, my white hair, you know, dark anymore. You have to convince me of that one.
0: Absolutely. Absolutely. So here's the concept. If you ask any phone, Alexa, Siri, Google, anything like that, they're going to tell you the same thing. They're going to say that this is impossible. However, there is Cleveland Clinic who's recently been looking at this phenomena. And they have found that during stressful periods of people's lives, they do have these little crops of gray hair.
2: I do have stress. Okay, now you're speaking to me.
0: And then they follow up later. When those stressful situations are removed, they looked at the hairs and they found that they would actually be growing back black. So Cleveland Clinic is one of the ones that's looked at this in the last 5 or so years. However, they did make a caveat. They said, we have not seen this happen after age 40. Not to say that it couldn't, we just have not observed it.
2: Mm.
0: But I have observed it. Not just in others, but like my wife, but even in myself. I have kind of a unique sort of feature on my palm. I have a mole. Don't worry, I've had dermatology look at it. It's not a cancer or a melanoma. I also have a little scar, and that's from a bike accident that I had in medical school. And so I'll show these pictures of hairs that are actually growing back either black or turning gray. And some people say, oh, that's so depressing. I said, no, the gray ones are just as helpful as the ones that are turning back black because it tells me what not to do. And Ashley herself, how many hairs have you had turn from gray and go back blonde?
1: Sure. I mean, my experience has been similar to yours, Tim, where I'm going through all of my education and then I'm starting to see some gray hairs pop up in my late 20s. And I'm thinking, this is too early for this to happen. But I've recently seen maybe a handful of hairs, 6 to 12 hairs, changing back to their regular color again.
0: Absolutely.
2: So longevity, I mean, trust me, I'm going to try whatever strategies you say because,
0: sure,
2: you know, I'd buy into any snake oil to turn my hair back to dark. But anyway, longevity is more than hair color,
0: mm-hmm, of course,
2: right? So tell us some of the principles that you think are really effective to help people, kind of like Tiara said earlier, you know, age differently.
0: What we've done is we've looked at the five areas of longevity, the people who live the longest: Sardinia, Okinawa, Ikaria, Nicoya, and as I mentioned before, the Seventh-day Adventist Church. Those are the five groups that live the longest in the entire world. I've actually traveled to Nicoya. I interviewed a lady who was turning 107, and I was able to glean and distill different principles of longevity of what this people group is doing that has enabled them not just to live longer, but to live stronger.
2: Mm-hmm.
0: And we've come up with an acronym that kind of distills these five zones into kind of one convenient phrase. It's called eternal life.
2: I like it.
0: Yes. And the first one is election, which means not just your calling an election or the reason you get up in the morning, but election as in choosing the right things, using what's good judiciously and avoiding completely what is harmful. And we go through each one of those letters, and each one of them contains a principle, but we have on our website the extended version, the director's cut, if you will, and they have several different letters that stand for different sort of acronyms. The T is trust in the creator, but it's also toxins. It's also touch.
2: Oh, powerful.
0: Right?
2: Yes.
0: There's many things that are elements of longevity. Many people are looking to things like hormone replacement therapy. They're looking for things like growth hormone, beta-HCG, plastic surgery, Restylane, injections, lip fillers, whatever. But that's really not the answer. You want to work from the inside out. And we have the ability to change people's hormonal profile in seconds.
1: You know, what you're

0: saying now, Tim, really just highlights, I think, the important key here. You know, the hair, all the external things, those are just the markers. But these factors here in the acronym are really what's important in the healing journey.
1: Absolutely.
0: Now, as we close, Tim, do you have any words of inspiration for our viewers?
1: Yes, I can tell you the biggest thing that you can find that will help your longevity today is to find the people around you and love them. Just like that guy that was motivated, in order to give up your love of, let's say, a bad habit, having love for a good habit is really the best way to go. We have to give someone something better. That's our
0: Yes.
1: watchword in
0: Yeah.
1: all change.
0: I love that. Thank you so much, Dr. Riesenberger. And we will see you next time on WELL as we continue discussing longevity.

0: Compare that with the incidence of prediabetes and type 2 diabetes in the 1960s, where it was more like 1 to 2%. That is shocking. What's going on? How can we change the statistics for ourselves? Today, we're going to begin investigating this topic. Won't be exhaustive, but it will get us thinking and help us solve the mystery.
1: And Moses said to the people, "Do not be afraid. Stand still and see the salvation of the Lord, which he will accomplish for you today. For the Egyptians, whom you see today, you shall see again no more forever. The Lord will fight for you, and you shall hold your peace." Exodus 14, 13 and 14.
2: There is a designer coat like no other coat known to mankind. Stay tuned to find out more about this coat that leads to eternal life.
3: They try to change us from the outside. That's never going to work.
4: Because I know that no matter how hard and cold the exterior may seem, I know that inside we hurt.
5: So we just want to come and share some hope with you and let you know that we love you and that Jesus loves you beyond anybody in this world.
4: We're not here today to judge you or condemn you. We're here today to tell you that we love you and we understand the situation that you're in.
2: I'm Jason Bradley, and I'm so glad that you decided to join us once again. I'm here with Lemuel Vega, founder of Christmas Behind Bars, an organization that shares the hope of Christ with people that are incarcerated. Lemuel, you and I have had quite a few conversations. And
4: Behind bars.
2: That's right, behind bars.
4: But you know what? We're able to go home.
2: We are able to go home. Amen. But I want you to talk to us about somebody who became a Christian behind bars. You were telling me a story.
4: You know, Jason, there's this man that stands out. It's resonated in my life. He was actually in the same prison where I was in prison, maximum security prison. And as he began to share his testimony, this man shot a Christian in the head. The Christian didn't die. This man was arrested and went on the run. They captured him. They brought him back. They took him to the court, and there it was set. And in the courtroom, the Christian came to the court hearing, and the Christian said, "I forgive you." And that man began to think, yes, he was sentenced to prison to many, many years, and he went to prison. He was involved in gangs and different things like that. But his conversion experience was based on a Christian who got shot in the head and said, "I forgive you." And that started to resonate in his life. And he said, "Man, if he can forgive me, then he wanted to taste and see and experience." And now he's standing for Jesus in prison. He's sharing his faith and no longer involved with the gangs. And so that's what the transformation of God does. One person shot in the head said, "I forgive you." But it goes way higher than that.
2: Yes.
4: On the cross of Calvary, Jesus hung

0: there and he said, Father, forgive them, for they know not what they do.
1: Right.
0: And so we find pardon and forgiveness of the cross. So that's what 3ABN represents. That's what Christmas Behind Bars wants to share, is hope with the hopeless. And I just tell you, it's a joy and a blessing to be here. We have something, a scripture probably to go with our little illustration today.
1: That's right, we do. And it's taken from Isaiah chapter 61. And I'm just going to read verse 1 right now, okay? The Spirit of the Lord God is upon me, because the Lord has anointed me to preach good tidings to the poor. He has sent me to heal the brokenhearted, to proclaim liberty to the captives, and the opening of the prison to those who are bound.
0: You know, it's not just literal jails and prisons and incarceration across our country, but it's a spiritual bondage that sometimes we find ourselves in. We're locked up, and without Christ, there's no hope. And so that's the opportunity that we have. You know, 3ABN goes into jails and prisons and places where we'll never maybe be able to give them a package from Christmas Behind Bars. But one of the analogies that we've used with the prisoners is we had asked them to come up, and actually this brother here, would you come up here, please? And what we like to talk about, Jason, is we like to talk about the transformation that is where we come to Christ just as we are, and we're tired.
1: Yes.
0: We're hurting. We're lonely. We feel like we messed up big time, and we don't feel like we can get back. But, brother, at some point you gave your life to Christ.
2: Yeah. 35 years of age. Was tired of that old life.
0: 35 years old.
2: Yeah.
0: Tired of what?
2: Tired of all the rigmarole of life, right? And it seemed like when I used to see people that were Christians, and, you know, they had a character about themselves. They carried, like they were carrying, you know, it's just like seeing Christ. And I wanted that.
0: So at 35 years old, you was willing to take off your coat.
2: Yeah.
0: And you said, Lord, would you give me years?
2: Amen.
0: And you begin to walk in a newness of life with Christ. Amen?
2: Amen.
1: Amen.
0: Now, brother, you're actively involved in a jail and prison ministry not so very far from here.
2: Yes.
0: And, you know, you go up there on a regular basis, and you've shared hope with lots and lots of people. Christ takes our wretchedness. Christ takes our unmanageability. And then we have his rope. That's the transformation that takes place.
2: Amen.
0: We don't have no stature. We don't have no reason other than he died for us and he loved us. Amen. Now, brother, you know, your wife passed away some time ago, and you continue to stay true and faithful to the pole. And I'm thankful for that, brother. You represent to us Christians who still have our loved ones. And so I thank you for ministering, for staying true and faithful to Jesus.
2: I'll never forget the time that I was asked to be a part of prison ministry, me and my wife. And it's been a blessing ever since. Even through her passing and everything, you know, the letters that I got from the prisoners, I have some now at home. Sometimes I read through them, right, and it brings back tears in my eyes. And what a blessing it's been to be a part of prison ministry.
0: And when we die in Jesus, we'll be resurrected, and you have the opportunity to be with your wife forever.
2: Hallelujah.
0: Because Jesus
2: Amen.
0: Died for
2: Amen.
0: You.
2: Amen.
0: Thank you, brother.
2: Thank you.
1: Amen. Yes.
0: I hope you don't think he's going to keep my coat.
1: Well, you never know. brother. But that is a powerful illustration. You know, I want to share a story with you, Lemuel. There was a young man that was on death row. He committed a heinous crime when he was younger. He got convicted of this crime. He got sentenced to death row. And later on down the line, they were trying to overturn the conviction, you know, that led to death row, to where he would have a stay of execution. It was coming down to the wire. This young man had made a difference in so many people's lives. He had like 500 or 600 pen pals or something, and he had mentored an individual that actually ended up hosting a program on 3ABN's Dare to Dream network. And then he became a pastor, not the individual that was incarcerated, but Pastor Aaron Chancey ended up becoming a pastor. He hosts The New Journey.
0: Amen.
1: And he was taken under the wing of this individual that ended
0: was
1: up
0: death
1: on
0: row,
1: death row.
0: Right?
1: Yes, yes. So a changed life, you know, the impact that one can have. We all have an influence.
0: Amen.
1: And so this young man ended up using his influence, though he was in a place that was a place of darkness. he was spreading light within those walls. And I think that's a powerful testimony of

0: what God can do in the life of someone who accepts him.
1: I have some people I know personally that have been arrested and incarcerated. And if I'm being honest, I've not been the most compassionate towards them in my heart. I feel like I had a harsh attitude towards them. And I think it was me going to prison and seeing these inmates and just listening to them that I realized that these are people that are a lot like me. I'm just like these people. And so seeing that, and it really just hit me hard, especially when I saw young girls there that were close to my age. And just hearing how easy it is to end up in a place like they're in, it's so easy. What if God treated me the way that I'm thinking about these people? Like, well, Julie, you messed up. You had your chance, but you put yourself in this situation. What if God treated us that way? But he doesn't, and he's a compassionate God who's very forgiving. So if we mess up, he's always there to forgive us. And when we're struggling, he'll pick us up and he'll carry us. And I feel like that's showing us what we need to be doing as Christians. If, especially when someone is struggling or when they've messed up, we should be there for them and we should encourage them and help lift them up when they're going through a rough time.
2: Your sphere of influence is wherever you're at to share Christ. Our world is also in bondage. We know it's the Christians. You have the opportunity to set the world aside. You know, I was on my way to church one time. I had a bunch of oranges in the van for these packages, and they were going to freeze, and the truck had broke down, and I'd got it fixed. And I called the elder of the church. Mm-hmm. And I said, look, would you come down and help me unload these oranges? He said, well, right now I'm watching a good Western, a good old Western. He said, when I'm done with the Western, I'll come down and help you. And I'm thinking to myself, because see, I got rid of secular TV. I got rid of secular music because I didn't want that way of life no more. And so I got to thinking, what's good about a Western? They kill one another. They shoot, rob, whatever, steal cattle. Then they ride into town, and then they do whatever at the bar. And then they have a shootout, rob the bank, and have a shootout with the sheriff before they ride out of town. I'm thinking, man. So we have to be a peculiar people.
3: That's right.
2: We have to represent, like that brother said, he saw a Christian. He saw a Christian, and they had character. They had something different. So we as Christians, not to condemn, but we as Christians just need to represent Christ in the marketplace, wherever we are. And you can reach out to somebody that's hurting. Maybe it's your neighbor that needs groceries. Maybe you can shovel their driveway. Maybe you got a property dispute with your neighbor. Say, look, I'm sorry, this property don't mean nothing. So we have an opportunity to represent Jesus wherever we're at.
3: Amen. Amen. Amen. I want to share this other scripture with you, Lemuel. Isaiah chapter 61, verse 10, and it says, I will greatly rejoice in the Lord. My soul shall be joyful in my God, for he has clothed me with the garments of salvation. He has covered me with the robe of righteousness. As a bridegroom decks himself with ornaments, and as a bride adorns herself with her jewels.
2: And you know, that's the only way our brother was able to share with us that committed his life to Christ. And even though his wife passed away, that he still is true and faithful because he's covered with Christ's righteousness.
3: Yes, and it becomes contagious. Like, you can't help but to want to spread the gospel. Like, why would you hold on to that good news?
2: Amen.
3: You know, you think about people see something on television. They might see a movie on TV or something like that. And then they go tell their friends about it, or they go to a restaurant and they taste some delicious food, and then they go tell their friends about that place. Right. How could you not tell your friends about Jesus?
2: Amen.
3: Yeah.
2: It's more than just a formalism. It's a relationship.
3: Right.
2: And as we begin to have that friendship, we want to kick it. We want to walk together. We want to grow together. And that's what Jesus is wanting from each and every one of our lives. What would you say with our viewers, wherever they are, in that relationship with Jesus? What would you share with them in closing?
3: Well, I would just like to say that it's the most important relationship that you could ever form. You talk about wanting to change. You talk about things, you wanting things to be become different.

0: in your life. You talk about, you know, wanting to walk in the newness of life. Well, Christ can bring about that change in your life, and he's the only one who can do it. But you have to go to him. He's not going to force you to accept him. He's not going to force you to walk with him. He loves you, and so love does not force, but love will continue to beckon at you, to call you, to draw you near. So Christ wants you to be close to him and wants to spend that time with you. Just give him a chance.
1: Taste and see.
0: Yes.
1: As we're willing,
0: he's good.
1: He's able.
0: Amen.
1: Thank you so much, brother. And for our sponsors at home that support 3ABN and Christmas Behind Bars, we thank them because as the ministries continue to grow, we're willing to go. But it's their sponsorship at home that makes these programs and things like this possible.
0: That's so, right. We couldn't do it without them.
1: Praise the Lord.
0: And there's been a lot of lives, Lemuel, that have been touched, a lot of lives that have been transformed as the result of both ministries, but as the result of, you know, the Holy Spirit working through our sponsors, through our viewers, and working on the lives of those who these programs are reaching. So we want to thank you. Thank you for what you're doing for the cause of Christ. We'll see you next time.
2: And Jesus came and spoke to them, saying, "All authority has been given to me in heaven and on earth. Go therefore and make disciples of all the nations, baptizing them in the name of the Father, and of the Son, and of the Holy Spirit, teaching them to observe all things that I have commanded you. And lo, I am with you always, even to the end of the age." Amen. Matthew 28, 18 through 20.
3: In the book of Judges, chapter 20, verses 38 and 40, it states, "Now there was an appointed sign between the men of Israel and the liers in wait, that they should make a great flame with smoke rise up out of the city. And when the men of Israel turned again, the men of Benjamin were amazed, for they saw that evil was come upon them." Now, to Israel, it was a sign. But to Israel's enemies, it was a warning of coming evil. Smoke signals are one of the most ancient forms of long-distance communication. In the book of Judges, God's people used smoke signals in battles. The ancient Chinese did the same thing with smoke to signal an impending attack. But one of the most beautiful signals of long-distance communication was during the sanctuary service in ancient Israel, where the smoke from the sacrifice represented the long-distance prayers of the saints mingled with the close righteousness of Christ. Wow! I'm Rico Hill, host of From Sickness to Health, and this is Sickness the Blue Guy. I see you've got your own little smoke thing happening here.
4: Yeah, I got my own smoke communication going on.
3: Oh, cool, cool. What kind of signal are you sending?
4: There's a barbecue at your house tonight at 6 o'clock.
3: Oh, no, no, no, no, no. No, no, you got it all wrong. There's no barbecue at my house.
4: Oh, there is now. Me and about 50 of my bestest friends, we're going to your place for burgers and chicken and steaks. Oh, my.
3: Oh, no, no, no, no. You got the wrong smoke signal, my friend. This program is about inflammation and what triggers it, like grilled meat that is carcinogenic.
4: What about grilled tofu?
3: Roll the program.
4: What about smoked tofu?

You are right here in the studio from Sickness to Health, and we are so thankful that you've joined us here. Now, today, we're going to get into a topic

0: That it's going to make a lot of you happy. Some of you, you're going to have some things to think about. But before we do it, any of that, we're going to say hello to our good friend and co-host, Sickness, who is on location in some remote location. You're at a barbecue place. How's everything, Sickness?
1: Oh, I'm doing good. Look at this. I'm at Risky's Barbecue. Get it? Man, that's good. They got smoked armadillo here.
0: Well, we're going to talk some more about that. I know it's going to be interesting, but let me introduce our guest today. I have with us once again Dr. Thomas Jackson, who is a doctor of natural health sciences and also the head of the meat ministry in Huntington, Tennessee. Welcome, Dr. Jackson.
2: Thank you for having me again.
0: We're going to have fun. Yes. With him is his wife, who is a doctor of nutritional sciences. Laverne Jackson, thank you for being here with your husband.
3: Thank you for inviting us.
0: And, you know, it's always fun on this program when we have couples. And once again, we have Couples Day here on From Sickness to Health. Mm-hmm. It's nice to see healthy couples.
2: We've got another
0: healthy couple here with us. We've got Reedlyn Brady, who is a physical therapist, and he's with his lovely wife, Sherry Lynn Brady, and she is an occupational therapist, and they have a passion for health and ministry. Welcome to the program.
4: Thank you.
5: Thank you, Rico.
0: Glad you're all here. We're going to have a great discussion because today we're talking about barbecuing. Grilling on the barbie, as they say. So you're going to love the things we're going to talk about, but first we're going to have Sickness go from his location and to another location. He's going to show us what he's working on. What you got? That's
1: what he wants. Thanks, Rico. I know that today you're planning to speak in a derogatory manner about one of America's greatest pastimes and traditions. So I'd like to talk right to the camera, to the heart of the men out there. Men, I'm gonna stand up for you for a change. You know, men, depression is the leading cause of depression. And the reality is it's been this way for years and years. Otherwise strong, active men of great talent under the tyranny of this incapacitating pseudo-illness with no relief in sight. That is until the barbecue grill was invented. This amazing device has changed the world, and it was made in a laboratory just like this one. After this, depression started to disappear. And amazingly, this pastime led to that. Most mental disorders, they were completely or mostly eradicated by at least 2.5%. And thus, normal men started to arise, to become members of society, free of depression, free of boredom, and most of those embarrassing inhibitions. And now men, they love their meat. They love their delicious meat on these grills. The conclusions reached in the expressed and unexpressed opinions of the men who love grilling, and these do not reflect normal people. Back to you, Rico.
0: Thank you, Sickness. Do you buy it? Do you all buy it? Little suspect, right?
2: Yeah.
0: What do you all think of this whole thing? Depression is a leading cause of depression, and without the barbecue grill, men are depressed. Any validity to this?
2: I think it's a smoke screen.
0: A smoke screen, absolutely.
2: I think it's a smoke screen. It's behind that, no, sir.
0: So today we're talking about a great American pastime. People love it. They enjoy it. They are, you know, if you try to take it away, and we have to acknowledge, we have to concede that.
2: Oh, yes. It is
4: good. It's a
0: part of life. It's a part of culture.
3: Yes. Yeah.
0: Certainly in certain regions of the country. Mm-hmm. Yeah? Mm-hmm.
3: Yeah.
0: Even you hear from the Australians, they talk about putting a shrimp on the barbie.
2: That's right. Mm-hmm.
0: Right?
2: That's true.
0: So it's something, it's worldwide. And none of us can deny it tastes good.
3: Yes, yes.
0: Barbecue this or that tastes good.
2: Yeah,
3: right.
2: Yeah.
0: So none of us will deny that.
4: Nope.
3: No.
0: At some point, we enjoyed it, but we have come into a greater light.
3: Amen.
5: Amen.
3: That's right.
0: So we want to talk about this greater light that we have experienced, and we want to share some of this light with you in hopes that you might find comforts, find some hope, and also prevent a lot of the sicknesses and a lot of the diseases, because we find that there is a link with barbecuing and smoke and grilling and so forth. forth, and we want to look at the

0: the difference between barbecuing and grilling. In fact, Dr. Jackson, what is the difference?
1: And there's definitely a difference between barbecuing and grilling, where we find in grilling on high heat, but it's fast. But the flames do not come in contact, or the meat does not come in contact and grilling with the flames. Mm-hmm. And therefore, it's on smoke flames, not on charcoal and wood, where barbecuing is smoked meat, where the meat is smoked, and where we find wood and charcoal, and plus the juicing of the meat really brings out that steam and brings out the flavor. So grilling, you can grill vegetables, you can grill other non-flesh food, but mm-hmm. barbecuing, remember, is smoking the meat.
0: And so when we're driving around the city and you see these plumes of smoke coming up, and sometimes I see them barbecuing in like a, almost like a sawed in half oil drum or trash can, and they make it into a grill.
1: Sometimes it's a smoker.
0: It's
1: a smoker.
0: So intentionally trapping the smoke.
1: That's the key.
0: Keeping it in getting that flavor.
1: And then you can find certain wood, such as hickory, that gives the hickory flavor, but you got to trap it. Smoking. Grilling, you don't do that. It's just a fast, direct heat cooking. Mm-hmm. Are you following me?
0: Uh-huh.
1: So the smoking is what distinguishes between those two.
0: Now, I have a sneaky suspicion that there's some Bible that talks about smoke and things like that. I know you're going to bring that out.
1: Yeah.
0: Okay, so we're going to see where we're going to take this to the spiritual, because we always want to bring in the spiritual parallels, because you find that as we're talking about these physical things, there is a direct correlation to our spiritual health. But let's continue to deal with the physical for right now. What type of things are we talking about when we talk about barbecuing? Let's just be clear. We're not talking about vegetables here, otherwise it wouldn't be a problem,
2: right?
0: Pork, right?
2: So that's your main one.
1: All your flesh.
0: Is pork the main one, like pork ribs?
3: No. Steak, beef.
1: You know, steak, beef.
0: Steak, beef,
2: chicken. But you see, in the community, community,
0: okay,
2: we did mostly pork. There was pork and
1: then ribs.
2: And
0: as far as
2: chicken.
0: Ribs go.
1: Yeah, barbecue ribs.
0: Barbecue ribs. That's a big thing. Sure.
2: That's a big thing.
1: And it depends on, you know, the locale where you're from.
2: Right.
1: But like my wife said, you know, well, though we was raised in the Midwest, such as Chicago, but folks migrated from the South.
2: Mm-hmm.
1: But during these holiday seasons, 4th of July, Memorial Day, we had, you know, ribs, pork ribs.
2: Pork. Mm-hmm.
1: Now, we love barbecue, like you said, we love barbecue, you know. Mm-hmm. I went more from pork to beef ribs, but pork was the case.
2: Mm-hmm.
1: And as we understood how that was really affecting us, we had to make some changes, because we used to travel 500 miles just to get.
0: What?
1: You know, we would travel 500 miles from another state back to Chicago to get ribs.
2: Barbecue. Wow.
1: Rib tips. No one. Cook barbecue.
2: Like Chicago.
0: Wow. I've had people out there who might see this and say, I don't know.
3: Competition
0: Mississippi and Alabama and Texas can give it a run for its money.
1: You might be right, because...
0: But you went 500 miles.
1: Yeah,
0: 500
1: but I'm just saying, miles. Like people said, man, this is the best steak in the world. Now, we make that statement because we never really taste everything in the world, but I do know from our perspective, it was the best, because we checked it out in one state, another state, few places went, but nothing like that.
0: Well, 500 miles, you have the opportunity to check along the way. It's plenty of miles, right?
2: But you go to what you know is best.
0: Oh, hold on. Let's see. What do you have going on?
4: I just want to say I admire that type of dedication willing to drive so far for a barbecue. But hey, let's alleviate people's concerns, because some of us will use organic wood and organic pork. So we're health nuts, just like you. All is well.
0: Organic wood.
2: I've never heard of organic wood.
1: Sickness is sick.
0: The 500 miles drive to get some barbecue was kind of sick too. And that's why he played into his hand.
1: I played into his hand.
0: Yes, you did. You did exactly that.
1: But no creatures.
0: But thank God you've had the victory.
1: I got the victory.
4: Amen.
0: Now,
4: But
0: Reuben, you were about to say something here.
5: I was about to say, because we've just touched on how deeply ingrained in our culture this is, where we would drive 500 miles to get the best ribs and the best barbecue in the world. And you mentioned some of the states, Mississippi, Alabama, Georgia, all

0: Texas.
1: Texas, Florida, all of these states they love their barbecue.
0: Oh, yeah.
1: You know, we actually went to a baby shower.
2: Baby shower. Mm-hmm.
1: And in the baby shower, this couple, our neighbor, wanted to barbecue, actually. Mm-hmm. You know, to smoke it and mm-hmm. do what he does. And you can see the aroma that comes mm-hmm. out. It really is. It smells wonderful.
0: Mm-hmm. Yeah, that's right. Mm-hmm.
1: But when you consider the fact that the smoke is almost equivalent to the exhaust that comes from the car.
0: That's right.
3: What?
0: The carbon monoxide
1: that comes from that grill that smokes your meat.
0: Mm-hmm.
1: It's the same thing in the car. So then you're actually just eating the
0: chemicals that do it, byproducts,
1: the byproducts of that.
0: it's like smoking. You just 8 pounds just a steak. It's like smoking 600 cigarettes.
2: Wow.
0: If you never smoke and you just barbecue that steak or that pork and on those charcoal briskets,
4: mm-hmm. yes.
0: you might as well smoke 600 cigarettes. And a person cannot do that in one day.
3: Wow. So the person who is eating barbecued meat and says, well, I eat my meat and I enjoy it, but I don't smoke.
0: Yeah.
3: They're really smoking.
0: They smoke.
3: They're really smoking.
0: They smoked up. Yep.
3: You know, this brings up a word. Carcinogens.
0: Yes.
3: Hmm. Carcinogens. It's not a word that is familiar with a lot of people.
0: Right.
3: But we want to look at that word, and I'm going to sort of step into this territory by looking at a video. So let's take a look at this little news clip, and let's get an understanding of carcinogens and what might be happening as we barbecue meat. Mm.
5: The sizzle, the smoky flavor, the grill lines. Barbecued meats are not only delicious, but healthy too, right?
6: Grilling is a low-fat method of cooking, but we have to be aware that it can increase our risk of cancer if we eat grilled meats too often.
5: It's true, those juicy burgers, especially the charred ones, can contain cancer-causing chemicals called carcinogens.
6: When you grill meat, some of the fat does drip down onto the charcoal or the flame, and when fat meets that really high temperature, it develops a carcinogen, and the smoke carries the carcinogen back up to the meat, which can be dangerous for our bodies.
5: Now, before you get all fired up, there are some ways to grill safer. One way is to simply avoid burning or searing meats. Cooking food longer at lower temperatures is best.
6: To also cut down on carcinogens, you can decrease the amount of time that the food is actually on the grill. Pre-cook the meat in either the oven or in the microwave and finish it up on the grill just to give it a little bit of crispness and a little bit of flavor.
5: Another tip, choose leaner cuts.
3: Wow. Hmm. Now, you heard that. They talked about carcinogens. Hmm. But then that brought up the other C word, cancer. Carcinogens equal cancer. So while we may have loved it, maybe have driven 500 miles, we get the waft of that smoke, that very pleasurable smell of barbecuing. Mm. It leads to cancer.
0: That's what it does.
3: Now that's a little word with a lot of impact on a lot of families. Right. And we're going to do a program actually about cancer. I'm going to talk about that in detail. But right now we're talking about something that has become almost synonymous with holidays and special occasions. And we enjoy them, but we're finding that it's leading to cancer, which is the number two killer in America after heart disease.
4: Worldwide.
3: So the smoke. Mm. The smoke.
0: Did you hear what it said? The smoke. You remember that?
3: Yes. When we think about smoke, you know, they say where there's smoke, there's fire.
0: That's fire. Mm-hmm.
3: And when I think about fire, I think about inflammation.
0: That's right.
3: Mm-hmm. Right? Mm-hmm. Inflammation. So that's like burning in the body, and if you have a pro-inflammatory, that means you're having an inflamed situation all the time, it's going to lead to cancer.
0: That's right. Mm-hmm. That's right.
3: Mm-hmm. So let's talk about that.
0: Yeah. You know, there's a Bible text, Rico, the Psalms 102, verse 3, as you spoke of that. Notice what the Word of God says. It says, "For my days are consumed." And then it goes on, it says, "like smoke, and my bones are burned as an earth. My days are consumed like smoke." That smoke from the barbecue consumes us. And therefore, it does produce inflammatory condition within our body because of the carcinogens, or what we call hydrocarbons. And as brother said here, it's like

0: you know, putting your nose down at the tailpipe of your automobile and inhaling that.
1: Who would do that?
0: Who would do that?
2: No one.
0: And even people say, well, just a little bit. You know, the Bible says the little foxes that spoil the vineyard. And so just a little bit is enough to create a condition in your body in which we go to the doctor and say, well, I don't know how I end up with cancer. It doesn't run in my family, but just look at how many grills you have used over the period of years.
1: Now, someone would say, you know, well, because, you know, people are watching this and they're thinking. You're thinking, are they telling me that I can't barbecue, that I can't go out and have my steak on the barbecue grill or have my chicken on the barbecue grill? Yes, we are, if you want to avoid this issue. Now, here's the thing. There's something called heterocyclic amines. And it doesn't matter if it's meat, it's going to produce that, and that is the carcinogen that we're talking about.
0: That's
1: now,
0: right.
1: So what you're saying is someone out there who's really a more educated consumer and really trying to be more health conscious, you might be saying, well, I use a better choice of meat. I use organic chicken, or free range this or that, organic meats. That makes a difference, doesn't it?
2: Well, it's supposed to make a difference, but it still has the blood in it, and it still has the fat. Now, remember, it's the dripping of that fat onto those charcoal that gives that emit, and the smoke comes back up that causes the problem. So we want to just encourage them, if they want to avoid that, remember, in our little presentation, it indicated that they should lower the temperature, do grill instead of barbecue.
1: That's right.
3: And then a lot of times it's because of those high temperatures, that's what's causing that inflammation kind of byproducts. And that really, it even affects your cells. Okay, so it even stresses your cell and it ages it quicker. Not only is it cancerous, it's actually debilitating us from the
0: inside. And we should mention aging. That means there's an oxidation process.
1: If there's aging, there's an oxidative process.
0: That's right, because of the high fat and et cetera, there's dealing with these hydrocarbons and the very chemical that you mentioned.
1: Let's put that into perspective, because that's, you're talking about cell damage, you're talking about stress damage on the cell, or stress on the cell. So just think about how you feel when your day is just going completely wrong and you are stressed out, how that burning feeling in your gut, and you get a headache. Can you imagine at the cellular level, trillions of cells are experiencing that? That's something to think about, right?
0: That's right. Have you ever, you know, and as the sister mentioned with the aging process, you've seen a person who smokes a lot. They age quickly.
1: That's right.
0: The oxidation, the smoking, that causes that rapid aging. And so if we can just go microscopically at a cellular level, we see even with the barbecue, the smoking process, it does the same thing to us.
1: Now, what we're saying has to be accurate, has to be true, because we're seeing that there is an increase in cancer. There's an increase in all of these lifestyle diseases that we're seeing, especially among those who feel that barbecuing is something they can do every couple of days, every week. You know, we would say temperance would dictate that you would do it every now and then, you know, holidays or whatever. But it has become such a part of the culture that we're doing it more than just holidays. We're doing it every opportunity. It's kind of a celebration, you know. There are places you can just call someone up and say, hey, we're about to have a barbecue, and people would show up at your house. Some of the people you didn't even invite. Because it's just something that people enjoy. Now, let's get to some practical things that we can talk about here, about what people can do. I like what you said, Dr. Jackson, Sister Laverne. You said that you can bring it down to a lower heat. You also agreed with that. Talked about in the piece there, on the clip, it said that you can sort of preheat the food a little bit, you know? So as I see it, we have about four options. Number one is, if you're barbecuing, then you want to stop doing that. I know that sounds a little radical, but if it's causing cancer, why play with cancer? Mm-hmm. And if you've ever seen anyone suffering from cancer,
0: right,
1: it's a major deal.
0: It's a high price to pay.

0: It's a high price to pray.
1: That's right.
0: Pay. Now, the second option is to move, start the transition from barbecuing to what?
2: Grilling.
0: To grilling. Mm-hmm. And you just, I think you explained that very, very nicely, where we're talking about not using the smoke. Mm-hmm. You can grill within your own house, right?
3: That's right. Yeah.
0: I mean, you wouldn't barbecue inside your house, right?
4: That's right.
3: No.
0: Because
3: no.
0: The smoke
1: would kill you.
4: After you barbecue, you'd be barbecued.
0: Right. So, and then we're talking about, as a third option, you know, we're talking about grilling things that are a healthier option. We're talking
3: correct.
0: About things that are plant-based. Is that
3: yes,
0: right?
3: That's
0: yes.
3: correct.
0: Plant-based, there are things that, and when we talk about plant-based, we're talking about vegetarian, vegan, those things that have been derived from a plant source, not an animal source. Mm-hmm. And you can pick up a lot of these things from your local grocery store, different types of vegetarian burgers and things like that. They even have a product that's just like chicken.
4: Mm. Mm-hmm. Yes.
0: Gardein, I think it's called. Mm-hmm. And this is something that is plant-based, doesn't have the animal fat in it. What else can people do? You want to talk about those vegetables.
3: That's
0: the fourth stage.
4: Yeah, this is a transition.
0: It's a transition. Right. You don't have to do it all at once.
4: Good, right. best, what is right? good, best, better?
3: Good, right. best, or better.
4: And the better is?
3: Better is eggplant or
2: a
3: squash.
2: Mm-hmm. Mm-hmm.
3: Uh-huh. It's very lovely. What else?
2: One of my favorites is portobello mushrooms. You know,
3: okay.
2: they're very large and
3: huge.
2: That's
3: when
2: true. You grill them, it still has that meaty kind of flavor.
0: It does
2: to
0: have
2: it.
0: A meaty mm-hmm. kind of
2: yes.
0: texture.
2: Mm-hmm. It's a great,
0: has that
2: yes.
0: kind of texture.
2: Great burger.
0: Yeah.
3: Right.
0: That's true. So we're talking about some good vegetables that you can grill on the barbecue. Oh, not on the barbecue. let me
4: grill.
0: Be clear.
4: on the grill.
0: Because you don't have to have the smoke, because
3: that's
0: there
3: right.
0: are some that are electric.
4: That's right.
0: Propane,
4: mm-hmm.
0: right?
4: right?
0: Is that okay?
4: Yes.
0: Is that safe?
4: Right.
0: Mm-hmm.
4: Yes, because remember, it is the smoke that you, as you trap that smoke, you remember the little clip you showed was very, very clear. It's the smoking mm-hmm. that caused the carcinogens.
1: And when this, and when the smoke gets ingested, because
4: right.
1: you eat it and the smoke gets ingested into your body, then it starts to be spreading out
4: that's right.
1: throughout the cells.
0: Mm-hmm. Well, I think we've made the point today. It's been very, very clear that we need to make these kind of changes. You know, on From Sickness to Health, we truly want to take you from being sick to being healthy.
4: Mm-hmm.
0: And so many are very, very healthy. And we dedicate a lot of time looking for the best people to come and talk to you about how you can get healthy. So we hope that today you've heard something and you're ready to make that change. Until next time, we look forward to seeing you again on From Sickness to Health. Psalm 102, verse 3 states, "For my days are consumed like smoke, and my bones are burned as a hearth." As we have learned today, smoke gives the signal of something else that is going on and serves as a warning. It is widely known that when there is smoke, there is fire. And when there is inflammation in the system, it can be like fire in the bones. If we are routinely using smoke to cook our food, there will be fire in the bones. Well, we hope that you have found this information helpful.
1: Even if you find it depressing.
0: Health is never depressing.
1: It is when a man can enjoy a nice juicy steak or a juicy hamburger. Admit it, sometimes don't you want a grilled burger?
0: Nope.
1: Well, how about this one?
0: Oh man, get that thing away from me. That'd kill somebody.
1: No, just make them sick. See, watch.
0: Friends, smoke can be a good thing or a bad thing. Ideally, smoke often signaled the presence of God in the Bible. However, when God's word or warning was not heeded, it signaled the presence of evil. In our bodies, when we violate God's perfect plan for us, an inflamed response in the system is the result. Let's do our best to pray always and allow the righteous smoke of Christ's righteousness to make our prayer a sweet savor unto the Lord. Finally, beloved, I wish above all things that thou mayest prosper and be in health. I'm Rico Hill.
1: I'm Sickness.
0: Maranatha, I tried to warn you.

I think a little too much time around that smoke. That burger, a little too charred. Cough drop! I should have put some ketchup on that thing. Cough drop!

Who is Jesus? Why did Jesus die? And is Jesus really God? The book, The Desire of Ages, is the life story of the greatest spiritual leader the world has ever known, Jesus Christ. By the simple short record of 3.5 years, he changed the world more profoundly than any other. The accounts in the four Gospels are interwoven in this over 100-year-old classic. The Desire of Ages does not merely set down a series of remote events. It presents the meaning of them so vividly that you will feel like you are an eyewitness to what is being described. Here are captured and answered the tensions between hope and despair, shame and acceptance, the past and the future, false and true religion, and desire and fulfillment. The Desire of Ages is a free resource. 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

Shall we bow our heads for prayer? Father in heaven, we thank you so much for the privilege of being here today. The world is in turmoil. Nations are angry. And we want to know exactly what's happening and what will soon transpire in this world. We want to be ready for the coming of Jesus. And so we ask that as we study about the role of the United States in Bible prophecy, that your Holy Spirit will be with us to instruct us. Give us tender hearts to receive the message that you have for us. And we pray these things in the precious name of Jesus, your beloved Son. Amen. We would like to begin our study today reviewing three prophecies that we have already gone over in this seminar. The first of these prophecies is found in Revelation chapter 12. And basically, I'm just going to review. We're not going to look up the verses because we've studied this before. Revelation 12 begins in the Old Testament with this woman who is with child. That indicates that this is the Old Testament period because the child has not been born yet. And then, of course, you have this dragon. And this dragon wants to devour the child as soon as the child is born. It becomes very clear that this power is Rome, because Rome is the power which tried to slay Jesus when Jesus was born.

Now this dragon had 10 horns. And the 10 horns represent the 10 divisions into which the Roman Empire was divided. Then, as you continue this process in Revelation chapter 12, you have the woman fleeing into the wilderness for 1,260 days, or time, times, and the dividing of time. And then you find at the end of that period that the earth helps the woman and swallows up the waters of persecution which the dragon spewed out of his mouth. And then finally, in verse 17, you have the dragon angry with the woman, and he goes to make war with the remnant of her seed who keep the commandments of God and have the testimony of Jesus Christ. So we've moved from the Old Testament, before the child is born, to Rome, when the child is born, to the 10 divisions into which the Roman Empire was divided, to the 1260 years, to a time when the earth helped the woman, eventually to the final war when the dragon is enraged with the woman and goes to make war with the remnant of her seed who keep the commandments of God and have the testimony of Jesus Christ. So Revelation 12 begins in the Old Testament, and it continues till the final war of Satan against God's people. Now, in Daniel chapter 7, we have a very similar sequence. Daniel chapter 7 presents a lion, which is Babylon, a bear, which is Medo-Persia, a leopard, which is Greece, and then the fourth beast is a dragon-like beast, which is Rome. You see, that dragon-like beast is the same dragon that stood next to the woman to devour her child in Revelation 12. And we're told there in Daniel chapter 7 that this dragon beast sprouted 10 horns. There you have the same dragon with 10 horns as in Revelation 12. And then we're told that among the 10 rises a little horn, and the little horn rules for time, times, and the dividing of time. 1260 years, the same period that the woman fled to the wilderness where the dragon tried to slay her. And then we notice in Daniel chapter 7 that this little horn is destroyed when Jesus comes. He's judged and destroyed when Jesus comes, which means that this little horn must last until Jesus comes. You say, now wait a minute, you just said that this horn was going to have dominion for time, times, the dividing of time, 1260 years. And now you're saying that he's going to exist until the second coming of Jesus. It must be that this horn is going to rule for 1260 years, then it is going to lose its rulership, and its rulership is going to be restored in order for this power to be destroyed when Jesus comes. Because if he's going to be around when Jesus comes and he's going to be destroyed, he must be ruling when Jesus comes. So we notice that Daniel chapter 7 follows the same sequence of Revelation 12. Begins in the Old Testament with Babylon, Medo-Persia, Greece. Continues with the fourth beast, Rome, the dragon-like beast. The dragon-like beast sprouts 10 horns. Just like the dragon-like beast in Revelation 12. Then, as in Revelation 12, the woman flees to the wilderness for 1,260 years. The little horn rules for 1,260 years. And then in Revelation chapter 12, verse 16, you have the earth helping the woman. In other words, the period of persecution for the woman comes to an end. And then, of course, you have the final onslaught against God's people, which the dragon is enraged with the woman and goes to make war with the remnant of her seed. Daniel chapter 7 does not directly present that, but it does tell us that the horn is going to be destroyed when Jesus comes, which gives us the idea that the little horn is going to resurrect to power again. Now, Revelation 13 follows the same basic sequence as Revelation 12 and Daniel 7. In Revelation 13, verse 2, you have a dragon, which is the fourth beast, and then you find three beasts that are mentioned that come before the dragon. You have a leopard, you have a bear, and you have a lion. So notice that Revelation 13 follows the same order of Daniel 7. You have a lion, a bear, a leopard, a dragon. And that dragon has 10 horns, as we've noticed.

And then the dragon with the 10 horns gives his throne, his seat, and his authority to the beast. And then the beast rules 42 months. Isn't this interesting? The same sequence. The beast governs 42 months. And at the end of the 42 months, the beast's power is removed. But we're told in Revelation 13, which by the way is amplifying Daniel chapter 7, that this beast which received a deadly wound, its deadly wound is going to be what?

sequence of events. Revelation 13 begins with Babylon, then Medo-Persia, then Greece, then Rome, the dragon beast. The dragon beast has 10 horns, and that dragon beast gives his power to the beast, who rules 1,260 years. It's expressed as 42 months. And then at the end of this period, this power receives a deadly wound. For a while it's inactive, but then its deadly wound is healed, and you have the final persecution against God's people. So Revelation 12, Daniel 7, and Revelation 13 are parallel prophecies. Is this clear in your mind? Now, what I particularly want us to notice is that this fourth beast has three stages of existence. Notice Daniel chapter 7, verses 23 and 24. Daniel chapter 7 and verses 23 and 24. We're told here the following. Thus he said, the fourth beast shall be a fourth kingdom on earth, which shall be different from all other kingdoms, and shall devour the whole earth, trample it, and break it in pieces. And now notice verse 24. The 10 horns are 10 kings who shall arise from this kingdom. Do you see the sequence? You have the dragon beast. Then 10 horns rise from this kingdom. And then it says in the last part of the verse, and another shall rise after them. He shall be different from the first ones and shall subdue three kings. So how many stages does this fourth beast have? It has four, actually three stages. We're going to notice that there's a fourth when it resurrects, but it has three for our purposes right now. The first stage is the dragon beast ruling by itself. The second stage is the period of this dragon with 10 horns. And the third stage is the dragon beast with the little horn on its head. Now you notice that all of the beasts in Daniel chapter 7 come up from the waters. Now, what do waters represent in Scripture? Well, let's go to Isaiah chapter 17 and verses 12 and 13. Isaiah 17 and verses 12 and 13. All of these beasts come up from waters. It says there in verse 12 of Isaiah 17, woe to the multitude of many people who make a noise like the roar of the seas, and to the rushing of nations like the rushing of mighty waters. So you notice that waters represent what? Nations, and represent multitudes of peoples. All of the beasts of Daniel 7 rise from waters. So let me ask you, do they rise in the same geographical location? Absolutely, because they all rise from the waters where there are multitudes of peoples. Now what I would like us to do is go to the end of the first stage of power of the little horn or the beast. Go with me to Revelation chapter 13 and verses 9 and 10. Revelation chapter 13 and verses 9 and 10. This is after the little horn or the beast has ruled for 1260 years, or time times the dividing of time, 42 months. It's the same period expressed in different terms. Notice Revelation chapter 13 and verse 9. If anyone has an ear, let him hear. He who leads into captivity shall go into captivity. Who was it that led into captivity during the 1260 years? The beast or the little horn. He who leads into captivity, it says here, shall go into captivity. He who kills with the sword must be killed with the sword. Here is the patience and the faith of the saints. What was this power going to receive at the end of the 1260 years of dominion, at the end of the 42 months or the time times and dividing of time? He was going to receive a death wound. What was going to give him the death wound? A what? A sword.
Now, immediately you ask the question, what does a sword represent in Bible prophecy? Now, I know that the sword represents the Bible, because the Bible is the sword of the Spirit.

But in this case, the sword does not represent the Bible. The sword represents the civil powers of the world that this beast power or this little horn power used to accomplish its purposes. You say, how do we know that? Well, go with me to the book of Romans, chapter 13. Romans chapter 13. Here the Apostle Paul is speaking about being subject to the civil powers. And he says this, Romans 13 and verse 1. Let every soul be subject to the governing authorities, for there is no authority except from God, and the authorities that exist are appointed by God. Now let's jump down to verse 4. For he, that is the civil power or the magistrates, he is God's minister to you for good. But if you do evil, be afraid, for he does not bear the what? The sword in vain. For he is God's minister, an avenger to execute wrath on him who practices evil. Question, what does the sword represent in Romans 13? It represents the magistrates. It represents the civil power which preserves the civil order. So if Revelation 13 verse 10 says that this beast was going to be wounded by the sword, it must mean that this beast was going to be wounded by the power of what? It was going to be wounded by the power of the state or by the civil power. Now let me ask you, we've already identified this system as the Roman Catholic Papacy. Did the Roman Catholic Papacy employ the civil powers of Europe to fulfill its purposes during the 1260 years? All you have to do is read history books. They allied themselves with the state and used the state to accomplish its purpose, the papacy's purpose. So what must it mean that suddenly the sword now rises against this power? It must mean that the civil power now rises against the papal power. It's no coincidence, folks, that in the year 1798, February 10 of 1798, General Berthier entered the Vatican City. The Pope was celebrating the anniversary of his accession to the throne. It was Pius VI, by the way. And Berthier came in. He removed the Pope from his throne. The Pope was taken captive, and he spent some time in different locations, and he finally died in exile in France. It's interesting that Napoleon Bonaparte had the express intention of abolishing the papacy. In other words, France removed from the papacy the ability to use the civil power. And do you know what's interesting? No country in Europe wanted to have anything to do with the Roman Catholic papacy immediately after 1798. They did not want to touch this system with a 10-foot pole because they knew what had happened during the 1260 years of the dominion of this power. And so France rose against this power and removed its civil authority. In other words, the Roman Catholic Church did not disappear as a church, but it could no longer use the civil powers of the world to accomplish its purposes. Malachi Martin, in his book, The Keys of This Blood, has a statement where he says that the civil powers of the world have imposed 200 years of inactivity upon the Roman Catholic papacy. He himself recognizes that the papacy can no longer use the civil powers of the world to accomplish the purposes that it accomplished during the 1260 years. And so basically what we have in all three of these prophecies, Revelation 12, Daniel 7, and Revelation 13, it begins in the Old Testament, moves to the period of the dragon, then it moves to the period of the dragon with 10 horns, then it moves to the period of the 1260 years of persecution, and then Revelation 13 emphasizes that at the end of this period of persecution, persecution ceases. Revelation 12 emphasizes that the earth helps the woman and swallows up the waters of persecution. But then the devil is angry, and so he rises this power to new life. The deadly wound is healed, and you have the final onslaught against those who keep the commandments of God and have the testimony of Jesus Christ. Now in Revelation 13, we have a second beast which rises, and we need to identify this second beast.

And I have 12 characteristics that I want to share with you in identifying this second beast. Let's go to Revelation chapter 13 and verse 11, and we're going to stay in that verse for several characteristics. I'm going to take one by one. Revelation 13 and verse 11 says, "Then." What does that indicate, then? It indicates that this is transpiring when? After the first beast received its deadly wound, because the previous verse speaks about the deadly wound. And what date was the deadly wound given? 1798. That's a matter of history. You can read it in any history book. Which means that this beast is going to arise after which date, or at which date? It's going to arise around the year 1798, after the first beast receives its wound. Secondly, you'll notice that it says in verse 11 that he saw another beast. Now, what does a beast represent in prophecy? A beast represents a kingdom or a nation. The lion is Babylon, the bear is Medo-Persia, the leopard is Greece, the dragon is Rome. Whenever you find beasts in prophecy, it represents nations or kingdoms. So my question is this going to be a nation or a kingdom which will arise around the year 1798? Absolutely. Now let's notice our third characteristic. Once again, Revelation 13 and verse 11. "Then I saw another beast coming up out of the earth." We need to take a look at that expression, coming up. It's the expression that is used to describe the sprouting of a plant. In other words, you're not talking about a full-grown tree, you're talking about the sprouting of a plant. That is that when this power was rising, it had not reached the apex of its power. It actually was just beginning to germinate or to sprout when John saw it rise. Incidentally, in Matthew 13 and verse 7, this expression, coming up out of, is used in the parable of the sower to speak about a plant growing up out of the earth. So our third characteristic is that in 1798, this power was not fully grown, it was just sprouting out of the earth at that time. Now let's notice the fourth characteristic. It says there in verse 11, "Then I saw another beast coming up out of the" what? Coming up out of the earth. It comes out of the earth. That is significant. You say, why is it significant? Well, let me ask you, where did all of the previous beasts come up from? We've already noticed it. They came up from waters where there were multitudes and nations and tongues and peoples. Babylon, Medo-Persia, Greece, Rome, all arose from waters. But suddenly we see this beast that rises out of what? That rises up out of the earth. Would this seem to indicate that this power is going to rise in a different place? Obviously, that's the strong impression that you get. Furthermore, there are not only any waters, there are also no winds. In other words, this power is not rising due to warfare. Furthermore, this power does not fight any of the previous powers to gain its ascendancy. Let me ask you, did the bear fight the lion to get its power? Sure. Did the leopard fight the bear to get its power? Yes. Did the dragon fight the leopard to gain its power? Absolutely. Each successive kingdom conquers the previous kingdom. But with this beast of Revelation 13, it comes up out of the earth. There are no waters, which means that there must be a very scarcity of inhabitants. It's a different place. There are no winds, which we've already studied represents war, represents warfare. This must be a power that rises in a different place, not in the midst of conquest, not conquering previous nations. So this power rises in a different place. Let's go to our fifth characteristic. This one is not directly found in Revelation 13, but I think that we need to mention it because it's important. If you notice the beasts of Daniel chapter 7, you'll find that the first two beasts rise in Asia, Babylon and Medo-Persia. The next two beasts,

rise in Europe. In other words, prophecy is moving from east to west. Now, this beast that you find here rises from the earth after all of these powers have risen. Would you expect this power to rise further west than Asia or Europe? Sure, because prophecy is moving in what direction? Prophecy is moving from east to west. By the way, the reason why this happens is because God's people are moving from east to west. Prophecy moves with God's people. When God's people move, when Christianity moves west, prophecy moves west, because prophecy fulfills with God's people. And so this power is further west than Asia or Europe. Characteristic number six, this power is a global power. In fact, it not only is a global power, but the power that existed before is also a global power. Let me ask you, the little horn or the beast that governed for 1260 years, was this a global power? It most certainly was. Revelation chapter 13 and verse 7 says that it ruled over every nation, over every kindred, over every tongue, and over every people during the 1260 years. Now that's interesting. So you have one global power, and then you're going to notice that this beast of Revelation 13 is also a global power. So you have two global powers. You have the one that ruled during the 1260 years, and you have this power or this kingdom which arises in 1798. And you know what's very, very interesting? Is the fact that this second power, this second global power, which comes up out of the earth, instead of fighting with the previous power, it helps the previous power regain its authority. If you look at this second beast, its only purpose is an intention is to restore power to the previous beast. Very different than all of the other beasts. All of the other beasts try to annihilate the previous power. But this power actually helps the previous power regain its ascendancy, its political and religious ascendancy. So you're supposed to look for two global powers, one which ruled in the past, and one which rises around the year 1798, which will help the previous power recover its throne. Now, characteristic number seven will go a step further. Not only are these global powers, but this second power must also be a global political power. You say, why is it a global political power? Go with me to Revelation chapter 13 and verse 16. Revelation 13 and verse 16. It says there about this second beast, he causes all, both small and great, rich and poor, free and slave, to receive a mark on their right hand or on their foreheads. Must this power have political clout in order to make everyone receive the mark of the beast? It most certainly have worldwide political influence. So it must be a worldwide global political power. But it is also a global economic power. You say, how do we know that? Notice Revelation 13 and verse 17. It says in verse 17, and that no one may buy or sell except one who has the mark or the name of the beast or the number of his name. Does this power control commerce? Does it control business? Yes, it does, because it controls buying and selling. It must be a global economic power. But this power must also be a global military power. It must have the power to enforce its decrees. Notice Revelation chapter 13 and verse 15. Revelation 13 and verse 15. It says, he was granted power to give breath to the image of the beast, that the image of the beast should both speak and cause as many as would not worship the image of the beast to be what? To be killed. So does it have worldwide military power to enforce the decrees of that first beast? Absolutely. Now what have we seen so far? Reviewing. Number one, this power must arise around the year 1798. Number two,
It is a nation or a kingdom because it's a beast. Number three,

It's just sprouting up around the year 1798. Number four, it rises out of the earth where there are very few inhabitants. It does not arise by fighting any of the previous powers. There's no winds of strife. In other words, it's going to help the previous power recover its power. Number five, it is going to arise further west than Asia and Europe. Number six, it is going to be a global power along with that first power that ruled 1260 days. Number seven, it is going to exercise worldwide political power. Number eight, it is going to exercise worldwide economic power. Number nine, it is going to exercise global or worldwide military power. Now let's go to number 10. It is going to be contemporaneous with the first beast. What do I mean by contemporaneous? In other words, they're going to be contemporaries. In other words, this second beast does not really succeed the first beast, but they actually rule together. Are you following me or not? They exist at the same time. And the purpose of the second beast is to give power back to the first beast, but they're contemporaries. So what you have to do is you have to look for two powers around the year 1798 and afterwards who are both global powers and who rule at the same period of time in history. Now, characteristic number 11. We're told that this second beast makes an image to the first beast. Now, let me ask you, what is an image? An image is a replica, a copy, a reproduction. So if this beast is going to make an image to the first beast, is this image going to be similar to what the first beast did? Sure. So what do you have to do? You have to go and look at the characteristics of the first beast. Question: did the first beast attempt to change God's law? Sure. So if this beast makes an image to the first beast, is there going to be something having to do with a change in God's law? Obviously, yes. Did the first beast change God's prophetic line of events? In other words, did he attempt to change God's prophetic calendar? Yes, he did. He instituted preterism, the idea that prophecy was fulfilled in the distant past, and he implemented futurism, the idea that the Antichrist is going to arise in the future, way at the end of time. In that way, people could see that the Antichrist was right in front of them because they were looking way to the past or they were looking way to the future. Must this second beast then have the same counterfeit prophetic interpretation system? Absolutely. Now, that beast during the 1260 years mixed or blended church and state. If this beast is going to make an image, must this also be a blending of church and state? Absolutely. This first beast persecuted those who were not in harmony with the union of church and state, who did not agree with the changes that were made. Are we to expect that this second beast is going to bring also persecution for the same motivations? Absolutely. No doubt about it. Now let's go to characteristic number 12. This is the last one. Revelation 13 and verse 11. Revelation chapter 13 and verse 11. Here we find another characteristic which we haven't read before, and so we're going to read it now. It says, "Then I saw another beast coming up out of the earth, and he had two horns like a lamb, and spoke like a what? Spoke like a dragon." He had two horns like what? Two horns like a lamb. Now, what does that mean, two horns like a lamb? Well, let's first of all determine what horns mean in Bible prophecy. Do you know what horns mean in Bible prophecy? Horns represent kingdoms or divisions of kingdoms. For example, in Daniel chapter 8, you have a ram with two horns. The two horns represent the kingdoms of Media and Persia. You have four horns that come out of the head of the he-goat of Daniel 8. Represents the four divisions of the Grecian Empire after the death of Alexander the Great. And so horns represent kingdoms. And you're saying, what in the world could be represented by these two horns? Is that talking about the idea that this is going to be two nations or two kingdoms? We already read that there's only one beast, but this beast has two horns. Is it possible that this kingdom is going to be a dual kingdom in some sense of the word? The answer is yes. Now, before I pursue the meaning of the two horns,
Allow me to go through the characteristics once again and ask which nation fulfills these exact details. What nation arose around the year 1798, is a nation, bona fide nation, was just sprouting in 1798, arose where there were very few inhabitants, did not fight any of the previous powers of prophecy, is further west than Europe and Asia, is a global power contemporary with the first power, has worldwide political clout, worldwide economic clout, worldwide military might, which actually is now helping that first beast get its power back, and which is reflecting many of the same teachings and practices of that first power. Listen, folks, there's no doubt whatsoever what this beast represents. It represents the United States of America. You say, how is that? Did the United States arise to power around the year 1798? Absolutely. In fact, the Declaration of Independence was signed in 1776, the Constitution in 1787, 1791 you have the Bill of Rights, in 1798 you have the deadly wound. Incidentally, do you know which was the first nation that the United States formed official diplomatic relations with? It was France. Do you know what year? 1798. The first nation to recognize the United States as a bona fide nation was the very nation that gave the deadly wound to that first beast. That's significant. Is the United States a nation or a kingdom? It most certainly is. Was the United States fully grown when it first arose to power? Or was it just sprouting up in 1798? It was just sprouting up. Did the United States arise in a sparsely populated area? Yes. Did it have to defeat any of the kingdoms of Europe, of Bible prophecy, that had existed before? Absolutely not. Is the United States further west than Europe and Asia? It most certainly is. Is the United States ruling contemporaneously with that first beast? Are they both worldwide systems? The Roman Catholic Papacy and the United States? Absolutely. Is the United States a political global power? It is. Is the United States a global economic power? It most certainly is. Is the United States a global military power? Absolutely. Is the United States contemporaneous with the first beast? And actually, by what we're seeing today, is it helping that first beast recover its power and its authority? Absolutely. And I will share with you a little bit more about that later on. Is Protestantism in the United States today, in this country, talking about joining church and state and actually joining church and state? Absolutely. What day of worship do they say we're supposed to keep? The first day of the week. Do they say that prophecy is fulfilled with the papacy and with apostate Protestantism? Is that their perspective of prophecy? No. Where are they looking? They're looking back at a fellow called Antiochus Epiphanes, or they're looking forwards to some future Antichrist after the church has been raptured to heaven. The only thing that is missing of making an image to the first beast is the persecution aspect, because these things have not yet fully matured. Are you with me or not? Now let's talk about the two horns. The two horns like a lamb. The word lamb is used in Revelation 29 times. Every single time, the lamb is a symbol of Jesus Christ, with this one exception. Now, if the lamb is a symbol of Christ, must these two horns have something to do with Christ? Absolutely. Now, we notice that horns represent kingdoms. You say, well, the United States isn't two kingdoms. The United States is one kingdom. You're right. But allow me to tell you in what sense you have two kingdoms in this country. Let me ask you, did Jesus teach that there are two kingdoms? He said, render unto Caesar that which is Caesar's, and unto God that which is God's. Did Jesus recognize there are two kingdoms? Did he teach that they're supposed to remain separate? He sure did. By the way, the two horns are not one horn, they're two horns. They're separate. They're on the same beast, but they're separate. Are you following me or not? Did Jesus say that my kingdom is not of this world?
He most certainly did. In that way, he's recognizing that there's another kingdom that is his.

It's not from this world. Now, my question is this. When the United States began as a nation, did it recognize that there are actually two kingdoms or two powers? It most certainly did. Did it teach that those two kingdoms need to remain separate one from another? Absolutely. What kingdoms are we talking about? We're talking about church, which is Christ's kingdom spiritually on earth, and what? State. Church and state. Two kingdoms, but that are supposed to be what? Separate from one another. Now, allow me to read you the First Amendment of the Constitution of the United States. It's interesting how this, you know, I was listening to a senator, a very prominent senator, the other day on television, on Meet the Press, and I had to write a letter to Tim Russert to tell him, how did you let him get away with that? But let me tell you what the issue was. This is what the First Amendment says. By the way, the First Amendment actually has an establishment clause, a free exercise clause, and a civil liberties clause. In the same amendment, you have religious and civil liberty. It says there, the First Amendment, Congress shall make no law respecting an establishment of religion. That's been reinterpreted to mean that Congress cannot establish a church or a religion above other religions. That's not what the First Amendment says. And that's what this senator says. He says, what the First Amendment forbids is from the Congress making a law establishing a religion. It doesn't say a religion. It says religion, period. Congress shall make no law respecting an establishment of religion. In other words, Congress can make no laws having to do with religion or prohibiting the free exercise thereof. In other words, Congress cannot make laws implementing religion or forbidding the free exercise of religion. But then the First Amendment continues saying this, or abridging the freedom of speech, or of the press, or the right of the people peaceably to assemble and to petition the government for a redress of grievances. So in the First Amendment to the Constitution of the United States, you have these two principles, religious liberty, God's kingdom ruling itself without interference of government, and the civil power functioning without the interference of the church. In other words, each of these kingdoms separate, following the principle that Christ established, that you have two kingdoms, but the kingdom of God is supposed to be separate from the kingdom of men or from the civil power. Incidentally, these two principles are called republicanism and Protestantism. Republicanism simply means a state without a king. And Protestantism means a church without a pope. Because in the Middle Ages, you know, if the king said jump, you said how high? I mean, the king had all power. The people had no power. The king spoke and people obeyed. It was a monarchy. The same was in the church. You know, when the pope spoke, everybody did what he said in the religious realm. There was no civil or religious liberty. But the founding fathers of the United States decided that they would establish a government of the people, by the people, and for the people, where religion would be protected by the state in the sense that people could practice their religion, the government would not interfere, and people could be free to worship God according to the dictates of their conscience. Republicanism and Protestantism. In other words, the separation of the two kingdoms. Now, why would our founding fathers do this? Why would they want this kind of government? Well, you see, they had the benefit of three things. Number one, they had the benefit of knowing what had happened during the Middle Ages when church and state are joined together. They lived very close to that period. I mean, 1798, that's when the deadly wound was given. They were close to the history. One of the problems in the United States is that people don't remember history anymore. They don't remember what this power has done in the past. And so they're allowing this power to gain ascendancy again, which is scary. But anyway, you know, we find that the founders had the benefit of knowing the history of the Middle Ages, what happens when church and state are joined together. They knew it leads to persecution, like John Huss, who was burned at the stake because he didn't agree with the teachings of the church. So they say, in this republic,
We're not going to have that problem.

Church and state are going to be separate one from another. They also knew the history of the colonial period of the United States. That's a period which many people forget. Do you know that the pilgrims came here looking for freedom? By the way, the earth helped the woman. That's what Revelation 12 means when it says the earth helped the woman. They fled from Europe, they came over here. They came to the territory of the United States to look for freedom. And once they established themselves, they took away people's freedom in the colonial period. If you did not return your tithes, by the way, the government paid the pastors. People, you know, they returned their tithes, or they paid their tithes like a tax. And then the government paid the ministers. And if you didn't pay your tithe, you could be thrown in jail. If you did not go to church on Sunday, which they believed to be the day of worship, you could be thrown in jail, or you could be flogged. Only people who professed the Christian religion could occupy offices in the government, positions in the government, in the colonial period, in the early history of the United States, not the constitutional period. And Roger Williams, who came in the year 1629 from England to the Massachusetts Bay Colony, he suffered the wrath of the people there because he was teaching the total separation of church and state. He had to flee in the dead of winter, a very raw winter. He had to cross huge snow drifts, and finally he ended up in Rhode Island, and he established the capital of Rhode Island, known as Providence. And it became a city of refuge for everyone, Quakers, Jews, atheists. All he said, I want you to come here. You can worship God any way that you wish. As long as you work hard and you obey the civil laws, you'll be welcome here. But he was persecuted. They wanted to lynch him because of his ideas of separation of church and state. He was certainly a man ahead of his time. Now, I want you to notice that as we look at what's happening at the United States, or with the United States, it's so amazing and it's happening so fast that it makes you dizzy. You know, I wish I had a lot of time here to talk to you about all of the track record of what's happened since 1963. It actually all began at Vatican II, where under the name Aggiornamento, renewal of the Catholic Church, they gave the Catholic Church a facelift. No longer Mass in Latin, you know, they could sing in the worship services and so on. It was all cosmetic changes to make the church attractive to Protestants. And then, of course, you have the election of John F. Kennedy. I'm not saying that he was used by the Catholic Church, but basically there were people who were scared of having a Catholic as a president. But when John Kennedy came in and he seemed to do a pretty good job, people liked him pretty well, they said, hey, it's not just such a threat to have a Roman Catholic as a president of the United States. And then, of course, we could go to the 80s, the Holy Alliance. So it was called by Time magazine. It was on the cover with Reagan and the Pope on the cover of Time. The Holy Alliance, where the United States helped the Pope overthrow communism in the former Soviet Union. It was actually a secret alliance between the United States and the Vatican to overthrow communism. And then, of course, you have the book, The Keys of This Blood. Interesting book written by a Roman Catholic Jesuit, Malachi Martin. In that book, he says that there are three powers in this world vying to sit on the throne of the world. Number one, communism. Number two, Western capitalism. And number three, the Roman Catholic papacy. And in that book, he guarantees, and by the way, this is before it happened, he guarantees that communism was going to fall, Western capitalism was going to fall, and eventually the Roman Catholic papacy was going to regain the throne of the world. You know, we've just seen the death of the Pope. I can't help but be amazed as I watch at television, every single news program on television. You can't get any other kind of news. And you have Protestant ministers, and you have Jewish rabbis, and you have people who don't claim the Christian religion being interviewed by these programs, and they're saying how wonderful this system is, how wonderful this man is. The whole world, according to Revelation 13, would wonder after the beast. And by the way, in order for this prophecy to be fulfilled, that the United States is going to help this first power regain its ascendancy, three walls have to come down. First wall is the wall of communism.
represented by

the Berlin Wall. That thing came down. The second wall that needs to be knocked down is the wall between Protestants and Catholics. And that is coming down. The document, Evangelicals and Catholics Together, which is a group of very influential evangelicals and very influential Roman Catholics, signed a document saying that they basically agree on doctrine and they should just forget their differences and they're supposed to go out and evangelize the world. The Joint Declaration on Righteousness by Faith by Catholics and Lutherans, where basically they're saying that the Protestant Reformation was a mistake. They're saying that Catholics and Protestants agree on the issue of justification by faith. This has just happened in the last few years. Recently in Time magazine, there was an incredible article where it says that Protestants are adopting the Roman Catholic view of Mary. Now, if this isn't telling us that we're close to the end, I don't know what does. Furthermore, there was a Time magazine article which described the red states, so-called, from the South, and how Protestants and Catholics are allying themselves together to take over the political system. This is only in the last 2 or 3 months that I'm talking about. So certainly the wall of separation between Protestants and Catholics is coming down. Do I need to say anything about the third wall, the wall of separation between church and state? I mean, it is coming down so fast, there are so many bricks that have been knocked off of that wall that there's not much wall left. You know, Protestants allying themselves with Catholics to take over the government, and in the Mary Schiavo case, you can see this. You know, they're actually trying to use Congress to intervene in this case, which is a problem of separation of powers, incidentally. Not only that, thank God that the judiciary is still an independent judiciary. Thank God that the judges are elected for life, and they don't have to worry about elections. Because what is going to happen someday when the multitudes will not only be able to influence Congress, for Congress to do what they want, even intervene in the case of one person, which, by the way, I don't believe the feeding tube should have been removed. I'll tell you that. I believe that it should have been left in. But apart from that point, it's the mechanism or the process that was used that's a problem. You know, influencing the religious right, influencing Congress to intervene in this case. What's going to happen when the judges feel the heat and feel the pressure? Then God's people are not going to have any court of appeal. And that's happening right before our eyes. Are you understanding what I'm saying? Now, in closing, I'd like to say that there are two stories from the book of Daniel that illustrate the First Amendment of the Constitution of the United States. You see, our founding fathers not only knew, and by founding fathers I mean the constitutional fathers, they not only knew the history of the Middle Ages, when church and state are joined together. They not only knew the history of the colonial period of the United States. Therefore, they said, we're not going back to the colonial period. And that's why you have the Constitution, and that's why you have the Bill of Rights. The amendments to the Constitution. They said, we're not going down that road of the Middle Ages or the colonial period. They also knew their Bibles, believe it or not. They knew the stories of Daniel 3 and Daniel 6, and this is what I'm going to speak about to end our study today. Daniel 3, Nebuchadnezzar tried to establish religion. Have you ever noticed that? He raised an image, and he says, everybody's going to worship that image. By the way, this is symbolic of what's going to happen at the end of time. Nebuchadnezzar, who lived for a beast for a period of time, lived as a beast, raised an image. Whoever did not worship the image was to be killed. Does that sound like Revelation 13? You have an image to the beast. Whoever doesn't worship will be what? Killed. Only back there, it was local over there in Babylon. At the end of time, it's going to be a global situation. And the image is not going to be a literal image. It is a symbolic image, as we've studied. It's, in other words, it's a reflection of what that first beast was like during the Middle Ages. But anyway, Nebuchadnezzar tries to establish religion. He says, everybody has to worship this way. The government says so. But three young men said, you can't establish religion.

It's beyond your authority. And the king says, okay, I'll burn you in the fire. They say, God will deliver us. And if he doesn't, we'll still not serve. We'll still not follow your establishment of religion. And you know what happened? They were thrown into the furnace, but Jesus himself came into the furnace and delivered them. Is that going to happen at the end of time again? Is there going to be an establishment of religion, even though we have the First Amendment to the Constitution of the United States? Absolutely. And then you have the story of Daniel chapter 6. You know, it's similar but different. Because in Daniel chapter 6, what the king is doing, he's forbidding the free exercise of religion. I don't know whether you've noticed the difference. In Daniel 3, Nebuchadnezzar is saying, you have to worship this way. In Daniel chapter 6, the king is saying, you can't worship the way you want to worship. In other words, the second king is forbidding the free exercise of religion. He says, you can't pray to anyone except to the king for a period of 30 days. And Daniel says, well, this is the realm of God. This is not the realm of government. So he says, I feel the perfect freedom to practice the free exercise of religion. And so Daniel goes to his room, and he kneels, and he prays, as usual. He's practicing the freedom of religion. And what happens as a result? The Bible says that he was thrown into the den of lions. And interestingly enough, it was the angel of the Lord, Christ in the Old Testament, incidentally, who came into the lion's den and closed the mouths of the lions. Do you know that even Nebuchadnezzar and Darius did not really understand the principle even after these stories happened? Do you know what Nebuchadnezzar said immediately after God delivered the three young men from the furnace? He says, now I give a decree that whoever doesn't worship the God of Shadrach, Meshach, and Abednego will be cut in pieces. He was out of bounds. Because you can't enforce the worship of a false god or a true god. Worship belongs to God and only to God, not to government. And Darius did the same thing. He says, now I give a decree that everyone is to tremble at the God of Shadrach, Meshach, and Abednego. He was out of bounds. That is not the realm of the government. Are you understanding what I'm saying? And so Revelation chapter 13, this second beast represents the United States. One final point. In Revelation chapter 12, it says that the earth helped the woman. That earth there is the territory. Revelation 13, you have a beast that rises from the earth. That's the nation that rises in the territory that is mentioned in Revelation chapter 12. And in Revelation chapter 12, it says that after the earth helps the woman, the dragon is enraged with the woman. In Revelation chapter 13, interestingly enough, it says that after this lamb-like beast arises from the earth of Revelation 12 that helped the woman, it says that this beast ends up speaking like a what? Speaking like a dragon. Friedrich Nietzsche once said, be careful when you fight the dragon lest you become a dragon.

TV. As Pastor Doug says, anyone who even glances at the end time prophecies and signs of the second coming can see that our world is literally plunging chaotically toward the end of time. Yet those who believe in Scripture can live in peace through stormy times that we're experiencing because we know the end of the story. To encourage and strengthen you for the times ahead, Good News TV is offering you a free copy of The Final Events of Bible Prophecy magazine. It's a captivating, colorful, and biblically accurate resource that will equip you to share the good news of Jesus' soon return. From this magazine, you'll learn what the Bible really teaches about last day events, such as the rapture, the millennium, the second coming, and much more. 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

Any one of us can develop it, even children and teens, and many things can be blamed, from physical to psychological factors. However, the good news is that back pain usually resolves without too much ado, though occasionally there's something serious going on. So how do you tell, and who should you see to sort it out? Stand by, Go Healthy for Good starts right now.

0: Hello, I'm Dr. Nerida. Welcome to Go Healthy for Good. Back pain can occur suddenly and without warning. It can follow a long day of unusually heavy lifting or a lifetime of insults. Meet Arnie. As a hospital pharmacist, he would stand for prolonged periods at his workbench, cradling the phone with his shoulder while writing orders. And after 17 years of pain, nasty pain.
1: I developed some stenosis, and that led me to being diagnosed with acute osteoarthritis of the neck, but also of the spine as well. And that's when I learned that I had a disease of osteoarthritis throughout my spine. And it led to my first spine surgery. Within 6 months, I was back on the tennis court, back working, and doing very well. 3 or 4 years later, I ended up getting into a spasm and got locked up and had another problem. I came through that pretty good, went back to work. Fast forward to 2002, and I was working and bent over and got locked up. Didn't want to go through any more surgeries, but I couldn't walk. This led to me going to see a doctor and a surgeon in Annapolis, who said that this was a very, very severe problem, and that they were going to have to fuse me from lumbar 2 or L2 down to S1, and it would not be a cakewalk because I've had 3 or 4 lumbar surgeries already. And the surgery ended up not being very successful, and rehab was not like what I had had before. So not wanting to give up and not wanting to be an invalid, and also with my pharmacy background, I knew that I did not want to go the route of just trying to maintain a lifestyle while on pain medication. I'm a firm believer that that is a dead-end street,

0: ultimately with the same amount of medicine, you get less and less results. And if you don't correct the cause of the problem, then you're only going to be needing more and more medication, which leads to becoming drug dependent, and your quality of life really goes down quickly.
1: Which makes pain management very important. That's why we've got two great pain management experts on the show today, along with a demo of how to do it right. Plus, we've got a hot treat right out of the oven. But first, the news. Fan no better than placebo for low back pain? How effective are herbs for back pain? And low back pain increasing global burden of disease? Around the world, medical guidelines for low back pain recommend using acetaminophen, also known as Tylenol or Panadol. But no one ever tested to see if it worked, until now, and they found it's no better than a placebo. 1,600 people were randomized to either placebo or medication for 3 months. Three quarters were satisfied with their treatment, regardless of whether they took placebo or medication. There were no differences in recovery time, pain, disability, function, symptoms, sleep, or quality of life. However, if you do have back pain and want to try a mild analgesic, then try acetaminophen and see if it works for you. And if it doesn't, don't worry, just remain as active as you can, and in 3 months, voila. A new Cochrane review looked at which herbs may be effective in the treatment of low back pain. Six herbs were trialled and compared with placebo, then the results were reviewed. The herbs used were devil's claw, white willow bark, cayenne cream, comfrey ointment, Brazilian arnica gel, and lavender essential oil applied with acupressure. Cayenne cream seemed to have the most reliable results, but all the herbs appeared to show some benefit, so that drug medications could be either replaced or reduced. While the scientific method was described as being poor or very poor, there were no serious side effects, so they may be worth a try, especially if acetaminophen is no better than a placebo. Low back pain is on the rise according to two new Australian studies. Almost 10% of adults were found to have low back pain at any given time, with a peak prevalence at about 80 years of age. Low back pain is the most common cause of disability, and a second study looked at the global burden of low back pain in terms of occupational hazard and estimated that the human cost globally is much higher than previously estimated. Researchers have found that low back pain accounted for 28% of all healthy years lost to disability, and that men aged between 35 and 55 are most likely to be affected. So men, take care of your back, especially when you're at work. I'm Dr. Nerida McKibben, and that's today's health news. Joining us in the studio today are two physicians from Curapain, spinal specialists with multiple locations around Maryland and Washington, D.C. Dr. Cameron Saraf is a board certified in pain management. Dr. Doris Cope is an anesthesiologist and expert in pain management also. I asked her how back pain might affect us.
2: Back pain is the most common cause of disability in the United States and other countries as well. We suffer from it because it causes disability, inability to work, and because it's common with aging.
1: So how many people get back pain in their lifetime?
2: 85% of all Americans are going to have at least one episode of back pain. But the good people, the majority, get better in 6 to 12 weeks because that's the time it takes for the musculoskeletal system to heal. However, maybe 5 to 10% are going to go on and have chronic pain, which is defined as greater than 3 months.
1: All right. Well, that's good news to start with. Now, back pain is, well, pain in general, but especially back pain, doesn't actually mean that the pain is exactly where the problem is exactly where the pain is. It's more complex than that, isn't it, Dr. Saraf?
3: That's true. With back pain, you can have nerve impingement, which causes pain going down the legs. Sciatica is what people refer to it as. Or inflammation in the back can cause pain, which is not very specific in areas of the back, not exactly where the origin of the pain is, but it can go almost anywhere in the body area.
1: So that can be a challenge for somebody like you trying to work that out. Tell me, Dr. Cope, how often does back pain

0: mean something serious going on?
1: Very rarely. Interestingly enough, the majority of people found at autopsy do have some herniated discs, but they don't have pain. So often the radiology doesn't correspond with the clinical picture. Maybe less than 1% have a lesion, like a cancer lesion causing back pain. A very small percentage may have an abdominal aortic aneurysm. But the majority of people,

0: debilitating condition, but it's not necessarily life-threatening.
1: So you're saying that something in the abdomen can actually cause pain in the back?
0: Absolutely. Something in the kidneys, renal stones cause back pain. Cholecystitis, gallbladder disease causes back pain. Urinary tract infections, a number of things can mimic back pain. Pancreatitis is a common cause of low back pain.
1: Mm. So that keeps you on your toes.
2: It does, absolutely. That's why we see the patients and do a thorough exam before we determine where the cause of the pain is from.
1: So what are some of the things that, you know, many back pain problems are musculoskeletal, not something serious. What would you advise our viewers that this is urgent, they need to see their doctor for this kind of back pain? Any specific signs or symptoms?
2: Usually we can control the pain, but if the patient is having any weakness in the legs or bowel or bladder dysfunction, incontinence, that's a sign of urgent or necessary treatment.
1: So when it looks like more than simply back pain, don't delay in seeing your doctor. After the break, we're heading into the kitchen, but first this.
3: Ouch, I think I got bit by a spider.
1: Ooh, have a seat, I've got just the thing for you.
3: Oh good, she'll have some high-powered drug for me, I'm sure.
1: Here, charcoal, it's a great remedy.
3: Charcoal? Are you kidding me?
1: No! You mix it with ground flaxseed, water, and then you make a poultice like this.
3: You're not using black magic on me.
1: You know, it's perfect for insect bites.
3: What does it do?
1: It takes away the pain, the swelling, and a swelling essence. We'll just cover that with some plastic.
3: Right, the pain's already going away.
1: Really? There you go. It's used for poisoning all the time.
3: Well, have you ever used this before, or am I your guinea pig?
1: Lots of times before, Mr. Guinea Pig.
3: But won't it tattoo my skin?
1: No, because your skin's not broken. It's not going to leave a permanent mark.
3: Ah, well, thanks, Doc, for your black magic.
1: Use activated charcoal to treat toxins, to prevent swelling, bruising, and for pain. Doctor's orders.
4: 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But I wonder, Willie, are there cases of men being abused by women?
5: Indeed, about 25% of the reported cases of abuse, it's of men being abused by women. Of course, the larger portion is women being abused, 75%. And every time it happens, it's a serious matter. 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
4: Absolutely. Whether it's a man or a woman, we need to get them help immediately. Let them understand that it's not God's will for anyone to be abused. We can direct them to a local center or the domestic violence hotline of your area or national or international centers. Please get help if you feel that you are a victim of domestic violence.
1: Welcome back. We're in the kitchen and I have Gail Voigt with us today. Gail, welcome to Go Healthy.
6: Thank you, narrator. It's good to be here.
1: What are we doing?
6: Today we're going to do, we're going to be cooking some veggie fries.
1: So what do we put in these?
6: Well, in these fries we have a pound of root vegetables. For example, carrots, parsnips, beets, potatoes. You can use any of those. Sweet potatoes are good. Cut into 1/4-inch sticks, and then two teaspoons of olive oil and 1/2 teaspoon of herb salt.
1: Great. Well, they sound interesting. You know, we think of fries as being potatoes, but what do we need to do here?
6: We just need to cut these into 1/4-inch sticks. So I have a parsnip here. It's already been sliced long ways. I'm just going to cut this into some 1/4-inch sticks here. Like this. Very easy.
1: Now I'm doing the beetroots. These are risky, aren't they?
6: They are.
1: You have to always use an apron when you handle the beets. But you know, they're full of good phytonutrients, so real cleansing, actually. Mm-hmm. Some people don't like beets, but
6: I love beets. And any vegetable that has a lot of colour in it is particularly good for you. Mm. It's good to choose colourful veggies.
1: That's right.
6: You can leave the skin on the veggie. The
7: skin on the

0: there's often
1: that's
0: a
1: really
0: lot
1: important, isn't it?
0: A lot of nutrition right under the skin. Make sure you wash them well, though. And then I have just a red potato here. I'm just going to slice that into quarter-inch sticks. All right. And the more even that you can get the veggies, the more evenly they're going to roast. Now we're going to put over this two teaspoons of olive oil. Just put it into my hand here. And then we're just going to put the rest of the sticks in here. And just rub that in. Okay. Just try and coat all of your veggies. It's not very much oil. It's only a little bit.
1: It's really just enough to make the salt sort of stick. And then we don't want too much salt either because we want to keep our intake down a little bit. So shall I just sprinkle it on?
0: Just sprinkle it on. You just want to spread your veggies out a little bit so that they cook evenly. And I recommend when you rub the oil over them, do the beets last. You start with these vegetables, otherwise you're going to be rubbing red colour all over these other vegetables. Mm. Okay, and then you just rub the beets, get the oil on there.
1: So we're going to pop them in an oven at 450 degrees for about 15-20 minutes. You'll be able to tell.
0: Yeah.
1: You don't want it to go brown because brown means you've created some acrylamide, which is a carcinogen. So make sure it's tender and cooked, but not brown. It's tempting to make them look brown because they look better, but it's not good for you. So Well, let's try these. Come on down.
0: Oh, they look really good. And I'm going to start with the beets.
1: You're going to do a beet? Mm-hmm. I'm going to do a sweet potato. Here we go for the colour. The colour's great. Mm. Now that's better than potato chips, right?
0: I love them.
1: Thanks, Gail.
0: I'm going to eat all of the beet ones.
1: Oh, really? Oh, okay. Well, thank you so much.
0: Thank you.
1: Nice. Keen tennis player and pharmacist Arnie was debilitated from osteoarthritis of the spine. After an unsuccessful fusion of his lower spine, he faced the possibility of being on lifelong medication for pain.
2: Nobody wants to be in pain, and nobody wants to be debilitated where they can't walk, where they can only walk a couple of feet and they have to sit down. Your quality of life is changed so dramatically that it's naturally depressing. And depending on what you do for a living and what you do on a daily basis, it becomes very difficult. That can drag you down. After you've gone through a lot of steps before you get to surgery, you're almost worn out. The surgery is the last resort. When you get there, I think a lot of us think that, well, we're going to have surgery and that surgery and problem. And they did a lot of workup and a lot of study and said that they could help me, but it was risky because with every subsequent surgery that you have on your spine, the chances of success get lower and lower. And when you start hitting 5, 6, 7 surgeries, it's not a slam dunk anymore. So, we went through with the surgery. I was very, very lucky. I was in the hospital for a week, and coming out of there, I spent a lot of time getting physical therapy. And the wonderful, thank goodness, the wonderful people at Cure Pain Management and the therapists, Chris Huffman, they took their time with me. It was no longer a slam dunk and just start walking and you'll be playing tennis in a couple of weeks or a month or so. I haven't played tennis since that surgery.
1: I'm not surprised with all the twisting and reaching, sprinting and pulling up that tennis involves. Now, back to the pain specialists from Cure Pain, Dr. Doris Cope and Dr. Kamran Saraf. Here, Dr. Saraf explains the structure of the spine and what can go wrong.
3: Well, this is the size of a normal human spine. There are the bones in the spine, which are right here, and this is the pelvis. And these are the discs which cushion the bones on top of each other. And there's a lot of things that can go wrong.

0: These joints in the back of the spine can have arthritis, so that bending backward, forward, left and right can cause pain in this area. These discs can push back on the actual spine or on the nerves, which can cause pain going down the leg.
1: So those little things sticking out
0: these
1: are
0: little
1: actually
0: things right here.
1: The
0: just like this red nerves. Part right here, that yep. can push on a nerve, causing pain to go down the leg, which people refer to as sciatic pain.
1: So those nerves that are kind of cut off could be traveling all the way down to the toes.
0: Exactly. So these nerves are basically like wires or ropes, and they go all the way down the leg, all the way down to your big toe. And that they bring all the sensation back from all parts of the body.
1: Now, what are the risk factors for back pain, Dr. Cope?
2: The risk factors, first of all, for young people, smoking is a high risk factor for back pain. Older
1: really?
2: People, smoking is still a risk factor.
1: Why is that?
2: We don't really know. It may impact blood flow to the spine. When you look at back pain, the three big categories are bone problems, muscle problems, or nerve problems. So those are the three areas you look at. Obesity is a big problem for back pain because the center of balance is shifted forward. Pregnant women develop back pain, as you know, and you're field because the center of balance, gravity is pushed forward. Another risk factor besides smoking and obesity is the type of work. Old sports injuries cause inflammation. It can cause chronic disability. So old age, most older people have some degree of arthritis. That's another risk factor. I think strengthening a body's core is very important in preventing back pain.
1: So if you're not physically active and you've got kind of lax core strength, that can be a risk factor.
2: Absolutely.
1: For mm-hmm. back pain.
2: If you think of a spine as a sail on a sailboat, we're in Annapolis right now, and you have a forestay and a backstay supporting that mast, if you don't have strong stomach and back muscles, it's much more tenuous, much more stress. And then, of course, we can talk about specific activities that make pain worse.
1: Mm. I like sailing. I'm from Auckland, the city of sails. But I can relate to that being a mast. Now, are there any, Dr. Seraf, any lifestyle factors that can escalate pain if someone has got back pain?
0: Well, as Dr. Cope said, smoking can make back pain a lot worse, and it can exacerbate it. Obesity. People should learn how to lift with their legs rather than using their backs because that can cause a disc to herniate. Proper position when sitting or when walking. People who exercise, for example, a lot of running can cause impaction of the spine, causing back pain.
1: So the high impact exercises mm-hmm. you're suggesting?
0: Construction work, repetitive motion, truck drivers, for example, who are riding on a bumpy road all day long.
1: Mm. Now, if we think about the spine, Dr. Cope, you were saying there are basically three things, bony, muscular, or nerve pain. Mm-hmm. So let's start, how do bony problems present, or what might they even be?
2: So a bony problem would be the bones become, I call it gnarly, like an old tree. They get overgrown. The body tries to fuse itself sometimes when there's some instability. So the bones are either malaligned, they're arthritic, the joints, the facet joints are arthritic. The bone itself, the disc is not allowing room for the nerve, so it's an impingement or an inflammation. Bones can become inflamed. So the bony problems would be the spine and the joints around the spine. The spine is meant to be flexible and fluid. If they're arthritic, it's going to cause stress and pain and inflammation, maybe impingement.
1: Sounds like there's a lot of things that can go wrong just with the bones themselves. What about the muscle type problems, Dr. Seraf, and how might that feel?
0: Well, in the back of the spine, there are, or in your back, if you feel your back, there are these columns of muscles that are holding the spine together. There are muscles in your abdominal area, as Dr. Cope said, so these muscles need to be strengthened to hold the spine in place and prevent it from shifting or twisting. So we recommend a lot of people to go to physical therapy with low back pain to strengthen these back muscles to prevent the spine from shifting, twisting.
1: What might cause a problem in the musculature?
0: Any kind of strain, stress injury, overexertion, picking up heavy things, any of those things can cause muscles in the spine.
1: And I guess probably sports injuries
0: mm-hmm,
1: too, where you get those sudden impacts.
0: Absolutely.
1: I guess with the muscles, you probably don't work out whether it's a ligament problem or a muscular problem when you're talking about soft tissues like that.
0: No, I mean, it's just the general area of the muscles, the spasms in the muscles.
1: Hmm. All right.

0: Now, Dr. Cope, you mentioned about the discs and impingement. Tell us about disc problems, because this is presumably quite a common problem with back pain.
1: It's very common. Basically, the disc, if they are protruding, if they are pushed, if they're under pressure, they can push in the foramen or the opening where the nerves come out. If a nerve is pushed, it's called impingement. That is a specific pain on a specific nerve root, and there's tests to determine that, whether in physical examination or electromyographical studies, they can determine the nerves are being impinged on. The problem is, if they're impinged a great deal, there can be damage and ischemia to the nerve, and that's when you have bowel or bladder problems that, or tremendous foot drop or tremendous neurological dysfunction, that may need surgical treatment.
0: So if, now there are different types of herniation of discs, aren't they? Tell us a little bit about those.
1: It depends on where the disc herniates. It can be a mild herniation, there's different grades of herniation, or it can push on the spinal cord, it can push on the nerves to the side, or it can be totally asymptomatic. It, as I said, the correlation between MRIs and disc herniation and the symptoms is almost virtually non-existent. So you can have a bad looking MRI and no pain, or a pretty reasonable MRI and have significant pain.
0: So, Dr. Sarif, do you always order an MRI for someone with back pain, or what might cause you to order an MRI?
2: Usually, if the pain is acute, less than 6 weeks, we just discuss with the patient that usually this goes away on its own, a little bit of exercise and rest. About 6 to 12 weeks, we considered ordering an MRI. If after 12 weeks it's still causing pain, then we order an MRI to see what the pathology is.
0: Inflammation takes a long while to settle, so just be patient. On the other side of the break, we'll learn how to do it right. But before that, consider this. If the spine can be likened to the mast on a sailboat, then spiritually speaking, faith can be likened to the mast as well. When it's tall and strong, we can sail through the storms. But just as the spine needs strong abdominal muscles in the front and good back muscles behind, faith needs a couple of stays as well. Prayer and reading the Bible. Perhaps your life is not plain sailing right now. A relationship is faltering, dreams are dissolving, loneliness is lingering. Whatever your challenge is, you have a choice to let faith go or to let it grow. If you let it go, then the mast will break and you'll be tossed to and fro. However, when prayer and Bible study, even when we're doubting God, He will give us the assurance we need to weather that storm. Will you anchor your faith in God's word and in prayer and trust Him to carry you through whatever it is that you're facing right now? Then take a moment to pray.
3: My name is Dr. Arlene Archer, and I'm a clinical psychologist. And today, I want to help you better understand the anxiety that you might be experiencing. So, first of all, please know that anxiety is perfectly normal, and it's even to be expected, especially at a time like this. But did you know that anxiety can actually be helpful? It's true. See, anxiety can prompt us to get prepared for things, get tasks done, as in the case of a student who needs to study for an exam, or maybe a performer that needs to practice before a big show. But anxiety can also warn us in terms of danger that might be impending or keep us safe. And so right now, I'm hopeful that anxiety will help us to wash our hands frequently or engage in other hygienic practices and keep away from crowds. The trick is trying to figure out when your anxiety has gone a bit beyond the normal realm. So there are three things that I want to focus on that I think might be helpful for this. So the first thing is it chronic? That means, is it lasting for several days, a long time? So let's just say you're feeling sad or angry, irritable. Well, are these feelings lasting for several days on end? Well, that means it might be chronic, and your anxiety might be outside of the normal realm. The second thing is it impairing your function? So before the anxiety, you were doing regular things around the house, cleaning, studying, being able to concentrate, just normal

0: things that you could do. But now your ability to engage in those things is compromised because it's impaired your functioning. And the third thing is distress. Is the anxiety causing you distress? Are you miserable? Well, if you've answered yes to any of these three things, certainly if you've answered yes to all three, then that might be a signal that your anxiety has gone a bit beyond what's normal, and it might be time to reach out for help. So, what I'd encourage you to do is maybe contact a friend via social media, pick up the phone, and talk with them a bit about what's been going on. Or maybe you want to contact your pastor or some other trusted spiritual advisor in your community. Or maybe you know of a mental health professional. You know, many mental health professionals are still choosing to continue with their services online, virtually, and I'm sure they'd be willing to help. So I hope that this has been something that you can apply to your own experience in assessing, is in the normal realm or it's time to reach out for help.
1: And we're back. We want to give you some really practical tips about how to look after your back to keep it healthy. And so I've asked Dr. Sarif to take us through some practical things. Dr. Sarif, let's pretend that I've just been out shopping and I've got a load of groceries here. Mm-hmm. How do I want to lift this?
2: Well, first thing I would say is to make sure you don't pick anything that's obviously too heavy for your body. The way you pick something up is, I would say, put your feet hips width apart. Mm-hmm. Not parallel, pick up the box and pick up with your knees and your hips rather than your back. And make sure you don't shift your weight, twist too much, and just carry it like that.
1: Okay, and the way not to do it is to lean
2: over. The way not to do it is to go like that.
1: All right, so don't lean over like that, but instead.
2: Exactly. And to keep your balance, I would say do not put your feet parallel to each other, keep them separate like this.
1: Okay. Mm-hmm. Good. All right. Hope you've got that. Now tell us, many of us spend a lot of time sitting in our office on a chair such as this. Tell us, what important things do we need to do with our office chairs?
2: Well, you need to make sure your office chair is at a proper height for your desk. So make sure that most chairs have a lever at the bottom that you can adjust to make sure that it's level with the desk. Chairs that have lumbar support, you adjust to have proper support in the back of your spine. And the arms can go up and down to make sure that everything is level with your desk and work environment. If your computer is shifted to the side, you don't want to be twisted all day long. You want to make sure that it's directly in front of you so that you're not twisting your spine.
1: And that your monitor is not
2: monitor is not up too far up or down.
1: Okay. Now, tell us what this is.
2: That is a back brace. We encourage some of our patients to use a back brace during their day. Back brace is kind of a double-edged sword. You don't want to wear it too long, but you do want to wear it long enough to give you support. If you wear it too long, it weakens the abdominal muscles, weakens the back muscles. But we do encourage people to wear these when they're picking up heavy objects or if they're standing for long periods of time.
1: So someone who has a heavy lifting job mm-hmm. might want to have this in the workplace that when they need to do the heavy lifting, they
2: exactly.
1: can put it on. So what do they do? I've not worn one of these before.
2: Put the back brace on so that the support is in the back of your lumbar spine right here. Okay. Bring the flaps forward and make sure they Velcro on top of each other. I think the other one goes first.
1: Okay.
2: The other way, exactly.
1: So that way.
2: And then it's got two little strings right here. You can pull this one and the other one. You pull them tight, make sure that it tightens the back and they Velcro right here. So now you should have great snug support in your back.
1: So that's just tightened all of these strings.
2: Exactly.
1: Wow. Wow. Very supportive. I can see why that could be a danger if you were to wear that all day.
2: If you wear it all day, again, it weakens the back muscles, weakens the abdominal muscles, and now your body's relying on that brace rather than your actual muscles of your body.
1: So by using this when I'm lifting, I can disperse the pressure away from those few.
2: Exactly, and it also prevents you from bending improperly also. If you try to pick up that box with that back brace on, it's difficult.
1: So you're more inclined to lift the correct way. Excellent. Well, there's some great tips there.
2: Absolutely.
1: Where do I get one of these?
2: You can get it from your doctor, physical therapist, or a pharmaceutical company.
1: Perfect. So If you have a

0: heavy job, heavy lifting, and you want to give your back some great support, I must say this feels wonderful. So if you've got a heavy day's lifting, it's well worth getting one of these rather than ending up with the doctor with some chronic back problems.
1: I wear one 2 days a week in the operating room.
0: Do you really?
1: Yes.
0: Is that because you're leaning over?
1: It's because I'm standing all day long.
0: Just standing.
1: Mm-hmm.
0: Uh-huh. And you found it's good for that?
1: It is.
0: Perfect. Well, there you go. A personal testimony from our very own Dr. Saraf.
2: Are you looking for more peace in your life and a better night's sleep? Making changes in your diet and exercise patterns could be the answer. Recently, researchers questioned 2,600 people who had participated in a lifestyle program that focused on healthy food choices and increasing physical exercise. Just 4 weeks later, more than half of these individuals reported sleeping more deeply, feeling less stressed, enjoying emotional stability, and having less fear and depression. A change in lifestyle will improve your well-being, and that's another ageless advantage.
0: Now it's time for the questions I've received from you via Facebook, text and phone. Jennifer asks, I'm 50, what can I do for high blood pressure and for hair loss at the front of my head? It's possible that you have polycystic ovarian disease, which is associated with higher circulating levels of male hormone, and that causes the hair loss. It's also common in women going through the menopause to have some thinning of the hair all over. But if it's just at the front, you might want to see somebody. Be sure to manage stress. That's really important for hair loss. Consider a multivitamin and multimineral for 6 months and see if that makes a difference. Hair follicles take 6 months to change. That's why you need to take it for a reasonable length of time. If you have no improvement, then see an endocrinologist. Now, for your blood pressure, be sure to walk every day for 20 to 30 minutes. Drink plenty of water, maintain an optimal weight, and that will all help if you have polycystic ovaries. Someone else called, I am morbidly obese with depression and fibromyalgia. Having watched Go Healthy for Good, I'm encouraged to improve my diet and exercise, but how do I overcome the pain and find the energy to do it? And someone else asked a related question. They texted, I've been diagnosed with chronic pain, but in more than chronic pain fit within depression? Well, there's a strong link between chronic pain and depression and fibromyalgia for that matter. So managing the depression should be your primary goal for both of you. Go to our website, www.hopetv.org/gohealthy, and watch the 4-part series on depression. There's a load of great information on what to do. And by dealing with the depression, the issues of your pain will improve. You will tolerate pain better. You'll actually manage the thought of having pain, chronic pain, in a better way. Once the pain starts to get better, you'll actually be able to get a little bit more active. And little by little, I'm hoping that your energy and your ability to be more active will follow, because surprisingly, exercise gives energy. So take those baby steps. If you're struggling with your weight, remember it's easier to drop your calorie intake than to work that same number of calories off with exercise. So I would encourage you to focus on getting plenty of nutritious food in healthy portions. Thanks for those questions. I love to hear from you, so keep sending them. Now let's go shopping. Although usually just thought of as birdseed, millet is not just to feed birds. It's been an important food staple in Asia and Africa for thousands of years, being identified in many archaeological digs. The reason for its widespread use is that it's resistant to drought and it's able to grow in semi-arid, impoverished, less fertile soil. But crop yield is best when the soil is very fertile and there's good irrigation. Millet has many different varieties, the most popular being pearl millet, which is what I have here. Other varieties include teff and sorghum, the variety determining its colour, white, grey, yellow or red. Millets are rich in B vitamins, calcium, iron, potassium, magnesium and zinc. In India, millet's milled into flour and used to make flatbread. Millet porridge is a traditional food in Russia, Germany and China. And in Russia, it's eaten sweet with milk and sugar added after cooking, or savory with meat or vegetable stews. In China, it's eaten with beans, sweet potato or squash. In Germany, it's also eaten sweet, boiled in water with apples and honey, and they're added after cooling. I enjoy it partly boiled, then baked with raisins, honey, milk and lemon rind. Bon appetit!

0: For back pain, you might see an orthopedist, a chiropractor, a pain specialist, a physical therapist, massage therapist, Pilates instructor, or a psychologist. Dr. Doris Cope, pain specialist, explains why.
1: Pain is a complex problem. It involves body mechanics, it involves medical management, it involves physical therapy, the body movement, it involves injections and various treatments. Pain is not as simple blood test for, say, for diabetes, and you take one drug. Pain involves numerous factors, including psychological factors and stress and lifestyle factors. Because it's such a common, prevalent thing, and because it's complex, and because people experience pain differently, you have to have a lot of tools in your toolbox to treat it.
0: So you have a lot of different disciplines all coming around a patient together.
1: That's as much as they need, as much as it takes.
0: Fantastic. Now let's start teasing out some of those non-surgical. I know we mentioned surgery in the other segment, but let's look at some of the non-surgical management for back pain. Where would you start with someone who's got back pain that's not resolving on its own?
2: Again, depending on how long they've had the back pain and what treatments they've tried before, usually we try the most conservative measures, which are physical therapy and lifestyle changes, stopping smoking, weight loss. We move on to possible medications, which include nerve pain medications, which are membrane stabilizers. Basically, they stop the firing of the nerve impulse. We can go on to injections around the nerves or into those facet joints. We put injections.
0: What do you inject?
2: We would inject a mixture of steroids and local anesthetic. The local anesthetic numbs the area very quickly, but it wears off, whereas the steroid kicks in about 2 to 5 days and decreases the inflammation in that area, decreases the pain symptoms for an extended period of time.
0: And how long might that last?
2: It can last anywhere from 2 weeks to 2 years in patients, or even longer. We have patients who come back after 4 or 5 years and say, I need another injection, or we have patients who get very good relief, but they last a very short amount of time.
0: And if it doesn't last long, do you re-inject?
2: We do re-inject up to 2 or 3 times, and depending again on the results, we may consider other therapies, or we may suggest that they have surgery or get a surgical consult.
0: Mm-hmm. Now, Dr. Cope, you mentioned about disc herniation. If someone has a bulging disc with pain down the leg, what sort of treatment might they get?
1: If someone has a bulging disc and the pain is affecting their lifestyle, it's affecting them poorly, which is usually why we would see them. My first treatment, in addition to medication for pain and possible muscle relaxant, would be an epidural steroid or a selective nerve injection, where steroid and a local anesthetic would be placed at the site of the nerve pressure on the nerve, which can cause the inflammation to subside and the nerve becomes normal size, is not inflamed, now fits into the foramen, and they're asymptomatic.
0: And how long does that last? Would you expect that to last?
1: When you treat inflammation, it's like weeding your garden. You're treating the weeds, you're treating the inflammation. If there's not much inflammation and it resolves quickly, it would last a long time. If there's a very narrow space and it keeps getting re-inflamed or re-impingement, then you might have to do 2 or 3 of them in a series to get sustained relief. Again, we are treating inflammation, we're also treating the patient so they can become more active, they can do their physical therapy, and they can resume, hopefully avoid depression and avoid disability.
0: So, Dr. Seraf, I hear the word depression mentioned. Do many patients with chronic pain, chronic back pain, also have psychological issues that come along with it?
2: I think that once a patient has some chronic pain symptoms, they can get into a depressed state depending on previous psychiatric or psychological issues. Also, depending on their functional level, if they were very active beforehand, now they have a lot of back pain, sciatic pain, and they can't do the activities they were doing before, then that can lead to a depressed state also.
0: And Dr. Cope, someone with chronic back pain, would they expect to take pain medications for the rest of their life?
1: I would hope not. Pain is not only a chemical, electrochemical, physical change, it's also a psychological change as well. And people adjust to pain or less ability or decreased function in different ways. If someone can learn to have a good life despite some limitations,

0: then chronic pain medications are not really the best option. In some people, they depend on them, and they actually, the cure can be worse than the disease. They can become habituated to them, and they don't really work. So I would hope that wouldn't happen. It does happen in some cases, and there are some people who function very well with pain medications. But the key is function and symptom control. And if the function is poor and the symptoms are there, and if there's psychological problems as well, then that's not an outcome we would like to see.
1: So, Dr. Seraf, in someone like that, what do you offer at Cure Pain? You've got different disciplines working there. How do you manage someone who ends up with oral medication, and what medications might that involve?
2: Again, we try to minimize the amount of opiate or narcotic medication. We put people on anti-inflammatories such as extra strength ibuprofen, nerve pain medication for that sciatic pain or what's called radicular neuropathic pain. If we have to prescribe an opiate, we try to minimize the dose and keep it very short term so that they don't become dependent or addicted on it. Try to treat the cause of it with injections, with physical therapy, with lifestyle changes, or with potential surgery.
1: After the break, we'll explore the surgical options with today's guest experts and hear what happened to Arnie, so don't go away.

0: Many people came and told Jehoshaphat that a vast army was approaching to wage war against him. Alarmed by this news, Jehoshaphat proclaimed a fast for all of Judah. People came to fast and pray together. We were part of a large group, and Jehoshaphat was earnestly asking God for assistance. Then a man called Jahaziel stood up and said that Jehoshaphat should not be concerned, that it was not his battle, but God's battle.
1: It was early in the morning when we set out in the desert of Tekoa. We were seriously concerned about facing this huge army, but we were told to have faith. We had also prayed. When our reconnaissance platoon came over the hill, we only saw dead bodies all around. The enemy had apparently turned on each other. Jehoshaphat's prayers had won in the battle, without even having to fight.
2: And we're back. With widespread osteoarthritis of the spine, Arnie required several surgical procedures, and one that was not successful. Facing lifelong pain medications, he instead chose to have one final surgery, hoping that this time it would work.
3: If you stick to it and you correct the problem and you spend the time rehabbing, you can overcome it. But it takes some help. Your physicians and your therapist or your coaches, they don't have a magic wand, but You just need to have a team approach and a positive attitude. I'm not on any pain medication, nor do I really want to go on any pain medication. I feel that, at present, I can walk straight. For the past several years now, I have become a walker. I can walk now 3, 4, 5 miles and not be in pain, maybe get a little tired, but not be in pain and enjoy life to the fullest. I have a dear friend who walks with me. We try to walk 2 or 3 times a week, and we walk down at the Inner Harbor or the East Harbor down in Baltimore City. It's a beautiful walk, and it's invigorating, and it adds to your health, and just when you

0: walk, you just forget about your pains. And you, I was taught with Cure Pain Management folks that when you walk, you have to concentrate on walking straight, stand straight. Now I'm walking. Many people, when they look at me, they say, I don't believe you've had six surgeries. So I've had six spine surgeries, and I hope that's the last. I inherited the spine, and I'm going to go as far as I can with what I've got.
1: And going far involves walking far. I asked Dr. Cope how the decision is arrived at to undergo surgery.
2: Surgery is an option for a lot of patients if the pain is unremitting, it impacts their lifestyle, they can't function, conservative measures have been trialed and failed, and particularly if they're having more severely increasing symptoms. They're not getting better, they're getting worse, and it's very much affecting them. Also, if their problem is amenable to surgery, if, for example, there's a disc that has slipped out of place and they need stabilization, if their bowel and bladder dysfunction, if there's a significant piece of bone that's come off and is pushing a nerve root, then surgery is a very good option. But surgery is not for everybody, nor is every procedure for everybody. It's not a cure-all. And sometimes surgery can actually make things worse with scar tissue, with mechanical tightening, and you get a pressure above and below the source of fusion. So it's not always the best answer, but certainly a surgeon can give a good evaluation and a consult and help the patient decide if this is a good time or a good option for that specific patient.
1: Dr. Seraph, let's say it's a disc bulge. What does surgery actually do? What actually happens under the surgeon's knife?
3: So there are multiple options that the surgeon has. If you see this model, there's a little disc bulge right there. They can go in there, depending on the size of the disc bulge, and actually cut that little piece out to free up this nerve. Other options are to, if the impingement is from this facet joint, if there's a cyst or arthritis, they can clear this out to free up the nerve, or they can cut these bones back here to do what's called a laminectomy, cut this bone out, create more space in the back, and that frees up where this nerve is and prevents the impingement.
1: So they actually take the part of the vertebra away.
3: Exactly. You take this part away, you create more space back here, that frees the nerve.
1: And usually good results from surgery?
3: Patients have usually good results. Obviously, the surgery has to be appropriate for the patient. Patients need to go in there with realistic expectations, not that they're going to be 100% pain-free, but that this is going to relieve the impingement on the nerve, and they have their own part to do also to get better.
1: What are the risks from surgery, Dr. Cope?
2: The risks are, in some of the patients, they'll get much better. We'll never see them. They don't have a risk of infection or hematoma or spinal headache or anything. They do fine. That's about a third. A third of the patients that I see are about the same. They might get some better for a while, and then the pain comes back. They get scar tissue. So it's somewhat mixed results. Mm-hmm. And I see some patients that surgery, and those patients, maybe they had a procedure that was aggressive and they had psychological issues, work issues, disability issues, that really a lot of things are not going to be very effective with that particular group of patients.
1: So a lot of it is to do, what I'm hearing, I think, is a lot of it is to do with their circumstances, their attitude, their expectations going into surgery.
2: Right, and the right surgery for the right reason at the right time. Some people have any pain at all and they catastrophize and they want surgery right now to fix it immediately, and that person is going to have probably a bad outcome, because maybe if they waited or did more conservative things, they would have gotten better on their own. Other people are very stoic, and they will do well no matter what happens, with or without surgery, because they're going to keep trying, keep improving, keep working with it. So it's a mixed. Pain is not clearly, you can't measure it like you can measure blood pressure. It is a subjective experience of what's happening in your body. And the majority of humans have some degree of pain. Is how do you deal with it? In the United States, there are 5 times the amount of back procedures as there are in Great Britain and in Scotland. So there's a lot of surgical options out there. Whether or not they work, you have to talk to the patients.
1: Interesting. 5 times as much. Well, let's turn this around. Let's say, how are we going

0: to keep someone well who has never had back problems, let's say? How are we going to prevent them? What things do our viewers need to do to stay away from the doctor for back pain?
1: Things that patients need to do, or potential non-patients, hopefully.
0: Yes, healthy people. What can they do to stay healthy?
1: Ergonomic work environment, making sure that their work environment is level with their body, that they're sitting properly, that their chair is positioned properly. With heavy lifting, you need to use your legs and not your back. Not lift anything that's obviously too heavy for you. If the body is telling you that it has pain, there's a problem, and you should try to avoid that rather than just to work through it.
0: And I guess, what about diet, exercise?
1: Trying to stay fit. Obesity increases back pain. Smoking increases back pain. Diet, do you have anything to add on diet?
2: I think a healthy lifestyle, good sleep hygiene, good mental hygiene, a good support system. I think having a strong connection with community, with your faith, with your religion, with your family, all those stressors. People that have financial stressors or interpersonal stressors or emotional stressors are going to experience pain to a much greater degree, and they're going to be much more debilitated by it. Every human being is going to have some degree of pain sometime or other. The question is, how do you deal with it? Can you treat it? When you first have it, treat it with Motrin or non-steroidals, maybe steroidals, maybe. If you're a weekend warrior and you ride motorcycles and lift weights over your head and go out and bang up yourself in football and rugby, you're likely to end up with some back pain. If you're a more cautious person, you're less likely to do that.
0: Thanks to Doris Cope and Dr. Cameron Saraf. Most of us will have to deal with back pain sometime in our lives, but mostly it will resolve with supportive care within 3 months. Symptoms of bladder or bowel disturbances, pain going down the back of the leg and weakness in the leg or foot drop requires prompt attention. Get fit and stay fit rather than being a weekend warrior. Remember that smoking and carrying extra weight both contribute to back pain. When lifting, use the legs rather than the back, and when circumstances require it, perhaps wear a brace. Good sleep, good posture, and good social support are easily forgotten but are all part of back hygiene. Dealing with stress, anxiety, and depression are vital, and when it comes to spinal surgery, there's no guarantee that it will work, so proceed with caution. That's all from me today. Thanks for joining us on Go Healthy for Good. I'll see you next time.

Have you ever thought about a drop of water? That single drop sends out ripples that travel far beyond where it landed. One drop can touch the entire surface. That's the power you have. Like that drop of water, your impact can go further than you ever imagined. Because of your generosity, Hope Channel International is already reaching people everywhere on Earth, but our mission is not finished. We're pressing forward to reach 1 billion people by 2030. 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Here's how you can make a lasting difference. You may have assets that, if passed directly to your children, will cost them income tax. But your children can avoid that income tax by designating Hope Channel International's mission as a beneficiary. Other assets.

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My name is Luke Skelton, and I want to thank you for watching our channel. 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

So we continue our series through the book of Romans. Our series is titled All Roads Lead to Romans, and we are in part four. Now, I sort of did a little brief sketch yesterday, and it looks like it's going to be overall a 10-part series, right? Finish up sometime mid-March. So you'll have to put up with me at least until then. And so we are here in Romans chapter four, but now. And it might be well, since I've been away for a few weeks and you've had some Quentin has preached and you've had some other Summer came and gave her amazing testimony, just to sort of remind ourselves of where we've come from, especially in the light of our last sermon that we did, which was titled Not Even One, where we went from Romans chapter 1, verse 18, all the way through to 3:19. And I just sort of bullet point summarized here the basic essence of that sermon, the major points of that sermon. And this will just be extremely helpful for those of us that have been following along with the series to sort of keep continuity, but it'll also be helpful to those of you who are just sort of dipping in today for the season, the holiday season, and you're here as a visitor. So in that passage, in that sermon titled Not Even One, we notice several things. First of all, as the passage opens up, we found ourselves in a courtroom scene, right? There is a judgment that is going on, and we are, as it were, listening in, even though as the story unfolds, we find that we ourselves are implicated in the judgment. The second thing is that Paul goes through this catalog of sins in both the Jewish and the Gentile world, and he basically summarizes that catalog of sins into two basic ideas, immorality and idolatry, from which immorality flows, and he says three times that the truth was exchanged for this incorrect idea of who God is, idolatry, and who we are, immorality. There was a little trap you might remember that Paul had laid where he cataloged these sins and then he anticipated the feeling of sort of a moral revulsion or a moral repugnancy. And at just the moment as the trap was laid for us, he says, "Who are you who judges another?" And this introduced us to this idea of what I call moral superiority complex, where we look down upon others because they sin differently from us, or maybe they sin the same as us, but they sin less than us in our own estimation. And so this idea of moral superiority complex, Paul is writing into a mindset here in the church in Rome where people were creating divisions, looking down on others because of perhaps their ethnicity, perhaps because of their familiarity or lack thereof with Torah. We'll talk more about that today. So Paul basically concludes this sort of catalog section here at the end of Roman, or sort of the middle part of Romans chapter 3, and his summary is that all of humanity is in the dock or on trial before God. Now, the problem with that, and I think we all would recognize the universality of human failure and of human folly, one of the problems that Paul sort of introduces this, we might call this a problem within a problem, is that implicated within the universality of human sinfulness is Israel as well. And Paul makes this point very importantly, it's going to come up for us again today, that Israel is not somehow screened or filtered from the condemnation of Torah. They themselves have not lived up to the light, they have not lived up to their commission, and so now you have a kind of double problem. Not only the sin

problem, but the fact that Israel, which was supposed to be the descendants of Abraham, this will become important for us today, but especially next time we're together, that they were supposed to be in some significant sense a light to the world. Well, what do you do when those that were supposed to be the light to the world are themselves darkness? Or you might remember the language of our sermon. What do you do when those that are supposed to be healing the disease have themselves become infected? And so Israel's unfaithfulness actually compounds the problem. And so then finally, God's judgment will be fair, it will be impartial, it will be just, and this is a tricky one for many. This is a hurdle that's a bit difficult for some to get their minds around. God's judgment will actually be good news, a part of the good news message. And just a brief word on that, we mentioned this the last time we were together, but I know we have a lot of visitors. At least one sense in which God's fair, impartial, and just judgment is good news is that in the whole of human history, if you think of the many millions and billions of people that have existed in the whole of human history, a very high percentage, I think you could make a strong case, a majority of the people that have existed in human history have been victims of oppression and of injustice. And so God is going to set right the injustice of the rulers of this world. And so that's basically sort of orienting ourselves to where we've come from. And these were the last three slides from that sermon. The last three slides, they're going to launch us perfectly into our presentation today, which is, I think you're going to really love. I'm excited about it. So quoting from New Testament scholar N.T. Wright in his commentary on the book of Romans, he says, Israel's untrustworthiness or their unfaithfulness to their commission to be the light of the world, Israel's untrustworthiness does not abolish God's trustworthiness. I wonder if somebody could say amen to that. It merely sharpens up the question, what will God do now? When we leave Romans chapter 3, when we get to the end of verse 19, verse 20 even, we have this sort of sense. In fact, maybe if you're there, you can just sort of take a look at that. Romans chapter 3. By way of summary, Paul says, now we know that whatever Torah says, whatever the law says, it says to those who are under the Torah, under the law, that every mouth, Jew and Gentile, may be stopped, and that all the world may become guilty before God. This is what we meant when we said that all the world is in the dock. Verse 20, therefore, here's the grand conclusion of Paul's indictment against both Jewish and Gentile humanity. Therefore, by the deeds of Torah, no flesh will be justified in his sight, for by the law is the knowledge of sin. Presenting a seemingly hopeless situation, and Wright's point is a good one. It's not just that the world has been unfaithful. The problem within the problem is that Israel, God's ostensible solution to the problem, his call of Abraham, the fact that they were supposed to be a light to the world, they themselves are implicated in the disease. They're implicated in the darkness. They're implicated in the sin. And so Wright asks the very question that Paul has set up. What will God do now? And we ended with this slide. What indeed? What indeed? And today, we will spend all of our time in 11 verses, just 11 verses today, Romans chapter 3, verses 21 to 31. We're going to read it through here all the way through, sort of a helicopter view to give us a feel for the shape of the whole thing. But I want you to notice right at the outset, with a kind of flourish of trumpets, just imagine in your mind's eye a flourish of trumpets or even a drum roll or some sort of pregnant pause that brings about these two words. And you notice these two words right at the beginning of verse 21. But now, both of these words are immensely significant and they are pregnant with meaning. Let's just take each of them in their course. Our sermon today is titled, But Now. So Paul has crafted this very carefully structured, nuanced indictment of all of humanity, including not only Gentile humanity, pagan morally superior complex, but also Jewish morality. All have sinned, he will say, and fallen short of the glory of God. And then here comes this interruption, this interpolation. Here comes this interposition of just two words, but now. But now, there is an interruption in the course of human history. There is an interruption in space-time. But now. But now. The word but is an important word. Of course, in the English language, it functions as a conjunction.
not unlike the word and in the sense that it's a conjunction, but very unlike the word and in that it indicates a change.

change or a turn of direction. If you have, and I think I've used this example here before, but it will bear repeating, if you have applied for a job and you've sent in your resume and you went in for an interview and you thought the interview went really well, swimmingly well, in fact, if 2 or 3 or 4 days later you get a letter in the mail that says, thank you, sir, thank you, madam, so much for applying for the job. It was a pleasure to meet you the other day. And goes through these, you know, sort of formalities, these niceties. If you then see the word, but, do you need to read the rest of the letter?

but doesn't function just in the sense of and, where it's a conjunction that keeps the same direction. I'll have the soup and the salad, ma'am. Right? No. I'll have the soup, but as soon as you say but, there's a qualifier. There's a change. There's a turn. Thank you for coming in and applying for the job. But now this is a total reversal of course, a total grammatical reversal. And so what Paul has done here, again, just imagine this with a giant drum roll or the flourish of trumpets. All of humanity, as we've just read the last two verses, they're sort of hanging on verses 19 and 20. All the world has become guilty before God. And then these two words, but now, something new, something different, a change of course, and not just a grammatical or a lexical change of course. This is a change of course, listen to me carefully now, for the whole of human history, according to Paul, and I'm inclined to agree. But now what's interesting, I'm just going to give you a brief trailer version of what you can expect to see in the movie that will follow, and we're going to read it right through. But now, there's no mistaking what the but now is, the change of direction, the interposition of God's presence into human history in the person of Jesus Christ. We'll get to that. There's just no question, because he says it 1, 2, 3, 4 times what the but now is. But now, the righteousness of God. Verse 22, but now the righteousness of God. Verse 25, his righteousness. Verse 26, his righteousness. Obviously, as contrasted with the failure and the folly of human righteousness. Gentile righteousness has failed. Gentile efforts have failed. They have plunged hopelessly and helplessly into immorality and idolatry. Even Jewish righteousness has failed. Jewish faithfulness has failed. All humanity has failed. All humanity is in the dock. And again, it's a problem within a problem. Not just the universality of the human condition, but the fact that Israel was supposed to be a part of the solution, and now they're actually a part of the problem. They're implicated with the disease themselves. What will God do? But now, God lands in human history literally, and that's the very thing we celebrate at this season. Right? Traditionally, in Christian communities, as you come to the end of December, not that this is tied to any particular biblical text, but traditionally we say, hey, Jesus is the reason for the season. God landed literally, bodily, actually in human history. And Paul makes his point, but now the righteousness of God has showed up, not the righteousness of humanity with all of its follies and failures. The righteousness of God, the righteousness of God, the righteousness of God. Thank you. Whatever Paul is going to say here, clearly God's righteousness is at the center, okay? With that in mind, as we read these 11 verses through, let's make every effort in our time together today to follow his actual flow of thought, and let's see if we can follow his argument carefully. Rather than just listening to what Pastor Ashrick has to say or in some other sermonic context, what the pastor has to say, let's see if we can figure out what Paul was trying to say. What's the but now? What's the thing that demanded that literary flourish, that interruption into the whole flow of human history? Let's see if we can follow Paul's train of thought. So join me, if you would, in chapter 3, beginning in verse 21. But now the righteousness of God, apart from the law, is revealed. We're just flying over the top. Being witnessed by the law and the prophets, even the righteousness of God through faith in Jesus Christ to all and on all who believe. For there is no difference, for all sinned and fall short of the glory of God, being justified freely by his grace through the redemption that is in Christ Jesus, whom God set forth as a sacrifice of atonement by his blood through faith to demonstrate his righteousness, because in his patient forbearance, God passed over the sins that were previously committed to demonstrate at the present time his righteousness, that he might be just and the justifier of the one who has faith in Jesus. Where is boasting then? It is excluded. By what law? Of works? No, but by the law of faith. Therefore, we conclude that a man is justified by faith apart from the deeds of the law. Or is he God only of the Jews? Is he not also the God of the Gentiles? Yes, of the Gentiles also,
since there is one God who will justify the

circumcised by faith and the uncircumcised by faith, last verse of the chapter, do we then make void the law through faith? Certainly not. On the contrary, we establish the law. This is unquestionably one of the densest, some would say, most complicated passages in the whole of Romans. I don't deny that. But listen to me carefully. The reason that it's a little dense and the reason that it's a little complicated is not because Paul is purposefully trying to impress you with his intellect, certainly not. And it's also not because the argument is particularly difficult. The reason that it feels at this stage in the book of Romans this is a lot. I'm not really even a theologian. I'm not sure I'm going to be able to understand, you know, a tenth of what you've just read there, David. The reason is this. Paul is here summarizing in brief ideas and themes and threads that he will pick up in chapter 4, in chapter 5, in chapter 7, in chapter 8, in chapter 9, 10, and 11, and in chapter 12 and beyond. So what we're going to kind of have to do here is hold our conclusions in Romans 3, 21 to 31 with an open hand. Right? We don't want to bear down too strongly today. There will be a couple points we will be able to really class, but for the most part, Paul is here going to introduce us to ideas, the what of the story. He will later tell us about the how of the story and the actual, what we might say, the mechanics. By way of analogy, it might not be a perfect analogy, it's just coming to me right now on the spot. We're introduced to the car and the basics of the car. Here's the steering wheel, here's the gas, here's the shifter. And so today we're going to get a feel, an overall feel, but if we lifted up the hood, there is tremendous complexity in there. And Paul is just giving us a quick snapshot. It might feel a little convoluted, but as we walk through it, not just the helicopter view over the top, I think you'll be like, wow. Wow, I didn't give myself much hope of understanding that, but it actually makes really good sense. The first step in sort of trying to get our fingers wrapped around it is we're actually going to read the first part of it through again, 21 to 26, but not in my preferred translation, which I've just read from here, which is the New King James Translation. It's a great translation. I generally love it, and it's actually quite good in much of Romans. But there are several things that it does in Paul's use of particular phrases and particular words and verbs that actually obfuscate the meaning, make it trickier to understand. So what I'm going to do here is I'm going to read from a translation, a very good, very careful translation from the Greek by a New Testament theologian by the name of Sigve Tonstad. Same passage, we're not going to read all of it, we're just going to read 21 to 26. Notice that the phrase that is usually translated or was translated in the New King James as faith in Jesus is going to be rendered by Tonstad, by the way, and many others that understand and translate these verses as the faithfulness of Jesus. If you want to be a little technical here, it's the transition from the objective genitive, my faith in the object, to the subjective genitive, the actual subject's faith or faithfulness. And you'll see, it literally is it's a Copernican transition. It's a giant tectonic transition. So we're going to read back through it again, and I think you get a feel for the shape of the text a little better. Then we're going to go down and walk through each verse. But now, apart from the law, the right-making of God has been disclosed, witnessed by the law and the prophets, the Old Testament. The right-making of God through the faithfulness of Jesus the Messiah to all who believe. For there is no difference. All have missed the mark and lack the glory of God. They have been set right freely by his grace through the liberation which is in Jesus the Messiah. Ooh, I love that language. God set him forth publicly as a means of reconciliation through the faithfulness of his bloody death. God did this in order to show his right making in view of the fact that he had passed over the sins previously committed in his forbearance. That is, in order to demonstrate his right-making at the present time, that God, he, may be right in the very act of setting the one right who lives on the basis of the faithfulness of Jesus. Dense. I get it. Not easy to understand on the first pass or even the second pass. But now we're going to land that helicopter down at the edge of the woods. We're going to walk through the woods. And dare I say it, that even those among you who are not particularly theologically inclined and maybe not even terrifically biblically literate, you're going to come away with the basic story. In fact, I've made this
sermon, I went back and listened to the first three parts in the series, and I thought, you need to simplify some things. Simplify that a little bit, simplify that a little bit. And so I've made two efforts here

to make it so simple that everybody will be able to get it, okay? So there'll be a complex level and there'll be a little more simple level, and wherever you find yourself, I think you're gonna really enjoy it. So clearly here, so let's just sort of, what did we see when we were in the helicopter? We flew over it twice. Some of you might be feeling like, well, I don't know if I saw anything. That's a tough passage of scripture. Well, I think what we can say just as a first observation is that clearly there's a story here. Clearly we're dipping into a narrative, to a story. And the story, very importantly, goes back all the way to Genesis, back to Adam, which we'll pick up in Romans 5, back to Abraham, which we'll pick up in Romans 4, and back to Israel. So we are, as it were, coming into the movie here, and it's a 3-hour movie, and we're just dipping in for a very important 20-minute scene. Okay, so we're not gonna be able to do all of that. Obviously, the 10-part series is gonna be the whole 3-hour movie, by way of analogy. But we're just gonna remind ourselves of the fact that Paul, very often, in fact, like every other New Testament and Old Testament writer, and I can't emphasize this strongly enough, I was just in America doing our 5th or 6th Arise Intensive, an absolutely incredible experience. 320 young people there, it was amazing. It was in the mountains of the Sierra Nevadas, incredible. And when we do these Arise Intensives, myself and Ty Gibson and the others that join us, we just are trying to drive home the point over and over again that the Bible is a story. The Bible is a narrative. It's not just a list of rules or a list of, you know, moral virtues or prophecies or what. No. It's a story that contains moral virtues and proverbs and prophecies. There's a story that's unfolding. Now listen to me, because I've said this in this church before, but some of you maybe have never heard this before. The entire story, the whole story that the entirety of Scripture is telling is contained embryonically in Genesis chapters 1, 2, and 3. Everything thematically that will emerge in the whole of Scripture is found in Genesis chapters 1, 2, and 3. In fact, it's kind of a funny way to think about Scripture, but it's an incredibly insightful way. Everything from Genesis chapter 4, right, which is just 3 chapters into the New Testament, or the Old Testament, everything from Genesis 4 all the way through the Old Testament, and then all the way through to the book of Revelation at the end of the Old Testament, is in some sense merely commenting on or building on what's taking place in Genesis 1, 2, and 3. Did you get that? Genesis 4 to Revelation 22 is largely commenting on the themes found in Genesis chapters 1, 2, and 3. Themes of creation, themes of covenant, and themes of conflict. So Paul is writing here, and he's writing about a story, and he assumes at least a basic familiarity with the story. I stand up here on Saturday morning assuming, in the case of many of you, at least a basic familiarity of the story, but I don't want to assume too much. Some of you are just fresh to this. You're just learning. It's exciting. So the story of Adam, you might be familiar with that, Adam and Eve. You might know a little bit about the story of Abraham, perhaps the story of Israel, but we've already seen Paul do this. Back in Romans chapter 1, we noted that Paul was purposefully tapping into the very language of Genesis, the creation of the world, the illusion of being wise, which was the temptation of the serpent, exchanging the glory of God for reptiles, another allusion to the serpent. They believed the lie, which is a reference to Genesis 3. They worshiped and served the creature rather than the creator. That's Genesis 3. The departure from Eden's sexual ideal, which was monogamous and lifelong and heterosexual. Death being the sure result and God's wrath being a part of the good news. God comes down in Genesis 3 to announce that a way of escape has been made. Paul writes, and there's never a moment where he doesn't have Genesis 1, 2, or 3 in mind. Okay? So too here. Now, here we go. Here's my attempt at simplifying. You ready? The punchline of the story, according to what we've just read in Romans chapter 3, is that God's righteousness has been demonstrated by the faithfulness of Jesus Christ, particularly by his bloody death. Okay, I want you to raise your hand if you understand, if you get the summary. Raise your hand if you get the summary, okay? Not enough hands going up. Okay, here's the short version, okay? Let's try this one. God has now done what he had said all along he would do. Okay, if you raise your hand if you understand that. Yeah, I got that. Okay, so God said he was gonna do something and then he did it. Okay, now you're coming down to my level. Oh, you want a shorter version? Okay, I can do that. God has done what he said he would do. How are we doing now? Any hands going up there? Okay, all right. No, I need it to be even shorter. Okay, Jesus.
All right, how many people can understand that?

Okay, so there's about four levels of complexity. There's a really cool series on YouTube, and sometimes you can just get absorbed into the vortex of YouTube. You know, just all of a sudden an hour's gone by or 2 hours has gone by. There's a really cool series that I think is done by Wired Magazine. And what they do is they basically take an idea and they explain it at five levels of complexity. So one of them is music explained at five levels of complexity, from a little child all the way up to a theoretical, you know, people that understand deeply the theory of music, right? They do this series, different ideas at levels of complexity. So I just gave you five levels of complexity, right down to the most simple, Jesus. So far, so good? Now, let's walk through that first verse. Let's go through that verse first. Let's walk through the trees. But now the righteousness of God, apart from the Torah, I'm going to purposely use the word Torah here instead of just law, is revealed being witnessed by the Torah and the prophets. Now, the first thing I want you to notice, and I've put Romans chapter 1, verse 17 up on the screen here, just for those of you that are remembering, hey, that sounds very similar to Paul's advance summary statement in Romans chapter 1 of everything he's going to say. Look at the similarities here. I've highlighted them for you so you can't miss it. First of all, Romans 3:21. But now the righteousness of God, that's what the whole story is about, apart from the law, is revealed, disclosed, demonstrated, okay, by the Old Testament. That's basically what he's saying. Now notice Romans chapter 1, verse 17. For in it, this was his advanced summary statement, for in the gospel, the righteousness of God, there's our phrase, is revealed, there's the idea, from God's faithfulness to our answering faithfulness, as it is written, and then he quotes from the Old Testament. Okay, I just have to say this. People sometimes say things to me like, how can you believe the Bible? It's a dusty old book, you know. You could put your faith in anything. When I first became a follower of Jesus in my early 20s, many of my punk rock friends and others would be like, bah, you can't believe that book. It's unbelievable. It tells all these fantastical stories. You know, you should believe some other religion. Why would you believe this religion? All I'm going to say is this. The greatest proof, and there are many proofs. We could talk about the archaeological proof. We could talk about the scientific proof. We could talk about the teleological proof. We could talk about the existential proof. Yeah. I get all that. But the greatest proof, listen to me carefully here. The greatest proof of the veracity and the authenticity of Scripture is Scripture itself. When you start reading it, when you start studying it, it literally comes alive, and I mean literally, because the Holy Spirit who inspired the Word now becomes the Spirit that instructs in the Word. And I tell you, it's better than any Marvel movie. It's better than any movie full stop. It's better than any sports program, and I enjoy my sports programs. But trust me on this, you have to make room in your life for Scripture. Now, you don't have to put the plow down as deep as I've gone here. You don't have to put the plow down as deep as a theologian. But at some level, make room in your life for Scripture, and you won't have to have some pastor or some preacher or some parent tell you that the Bible is God's Word. God Himself, through His Spirit, will say to you, you're my son, you're my daughter, and this Word is true. Make room in your life, in your situation, with your personality and your timetable, make room for Scripture. Make room for, what did I say, everyone? Scripture. So you begin to see these ties and these correlations and these consistencies, and you think, this isn't an ordinary document. This isn't a document that was crafted by the wisdom or the cleverness or the scheming of man. We've already noted, and I just throw this slide up, we've already been over this slide, but this is Romans 1, 16 and 17, that advanced summary. But I throw it up just so you can remember, if you had perhaps forgotten, and this will become important for us next week. This idea of faith. Faith was right at the heart of what we just read there in Romans 1:17. And that word faith, you'll notice there in the first B, for everyone who believes, the Greek word there, and I don't do this very often. Those that are here in my local church, they know I don't regularly quote the Greek. I'll just do it a couple times today. But that word pistuo is an important word. Jump down to the second B, from faithfulness for faithfulness. It's the root word pistis, which means faith or belief or loyalty or trust. And then finally, the righteousness will live by my faithfulness, pistis. This word, pistis, faith, loyalty, trust, faithfulness, is a hugely significant word. We already talked briefly about how when we just orient the word pistis from my faith in the object, faith in Jesus, to the subject's faith or faithfulness, now everything takes on a totally different light. Saving

faith doesn't reside in me. Saving faithfulness resides in God. And that's the story that Paul is telling. We'll pick this up big time next week when we talk about Abraham. So now Paul is walking a fine line here. If you're paying attention, he says something in verse 21. He says, but now the righteousness of God is revealed apart from Torah, even though it's witnessed by Torah. Ah, yeah, he's being very careful here. He's walking a line in which he's basically letting us know there is a correct way to use the law, Torah, and there's an incorrect use. He says this expressly in 1 Timothy chapter 1, verse 8, but we know that the law is good, and I've underlined the word here, if one uses it lawfully. So the law is not good full stop. There is a misuse of the law. Water, by way of illustration, is very good. Water is good. It's good for me right now. Water is good, but you can drown people in water. You can throw water in somebody's face. Now, that might sometimes be appropriate. It's never appropriate to drown someone in water, right? So Paul's point is this. Torah is good. The Old Testament is good as long as you're reading it right. Oh. And right at this point, I've got to say, a lot of well-meaning, beautiful Christian people, I'm not doubting or denying the integrity or the sincerity of your spiritual experience. I'm not. But I'll be straight up with you here. A lot of well-meaning Christian people don't know how to read the Bible. They just don't know how to read it. They're afraid of it. They're intimidated by it. Their parents or peer, or their sort of seniors might have used the Bible in such a way that it made them afraid. It made them feel constrained. It made them feel, Paul says, look, the Old Testament's great. The law is great. Torah is great, as long as you're using it right. He says it expressly in the New Living Translation. We know that the law is good when it's used correctly. And I won't ask you to raise your hands, but I'm 100% sure there are people in this room who could say, the Bible and other inspired writings and religion itself was used in a way that was ultimately harmful to me in my religious journey. I see the heads nodding. You don't have to put your hands up because I know it's true. People misuse religion. Religion becomes one of the best places to hide from God, and it becomes one of the best places to manipulate people from a power construct. But I want to tell you, God's not doing that. He doesn't want you to extract out of context or to do violence to the text. We need to learn how to read the text, and that's Paul's point. Now we're in verse 22. Even the righteousness of God through the faithfulness of Jesus Christ to all and on all who believe, for there is no difference. That's the end of verse 22, and I'll just give you a little lesson here on how to read the Bible. I just put it up here for you. Just what does this last phrase mean? For there is no difference. My suspicion is many of us in this room, tempted to careless reading, tempted to non-contextual reading, would read that and say, well, the righteousness of God through faithfulness of Jesus Christ to all and on all who believe, for there is no difference. Well, we wouldn't read the next verse, which says, for all have sinned and fall short of the glory of God. So let me ask a question here by a raising of hand. What does Paul mean when he says there is no difference? No. Jew and Gentile. Jew and Gentile. See, what Paul is doing, remember, he's writing into a church that has some split of Jewish-Gentile connection. In fact, I think I might have that. I've got it right here. It's great. It's almost like I put these slides together myself. Paul is building toward a very important pastoral point here. Paul did not set out to write a book that would get published by some publisher. He's writing a letter into a situation. What is the point that Paul is driving at? God does not have two families, but one. Now, we've already mentioned this briefly. This is review for some of you. In the late 40s, likely AD 49, Emperor Claudius, expelled all the Jews from Rome, reportedly because of rioting and disturbances. After the death of Claudius in AD 54, Nero rescinded the decree that banned the Jews and permitted the Jews to return to Rome. Okay, so what happened was that church that had formerly been a mixture of Jews and Gentiles, when all the Jews, including the Jewish Christians, were expelled, then the church was a singularly and uniquely Gentile church for about 6 years, 5 or 6 years. When all the Jews came back, do you think that would have been a recipe for some hostility, for some conflict, and for some division? Clearly it was. And that's what we're reading here in Romans. Paul is writing, among other things, into that situation to try and help them to navigate. God has a way with Jews and God has a way with Gentiles, and his point here is an incredible point.
He says, all have sinned.

And all have fallen short of the glory of God. By the way, that language, falling short of the glory of God, that's the language, losing the glory of God is the language of Eden. It's the language of Genesis 3. When they lost their clothing, whatever that clothing was that they possessed, some sort of supernatural clothing they must have possessed, because it says they were naked and they weren't really ashamed or aware of it at the end of chapter 2. And then in 3, it says, as soon as they ate, they knew they were naked. They lost the glory of God. So Paul, again, he always has Romans 3, 1, 2, and 3 in mind, and Wright is exactly correct when he says this historical sequence of the expulsion of the Jews from Rome and then the reinvitation back by Nero fits the situation into which Romans fits like a glove. Ah, sometimes people will say crazy things like, well, how do you know when the Bible was written? Maybe it was written many years after it professes to be. Listen, I don't want to go down this rabbit hole. There are so many internal evidences to the veracity and the historicity of Scripture that you have plenty of good reason to believe the text if you will just put your mind into it and build again your life around, at least at some level, Scripture. Make room for Scripture. Make room for God in your life. Tonstad makes this incredible point. The lack and need in view that we've lost the glory of God extends to a defective perception and not only to flawed performance. I'm about 100% sure that everybody in this room, or a high percentage of people in this room, whenever they have heard or had quoted to them, or maybe they themselves have read, for all have sinned and fallen short of the glory of God, they have thought in terms of personal performance. I have failed, I have made mistakes, I have been unkind, I have said things I wish I wouldn't have said, done things I wish I wouldn't have done. Tonstad makes a great point here. From Paul's perspective, falling short of the glory of God is not just that you failed. By the way, God knew that. As we talked about the last time we were together, God had a solution to your failures before you even had failures. So God's not surprised by your hypocrisy. He's not surprised by your failures. He's not surprised by your lust. He's not surprised by your bad attitude. He knows all that stuff. The falling short of the glory of God is not just that you have not performed up to snuff. It's that you don't perceive God accurately. I got good news for you, though. Jesus is going to show up, and he's going to show us who God is. What did he himself say? If you have seen me, you have seen the Father. Our next verse. Woo! We're moving through it now. 24. Being justified freely by his grace through the redemption that is in Christ Jesus. Just brief comments here because this is a very dense verse. First of all, declared in the right. That's a status. Freely. That's a gift. Through redemption, that's a freedom in Jesus the Messiah. That's the location. I want to say something to you right now that could be a game changer. The location of your freedom, the location of your redemption, I'll make it even easier. The location of your salvation is in Jesus. Your salvation is not located in you. That's a very unsafe place for your salvation to be located. Your salvation is located in the holy history of the man, Jesus Christ. Turn to the person next to you and say, your redemption is located in Christ Jesus. Say that. Turn to the person on both sides of you and say, your redemption is located in Christ Jesus. That's the point that Paul is driving at here. Now we're in verse 25. Look at this. We're moving along now. God put forth Jesus. Oh, this is big. This is big. Most translations say some really difficult word that nobody ever uses, propitiation, okay? The word literally means the mercy seat or the place of mercy. God set Jesus forth as the place of mercy through faithfulness, again, his faithfulness, by means of his blood. He did this to demonstrate his covenant justice, this translation says, his righteousness because of the passing over in divine patience and forbearance of the sins that were committed beforehand. Okay, Paul here is got the straw planted deeply in the Old Testament, and he is drawing deeply on the Old Testament, particularly on the sanctuary and on the covenant made with Abraham and his descendants. Abraham will talk about next week, just a word about the sanctuary. Raise your hand if you know what this is. Just raise your hand if you have any idea what that, nice and high so I can get a sense here. Okay, what is that? Tell me what that is. That's the Ark of the Covenant. What was inside of that box? Very good, the Ten Commandments. Does anybody know what the lid of the box was called? It was called the mercy seat. Okay, now I'm not going to go deep here into Leviticus 16 and Day of Atonement theology, but I'm going to say this. And for those of you that are Seventh-day Adventists, you want to really
perk up your ears. You don't have to be to get this point, but this is a big point.

Very big point. Paul here, when he speaks of God setting forth Jesus as the mercy seat, is speaking directly into Leviticus 16, directly into Day of Atonement theology, and here's the incredible point. On the 10th day of the 7th month in ancient Israel, on the Day of Atonement, the high priest would go into the most holy place of the sanctuary, and he would put blood on the mercy seat, and a cloud of glory filled the whole sanctuary. The presence of God was on the mercy seat. That cloud of glory would then fill the whole sanctuary, and the priest would, as it were, literally be chased out of the temple by the glory of God, by the smoke. It was just God's presence just pushed all of the sin and all of the uncleanness, and the priest right along with it just shoved him right out. Now, this is the coolest point. Even if you don't get all the theology, get this point. You know what Paul says? The mercy seat in the Old Testament for the Jews was the place, okay? You got a lot of places in the Old Testament. You've got the tabernacle, then you got the courtyard, and we're getting closer. Then you got the holy place, we're getting closer. Then you go past the veil into the, what am I gonna say? Most holy place, and then in the most holy place, you got the ark. And then on the ark, the very center of where it's all going down, the place, where a holy God and sinful humanity meet, you ready for this? Is at the mercy seat. It's the place of mercy. And Paul just called Jesus the mercy seat. Jesus is the place where people who have fallen short of the glory of God, both in performance and in perception, Jesus is the place where we meet with a holy God. We don't go to a tabernacle anymore. We don't bring our lambs anymore because the Lamb of God is the place of mercy. Whew! God in Jesus' death has definitively addressed the problem of human sin. Can somebody say amen? God knows about your junk. He knows about your failures. He knows about your weaknesses. He knows about your personal temptations and inclinations. And he has dealt. In fact, his shoulders are infinitely broad. I won't go into this right now, but maybe I will go into it. However many human beings there have been, let's just use a number, 20 billion. It's not that high, but let's just say 20 billion human beings there have been. And let's say that every human being had committed a billion sins. It's not that high either, but let's just say. Well, 20 billion times a billion is a gigantic number, but it's a finite number. Whatever that number is, it cannot exhaust the infinitely broad shoulders of the one true God. So you know what this tells you? This tells you that God not only has a future carved out for you, God not only has a present carved out for you, when you put your faith, when you put your trust, when you put your belief in the faithfulness of Jesus, God has a new history carved out for you. Don't you worry about your past, because when you come to Jesus, and we'll get there in Romans chapter 5, when you come to Jesus, you are incorporated into Jesus such that you have not only a new present and a new future, you get a new history. You! God has dealt with, you say, oh man, I sinned again. Yeah, God knows. Come to Jesus. We got time. We'll talk, we'll preach that later. Jesus is the mercy seat, the place where sinful humans, Jew and Gentile, and a holy God meet. Say amen if that point makes sense. Ah, it's just so mind-blowing. To demonstrate at the present time. This is the same two words we started with. We spent quite a lot of time on but as a conjunction that indicates a change of direction. You know, all of humanity is sinful, all have fallen short of the glory of God, but now! We spent time on but we didn't spend a lot of time on now. And now is now, right now. And as if it wasn't clear enough, he makes it here. At the present time. Let me ask you a question, an historical question. Has Jesus already come? Yes. Yes or no? Yes. Has Jesus already died on a cross? Yes. Is that an event of history? Yes. Okay, now this is incredible. This is a life-changing idea that you're about ready to be exposed to. Paul is gonna make this incredible point that something happened in the past that radically defines and informs your present and your future starting right now. Not at some point in the future.

future, nondescript time, and he finally gets your act together, at the present time, his righteousness, not your righteousness, that he might be just and the justifier of the one who trusts in, say this with me if you would, in the faithfulness of Jesus. This is the game-changing idea. The cross, God in human flesh hanging on a Roman instrument of torture. Watch this. This is a game changer. The cross brings an end of history event, which is God's judgment on sin. The technical term here is eschatology. God, what God does is he reaches forward to the end of history, his judgment against sin. He plucks up his judgment against sin. Do you know what he does? He goes and plops it down right in the middle of human history with the cross. Do you know what this does? The cross brings an end of history event into the present, thus giving us assurance that our future is secure in Jesus. This is an incredible thing that God has done. Okay, so let's summarize. Let's see how we do. Here's my second chance at simplicity, my second attempt at simplicity. To summarize 3, 21 to 26, Jesus is the hero of the human plight of both vertical, this is Genesis 3 language, Genesis 3 idea, vertical alienation, alienated from God, they hid themselves from the presence of the Lord God among the trees of the garden, and horizontal alienation. Jesus is the hero of the human plight. He wants to fix us not only vertically to reconnect us with himself, he wants to fix us horizontally to reconnect us with one another. Can somebody say amen? Oh, come on. You say, I need it shorter. I need to make it simpler for me. I need this easier. Okay. Jesus is the hero of the human plight. Yeah, we good? Okay, let's do it even easier. Jesus is the hero. Somebody says, David, I'm just struggling with that. I need that even easier. Okay, Jesus. Amen. Can we all understand that? Yeah. See, I'm sensing a theme. I'm sensing a theme. I think it's Jesus. This is not only the theme of Romans 3, 21 to 31. It's the theme of, what word do you think I might say right now? Scripture, the Bible, very good. Now we're in 3:27. And this last little bit's pretty easy, actually. Paul says, after he's basically talked about how Jesus is the hero of the story, he says, well, where's the boasting then? He's like, it's excluded. You can't boast. What are you going to boast about? It's excluded by what Torah? This is kind of a clever play on words here. By a Torah of works? He says, no, and he here redefines Torah as a Torah of faith. He actually doesn't redefine it. He goes back and captures the initial intention of Torah. It's another story. Not going to get into that right now. Paul is walking a very important line here on Torah. He is showing us how to use the Old Testament correctly. And I'll just give you the short version. It's a story. Jesus is the hero. That's how you read the Old Testament. It's a story. It's actually a lot of stories that make up like pieces of a puzzle. Yeah, a lot of different pieces of the puzzle, but they make up a composite picture, right? So all of those little S stories in the Old Testament, as well as the New, but especially the Old Testament, they're telling little stories. When you put it all together, you put the puzzle pieces together, it's telling one giant story that God's faithfulness is on display in Jesus the Messiah. God did what Adam didn't do. He did what Abraham and his descendants didn't do. He did what Israel didn't do. God himself did in the flesh what no human being did. A big part of using the Old Testament scripture correctly is to always keep the story of scripture in your mind. Can somebody say amen? Amen. Got to keep the story in your brain. We've already quoted 3:21, but now the righteousness of God apart from Torah is revealed. I'm just quoting this here again just to remind yourself that Paul is teaching us how to not misuse scripture. People misuse scripture even today. I see it. It's embarrassing to me. I'm actually in a text conversation with my good friend Ty Gibson and another dear brother, Tiago, and we've just been bouncing ideas off of one another, and we're just all feeling the woe within and without, inside and outside of our own personal denomination, of people's just lack of familiarity with scripture. And again, I don't want to sound like I'm being condescending here. You don't need to become a theologian. There's no requirement for you to become a theologian. But Lord have mercy, make some space in your life for scripture such that if a preacher were to say something, you would at least know that he was saying something that was wrong. Because if not, you'll just be carried away by charisma.
right? That's not what you want.

are speakers more capable and more adept and more charismatic than me who may not have the goodwill and the sincerity that I say by the grace of God I have. And so if you're moved by charisma and you're moved by eloquence, you need to know the scripture well enough to know if somebody's saying something that doesn't quite line up. How many of us here have had the experience? I'll have you raise your hands. Had the experience of sitting and listening and thinking, that doesn't sound quite right. Raise your hand. Hallelujah. Not hallelujah because somebody was saying something that didn't sound quite right, but that you could detect it. Are you with me? That you could detect it. So make room in your life. So Paul here is modeling this. He's building toward a very important pastoral point here. God does not have two families, but one. Here we go. We're going to land this plane. So when he says, what about boasting? Hey, Scene, that was for you. I haven't said that in a long time. I don't know where Scene's at. The boasting of the possession of Torah and of doing the works of Torah, circumcision, etc., effectively created two families and fostered an us and them mentality. It created those that were in the Gentile Christians, but there were those that were really in the Jewish Christians. And Paul says, no, absolutely not. All are lost in the same way, to use the normal language of Christian tradition. All are lost in the same way. They've fallen short of the glory of God, both in terms of performance and perception. And all are found in the same way by the faithfulness of Jesus. God doesn't have two families. He has just one family. Can somebody say amen? Therefore, we conclude that a man, a person, a human being is declared to be in the right on the basis of faith apart from the works or the deeds of Torah. And then this word, just take a look at this, verse 29. This is one of the great joys of Bible study. One of the great joys of Bible study is that the little words start to make sense. Right? If you just read scripture carelessly, and this has turned into a bit of a professorial lecture about making time. I wasn't intending that, but the Spirit must be speaking today to somebody about this. But you'll know you're reading scripture correctly when you don't have to ignore a for or a therefore or an if or an or, but when the ors and the ifs and the therefores just fall into place and you're like, yes, of course. These little connecting words are connecting big ideas. And so look at what he says here. Or, verse 29, is he the God of the Jews only? Nah. Isn't he also the God of the Gentiles? Yes, of the Gentiles also. That little or there lets you know that we're on track with Paul's line of reasoning. He is driving at the idea that God doesn't have two families, one that's lost one way and one that's saved another way. And no. God has one family. And then he does something clever here. This will be the last little bit. Paul does something so clever, so controversial, that you could easily miss it. Verse 30, he says, since there is one God who will declare in the right over the circumcised on the basis of faith and over the uncircumcised on the basis of faith, over Jew and Gentile. This is clever. Paul just said there is one God. Any Jew would immediately see what Paul has just done. He has just quoted the Shema. The Shema comes from the Hebrew word hear, from this right here. The most important, most significant, most sacred verse in the entire Old Testament, Deuteronomy chapter 6, verse 4. Hear, O Israel, Yahweh our Elohim, Yahweh is one. There is one God. This is the most holy, most important, most sacred text in the entire Old Testament. The Shema Yisrael is the prayer of Israel. It was this radical commitment to monotheism over and against polytheism in the ancient world. There is only one God. And Paul just did something so clever. So, in fact, I think I'll put it up here. In a masterful stroke of argument, Paul uses the very central text and idea of Torah, the Shema, hear, O Israel, the Lord our God, the Lord, he is one, to powerfully argue for Gentile inclusion in God's one family. The point he makes is absolutely incredible. The point is if there's only one God, he has to be the God of Jews and Gentiles. Oh, it's a stroke of genius to take this central idea, this central passage, and flip it around and say, and by the way, there is only one God, so Gentiles have to be included under his dominion. They are a part of his creation. Incredible.
So our final verse, 3:31.

1. It's a verse of scripture that you might have heard before, and hopefully you'll hear it afresh now. Do we then make void Torah through this faith? Certainly not. On the contrary, we establish Torah. Let me translate that in a way that many of you who are conditioned as Seventh-day Adventists to hear Ten Commandments, you've never understood this verse in your whole life, and you're going to understand it right now. Okay, this is not saying anything about the Ten Commandments specifically or particularly. What this is saying is, Paul is saying, wait a minute, have I just dismantled the whole Old Testament story about God's call of Israel? No, we have just established the Old Testament story. Jesus does not dismantle Torah and the story it tells. No, no, no. What are those next three words? He fulfills it. Jesus himself said exactly this in Matthew chapter 5, verse 17. Do not think that I came to destroy the Old Testament. Don't think that I came to destroy the story it was telling. I did not come to destroy that story, to turn that story over. I came to do what? What did he come to do? Fulfill it. And any Jew who would have been in Rome listening to Paul tell this new version of the story would have been like, man, this is incredible. Jesus is the hero of the story. His faithfulness unto death is the means by which, as number one, God has dealt with sin. Can somebody say amen? And he has established a global human family. Yeah? Jew and Gentile. People that look like you, think like you, act like you, believe like you, eat like you, and people who don't. Because there's only one God, so he's got to be the God of all of them. No wonder N.T. Wright says, final quotation here, Jesus' achievement is thus to have done what Israel should have done but failed to do. He has been the light of the world, the one through whom God's saving purpose has been revealed. Through him, God has at last dealt with the sin of the world, the purpose for which the covenant was originally made. And I cannot wait to talk about that when we are together next, because any Jew that was there in Rome, and perhaps some of you today, might be saying, okay, I hear that. I like that. But what about that whole Abraham thing? What about that whole Israel thing? I mean, what about Abraham? And Paul's answer in chapter 4, which we're not going to do now, is what indeed? And the next time we are together, we will be in the whole of Romans chapter 4, and we will see Paul is going to take this idea of faith, this idea of pistis, faithfulness, to a whole nother level. And we're going to learn what it means to be truly and thoroughly and designedly human. You might think you know, and if it's based on scripture, you do know, but there's a whole lot of human beings out there who aren't living as humans were designed and created and purposed to be living. We're going to go back to the Abrahamic story, which, as we will learn, is actually the story of Adam. And Jesus is the hero of both of these stories.

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0: my name is John Lomakang, Director of World Evangelism for 3ABN. Thank you so much for watching. Good news.
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0: welcome. I'm glad that you're with us today because we're going to deal with your aching feet. Just take your shoes off and sit down because we're going to deal with some issues to help you with those problems. There's a lot of us out there that have aching feet. I have Tim that's going to be working with us today and Wendy. And we're so glad you're here. I have somebody with plantar fasciitis here. I know I have my own feet issues. I think I have a neuroma from years past. And how's your feet, Wendy? Pretty good?
1: Flat.
0: Wendy thinks she has flat feet. So I know there's lots of feet problems out there. Every time I do a health camp that I do every year, the biggest complaint is feet problems. First of all, you want to start warming up your feet. And we're going to warm them up even seated here today. Because if your feet are hurting you, you're not going to stand up and do much of anything. So have a seat and just bring your heels out. And then go to a toe point and bring the heels out. So we're warming them up. Toe point. There's lots of reasons for heel problems. The biggest reason, you have some genetic factors, absolutely. You have injuries, but we choose our shoes not very well. You need to have a wide enough toe box. You need to have a closed-in shoe to have the best support. If you're constantly gripping, if you are a woman and you wear open-heeled shoes and you wear sandals and you wear heels over 2 inches, you are going to have a lot more stress in your feet because your toes are constantly grabbing to keep your shoes on. That creates muscle imbalances in your feet, actually, okay? And I'm going to turn out and turn out. And our text for today, then I'm going to come back to the toe, and then I'm going to turn out and turn out. And I'm going to do that a couple of times. Come back. I'm going to turn out and turn out. So I'm sitting up on my chair, and you'll see everybody, Wendy and Tim, are sitting up on their chair, and they come out and they come out. And you want to continue just to warm these up. Once you have done this, then you're going to be leaning into your elbows, into your quads, okay? And I'm up on my toes, and then I'm going to push my heels down. I'm going to push them down so that I feel a little stretch back here, okay? So I'm going to come up, and you'll see I'm on my elbows, and I'm pushing into my legs, and my toes are up. Wendy's toes are up, but her hands are up here because she's not being able to bend quite as far. That's fine. Just keep your back extended and push your heels down almost to flat. And if you're saying to yourself, I can't get them down, that's very normal, okay? Very normal. Just keep pushing just a little bit, all right? Then you come back up. So I'm doing actually a calf pump seated. So if you have feet problems and they're hurting, the chances are you're not going to want to stand up and do a calf pump against the wall. So we're doing it right here. So I'm going up to my toes, and then I'm pushing my heels down. And I'm trying to get them down, and I'm going to hold them at the bottom right here as I'm pushing in, and I'm feeling a stretch right through here. Is that what you got, Tim?
2: Yeah, it seems like one is even more so than the other, but that's
0: because of your plantar fasciitis issues. And you might have, is it the plantar fasciitis or the other one?
2: It's the one that's the one that wants to stay up more.
0: Yeah. Yes, because you've got that tightness. So plantar fasciitis is a condition where when you take your first step in the morning, it's so painful in your heel. That's classic for plantar fasciitis, okay?

0: So you want to gently stretch it. So right now, see, I'm not stretching them. They're doing it. Okay, so as you're pushing down, and see, it's taking a little time. We did this up and down with no pressure. We did this. We warmed up like this, and then we had our toes up. Then we leaned, and then we pushed our heels down. Okay, and they're stretching back here in the Achilles, and it's going all the way down into the heel, down into that soleus in the back part of the leg, all the way down into that plantar fascia. Okay, so that might take a little while to stretch that. So you're feeling it back here. That's where you want to be stretching it, okay? So now after we've warmed that up and we've done some calf pumps, and do as many as you feel that you need to, pressure, and you can use your own pressure, you see? That works fine. Or I could even put weights here and do that. Push weights up like that, put like that. So now we're going to start talking directly about the foot. And before we stand up, there's two exercises you're going to do standing up today, and it has to do with making a dome with your foot. So this would be your heel. This would be your toes. You're going to bring those toes up like that, and then you're going to bring it down like that and really splay it out with the toes and the feet, or the midfoot and the back foot's going to be down. Okay. Seriously, if you guys at home have some problems with your feet and your, do this program. It will help you. It will really, really help you. If you are looking on the camera right now on TV, see these little things? It could be a tennis ball. It could be a golf ball. Now, a golf ball is going to be pretty hard. Okay, so if you have really tender feet, you might want to do like a tennis ball. This is a little bit of a smaller tennis ball because it's a dog's toy that you can throw for a little dog. I'm going to use that to roll and massage my foot. And I'm going to start at the midfoot. And I'm going to put that ball right in the midfoot. And then I'm going to press just gently, because I'm not going to do the hard press yet. Now I'm rolling it around. How's that feeling?
1: Good, very good.
0: Okay, so you're not pushing too hard. I'm rolling from the midfoot all the way to the back, and I'm going right underneath the arch. So I'm putting that ball right there at the midfoot, pressing gently, and then pushing it until I get to my heel. Then I'm going to go back up, and I'm going to do that maybe 5-6 times, all right? Just to get that all kind of warmed up and get the feet muscles and ligaments. You have 26 bones in the feet. You have 107 ligaments, and you have 19 muscles. So it's very normal to have discomfort in your feet if you don't take care of them. You need to exercise your foot and stretch it and strengthen it just like any other part of your body, only we never do. We just clop down on them all day long, right? Okay, now I'm going to push it over, and I'm going to start at the midfoot, and I'm going to roll from the midfoot right through the arch to the heel. So as you're pushing, you want to keep remembering that any kind of bending that you're doing, you're bending from the hip hinge forward and back, so that as you're sitting and you're doing this work with your feet, you still don't want to lose it in your back, okay? And you don't want to hurt your back by arching or flexing your back. Big breath. So I'm coming forward. I put a little pressure. How you doing? And you bring it back and you push. You feel a little bit? A little bit of pressure. Not a whole bunch. We're going to do the whole bunch in a little bit, right?
2: Okay.
0: Right. Okay, so you're going all the way back to that heel. You want to feel that gentle pressure. And then when you come up there to the forefront, you want to go side to side with it. You want to really push. And if somebody with plantar fasciitis, when it gets back to the back, you want to push a little harder, okay? So this is a very good thing to learn and to have around. It could be, a racquetball is a little bit too squishy. You need a pretty firm tennis ball or even golf ball to make, because you want to really push pretty hard at some point. Okay, so now I'm going to leave that there. We're going to get to the hard pushing in just a minute. So now we're going to stand up. There's only two moves that you do standing up. And the reason you do it standing up is because you want to put your whole body pressure into this move. Okay, so we're going to stand up. I'm going to keep one foot in place. And I'm just going to put the other foot out in front. Get my little ball out of the way. I'm going to put my little foot right in front.

0: So you're standing here, just like normal. Your tummy is what?
1: Tight.
0: Tight. See, she's trained. Did you talk to her, Tim?
2: I did actually talk to her, yes.
0: Good. Okay. So now I'm going to just step forward. See that? So where's your weight, Wendy? Is it in the front foot or the back foot?
1: On this leg.
0: In the back foot. So I want to actually be able to wiggle this foot up here and put the weight in the back foot.

0: dome. So this is called the foot dome. So you want to make a dome so that you can actually try to get a little toy underneath that foot. See if I can get it under there. Can I? Yeah, make that really curled up so that I can actually get it under here. Yeah, you want to put a little more pressure here so that you can pull that up, curl those under. It's hard. Yeah, have you got it?
1: I do. I think yes.
0: Okay, so you're going to make a foot dome. You're going to hold it right there. Your pressure's back here, and you're holding that foot dome. As a matter of fact, your feet are coming under so much that you might feel a little cramping start right under the foot. Have you got it?
2: Yeah.
0: Yeah, and you hold it, and you count to 10, and it's starting to feel that little cramping, and then you come back. Okay, take a breath. Now you put most of your weight in the back, right? So you just kind of recover. Now I'm gonna stay down with that other foot. We're switching feet. Now I'm gonna put the other foot out here, and I wanna put my weight in the back foot. So make sure you've shifted back there. Now I'm gonna put the heel down, and I'm gonna pull my toes under and make a dome with my feet, and I'm gonna go under. Yeah, under. And on mine, for sure, I'm pulling under, and I almost am feeling a little cramping under that foot. But that, if you can hold on and just put that in, don't let it get a real bad cramp. Of course, push it out if it is. But try to keep that in there, because this is a foot builder, all right? And it might feel a little crampy at first. Here, you count to 10, and then you bring it back, okay? And roll that out. So you got your foot dome. Now you're gonna do the arch builder. And you want your heel and the midfoot on the ground, okay? Both feet, the heel and the midfoot on the ground. And you wanna bring those toes up and splay them open, okay? Just like that. So I've got my midfoot on the ground. Let me stuff up here a little bit so you can see. I've got my midfoot and my heel on the ground, and I'm bringing my feet, my toes up, and I'm opening them as wide as I can, really opening them, and I'm gonna hold that, and I'm gonna release. I'm gonna do it 10 times.
1: How are knees soft?
0: Knees are soft, good question. Knees are always a little bit soft. You don't wanna lock your legs out, okay? So your knees are soft, your tummy's tight. Okay, you ready? So you're on your heel, you're on your midfoot. Now you're going to splay those toes open wide. You're really pushing open. Open, open, open.
1: 7, 8.
0: Are you counting?
1: 9.
0: Open them. I hope you're doing this at
1: 10.
0: Home. Don't just watch us do this. Do it with us. It will help your feet. And then, if you have questions or something about it, you know, we will help answer that. But midfoot, heel, open those toes. This is our third one. Open them out. Really open them. And you can rotate these two from the dome to this one. Okay, from the dome to this one. But then you have to shift your weight. And then you're gonna bring them back down.
1: Nine.
0: Big breath, let them down. Okay, so you wanna get to where you can do 10 of these, and you wanna count. You bring it up, just count to about 5. This one you don't hold like the dome. The dome you hold to count to 10. This one you wanna do about 5 to 10. Okay, you've released, now you're gonna come up again. So I'm on my heel, I'm on my midfoot, and my toes are open wide. Okay, really up and open wide. Then drop them down. Big breath, stomach's tight, here we go. Push, right there, right there. Toes are open wide, pushing, pushing, pushing. We have a great text for today. The text is Romans 10:15. How beautiful are the feet of the messengers who announce the good news. So if you want your feet to feel good and be beautiful so you can take the good news, you got to work on them a little bit, right? Right, Wendy? Okay, so now the rest of them are all going to be sit down. Now we've worked really hard up and into the dome, up and into the dome, and we've used our body weight on that. And if you get to where you can do 10 count and up to 10 of those, then you're going to be working your feet pretty hard, okay? So now I'm going to get my little ball again, and I'm going to place it right at the midfoot, right there, okay? Because this is a classic area for neuromas. And neuromas typically happen it's entrapping some nerves in there. And if you can gently, carefully

0: up to open up those spaces by some good pressure massage. Okay, now I'm not gonna roll it down. Now I'm gonna press. I'm gonna really put it right there and I'm gonna press down really hard until I'm feeling that pushing. So now you can put all your pressure right into that. You're doing really good. Okay, I'm gonna move it back just a little bit so that it's right where that neuroma might be. Now you wanna push that down hard. And that should feel like I'm digging my thumb right into you. And you're putting the pressure on, okay? So pushing down pretty hard right behind that midfoot, okay? And then you count to 10, and then you do the other side, okay? Then you take it over to your other foot, find that midfoot, or it's good to do it both feet, even though I tend to have a neuroma on one foot, and that's how most
1: people are. Jeannie, what does a neuroma mean? What does that mean?
0: Neuroma is an inflamed nerve bundle, okay. And it gets right in between, it's usually between one, two, or three of the toes. Okay.
1: It causes pain or numbness? What is this?
0: Lots symptom? Of pain, and your foot even knows goes numb. Anybody with a neuroma knows. Okay. And the biggest thing that you have to do to treat it non-surgically is have a wide toe box so that you don't get cramped into your shoe. Okay, so now it's right behind, and I'm pushing hard. Are you pushing hard, Wendy? You feeling it?
2: Yeah.
0: Just like I got my thumb digging in? Only you're doing it, right?
2: Yeah.
0: Yeah, you're doing it. Sometimes it's so painful that if somebody thinks they're helping you and they push too hard, it's so painful. So you're doing this. See, this is great. You add the pressure. You want to hold that pressure down about 10, 15, maybe even 30 seconds. Then you back off. Now, I'm not going to take the time now to do it because we've got some other ones to do. But you take that ball, same thing, put it where that plantar fascia's pain, right in there, and you push. And you couple that with, you could even have it in a cup of ice that you have and push and roll. Immediate pain relief if you do that. Now then, I'm gonna lean back, okay? I'm gonna tighten in so that I don't hurt my back. I'm gonna scoot my rear end down a little bit because I'm gonna bring my leg up. Okay, and for some people, it might be hard for you to pull your leg up that far. And if that's the case, put your leg on a lower bench or on a bed or whatever. But you want to bring it up so that you can grab your toes, okay? And you're going to grab your toes, and you're going to do a curl with them, but you're going to do an opening with them. So I'm stretching them back. So now that I've done pressure with the ball and with my body weight, now I'm going to take and I'm going to push my big toe back. I'm going to push my middle toe back. I heard a snap right then. I'm going to push the next toe, another snap. I'm going to push a next toe, and then I'm going to push my little toe. I'm doing them singularly by themselves. I'm pushing them back. And every time you push back, you're going to feel a stretch, a stretch, a stretch, a stretch, every time. Then you're going to grab the whole shebang and pull back. So you should have pretty good pressure, even your big toe there. Grab that big toe, the whole thing, and pull them back because I want that big toe coming back too. And you're going to hold it back, count to 10. Then you take it, and you're going to go the opposite way. So now I'm going to push one toe down. Second toe down, third toe down, fourth toe down. Every time I'm pushing it, I'm feeling stretching all the way up into the tibialis, all the way up here into my shin area, and push. Got it? Are you pushing out there?
1: Yep.
0: Pushing? Now you take your whole hand and push that toe under and let go of that ankle and push it. Okay, so you should be pushing that whole ankle down, yeah. And you're feeling a stretch all the way here, and you'll even feel a little bit of a cramping under here. Mm-hmm. So pushing, pushing, pushing, pushing, pushing, and you're feeling the stretch all the way up into the tibialis. So you're letting that ankle go, okay? And you're gonna release, just like that. Now I'm gonna go ahead and do the rest of the program on this leg, and then we're gonna do the other one for our time frame. So I'm gonna bring my leg here, and if that's okay for you, you're gonna put your hand right underneath your knee. So you're gonna grab it right underneath your knee, just like that, okay? And if you can do this laying down. We're just doing it seated to help you see that you can do the whole thing seated. So first you're gonna do flex back. So you're gonna pull that toe back so you're feeling it in your calf. Is that right?

0: Yeah, calf and hamstring. And then you're going to turn your toe to the side, and you're going to feel that stretch move. Big time. Got it? Now you're going to come back. See, I'm pulling it back. I'm flexing it. Okay, now I'm going to turn and go outside with it. See how I'm pulling it back? And that is going to open up where the surreal nerve comes. It starts right back here in the back of your calf, and it goes down here. If you've had a painful ankle from a turned ankle, previous injury, you do this stretch, it really helps to loosen that surreal nerve up. Okay, so pull the toe back in a flexion, and then you turn it and pull it hard back. Pull it back that way. Okay, so you flex it, so you feel stretch. Then you're going to go wonk. See that? And you go like you're going to kick the corner there, and it should come right in through there. That's where that surreal nerve is. Then you come back, you flex it back, then you turn. Did you feel that move right in through there? Right, that's where you want it. Okay? And then you come back down. All right? How's it doing?
1: Good.
0: All right? So just point, tap, point, tap. You ready? So I'm going to sit to the edge of my chair, and I'm going to lean back. I'm going to bring my leg up. And even doing this...
1: Are we doing the other leg now?
0: We're doing the other leg now. Good question. Doing the other leg. And even doing this, you may feel some pressure and stretching right here in your hip. Yep. That's very good. That's normal. That's fine. Let it stretch and grab my toe down here. I'm going to start with that big toe. I'm going to pull it back. Second toe, pull it back, and just let this, you can let this just drop because you want to stretch there anyway. Then you take and stretch the third toe. Then you take and stretch the fourth toe and the fifth toe, and you're giving a pretty good pull because you should be feeling that stretch. Then you take the whole thing, stretch, pull. You should be feeling it right under that foot all the way up in here and here in the side. Okay? Then you bring it back, and you take, and you put it down. You're going to stretch that first toe down, second toe down, third toe down, and by the time you're getting to the fourth and fifth toe, you should be feeling this and dropping your ankle forward, so you're stretching in this front, very painful tibialis anterior. If you've walked hills too quick, or you've run and accelerated your pace too quickly, you get, people think they have shin splints. Many times it's a sore tibialis anterior and they need to stretch it, and this is one of the best ways to stretch it. See, I've got all my toes now pulled down. I've released my ankle and it's pulling down. Excellent. You're feeling it right here, right? That's what you want. You want to really hang on to it. 30 seconds. You can do it twice for 30 seconds, how much ever time you want to. For 30 seconds, you can bring it back up. Excellent. Take a big deep breath. Doing good? Yeah, bring that back up. Okay, so we're going to bring the leg up now. And again, we could lay down and do this if that's easier. We can lay down. It's very hard for some people to come up very high, which you just want to grab it behind, just right behind that knee, just a little bit lower. And so you're going to come right there. You're going to flex back hard. Point and flex. See that? Plantar flexion, dorsiflexion. So here we go. Right back like that. And then I'm going to turn to the side and pull that, right down through that ankle and right down through that calf right there. Then I'm going to come back, flex it back, and then crank it to the side with it in a flexed position. Okay? So, are you okay with this?
1: I am okay with it.
0: Have you got it up back? Are you feeling a stretch here?
1: Yep.
0: Okay, you should feel a stretch here. Flex, and then crank it.
1: Yeah.
0: Got it?
1: I got it.
0: So, have you turned your ankles before?
1: No, not that one.
0: Okay. So, right down through here, right?
1: Right.
0: Then you come back to normal. You're going to flex, and then crank it. Got it?
1: Yeah.
0: Right down through there. Got it. How you doing? Flex it back and then come this way with it. Yes, just like that. Okay, bring it back.

0: Good, good. Okay, back down. I'm going to get my little ball again. And here's what you're going to do. Now you're going to do a little game of catch with my ball. Have you got it? Her ball got away from her. Wendy. Okay, so now I'm just going to do this. I'm going to use my toes to just go back and forth with that. And I'm going to curl my toes sideways. And I'm going to create a C with my feet as I pat this back and forth, because I want to pat it with the underneath of my foot. Don't kick it like a soccer ball with the side of your foot. Actually turn your foot and work that ankle and work all the feet. And you're going to do it like this with your toes in first, and then you're going to open your toes out and kick and kick and kick.
1: My cats now, would love this.
0: Yes, kids will love this. And teach them to turn their toes in and then out and do the little kicking. And you just want to play a game about 20 good hits, or you know, you can do 20 or 30. You want to actually lift and go, and you don't have to have them both lifted at the same time. You can keep one down and keep one down and kick and then
2: lift it.
0: Yeah, because it's a little too hard on your stomach and back if you think you have to have your feet up. So you're kicking, then you're kicking, and then you're going to open your toes out, kick and kick. So a cross between this and I could have you gather up and scrunch up some paper with your toes and your feet and just ball up. This is doing the same thing. We're just doing in and out with our toes and kicking in and out. Or if you had a piece of paper or even a tea towel on the ground, and just make yourself do that. So what you need to understand is with feet problems, we create a lot of them with the shoes we've chosen. We don't take the time to stretch them and to give them a chance to get that muscle balance back again, because we want happy feet, right? We want to be able to do what it says in the Bible. We want to have that beautiful feet that is the messenger, that's going to take us as a messenger to announce the good news. We're here to help you in love, okay? Your feet need some attention, and take the time to do this. You can do it while you're relaxing. It's going to work for you. Be with us next time. We're happy that you came to be with us today. Hope you feel better.

Greetings, Good News TV viewers. My name is Luke Skelton. We regularly get calls from viewers who share that they are learning so much by watching our channels and their lives are being changed. If you found our channels to be a blessing, then please consider supporting us. You can call us at the number on your screen, or you can visit us on our website to give there. Oh, and there's one other thing. You'll probably notice that we regularly share updates of what we're doing behind the scenes to improve our operation and to reach more people. Well, if God impresses you, then please consider a special gift periodically to help us with those various projects. And so whether you can give or not, we want to encourage you to keep watching our channels and tell your friends. Finally, I want to thank you all. Thank you so much for your prayers and support. And most of all, thank you for watching Good News TV. God bless you.

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1: 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We're excited to share some country wisdom with you.
2: King Solomon had a thing or two to say about the path to wisdom. In Proverbs 4, he wrote, "Let your eyes look directly forward and your gaze be straight before you. Keep straight the path of your feet, and all your ways will be sure."
1: Join us now for Country Wisdom.

0: God rested after creation. That comes before the Hebrews. It comes even before the creation of the modern world and civilization as we know it. And so we honor the Sabbath. We're very serious about it. We get to spend more time with our family. We do no news. We do no work. And it says very, very clearly in the scriptures, for 6 days you shall work, and the seventh day you shall rest. If you are feeling overrun by society, you might be feeling depressed or anxious, here's this one way that you might be able to improve. Turn your phone off for one day. No contact, no social media, no work. Your mental health will improve dramatically.
1: Jim, we have been going through the history of the Sabbath, where it began, there's a through line through scripture with Jesus and the apostles, the early church, and beyond. Okay, we obviously live in a modern society, and we were talking earlier about, okay, where does the Sabbath fit into modern life? And in my view, it's even more important. I think it has so much to offer modern humans. I don't know if you've looked around, but as far as I'm concerned, it's falling apart.
2: How do you miss it?
1: Families, society, human beings are just falling apart. And so I think the Sabbath has answers to a lot of our problems.
2: It does, and you're going to really enjoy our guest today. It took me a while to find him and get him. He answered the call. Dr. Bynus, tell us who you are to our audience and what you do.
3: Sure. So I'm a psychiatrist, and my expertise and interest is really in holistic mental health. When I was going through residency, my psychiatric training program, I saw very quickly that people were primarily focusing on medications to get well. Now, I will say I'm not anti-medication. In fact, I use medications in my practice. But I've also realized very quickly during my training that when you use just medications, guess what happens? Well, unfortunately, people might feel a little better temporarily, but they don't get better and stay better. And so what we find is that medications, while they can help alleviate some of the symptoms of mental health problems, they don't address the root causes. And so that's really where I got excited, because I started delving into the research, and I saw that when we understand what actually causes mental health problems, and we start to address those issues, that people not only get better, but they stay better.
2: Now, you've been in practice for how many years, roughly?
3: About 15 years.
2: About 15 years. And have you seen a difference between when you started and the psyche of the population versus now?
1: Basically, he wants to know, am I right? And people are getting crazy.
2: Thank you, Jim.
3: Well, I think that's a great question. And what's interesting is I've seen both personally, as far as, you know, the patients that I treat, but also in the research, that trend is accurate. In other words, we're seeing there is an increase in the rise of the prevalence of mental health problems, and especially when it comes to things like anxiety and depression and PTSD and ADHD, for that matter. So the list kind of goes on and on. But also, I've noticed that oftentimes the severity is also increased as well. So both the prevalence and then the severity of the illnesses.
2: It amazes me of what we're seeing in everywhere in the world. It seems like the whole world, as Janice was actually saying, falling apart. Now, how do you counsel people? What do you do with all of this? It seems like the bathtub of problems is so huge, even if you dive in, you're not going to help anybody.
1: Well, and how would the Sabbath specifically, you know, taking that time with God and family and stepping away from daily routine, how that would also help in the fight for your mental health?
3: Yeah, those are great questions. And again, I think it comes back to really helping people to take a look, to understand what is at the root of their mental health symptoms. And so, you know, each person that comes in, we go through a detailed history, we understand their background, their predisposition genetically and all of that. But then we also look at their environment, we look at their stressors. And one thing that I've noticed is that people's stress levels have ratcheted up significantly over the last few years. And, you know, in the past,

0: We've always had things like relational issues, job issues, financial worries, but now those things in and of themselves are often increased. In other words, people seem to be having more financial problems, more relational problems, but also there's added things that we weren't really seeing before. For example, we're seeing in the last several decades a significant rise in a sense of isolation. We're also seeing a significant rise of not only those stressors that we talked about, but also external stressors, stressors where people are seriously wondering, is this the end of the world? How much longer are things gonna go before we see some world war break out again, or some other stressor that totally yanks the rug under the financial system or whatever it might be, right? And so people, their stress levels are going through the roof.
1: But haven't we had a lot of those stressors in the past? I mean, people went through World War One, World War Two, and
2: well,
1: Korean
2: even before
1: War.
2: That, the big stressor might be, do we have enough food for the winter? Mm-hmm. Mm-hmm. You know, and I might like food. And so I'm sure that would be a stressor for me.
1: Not going to say a word. Okay.
2: But it's, you better not. But it still seems like we just have it coming from every direction. Every day there's some new problem.
0: And that's the whole issue that I'm seeing is, yes, there were stressors in the past. And of course, those world wars that you mentioned, and war in general, is very stressful. But now we're having stressors on top of that. I mean, in my mind, when I look around, there's probably just as much war and bloodshed. Maybe it's not world war right now, but there's multiple conflicts going on, and you know, I don't know all the data on that, but what I'm saying is people are being hit in multiple angles. And when that stress level increases, when you don't have that buffer of a solid community and connection, then that makes it very difficult to handle stress. And so what we start seeing is a lot of the rise in disorders, I believe, are a combination of rise in stress and a rise in disconnection. And the beautiful thing about the Sabbath, when we look at the Sabbath message and what that can do for our mental and our physical health for that matter.
2: Because I'm ticking off things just in my non-medical mind, where I'm going, well, Sabbath would help with that.
0: Yes, exactly. And so that's what we see, because, you know, acute stress is normal. And what acute stress is, it's short-term stress. And that's normal and even can be healthy. Like, it can motivate us to get out of bed. And if I know I have an exam or a paper due or something to prepare for, then my stress level goes up. That is a good thing. It helps me to prepare and be motivated to do so. That's not the problem for our health, mentally or physically. What's actually the problem for our health is the chronic, ongoing stress. And so what we see with the Sabbath is that it essentially helps to break up that chronic stress. Because chronic stress, again, is stress that actually starts wearing down the immune system. It's stress that will start to cause long-term physical illnesses, like mental health illnesses and also physical illnesses. And so the definition of a chronic stress is stress that goes on for weeks. And so what the Sabbath does is it basically acts like a reset button for that stress.
2: Every week.
0: That's right.
1: The pressure cooker release valve.
0: That's exactly it. And I didn't always keep the Sabbath myself in my life. And, you know, a lot of times we make excuses like, oh man, I just don't think I have enough time to keep the Sabbath, right? Well, I would argue against that and say we don't have enough time not to keep the Sabbath. And the reason I say that is because when we keep the Sabbath and we actually are doing things that restore our mind, our body, and our spirit, and our relationships, that now it's like hitting that reset button, releasing the, I like that pressure cooker analogy, and now I'm ready to face another week. And in that new week, after I've hit that reset button, I can think more clearly, I'm gonna be a lot more efficient, get a lot more done. I've noticed in my life, I get way more done now that I keep the Sabbath than I ever did before.
2: If you are already thinking, I'm never going to remember all of this, we have a study guide that you're going to want to get. This is The Lost Day of History. This is study guide number 7. You can find it at talkingdonkeyinternational.org. Ask for study guide number 7.
3: You know the impact of Christ's message. It heals, it transforms. Do you have the eye for a great post, the heart for a kind comment, the skill to build community?

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1: To make a lasting impact.
0: Why does the Sabbath, though, you'd mentioned to me, it's got a specific significance for people. And you've seen that proved out in history and even now.
2: Oh, yeah. No, it's fascinating. I mean, when you look at the historical and the biological aspect of the Sabbath, there's so much to be said there. And I'm even thinking here, like, where should I even start with all that? Because, I mean, we could look at the studies in animals. We could look at the studies in humans. We could look at the historical data. We could look at the Adventist health studies. And we could look at the blue zones. I mean, those are five areas that we could look at right there, just off the top of my head, that help to underlie the importance of the Sabbath.
3: My question fits into one of those, probably more than one, because when we were chatting before, when you first got here, and I was an English major, so a new word to me pops up, and I'm going, what is that? And it was a something rhythm. It sounded like circus rhythm. And I went, wait, I know all about the circadian rhythm. I've learned that. What is this other thing you were mentioning? And it was fascinating, because I had not even heard that.
2: Yes, so that's one of the most exciting things that I've learned over the last few years about how we have as human beings and as other biological organisms as well, that there are different biological rhythms. Of course, we can all think and talk about like the annual rhythm.
3: You right, know, we know that's based on planets and
2: exactly,
3: the sun.
2: Exactly, the Earth going around the sun, and then of course even the monthly rhythm where we have the moon cycle, right? And
3: daily
2: then, and
3: is
2: then we have
3: what the
2: daily,
3: Earth is
2: which,
3: doing.
2: Yeah, the Earth is spinning on its axis and we get a day. And so from the daily rhythm, we have the circadian rhythms. And that's very clearly focused, or we should say maybe connected to the daylight and the night. But then what has been even more fascinating over the last several decades is science has uncovered something called the circaseptan rhythms. And the circaseptan rhythms are rhythms that take place over the course of 1 week. And what they started finding
3: because
2: out...
3: Because some people, you might ask, where did a week even come from?
2: Exactly.
3: If it wasn't established at creation.
2: That's exactly it.
3: Where we were given 7 days.
2: That's exactly it. And so it's fascinating because what we see is that there are biological rhythms even in unicellular organisms. Some bacteria, for example, and even some algae, that they have weekly rhythms, biorhythms, where they function differently on a weekly basis. And then they've also looked at different animals. And for example, rats. They have melatonin.
3: Which I normally don't like thinking about.
2: But this is a fascinating, I think you'll like this one. So for the rats, they found that they have a weekly rhythm, and it's on Saturday that their melatonin level rises the most. And of course, we think about melatonin. What does melatonin help
3: it's
2: with?
3: It's supposed to help you calm down and be able to sleep.
2: It's supposed to help with rest, right? What is the Sabbath? It's about rest. When is the Sabbath? It's on Saturday. It's the seventh day, right? So even with rats, we see this weekly rhythm, and that rhythm actually is strongest on Saturday with the melatonin secretion. And then, of course...
3: Literally, it seems like God designed them to mellow out.
2: That's right.
3: When on Saturday. That is just... It's mind-blowing, because I had never heard anything like that. It's like, are you kidding me?
0: He built it into his creation.
3: Right.
2: That's right. That's right. And there's also, you know, anecdotal stories about bees having a seven-day rhythm and resting more on Saturday, and also even beavers as well. You know,
3: the beavers I had heard about not long ago.
2: The seventh-day beaver, right? It's fascinating. And one time I was given this talk about the Sabbath and the circaseptan rhythms and all that. And a lady came up to me afterwards and she said, you know, I got to tell you a story. And I said, oh, I love stories. And so she said, there was a time before I knew anything about the Sabbath, and I definitely didn't keep a day of rest. I didn't really believe in God much, but I took a couple months in the woods, and

0: I was going through some personal difficulties in my own life, and I was writing in a journal every day. And every day I would write a little bit about what I was doing. And every once in a while, I noticed that the forest was really quiet. And so I made a note in my journal, and she said it wasn't until, I think maybe even several years later, that and she started to learn about the Sabbath and that sort of thing, that she asked herself, I wonder if those days that it was quieter in the forest, if that was a Sabbath day. So she went back into her journal. She said, sure enough, every time that she made a notation in her journal,
1: it was especially
0: the forest
1: quiet.
0: Is especially quiet today. I don't know why. It was actually on a Sabbath.
1: Wow.
2: You know, no one could ever calculate the amount of sacrifice that went into the making of this great nation. The gains of so many because of the loss of the precious few. You know, as a child in school, I sang America the Beautiful, God Bless America. We started every day by reciting the Pledge of Allegiance. But a lot has changed. Biblical predictions are taking shape at an amazing pace. If you're about my age, you know that this is not the country we all grew up in. It seems like this nation is rushing toward a cliff with no possibility of return. When I became a Christian, I began studying biblical prophecy, last day events. I found a book called The Great Controversy that was amazing in its clarity. If you'd like a copy, log on to our website.
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1: If you are already thinking, I'm never going to remember all of this, we have a study guide that you're going to want to get. This is The Lost Day of History. This is study guide number 7. 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Ask for study guide number 7. And so it makes sense that when you are doing your best to follow the pattern that the designer first designed in all of us, that your outcome is just going to be better.
0: Absolutely.
2: Janice, isn't it always interesting that science always tends to finally catch up to God in the Bible?
1: Right.
0: That's right. I think we're slowly getting there. And, you know, some people come up with all sorts of interesting theories about why it's not from God, but you have to really make a big leap. And to me, it almost takes, I shouldn't say almost, it does take more faith to believe in some of these strange theories about like the circus Epton rhythm and where that came from and that sort of thing, than it does simply to say, you know what, I'm going to be humble and say, yeah, God did create the earth in 7 literal days, and he told us to rest one of those
1: days. Is it Occam's razor or something, the one that says the simplest answer is probably the right answer?
0: Yes. Yeah.
1: And the simplest might be, oh, well, look at this book. It says God created the world in 7 days or rested the 7th day, and that's where it all came from. Yeah, seems like a fairly simple answer.
0: I think so.
2: When my wife and I were, you know, kind of studied it ourselves, and my wife said, well, it's easy, which day it is, look on the calendar, you know, it's the 7th day. And I thought, my wife can't be right, you know. But
1: unless you're looking at a European calendar.
2: Yeah, they've tried to, you know, scooch stuff around and things. Tell me, in the time we have left, you said you like stories. Do you have a story or two about, and you don't have to divulge names, of course you won't, patients or something that you just saw an amazing change because they began keeping God's 7-day Sabbath?
0: Well, I do. I wanted to mention one thing before we go there, if that's okay. And that is, to me, it's also fascinating to see what happens when people try to mess with that circus Epton rhythm. We've had a couple instances of that in history on a larger scale. And for example, with the French Revolution.
1: Right, that's the one that came to my mind too.
0: Yeah, the French Revolution, I mean, they rejected religion because of the toxic religion that they had for so many years. And they got to this point where they said, you know what, we want to worship the goddess of
1: reason.
0: Reason, right? And said, well, it's not really reasonable to have a 7-day week. What's the point of that? It doesn't make any sense. And of course, they came up with their, you know, Dewey Decimal System and all of that. So they based everything on multiples of 10. And so they said, why don't we have a 10-day week? That makes a lot more sense. Well, it might have made a lot of sense in certain areas, but not for the week. Because As we know, God designed it that way. And when

0: they changed it, it really caused a lot of chaos and a lot of stress, and mental institutions quickly became overfilled. And you can start seeing, you know, some of the downfall of that. And that wasn't the only regime or government that actually tried to change things. Did you know that also it was, what, 150 years later or so, that Stalin actually also changed it for the USSR or Russia?
1: And no, so I don't recall that.
0: Yeah. So at that point, they went to a 5-day week instead of a 10-day or 7-day.
1: Why did they think 5 days?
0: Well, what he wanted to do is he wanted to basically have people working all the time, but he would give people 4 days to work, and then they'd have 1 day off. But he always wanted people working, so constantly working, producing. And so basically they had this 5-day work week, and later they also even tried a 6-day work week. But after, I think it was like 10, 11, 12 years, something like that, they gave up because they actually became less productive. There was a lot of irresponsibility. People were really upset because they often wouldn't have the same day off as their spouse or their children, and it just created
1: because
0: a lot of societal
1: issues. Because everybody's 5-day cycle started at a different time.
0: And so that also was a huge failure. So it's interesting when we see these lessons from history that they're, well, you know, anytime we try to go against what God's perfect order is, it really messes things up.
2: You're going to share that story.
0: That's right. So just yesterday, actually, I spoke with a patient, and she came up to me after church, and she said, you know, I never knew about any of this stuff, the Sabbath or any of that. But I was talking to my provider a few months ago, and the provider she's seeing is someone that works at our clinic. And she said that the provider told her, you know what, you really need to go to church because, and she said it in a very nice way, but she said, you know, I think that you need to be in fellowship with people that love God and that will help to provide that atmosphere of being nurturing and supportive. And so she encouraged her to go to this little church in the hills.
1: So her doctor basically gave her a prescription to go to church.
0: And so this lady actually started going to church, and she said, you know, I never knew the blessing that I would receive of starting to learn about the Sabbath and learning about, you know, taking that time of rest, learning about the joy that God wants to bring into your life and the healing and the connection. And, you know, that's one piece that I think is often missed when we talk about the Sabbath, because in a very disconnected, lonely world, the thing that people yearn for the most is a sense of connectedness, that they're not alone. And that's really what the Sabbath provides, is it provides a platform for connection. And when you look at the scientific data, yes, all these, you know, stress, all these other things are huge problems, but actually what we're finding is that loneliness and isolation are probably the biggest issues when it comes to negative health outcomes. And so the Sabbath, yes, it's a stress reliever, but it's also a great connector.
2: A community.
0: That's right. We connect with God, and then we connect with each other, and we really can reprioritize what is most important.
2: You think Jesus made the Sabbath, then He took Adam and Eve, I picture walking hand in hand in the garden, pointing at all the glorious creation.
0: That's,
2: you know,
0: right.
2: What can be better than that?
0: That's it.
1: Well, that's why I think the Sabbath is the answer to modern society.
0: Yes.
1: Because it addresses, obviously, physical health. Simply taking a day where you're off. You know, you're not on the treadmill of the rest of the week. So physically, it's a gift. Spiritually, it's a gift, particularly if you spend that time, you go to church, you're getting filled, whether it's by the pastor or just by the other believers. And emotionally, you're getting that connection. I love my church family. And you walk in and it's like, these are my people. And, you know, I know that if one of them calls during the week, you know, you've got all these connections, and I believe that modern science has come to the conclusion that one of our ills is the fact that we don't have as strong social connections.

0: as we used to have.
1: That's it.
0: You don't have the extended family around you that used to be standard. You never moved that far away. You had aunts, uncles, cousins all right around you. And now that's kind of rare. But a church family, you might be thousands of miles from your extended biological family. But church family is always here.
2: That's right.
3: Doctor, probably only have 30 seconds for you left here, but what would you counsel people? Bottom line counsel from the expert.
1: Well, I think the bottom line is trust the pattern, the blueprint that God has given us. It is so clear for so many reasons, for mentally, physically, relationally, and spiritually. Just choose to trust God. Take that one day a week, take the seventh day Saturday Sabbath, and say, Lord, you know, I really want to do this, not just for me, so that I can be refilled and be a greater blessing to those around me. That will provide more joy than
3: Amen.
1: Anything else could.
3: Amen. You know, folks, I want to read you a text that is kind of amazing. And the text is found in Isaiah chapter 65. And I think about Jesus. We talked just a minute ago about Jesus walking in the garden hand in hand with Adam and Eve. Amazing time, keeping the Sabbath. And then you follow all the disciples in Jesus. They kept the Sabbath. And we come to the new earth. And here it says, for as a new heavens, a new earth, which I will make, shall remain before me, saith the Lord, so shall your seed and your name remain. And it shall come to pass that from one new moon to another, what's that? Month to month. Mm-hmm. And from one Sabbath to another, what's that? Week to week.
1: Week to week.
3: Shall all flesh come to worship before me, saith the Lord. Think about that. In eternity, we will still worship God on the Sabbath. He's laid it out throughout the entire Bible. There's been people and organizations and whatever else try and derail it, as you talked about, and it didn't work. It didn't work. Now, I've got a final thing as the wind's blowing here. Hang on to this, but I want to offer you a great little booklet. I think you'll like this. It talks about the seventh-day Sabbath. You want to find out more information? Well, the information at the bottom of your screen, how to get this great booklet, we'll send it to you. Doctor, thank you so much. Really appreciate it.
1: Thanks for having me.
3: It's a blessing.
0: Can't believe we got you.
1: It's been a blessing to be here.
3: Thank you for watching. Join us again for another exciting Country Wisdom.
0: See you next time.

Hi, I'm John Bradshaw from It Is Written, and I'd like to introduce you to a resource that will be a blessing to you. The It Is Written Bible Study Guides are a beautifully illustrated, easy to understand way to gain a deeper understanding of the Bible and God's amazing plan for your life. Lessons cover life's most challenging questions, such as, can God be trusted? Why does God allow suffering? Is there hope for a planet in crisis? What happens when we die? And much more. For your free Bible study guides, contact Good News TV at the number on your screen. Thanks for watching It Is Written on Good News TV. And may God richly bless you as you study His Word.

It's very interesting, you guys, that as we look at the story of Israel and we look at Jesus as the fulfillment of that story, it becomes pretty obvious that much of Christian

0: taught in theology just skips right over the life of Jesus and much of the Gospels and jumps right to death, burial, resurrection. Mm. What's going on there? Why would there be a necessity, not a necessity, but why would there be an inclination or a tendency to skip over the Gospels and jump right to, well, not the Gospels as a whole, but jump right to the death, burial, and resurrection of Jesus when the Gospel is preached, and to not spend as much time on his actual life and the things that he did, because he's enacting Israel's history. Well, he's redeeming that history.
1: There's going to be several reasons, I'm sure, but one is what you just said, I believe, is that it's probably a lack of time and focus in the Old Testament, because his life, as you say, it's a reenactment of the history of Israel. So
2: that's a good point.
1: If we understood the significance of the story, then we would have an incentive to carefully look at the life aspect of Jesus, because it would be packed with significance.
3: Right. Mm-hmm.
1: So maybe it has to do with just the fact, like you were saying, that that useless page in the Bible that divides the Old from the New Testaments, that's indicative of our mentality, or maybe indicative is probably too strong, but that's representative of our mentality, that there's this distinction. But if we saw the Old Testament as Jesus saw it, which is as a beautiful narrative, then when we looked at his life, we would see more of those connections and we would realize the significance of the details of his life.
4: Much of the misunderstanding of who Jesus is and what he came to do, even in contemporary Christianity, is built around Jesus' refutation of a misunderstanding of the story of Israel. But then that's incorrectly assumed to be a refutation or standing in contradistinction to the Old Testament. Jesus is not against the Old Testament. In fact, we've already quoted in Matthew 5 where he says, "Don't think that I came to destroy the law of the prophets, I came to fulfill." Mm. But we have this idea that there's this, not we, but some have this idea that there's this sort of arbitrary, archaic, you know, antiquated God in the Old Testament, who's really hard to understand, and he does a lot of strange things in strange ways. And then you come to the New Testament, and you have this really easy to understand, accessible God. His name is Jesus. He's sitting across the table from you. He's eating bread, and all is well. Mm-hmm. So if you fail to see the narrative, as you've said, if you fail to see the continuity of the story, my point is that there is an interpretive danger that we need to be aware of, and that is that we should not interpret the Old Testament in a way differently than Jesus did.
0: Good and point. Even Paul and the apostles.
4: Of course, absolutely, because they're taking their cues from Jesus, Jesus as the Messiah. And just a word on that, we'll get to Paul, we'll spend a lot of time in Paul, but Paul was initially, like all first century Jews would have been, disinclined to see the Old Testament narrative the way that Jesus saw it. As we've already said, no man ever taught, you know, no man spoke like this man. You know, it was astonishing the way that he spoke. And Paul at first was a persecutor of this seemingly incorrect and blasphemous and, you know, this incorrect perspective. But when he actually went back, in fact, there's this crazy verse in Paul that we'll eventually get to. You read it and you're just like, Paul, you're talking out of both sides of your mouth. It's in Galatians 2 and he says, "For I through the law died to the law that I might live to God through Christ," in the context. What a weird thing to say. I through the law died to the law. Well, when you understand what Paul means by law is the writings of the Old Testament, particularly the writings of Moses, he says, I had to go back and read my own book. I through the reading of the Old Testament, through my reading of the scriptures upon which my faith is based, I died to my old way of understanding it so that I could live to the correct way of understanding it, which is fulfilled in what Christ has done as the climax of the narrative.
0: In 2 Corinthians 3, David, Paul explicitly states that that's what's going on in his own experience, and that's what's going on in the experience of corporate Israel, because he says in 2 Corinthians 3 that even in the reading of the Old Testament scriptures, the veil is upon their minds.
3: That's
0: he's speaking of Israel, himself included, until the point of his paradigm shift. But the veil is upon their mind to this day, Paul says, in the reading of the Old Testament. And then he says something very fascinating. He says, but that veil is removed in Christ. When Jesus is introduced into the picture as the fulfillment of Israel's history, then you begin to read the scriptures with an entirely new perspective. You see it all with new eyes.
4: I wonder, Ty, if I know that this is, you know, this is Jesus in the Gospels part two, but I wonder if that wouldn't be a great way to start this conversation, to actually go read those texts.
0: Which ones?
4: In 2 Corinthians 3, because that is That is absolutely normative for Paul's understanding.

0: understanding, the disciples' understanding, and thus our understanding for how to read the Old Testament.
1: Take us there.
0: Okay, let's just do it. I mean, you basically walked us through it, but I think that's something that you know, that James knows, that Jeffrey knows, and David knows, but we should not rush over that, because many listeners are, what was that? What was he saying there?
1: Yeah. 2 Corinthians 3 is the text I was referencing.
0: If you just start sort of in verse 13, mm-hmm. and just kind of tell the story.
1: Can you just read the passage through and then we'll comment on it?
0: Sure. So unlike Moses, who put a veil over his face so that the children of Israel could not steadily look at the end of what was passing away. Right, so let's just pause there. Paul here is taking an actual historical event in the history of Israel. Moses went up onto a mountain. He was with God face to face for 40 days and 40 nights. And when he came down, Scripture says that his face was so
1: luminous,
0: right, incandescent, yeah, that the children of Israel said, hey, put a veil over your face because we can't look at you.
2: Too bright. Yeah.
0: So what he does is Paul says, metaphor. That's a perfect symbol and illustration of what's happening to Israel today, because just as the Jews are going into the synagogue to open the writings of Moses, he's saying, just as Moses was veiled back then, he says, now Moses is veiled. Okay, so far so good.
1: The writings of Moses.
0: The writings of Moses are veiled. Verse 14, but their minds were blinded, for until this day, the same veil remains unlifted in the reading of the Old Testament, because the veil is taken away in Christ. Mm-hmm. But even to this day, when Moses is read, a veil lies on their heart. Nevertheless, when one turns to the Lord, the veil is taken away. And here it is, verse 17. Now the Lord is the Spirit, and where the Spirit of the Lord is, there is liberty. Mm-hmm. Not just liberty in any generic sense, but in a couple very specific senses, one of which is a liberty to understand your own story in the way it was intended to be understood.
1: Yeah.
0: And then secondarily, at least, a liberty to experience, the opportunity to experience the liberty that Jesus came to offer, which you kept using language in our last conversation of a new exodus. That's exactly the right language. Mm-hmm. A new exodus, not just from Egypt, but from sin and death. Yeah. And so what Paul is saying here is when we go read the Old Testament, we can't read it like this. Mm-hmm. We cannot read it as if Jesus had never come. We have to read and look, where is Jesus in? And we've just seen it as we did in the first, you know, 5, 6, 7, 8 sessions of this conversation. It's like, there he is. No wonder when Jesus was walking with the disciples on the road to Emmaus there, and they were blinded because they, you know, Jesus has been crucified. He's, you know, we thought he was the Messiah. You know, basically a pity party, Jesus draws near to them and says, oh, fools, and slow of heart to believe all that the prophets have spoken. And then it says he opened the Bible, and in the law, and in the Psalms, and in the prophets, he's like, let me show you how to read your own book.
1: But David, even in the early Christian creeds, we see a gap.
0: Yes.
1: And it's glaring. Now, obviously, it wasn't glaring to those who composed those creeds, but it's a glaring gap that you notice when you begin to read the New Testament with this grounding in Israel's history. Because what you have in the creeds is you have creation referenced, and then it jumps right over the life of Christ, his teachings, his miracles, the entire reenactment of Israel's history.
0: Yep.
1: All of that skipped right over, and it's creation, and then Jesus died and rose again for our sins.
2: There's a whole lot of skipping.
0: I want you to talk at least briefly about why you think that is, but I have here on my iPad the actual Nicene Creed. I won't read the whole thing, but let me just read the germane part.
1: For those who are sitting in on the conversation, what time frame are we dealing with?
0: So the Nicene Creed was formulated by the early church in AD 325. Okay, so about 300 years after the time of Jesus, and it was basically, I won't go into the history, but it was a creed that was designed to solidify the teaching of who Christ was and his relation to the Father.
1: Right.
0: And there's a variety of reasons that the Nicene Creed was necessary. We can talk about the conversion of Constantine, but that's not
1: our point. But they're intending to encapsulate what they believe the gospel is.
0: That's right. So now listen to this. By the way, there's not going to be anything in here that you're going to disagree with. It's not the presence of something that's wrong.
1: It's the absence
0: of something. So listen. This is how it starts. We believe in one God, the Father, the Almighty, maker of heaven and earth, of all that is seen and unseen. Okay? We believe in one Lord, Jesus Christ, the only Son of God, eternally begotten of the Father, God from God, light from light, true God from true God, begotten, not made, of one being with the Father. Through him all things were made, for us and for our salvation. He came down from heaven. I know this really well because we used to recite it every single Sunday. Mm.

0: in the Episcopal Church. So that's sort of the theology. Now listen, here's the germane point for us. For us and our salvation, he came down from heaven by the power of the Holy Spirit. He became incarnate from the Virgin Mary and was made man. For our sake, he was crucified under Pontius Pilate. He suffered death and was buried, and on the third day, he rose again in accordance with the scriptures, and he ascended to heaven.
1: Glaring omission.
2: It's a big
0: He was born of the Virgin. He was killed by Pilate. And that, ladies and gentlemen,

0: No, hello. Yeah. I mean, you understand that a creed has inherent limitations. It's not going to be a novel. It's not going to be a whole book. But the point is that it's as if the life of Jesus didn't happen. All that, I mean, it's as if he could have just been born in the manger, right there, and then somebody could have, Pilate could have just walked up and, you know, not to be indelicate here, but could have just killed him there in the manger, and the gospel would have been the same.
1: The life of Christ is completely skipped over.
0: Yeah.
2: You know, I like this, the way we're going, the direction we're taking here, because it reminds me of this big picture of the story. And you know, I know, we all know that a story has many perspectives. For example, when there's an accident, let's just say there's an accident, and a police officer comes, you know, to investigate this,
0: like
2: car,
0: an auto
2: this
0: accident.
2: Traffic accident. And of course, he wants to get the story. He wants to get the story of how this happened. And he's going to collect the information from different sources. He's going to ask the people who were involved in the accident, perhaps the driver of one car and the driver of another car, and then people who were in the cars. And then he's going to ask maybe people who were in other cars who saw it, or pedestrians. And he's going to get perspectives. But that's part of the story, is these perspectives. And they're all going to be different based upon what they saw. So a story is based on partly on information. It's also based on your perspective. If you're in this car, not in that car. Right. If you're connected to this person, not to that person. So you've got information, you've got perspective, but then you've got motive. Part of the story is going to be based on the motive of those who are involved.
1: Sure.
2: Are they just walking by and they want it? They just want the truth to get out. Oh,
1: or
2: I saw exactly what happened.
1: Yeah.
2: Or are they the ones who actually were at fault and they want to cover up as much as possible of why it happened in a certain way so as not to be found at fault? And you look at that in this, just translate that to these texts, to what we're reading. You talked, you asked the question, Ty, well, why did we skip over that? Why was that skipped over? Well, one of the answers to that is because the story begins with deception, and the being that deceived is continuing in the story. So when we look in 2 Corinthians, for example, chapter 3, the very next thing Paul says, and there's no chapter break in his original letter, the very next thing he says in chapter 4 is, he says, but if our gospel, verse 3, be hid, it is hid to them that are lost, in whom, verse 4, the God of this world has blinded the minds of them which believe
1: not.
2: That's right. You've got the same person, the same being that is continuing in the story to blind minds. Now, notice this. He continues the same theme, Paul does, in 2 Corinthians 11, and he wants us to bear with him. That's how he begins the chapter. Chapter 11 begins of 2 Corinthians. He says, I want you to bear with me in my folly. I'm wanting to share this with you, verse 2, because I'm jealous over you with a godly jealousy. Now, I just want to pause there for a second. There are two types of jealousies in the Bible. There is jealousy of, you know, I saw you with another person, or you're having something that I don't have, and I'm jealous because I want that. That's the natural carnal jealousy that I'm left out of this, that I'm affected by. Then there's a godly jealousy, and the godly jealousy is kind of like this. I'm jealous over you because I love you, and I don't want you to get hurt. And this is the kind of jealousy that God has. This is the kind of jealousy that Paul has. I have a godly jealousy for you because I'm afraid something's going to happen, and I don't want that to happen to you because I love you. And he says, this is the jealousy I have, and he says in verse 3, but I'm afraid, and then he goes all the way back to the beginning of the story. And he connects this storyline of the serpent beguiling Eve through his subtlety to the gospel of Jesus Christ. He says, I'm afraid that just like the serpent beguiled Eve through his subtlety, so your minds will be corrupted from the simplicity that is in Christ, because he that comes, verse 4, might preach another Jesus, or you might have another spirit, or you might receive another gospel, and you might go along with it. You see? So the whole picture here is powerful, because the issue here is that you have this story, you have information, you have perspective, you have motive, and then you have people in the story who are trying to blind our minds by giving us a different perspective, by misrepresenting God, by leaving out some information. That's what we're looking at when we look at the whole
1: picture
2: of the Bible.
1: So the veil is there deliberately.
2: Yes.
1: Satan is throwing a veil over the Old Testament scriptures because he wants to perpetuate the distorted picture of God that he's trying to perpetrate on the human race.
2: Yes.
1: And part of that picture is that he doesn't want us to see that Jesus is the magnification of the character of God.
2: He doesn't want us to get all the information
1: in the process of salvation and our liberation.

0: liberation. He wants us to think to get of God in the narrow, limited sense of appeasement for sin and God making demands that need to be met in order for him to adopt a position of favor toward us. So I think that there might be something to this, that the deep, dark secret of why the creeds inadvertently skip over the life of Christ as the new Israel and the fulfillment of Israel is because those Christians in that part of church history are skipping right to the penal substitution aspect of the plan of salvation because they're locked in to a picture of God that would misrepresent the character of God, not intentionally, but as James is sharing, there's something going on behind the scenes. So there's no sense of necessity for the life of Christ. There's no sense of necessity for him fulfilling Israel's history in any sense. You said I'm not achieving a high level of clarity because I'm just beginning to sense this myself as we're sitting at this table, but is there something there?
1: There's something very much there. In fact, two of the factors, and this is maybe shifting the conversation in this same direction, but I think we should loop back to the Gospels, but I do want to say that it's a well-known fact that one of the major, the two major factors that shaped the early Christian church, especially in the sort of second, third, and fourth centuries, was what is called by scholars a de-Judaization. That just means an un-Jewishing the New Testament.
2: Right.
1: And of an understanding of the Christian faith. That, as that ground was being yielded, the loss of a thing, that ground was being acquired by what's called Hellenization, which is a Greeking of an understanding. So what you have is an ebbing of one thing, right? The ebb and flow. One thing is increasing, the other thing is decreasing. And what was decreasing was an appreciation for the rich Jewish heritage story, the prophecies, the Proverbs, the Psalms, the great story, the narrative, the package that is Israel's history, to skip to a largely Gentile understanding of the gospel, a Greek understanding of the gospel, not entirely, but largely. There's reasons for that. One of the major reasons is that as the gospel began to go to the Gentiles, many of the new converts, thus many of the new apologists, theologians, etc., in the second, third centuries were Gentiles. Right? They were Greeks. They weren't Jews. And I read a great book a number of years ago by one of the great church historians of modern times, Yaroslav Pelikan, in which he says that basically, you can think of it this way. The apostles, Paul and the New Testament writers, they related to Judaism, right, to the Old Testament as their mother, right? This is their mother. This is the thing that gave them birth, where the church of the second, third, and fourth centuries related to Judaism as their mother-in-law. You see? There is a relationship there, but it's not...
3: If you're married, you should see that, right?
1: So the, and no offense to any mother-in-laws that are out there. But you get the idea that basically...
3: There's a big difference between the...
1: Yeah, I have a really cool mother-in-law as well.
3: Me too. But, connected.
1: But you get the idea that there's a way that you relate to your mom. She's your mom. She's the one that gave birth to you. She's the one that was up with you when you were sick at night. And then there's the mother-in-law. And in the context of this little quotation, somebody that you don't really relate to, that you're not really connected to, that's not really a part of your family. That's how some people would feel. And that's a great point. Because as that umbilical cord is being cut, right, and the sort of... You can just think of a balloon, a helium balloon that's drifting away. What's drifting away is the Jewish heritage and roots and stories and prophecies that makes the New Testament even make sense.
4: Which makes sense. So so when Paul writes like the letter to the Hebrews, without that background, then none of that would make sense, right?
0: So increasingly, post-apostolic Christianity begins sensing or feeling a need for salvation or a kind of salvation or salvation on a level that the Bible is not super aware of or focused on.
1: So you have to flesh that out a little
0: bit. Yeah, because what you have taking place is the question is, how do I get out of trouble with God and get into heaven?
1: Now that's clarity. Yeah. That's clarity.
0: How is it how is it that I can have some kind of solution to the fact that God is angry and have that resolved so that I can go to heaven when I die, basically.
1: That's, there you go.
0: And that's not to say, by the way, that God isn't angry about sin. It's not to say that there isn't heaven. It's not to say that there isn't punishment for sin and that there isn't rewards, mm-hmm. but it's to say that there's a larger context and a picture yes. and a beautiful perspective on the liberation and salvation that the Bible is communicating.
4: Mm-hmm. You nailed it.
0: That is inclusive of far more than merely getting me out of trouble with God so I can go to the good place when I die.
1: And how self-centered is that? I was going to say ethnocentric, but how personally centered is that? That at the end of the day, the whole thing is about me and my salvation and my personal internal mm-hmm. experience with God, etc. It's not that that's not a part of it. Mm-hmm. It's that is, there's a larger story that's being told here of God's love, not just for you, Ty, mm-hmm. and not just for me, David, mm-hmm. but God's love, and not just for the Jews, and not just for the church, mm-hmm. but God's love for the world, and mm-hmm. Jesus in this grand, overarching, his actions, his words, his healings, yeah. he's sending the message, mm-hmm. God loves people. When he sat down with mm-hmm. Nicodemus, he basically said, he encapsulated the whole thing. He's like, this is what it's about. Yeah. For God so loved the world that he, and he tells the story.
0: Right.
1: Rather than just, man, I'm in trouble with God. And this is actually a very primitive and pagan way of thinking about God.
0: Right.
1: It's the,
0: mm-hmm.
1: I think yeah, we've used the term, yeah, we've used yeah, the term virgins and yeah. volcanoes, right? We gotta go find, you know, an innocent right. person to throw into the volcano so that there'll be rain on our fields.
0: Yeah.
1: That's not the God of Scripture.
0: In our conversation here, we're trying to validate and to include the idea that there is trouble and that there is substitution. There is a penal aspect to the whole thing, but even that can be framed in one of two ways. Either it's framed in the light of the idea that there needs to be a third-party whipping boy, the virgin in the volcano, so to speak, a third-party whipping boy that God vents on to get me out of trouble, or
1: yeah, I'm
0: we
1: really
0: continue,
1: angry at you, but yeah. I'm gonna whip this guy and I'll let you off the
0: yeah.
1: hook.
0: Or we continue the trajectory that we've learned in the Old Testament scriptures and we say, no. God himself is putting himself in the place
1: mm-hmm. yes.
0: of suffering on our behalf. He's absorbing in himself the suffering, the guilt, the sin. So you have a two-party view of the atonement, not a three-party view, not there's God
1: yes.
0: and there's man
1: yes.
0: and then
1: yes.
0: there's a third-party
1: yes.
0: whipping boy that God vents on for appeasement purposes, but rather you have man who has sinned and is guilty. Mm-hmm. Is guilty. We are in trouble.
1: Mm-hmm. That's true.
0: We are guilty before God. Is he legitimately angry about our sin? He ought to be, or...
1: Well, I'm angry about sin. I see things that happen in the world, and I'm like, what's going on?
0: But there's only two parties. There's the sinner, and then there's God. And the one mm-hmm. that's hanging on the cross, the one who's doing the suffering, is God.
1: There you go.
0: He's exercising the most monumental level of self-control rather than venting.
2: You know, I got to tell you kind of a funny story that kind of sums up most of what we talked about here. When I first became a Christian 30 years ago, I wasn't connected to any denomination, so to speak. I was raised Catholic. But I was at work, and there was a guy that I worked with who had become a born-again Christian and was witnessing to me. And it was through his witnessing that I accepted Christ as my Savior.
1: Amen.
2: We were going to a non-denominational church. It was really cool. And both of us were, we were isolated in our department. Everyone else in our department, you know, they were basically partiers, this, that, and the other, even our boss. And so it was just us two. And when we get together, we connect on a swing shift. I would work the late shift. He was working the afternoon, the evening, and I was working evening to night. And we connect together, and we would talk, you know, about, at first, when he first started, you know, became a Christian, I didn't want anything to do with him. But after I became a Christian, we just talk about Christ and different things. But we got this Bible game that we used to play. It was a Bible game where you answer questions and you go around the board.
1: Yeah.
2: And so we'd play that for a couple of hours in our off time when we were there. And so we'd play this Bible game, and eventually it would come, you'd have the New Testament questions, you have the Christ, and then you'd have the Old Testament questions. And we'd be moving through it, and, you know, we're both new Christians, and we'd get to the Old Testament questions, and boom, I'd leap ahead. And he couldn't answer them, and I'd answer them every time. And he got so frustrated. He would throw up his arms and say, how come you don't much about the Old Testament, you know, and he was just that way. And I would say, well, because I'm reading it and I'm studying it, and it's just, it's great. But he was of the mindset,
1: What are you doing in the Old Testament?
2: Yeah. And you know, it was really interesting. Because of the nature of, you know, the composition, etc., he started reading the Old Testament.
0: Which is exactly what we're doing, and we're finding a lot of light there.
2: It's incredible. Beautiful.
1: So remind me never to play a Bible trivia game with you.
0: Okay, we have to take a break, and we'll come back and
1: Let's
0: just continue this discussion. It's just really fun.
1: Amen.

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0: it seems like in that last session, we were really getting into some deep theological points, but we didn't know exactly how to explain them right. in the best possible way. But that's the point of Bible study.
1: Mm-hmm. There you go.
0: The conversation is edifying. We're growing in our understanding of these things. But let's now continue drawing the parallels mm-hmm. with Jesus to ancient Israel into the Gospels. Mm-hmm. So we talked about the fact that Jesus gave the law on Mount Sinai, but something we haven't mentioned is that Jesus replicated the 12. The number 12 is significant.
2: Right. Yeah.
0: So what's the significance of the number 12, both in Old Testament history and in the New Testament history that's unfolding now?
2: Well, it's very clear in the context of the 12 tribes. You have in the Old Testament history, you have the 12 sons of Jacob. And those 12 tribes were the basis, the foundation for God's kingdom people. Mm-hmm. In fact, so much so that they're actually brought into the New Testament. You see them in a couple of places in the book of Revelation, New Testament mm-hmm. book. You see them in Revelation 7, the sealing of God's people. And you see them in Revelation 21 in relation to the New Jerusalem. Mm-hmm. It has 12 gates and 12 foundations. And the 12 gates have the name, one of the names of the 12 tribes all the way around, as well as the foundations having the names of the apostles.
1: So the point here is just that Jesus is not willy-nilly selecting 12 or 10 or 14 or whatever.
3: He's following a pattern.
1: He's
3: following a pattern, and it's interesting because when Stephen, who would have been the first martyr of the Christian church, when he retells the story of Israel, I'm just going to read something here in Acts chapter 7. I think this is on point with where we're going. When he retells the story of Israel, he uses a word to describe Israel in the Old Testament. In Acts 7 and in verse 37, he says, "This is that Moses who said to the children of Israel," and then he quotes, "The Lord your God will raise up for you a prophet like me for your brethren, him you shall hear." Okay, now that's a messianic prophecy. Mm-hmm. Right. There would be another prophet sent to another people.
1: Right. Like Moses.
3: And like
1: Moses was the prophet of the Exodus.
3: Of the Exodus, and Moses was the leader of this people, Israel. But here's my point in verse 38. This is he who was in the...
2: Wow,
3: now, your Bible says church, the King James. The New King James will say congregation. I like the word church better. This is he who was in the church in the wilderness with the angel who spoke to him on Mount Sinai with our fathers, the one who received the living oracles to give to us, the law. Mm. So the point here is that according to Stephen, the first Christian, or the first martyr of the Christian church, the Israel of the Old Testament was the church. That was the church.
2: Yes.

0: So if Christ is coming to repeat, what did you say? Tracing the steps, to retrace the steps of Israel.
1: To reenact.
0: To reenact. It's curious that he calls 12 that become now the church.
1: So could you say that Jesus is founding a new Israel?
0: That's exactly
2: what
0: I'm
2: leave
0: saying.
2: Here, though. Don't leave here. Notice this next verse. To whom our fathers would not obey, but thrust him from them. Because that's exactly the same thing that happens to Christ. Mm-hmm. He comes, they don't obey, they thrust him, they push him away. In fact, in the very beginning of the Gospels, they try to throw him over a cliff. They won't listen to him, they thrust him from them. So there's another parallel there.
1: So Jesus is the prophet of the Exodus.
0: He's
1: explicitly there in Acts 7, Stephen says that he's the new Moses, right? Mm-hmm. But Jesus is not only the prophet of the Exodus, the liberation, but he is also founding a new Israel by calling the 12. But what do you think of this? What does that new Israel end up including? Because you had referenced the story of the centurion earlier. I want to call our attention to something in Matthew chapter 8, the story of the centurion that we didn't even notice, because Jesus is doing something downright scandalous. He is inaugurating, he is launching a revolution, because here you have this centurion, i.e., a Gentile.
0: An outsider.
1: An outsider.
2: A Roman soldier, no less.
1: A Roman soldier, no less. The enemy.
0: Of the hated. Yes. Of the hated people.
1: Okay, so this centurion comes to Jesus, and he has a problem. My servant is at home, sick, with the palsy, and Jesus is approached by the centurion, will you come and heal him? Okay, we told that part of the story. Jesus does the healing, but here's the scandalous part. Jesus then points to this Roman centurion, this Gentile, and he says to national Israel, to biological Israel, he says, I have not found such great faith. No,
0: you're in verse 10?
1: Not in Israel. Verse 10 of chapter 8 of Matthew. I have not found such great faith, not even in Israel. But that's not the end of the scandal. Right there, their mouths are gaping open and they're just blown away. What in the world are you talking about? But then, you guys, look at verse 11. Jesus encompasses the whole world in the embrace of the gospel here. He says, and I say to you, that many will come from the east and the west and sit down with Abraham, Isaac, and Jacob in the kingdom of heaven. Isn't that incredible? So what's the east and the west? Well, this is Old Testament speak for the outlying area beyond Israel.
0: The whole world.
2: It's east and west of Israel.
1: It's east and west of Israel specifically, and Jesus is saying, yeah, Abraham, Isaac, and Jacob, they'll be, as it were, there under the tree of life. But who's going to be there with them, fellowshipping with Abraham and Isaac and Jacob? The Gentile nations will be there as well. Now watch this. You just come right over to Galatians chapter 3 and verse 29, and Paul fills in a little bit more language here. He says, if you are Christ's, if you're in Christ, if you belong to Christ, if you've identified with the new Israel, in other words, Jesus Christ, then you are Abraham's seed and heirs according to the promise. So who is New Israel? Jesus calls out the 12 apostles. He's inaugurating a new Israel with those apostles, and then he's reaching out and he's taking in the whole world to be a part of Israel.
0: Anyone who has the faith of Father Abraham now becomes.
1: And anyone who identifies with Christ is a part of New Israel.
2: But that's still part of the story, because when we looked at Matthew chapter 1, we know that the Gentiles were included in that lineage.
3: I think that I understand what you're saying, and it's a great point about the New Israel, and we're saying that to demarcate between what Jesus is doing with the calling of the 12 and the national Israel up to that point. But in a very significant sense, this is not the new this is Israel.
1: This is Israel. It's what God intended all along.
0: Exactly. This is the point from the beginning. This is
3: and I understand that linguistically we have to make the distinction so we understand what we're talking about. But just so that those of us that are listening in outside in the other conversation know, this is not a new thing that God is doing in the sense that, oh, you know, that didn't work. Let's come up with something new. No, this is the thing all along. In fact, I wanted to do this about four programs ago, and I can read really fast. So let me just read this from Isaiah 56. Just listen to this. I'll just start in verse 3. Do not let the son of the foreigner who has joined himself to the Lord say,

0: The Lord has utterly separated me from his people. Don't let the eunuch say, I am but a dry tree. For thus says the Lord, the eunuchs who keep my Sabbath and choose what pleases me and hold fast my covenant, even to them I will give in my house and within my walls a place and a name better than that of the sons and the daughters. I will give them an everlasting name that will never be cut off. Also, the sons of the foreigner who join themselves to the Lord to serve him and to love the name of the Lord, to be his servants, everyone who keeps from defiling the Sabbath and holds fast my covenant, even them I will bring to my holy mountain and make them joyful in my house of prayer. Their burnt offerings and their sacrifices will be accepted on my altar, for my house will be called a house of prayer for all nations.
1: Wow.
0: The Lord God who gathers the outcasts of Israel says, yet I will gather to him others besides those who are gathered to him. That's what Jesus
1: is
0: doing.
1: That's the intent all along.
0: In Matthew 8, when Jesus, rather than chopping the head of the centurion off, which would have been the expectation, if you go back and read about the Messiahs in Second Temple Judaism, the Messiahs that were believed to be Messiahs leading up to the time of Jesus, and even the people that claimed to be Messiahs after the time of Jesus. I mean, Jesus was not one Messiah figure. There were dozens and dozens of Messiah figures. Some made larger impacts and others smaller impacts. But the expectation was always the same. The Messiah will come and will start. He will establish Israel. He will cleanse the temple or rebuild it, whatever the case needed to be. And he will give the nations
2: That's what I was thinking about.
1: What you just said about cleansing the temple. That when you were reading that, that reminded me of what Jesus does when he starts his ministry. Because he does it twice, but he does it at the beginning.
0: Yeah.
1: But when he cleanses the temple, as is the expectation of the Messiah, he goes in, he cleanses the temple, and then what does he say? He said, my house shall be called a house of prayer for all people. He's quoting Isaiah 56. He says, my house shall be, you've made it a den of thieves, but my house shall be called a house of prayer for all people.
0: For all people.
1: Yes.
2: Yeah, and he's opening the door.
1: So it's not a new thing. It is a continuation, as you're saying.
0: The thing that Jesus cleanses the temple from, and here's the remarkable thing, is not as in, sort of the period about 200 years before when Antiochus Epiphanes was offering pigs in the temple, and that needed to be cleansed of pagans. Oh. Who is Jesus cleansing the temple of?
1: Wow.
0: Jews, who had misunderstood their own faith and their own religion, which is why when he's done it, they're like incredulous. Who gives you the authority
2: Who do you think you are?
0: And then Jesus sets himself in radical juxtaposition to the temple. He says, you destroy this temple. And in 3 days, I'll raise it up. And they said,
2: in other words, I am the temple.
0: It took us 46 years to build this. And then he's like, you'll see. Wow. You will see. So that thing you're quoting there of the centurion, Jesus didn't come to chop the heads of the Romans off.
2: Right.
0: He came to save the Romans as well, and the disciples,
2: they're just picking their
0: jaws up off the ground at every turn.
2: Yeah.
0: I mean, remember the story, very quickly, don't forget that. When Jesus is talking to this woman at the well, the Samaritan woman, when the disciples show up, they're like, What's he doing? Another repeat of the same episode.
2: Doesn't he know he's not supposed to talk to her?
0: Yeah.
2: But here's the incredible thing that I don't want to lose sight of, because all of that is just so, my mind is just spinning on this, but back to the centurion, and Jesus says many will come from the east and the west. Even in modern Christianity, we're not as inclusive in our perspective of who God is interested in and who he's embracing. Because check this out. When Jesus says many will come from the east and the west, this is going back to prophecies in the Old Testament. You took us to chapter 56 of Isaiah. But have you ever seen this in Isaiah 49? Isaiah 49 says, verse 1, listen, O coastlands, to me. Coastlands, that is outside of Israel. Listen to me and take heed, you peoples from afar, all right? People from afar, outside of Israel. But then skip all the way down to verse 12, and we see here that the Messiah is the Messiah for not only Israel, but watch this, surely these shall come from afar. Look, those from the north and the west, Jesus says east and the west, and those from the north and the west, and these from the land of Sinem.
0: What is the
2: land of Sinem? Well, the land of Sinem is a direct reference to China or to Asia.
0: What we would call,
2: The Far East from Israel. Sinem, even in modern language, sinology is the study of things Chinese. American and Sino talks is political conversations between America and
0: China.
2: Yeah. Sinem is China. We have here in the Old Testament.
3: God has a big vision.
2: God has a big vision, and he's had that vision all along. when we get into the kingdom, as

0: Jesus said, and we're just kicking back under the tree of life with Abraham, Isaac, and Jacob. Mm. There's going to be people from every nation, kindred, tongue, and people there. Mm-hmm. I mean, seriously, if we look back in history, there are countless people in areas of the world, nations of the world, outside of Israel, and even to this day, outside of Christianity, who never heard the name of Christ per se. And yet at the same time, mm-hmm. Jesus is explicitly stating there will be many people from every culture and nation in the world in the kingdom. Well, how in the world did they get there? Mm. They got there not because there are two ways of salvation. Jesus is the only Savior.
1: Right.
0: But he saves people in ways that we never imagined or dreamed of.
2: And when he's born, those are the type of people that come.
1: The wise men from the east.
2: And when everybody else missed the point, the people who got it were the people who were coming from far away.
3: When you go back and you look at that text, that's an awesome point that you brought up. When you look at that text, it says that when the wise men went to Herod and said, hey, we're looking for this, there's a sign in the east. You know what it actually says? The text says, I don't know if it's Matthew, Mark, or Luke. It says, when Herod heard this, it said, Herod and all Israel was troubled.
1: Matthew. Yeah, yeah.
3: Like, who are these people coming from outside telling us about the arrival of our Messiah? Mm-hmm. This gets back to the thing that James brought up. It was either last conversation or the one before, and I loved it. He said, when he was a Catholic, it was Catholics and non-Catholics.
4: Right.
3: When he was a Protestant, it's Protestants and others. When he's an Adventist, it's Adventists and nons.
2: It's the nons.
3: Jesus,
2: Jesus
3: did not reinforce the national prejudices of his
4: Religion.
0: He didn't think in terms of nons.
4: Right.
3: That's right. He was actually, in point after point, tearing down those walls, tearing down, until eventually, and this is skipping ahead, but when the Spirit is poured out in the book of Acts, Acts chapter 2, when the Holy Spirit is poured out, you see here an actual reverse of the fragmenting of the nations that took place back in
2: Genesis
3: 11, where the nations are dispersed because of linguistic separation. Mm-hmm. In Acts 2, when the Holy Spirit's poured out, the languages are coming back, and it's because of Jesus. And here's the crucial point. They were going to make a name for themselves, and God said, no, we'll spread that. Yeah. That's Genesis 11. Yeah. But when God brings them back together, the linguistic bringing back together, not just of Jew, but eventually even of Gentile as well, it's to make a name for God.
4: Amen.
0: Here's a beautiful prophecy to kind of tie this off before the break. In Zechariah chapter 13, verse 6, you have this picture of people who are asking Jesus a very interesting question in the kingdom. What are these wounds in your hands? Mm. I mean, think about that. You and I will never ask Jesus, hey, why do you have wounds in your hands? Why? Because we know the
2: story. We know the story.
0: We're post-Christ. We know the story of Calvary. We see the scars in his hands, and we know why they're there. But there will literally be people there who have to ask the question, hey,
2: what happened?
0: What happened? Why the wounds? And Jesus, for the first time in the kingdom, will tell those people, well, actually, I'm the one that was nudging and wooing and pursuing your heart all along. I'm Jesus, and I died for you. You died for me. And Jesus will tell people the story of redemption for the first time in the kingdom. But the amazing thing is, they're there.
2: Yeah, that's
0: they're
2: right.
0: in the kingdom. God's embrace of the human race is so massive, he's interested in all. We have to take a break, but this is exciting stuff.
2: Totally.
0: This paints a picture of God that is so beautiful and irresistible.
2: Amen.
0: That as Jesus said, all will be drawn to him. Mm-hmm. So let's just take a break and
2: come back. Let's do it.

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0: So continuing the storyline, this is pretty exciting what we're learning. And of course, as is the nature of a conversation, we're kind of all excited and here and there and everywhere. But a beautiful picture is emerging.
1: Yes.
0: Jesus is forming a new Israel. And then we kind of wanted to correct our language. This is not in the strictest sense a new Israel. This is Israel as God always intended Israel to be.
1: The original plan is actually happening.
2: Yes.
0: The original plan is to include all of humanity, or all who will, by faith, be a part of this new Israel.
3: Or at least to invite all humanity.
0: And invite all of humanity. If you are Christ, Paul says, you are Abraham's seed and heirs according to the promise. And that includes the centurion, that includes Gentiles, that includes anybody who, by faith, wants to identify with Christ.
3: You know what's so interesting? We've spent a lot of time on this centurion story, but I think that's because it's so representative of what Jesus is doing in his ministry. And I love the fact that when Jesus says that people will come from the east and the west, he very purposely and intentionally says, and will sit down with Abraham, Isaac, and Jacob, the very ones with whom, or by whom God identified himself in the Old Testament. I'm the God of Abraham, Isaac, and Jacob. In other words, what he's doing is he's sending a message to the people who identified, they thought they identified with the story, with the history, with the legacy of Abraham, Isaac, and Jacob. And he's like, look, this is not an exclusivity.
0: Yeah. Mm-hmm.
3: This is a broad, universal, God is doing something bigger, and he was always doing it through Abraham. Yeah.
0: Wow, he's literally saying that the story of Abraham, Isaac, and Jacob is the story of all humanity.
3: That's right.
0: That story belongs to everybody.
3: It belongs to everybody. Remember, because God's original covenantal promise to Abraham was, Abraham, we're going to get you back the land that was lost in Eden, and I'll give you people to fill it. Same thing that he said to Adam and Eve, be fruitful and multiply. Same thing he said to Noah, be fruitful and multiply. He says to them, you'll get the land and you'll fill it with people. In fact, all the families of the earth will be blessed.
0: Yes.
3: But that universality was lost for a variety of reasons that we've not fully developed. That's beside the point. When we come to the New Testament, there's this sense of isolationism, social purity, ritual purity, ceremonial purity. Just we're going to be sort of cloistered away here. And Jesus just starts doing, he's not washing his hands at the right time. He's touching lepers. What is he doing?
1: And by referencing Abraham, Isaac, and Jacob, he's even telling them, you lost the plot.
3: That's right. You missed your own story.
1: Yeah, your own ancestors, your own heritage. You've missed it.
0: And when we come to the book of Revelation, the whole world, planet Earth, is redeemed, the land is returned, and there's only one city. Jerusalem is the one city. And check this out, every nation, kindred, and tongue, and people of those who are redeemed
1: are there,
0: are a part of Israel. Everybody ultimately, this just dawned on me, everybody ultimately is a part of one of the 12 tribes that are named in Revelation.
2: That's why the phrase, every nation, kindred, tongue, and people, is a radical revolutionary statement for any fundamentalist. It's radical.
3: Okay, say that all again. That was a lot of syllables.
2: The phrase, every nation, kindred, tongue, and people, is purposely put in the book of Revelation,
3: the last book
2: of the Bible, because it's a radical statement for any fundamentalist. Anyone who believes we're the group, no, it's our group, that phrase used over and over again, every nation, kindred, tongue, and people, we just take it for granted, every nation, kindred, tongue, and people. No, that's a radical revolutionary statement.
1: You know, it's interesting because when I would read that you reference Revelation and how the names of the tribes
0: and the names of the apostles.
1: Right.
0: Yeah.
1: But specifically with the tribes, I would often think, man, we're back to that? Like, like, what the Jesus thing? Like, he came and then the door swung open, the Gentiles, like, why are we back to that?
2: Right.
1: And then you realize you want those names there because from the beginning, those names represented me.
2: Yes.
1: Those names represented the whole human race.
0: Yeah.
1: So we're not back to we're not back to any of that. That was never really there.
0: It was always
1: inclusive.
0: Yeah. Every person who enters the city, New Jerusalem, enters the city through one of the 12 gates, over one of the 12 foundations, and therefore is identified with Israel and identified as Israel.
2: That's why Paul, when the church is scattered abroad, I shouldn't say Paul, I should say James. That's why when this church is scattered abroad, James writes this epistle and he says to the 12 tribes scattered abroad.
0: Wait a minute, what is that?
1: James 1.
2: James 1, verse 1. So the 12 tribes scattered abroad.
0: So he's addressing
2: the church.
0: As the
2: New Testament
0: tribes.
2: New Testament church.
0: Wow.
2: Yeah.
0: And that's something.
3: One of the things that we have talked not a lot about, but is always a part of what Jesus is doing in the Gospels is healing. I've heard it said, I don't know if it's precisely mathematically correct, but for every time we see Jesus preaching, he's healing at least twice. In other words, healing is a huge part of what Jesus is doing.
1: He did more healing than preaching.
3: That's a simpler way to say it. And when Mark introduces, we've spent a lot of time in Matthew, some time in John, when Mark introduces the healing ministry of Jesus, he sets the tone for what all of Jesus' healings ultimately meant or stood for. They weren't just magic tricks. They weren't just, you know, watch me pull a rabbit out of a hat or saw a woman in two kind of a thing. No, there's something going on here. The opposite, unsaw.
1: Yeah. I got this visual.
3: Sorry about that. I shouldn't have said that. In Mark chapter 2, Jesus has the audacity to say in verse 5 to a person, son, your sins are forgiven.
0: Mm. You're in chapter 2 of Mark,
3: I mean, Mark 2, Mark 2, 5.
0: All right.
3: Jesus says, your sins are forgiven. And some of the scribes were sitting there and they were reasoning in their hearts and they're like, why does this man speak blasphemies like this? Who can forgive sins but God alone? Jesus discerns. Immediately when Jesus perceived in his spirit that they reasoned thus within themselves, he said to them, why are you thinking about these things in your hearts? Or why do you reason this way? What's easier to say to the paralytic? Your sins are forgiven you, or to say, arise, take up your bed and walk. And then he says, here's the key, verse 10, but that you may know that the Son of Man has power on earth to forgive sins, that is, to bring restoration,
0: wow.
3: to so that you know that I can lead this new exodus out of sin and out of death. Yeah. He said to the paralytic, I say to you, arise, take up your bed and go to your house. Immediately, he arose, took up his bed, and went out in the presence of them all, so that they were all amazed and glorified God, saying, we've never seen anything like this.
0: Wow.
3: So not only was Jesus talking in a way that no one had ever heard, he was healing and doing things that no one had ever seen. But these healings, again, were not just like to try and gain popularity or to get a following. Mm. They were always, in fact, sometimes when Jesus would heal, he would say, let's just keep this between us.
0: Yes.
3: Just between us. He is saying, among other things, what I'm doing here to your physical person is a much easier thing than the thing I really want to do.
0: Mm-hmm. Yeah.
3: And that's the healing of your...
0: So there's a direct parallel between... He's saying there's a parallel between the healing of your body and the healing of your soul.
3: That's
0: there's
3: right.
0: a parallel between, in the exact language here, the healing of your body and forgiveness.
3: That's right.
2: Especially in the mindset of the Jews, because in the mindset of the Jews, if you were sick, if you were afflicted with some kind of a disease, you were under the condemnation of God. You were under the direct... condemnation of God.
3: Something was wrong.
2: You had sinned. Mm-hmm. You had spiritual, you know, disease.
3: That's right, leprosy.
2: And therefore, you had this physical disease. The physical disease was just an indication of the spiritual disease.
1: You know, when you read the story, a couple of things occurred to me. Number one, we've been developing this idea of covenant.
3: Mm-hmm.
1: Covenant all through Scripture, beginning in Genesis all the way through.
3: Mm-hmm.
1: And we mentioned the fact that the idea of covenant, the reason God continually references previous actions, previous deliverances, the Exodus and things like that, the promises made to Abraham, is because the people are to take him seriously on the basis of what he's already done in the past. So,
3: got it.
1: So just see, follow me with this. His words elicit confidence because they're backed up by action. Right?
3: Say it again.
1: So his words elicit confidence in the listener, in the people, because his words are backed up by action. So here in this story, what he's essentially saying is,
2: yes, love it.
1: You can have confidence in my saying your sins are forgiven you
2: because
1: check this out.
2: Yeah.
1: I'm going to back up my word with action. Now here's the interesting thing.
2: I'm going to heal you.
0: And the action is healing.
1: Of course, but you can't see somebody's sins being forgiven.
2: Right.
1: Like, I can tell you guys, I can go up to James and say, James, my brother, I forgive your sins.
3: Mm-hmm.
1: It's done. You can't prove the fact that I didn't just do that.
2: You can't falsify
1: that because no one can observe his sins being forgiven. So what Christ is doing is he's giving us something physical, tangible, observable in order to back up what you can't see, what is not observable, right? And I just love that whole thing. He's giving us actions by which to back up his words.
0: Powerful, powerful point.
3: Jesus actually says that in John chapter 14. He says, believe me that I am in the Father and the Father in me. And then he says, or else,
1: believe my actions.
3: Believe the actions. Believe me for my work's sake.
1: Yeah.
3: If you're struggling with what I'm saying, that's
1: exactly
3: your point.
1: Exactly the point.
3: Why didn't
1: you just read that? That
3: would have
1: been shorter.
2: Yes. And I love this in the context of the cleansing of the 10 lepers because there are actually two different words that are used there. when Jesus cleanses the lepers, he cleanses them physically. All 10 of them are cleansed. And that is the demonstration of what God can do for us, sozo, what he can do for us in the whole man. And it's

0: Interesting, because it says that the 10 go, they're cleansed, mm-hmm. and one of them comes back. And the one that comes back, by the way, interestingly, David, is a Samaritan. Because yeah. Jesus actually says that. He says, is this
1: the other
0: only, yeah, this is the
1: other
0: one that comes back. Yeah. And then he says to the Samaritan, he says, go your way, you're made
1: whole.
0: Sozo.
1: Sozo, yeah.
0: Not cleanse, it's a different word. In other words, he came back to glorify God, and the revelation of that response indicates that he's not only been cleansed, mm-hmm. but he's been made whole, which is the, ultimate.
2: That's salvation.
0: Yeah, that's the goal.
2: And that gets back to something Ty mentioned about that the point, I think we've all mentioned it actually, that God is not just out to rescue our spirit, whatever mm-hmm. that even means, you know, to take, to get rid of this old body and this old earth and just get us to some you know, where we're floating on clouds with little beady eyes. I don't know. No, God.
1: Beady eyes.
2: There you go. We are social, physical, emotional. Mm-hmm. You know, we are mm-hmm. mental mm-hmm. beings. We are, and what God wants to heal is the person, the whole person. Yeah. What you got?
3: When he heals somebody physically, in that society and culture, he has healed them emotionally and socially, because these people with illnesses, particularly lepers, were cast out of society, socially messed up. Yeah. When you're cast out of society, you are emotionally messed up, has an effect on you.
2: That's a sermon.
3: So
2: right
3: by
2: there.
3: Christ, that is a sermon. Don't take that. None of y'all, don't take that.
1: Pleasure Islam.
3: I'm taking
2: that. No, that's a great point.
1: Okay.
2: That's a great, you opened with the parable of Jesus. You open with the parable of Jesus making the water into wine. Mm-hmm. In addition to all the theological implications and the covenant and all mm-hmm. that, what Jesus is doing is he's meeting a social need there. There is an actual, simple social need. Hey, they need some food. Mm-hmm. Yeah. You know, and that's another instance. Hey, we need some food. Hey, we need some wine. The party is... So he does that. In other words, Jesus was not just this walking around floating on clouds and not in touch with people.
0: Right. Yeah.
2: He's accessible. He's real. Even the kids want... access.
1: Yeah.
2: There's something about this guy. He's beautiful.
1: So beautiful. Jesus is not preaching an evacuation theology, so to speak.
2: Mm. Yeah, the fire escape theology.
1: Yeah, he's preaching a present tense here and now deliverance, healing.
2: Thank you.
0: Kingdom.
2: Thank
1: wholeness,
2: you.
1: A present kingdom.
3: Today, this scripture is fulfilled.
0: The kingdom of God is within you.
1: Yeah, the kingdom of God is at hand.
0: It's
1: right here. You're right seeing here. It in living action, living color. You're seeing it in motion. So what we're discovering is that Jesus is the prophet of the new Exodus, and Jesus is the new Israel. Mm-hmm. But the new Israel is the Israel that God intended all along, and it's inclusive of the whole human race,
0: Praise
1: all
0: God.
1: Who will, anyone Praise who's God. Athirst, come.
0: Amen.
3: Hallelujah.
2: Praise his name. Amen.

0: boys and girls, and welcome back to Kids Camp Creation Crafts. We're so glad you're here joining us today. We're your hosts. I'm Miss Susie.
1: I'm Mr. Ryan. We're so glad that you're here. What exciting craft do we have for them?
0: Well, today we are going to be making shell angels. And I believe you have a verse for us.
1: Well, yeah, we're going to focus on a story in Acts that involves an angel and oceans. We've had an ocean theme going here. So in Acts 27, verses 23 and 24, there was this scene of Paul, the Apostle Paul,

0: He was on a ship and it was going to crash. But an angel came and said, last night, the angel stood beside me and the angel said, do not be afraid. Boy, we see in scripture a lot of times the angels are saying, do not be afraid. And that's what this angel is going to be a reminder of. And to help us do this craft today, we have a special group of kids campers here. We have the trumpet fish. I thought you guys were the trumpet fish. Oh, we're so glad that you guys are here. This craft has some hot glue and some other things that are going on. We're going to need some help. Can we get some refs out here with microphones and some extra pair of hands? These guys look like they're a handful. All right, are we ready, Miss Susie?
1: I believe we're ready to start crafting. Are you ready at home? Are you ready here on the set?
2: Yeah!
0: They sound
1: ready. All right,
0: ready.
1: I like that energy.
0: Let's get going.
1: Okay. Now, what we have here today is we have an 8x10 frame. We also have black cardstock, and we have several different types of shells. So, the first thing I want you to do is I want you to take your frame and we're gonna turn it over. Okay. Now, this frame has black some covered springs. We're gonna just pull these
0: turn it off.
1: Push them to the side, and we'll remove the back.
0: Watch this, you guys.
1: And now, so we have also removed our glass. So, see, I can see my, stick my hand through it. All right, because if we had the glass on there, our angel wouldn't fit. So, now what we're gonna do is take our black cardstock.
0: Pull it out.
1: Now, I could use any type of color of cardstock.
0: You gotta move this one.
1: Boys and girls, do you know why we might have chosen black?
0: There you go.
1: Yes, Lydia.
3: Because it happened at night.
1: Well, that was part of it, yep. Anyone else have anything? Alexia.
0: Set it up. There you go.
4: White shows up good on black.
1: It does. White, the contrast of colors, that's a good idea. There's something else why we chose black. Now, do you remember the story that he shared about Paul being on the ship? And they were all afraid because of the storms coming and they thought they were going to crash. Yes, Ezekiel.
4: That he was always with him, and like the black means like the darkness that Satan tries to like let you like be tempted, so the like the, so, to make you not like believe the angels will help you.
1: Yes, very good. That's exactly right. So there's some meaning behind this. We've chosen black because you know what? We all go through storms in life, but this is a reminder that our angel is there with us. Okay, go ahead and place that in the frame, and we're gonna put our back back on the frame, and now we're going to go ahead and use the closures to keep the frame, the back part of the frame, in place. Okay, so go ahead and stick that in there.
0: All right, I see all these artists are signing their name.
1: Yes.
0: Excellent.
1: So,
0: this is great.
1: You know our next step. Our next step is to write our name on the back. That way we know who did what?
0: We'll down. Yeah, there you go. All right, we're doing great. Everyone's signing their names.
1: Right.
0: Oh, I like putting the year on there to remember when we did this.
1: That's a very good idea.
0: You can say
1: I
0: this
1: like
0: was the
1: idea.
0: Awesome time in creation crafts when we were making this. These guys are ready. All right.
1: All right, I think I'm gonna go ahead and move this here.
0: You guys ready to do some gluing? Are you ready to get
1: sticky
0: here?
1: Huh?
0: Well, we hope you don't get too sticky. The glue can be kind of hot.
1: That's right. Okay.
0: All right. We did a little training ahead of time. So boys and girls, make sure you work with a parent when you're working with these glue sticks. They can be hot.
1: That's right. Okay.
0: Dangerous.
1: So now we're going to take, we want to make sure that we're putting it on the correct way. So everybody check which way your little flap is going. Okay, because we want to make sure that we're doing it the correct side up, right?
0: Okay, yeah. So the, goes down at the bottom, right?
1: Now, I'm gonna kind of work mine upside down. That way the boys and girls can see at home.
0: Yep, just
1: okay, so now what we wanna do, we have a large shell like this. This is going to be our body, so we're gonna put that right in the middle. Now, we're not gonna be gluing quite yet. We wanna kind of place everything, make sure that it goes right where we want it, and then we can go ahead and glue them down once we have everything placed. Okay. Now we have some scalloped shells. They look like this. We have two kind of medium-sized ones. Those are going to be our wings. Any guesses as to why these might be called scallop shells?

0: Ooh, over here, we got Nolan. What do you think?
1: Does it come from a scalloped animal?
0: Oh, a scalloped animal.
2: Yeah, well, part of that is because of the ridged shell.
0: That's good.
2: And, oh, I've got one more question for you. Now, you've probably seen smooth shells and you've seen ridged shells like this, right? Why do you think some of these shells might have ridges?
0: What would the ridges be for? Oh, okay, we'll go ahead.
1: Maybe because of the sand that builds up on it.
2: Well, not quite.
0: Okay, what do you think? All right, Rayo, here's the microphone.
1: For protection.
2: For protection. Ooh. Actually, that is right, yes. Yeah. So it adds protection, and it also makes it sturdier, so the shells that have the ridges won't break as easy.
0: You'll see a lot of, like, garages or barns. They'll have the scallop kind of roof line to them, so it's a design that we've learned from nature. That's amazing. All right, so go ahead and position
2: All right, now go ahead and position your wings on the side of the large body, the large shell, which is the body.
0: These are your wings.
2: Okay, and now we have a smaller shell that's also kind of a scalloped.
0: Good job, yeah.
2: And we are going to place that on the very top. I'll see if I can lift mine up without it falling yet.
0: I like that.
2: Okay, so we've got our wings, our head. And once you have them all in position and you like the way that it looks, go ahead and use your glue gun. Now, we want to make sure that we're really careful with these because the glue that comes out is hot, and the tip of it is hot as well. So you want to make sure that you avoid touching those. Okay, so now the first thing I'm going to do is I'm going to glue down my large shell, which is the body of the angel, and I'm going to place the glue where the shell hits the cardstock.
0: Yep.
2: Now, does anyone know the difference between cardstock paper and regular paper?
0: Yeah,
2: anybody? Any hands? Yes, Alexi.
3: It's harder.
2: It is, yes. And they have different thicknesses, so it is a sturdier paper. If you use regular paper and you hold this up, it may crumple and fall. So we're using a sturdier paper called cardstock. Okay, let's go ahead and glue our body of our angel down. Make sure you get that glue all along the parts where it's going to touch.
0: Nice.
2: And once again, this is going to leave a lot of little glue threads, and that's okay. We can pull them off later and clean it up.
0: All right.
2: Okay, I have the body of my shell down. Does everybody have the body of their shell down? Or their angel, the body of their angel? All right. Okay,
0: good job.
2: Now we're
0: you guys
2: going
0: are
2: to
0: doing such
2: glue
0: a good job.
2: On the wings. Now, when you glue these shells, you want to make sure you do the outer border because that is what is going to be touching the paper. So just like so.
0: I'm going to get my hand up.
2: And we're going to add the wing on there. And we're going to do the second one. So we want to make sure we get the outside edge.
0: Wow, this is a really sticky job here.
2: This is a sticky job.
0: You guys know what we're going to do when we get done making this? Does anybody know? We're going to celebrate when we get done.
2: Can we celebrate?
0: So we celebrate? All right.
2: Okay, now the next step is we're going to place the head on the top. So this one is a little bit smaller, so you want to be a little careful. And we're going to glue the outer edge, just like so. And then place this right on top of the body. I'll hold mine up so you can kind of see our progress here. So we have our head, our body, and then the wings.
0: The outside edge.
2: Okay. Now, the next thing we're going to do, well, how are we doing over here? Does everybody have their angel put together?
0: Did you get that glue?
2: Almost.
0: Getting ready to glue.
2: Kind of getting there, huh? All right.
0: All right.
2: Okay.
0: Great job. This
2: good
0: is,
2: job, everybody. Everybody's looks really good.
0: I'm seeing professional artists here. They seem like they're really good with the glue guns here. Nice job.
2: Okay.
0: Wow. Okay, what's next?
2: So the next step is we're going to place a little halo right above the head. And
0: what's a halo? Does anybody know what a halo is? What's a halo? Sophia?
4: A halo is like a thing that just, it's just hovering above your head.
0: Oh, okay, it's like a little glowing circle on top there.
2: So everybody will have a silver Sharpie, and that shows up really nice on black. So you guys will have to share, but there's
0: right
2: a silver Sharpie there, and you can go ahead and if you would like to add the halo, you can, and if you don't want to, you know what, you don't have to.
0: I think we also some glue, glitter glue that you could use to also make it. You want to try that?
2: Yep.
0: Yeah, there you go. Make a little circle on top. Oh, that's great.
2: Yes, these
0: wow.
2: are all looking really good.
0: Like the way that looks.

0: hope that when you see this angel, you'll be reminded of that. You have a guardian angel watching over you when you see this. Do angels have any other names in the Bible? Do you guys know if there's any other names?
1: Good question, Mr. Ryan.
0: Or are they just called angels all the time? Nope. Does anybody know? No.
1: Anybody have any other names?
2: Well, they can be...

0: We're gonna need a microphone over here for Zachariah. All right, thanks, buddy.
1: Messenger.
0: Messenger. That's right. That's one of the names of an angel. That's what they do.
2: That's right.
0: Have you guys ever heard of seraphim or cherubims? Those are some names of angels. What about what is this place that we're at? 3ABN. What's that A for? What do you think, Lydia?
1: Angels.
0: Oh, this will help you to remember that you were at 3 Angels Broadcasting Network. Oh, this is great. How are we doing?
2: After we have our halo drawn and our silver Sharpie, we can now add our glitter if you would like to, and you don't have to. That's the fun thing about crafting, boys and girls, is you can make it your own. So you can follow exactly what we're doing or do something else that you would like.
0: Very nice.
2: So we're going to put a little bit of glitter glue.
0: That's great.
2: Over
0: are we
2: going
0: to glue on some
2: like
0: of these here at the...
2: Okay.
0: Did we do the corner ones already?
2: We have not done that yet.
0: Okay.
2: No.
0: This is so much fun. I love seeing everyone's creativity.
2: Yeah, that are on top of it. They know what we're doing. Okay.
0: Oh, I got one.
2: So after you have your halos, the next thing we're going to do is we are going to glue on shells on the corner of our frames, okay? So this is just adding a little something extra. And when you do that, you want to make sure that you're gluing the part of the shell that is actually going to touch the frame. So in this case, I'm going to have my shells go like this. So I'm going to place the glue right around here, and I'm going to start on the shell. So I'm going to do kind of the corner part of the shell. We'll put lots of glue.
0: Does anybody like to go to the beach and collect shells?
1: Yeah.
3: Yes.
0: Oh, okay. Maybe you could collect your own shells and make your own with some that you found. Does anybody live near a beach?
3: No.
0: No? Oh, we live near the Lake Michigan. Not too many shells on that beach.
2: That's right.
0: Yeah.
2: Okay, I'm going to go ahead and do this. Right now you can see I have two corners done. And I'm going to go ahead and finish up the other corners. Looks like our boys and girls up here are doing a great job following along.
0: Got your last.
2: Thank you so much for joining us on Kids Camp Creation Crafts, where scripture inspires creativity.
0: Oh, wow.

0: What's all the fuss about this sulforaphane? Well, it activates pathways in the body that fight cancer, boost detoxification, improve blood sugar and insulin sensitivity, they calm inflammation, and strengthens the immune system while also protecting the DNA.
1: Research also shows that sulforaphane protects against several cancers, especially prostate cancer.
2: The experiments you will see have been carefully done by professionals and should not be tried at home without parental guidance. Please follow the caution signs throughout this program.

0: Welcome to Creation is Science. We are going to learn about our Creator, and today it's about flight. I'm Aunt Francine, and this is Professor Roy. Thank you for joining us.
1: Good to be with you. Thank you.
0: So we have Ethan, Dia, Leah, and Angel. Are you ready to learn today of how birds fly and a little bit more about flight?
2: Yeah.
0: Yes. Okay, let's go. Let's talk about it.
1: Okay, you know, there's a lot of theories of flight. Have you ever wanted to fly?
3: Yes.
1: Okay, can you fly right now?
3: No.
1: No, let's see what we got. Well, let's see what we can learn. Actually, I've got some pieces of toilet paper, okay? And we're gonna use these for our example right here. So just take a piece of this, okay? There you go. This is gonna be trash. All right. So I'm gonna take a piece of this toilet paper and give it to you, and you're gonna make it fly. Would that be good? That'd be good?
3: Yeah.
1: You know, I used to dream about flying a lot. That's interesting, because what flies, by the way?
3: Planes.
1: Birds fly?
3: Birds.
1: Do airplanes fly?
0: Mosquitoes.
1: Mosquitoes fly.

0: That's right, right, and flies fly. So take the toilet piece of toilet paper and just hang on to it, okay, at the end, like this, okay, and put it real close to your mouth and just blow right on top of the toilet paper and see what happens to it. Does it fly?
1: Yes.
0: Get your mouth closer to it. No, on top like this, on top like this. Hello? Is it flying? Okay, so we're flying, aren't we? Now, that is flying. Now, what we're going to do is we're going to fly things that maybe that you've never seen fly before. And we're going to need a vacuum for that. So, Lim, hey, why don't you go ahead and get the vacuum cleaner for us, okay? Let's see what we got. Now, you may have a vacuum at home, and you might be able to do this experiment, okay? And, Angel, we're going to need something to fly. Now, have you ever seen a screwdriver fly?
2: No.
0: Okay, well, we're going to try to fly a screwdriver, okay? And Aunt Francine is going to plug this in for us, okay? Let's see what we got right here. Okay, there you go. Just go ahead and plug that in.
2: Okay.
0: And I've got my screwdriver. Where did the screwdriver? Oh, there we go. Thank you, Angel. All right. Now, you've never seen a screwdriver fly?
1: No.
0: Okay, okay.
2: Well, let's get out of here.
0: Okay, well, watch this. Well, we're not going to throw it like this, but we're going to use air pressure because we need to create a lot of air pressure. So what I'm going to do is I'm going to turn my vacuum on, okay, to see what we got. Cool. Are we going?
2: Whoa. Oh!
0: Can you feel that?
2: Yeah.
0: Okay, we have a lot of air right here. So I'm going to go ahead and let's see. I'm going to, you know what I'm going to need? You know, I'm going to put my safety glasses on.
2: I think
0: that'd be a good idea, wouldn't it? I think so. We got a lot of air pressure right here. Go ahead and turn that back on there for
2: okay.
0: me. All right, we're going to see if we can fly our screwdriver. Not flying very well, is it?
2: No,
0: not flying very well. So what we need is we need more air pressure. Okay, so how can we get more air pressure out of this hose? What do you think? What can we do?
2: By making the top skinnier.
0: That's right. So we're going to use a nozzle. Very good, Tia. So I'm going to put the nozzle on. Now we have a whole lot more air pressure. Maybe you can feel it. Can you feel it? Whoa. We're going to blow stuff off of the table. Yeah, there we go. We might be able to fly the screwdriver now. Shall we try it?
2: Yes.
0: Okay, let's try to fly our screwdriver. Oh yeah.
2: Whoa.
0: So the screwdriver's flying. Isn't that amazing? That's really kind of cool. Oh, yeah, the screwdriver, and it's flying. Now, that is interesting, isn't it?
2: Yeah.
0: You know, I'm wondering what else we might be able to fly. Let me see. Hey, Dia, I think I see some produce over there. Have you ever seen produce fly?
3: No.
0: You haven't seen produce fly?
3: No.
0: Well, I don't know. What do we have right here? Let's see what we got. Wow, what is that?
2: A cucumber.
0: A cucumber. You like cucumbers?
3: Yeah.
0: Will a cucumber fly?
1: Yes.
0: Not sure? Okay, and then we have this. What is that?
1: Jalapeno.
0: Jalapeno. Do you like jalapenos?
3: Yes.
1: No.
0: Yes. Ooh, they're really, really hot. And this is a strange carrot. What is
2: it? A rutabaga.
0: What is it?
1: Is it a parsnip?
0: Is it a parsnip? Yeah, I think so. Hey, let's see if we can fly some of this stuff. Are you ready? Let's check this out. So we've got a parsnip. And the parsnip, and it wants to fly, doesn't it?
2: Wow.
0: It wants to fly. Okay, let's see if we get this thing to fly better. It flies! So we got a parsnip to fly. Let me see what else we got. We got our pepper? All right, let's see if we can get our pepper to fly, too. Let's check this out. Whoa. That pepper went down there. Let's try that again. Okay, here we go. Let's try the other end. And it's flying too. We got a flying hot pepper. That's pretty cool. And we've got what?
2: It would spin.
0: Now this right here happens to be a cucumber. Let's show you if we can fly a cucumber. Wants to stand up. Doesn't want to fly. That's interesting. I wonder why the cucumber doesn't want to fly. What do you think?
1: Maybe it's too heavy.
0: It's too heavy. It really is. Now, who created all the birds?
1: God.
0: You know, Jesus created all the birds. You know, the birds have to be the right weight in order to fly, and the wings have to be the right size and the right shape in order to fly, don't they? They really do. Well, that's too heavy, okay? Does an ostrich, do they fly?
2: No.
0: No, but they run really, really fast, don't they? And people ride on them. Have you ever seen people riding on an ostrich?

0: Yes.
1: Yeah, now that's interesting to me. Now, why does a screwdriver fly? How could we make it fly? Because of air what?
2: Pressure.
1: Air pressure. So we have a lot of air moving over the top of the screwdriver, and that creates low air pressure on top. High air pressure is lifting it up. Now that's interesting, isn't it? Yep. So let's see. You know, I've got something else right here. What is that?
3: Toilet paper.
1: You know, could we fly a roll of toilet paper?
2: Yes.
1: We could do that?
2: Mm-hmm.
1: Let's see. Let's see how we can do that. Okay, why don't you turn that on? Let's see what we got right here. It wants to fly, doesn't it? Does it want to fly?
2: Yeah.
1: Let's see if we can fly our toilet paper. Oh, that kind of made a little mess, didn't we?
2: That's
1: fun. I think so. And let's see. And I had a bowl. I had a bowl with a lot of things on it, some ribbons on it. There you go. Aunt Francine, why don't you bring that over here? Why don't you put that over there? All right, let's see what we've got. Now, we could actually see the air going over this bowl, over the top of this bowl. So I'm going to put the bowl right here. We got some ribbons on this bowl right there. And we're going to try to follow the air pressure over the top of the bowl. All right. If the air is going all the way over, you think the ribbons will stand up?
2: Yes.
1: Oh, let's try it. Let's see what happens. Oh, will the ribbons do something else? Let's try to get it going over. Wow, what are the ribbons doing?
3: They're just going down.
1: That's right. The ribbons are going down. Now, that's interesting, isn't it? So the ribbons aren't going up, but they're doing what? They're going over the
3: bowl.
1: The bowl, the curvature of the bowl. And that's what happens with a bird's wing. The air goes over the form of the wing, and that creates low air pressure on top of the wing. High air pressure is underneath the wing, and then the bird can fly because the air pressure is higher underneath. You think airplanes probably fly in a similar fashion?
3: Yeah,
1: they do. You know, one day I saw an airplane. It had 10 wings, and it actually flew. And I saw another airplane that only had one wing. One-wing airplane. The whole airplane was one wing. Now, that's pretty cool, isn't it?
2: Yeah.
1: That is. Now, all of these things can fly. You know, I think that someday it would be kind of fun to fly. How many have ever flown in an airplane? You've flown in an airplane? Okay, have you ever wondered how in the world could they get that heavy, heavy airplane off of the ground? Have you ever wondered that? I wonder that all the time when we're taking off and flying in an airplane. But the birds can fly because of the principle of flight. And who created all of those birds?
2: God.
1: God created all those birds, and everything has to be just right in order for them to fly. Now, that's amazing to me. Is that amazing to you?
3: Yeah.
1: Hey, you know what? Hey, would you like to try to fly the screwdriver?
3: Sure.
1: Okay, here we go. Now, if you just do it right. Hey, how many of you would like to try this at home? Like to try to fly a screwdriver? Do you have a vacuum at home?
3: Yes.
1: Okay, but make sure you vacuum the house first. Okay. Then we can try it. Okay, well, we're going to practice a little bit. Francine, why don't you go ahead and put some power on here, and she's going to try to get our screwdriver to fly.
3: Hold on.
1: Okay, maybe aim it right about there. Aim it up a little higher. Okay, there you go. Let's try that. Okay. Look, he's flying the screwdriver. That's up. Move your hands so we can see. It's flying. Look at that. Isn't that amazing?
3: Yeah.
1: That is amazing. And we can just take that. We can grab it. I'm going to grab it right out of the air. Hang on. And I grabbed it right out of there. That is so cool. Is that cool?
3: Yeah.
1: I think so. Who else would like to fly something? Oh, Liam, come on over here. Let's see what you
4: can.
1: What would you
4: question.
1: Like to fly? Yes.
4: How come it doesn't spin? Like, part of me thinks it should be spinning because it goes around it equally.
1: Well, sometimes it does spin. It depends upon the shape. Sometimes we get screwdrivers that have a different shape, and they just want to spin like crazy.
4: Okay.
1: That's exactly right. You want to try the screwdriver, or you want to try one of these things? Okay, let's give that a try.
4: All right.
1: We go. Keep going, hold your hand. Hey, you're getting it fly. Awesome. And it is doing a little bit of spinning around too. That's awesome, isn't it? Isn't that awesome? Hey, who else wants to try? What would you like to try? What do you want to fly? You want to try the screwdriver again?
5: Yeah.
1: Okay, here we go. Grab a hold of the screwdriver. All right, hold it right. There you go. All right, let's see if we can get her to fly this.

0: Move your hand all the way. Look at that. All right.
1: Yeah.
0: We got people that are flying, flying screwdrivers. Wow. You know, that would be really fun to do at home, wouldn't it? That's right. And you could fly other things, too. You could find things in the house that might be able to fly, but they have to be the right what? Have to be the right shape for the air to go over them. Isn't that amazing?
1: It is amazing. And I wonder if it has, if it makes a difference if it's a flat surface or if it's like a cush ball or something like that. I wonder if that would work. I can't wait to try that at home. That's something that I'd like to try at home. I'm sure some of you would want to try it at home. Let's take our Bible, Ethan. Can you help me out with that one? And it's Luke 1, verse 37. And you know, God was, I didn't expect that to float. Did you expect that to float?
2: No.
1: I had no idea that that would float. And sometimes it's interesting how what we think is going to happen is not what we expect. Go ahead, Ethan.
3: For with God, nothing will be impossible.
1: With God, nothing is impossible. Do you know a Bible character? Can you think of a Bible character who felt like, nope, they weren't adequate enough, and yet God was able to work with them on that? Who was? Job was one. You're right. How about Moses? Remember, Moses felt like he couldn't speak, and he's like, oh, me leading the people? I don't think so. And remember Jesus when he was young? He was just a boy, and God used him in a mighty way because he was preaching even at age what?
2: 12
1: in the temple, wasn't he? So God is always using what we cannot see. God can work out and do some amazing things. Aren't you excited about that?
4: Yeah.
1: Yeah. And so, you know, I'm thinking that we can do, what, have you thought of something that was impossible to do that you could do? Was there something that you felt like you couldn't do, but you were able to overcome and actually do it? Okay, I'm going to confess, huh?
5: Ride a bike.
1: Ride a bike. And good. Did it take a lot of practice?
5: Yeah.
1: It takes a lot of practice to do that. But maybe your mom or your dad was there and helping you. But whatever the case is, like your parents are there, God is with you. Thanks for joining us on Creation Is...

0: Very seldom do I see healthy things up there.
1: No, definitely not.
0: And so there's a lot of what I call food myths going on.
1: Mm-hmm.
0: And we're going to talk to you about the food myths. And you might have some thoughts about food that might not be correct,
1: mm-hmm.
0: but there's myths and you heard the term misinformation, haven't you?
1: Definitely have.
0: So how do you know who or even what to believe?
2: Where did we come from? The Bible says, in the beginning, God created. Evolution teaches the opposite. No one created. It all happened by itself. Which one is the truth? This is Headquarters. Doc M. Jackie. And Rich. Their job? Investigate and discover the truth. This is The Creation Case.

0: Hi, Jackie.
1: Hi, Dockham. Anything new?
0: Yes! I have just got an exciting email with a new assignment for Rich.
1: Really? Cool. What is he investigating?
0: Well, look at the email. Dear Creation Team, yesterday in school, my teacher showed us a drawing of the geologic column.

0: fascinating. It shows all the layers of dirt and rock under the ground. My teacher says each of those layers were put there millions of years ago, and there are millions of years of time that passed between the layers. He even told us the names of the layers. Can that stuff be true? Thank you, Christina. She's from Ottawa, Tennessee.
1: Wow, super question.
0: It's a great question. Can you get this to Rich?
1: Sure.
0: Perfect. Before you do, I want to send him a joke. Ah, he is going to love it.
1: You want to send him a joke?
0: I'll be right back.
1: Okay. Looks like you pulled that out of the geologic column.
0: Look. It's called Geo Jim's Journal of Geology Jokes. Here it is. This is a funny one. There it is. What did the rock and the ruler say to each other?
1: I don't know.
0: You may rule, but I rock.
1: That was tragic. Really bad.
0: It's one of my favorites. Send it to Rich. He'll love it.
1: You sure you want to send it?
0: Absolutely, he'll die.
1: Okay.
0: Where is he anyway?
1: Well, I got a message this morning, something about hanging around.
0: Hanging around? I have no idea. But why don't you see if he can go hang around the geologic column, and I am gonna go hang out at my desk. Have you noticed I haven't broken anything today?
1: Yet.
0: It's okay, I was gonna throw that away anyway.
2: Do you have a creation question for headquarters? Send your questions to Doc, Jackie, and Rich by visiting our website at thecreationcase.com.

0: What a great day to just be hanging around, checking out nature and enjoying. Uh-oh, I think we got a message from HQ. Must be our next assignment. Well, I might as well check my message now. Just have to make sure I don't drop my phone.
1: Hi, Rach. Just hanging around today?
0: How did she know?
1: I have your next assignment for you. We need you to investigate the geologic column. There are lots of claims being made out there about the layers of rock under our feet. They say they were each put there millions of years ago. That sure doesn't fit in with what the Bible says. So please get to the bottom of this.
0: Bottom?
1: We look forward to getting your report.
0: Well, I better be careful putting my phone away. Oh, something else? Doc M also wanted you to read this joke. So. Oh, that's great. That was great. By the way, got message, geologic column. Geologic column. I need to think about that one. Actually, why don't I get down off this rock first? All right, let's get this down in our journal. Geologic column. All right, we need to go somewhere where we can study the layers of the earth. I know exactly where we can go. We need to go to the Grand Canyon. It's an incredible place. So first of all, we need to get this gear off and head back to the Jeep.

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I love coming to the Grand Canyon. It's the best place to see the layers of the earth. The water has washed away the edges of the canyon, revealing the layers and the different colors, making them really easy to see. Nice. Here at the rim, we are at about 7,000 feet above sea level, and the bottom of the canyon is about a mile down. In order to get a good look at this canyon, we need to climb down. But first, I think I'm gonna sketch this canyon.

0: amazing. All right, come on, let's head down.
1: The Grand Canyon is up to 17 miles across and about 270 miles long and about a mile down. This place really makes you feel small.

0: Under the ground, we can see layers. These layers are called the geologic column. This looks like rock, but when these layers were put here originally, they were actually soft, like sand, and then afterwards, they hardened. Obviously, the bottom layers were deposited first, and then the next one up, and so on. The top layer is the most recent one. Makes sense. The real question is, when and how did they get deposited here?
1: One of the differences between God's more recent creation and the millions of years ago evolution ideas really comes down to the question of time.
0: Evolution teaches that these layers were all placed here one at a time over millions and millions of years. The Bible teaches about a great flood that turned the world upside down.
1: Could the layers have been deposited as the waters rose and receded?
0: Two completely different stories. But of course, they both can't be true because they're totally opposite. So which one is true? Let's investigate and let the evidence speak for itself.

Wow, this is a really great place to see all the layers here. Geologists are the scientists that study the layers of the Earth. They've even given names to each one of the layers in the geologic column. Of course, evolutionary scientists have also given dates to each one of the layers, saying when they think they were deposited there. If you look in textbooks and on the internet, you'll see pictures of the geologic column. It looks kind of like this. It teaches us that the geologic column has 10 basic layers, and that those layers can show us the history of the planet. Sometimes, the geologic column drawings even show the creatures that supposedly evolved during that time. Evolution teaches that each layer of the geologic column represents a different period of time. They say it can show us how life evolved over millions of years. They say it's all there, nice, neat, and complete. Sounds convincing, doesn't it? Ooh, we came into a nice shady spot. I think I'll sit down, take a little break.

0: Evolution uses the geologic column to show how small, simple creatures lived at the very bottom. But then over millions of years, they evolved into larger, more complex animals. The first detail we need to be aware of is kind of alarming. That geologic chart I just showed you?
1: Well, the entire column only exists on paper.
0: We don't know of any place in the world where we can go and observe all those layers. In 80% of the world, 7 of those 10 layers are missing. In most places of the world, only 2 or 3 of those 10 layers can be observed.
1: Some would say they're missing because they think they eroded away. But what it really seems to say is that no one has a real complete or reliable picture of our past.
0: Yes, there's always an explanation provided, but it doesn't help when there's so many problems with the idea in the first place. Wow. One of the things that bothers me is how perfectly smooth it is between layers. If there were really 10 million years between each one of these layers, wouldn't there at least be some hills or something?
1: Wouldn't we also see some evidence, such as topsoil or roots or animals burrowing? It really looks as if they were never top layers for very long.
0: This looks much more like layers that were put down quickly, one on top of the other, just like we would see after a global flood. I think I'm going to write this down in my journal.
1: Smooth lines between layers shows us that layers could have been deposited quickly with water.
0: Like I said, evolution tells you one thing, but the physical evidence seems to tell us something else.
1: I believe in the Bible that our planet was ravaged by a flood.
2: Hi, everyone. It's Doc M here at HQ. Part of learning about creation is also understanding what evolution teaches. I often find problems with the thinking behind evolution. Take these 3 examples. I have some pictures. Evolution teaches that one life evolved from simple to more complex. This is the way it has to be for the idea to work. Evolution would start with simple little forms, and over billions of years evolve into something highly complex, like us. Number 2, evolution also teaches that things evolve from smaller to larger forms of life. Small like worms, into large like whales. Whoa. For evolution, this has to be the way things work. You can't start off with a giant creature appearing out of nowhere. You start off with small things, supposedly, that evolve into bigger things. Number 3, evolution teaches that life evolved from low diversity to higher diversity. In other words, less varieties of creatures in the past and more varieties now. Like insects. Less kinds at first, and then more kinds of insects later. It's a logical approach if you believe in evolution. The problem is that nature seems to disagree. Okay, number 1. Simple to more complex. This is a trilobite right here, like I mentioned. We now know that trilobites were actually extremely complex little creatures with antennas and multiple limbs and hundreds of lenses for their eyes and more. These are very complex. 2, things evolved from small to big. Well, in the past, fossil evidence suggests that everything was actually bigger, not smaller. Larger animals, enormous turtles, bigger sharks, huge reptiles, and so on. Ah. Look at how big sharks used to be. This is a shark tooth. Ooh, scary. Ah, look at this, even more scary. A claw from a very large reptile. Whoa!

0: That's big. Things are actually smaller now, not larger. Okay, number three. Less variety to more variety. Of all the animals and creatures in the world we know have existed, only 1% are alive today. Wow, what happened to the other 99%? They've all become extinct. There was way more variety of life in the past than there is now. That's three big strikes for evolution. So, again, I believe God is my creator.
1: Hey everyone, it's me, Rich Aguilera. I'd love to see you at one of our live events. To see where I'll be speaking, visit our website, thecreationcase.com. One of my favorite parts of any assignment is going off-road in the Jeep. There's so much more we can see when we get off the roads. I just hope I don't get stuck in this loose sand. Let's follow this dry riverbed for a little while.
2: Clearly, we can see a lot of layers here, just like at the Grand Canyon. We usually find small marine animals towards the bottom layers and larger land animals towards the top layers. The Bible says that a worldwide flood destroyed all the animals of the earth. You know, there's a Slot Canyon just up ahead, another great place to see the layers of the earth. Come on.

0: We finally made it to the Slot Canyon. Let's go in, come on. Wow, what an amazing place to see the layers of the Earth.
1: A slot canyon like this one is formed by water rushing through rock, especially soft rock like limestone or sandstone.
0: If a global flood did happen, who would we expect to see buried first? I would expect the smallest marine creatures would be buried first because they can't get away to safety. You're not going to find a bear down there, not because they hadn't evolved yet, just because the bear would be able to get away to higher ground. This is exactly what we see in the geologic column. The small marine animals are buried at the bottom. In a flood, what would you expect to be buried next? I would expect to see larger marine creatures. Then who would be buried next? Probably larger animals and birds.
1: A realistic interpretation of this order could be that a global flood deposited them that way.
0: Do you know what the Bible says in Genesis about the flood? Genesis 7:24 says the waters flooded the earth for 150 days. The waters rose higher and higher and higher for 150 days. That's 5 months. It's amazing how many little clues we find in nature that show us that the earth was once covered with water. You know what? I just thought of another great place to go see some evidence. We should go there now. Well, let's finish exploring here first.

0: This is Kings Canyon. What an amazing looking place, and we're really close to where we're going. Come on. A lot of the places we've been to so far, we've been seeing smooth, flat lines between the layers, but it's not like that everywhere. You're gonna see coming up. Evolution teaches that the Earth's layers were put down millions of years apart.
1: They teach that each layer of dirt and sand was put down, soft at first, then eventually turned to stone. Then another layer of sand was put down, turned to stone, and then the next layer, and so on. Thousands of layers over millions of years. They teach that the layers accumulated slowly, a little at a time. But that doesn't really reflect what we see in nature, because we see tons of fossils that had to be buried quickly in order to be preserved. Once again, the theory of evolution and the things we see in nature don't seem to go together very well.

0: See how all those layers are wavy? Those are called folded layers. Man, I wish I could get up a little bit closer. Maybe I'll climb on the Jeep. If you'll notice, the rock layers here are solid. This is an important clue. The rock layers here seem to be telling another story. This whole part of the mountain was folded. That means it was squeezed together. And we see this all over the world. I wonder if any pieces of this cool rock fell on the ground or around here somewhere. I'm gonna look around.
1: You know, folded rock layers shows us that at some point in our history, great forces were in action on the crust of our Earth. I mean, in order to move continents around and make them collide, something big had to cause that. Some of the folding also happens when rocks and sediment are superheated and they deform, like the folded rocks in this place. A Bible flood would sure provide us with a powerful engine to help explain how our Earth was severely impacted.
0: You know, I think I'm gonna write this in my journal.
1: Folded layers remind us of the great forces in play during the flood. I'm so glad that little clues in nature provide us with evidence of the past.
0: You know, I've been to the Grand Canyon several times, and I never get tired of seeing how beautiful it is there. It's great that such a wonderful place can also provide all sorts of evidence about the layers of the Earth and how they were deposited. Well, I need to finish up my report and send it to HQ. Remember, if you want to read it, just go to our website.
1: The geologic column shows us the layers of the Earth under our feet, but the way people interpret the layers can vary. The millions of years interpretation of the geologic column has its share of problems. Smooth lines between layers shows us that the layers could have been deposited quickly with water. Folded layers remind us of the great forces in play during the flood. It's very possible that the geologic column preserved the order in which things were buried during the flood.
0: Layers remind me about something the Bible says. The layers of a person that follows God. Galatians 5 says the most important layer of a Christian is love. But there's more layers a Christian should have too. One of them is joy. God wants you to be a joyful person, not mean and grumpy. Another layer is peace and goodness and kindness. God also wants you to be faithful and gentle and have self-control. That's when you can say no to things that are bad for you. In the Bible, all these layers of a Christian are called fruits of the Spirit. The more we have these layers in our life, the more we can be like God. I hope you'll join me again for our next assignment. And remember, God the Creator loves what He creates, especially you. Good night. Wait, hold on. We have bloopers.
2: Whoops.
0: Of the Earth. Come on. Falling out of my chair.
3: It's...
0: In most places of the world, I kind of tripped.
3: Hi, Jackie.
0: Seems to say something else. In a global flood, which, what, where?
4: Sure about that?
2: was never cracked.
4: According to the American Psychological Association, chronic stress is a growing public health crisis. High stress levels impact the daily lives of everyone, disrupting sleep and work to physical and mental health. Even our relationships suffer. It seems nearly everybody is trying to do more in the same amount of time. Our lack of consistent, uninterrupted rest is actually robbing us of our ability to enjoy the fruits of our labor. Maybe it's time to hit the pause button. Amazingly, imprinted on the very fabric of time itself is a 24-hour period that was forever meant to be a time of rest for everyone, a day that nearly the entire world has forgotten. 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

Praise the Lord, everyone. I'm Pastor Ryan Johnson. Here in the second quarter, the topic has been growing in a relationship with God. This is lesson number 8, and the title is Having Faith. Oh, I need more faith. How about you? If you would like to study along with us and you don't have your own Sabbath School Quarterly, you can go to 3ABNSabbathSchoolPanel.com and you can download an electronic version there. But better yet, you can also go to your nearest Seventh-day Adventist Church. They would be very happy to welcome you and to give you a copy of your own quarterly. Let's go ahead and study together. This is going to be an exciting lesson. So God be with you and be encouraged.

Praise the Lord, everyone. I'm Pastor Ryan Johnson. Welcome to another wonderful study session with your family here at the 3ABN Sabbath School panel. This is the second quarter of 2026, and the topic of the quarter has been growing in a relationship with God. I really love the practical things that we've talked about, ways in which we can get closer to God. This is the eighth week. This is the eighth lesson, and the topic for this

0: week is having faith. Oh, having faith. I certainly need more faith. How about you? Well, before we go further, let's introduce our wonderful panelists. Immediately to my left, I have my sister-in in Christ. This is Sister Jill Morricone.
1: Thank you, Pastor Ryan. I like the word sister-in. Mm-hmm. On Monday, we have Jesus Sees Our Faith.
0: Amen. Thank you. And then to your left, we have Sister Reese Rafferty. How are you today?
2: I'm doing really well. Thank you. I have Tuesday's lesson, and Tuesday's lesson is entitled, Faith is Not a Feeling.
0: Oh, that sounds exciting. And then my brother in Christ, Pastor John Denzi.
3: Thank you. It's a blessing to be here. I have Wednesday, and we're going to look at examples of faith.
0: Examples of faith. And then Pastor James Rafferty with that fantastic beard. I love it.
4: Good to be here. I have Thursday's lesson closing everything out with the faith of Jesus.
0: The faith of Jesus. And I have Sunday's lesson, and we'll talk about that. But before we get into it, why don't we have a word of prayer? Sister Rafferty, would you please pray for us?
2: Yes. Father in heaven, again, we come before you, and we're just so grateful that your word of God has been passed down to us, that we have it, and that your Spirit has promised to give it meaning and to help us understand it. And we invite the Holy Spirit into our midst. We ask that your angels also would be sent to those who are listening to this program, that you would impress them with just the spiritual nourishment needed, that we might all grow from faith to faith in Christ Jesus our Lord. In Jesus' name we pray. Amen.
0: Amen. Thank you so much, Sister Rafferty. You know, this topic is a very important topic because faith will carry us, leaning, as the song says, on the everlasting arms. There always comes a spot, a place, an opportunity in every single human's walk with God where our understanding comes to an end, and it is faith that continues on. You know, why don't we jump right into our memory text for the week, which is the quintessential, I love that word, the quintessential verse talking about faith, and that is Hebrews chapter 11, and I believe you may hear that verse several times before the entire lesson is over. I'm going to begin reading in verse 1. It says, now faith is the substance of things hoped for, the evidence of things not seen. Let's give a little bit of context here. This is a continuation of what is being talked about in the previous chapter. And you can tell because the author jumps right in with now. And that's a word that we love in the Carolinas, now. You just continue right on with what you're going to say. But let's take a look back here. In Hebrews chapter 10, it says in verse 35, cast not away, therefore, your confidence, which hath great recompense of reward. Verse 36, for ye have need of patience, that after ye have done the will of God, ye might receive the promise, the hope. And then look what it says in verse 38, and we all know this verse. Now the just shall live by faith. But if any man draw back, my soul shall have no pleasure in him. Here the author is actually quoting what was previously written by the prophet Habakkuk, and you can find that, the just living by faith, in Habakkuk chapter 2 and verse 4. And then chapter 11 hits. Now faith is the substance of things hoped for, the evidence of things that are not seen. Hebrews is a sustained argument on faith. When you read through it, it is clear that faith is what is being talked about. But here, faith is, and here's a fancy word, the hypostasis. It is called the substance, the underlying reality, the guarantee, or the deed of things hoped for. Now, back in the day, if you had a parcel of land and someone said, listen to me, I want to know that you are the owner of that land. You didn't have to pull the land out of your back pocket. You just pulled the deed out of your back pocket, and it was a guarantee of the things that were not seen. Our faith serves as the deed, the guarantee. It is evidence, and that word elenkos, the proof, the conviction of things not seen. And it is important to know here that when things not seen is stated, it does not mean imaginary things. That translation is things that are presently inaccessible. The angels, the glory around us that we currently cannot perceive. So faith is not blind delusion in something that is imaginary, but it is the deed, the guarantee of something that is. It is

0: depending on the omnipotence of God, even when it defies our pragmatic minds. That is what faith is. Faith is trust in God first. Now, let's turn to Matthew chapter 17, and I'm going to read verse 20. Look at this. It says, because of your unbelief, for verily I say unto you, this is Jesus talking, Matthew 17, 20, if you have faith as a grain of mustard seed, you shall say to this mountain, remove hence to yonder place, and it shall remove, and nothing shall be impossible to you. Like moving mountains? That's incredible. It's so incredible, Sister Jill. I tried to look up how much a mountain weighs, and I couldn't find it. They were like, a lot. And why do you need to know? I don't know, just exercising my faith. And the question is, does this text mean that you only need a little bit of faith? Or does the text mean that a mustard seed has a lot of faith? And the answer is yes. Because all we need is just a handhold and the Lord will pull us up. But also, the mustard seed only knows absolute faith in its creator. That's all it knows, and it is enough. Have you ever seen a plant growing up through the crack of the concrete? When I was growing up, I was told, looking at such a plant, son, that plant has a lot of faith. I wonder what the Lord can do through me. Would you also like to have faith? Would you also like to believe? Do you need a sign from the Lord? Just show me a sign, Lord, and my faith will be increased. That doesn't sound so bad, does it? Well, let's look at it. Now let's turn to Matthew chapter 12, and I'm going to verse 38. Look at what Jesus says. Here it says that certain of the scribes and of the Pharisees answered, saying, Master, we would see a sign from thee. But Jesus answered and said unto them, an evil and adulterous generation seeketh after a sign, and there shall no sign be given to it but the sign of the prophet Jonas. That's Jonah. For as Jonas was 3 days and three nights in the whale's belly, so shall the Son of Man be 3 days and three nights in the heart of the earth. And let's be clear here. This sign that Jesus was talking about is the fact that those 3 days and three nights came to an end, and resurrection is what took place. But let's go back. An evil and adulterous nation seeks after a sign. I don't want to be evil and adulterous.
1: Me neither.
0: Yet I would like a sign from the Lord. I think we need to examine this in the time we have left. I'd like a sign from the Lord. How about you? Turn with me to Genesis chapter 9, and we're going to read verse 13. Look what it says. God is talking. I do set my bow in the cloud, and it shall be for a token. And that word token is oath of a covenant between me and earth. And it shall come to pass when I bring a cloud over the earth that the bow shall be seen in the cloud, and I'll remember my covenant. And that word oath is sign. God gives us a sign in the very rainbow. That's interesting. Let's turn to Judges chapter 6, and we're going to verse 36. Judges 6, verse 36. I wonder if you're familiar with this story. See if I can get there in time. Judges chapter 6, verse 36. And Gideon, you know this story? God called Gideon, and Gideon said unto God, if thou wilt save Israel by my hand, as you have said, behold, I will put a fleece of wool on the floor, and if the dew be on the fleece only, and it be dry upon all the earth beside, then shall I know that thou wilt save Israel by my hand. Gideon looks for a sign. And then look what it says in the next verse. And it was so. Oh, that's interesting. Now turn with me to 2 Kings chapter 20 and verse 8. 2 Kings 20 and verse 8 says, and Hezekiah said unto Isaiah, what shall be the sign that the Lord will heal me, and that I shall go up into the house of the Lord the third day? And Isaiah said, this sign shalt thou have from the Lord, that the Lord will do the thing that he hath spoken. And he gave him a choice. Should the shadow go forward 10 degrees or go back 10 degrees? And Hezekiah was like, well, it's easy to see it go forward. Let the sun go back. And Hezekiah got a sign from the Lord. So what's wrong with a sign? If the world could see a sign, wouldn't the entire world be converted? Turn with me to the Gospel of Luke, chapter 16, and Jesus addresses this very thing. In Luke 16, verse 31, Jesus said unto them, if they hear not Moses and the prophets, neither will they be persuaded, though one rose from the dead. Jesus says, these who refuse to believe, even if

0: somebody rose from the dead, that would not be enough to make them believe. And that is when I learned, Sister Rafferty, that a sign does not convert.
1: That's good.
0: That's not what it does.
1: That's good.
0: A sign confirms.
2: Amen.
0: That's what it does. And we actually have proof here.

0: I believe that's where it is. We have the story of Christ being tempted in the wilderness. And it says in verse 3, when the tempter came to him, he said, if thou be the Son of God, show me a sign. What he said was, command that these stones be made bread. Now, Satan knew exactly who God is. And he asks for a sign. Now, Jesus answered, we got to finish it. It is written, fights with the word, fights with the word. Man shall not live by bread alone, but by every word that proceedeth out of the mouth of God. And here's a question. If Jesus had provided a sign to the devil of his identity, would it have converted the devil? The sign confirms. Gideon got confirmation. Noah got confirmation. Hezekiah got confirmation. Mary got confirmation. And we may have confirmation. When we want a sign that says, God, prove that you are God, that's wicked and adulterous. But when we say, show me a sign to confirm that I'm walking the path, that I am in your will, or show me what your will is, God always answers. And you have had experiences like this. I know you have. I can think of a million, but since I'm sitting here beside Sister Morricone, I'll tell this one. Sister Morricone was talking to me. She says, you know what? We'd like you to come to the 3ABN family. And I was thinking, man, surely there are more qualified people than me. I left the office and I said, Lord, confirm, show me a sign. And I got on a plane and I flew back to Las Vegas and somebody was waiting and said, you want to sell this house? Confirmed. I knew God was God, and now I knew the way in which I should go. We can have a sign to confirm God's way.
1: Amen. Thank you so much, Pastor Ryan. I love that. We are grateful that God confirmed that you need to be here at 3ABN. What a gift. I'm just so grateful for that. I love that. The sign confirms, does not convert. I'm Jill Morricone. On Monday, we look at Jesus Sees Our Faith. And we're going to be talking about three vignettes in the gospel of how Jesus interacted with individuals with faith and with doubt, and we'll have some takeaways in that. So as we begin this, often when we look at people in the church, we automatically assume, Sister Reese, that they got faith. Do we not? Oh, you're in the church. You're a Seventh-day Adventist Christian. You're a pastor, Pastor James, or whatever. We look at the outward appearance and we think they must be strong in the faith because we equate in our human understanding outward appearance with what we think is in the inward condition. God looks at things a little differently. Remember what the Lord said to Samuel in 1 Samuel 16, verse 7? The Lord said to Samuel, because Samuel thought, oh, this person's going to be the king. And I can see that with my eye from the outward trappings of success. He must be a faith-filled man. The Lord said to Samuel, don't look at his appearance or at his physical stature, because I have refused him. For the Lord does not see as men sees. For man looks at the outward appearance, but the Lord looks at the heart. So when God looks at us and looks at the faith, he looks at something inward, and yet inward faith is expressed outward, is it not? Faith is revealed by action. So let's look at our vignettes. We're starting in Mark chapter 4. Turn with me to the book of Mark chapter 4. And we see this experience where Jesus crosses the Sea of Galilee with his disciples in a boat and a whole bunch of other little boats follow them. If you've ever been to Israel and seen the Sea of Galilee, it is beautiful. It is so beautiful just to sit on the shoreline and to see what would have been like as Jesus is crossing the sea right now. And the crossing the sea and a storm arose. And what happened? The disciples are terrified, are they not? And Jesus, he's sleeping in the boat, Pastor Ryan, just there, sleeping, trusting faith in his heavenly Father. But everybody else is terrified and they're starting to bail water and figure out what they can do. And then they go to wake Jesus. What did they say in Mark 4:38? Do you not care that we perish? Yeah. Don't you care? Don't you care? No. We're going to die here. And then Jesus arises and he rebukes the wind and the waves. He says, peace be still. And then he says in verse 40, he said to them, why are you so fearful? How is it that you have no faith? Now, it's really interesting to me because these were his disciples. They were Christ followers. We would look at them today and say they were deacons and elders in the church. They

0: leaders in the church, as it were. And yet, they didn't trust him inside. Does that mean maybe they weren't converted? Takeaway number one, faith is demonstrated by outward actions. You see, you can appear to follow Jesus, but the faith is always demonstrated. What happens inside if we're truly converted inside? It's demonstrated by what takes place outside. Let's look at the second vignette. We're going to Matthew 15. Matthew chapter 15, and Jesus is going outside the boundary lines of Israel. The disciples are a little bothered by this because they thought he's supposed to be witnessing to the Jewish people. And yet he goes to Tyre and Sidon. So in Matthew 15, he goes outside the bounds of Israel. And in verse 22, we see this Canaanite woman coming, begging Jesus to help her demon-possessed daughter. Takeaway number two, faith reaches across multiple barriers to the source. That source is Jesus. You know, sometimes we think, oh yeah, I have some faith, but we don't reach across those barriers, Pastor Ryan. What were the barriers she had to reach across? Well, clearly there is religious barriers because she's a heathen, a Canaanite, and he's Jewish. Clearly there's cultural and ethnic barriers. The Jews hated the Canaanites, and it was reciprocal. The Canaanites hated the Jews. Clearly there were gender barriers, were there not? If you look at the Old Testament, you see that women, in some measure, were given a measure of status and privilege. Miriam led the women in worship. Deborah served as a judge, and she was also a wife and a mother. Abigail is recognized for her ability to navigate political and familial tension. However, the status of woman had evolved, as it were. The Hellenistic, the Greek influence had come into the way the Jewish people looked at things. By the time of Jesus, a religious leader, Pastor Johnny, would cross the street to avoid contact with a woman in public. Devout men routinely prayed and thanked God they had not been born a woman. And women were illiterate. The Talmud said, it is foolishness to teach the Torah to your daughter. So in light of all this, tremendous barriers, religious, political, gender, all of that, her faith reaches across all those barriers to Jesus. And what does Jesus do? You would think he'd jump right in, right? Oh, yeah, your faith is reaching out and it's a big deal for you to come to me. But the Bible says in verse 23, he answered her not a word. This is a lesson, actually, to the disciples. Verse 24, Jesus says, I was not sent except to the lost sheep of the house of Israel. But what does she do? She presses through anyway. Verse 25, she says, Lord, help me. She worships him. She cries out. She says, Lord, help me. Takeaway number three, faith does not remove opposition. It outlasts it. In other words, faith endures even in the face of opposition, even when you're discouraged, even when you're praying and saying, God, I'm not seeing the answer to these prayers. God, I'm not sure I can hang on. Faith outlasts discouragement and opposition. Would we have given up? This type of faith that outlasts that discouragement, to me, it's Jacob pleading, I will not let you go unless you bless me. To me, this is Abraham. I will not waver in unbelief, even with decades of waiting for the promised son. To me, this is Joseph in captivity and then in prison. I will endure through silence and suffering until you deliver. To me, this is Hannah. After she prayed for a child, she went her way and ate and was no longer sad, even before she knew she's pregnant. This is faith, outlasting discouragement. It is Job crying out, though he slay me, yet will I trust in him. It's the three Hebrews on the plain of Dura. But if not, I think those are some of the three most powerful words in the Word of God. But if not, if God doesn't deliver us, if we die in the fiery furnace, it is okay. We will still worship God alone. It is Paul, perplexed, but not in despair, persecuted, but not forsaken, cast down, but not destroyed. It is Jesus who endured the cross. How? For the joy that was set before him. Faith does not remove opposition, but it outlasts.
1: Yeah.
0: So what does Jesus say? He says, it's not good to take the children's bread and throw it to the little dogs. And she comes back again. Oh, yes, Lord, even the little dogs eat the crumbs that come from the master's table. And Jesus says, oh, woman, great is your faith.

0: Let it be to you as you desire. You know what's so interesting to me? In Israel, Jesus is trying to convince people that he's the Messiah. In Gentile territory, this woman is so convinced he's the Messiah, he could not discourage her efforts. Takeaway number four, faith is refined and rewarded. All these examples of Jesus coming back with this, what is that doing? It's serving to refine and purify her faith and that of the disciples. And then her faith is rewarded because her daughter is healed. The demon is cast out. Our final vignette, very quickly, is in Mark chapter 9. Mark 9, we see Jesus on the Mount of Transfiguration, three disciples coming down, and the rest of the disciples have been trying to cast out an evil spirit, and they were not successful. Then Jesus shows up, and the man cries out in Mark 9, 22, "If you can do anything, have compassion on us and help us." See, the father is uncertain. He has a little bit of faith, but not a great deal of faith, and he even reaches out in questions. Takeaway five, faith or lack of it, it can be expressed. You and I can be honest with God. He knows our condition. He knows where we are. He says in Isaiah 1, "Come now and let us reason together." He invites dialogue. So come to God with your lack of faith. Come to God with your doubts. Come to God with your questions. And what will happen? Jesus says, if you believe, all things are possible to him who believes. And the Father says, "Lord, I believe. Help. Help my unbelief." Mm-hmm. Takeaway number six, faith, it asks for more faith. In other words, we all have the grain of mustard seed. Mm-hmm. Pastor Ryan talked about that. So we have a measure of faith given with whatever measure you have, as tiny as it is. Yeah. Reach out to God and say, "God, give me more faith."
1: Amen. Amen, Sister Jill. You know, I'm going to be thinking about those three powerful words of faith all day long. But if not, that was really something. Friends, keep your Bibles open. We'll be right back after this.
2: Hello, I'm Greg Morcone. I'm so glad you joined me for 3ABN Mission Moment. Tom's birth was dramatic and traumatic, since both he and his mother experienced paralysis for several months after he was born. Afraid he wouldn't survive, the nuns at the Catholic hospital hastily arranged for a priest to baptize him. But when his Lutheran grandmother found out, she immediately had her Lutheran pastor baptize him again. Grandma took him to a Lutheran church, where Tom quickly concluded he'd never be able to keep the Ten Commandments perfectly. So he gave up trying, married his Methodist sweetheart, Diane, and went on with his life. Then, one day, Diane's mother was invited to an Assemblies of God church, where she found a relationship with Jesus Christ. After that, she kept insisting they all come to her church, to the point that most of the family began attending to appease her. At first, Tom and Diane enjoyed the love they felt there, but when his critically ill mother came to live with them, they stopped going to help take care of her. However, God never gives up, and one day, Tom's daughter told him about a new TV station called 3ABN. "You might enjoy it," she said, "because they talk about the book of Revelation a lot." There's a lot more to this entire story, so I'll tell you more about it on the next 3ABN Mission Moment. Jill, every week here at 3ABN, we receive emails and letters, phone calls from people saying that 3ABN has made a difference in their lives for eternity, and it wasn't by accident that they found 3ABN. It was a divine appointment. Praise God.
0: I know. I had a letter across my desk. It just said, "Jill, would you help me find Jesus?" That's why this ministry exists, why we produce programs like 3ABN Sabbath School Panel, and we just encourage you, join hands with us here. 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
1: Welcome back, everyone, to 3ABN Sabbath School Panel. The topic for the week is having faith. Listen, if you'd like to have your own copy of each of the panelists' notes, Holy Spirit has been guiding them as they work really hard, you can go to 3abnsabbathschoolpanel.com. There's a little link that says notes. You can click it and you can sign up and you will be sent the notes every single week. We continue our study with Tuesday's lesson brought by Sister Reese Rafferty.
3: Thank you. Yes, I'm Reese and I have Tuesday's lesson, faith is not a feeling. You know, when James and I were newly married, I was a young, sensitive wife, and there was something that my husband would often say to me.
1: Don't go by feeling.
3: That was it.

0: Don't go by feelings. And I have to tell you, it didn't go down so good when he would say it, but I have learned to appreciate it. It's still not my favorite phrase, though. And in defense of feelings, they are such an important part of our lives. They add the color, they add the flavor, they help us to see the beauty of relationships and enjoyment. It's how we feel satisfied or feel a sense of accomplishment. They are part of our sixth sense, which kind of gives us, you know, something doesn't feel right, or we have a hunch about something. Feelings are powerful, and they are meant to cue us in and help us know what's going on. If I go like this to Pastor Denzi, he's going to feel something different than if I'm, you know, gently patting him. So all of those things are communicating to us, and it's very important. God has feelings, and he expresses them in his word. Feelings have their place, but they need to know their place, and we need to put boundaries around them, because they can become extremely powerful and inflated and try to control what's going on and set the direction. I appreciate that I can feel, but I also appreciate what my husband taught me. I no longer allow feelings to direct my course or to cause me to make certain decisions. They don't obscure reality or define my value. They're not the basis of my obedience or doing the right thing.
1: That's good.
0: But if it's not feelings, then what? Faith. So what is faith? And we've already brought up Hebrews 11:1, where faith is defined as the substance of what is hoped for, the evidence of things not seen. And as you've kind of shared you did share the definition of those terms, being concrete proof, that support, it's something that is laid under, it's confidence. And often we base our confidence on feelings. And yet our feelings are not a solid foundation. They're not concrete. The Bible says in Hebrews 11:3 that through faith we understand. And that word understand means to exercise the mind. So through faith we exercise the mind. Jesus defined faith when he pointed to a Roman general who said, "Speak the word only and it's as good as done." Jesus was like, "That's faith." Faith is active belief. And I see it kind of like an equation, like a mathematical equation, where you put belief plus action equals faith. And if you don't have the action, or if you don't have the belief, then the faith is dead. It's non-existent, right? So you need those two components. And we see that when in the woman who touched, you know, Jesus' garment, and Noah building an ark for over 100 years, and Samson, despite all of his failures in his life, grabbing a hold of two pillars at the very end and praying to God and asking him for strength. We see that the faith professed must be the faith that's active. Faith also projects into the future what isn't there yet. Mm-hmm. The Syrophoenician woman who asked Jesus to cast the devil out of her daughter. "O woman," he said, "great is your faith. Be it unto you even as you determine," as you project into the future what can be. Faith, the Bible says, is counted for righteousness.
1: Right.
0: Now, Brother Denzi, if I owed you, I don't know, $1,000, and I was like, "I don't have any cash, but I have this big block of gold," would you accept that instead?
2: Yes, please.
0: It's as good as the same thing, right? It's counted as the same thing. So when God says faith, he's like, that's righteousness. They're the same thing in his eyes, according to this verse. How it's also how we are made righteous. What is righteous? Well, when you see good being done unselfishly, when you see integrity and kindness and unselfish, loving, caring for each other, that's righteous. And we try to be righteous through self-righteousness, through morality or legalism, or even what's good for me, right? Our selfish motives can often motivate some of these righteous-looking actions. But genuine righteousness, that's by faith. Genuine righteousness comes from faith, and it's the only path to a right relationship with God. Faith is believing God is who he says he is and who he says I am. That's faith as well. All of these points help us to understand what faith really is. God has feelings, but I think it's really cool that he also has faith. And God's faith is strong. It surpasses our lack of faith in him. And that's what we're told in Romans 3:3, where it says our unbelief does not make the faith of God without effect. Our faith is typically based on what we see God doing or not doing. Is he answering my prayers the way I want him to? Is he coming through like I think would be the best way for him to come through? Then we have strong faith, right? We have strong faith when maybe the children of Israel, for example, when they're past the Red Sea after it's been divided, they have strong faith on the other side. But where was the strong faith when they were confronted with the giants or the chariots or with the lack of a grocery store in the desert, you know, type of thing? So where is our faith then? God's faith is not based on what he sees us doing or not doing, as ours often is in him. His faith is stronger than our lack of faith in him, and we can be very grateful for that. God's faith is how he calls those things which are not as though they are. Can you imagine living like that? Every day would be filled with hope, with anticipation, with expectation, and with confidence. That's God. When Jesus said, "It is finished," that was a declaration of faith, not feeling. Feelings are not what sustained Jesus through Calvary. Mm-hmm. How do we get faith? Well, Romans tells us it's a gift. Mm-hmm. So every one of us has been given faith.
1: That's right.
0: But what are we doing with the faith? Mm-hmm. Well, Revelation 14 says that some keep it. Some keep the faith. Mm-hmm. We're also told that there's those who live by it. They live by faith. And as they live by it, that faith grows from faith to faith. It's actually increased. So we can grow what we've been given. We can increase it like a talent. And if we don't keep and live the faith, if we don't exercise our mind in this capacity, then guess what? Just like our muscles that aren't exercised, they start atrophying. We can actually weaken the faith that's been given to us. Paul refers to the law of faith, a law that we're to keep, that we're to live by. But I also think of as a law as something that's very solid and reliable and has cause to effect. What a foundation, such relational confidence, such hope that we have in faith. So faith is not a feeling, but that doesn't make feelings bad. They just need a guide. Feelings need a guide. They need a boss. They need a friend. They need a big brother. They need someone who's going to come around them and guide them. Don't confuse your feelings with faith and how you feel in the moment, your emotions. We can feel such strong faith when we're listening to an amazing song or when we've climbed to the top of the mountain or when we're seeing the sunrise or maybe the sunset for some of you. So we can feel, you know, this, wow, God is so real and I feel such strong faith. But what about when we're in the depths of despair? What about when the sky is all cloudy and you don't see the sun rising and setting? What about when you feel hopeless and depressed and distant from God? That is when we're to exercise the mind in faith and believe that God is who he's always been. He's faithful despite our unfaithfulness. On my best days of feeling connected and secure, and on my worst days of feeling like a failure, like I fell flat on my face, God is consistent and my faith can see him as in his faithfulness, and it can maintain that steady connection with him. In order for faith to be stronger than our feelings, we can't let it be in charge, right? We can't allow our feelings to be the ones. So there'll be days when our faith gives feelings the loose rein and says, have at it, run wild, right? Enjoy the prairie. But then there's going to be days when faith takes a hold of those emotional reins and holds them back and says, we're going this way despite how we feel. Mm-hmm. It must be strong to be able to contain those strong emotions. And in order for it to be strong, remember, it needs to be exercised. It takes strength to rest and live by every word of God, not because we feel it, but because we faith it.
1: Amen.
2: Amen. Amen. Praise the Lord. Thank you so much. I like that.
0: Is your arm okay?
2: My arm is
0: okay.
2: Well, my name is John Dinsey, and we are now on Wednesday, Examples of Faith. And this is a continuation of what we've been talking about. This whole lesson is a great, great lesson for each one of us. We all need more faith. You know, the chapter 11 is, some people call it the Great Hall of Faith. And of course, there are only a few of the

many that have gone through life's experiences and demonstrated faith in God. But before we go to chapter 11, I would like to highlight some verses in chapter 10 that leads us to chapter 11. And it says in Hebrews chapter 10, beginning in verse 21, "And having a high priest over the house of God, let us draw near with a true heart in full assurance of faith, having our hearts sprinkled from an evil conscience and our bodies washed with pure water. Let us hold fast the confession of our hope without wavering, for he who promised is faithful." And this is something important for us to understand. All these promises in the Bible, God is faithful. He will fulfill them. Some have conditions, and we need to comply with those conditions. But God is faithful. And notice as we continue, verse 24, "And let us consider one another in order to stir up love and good works. By joining together, we can encourage our faith." And it says, verse 25, "not forsaking the assembling of ourselves together, as is the manner of some, but exhorting one another, and so much the more as you see the day approaching." So these verses are leading us to chapter 11 and verse 35. "Therefore, do not cast away your confidence, which has great reward." Let us have faith in God. Let us have faith in God. I'm going to read one more, verse 38. "Now the just shall live by faith, but if anyone draws back, my soul has no pleasure in him." You know, we have to understand that this is a life that we're living in, and it is by faith. You know, every day the Lord gives us evidence of his presence, gives us evidence of his love, and we have just to take a look or take a listen. You know, I remember stepping out of the building, working one day, and there's this tree out there, and it seemed like, I don't know how many hundreds, if there were, birds were just there rejoicing. I'm just going to rejoicing. And I just had to stop and listen to that. And these are tokens of God to let us know that he is real. And because he created all these things. Amen. Chapter 11, verse 1. "Now faith is the substance of things hoped for, the evidence of things not seen." These words are a package of good things. And I like the word substance. You know, when I think of the word substance, it's something tangible, something that you can hold on to. And faith is that tangible ingredient in us that God has given us so that we can believe that he's going to do what is best for each and every one of us. So, you know, when we go to the Lord and ask for something, we may be asking for something that is not for our greater good. And God may give us something better. So when we pray, we should include, "But Lord, according to your will, if it's for my best, for my benefit." And so let's go ahead, go to Ephesians chapter 2 and verse 8, because the question is, what role does faith play in your personal testimony and your conversion? "For by grace you have been saved through faith, and that not of yourselves, it is the gift of God." The very plan of salvation requires faith that Jesus Christ died for us, died for me. We have to make it personal. He died for me. And I would encourage you to say that right now. Jesus Christ died for me. And we have to accept that by faith. In Hebrews 11:3, "By faith, we understand that the worlds were framed by the word of God, so that things which are seen were not made of things which are visible." You know, the idea that we have an origin out of some minute little one-cell animal that eventually kept improving and improving and improving is just something that I have to say, I just cannot agree, not even by an iota, that this is something true. Because look at even your heart, the beauty of the way your heart works. It's working all the time. You're sleeping and your heart is pumping blood. And the idea that some little animal decided, "I think I need a heart,"
And I think it has to be automatic.

0: And this heart has to pump blood throughout all my entire body. And also, it has to keep working throughout my entire life. I mean, something like that has to be created, has to be designed, well thought out. And God is our creator. And so the idea also brings to my mind breathing. Breathing is an automatic process. When you go to sleep, you don't have to say, let me see, what do I need to do while I'm sleeping? My heart has to keep moving, pumping. My blood has to keep circulating. Otherwise, something else it can get sick. What about breathing? Oh, I need to breathe, otherwise I'll stop existing. No, these are processes that God made in us, and it is a God that cares for us. Hebrews 11:6, but without faith it is impossible to please him, for he who comes to God must believe that he is, and that he is a rewarder of those who diligently seek him. Sometimes we go through our life and wonder, well, do I really have enough faith? And we don't have a gauge. Sometimes you can look into your bank account. Oh, yes, I have enough to buy that. And we don't have a way to say, do I have enough faith to ask God for this? Let's see. Yes, I have enough faith. Okay, God, I'm going to ask you for this. No, there's no way for you to understand how much faith you have. It is that you trust in God fully, and you trust that He loves you and will do what is best for you. And so we don't have a gauge. There was a lady that called several years ago. She was about 86 years old. And with tears in her voice, I heard her say, I don't have enough faith. Can you please pray for me that God will give me more faith? And I said, she is 86 years old and still in tears believed that she did not have enough faith. This is something that we can pray. It is not a sin to pray for more faith. Luke 17:5, it says, and the apostles said unto the Lord, increase our faith. Jesus did not rebuke them. We can pray for the Lord to increase our faith and trust that He will answer that prayer. And He may take us through experiences that will help us gain more faith through trusting in Him.
1: Amen.
0: We already heard about Noah, but I'd like to mention Noah anyway. Hebrews 11:7, by faith, Noah, being divinely warned of things not yet seen, moved with godly fear, prepared an ark for the saving of his household, by which he condemned the world and became heir of the righteousness which is according to faith. It is powerful to consider this ark. I mean, it was 120 years before the flood came. I don't know how much he endured, but I'm sure the mockers came by. Hey, Noah, 50 years, huh? And still, the flood hasn't come. 80 years, Noah. And still, the flood hasn't come. But he remained faithful because who had said it? God said it, and he believed it. The time allows me only to tell you this. A few weeks ago, my mother-in-law got sick, and a lady from the church that took her to the hospital prepared a video and said, I'm here with Sister Idalia, that's my wife's name as well, because she's had issues with breathing. And you could see the fear in her face. And so my wife, Idalia, said in the family text, do not call her. She cannot talk to you because she has a mask on. You can text her and she will answer. The next day, Idalia was already there in Puerto Rico because my mother-in-law's not here. And she said, she can talk now. The mask is off. And so I was recording the Sabbath School panel and waited till 5 o'clock. And she said, hi, Papi, how are you? And I was like, is this the same person? And I said, what happened? What did they do to you? I don't know. They just had the mask on, and then I didn't need it. And I said, it was the prayers.
2: Yeah.
0: It was the prayers. God answers prayers.
1: Amen. Amen. Oh, I love these lessons. Signs confirm faith, but they don't produce it. And faith outlasts opposition, and feelings have their place, but they

need to know their place, and faith gives us their place. I love the verse you looked at here, John, in Hebrews chapter 11, verse 23. Let us hold fast the profession of our faith without wavering, for he is faithful that promised. Pastor James Raffrey here. I have Thursday's lesson, and it is entitled The Faith of Jesus. You know, before we have faith in Jesus, we have the faith of Jesus, or as the Old Testament describes it, the faithfulness of Jesus. We go back to Lamentations chapter 3, and beginning here in verse 21, it says, Lamentations 3:21, Lamentations is right after Jeremiah, "This I call to mind, therefore I have hope. It is of the Lord's mercies," verse 22, "that we're not consumed, because his compassions fail not. They are new every morning. Great is thy faithfulness." God's faithfulness outlasts our faith. God's faithfulness is the basis of our faith. Jeremiah spoke this in the context of the time when his nation was being taken captive by the Babylonians. In fact, in Jeremiah chapter 32, he was told to buy a piece of land in occupied territory. It was already taken by the Babylonians, and he was told to buy this piece of land, to purchase it, and to make it a public ordeal. And he was beside himself. He just couldn't believe it. He was thinking, why am I doing this? And of course, God was basically using him to exercise faith. God was saying, my people are being taken captive, but I'm going to restore them. Jeremiah saying, no, it looks terrible. There's no way that this can be reconciled or restored. And God was saying, no, I am going to restore them. I see them restored. God sees what we don't see, right? And so Jeremiah, by faith, makes the purchase because God tells him, and it's really interesting how God says this. God says in Jeremiah chapter 32, beginning with verse 26, "Then came the word of the Lord unto Jeremiah, saying, Behold," verse 27, Jeremiah 32, "I am the Lord God of all flesh. Is there anything too hard for me?" Is there anything too hard for me? So it's important for us to understand the faith of Jesus. The faith of Jesus is the foundation of the everlasting gospel, Revelation chapter 14 and verse 12. So Jesus Christ is trying to help us to understand that our faith is based in his faith. It's a gift from God. We are saved by grace through faith, and that faith is a gift from God. Not of works, lest any man should boast. God gifts us a measure of faith, Romans chapter 12 and verse 3. In fact, in the very context of Hebrews chapter 11, we're told, Hebrews chapter 12 and verse 2, that we need to look to Jesus, who is the author and the finisher of faith. Okay, so everything we have when it comes to belief, when it comes to faith, actually finds itself in the faith of Jesus, or the faithfulness of Jesus. You know, we need to look at how God is seeking after us before we're seeking after him, that he has faith in us even after we've been deceived. We're in the Garden of Eden, we're hiding from God, and God comes looking for us. Why? Because he believes that when we see him and when we understand his reaction to our unfaithfulness, we will renew our faith in him, our faith contract in him, so to speak. So in this context, we have Revelation chapter 14, verse 12, and that tells us that there's going to be a people in the end of time that hold on to two things, the commandments of God and the faith of Jesus. They keep it. They keep the commandments of God. Why? Because God has promised in the new covenant to put his law into our hearts, into our minds. Now, Satan wants to come in and he wants to derail that. He wants us to try ourselves to keep his commandments, somehow to grab those commandments and somehow to obey those commandments. That's what the Pharisees were doing. And of course, they need more laws to keep that law, and they need more laws to keep their laws to keep that law. And pretty soon they come to the place where they realize there's no way we can keep the commandments of God. The only way we can do it is if God puts them in our hearts. If he gives them to us, then we can keep them. It's the same with the faith of Jesus. We are given the gift of the faith of Jesus. When I take my keys to my apartment and to get into 3ABN, and I give them to you, Pastor John, I say, keep those for me, will you?
keep those for me.

0: What if I was to say, John, I want you to keep these keys for me. I want you to keep these keys for me. Keep these keys for me. But I don't give them to you. We can only keep what God has given us. God has given us the faith of Jesus. Now, what does that mean that God has given us the faith of Jesus? Well, when we look at the context of righteousness by faith, we want to remember Romans chapter 3, that there's no one who's seeking after God. There's no one, no, not one who is righteous. Paul is laying this out for us that there's neither Gentile nor Jew. And of course, he says Jew nor Gentile, but there's neither Gentile nor Jew that are actually seeking God, that are actually wanting God, that are actually wanting a relationship with God. And he goes on to say, and so the law of God comes along, and we'll talk about this in a following study in this series. The law of God comes along and says, you know, you're all guilty. Just stop your mouths, because none of you are good, no, not one. None of you are righteous, no, not one. Stop your mouths and recognize that you are sinners, that you, through the law of God, have come to the conviction of the knowledge of sin. And now he says in verse 21, now that you've come to that place where you know you have nothing to offer God, the righteousness of God, verse 21 of Romans 3, without the law is being manifest, being witnessed by the law and the prophets, even the righteousness of God, which is by faith of Jesus unto all, and upon all them that believe, for there is no difference. So the faith of Jesus is what comes to us when we come to the place where we realize we have nothing to offer God. If we still think we have something to offer God, then the faith of Jesus is made null and void. And this is the experience that we've gone through in the history of the Seventh-day Adventist Church. In fact, in 1888, God sent a special message to us. And Ellen White summarized this message. We can find this reference in the quarterly for this day's lesson. It's also in Selected Messages, Book 3, page 172. The author of the quarterly says, the commandments of God, quoting Ellen White, have been proclaimed, but the faith of Jesus has not been proclaimed by Seventh-day Adventists. As of equal importance, the law and the gospel going hand in hand. So what we find in Revelation chapter 14 and verse 12 is this beautiful balance, if you will, tension, if you will, between the law and the gospel. God's people are going to keep the law, which God has put in their hearts, and they're going to keep the faith of Jesus, the gospel. In fact, the faith of Jesus is going to be the foundation of their law keeping, right? Because God has told them in the context of Revelation 14, 12 about the everlasting gospel. And the everlasting gospel in Revelation 14, verse 6 is the doing and dying and death defying of Jesus Christ. It's the good news to go to all the world. Jesus Christ has accomplished something for every single human being. He didn't select a few that he predetermined would be saved and left out the rest. He didn't pick the very best and say, well, good luck to the rest of you. He didn't say, well, I see potential in certain ones, but other ones I don't see potential in. The Bible says that God so loved the world that he gave his only begotten Son, that whoever believes in him might not perish, but have everlasting life. God exercised faith. Jesus Christ exercised faith in the entire world. He believes in us. Do you know what it's like to have someone believe in you? When I was a young man, I was working in a hospital, and I had a boss, Scott, who believed in me. I remember one day I came to work, and one of my workmates had been fired. He didn't show up for work. When you don't show up for work at a hospital, that's an automatic fire. Well, a few weeks later, that happened to me. I was a partier at that time, and I'd woken up late for my shift. I was an hour or two late, and so I knew that I was going to get the same as this guy that I was working with. I went in to get my stuff, and one of the supervisors says, hey, Scott wants to see you. And I went in to see Scott, and with my tail between my legs. And I said, I know, I'm just here to get my stuff. I know I'm fired. And he says, actually, I'm not going to fire you. Mm. I'm not going to fire you, but I never want this to happen again. Scott believed in me. And because of his faith in me, I became one of the best workers in the food service department at Deaconess Hospital, Spokane, Washington. I made sure I was never late again. Even when my car broke down and I had to walk to work in the rain, I made sure I was there on time. Jesus Christ believes in us. Jesus Christ has exercised faith in every human being on planet Earth. He's died for you. He believes in you. Keep the faith of Jesus. Keep the faith of Jesus.
1: Amen.
2: I really love that. Pastor Rafferty, Jesus Christ believes in us. Thank you. And thank you, Pastor Denzi. Thank you, Sister Rafferty. Thank you, Sister Jill. You know, we have just a few moments left for

0: closing thoughts, Sister Jill?
1: As I think about Jesus and faith and doubt, I think of his experience with the little children coming to him, and he said, "Suffer them to come to me, for of such is the kingdom of God." And if we trust in him and have that faith as a little child, it will go a long way.
0: Amen.
2: I have to admit, I am Latina, and I have got very powerful emotions, but I am so grateful that God's given me something in my life as an anchor, as solid, as a foundation, and that is faith. And I am thankful that my husband helped teach me that.
0: Amen.
3: Amen. Amen. I just want to encourage you to pray that prayer, "Lord, increase my faith."
4: Amen. Amen. Amen. Now, we don't want to miss this beautiful truth about the faith of Jesus. There's a lot of effort needed in keeping what God has given us, because we fight against the devil, we fight against our flesh, we fight against our feelings. Keep what God has given you, the gift of the faith of Jesus.
0: Amen. Thank you all so much. Friends, we've been talking about faith. We've been talking a lot about trust. Let's just couch this under the banner of what we've been discussing this whole quarter, which is growing in a relationship with God. When you have a relationship, you trust someone, do you not? As part of our faith growing, why don't we endeavor to get closer to God? We will know him and we will trust him more. Please join us next week, where week number 9's topic is sin, the gospel, and the law. Can't wait to get into that. Until then, God be with you and be encouraged.

Marianne Winkler was walking on a beach along Amrum Island, a German island up near the border with Denmark, and she found something fascinating. It was a bottle containing evidently a message. A message in a bottle. How cool would that be? She found it, tried to open the bottle, could not. So she and her husband photographed it, then broke the bottle and found a note indicating that the bottle had been thrown into the North Sea by the Marine Biological Society in Great Britain. Now, the note said that should you contact us, we will give you a shilling as a reward. Now, 100 plus years ago, a shilling might have been a lot, but today the British don't even have shillings. So Mrs. Winkler contacted the Marine Biological Society in London. They, to begin with, had no idea what she was talking about. They looked into their records and discovered that one of their scientists, more than 110 years ago, had taken 1,100 bottles, put them in the North Sea to discover ocean currents and their patterns. Several hundred of them had been found over the years. What Marianne Winkler had done is found the oldest message in a bottle ever found in all of history. Well, at Revelation today, we're not studying messages in a bottle, but we are studying an old message. We could call it a message in a Bible, given

by God from beyond the stars long ago for us, that we might know him and know his plan for our lives. In the book of Revelation, there are three angels with special messages targeted for this time in which we live. And those messages warn us against the beast and its mark. They alert us not to get involved with the confusion of Babylon. And then another one says this. It's the first one of the three, Revelation 14, 7. Fear God and give glory to him, for the hour of his judgment has come. And worship him who made heaven and earth, the sea and springs of waters. Now, what makes these messages important, yea, verily unique, is that they comprise what the Bible calls the everlasting or the final gospel message to go to planet earth. This is God's last day good news gospel message, and he gives it to us so that we might know him and live lives connected to him, be one with him. There's a call in this verse for us to connect with the Creator God, to worship the one who made us. The judgment is mentioned. And then above and beyond all of that, the Bible says we are better off and blessed when we fear God and give glory to him. There's that call again in the book, which is a revelation of who Jesus is, to live with reference to God in all things. So how is it that we give glory to God? Well, 1 Corinthians 10, verse 31 says, whether therefore you eat or drink or whatever you do, do all to the glory of God. Give glory to God in all things. And I expect that would mean, well, all things. But notice Paul got specific and he said, in terms of eating and drinking, it's important to do it to the glory of God. And there's a reason he said that. I expect he might have been warning us in his limited scientific knowledge about the dangers of a high cholesterol diet. He may have been warning us about heart disease. He might have been warning us about other lifestyle conditions. But I think Paul knew that what we put into our bodies has a great effect on the function of our minds. More and more scientists are telling us about illnesses that develop because of what we put into our bodies. What's interesting, what we put into our bodies affects the functions of our minds emotionally and spiritually. For people getting ready to spend eternity with God, that's a really important point. We are all, each one of us, involved in a battle for the mind. And that battle for the mind comes to a head in Revelation chapter 14, verse 9, which says, if anyone worships the beast in his image and receives his mark in his forehead or in his hand, that person shall drink of the wine of the wrath of God. The forehead represents the mind. The mark of the beast will be placed in the mind, so will the seal of the living God. Therefore, it's important that our mind is given entirely to God. As a matter of fact, Paul wrote in one place that we want to bring into captivity every thought to the obedience of Christ. In fact, God said in 3 John verse 2, beloved, I pray that you may prosper in all things and be in health, just as your soul prospers. So I want you to notice the divinely designed connection between our bodies and our mind, between our physical and spiritual well-being. You've heard the phrase a thousand times, healthy body, healthy mind. That's what the saying says, and the Bible bears that out. We go back to the experience of Daniel. Now, in Daniel's day, Daniel was taken captive by King Nebuchadnezzar, plucked from Jerusalem, taken down to Babylon. And when he got to Babylon, King Nebuchadnezzar encouraged him to eat his Babylonian food. Now, Daniel said he wouldn't do that. He knew that it wasn't good for him. He understood that it would interfere with the clear functioning of his mind. He said, no, I'm not going to eat that food. As a consequence, God was then able to use Daniel to receive and transmit some of the most profoundly important communications ever to flow between God and man. Why was God able to use Daniel? Because Daniel was consecrated to God. His body was given to God, and his mind also functioned at its best so that God could use it as a channel of communication with the human family. So when we think then about keeping our bodies
for God.

God so that our minds might function best. What do we think of? Well, I think when we think about that, it appears that if we want to have a well-functioning body and mind, the Christian believer would recognize that it would be inappropriate to use mind-altering drugs, because it's well known that these illegal drugs cause damage to the mind. Now, somebody might say, oh, I take a painkiller, or surely we're not talking about that. But these illegal drugs which bend the brain and alter the mind lessen our ability to connect with God. They do damage, and that damage has a spiritual ramification. Now, it's not only illegal substances that corrupt the mind and damage our ability to communicate with God. There are legal substances as well. And perhaps these are low-hanging fruit, but it's worth saying that alcohol has a very deleterious effect on the frontal lobe of our brain. MRIs demonstrate that alcoholics suffer a striking amount of frontal lobe damage. You wouldn't be surprised by that. But what might surprise you is that people who drink moderately, and this would be defined as one alcoholic drink a week, also suffer impairment to the mind. Now, that's consistent with what the Bible says in Proverbs 20 and verse 1. It says, wine is a mocker, strong drink is a brawler, and whoever is led astray by it is not wise. And you and I both know that there are massive amounts of people who have drinking problems. Consider what the Bible says later in Proverbs in chapter 23. Do not look on the wine when it is red, when it sparkles in the cup, when it swirls around smoothly. This is talking about fermented wine. At the last, it bites like a serpent and stings like a viper. Your eyes will see strange things and your heart will utter perverse things. We know that alcohol is dangerous and deadly. Think of the people who die on the roads because of accidents that take place because of drunken drivers or people under the influence of alcohol. So much domestic violence is perpetrated as a result of the use of alcohol. Prisons are filled with people who committed their crimes while under the influence of alcohol. What we might call politely moral misadventure, but what we might then term as some pretty awful crimes, are committed by people under the influence of alcohol. It's clear that alcohol does damage and does not help. Now, someone's going to say, what about Jesus? Did not he tell Timothy to drink a little wine for his stomach's sake? Well, sure he did, but you decide, would that be grape juice or would that be fermented alcohol? You see, people have taken that verse, drink a little wine for the sake of your stomach, to mean it's okay to drink beer, hard liquor, all kinds of things. But Paul was not suggesting liquor was the tonic this man needed for his gastrointestinal distress. Grape juice, sure. Alcohol, that was not what was on the mind of the Apostle Paul. Now, when it comes to the wedding at Cana, people assume that Jesus turned water into liquor. One of the reasons is because the governor of the feast drank the wine and said, "This is the best I've ever had." Wait a minute. It didn't have to be alcoholic for it to be the best the man had ever had. Let's see whether we can reason together. Does it stand to reason that the one who spoke about wine being a mocker, alcohol leading to all kinds of damaging behavior, does it make sense that that one would then create 125 gallons of alcohol and say, the drinks are on the house at the end of a wedding feast? Christ was the one who made the human body. He isn't going to turn around and encourage people to abuse alcohol or even use alcohol and destroy what the Bible calls the body temple. The scriptures don't contradict. Jesus certainly wasn't encouraging the use of alcohol. Read through the scriptures and they are consistent that alcohol just isn't good for us. Isaiah made it clear in chapter 65 and verse 8 of his eponymous book, as the new wine is found in the cluster and one says, do not destroy it, for a blessing is in it. So will I do for my servants' sake, that I may not destroy them all. There was a blessing in it when it was in the cluster. That means when it's unfermented, wine that isn't alcohol. You see, one of the challenging things is in the Bible, when you read the word wine,
It doesn't

distinguish between alcohol and non-alcoholic wine. It's all just wine. Yayin in the Hebrew, oinos in the Greek, they do not distinguish between non-alcoholic and alcoholic. It's all just wine. So context makes very clear to us how we ought to read this in the vast majority of cases. Now, the question isn't,

is way too much. What it does is opens the door later to alcohol misuse and abuse and all of the problems that come in its wake. The Bible doesn't say use just a little and kill a minimum amount of brain cells. Its encouragement is do not harm the body temple and abstain entirely. So the question isn't, is it right or wrong? Is it God's will or not? Is it good or otherwise? The question is, how do you get away from it? Well, let me tell you what the Bible says in Philippians 4 and verse 19. It's important. Philippians 4:19 says, "And my God shall supply all your need according to his riches and glory by Christ Jesus." If you feel like, as many people do, you can't go a day without alcohol, or a week, if you cannot imagine the rest of your life without alcohol, remember that God has the power to supply your need and give you the victory that you need in your life. I was just reading the other day about a media personality in another country. He got into his senior years and discovered he had cirrhosis of the liver, which was going to kill him. He was a good time guy who always liked a drink. The drink never liked him. God's plan isn't that we suffer or even that we pretend that a little is okay. It is not. God says, I can help you with that. If you need victory, I can provide victory for you. There is no question about that. Now, speaking about things that damage the frontal lobe, and marijuana is one, there's one other thing, and that is nicotine. An enormous percentage of deaths in the United States every year, in fact, in any part of the Western world, are caused by nicotine or by smoking. Medical researchers at Sloan Kettering Institute of Cancer Research in New York City say that every cigarette you smoke shortens your life 14 and a half minutes. I saw a sign in an airport once that said, every minute you smoke is a minute less that you live. Well, that's pretty serious. Insurance companies will tell you that non-smokers live 14 years longer on average than smokers. Now, it's true, there is no commandment that says thou shalt not smoke. That's true. But there is a commandment that says thou shalt not kill. And smoking is just self-killing. It's a significantly or very painful, slow, drawn-out method of killing yourself in a pretty terrible way. There are dozens of carcinogens in cigarette smoke, and they do immense damage to the organ through which God communicates with us. Now, I don't need to talk to you about how bad it is, because the Surgeon General has been telling us since forever that it isn't good. And I certainly don't want to make you feel condemned because you're a smoker or you have been a smoker. We're in this together, helping each other up, not dragging each other down. Here's the key, Philippians 4, verse 13. It says, I can do all things through Christ, who does what? There it is. I can do how many things? I can do all things except get rid of cigarette smoking. Is that what it says? I can do all things except no more chewing tobacco. No, I can do how many things? All things through who? Christ. And according to the text, Christ gives us what? Strength. He gives us strength. But now let me just meddle a little bit. Out of love. I mentioned nicotine. There's another een that's pretty well getting a free pass these days. And I just want to mention to you caffeine. Caffeine is not neutral. It's harmful because it disrupts the chemistry of your brain because it tangles with the neurotransmitters that keeps your brain on the level. They keep your brain in balance. This leads to a wide variety of illnesses and disorders, even in many cases, depression. Caffeine doesn't help. The medical experts are clear about this. Johns Hopkins School of Medicine said some time ago, caffeine is the world's most widely used mind-altering what? That's what it is. It is a drug. Dr. James Lane from Duke University said, what we have found is that caffeine interacts with stress and intensifies it. You think you need it to bring you down. You use it and it amps you up. And when your body is going through some turmoil, that's just your body trying to get back to where it should be. It's telling you you shouldn't have put that stuff in the first place. Now, the question is this. Should Christians be addicted to drugs? The only thing we ought to be addicted to is the Bible, the Spirit of God, and the presence of Jesus in our lives. Caffeine, unfortunately, is the drug of choice for 9 out of 10 Americans.
Jesus gave us an example about this.

He was on the cross in great pain. They brought to him a sponge on the end of a reed. We read that it was vinegar mixed with gall. It was something designed to numb some of the pain he was experiencing. Oh, how kind of them. No, they just wanted him to be able to endure more torture on the cross. Jesus tasted it. He said, I know what that is. And he didn't drink it. Because while he was hanging on the cross, he knew that he needed a tight connection with his Father. He couldn't put anything in that was going to have a deleterious effect on his ability to communicate with his Father and hear his Father's voice. That was an example. He gave us an example that we should follow in his steps. Christ's example is a powerful one. Revelation 22:4 tells us that God's character is going to be, or ought to be, reformed in our minds. So if you want the character of God in your mind, you'll be doing nothing that would damage your mind and give you a lesser opportunity to clearly hear and discern the voice of God. We want to give ourselves every advantage. So if alcohol's got you hooked, or nicotine has made a slave of you, or caffeine is consuming your life, we can remember tonight that there's somebody in heaven right now acting as our high priest. There was one who died on the cross to give us victory. There was one who died on the cross to bless us and bring power into our lives. Christ is more powerful than any addiction. Jesus can give us victory over any negative, destructive habit. He can do it, and he wants to do it if you will let him give you the victory. Now, you might ask, whose business is this other than mine? It's my body. I'll do with it whatever I want. Hold on. Hold on. The Bible has news for you. It's not your body after all. We read in 1 Corinthians chapter 6, verses 19 and 20, do you not know that your body is the temple of the Holy Spirit who is in you, whom you have from God, and you are not your own? Key thought, for you were bought at a price. Therefore glorify God in your body and in your spirit, which are God's, which belong to God. Why did Jesus come into this world? He told us in John 10 and verse 10, he said, I have come that they may have life and that they may have it. Tell me how? More abundantly. Jesus came to give us the good life, and we feel like it's the good life when we're harming ourselves and hurting our lives. Go back with me to the book of Exodus and notice the promise God made to the children of Israel as they departed Egypt. He said, if you diligently heed the voice of the Lord your God and do what is right in his sight, give ear to his commandments and keep all his statutes, I will put none of the diseases on you which I have brought on the Egyptians, for I am the Lord who heals you. When Israel left Egypt, they left behind a nation full of people groaning under the weight of illness and disease. Tests performed on Egyptian mummies show that the Egyptians were suffering from and dealing with all kinds of modern lifestyle diseases. They had cancer, heart disease, they had diabetes, they had all tooth decay. They were suffering from stress. And God says, if you follow me, you'll avoid that. You'll be healthy. You'll be well. You won't have those diseases. We're trying to figure out how we can get a grip on the healthcare crisis in the Western world. God got it figured out years ago. Problem is, we're listening to everybody but God. If you were to buy a new car, with the new car would come an owner's manual. And the owner's manual would say, if you want this car to run optimally, use this kind of fuel, this kind of oil, have the tires inflated to this pressure. You would not then pull up to the pump and say, hey, let's try kerosene today, especially not at the price of kerosene. You wouldn't put diesel into a gas-powered car or gasoline into a diesel car. You wouldn't do that. You wouldn't run the tires at 10 pounds per square inch. That wouldn't make any sense. You would follow the owner's manual. And that way, you'd know the car would run best. For the believer, the Bible functions as an owner's manual. God says to us in Revelation chapter 14 and verse 7, fear God, give glory to him, for the hour of his judgment has come. We are living in the judgment hour. There is a call to us to give glory to God in all things, including in what we eat and what we drink. We cannot give glory to God when we are destroying the high point of his creation.

The trouble many of us have is that we are digging our own graves with our teeth. It's important for us today to do something about this. And thank the Lord, in many cases, we can. Now, I think we have a Facebook question. Let's take this Facebook question. It's from Imungana. And the question is, what should a person do when fasting? Think as little as possible about food. That's one thing. That's going to make it hard on you. But there are a number of ways that you can fast. You can fast by eating nothing. You can fast by eating less. You can fast by eating simple foods, cutting out of your diet anything rich or more difficult to digest. You could drink simply liquids and no water at all. I don't suppose, however, the question is, what is a fast, but what should a person do? Fasting isn't just a physical exercise. It's given to us to be a spiritual benefit. Jesus talked about prayer and fasting. So fasting should clear the mind that we can pray and supplicate the throne of God effectively and more effectively hear the voice of God. So fast and pray. Don't bite off more than you can chew. Don't be one who says, I'm not eating anything for the next 3 weeks. That will be difficult if that's the first time you have ever fasted. Go smaller and more manageable and make it a spiritual thing and not something that's just physically arduous and a physical difficulty. Let it be a spiritual experience where you hear the voice of God and when God hears your voice. That's important. You know, St. Paul was familiar with the ancient games, what we would today call the Olympic Games. And with reference to them, he said this in 1 Corinthians chapter 9, starting in verse 24. Do you not know that those who run in a race all run, but one receives the prize? Run in such a way that you may obtain it. Then he said, and everyone who competes for the prize is, what's that next word? Is temperate in how many things? All things. Now they do it to obtain a corruptible crown, but we an imperishable crown. Paul said, these athletes, they are trying to win a laurel that's just going to fade away. And yet they're temperate in how many things? All. You do not see very many Olympic-bound athletes training at McDonald's or Burger King. That's not how it goes. But they have coaches and nutritionists and advisors and trainers. They want to win, so they throw everything they have at it and dedicate their entire lives to winning a gold medal. Now, we understand that. Why would we, who are believers in God, aspiring citizens of heaven, put anything less into receiving everlasting life? Paul is saying, if you're running, run to win. Throw yourself into this and give yourself the best chance. If we're planning on everlasting life, Paul said we ought to live like that's our plan. Now, God gave us a great start when back in the book of Genesis, he said this to Adam and Eve. We read in Genesis chapter 1, verse 29, and God said, see, I have given you every herb that yields seed, which is on the face of all the earth, and every tree whose fruit yields seed. To you it shall be for food. In the Garden of Eden, there were no butcher shops. If you went to the Walmart in the Garden of Eden, you would not find a meat section. Wasn't there. There was no death. They weren't killing animals to get their food. God gave them a plant-based diet in the Garden of Eden. That was God's original plan. Did it work? Genesis 5, verse 27 says, all the days of Methuselah were 969 years, and then he died. Not bad for someone who was just eating what grew in daddy's garden. Not bad. But from Methuselah's day to our day, there has been a massive change. Now, there was wisdom in what God said. Very clearly, people lived long back there, long lives, healthy lives. God gave them the original menu. He said, this will be good for you. But then when we get down to the time of Noah,
There was a little

0: change. We read this in Genesis chapter 7 and verse 2, where the word of God says, "You shall take with you seven each of every clean animal, a male and his female, two each of the animals that are unclean, a male and his female." Now, hold on a minute. I thought that when we were kids, they told us that the animals went on the ark two by two. Well, that was right and wrong. Some of them went on by twos. They were the unclean animals. And some went on by sevens. They were the animals the Bible describes as clean. Now, after the flood, Noah couldn't just wander out to his watermelon patch or his olive grove and get the foods that he was accustomed to eating. Couldn't do that. There was a scarcity of food. So God said, "You may now eat the clean animals if you choose." Also, a reason for taking seven of the clean was that he would want to offer sacrifice to God when he got off the ark. You couldn't offer one of the unclean animals because we know what would be the result of that. He certainly wasn't going to eat the unclean animals. So there were the unclean by twos and the clean by sevens. Now, I want you to notice the distinction that exists there. The distinction between clean and unclean animals. It predates the nation of Israel. Very interesting. You get talking to people about unclean food, they'll tell you, "Oh, that was just for the Jews." You talk about the Sabbath, "Oh, that was just for the Jews." You talk about tithing, "Oh, that was just for the Jews." Man, when Christians don't want to do something, they blame the Jews. They say, "That was just for the Jews." That's not right. There were no Jews on Noah's ark, none. This had to do with your health and your well-being. It was not a nationalistic distinction by any stretch of the imagination. Now, I would like to invite a friend of mine to come forward. His name is Dr. Raul Vila, a physician who works as a hospitalist at a local hospital. A good friend of mine also led It Is Written's recent medical missionary trip to Mongolia. I'm glad you're back. Thank you for joining me.
1: Pastor Brash, it's a pleasure to be here.
0: Pleasure to have you, and it feels like you've thawed out. That's good news. That's Mongolia is a cold place.
1: That's true.
0: Okay. Someone wants to live well, knowing that if they look after themselves, they thrive spiritually. What advice do you have?
1: Well, something that it will be very important to remember, something that will help us to live very well, will be an abbreviation called New Start.
0: New Start.
1: New Start. It's a new beginning. So N stands for nutrition. So nutrition with basically a lot of fruits in your diet, a lot of vegetables, a lot of unsalted nuts, grains, and legumes. So try to increase the amount of fiber in your diet and decrease the fat in your diet. That's the N.
0: That's nutrition. What is the E for?
1: E goes for exercise. So you have to try to start avoiding like the elevator, take the stairs, try to avoid parking so close to the store. That's for exercise. Increase your level of physical activity and fitness.
0: Okay.
1: So W goes for water. So try to drink water and to decrease the amount of soda or tea, coffee, or, you know, obviously try to avoid alcohol as well. All so right. We have news.
0: That's new. Now we need a start.
1: S goes for sunshine. T goes for temperance, which is basically an equilibrium. Try to avoid those things that could be deleterious for your health. Start then A for fresh air. Rest for R for rest, like a weekly rest on Sabbath and a good night of sleep. And He for trust in our Heavenly Father.
0: Okay. Now, I understand the nutrition and the exercise, but really, water, air, rest, just how important are those?
1: Absolutely. So this seemed to be very simple, but as a hospitalist, we see people every day at the hospital. When they get admitted, they are placed in a room, and they just have to rest in that bed. They just get IV fluids. Many people are sometimes dehydrated. They just get IV fluids. They just get oxygen. They get some nutrition. So very simple things that will bring huge changes in your well-being.
0: I want to ask you this question. We are told that red wine is good for us. The Bible says alcohol is bad for us. So what is this about red wine being good for our health?
1: Good. So

0: One study showed that red wine could decrease your chances of cardiovascular disease. They could decrease atherosclerosis. But when they really look inside this issue, they found that it was a substance called resveratrol who was making this to happen. So resveratrol is found in the skin of grapes, but it's also found in blueberries, cranberries, and peanuts. So really, is resveratrol the one that is making the changes? So as a physician, really nobody is going to recommend a patient to start drinking alcohol to get a benefit, because certainly alcohol can cause alcoholic cardiomyopathy, arrhythmias, liver disease, cirrhosis, neuropathy, dementia, and not mentioning all the problems with motor vehicle accidents that are related to alcohol. So it's basically resveratrol that is easily found in grapes, blueberries, cranberries, and peanuts.
1: Now, very briefly, we all just heard a day or so ago that the World Health Organization has demonstrated, now I said there is proof, that processed meats cause an increase in cancer. So I'm sure there are people wondering and worrying a little bit about that. What should they do?
0: Yes, processed meat, they demonstrated that they can increase your risk of colorectal cancer. And there is evidence that can increase your risk of pancreatic and prostate cancer. So really, the most important thing will be to try to go little by little and try to avoid these processed meats and increase more in your diet the first five elements that we mentioned: fruits, vegetables, and salted nuts, grains, and legumes. So try to avoid hot dog, bacon, sausages, and little by little start going more into this type of diet.
1: Another reason some of those processed meats aren't good for you: if you found out what was in hot dogs and some of these other things, you'd have a heart attack. Now, one last question. I just started discussing here a moment ago about clean and unclean foods. Now, for many people, that was just a relic of the past. But I want to ask a physician, is there a benefit here by observing what the Bible says about avoiding unclean food?
0: Absolutely. In Leviticus 11, it talks about unclean animals. So out of the animals in the land, those who have both cloven hoofs and shoe the cut, those animals eat grass or grains, which are living food. On the contrary, those who didn't have those characteristics, most of them are scavengers. They eat everything. Just consider pigs. Pigs, they eat anything. They eat feces, waste, garbage. They eat the bodies of dead animals. And pigs, they have in their stomach is very acidic. But when they eat, they just keep on eating. It seems that they cannot stop eating. And the amount of food dilutes the acid. So it causes that all the bacteria and viruses, parasites, and toxins can easily make go into their flesh, their fat. And when humans consume pig products, that toxins, bacteria, parasites, they can go into our system. So we also know that pigs are well involved in trichinosis and cysticercosis, which are two of the most common parasitic problems in this country.
1: That's not good.
0: So that's with land animals.
1: Okay.
0: But now we have the birds also. Leviticus 11 talks about how we should avoid eagle, hawk, vulture, buzzards. All of these birds are scavengers as well. So in example, vultures, they can eat 59 times the amount of botulin. This botulin is a toxin that causes botulism, and they are able to eat 59 times the amount of botulin that will kill one person. So that's how they are. So considering fish and shellfish, in fish, we should eat fish that have both fins and scales. So in example, salmon, mackerel, herring, but we should avoid those that don't have those characteristics. In example, catfish. Catfish usually is a scavenger in the bottom of ponds. The others, they are either scavengers or bottom feeders. They have done some studies with shellfish, like oysters, shrimps, and they have put them in a water container, and they had added the bacteria that causes cholera. And these shellfish, they were able to filter all these toxins, and they absorb the toxins. So that's why if we eat these shellfish, we will start getting all these toxins. So in summary, it's better to try to follow God's instruction and live healthier.
1: Dr. Raul Vila, thank you so very much. I'm grateful to you for spending some time with us tonight.
0: Very nice to be here.
1: Thank you. Thank you very much. Dr. Raul Vila. Well, so let's go and take a look at the book of Leviticus, shall we? Now, I hope you're not trembling as we go to the book of Leviticus. As we do, we read in Leviticus 11 and verse 3, among the animals, whatever divides the hoof, having cloven hooves and chewing the cud, that you may eat. If you go on into verse 4, you'll read about this includes camels. A camel doesn't have a split hoof, he has a pad. Chews the cud, but he's only got one of the two. God says no to the camel. He mentions in Leviticus chapter 11, rabbits and animals like that, they aren't to be eaten as well. They are unclean. The one that comes, I think, is the biggest challenge to us, as Dr. Vila said a moment ago, is in verse 7. The Bible says, and the swine, though he divide the hoof and be cloven-footed, yet he does not chew the cud, and he is unclean to you. Now, I recognize that can be a shock, but it's what the Word of God says. And when you look at this from a medical perspective, you discover that God was trying to do his best for you. He created the animals, but he didn't create them to be eaten. One reason God said that is that ounce for ounce, pork contains more fat than virtually any other meat that there is to eat. And if you put pork under a microscope, don't be surprised if you find evidence of trichina larvae or the trichina worm. These things, when you eat them, can burrow into your body and cause great discomfort and can cause you to think you've got a wide variety of maladies when in fact it's just that you ate food that God said in the first place you shouldn't eat. I'll never forget the news report I saw. A lady in Texas, I believe it was Texas, had problems in her head, headaches and pain. They examined, they said, you have a brain tumor. They operated on the lady to remove the brain tumor and discovered it was not a tumor. It was a live worm that was burrowing into her brain as a result of her eating pork, something that God said she shouldn't have eaten in the first place. They'll tell you when you cook pork to cook it how? Well done. Why? Kill anything that you don't want to eat. And I don't want those worms dead or alive. Don't know about you. That's why God says, avoid this, and I'll keep from coming on you the diseases that came on the Egyptians. Again now, not just for the Jews. This will still be important when Jesus comes. Still be important when Jesus comes. Let's read from Isaiah chapter 65. For behold, the Lord will come with fire and with his chariots like a whirlwind to render his anger with fury and his rebuke with flames of fire. For by fire and by his sword the Lord will judge all flesh, and the slain of the Lord shall be many. Those who sanctify themselves and purify themselves to go to the gardens after an idol in the midst, notice, eating swine's flesh and the abomination and the mouse shall be consumed together, says the Lord. So God puts Miss Piggy in the same category as Mickey Mouse. And you're not going to add mice to your stir fry. You're not doing that. And God says the hog is on the same level as that little critter, the mouse. Now, I've only just begun. A couple more things. I need to show you some verses Dr. Vila alluded to a moment ago. In Leviticus chapter 11, verses 9 and 10 refer to sea creatures or those things that live in the water. And what it says is this. These shall you eat of all that are in the waters. Whatever has fins and scales in the waters, in the seas and in the rivers, them shall you eat. Those that do not have fins and scales in the rivers and that move in the waters, and of any living thing which is in the waters, they shall be an abomination to you. Now that's pretty strong language. And there's nothing in the Bible that God once declares an abomination that he later says, I've changed my mind, that's not an abomination anymore. Interesting, people wanting to clean up Chesapeake Bay. They put oysters in there. There are oyster farms around Chesapeake Bay. They said, remarkably, the water is now cleaner than it used to be. because a filter feeder will suck in dirty water

keep the impurities within itself and spit out clean water, cleaning up its environment. They are marvels of nature. They weren't designed to be eaten, but they were designed by God to do a really, really good thing. As Dr. Vila said, some of these sea creatures are scavengers. In fact, a friend of mine who was an army diver, a Navy diver, I beg your pardon, told me that when the Navy trained him to dive, when he was training to recover bodies, one of the things they said was, just look for the line of crabs. The crabs will be headed to the dead body because the crabs eat dead stuff. So when you're eating some of these creatures, you're just eating recycled dead stuff. Never God's plan for us to go there and put that in our mouth. It doesn't honor God, and it does us a considerable amount of harm. And then the Bible said in verse 13, and these you shall regard as an abomination among the birds. They shall not be eaten. They are an abomination. The eagle, the vulture, the buzzard, the vulture. Can you imagine at Thanksgiving? Take the lid off that big old thing. Ta-da! Grandma, is that a turkey? No, honey. We're having a vulture this year. Grandma, I don't think I'm very hungry. You wouldn't do that. You just know that there are some things that we weren't meant to eat. You know that. Now, you know how folks, you know how we operate, don't you? We want what we want. That's how we go. If it smells good, we want to eat it. If it tastes good, we got to have it. If it feels good, we got to do it. We are no longer being guided by our higher thoughts. We're not being guided by the Spirit of God. Instead, we're being guided just by what we want. And that's not often good. And it's leading us to an early grave so very often. Now we wonder, did this not change when Jesus died on the cross? Let's think about that. Take a pig the day before Jesus died on the cross. Keep your eyes on that pig. And when Jesus died on the cross, it's the same pig. It hasn't changed in any way at all. It was bad for you beforehand, and it's bad for you now. Jesus died, if I'm reading my Bible correctly, to cleanse sinners. I don't read any mention of Jesus dying to cleanse pigs. Come on, John. This is just a Jewish thing. What in the world is the difference between a Jewish stomach and a Gentile stomach? There is no difference at all. Good health is for all time. God is trying to preserve us to get us out of this world in one piece and into the world to come. We want every possible advantage that God can give to us. And when God says, this is just not my will for you, I understand it can take some unlearning. Oh, I'm in the habit. I've been doing this for years. This is just how I go. I understand that. But when you became a believer in Jesus, you let go a whole lot of stuff, and you were happy to see it go. You were glad because being a believer in Christ meant something. And even when you weren't glad, you surrendered to Jesus and you prayed the prayer he prayed in the Garden of Gethsemane when he said, not my will, but your will be done. And you can afford to say that to God. Lord, I kind of like that old catfish. But not my will, your will be done. Lord, I don't know how I'm going to live without my cigarettes. But not my will, but your will be done. I've been drinking liquor all these years. But Lord, not my will, but your will be done. That's the prayer we pray until we get to the place in our experience that we love doing God's will so much that it comes natural to us. And we wouldn't want to turn our backs on God for anything in the world. God wants to grow us and prepare us for eternity. Now, there's one passage of the Bible that we need to look at in reference to this. It's like that with a whole lot of subjects. You can cover it from A to Y, and the Bible is very, very clear, but there's that little Z. Now, the Z that I'm referring to is the dream or the vision that Peter had in Acts chapter 10, where God said, rise, Peter, kill and eat. And some people believe what this does is it makes

the diet all new, and it means that unclean food is intended for everybody. We're going to read that in Acts chapter 10. We'll start off in verse 9. Acts 10 and verse 9. Acts, if you look for Acts, you know by now, I hope, it's between John and Romans. Acts chapter 10, and we'll pick it up in verse 9. Let's read it. Acts 10, verse 9. On the morrow, as they went on their journey and drew nigh unto the city, Peter went upon the housetop to pray about the sixth hour. That was noon, midday, lunchtime. The people who had been sent from him came from a man named Cornelius. He was an Italian. He was a Gentile. He was not a Jew. That's very important in this story. And he became very hungry and would have eaten. But while they made ready, he fell into a trance and saw heaven opened and a certain vessel descending unto him as it had been a great sheet knit at the four corners and let down to the earth, wherein were all manner of four-footed beasts of the earth and wild beasts and creeping things and fowls of the air. And there came a voice to him, Rise, Peter, kill and eat. But Peter said, Not so, Lord, for I have never eaten anything that is common or unclean. The voice spoke unto him again the second time, What God hath cleansed, that call not thou common. This was done thrice, three times, and the vessel was received up again into heaven. Now notice, Peter did not know what this meant. The next verse says, Now while Peter doubted in himself what this vision which he had seen should mean, behold, the men which were sent from Cornelius had made inquiry for Simon's house and stood before the gate and called and asked whether Simon, which was surnamed Peter, was lodged there. Now, this is absolute proof that nothing changed about diet when Jesus died on the cross. Jesus' death on the cross was years before this. And Peter still had no idea that he was to eat unclean foods. You see my point, don't you? If there had been a change, why in the world did Peter not know? You think he would be one of the very first to find out. He didn't know because there hadn't been a change. That's pretty obvious. So what was taking place here? Peter was a Jew. God wanted the gospel to go to the Gentiles, non-Jews. But people like Peter had a problem. You want to know what their problem was? They were racist. Peter was like, I am not going over there to preach to some Gentile. A Jew, sure, not a Gentile. Gentiles were considered unclean. So what God did was he sent a vision. I don't want you thinking that racism is confined to any one geographical location in the world, or that it is a recent phenomenon. It is not. Here was Peter, as bigoted and as racist as the day was long. What did God do? He gave him a dream in which he said, The unclean stuff, that's not unclean now. Rise up, kill it, eat it, it's yours. Knock yourself out, Peter. Of course, Peter didn't understand that. I can't eat that mess. That's not God's will. God sent the dream, spoke to him. Finally, he got it. Acts 10, verse 28. Here's what the Bible says. He said to them, when he finally went to Cornelius's house, he said to them, You know that it's an unlawful thing for a man that's a Jew to keep company or come unto one of another nation. But God hath showed me that I should not call any pig common or unclean. Oh, hold on. That's not what the vision was about. Isn't that curious? God hath showed me that I should not call any man common or unclean. Verse 34, then Peter opened his mouth and said, Of a truth, I perceive that God is no respecter of persons. Later on in the book of Acts, Peter rehearsed the same vision again when he referred it or reported it to his brethren, telling them God had opened the way for the gospel to go to the Gentiles. Very clear. This had nothing to do with the diet. This had nothing to do with what was on the menu.

you, this had everything to do with how people ought to treat their brother, how people should not be racist, how bigoted people are out of step with God, and how God wants to reach even the heart of the hardest-hearted racist and let him know or her know that we were all made from one blood. This is what God was trying to get through here. Peter, you and your nationalistic distinctions, man, let them go. That is not my way. And Peter finally got it figured out, and I say praise the Lord. In the book of Acts, in the book of Psalms, chapter 84 and verse 11, the word of God says, no good thing will he withhold from them who live uprightly. God doesn't want you to feel like you're getting ripped off. God didn't want you to leave here tonight saying, oh man, go home, open up my freezer. Got to start cleaning it out. No, wait, God does want you to say that if you need to. But he doesn't want you to feel like he just went and took all the good stuff away. He won't withhold any good thing from those who love him and walk uprightly. He wants you to have the best of the best, not the less than good. He doesn't want you to have those things that will harm you. The enemy of souls wants to ruin you. God has a perfect plan, and the devil has a counterfeit for everything. God offers good health. He says, follow these guidelines. You'll be blessed. You'll live longer. Did you know science shows that people who follow these guidelines, this is science now, live longer and have fewer health problems, considerably longer and significantly fewer. That's just science. That's God's plan. But the devil says, if you want it, have it. If you like it, grab it. If you need it, take a hold of it. If you feel like someone's wanting to rain on your parade, ignore them. Smell how good it is. See how good it tastes. Live that way. And God says, oh, come on now, don't let your taste buds be your final authority. You don't want to be wrestling with heart disease that you don't need to have, and a lot of it is avoidable. How is that glorifying God if you end up making yourself sick? Now, if it's just genetics or an accident, that's one thing. You don't want to end up with cancer that you can avoid, diabetes that you can avoid. You don't want that, strokes that you can avoid. And in many instances, they can be avoided. No, we want our minds to be brought into captivity to Christ. We want God's will to be done in our life. That's important. Jesus came to give us a more abundant life, and he was serious about that. What a privilege. We're getting ready to go to heaven. Heaven. Can you imagine walking on streets of gold? Can you imagine eating from the tree of life? There's David over there. I'm going to walk up and take a hold of Jesus. Wow, the Father himself, angels left and right, eternal life, growing forever in the grace of God. God wants us to get ready for that. He says, remove all roadblocks that you possibly can. He wants us to be with him forever. This is why Romans says in Romans chapter 12 and verse 1, I beseech you, therefore, brethren, by the mercies of God, that you present your bodies, watch this, a living sacrifice, holy, acceptable to God, which is your reasonable service. Verse 2, and do not be conformed to this world, but be transformed by the renewing of your mind, that you may prove what is that good and acceptable and perfect will of God. Remember what Jesus said, love God with your whole heart, soul, mind, and strength. Give it all, lay it all on the altar. Let Jesus have all of you, everything, even what's on your plate, even that which goes into your body, even that which is inside your mind. God wants to have all of you, and when he has all of you, you have all of him. I'm reminded of what happened a few years ago now in a slot canyon in Utah. A young man named Aaron Ralston was out hiking. No one knew where he was. He went hiking alone, and while he was in one of these little slot canyons, a boulder dislodged and pinned him. Now, you can't just push a boulder off. They're too big and too heavy, and it had him pinned by the arm. All he had was a dull pocket knife, and he went to work. By the time he was done, he was minus an arm from just below the forearm down. But he had his life. I wonder if there are things in your life that you need to cut off. And it's not that we can cut them off anyway, but we surrender them to Jesus and say, take my life, take my heart, take everything I have. What do you need to give to Jesus today? He wants it all. Tonight, can you make a decision to let Jesus take from your life everything that shouldn't be there
and bless you with His Spirit and His presence and the joy that comes from knowing Him.

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2: Understand them, Amazing Facts is releasing America in Bible Prophecy, the future of Earth's last superpower revealed. It's going to take you step by step in identifying the global forces at work in these last days. Could religious freedom be at risk in this land of liberty? You might be surprised what the Bible really says. You owe it to yourself to. So get yourself a copy of America in Bible Prophecy. Today, I'd like to just talk to you about why it is so crucial, why it is so important to have the church and to be part of the church. What do you miss when you miss church? I put a little title on my sermon. Sometimes I'll advertise something on the Facebook page just to try and get people engaged a little bit. And I think I said, can you be saved without going to church? Well, I'm not going to answer that just now. Hopefully you know the answer when we get deeper into the message here. You know, I was fascinated a few years ago to hear about a problem that has been taking place not only in North America but other parts of the world with honeybees. It's called CCD, Colony Collapse Disorder. And they were trying to figure out why so many of the bees were dying, principally in the winter, just whole hives were just dying off in mass. There were whole communities and territories where all the bees were dying. I think Albert Einstein said years ago that if all the honeybees in the world should die, civilization would have 10 years. That's probably a loose quote, but he was just recognizing how important honeybees are to humanity. You realize that bees are the pollinators for 1/3 of the plants that you eat, and especially here in California. You know, there are beekeepers, their full-time job is to take their bees. I know friends that do this. From one fruit orchard to another, they do it different seasons when the flowers are in bloom. They said if the bees don't come, there's no harvest. Well, U.S. beekeepers lost 40% of their honey colonies in 2019. Didn't hear that in the news because it was full of other things. That's pretty serious. 40% of their hives, 4 in 10 hives died. And it's not just North America, but around the world. Colony collapse disorder. Unfortunately, it's not just the bees. You know, God has placed the church in the world to make life a little sweeter. And there's another kind of colony collapse disorder in North America and other parts of the world.